0: And beverage corporation PepsiCo has confirmed it will discontinue ProNutro cereal in South Africa. The breakfast favorite produced by Pioneer Foods' Bokomo was launched in 1962 and has been a household name for 64 years. The decision follows the company's attempt to introduce a new formula earlier this year. But consumers complained that the new product did not have the same taste, texture and mixability as the original. A partly cloudy Heritage Day is in store for Gauteng today. Johannesburg is dropping to an overnight low of 12 degrees but will peak at a high of 28. Pretoria 13 and 30 and Vereeniging 12 and 27. A cloudy Thursday in store for Cape Town, a low of 15 degrees climbing to a high of 17 degrees. For these and other stories, visit ewn.co.za. And that's a wrap of your eyewitness news.
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3: Another article that I read on an international news service was about modern cars and research suggesting that they are increasingly becoming rolling data/data machines, collecting everything from where you drive to how you drive and even how you look while doing it. So there is apparently, and I'm driving a relatively new car. It's not a particularly upmarket model, but it's got a lot of the tech that modern cars have. And when I read about the scale of personal information being gathered and stored and potentially shared with third parties like insurers and data brokers, I go, Arthur Goldstuck, what go you? Hello, Arthur.
4: How are you doing?
3: This data collection, I presume, given what you do and how plugged in you are to this world, you know that cars are collecting all this data from you.
4: Well, John, you shouldn't believe everything you read in the newspapers or on the news services.
3: Okay.
4: The the reality is that we, on my online magazine Gadget, cover car technology quite intensively, and we review every new car that arrives in South Africa. Well, except for a few brands that don't like what we have to say. But we are exceptionally well plugged into all the new car technology. And what the author of this particular article describes is a bit of a fantasy of where car technology is going to be. And yes, they do collect a lot of data. They do process a lot of information. But most of that is happening on board the vehicle. And efforts to connect that and to plug it into the broader environment are so far woefully inadequate or disappointing. So where we would actually like to see more of our data being integrated with other platforms, let's call it, or cell phones or computers or whatever, it's not yet happening. But there is a flip side to that. What this person describes is something that already has been happening for many years now in terms of insurance coverage of vehicles, especially slightly higher end vehicles, but certainly almost any vehicle that you want to insure today through a traditional insurance company is going to require you to fit some kind of tracking device. And that tracking device is able to collect almost all the kind of information you're talking about, including the person's driving style, including where they had an accident, or if you claim for an accident, it's able to verify precisely where this happened or didn't happen, for that matter. And we're talking about technology that's been around for a decade already. So it is happening, but it's not the car that's collecting it. It's your insurance company.
3: But that's when there is a specific device fitted to allow you to do that. And I know a lot of people who have the Discovery device fitted, and they are entirely comfortable with that because, you drive better, you make yourself safer, you make other people safer, you spend less money on fuel, you spend less money on replacing brake pads, and you also get a free juice or a free coffee and whatever else you get. So this thing, I'm reading the article at the moment, the car companies will tell you,

0: themselves, if you wade through their privacy data, the privacy policies, the information they harvest can include precise location data about everywhere you go, who's in the car with you, what's on the radio, whether you buckle your seatbelt, drive too fast or brake too hard. Some can gather details you might not expect, like your weight, age, race, and facial expressions. So that is technology fiction, not observable contemporary fact.
1: What they're describing is what you can get in high-end vehicles, and if you go with what they call the full house, if you go with all the optional extras and you add R1 million to the cost of your car, then yes, it will collect all of that. So one of the examples, every now and then we get a car with a camera that's facing, or a sensor that's facing the driver as opposed to facing the road. And the intention of that device is to detect whether you're getting drowsy and to sound an alarm if it picks up whether you're getting drowsy. Now, that is still in its infancy, and it's still limited in the number of vehicles in which it's fitted, but it's the beginnings of what this person is describing as being able to collect information, for example, on the person's facial features. The very fact that it's still early days of that technology and it's still rare to find it tells you that this person is describing a scenario that's probably 5 to 10 years away.
0: Because, again, federal law in America will require American car companies to install infrared biometric cameras and other systems to scan your body language, track your eyes or other aspects of your behavior to detect whether you're too drunk or too tired to drive. And on the face of it, those are noble goals to achieve. And if that infrared biometric camera alerts you that you're about to fall asleep, then you wake up, and if you're sensible, then you pull your car over safely to the side of the road and take care of that tiredness. But then a lot of information gathering systems have started out with noble intentions, and then the data that is gathered is used for less noble purposes.
1: There's no question about that. I've written previously about what I call the privacy apocalypse, which is what happens when too much information is being collected without good reason. And I think that is a big danger. And I do believe that there will be regulations that will emerge that protect the consumer from overzealous data collection. So the POPI Act in South Africa, the Protection of Personal Information Act, as well as the general data protection rules in Europe, will actually protect motorists from excessive data being collected. They will slap massive fines on companies in Europe that don't comply with those regulations. America, not so much.
0: Thank you very, very much indeed. Arthur Goldstuck, CEO of Worldwide Works, Editor-in-Chief of Gadget.co.za.
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3: 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Reserve Bank Governor Lesetša Ganyao.
4: A few months back, it seemed that the fuel price shock might be unwinding. But now, it has intensified. We are also seeing global rates moving high. We have taken a measured approach to rate setting in conditions of high uncertainty, but we remain focused on our price.
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8: Conversations around child safety and safeguarding are in the spotlight again. But experts say that helping children stay safe calls for teaching them from an early age that their feelings, boundaries and voices matter. Joining us now is Marie Payne from Sesame Workshop International South Africa, who says that everyday interactions between adults and children can play a powerful role in helping children speak up when something feels wrong. We live in a very different time than we did when I was growing up, and thank goodness for, I always say it's a double-edged sword, the social media. But thank goodness for social media in that there's an awful lot of information out there which reinforces the idea of talking about how important it is to give our children a voice. That thing of yesteryear of children must be seen and not heard and don't speak until spoken to and this kind of they are lesser humans seems to, thank goodness, be out the door now, and we are much more focused on raising children who are aware, who have a concept of boundaries, who have a concept of consent, who have a concept of their bodies, them being, you know, having agency over their own bodies and feelings and all of that sort of stuff. But as a parent, as caregivers, it's a difficult one to navigate, isn't it? It's a difficult one, isn't it?
9: It's a very difficult one. Like you said, when we grew up and in the olden days, it was children were seen and not heard. So we grew up, and it's a generational thing on how this has shifted and how this must shift over time. But it's very difficult to navigate. And it's also very difficult where there's a lot of tradition and culture involved, you know, in terms of respect for your elders and what you can and should and shouldn't do. So it's a very difficult conversation, but I'm happy to dive into that today.
8: Yeah, and let's do it, because that is the thing, isn't it, in that people get a lot of, there are a number of different ways that we can parent. And I know that gentle parenting often gets a really hard time. But for me, my understanding of gentle parenting is that at the root of it, and of course, these things kind of get bastardized and people interpret things in their own way, don't they? But for me, the essence of why I wanted to explore gentle parenting more was that it was about having a gentle approach to my children. That doesn't mean, because I can still give my kids the look and they know, don't. but it also validates them as human beings. It allows them to have a voice. If I hurt my children's feelings inadvertently, my kids can tell me that. And that's so important to me. I think about things, you know, we all think, don't we, those of us who, you know, are conscious in consciously parenting, we all think we're doing a terrible job. We all think we're traumatizing our children. We're all thinking, how can we do better? But that you have these gems, these moments where you suddenly go, ah, something's kicked in. And my daughter's favorite one, which she's now using back at me, but it's fine, is no means no, mummy, which she will, and quite right, no means no. She will use that in a completely inappropriate context. Please tidy your room. No means no, mummy. No, that's not how that works. But the message of no means no, she understands that. She understands that she is the captain of her own body. All of these things that I'm trying to impart to keep my daughter and my son safe. You talk about helping children find their voice before they need it. What do you mean by that, and why is it so important?
9: Thank you, Sarah Jane. Before I answer that, I just want to say well done, Mommy. No means no, and you are doing a sterling job if she are able to translate that back to you, even though it's sometimes out of context, but well done, well done. So why it's important for them to find their voice is children don't suddenly discover their voice, right? So they find themselves in a moment of fear or discomfort, and now all of a sudden they just inherently knows how to say no. No, it doesn't happen like that. So you need to build that confidence in a child gradually over time. And you do that through everyday experiences, like being listened to. I listen to my child. My child have boundaries that I need to respect because they are a human being. And learning that it's safe to say stop or I don't like it at any point in time. And so by nurturing this from an early age, we give children that tool to speak up when it really, really matters in that situation. And a simple example is having your child go to preschool in the morning and let them pick the shoes that they want to wear. It gives them the autonomy and it gives them that I have a choice to make and I have a choice to say, no, I don't want this, but I want to make a decision to rather do this. Mm. So really in that everyday moment, start to nurture and listen and respect their wishes and their boundaries as well.
8: Yeah. We've had a thing around, and we're going to talk about bodily consent, or bodily autonomy and consent. We've had a thing since my kids were small. And again, I think generationally, there's maybe a disconnect, but I, from a young age, we've had a thing around tickling. In that, first of all, I don't like anyone to put their hands on my kids. I just find it weird. I find it weird when adult, you know, and maybe that's just me. And I'm sure people are going to message and say, but it's always innocent. 99.9% of the time it is innocent, but also keep your hands to yourself. We had an experience with a relative of ours about, gosh, my daughter was maybe two. And I went to go and fetch her, from this person, who'd been looking after her. And she looked very uncomfortable. And I was sort of saying, why are you uncomfortable? And then I saw this interaction where this older person was saying, oh, and let me just tickle you. And I could see her entire body did not want it. And I remember, and I very pointedly said, well, actually, you can say no, child, because people need to ask if they touch our bodies. And I got a very skew look from this person. I thought, I don't care. I need to. But I could see there was a disconnect. There was a disconnect. But, it's all been done in good fun. Why doesn't it matter? So how do we approach conversations? Because very often, The conversation with the child is not the problem. It's not about saying this is consent and this is bodily autonomy. Kids are smart. They pick that up. It's about getting everybody in the family on board. How do we do that?
9: Yeah. It's an uncomfortable conversation, Sarah Jane, but like you said, in the end, you are the parent and you will decide what is right for your child and what not. And it might be an uncomfortable conversation to have now, but it might save you years of trauma and therapy later on. Yeah. So rather tackle that uncomfortable situation. If you don't want it, speak up and say so.
8: What's because the best way of
9: explaining? It might not be in that moment, but later on, it might be a similar situation with a different adult, which might not be innocent.
8: Yeah. What's the best way to communicate this to a generation perhaps that or culturally that doesn't quite grasp that says, but it's all in good fun and what's wrong with tickling? How do we communicate why this is important? As in, of course, you know, Gogo or or whoever it may be, of course this is an innocent interaction with you, but we need to think about a situation potentially where it's not. How do we respectfully communicate that to other people in our circle?
9: Absolutely. And I think you've just answered that question. It's not about the situation we find ourselves now in with a trusted and safe adult while tickling or giving hugs and kisses or sitting on their lap or all of those things, but it prevents them from being in another similar situation in future with an unsafe adult, and then they didn't learn to say no or use their voice. And I think it's as simple as that. And you would find, unfortunately, you would find family members and community members that give you pushback on that. But you are the parent, and ultimately it's your choice what's best for your child.
8: Yeah.
9: And I think in most of the cases, you are doing yourself a favor, and that you are going to save yourself from years of trauma and therapy should something happen in future. And rather have that uncomfortable moment now and get a little pushback from the family or the relatives. And eventually they will also get over that. Sure. And if they don't, you know, life happens. But you are the parent and you need to make it's your responsibility as the parent to make sure your child is safe and they have their bodily autonomy figured out, they know their bodies, they have agency to say no when they feel uncomfortable.
8: That's such a good point. If you're just joining us, we're talking about safeguarding our kids and essentially teaching them about boundaries and enforcing or reinforcing that their voices matter. We're talking to Marie Payne from Sesame Workshop International, who says that everyday interactions between adults and children can play a really powerful role in helping our kids speak up when something feels wrong. You say that even small everyday moments like asking before giving a hug or stopping when a child says no can make a difference. And what I found really useful is not just in terms of me demonstrating the kind of role playing with my kids, but in how they interact with each other. So we went to the gym the other day, and there's a creche at the gym, and it's filled with wonderful, wonderful young women, you know, who are looking after my kids while I'm working out. And my kids love them. And as they walked in, my little girl, who's obsessed with long hair at the moment, reached up and wanted to touch one of these supervisors, her hair, and plait her hair. It's sweet. It was absolutely rooted in innocence. But my thing was, you need to first ask. You need to first ask if you touch somebody in the same way that somebody needs to ask you. And it becomes, there is a sense that you're almost kind of over-egging the pudding and you're kind of overdoing it. But everything, you keep reinforcing this, Maria, is that these little things can potentially prevent years of trauma. Because when you then speak to adults who had terrible things happen to them and unfortunate experiences, very rarely do they say, well, one day I was at so-and-so's house and out of the blue he did X. There is a grooming period that happens, and that grooming period can look exactly like the types of innocent interactions that we're talking about now, right?
9: Yeah, because the perpetrator starts to test their boundaries, right? So they start to test, how far can I push this child?
8: Yeah.
9: And then the other thing that they like to bring in their secrets. So now we have secrets. So that's another important thing to teach your child. There's no secrets.
8: No secrets.
9: you tell me everything. And the moment an adult says to you, do not tell mommy, that is exactly when you should tell mommy.
8: Yeah.
9: So it starts with those tickling games. It starts to test the boundaries. It starts to see how far can I take this. And as the child becomes more and more comfortable with this person, they go further and further. And that is how that whole grooming process unfolds, until a point where they feel, okay, you know, this child, I've got their confidence now. They trust me. And now I'm going to take it one step further.
8: Yeah. How does this more broadly in terms of how we parent, what other things? So obviously, you know, I'm aware of this stuff, and this is the message I try and get to my kids. But everyday life happens, Marie. And sometimes I'm at the end of my tether, and I will be short with my kid. And I don't, you know, because I'm out here parenting and working a million jobs. And sometimes I'm frazzled. And sometimes I will snap. Or sometimes I don't always, you know, that thing where you're driving the car and you're trying to do a million things, and your kid's going, Mommy, look at you, me. And you're like, no, I can't look at you right now. And then you feel guilty because you think, what if that was the moment they were trying to? We're all out here doing our best. Right, it's chaos out here. We're all out here doing our best. But one of the things that I try and reinforce as a parent is we don't get in trouble for telling the truth. So even if you've done something that you shouldn't do, even if you've done something that you shouldn't do, we don't. There has to be a thing where you know that even if you tell the truth, you don't get in trouble. And what I mean, and I've had to be very clear with my daughter about that. It doesn't mean there's not going to be a consequence for the thing you shouldn't have done, but it means that in voicing your truth, there will be no comeback to that.
9: Yeah.
8: The act or the whatever it is, the cut that you've caught on is a separate situation. But the voicing of that truth will not get you in trouble. And these are just little things in the day to day. Often, though, adults expect children to speak clearly and directly if something's wrong, but that's not always how kids communicate harm or discomfort, is it? So what are some of the signs that adults should pay attention to?
9: Absolutely. Before I answer that, Sarah Jane, you nailed it on the head there. So it's really around not when they do something wrong, not to freak out completely. I know it's difficult because sometimes you're under immense pressure, and they break a cup or they spill something or they do something, you know. So in that moment, you might feel a little bit overwhelmed, but it's really critical on how you respond in that moment, so that they know I can make mistakes, but I can tell my mom if I broke a cup and she's not going to freak out completely, right? So really important to build that confidence. So children often disclose these things gradually, especially in very young children. They don't have the vocabulary yet. So it's very important to teach them their body parts from early on. It's really important to say, nobody's allowed to touch here or there. It's your body, whatever. So it's really important to start that from very early on. But young children don't have the voice or the vocabulary to say these things or to tell you what happens. And a lot of the times these things happens to 1 or 2 year olds and they are not able to translate in words. So you can see it through hints like changes in their behavior. A lot of time there would be maybe regression in a child's development. So when they were already potty trained, they might go back to, you know, soiling their bed or their pants or whatever. So there would be a change in behavior, physical behavior. There would be maybe a change in emotional behavior. So your child was easy to go to sleep and, you know, it's not a sleep regression or anything else that they're going through. But you as a parent have that instinct and you will know when there's a significant change in their behavior and they start to, you know, show different socio-emotional and physical traits, and also testing your reaction. So they test how you respond to situations. Mm. So if you just react calm and respectful and reassurance, they are more likely to continue to speak. But it's really important to have that moment, even if it's 5 minutes before bedtime.
10: Yeah.
9: I know we all under immense pressure, we're balancing work, exhaustion, competing demands. It's hectic, but just that 5 minutes before bedtime to really have a conversation. How was your day? What did you do? What did you like today? What did you didn't like today? Who did you play with? Who are your friends? You know, just have that little moment where it's a one-on-one conversation. It's quiet and they have your full attention.
10: Marie, we're going to have, I'm so sorry to interrupt. We're going to have to wrap up there just for time, but appreciate you being with us. Marie Payne talking to us about safeguarding our kids.
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11: If you were to scroll on social media, or you could download an app, you would maybe have seen some sort of filter or some sort of program. It's these novelty apps that try to predict what you may look like decades from now. Age progression technology has become a little bit sophisticated. It is a big novelty, you know, maybe seeing what you were imagining what you'd look like in the future. But there's also a couple of apps that if you put your picture and your partner's picture and then it somehow splices it together, and if you were to have a child, this is what your baby would look like, eh? But does it actually work? What is it used for? How can a computer AI program actually analyze these old photos, track facial features over time? So we thought we'd ask an expert in forensic facial imaging. Catherine Smith is an associate professor in visual arts at Stellenbosch University, but is a qualified forensic facial imaging specialist. Catherine, really appreciate your time. Let's cut to this chase. How accurate are these apps and filters on social media sites that can somehow predict what you'd look like in 20, 25, 30, 40 years' time?
12: I mean, I think the answer is, how long is a piece of string? I think the novelty aspect of those apps is it can be a lot of fun, but we do need to think about what else our images might be used for when we upload them to those apps and, you know, and what the result might be. Because I think, you know, there's forensic value and then there's cultural fun. Mm. There's, you know, there are a lot of kind of benefits and affordances. But I think the thing to be most alive to is when we give our data to these platforms, are we all reading the terms and conditions? I don't think we are. And what else could those images be used to do? I mean, they might be used to train a data set. you know, that is not necessarily always sinister. It can be a good thing. We need more equity and more representation in facial recognition systems, for example. But yeah, it's a complicated question for sure.
11: Look, it's the age-old internet adage, if you're getting something for free, then you are the product.
12: But
11: if you're uploading your picture and you get some fun, some novelty, it generates an image of what the computer program imagines you look like, and you get giddy and you share it with some of your friends and family. Hey, look here. But ultimately, what happens to that image that you uploaded? But maybe let's start. How do you, as a forensic facial imaging specialist, how do you go about creating an image of someone and what they may look like for years to come? But also, you know, when people go missing, as children, and then the forensics artists would say, well, this is a artist depiction of what we think they would look like if they were a teenager, if they were adult.
12: Right. Yeah, it's a very good question. And of course, the numbers of missing and unidentified people in our country and then around the world, I refer to as a kind of silent mass disaster. I don't think it's a responsible thing in a forensic context to attempt an age progression without a good data set of sibling and parent images. There are a lot of factors that impact how one ages. My mother, for example, is a twin, and her sister have had different, you know, relationships to exercise and smoking and things like that. So those factors definitely impact how one ages, and also the myriad of options we have now to sort of maybe enhance our facial appearance, that might also be something that one can't possibly predict as a forensic artist. So looking at family images, sibling images, very close analysis of the face and what is inherited by both parents, assuming we have all of that data, yeah. It's not always available, and then taking it very carefully and slowly from there, because I will also say that age progression as a practice in the suite of forensic imaging is the least scientifically supported because there's so many contingent factors, but we can get a pretty good result. But I think it's also important to remember that sometimes age progressions, while they might not be forensically accurate, they keep a story alive in the minds of the public. If there are missing children, that's an important thing to circulate these images to keep the story active.
11: And that would have been my next question. And you said it's the least scientifically accurate. I would have asked, is it based on any science or maybe just the balance of probabilities? Yeah.
12: Yes, I mean, that is the scientific aspect. That is what we can rely on scientifically, is the balance of probability. We obviously look at likeness, you know, sort of genetic inheritance as far as that is physically expressed, if we have the images available. But yeah, there's also age regression that people often, it's the least sort of visible of forensic practices, but it's an interesting thing. Why would we want to make an image of someone younger? You were talking about social media, and there's this sort of Gen X thing of, you know, me in the 90s, and loading up those images. And if we think about what that data set might be used for, is potentially to train these age progression apps to do a better job.
11: How much bias is there in someone who is viewing that picture? Look, I'm going to say I have used a TikTok filter in playing around with my kids. And I took a screenshot and I sent it to my mom. And my mom says, you look just like your granddad. But how much of that is simply just the confirmation bias of knowing it's me, may have a resemblance to someone who she knows, and saying, well, it's uncanny, you look just like him, this is what you're going to look like?
12: Well, you've touched on something there that's so powerful in our sort of human sort of almost need to see faces in things, you know, as well as project what we would like to see on other people's faces. It might in fact be true. It's something that's incredibly hard to measure. But I think what's interesting is in forensic imaging, even when we do facial reconstructions, you know, from skulls, you know, to reconstruct the entire face, there is recognition means recognizing someone you've seen before. So your mind has encoded that face in your memory. You can't recognize someone you haven't seen before. You know, so we carry with us a lot of this facial information. I'd like to refer to like a wide facial diet we have in this country, because we have such a heterogeneous society. We're really good at recognizing difference across a wide set of faces. But we also, as humans, our interpersonal relationships are really about, you know, engaging each other's facial image. So faces are incredibly powerful, but we need to think about them as technologies of identification, but also identity. It's our personhood.
11: I tell my daughter she's a hologram, because if one day I'll catch her with the sun hitting her face, with the light hitting her face in a certain way, she looked like a maternal aunt. And then I will see her in a different side, and then I say, well, you look like my mother. And then as the sun is setting and the house is getting dark before we start switching on the lights, I'm like, oh, wow, you look like me when I was a kid. So our faces, what is that when I say, my daughter is a hologram, because I see different faces of people who aren't necessarily related to each other.
12: I really love that. I think there's something very poetic about that, and you know, we could talk about that. But what you've hit on there is the idea of facial presentation and how many factors might influence how our face is presented. So lighting, you know, we all kind of look like criminals in our passport photographs. And there's a kind of a frontal lighting issue there. But what you've hit on there is also something I'm particularly fascinated about with forensic images, is that they don't need to be absolutely accurate in order to work. And I've seen this in facial reconstructions where we talk about face space. So your skull determines the proportions of your features. And even if you don't get the texturing absolutely right, or the individual feature shape absolutely right, there's something about the gestalt of a face that if it's someone that you know, you might still recognize them in an image, even if that image is not absolutely accurate to their most current facial appearance. And this is because when we learn faces, the more faces become familiar to us, we focus in on what we call the internal facial triangle. So you can change your hairstyle, you can gain and lose weight, etc. All of those things can change, but there's something about the focus on the face, and that is where you potentially, I'm theorizing now, see the traces of your other genetic ancestors coming
11: through.
12: That's
11: fascinating. I love the word gestalt. It's the grouping together of your perception of things that you think your mind thinks should belong to each other. So even though it's a maternal aunt and a grandfather and myself, maybe even the other aunt that may not be related to my mind is grouping that together, and that we call gestalt.
12: Yes, and it's also the kind of, it's hard to really put into words, but it's the sense of a face more than being able to break it down into individual features, which is why, incidentally, if you've been an eyewitness and the, you know, sketch artist sits with you and says, right, describe this person, eyes, nose, mouth, etc., that's almost impossible to do, because we don't encode faces feature for feature. We encode them holistically.
11: It's fascinating. But I think the takeaway here is it's great fun. It may be a conversation starter. You send it to your mom and your mom would say, yeah, you're right, you look just like your granddad. But always wonder and always question where you're uploading your photographs to. What is that filter? Who developed it? Because you never know where your image is going to end up and what it could be used for. Catherine Smith, Associate Professor in Visual Arts at Stellenbosch University, also a qualified forensic facial imaging specialist.
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13: We're talking about free thinkers. What and who are they? Are they misunderstood by society? Joined by a PhD candidate in the Department of International Relations, a researcher and academic working on race and racism in the international system, Samukelo Ngovu. Samukelo, welcome to the show. Thank you for joining us.
14: Hey, Rumokile. How are you?
13: I am wonderful.
14: Good, good. Good to hear you.
13: So I have to say, Samukelo, before we jump into our conversation, I know you heard our previous one about losing your spark. You are a PhD candidate. What is keeping you staying the course?
14: I don't know. Like lately, I'm not even sure, actually.
15: because it is so hard to balance. There's so many things that one has to do. But I think it's just reminding yourself of the reason why you wanted to do this in the first place, and sticking to that. Pictures always harder when you're actually drowning. But I think that has been kind of like just those constant reminders on why and you wanted to do this in the first place.
13: Yeah. So always try and go back to the why. Go back to the why. So let's chat about free thinkers. I think I can't recall, but I think we're having a conversation around something to do with Christianity before, and then one or two people came in saying they are free thinkers. So what is a free thinker, and how different are they from an atheist?
15: I think the kind of like textbook response on free thinking is the idea that someone is able to form their own opinions or beliefs based on reason, evidence, or a critical reflection of some sort, rather than just accepting what others are saying, you know. So I think the basic departure on a free thinker is always an assumption that someone is departing from a particular independent position. But I mean, do we even have that now? You know, do we even have that kind of untainted thinking where someone is unmarked by the current movement, you know, the current circulation of information and knowledge that informs how you think about others, informs how you think about certain tribes or certain religions, certain genders, you know. So, I mean, putting it against like Christianity and atheists, I think a distinction has to be made, because culture, tradition, and religion always kind of shape what is considered normal. And so that is, I think, the contestation between religion and culture, whether it can actually be independent. But I don't think that you can just like throw it in one basket and be like, oh, well, someone is an independent thinker because he's an atheist. Because to a certain extent, there's usually like a rebellion, you know, from a particular group thinking, you know.
13: As in you're trying to like shift away from however you were raised.
15: Yes, you know, half of it is grounded in kind of like saying, you know, we were raised like this at home, and I am coming of age, and I'm forming my own questions and opinions about the world, and you quickly kind of like move away from group thinking, and suddenly you kind of like fall into the atheist group as if that itself is independent. So there's always kind of like a fine line, but it's dangerous to kind of like throw it into that kind of like thinking of like, oh, this is independent thinking. And sometimes not really independent thinking.
13: Can I take us a step back? I've heard people say that if a person claims they are atheist, as in I do not believe in God, in itself means you acknowledge that there is one to not be believed in. I'd love to know your thoughts on that. Because from how free thinkers speak, they question everything. They take the bits that work for them, but they're not attached to any kind of system or belief system.
15: Well, I don't know. I mean, the very idea of an atheist is kind of like someone who, like, is said to, like, does not believe in the existence of any god or like deities or like that. So it kind of departs from a point of like absence of belief in God or gods, or maybe a specific system. But I think even that itself falls into a particular grouping, because it kind of like tries to kind of like suggest that as an atheist you simply living without a particular belief, you know, but your actually point of departure is belief, but refusing to believe in a particular order or in a particular God most of the time. So I think that is how I usually kind of like approach the question of the atheist and independent thinking, that it actually departs from belief itself, but refusing to believe in a particular system or a particular God.
13: Are there individuals who describe themselves and how they navigate without attaching to anything that you would label as free thinkers, and maybe they just don't know the term yet?
15: I don't know. I mean, like I said, I think when we opened this up, that I really refuse to believe that there's someone who can be an independent thinker. I mean, one of the modules that I kind of worked on for this block was on political ideology. And the very robust discussions were on, is ideology a belief or an attitude, or can anyone actually claim that they are not ideological? That, oh, okay, no, I'm not ideological. Or if someone maybe responds on a particular political position, it's like, oh, that's so ideological. But one thing that came out of those discussions was that it is very, very hard lately to actually say you are not tainted, that you just arrived at a particular point independently without being influenced by a particular external. And I say external here very tentatively, but some kind of like other opinions or movements. So I don't think that anyone can actually say in South Africa right now that I am independent, because in one way or another, our responses to particular things are always influenced by things that sometimes are outside ourselves.
13: So I know you're using the word independent thinkers. Do you consider independent and free in this context as interchangeable, or do you think they're slightly different in the sense that, from my view, if you're free, it means you will hear about anything and be like, okay, that's cool. I kind of like that part of Islam. I like the concept of fasting, or, oh, I like this idea of going to church on Sunday, let's say, versus independent thinker who I would imagine is the one who is basically saying, I'm not influenced by anything, and I think fully independently.
15: That's actually a nice one, but kind of like a very interesting one, because there's always a danger to kind of like throw these together or use them interchangeably. But I think there is kind of like a key difference, you know, in thinking between like who gets to be, the independent thinker versus the free thinker, because, I mean, the kind of like independent thinker here would see themselves as forming their own opinions, but kind of like drawing from their personal reasoning, rather than just like easily following others. A free thinker, on the other hand, might, of course, will come from the idea that they're forming their own opinions, but kind of like on some kind of like reason or critical questioning, you know. But they have kind of like this specificity on resisting dogma, tradition, or authority. So I think the fine line here for me is all that you kind of like see that, okay, to a certain extent, all free thinkers are independent, but not all independent thinkers are necessarily free thinkers.
13: Oh, yes.
15: There's still kind of like a following,
13: yes,
15: of a dogma there and there. So there is a fine line, and I think we always have to kind of like make that distinction.
13: In the era that we are living in now, where more and more people are sharing their stories of I'm looking for the right word, deconstructing their beliefs, be it Christianity or Islam, whatever the case may be, where they'll say, you know, I was raised this way, even as an adult, I chose to till I started asking questions, till I started challenging a verse in the Bible or something in the Quran, or till I started challenging. And a lot of them will say that a lot of the structures and systems that you see in religion are based on a patriarchal society and system. So I'm curious, from your view, are you seeing more and more people break away from religion in its formal setting, because now we are evolving to have more conversations and challenging more things.
15: You know, this is a very interesting one, because I mean, one of the conversations we had recently was on this rise of traditional healing in South Africa, or rather the public performance of it, or the public symbolism of traditional healing and all of that. But I think to go to kind of like your question in terms of like this kind of like turn in questioning is kind of like sparked by that. I think there is to a certain extent of that. But again, we also have to make that distinction between kind of questioning and rebelling, you know, because there is a beginning where someone starts questioning, saying, does this even make sense? Does this religion even make sense? And then there is kind of like that rebelling where someone is kind of like saying, I'm actually pushing back against this. I don't see it adding any value in my life, or I'm actually arriving at particular truths and I'm seeing something else that I have been blinded in, you know. But all of that is equally sparked, I think, by the kind of age that we are in, where there is no longer shame to kind of break away from the traditional thinking, or like the cultural grouping, or maybe following a particular religion, that it's no longer a shame to say, I'm actually not a Christian, you know, or I mean the rise of traditional healing to say, I'm actually a sangoma, you know, that, I mean, even in the academy right now, you're seeing a lot of academic sangomas, you know,
13: yes.
15: I'm working as an academic, but yes. I'm a traditional healer. You know, you're realizing that the stigma around this is no longer, of course it's still there, but it's no longer the same now, where someone can actually walk around wearing their traditional, traditional healing gear publicly, and still participate in high level discussion. And so there is kind of like that interchange, that the age that we kind of like in also allows that that kind of breakaway and rebelling and pushback.
13: I think it's going to be interesting to see where religion and certain belief systems find themselves in the next century, the way things are starting to evolve and change. And I'm also looking forward to find out what the free thinkers and independent thinkers see in terms of where they fit into the world and where it is going. Thank you so much, Samukelo Ngovu, for chatting to us.
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1: With a wrap of your Eyewitness News, I'm Sibs Matiela. The South African Reserve Bank raised the repo rate by 25 basis points to 7.25%. The Monetary Policy Committee said the decision came against a challenging and uncertain global backdrop, with geopolitical tensions adding to pressures. The central bank said the conflict in the Middle East had escalated since its previous meeting, while the Russia-Ukraine war continued to disrupt refinery capacity. It said these conflicts created a large and persistent global supply shock, pushing up inflation risks. Reserve Bank Governor Lesedi Ganyago.
2: A few months back, it seemed that the fuel price shock might be unwinding, but now it has intensified. We are also seeing global rates moving higher. We have taken a measured approach to rate setting in conditions of high uncertainty, but we remain focused on our price.
1: The community of Kwamakuta in KwaZulu-Natal has been left reeling following a mass shooting that claimed 11 lives. On Tuesday night, a group of men wearing balaclavas and bulletproof vests fired a hail of bullets at a house in Kwamakuta, killing 11 people and injuring 3 others. Residents of the area believe strongly that drugs are behind the mass shooting. KwaZulu-Natal police have also said some of the deceased were on their radar, but are unclear on the reasons. Authorities have activated a 72-hour response strategy, which involves a multidisciplinary approach aimed at swiftly tracking and arresting suspects during this crucial window. Meanwhile, Acting Deputy National Police Commissioner Hilda Sentumele has assured MPs that they're making progress in investigations into the murders of 9 women in Ekurhuleni. The women's bodies have been found dumped in separate incidents across the municipality since July. Sentumele says the police have managed to identify persons of interest. She briefed Parliament's Portfolio Committee on Police yesterday about crime statistics and the Ekurhuleni killings.
3: We say the Ekurhuleni precinct murders, the digital forensic investigations, who actually are playing a role in terms of linking some of our persons of interest to the bodies that have been identified. So there is, I think, a lot of progress.
1: The Electoral Commission says contestants have a legal duty to verify the information they publish and share online. This as political parties and candidates signed the Electoral Code of Conduct in Midrand yesterday, against the backdrop of what the IEC has described as an alarming decline in public trust in the democratic process. The Commission says with political campaigning shifting onto digital platforms, it will be taking a tough stance against disinformation, fake online identities and deceptive artificial intelligence ahead of the local government elections. At the Madlanga Commission, Opa Bafana Sindane was absent from his scheduled testimony yesterday, citing medical issues. The taxi tycoon from Mpumalanga did, however, challenge the commission's use of his WhatsApp messages as evidence. Sindane, an associate of taxi industry leader Joe Sbanyoni, is also seeking to postpone his hearing, pending the outcome of his court application to quash the subpoena against him. He also wants to block the commission from using his messages as evidence. In July, the commission requested Sindane respond to an array of issues, including his messages with Sbanyoni about hitmen, his relation with alleged cartel members, and his apparent relation with police officers, including suspended Sergeant Faningosi. Sindane is yet to file a response and instead wants a court ruling to prevent his testimony. The commission is expected to rule on Sindane's postponement application via statement on Friday. Alleged crime kingpin Vusumuzi Khetmatlala could face an increasingly complex legal battle as the state considers whether some of the cases against him can eventually be consolidated. Matlala appeared in the Pretoria Magistrates Court yesterday with his wife Tsakane and 2 other co-accused in a fraud matter involving an allegedly fraudulent Waterkloof lease. It's alleged the group falsified documents to secure a lease agreement for a property worth 95,000 rand a month. The 4 cases are currently running separately, but the NPA says that could change as prosecutors consider the overlap between some of the allegations. Matlala's fraud matter has been postponed to the 29th of October for further investigation, while his

0: Days in store for Gauteng today. Johannesburg is dropping to an overnight low of 12 degrees but will peak at a high of 28. Pretoria 13 and 30 and Vereeniging 12 and 27. A cloudy Thursday in store for Cape Town, a low of 15 degrees climbing to a high of 17 degrees. 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
3: And we are going to talk deep fakes right now with Jared Jensen, Regional Director for Southern Africa at SAMSAB. Welcome, Jared. Great to have you.
4: Thank you, Clarence. It's great to be here.
3: You talk about, is it liveness detection? And I think that's a big question. How do we know that the person on this video is a warm-blooded person or a deep fake?
4: Yeah, most definitely. And I'm going to get into quite a bit of detail. I'm going to keep it as simple as possible. We're not going to get into the technicalities. But just to give a little bit of an introduction, I'm Jared Jensen from SAMSAB. We help businesses verify users, prevent digital fraud, and stay compliant across sectors like fintech, banking, crypto, payments, and iGaming. And the reason this conversation matters is that AI is changing the way that fraud works. It is making impersonation easier, faster, and far more convincing.
3: You often discuss how businesses are uniquely vulnerable as they digitize. So I get the impression that these days your foundations need to be absolutely well-sussed.
4: Yeah, most definitely. Of course, you know, first I would like to give the listeners a little bit of an idea or sort of give them an opinion on all of this. So just to educate everyone a little bit, but With regards to what a deepfake actually is first. I mean, if we could go from there, that would be fantastic.
3: Yes, please.
4: So basically, a lot of people have probably heard the term deepfake, but they don't really or truly understand what it is. But it's basically just fake audio, video, or image created using artificial intelligence to impersonate a real person. So it can make someone appear to say or do something they never actually said or did. That could be a cloned voice note, a fake video call, or a fake face used to try pass an online identity check. And this is obviously where liveness is going to come in, but I'll get to that a little bit of a later stage. So the technology works by learning patterns from real faces, real voices, and movements, and then generates something that looks and sounds believable. The important point here is that deepfakes are becoming much harder to spot. A few years ago, you could often see obvious glitches. You know, you could see like they have like four fingers or six fingers or whatever the case may be. But today, many of those signs are completely disappearing. So the real concern here is that the technology is becoming more believable while the warning signs are obviously becoming less obvious.
5: Yeah.
3: So essentially, I'm trying to get a sense of stuff. You have AI that creates, you got AI that detects.
4: Correct. Yes, the best way to be able to fight AI is with AI. It's going to be very difficult for a regular individual to actually be able to spot the difference these days. It's becoming so sophisticated and absolutely anyone is actually able to go and create it, right? If you have a smartphone or you have a laptop and just, let's say, a couple $100, you're going to be able to actually create some good impersonations of people that you might know, your family members, right? You might be a youngster, 13, 14 years old, maybe younger. You have access to your parents' like sort of identity documents and all of that type of stuff as well. And the thing is, you might have photos of your parents, right? Your mom, your dad. And you could literally go and try to sign up a fraudulent account online, right? With, even with a bank or anything. Wherever there's a sort of digitized onboarding process, anyone can do it, really, and especially with how sophisticated and how tech-savvy
3: the kids
4: are these days. I mean, it's getting crazy.
3: So
4: right?
3: You're going to be reactive for all of your life, is that it?
4: Yeah, I mean, of course, you know, when you need to be able to have AI that adapts to all of these increasingly

0: sophisticated changes and advancements.
1: There's not enough of you to go around, first and foremostly, and not all of us can afford you.
0: We can make something happen.
1: What can I do? Can I look at the analysis of the skin? How do I see if the blood is flowing in this particular image? How are they like dead kind of giveaways? I know we've moved from glitchy deep fakes. We're looking at pretty serious kind of deep fakes these days, with detection nearly impossible.
0: You know what? The thing is that you can't have static detection. You need to have dynamic detection, and this is what we refer to as adaptive, right? It's adapting just like constantly. Machine learning is running, it's busy learning from everything that's happening. So, I mean, just to answer the question, I think that deepfakes are no longer just like funny fake videos online. They are now being used for this digital impersonation. You know, a scammer might pretend to be your bank, your boss, a celebrity, an investment expert, or even someone in your family, as I mentioned a little bit earlier. But getting to the actual answer, the scam is not just the fake video or the fake face. It is the pressure that's around it, right? They create this urgency because urgency stops us thinking clearly. So they might ask you to send some money, approve a payment, share an OTP, change banking details, or keep something secret. The key message for listeners is really simple, you know, just don't panic, but do verify. Scammers really want speed. They act on urgency. So just give yourself a minute and think about it. I mean, I've been back in South Africa in Cape Town for 2 months now. And in the past 2 months that I've been back, after being abroad for about 2 years, I've had at least 10 to 20 scam attempts on me in the past 2 months here in South Africa, which is crazy, really. I mean, I don't think I experienced a single one where I came from, but I mean, then again, it was a small island with not many people. But it's becoming very prominent in this country. We can get into the details of all the different ways that they actually do it and all of that. But it's very important for the listeners just to always give themselves some time, you know, apply some logic there. Just really be like, is like, this seems a little bit strange.
1: Yeah, the more pessimistic you are, the safer you are.
0: Yeah, really. Actually.
1: Because I'm still waiting for my...
0: Pessimism is great.
1: Absolutely.
0: In cases like this,
1: I'm still
0: definitely
1: waiting for my electric bike that I bought last
0: really?
1: Year.
0: Really?
1: There was only two left.
0: Oh, really?
1: I'm and still I bought waiting. The nonsense.
0: I'm still busy waiting for a display cabinet after being blocked by everyone.
1: So you've been a victim as well?
0: Yeah, recently.
1: Despite
0: literally
1: being...
0: after 2 months back. And the thing is that the thing is Facebook Marketplace, right? I should have known. My experience overseas with Facebook Marketplace is definitely different to my experience here in South Africa, right? So once again, you need to be very, very careful with Marketplace.
1: Yeah, and it's such an important trading platform for people.
0: But no one's being verified there, you know? So I can go and create as an unlimited amount of fake accounts on Facebook. Pose to be anyone and...
1: Yeah. I stay away from it, but I know that I'm robbing somebody of an income, a legitimate trade.
0: Yeah, but that's why they need to implement some sort of verification services into Facebook Marketplace. Any marketplace should actually be regulated. We don't have to regulate it the way that we regulate the banking sector, but I do feel that it requires some sort of regulation to help protect the nation.
1: Let's get into the technical stuff, and I'm incapable on that particular front, so keep it simple for me. We're not talking firewalls here now.
0: No, we're talking
1: your CEO maybe sending you a message that is a deep fake.
0: Gives you
1: an instruction that is a deep fake.
0: Yeah. And I mean, the thing is, it happens to everyone. I'm pretty sure that a lot of the listeners here work for companies where they receive a strange email that's apparently from their CEO, right? So, from someone in Exco, submitting a request. And if you have received that, you would notice that their tactic is all around urgency, always. It's we need to get this done. Please, can you help me? No one else is responding. I really need your
1: make
0: help.
1: Make this deposit now.
0: Make this deposit now. You're like, oh no, it's my, it's ex-co, you know, it's whatever, whoever, my CFO, my CEO, COO. I need to react and act on this.
1: So how do we train for that? You know? How do we train for that? Because we're not talking firewalls here, are we?
0: No. We're not really calling, talking firewalls or anything like that. But I mean, if you're asking like how the general public can identify potential deepfakes, I definitely can give some advice there.
1: Yeah.
0: Okay, fantastic. So the first thing is, and I'm going to keep this as simple as possible, is just don't put too much pressure on yourself to visually spot every single deepfake. Some are now extremely realistic, and it will be almost impossible to be able to actually detect this yourself. So rather look at the behavior and the request. Is the person creating that urgency that I mentioned? Are they asking for money, passwords, PINs, OTPs, account changes, or secrecy? These are all of the warning signs. I mean, because now what I've basically stated is that the human eye is not very good at detecting deepfakes right now. But the thing is that this technology isn't just going to stop. It's never going to sort of devolve. It's going to continuously evolve over time. And that's the whole importance of adaptive liveness detection. But let's say when it comes to being able to actually verify this yourself, if you like to help you to avoid being a victim of, let's say, a scam or a deepfake scam, just use another channel to go and check the details. You know, call the person if there's a number, call the bank, check the official website. Just don't rely on the link or the number sent to you in a suspicious message. And the thing, the crazy thing is that some of these guys, a lot of the guys that are actually, or the people or syndicates that are running this are extremely intelligent people, right? It's not just your average individual who is actually coming up with these very methodical sort of strategies. They are clued up. But make sure after giving yourself a minute to actually do an assessment and apply some logic, just report it. And if you suspect a scam, report it to your bank, the platform involved, and the relevant authorities. Really, the faster that it's reported, the better the chance of limiting the harm. So I would give all of the listeners a bit of a simple checklist here. So just pause, verify through another channel, never share your PIN or your OTP. I mean, we've been hearing these things for forever, right? But now it's
1: nearly unforgivable now.
0: Yeah, exactly.
1: It's nearly unforgivable.
0: Most definitely.
1: Yeah.
0: Do not approve like any urgent payments based only on voice or video, and then report that suspicious activity as quickly as possible.
1: Step back, take a deep breath.
0: Yeah.
1: Yeah, so the quantum, it's estimated that deepfake driven fraud is going to cost the economy $40 billion by 2027. I think that would be a global number, wouldn't it?
0: Yeah, that is a global number, of course.
1: But it's going to grow exponentially.
0: It's going to continuously grow. I mean, if you go and take a look at the advancements in AI across the board, right? I mean, not just for creating deepfakes or anything like that, but generative AI, agentic AI, which is, of course, what businesses are starting to use to be able to offer support to all of their... Yeah, I mean, AI serves a really good purpose, but at the same time, of course, there's always going to be people that are going to try to take advantage of it for let's say, nefarious reasons, right? But yeah, I think that we definitely can keep ahead of it. It's just very important for us to realize and always remember that we are the ones that created this. And we are in control.
1: Who's we?
0: All of us. You and I, Clarence, we've got this. We run AI.
1: I need it. I need it.
0: I can help you. I can help. I can.
1: No, I need AI.
0: You need AI.
1: I absolutely.
0: Yeah, of course. AI. I think all of us need AI.
1: I think if we can only understand how it could benefit us. But Jared Jensen is the regional director for Southern Africa at SAMSUB. if you're a business owner right now, you've got to seriously listen to what he's saying. And of course, an individual, you are not going to be immune to the mischief. They're going to find you compelling offers, and you may fall for the joke. Is there like the one blind spot that you can identify that most South African businesses currently have in their security stack?
0: Yeah, well, I mean, a lot of them are actually relying, the majority of businesses, I can't really speak on behalf of the majority, but a lot of businesses are kind of running in not really an archaic way, but they're relying on very old systems to keep up with new technologies, right? You can't be running a hybrid sort of onboarding model, customer service, or let's say KYC/FICA process. You can't be relying on technology 20% and humans 80%. And the thing is, I'm not just saying this that, you know, AI should replace humans or anything like that, but you definitely need to start taking a look at newer technology stacks that are out there on the market. That's the only way that you're going to be able to keep up with this. And if you don't keep up, I mean, you're just going to fall behind. And there's a lot of businesses around in the world that are technology first, and they are extremely advanced, and they keep up with all of this. And
1: what's our human role in all of this?
0: Our human role is to actually just speak up about it as much as we can, and try to educate as many people as possible, because some of the listeners here might also be individuals who work in these businesses who weren't aware of how serious this is becoming, right?
1: I get you. Yeah. The EU may be leading the charge in terms of regulation. Africa, South Africa lagging behind. That should play a role as well.
0: You know what? The thing is that it's not just Africa that's really lagging behind. You know, like our identity fraud report does a deep dive analysis of the fraud levels that are occurring globally. It is scary to see what's happening here specifically in South Africa. I mean, I can say in Kenya right now, all fraud attempts, 10% of all fraud attempts basically incorporate live a deepfake into the KYC process, right? In South Africa, your typical sort of scams have definitely decreased over time. But the thing is that the actual level of fraud has increased. And the usage of deepfakes to try bypass a liveness check has increased 269%, I believe. So it's really becoming a serious issue and a very hot topic. And I can assure you that this isn't something that's just going to go away. I mean, in 5 years' time, if I can come back here into the studio and have a conversation with you, it might be a scary world that we're actually sitting in, right?
1: But I think the rule of thumb, which has served us kind of well up and until now, I don't know if it continues, but it looks as if it is there still.
0: Yeah.
1: If it's too good to be true, it probably is too good to be true.
0: If it's too good to be true, it definitely is. And I think that's something that our parents taught us from a young age as well. Parents, family, friends, you know, it's a saying that should always be abided by or lived by, no matter what.
1: Yeah. What about AI just appropriating my bank account?
0: Well, I mean, you know what the thing is, it's not really funny, but it's most definitely possible, you know. But at this stage, I do believe that it's still humans behind it.
1: AI doesn't need the cash, right?
0: Yeah, no.
1: It's humans that need the cash.
0: I mean, unless you open AI and you need billions of dollars to be able to keep those data servers up and running. But no, AI doesn't, right?
1: I mean, are you saying that Elon has created AI for that specific reason?
0: No. I prefer not to comment on this, Elon.
1: That's a political question, isn't it?
0: Yeah, it is a political question. I'm definitely not in the place to...
1: lots of benefits and lots of threats. Lots of benefits and lots of threats.
0: Yeah, most definitely. You know what? As I mentioned before, no matter what technology comes out, people are always going to find a way to abuse it. It's been happening since most likely the beginning of time. I'm no history guru here. But I'm pretty sure that this isn't the first time that we've come up against something like this. It obviously took a completely different shape and or form, but it's something that we're going to continue coming up against, and I'm very curious, eager, and excited and scared to see what's going to be happening in the next 5, 10, 15, 20 years, right?
1: I'm not scared, just pessimistic, and increasingly so. Maybe that is going to serve you well. Thank you very much, Jared. We've got to wrap it there. Jared Jensen, Regional Director for Southern Africa at SumSub.
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7: It is time to catch up on the latest shipping news with Brian Ingpen, who is with me in studio today, highly esteemed maritime educator and writer, and of course chats to us about all things to do with the seas and the ports and our terminals and the ships that are in port each week, but actually nothing particularly significant in harbour at present, Brian, so we're going to focus on something that was very present, and that was fog. Firstly, welcome. It's always great to have you with us.
8: Thank you, Pepe. Yes, fog has been across the peninsula and in fact over the southern coast as well and further up the west coast for the last few days. It doesn't stop shipping, it just slows them down a bit. With all the mod cons today on the bridge of ships, they can move still. And lots of modern navigation equipment available. So fortunately, shipping continues a little bit more slowly, but it certainly continues. But the old Greenpoint foghorn is something that conjures memories of my Kortbrook days in Mowbray. I grew up in Little Mowbray, and on still nights with the fog around, we could actually hear that foghorn, which is a whole different mechanism to what they have today. And it was a real blast of a foghorn that I'm sure the Greenpoint residents certainly didn't take kindly to. And it's changed now. There's a lower volume, and the foghorn itself is placed right next to the parking area, next to the Greenpoint promenade. So things have changed a bit, and of course with electronic navigation, dependence on foghorns and even lighthouses is diminished, although they're still important to navigation.
7: Brian, if I may, we haven't got a clip of the actual Greenpoint foghorn, but we have got a clip of a foghorn sounding, which I thought might be helpful just to set the tone for what we're about to discuss next. Obi, won't you hit us with that sound?

0: Now, as you say, Brian, we don't hear that. I live in Mowbray today, and I don't hear that sound in Mowbray, but I hear it on movie soundtracks, and it always signals something very ominous is about to happen. But it, obviously, in the days before we had all this modern navigational equipment to help identify where other vessels were and where, you know, the rocks were, etc., that was a hugely important part of safety at sea, wasn't it?
1: It was, and despite that, there were accidents. But just to go back to that clip, a friend of mine, Les Underhill, who's an internationally renowned ornithologist, and we've been friends for 77 years, which might be a world record, I don't know. But but I'd say Les and I go back many years. Les was on Robben Island the other day and recorded the Robben Island foghorn, which sadly we can't play for you now. But those clips that you've just played are reminiscent, certainly the second one, of the old Greenpoint foghorn. And incidents of fog increases up the west coast, and the cold current along that coast, the Benguela current, is a major factor.
0: Yeah.
1: And strangely enough, Lüderitz has the most number of days fog on the southern African coast. That's a product of that cold current and certain other oceanographic factors in the area. But fog also sometimes extends along the southern coast, Cape Agulhas, right up to PE. We've had some terrible accidents there in the past, but today we might be a bit gloomy talking about fog, but even more gloomy when we remember some of the major accidents that have happened.
0: Yeah. Tell us about a few, Brian.
1: In 1900, can't say I was around at the time, but the Union Castle liner Mexican left Cape Town. Fog had just closed in. She rounded the breakwater, which was much shorter in those days, and out she went. And just as she was in the vicinity of Dusen Island, she hit the Boer War transport Wingfield, and Mexican sank. Fortunately, they got the mail off. They got all the people off as well. But there's still a mystery, as perhaps she was carrying gold. And I know that a couple of years ago, there were some people asking questions about the gold. I don't know whether anybody's ever found it. But perhaps she was carrying it, perhaps she wasn't, who knows. And then more recently, we had another collision in Table Bay between an Iranian cargo ship and a German one. This was during the Suez closure in 1968.
0: Yeah.
1: And these two hit in fog, and both were badly damaged, and both were dry docked in the Surrey dry dock simultaneously. So it brought business to Cape Town, although both ships were damaged. And then, sadly, two South African ships had a collision off Saldanha Bay in July 71. The small coaster Zulu that was on the Cape Town-Port Nolloth trade was southbound, and she hit the northbound Avombo, which was slightly larger consort. Avombo was heading for Walvis Bay, and Zulu sank in the fog. And there have been several other instances of accidents along that coast. A big one in April 72, also involving a South African ship, was when the Safarine cargo ship SA Pioneer hit a tanker called the Silver Castle, and Silver Castle caught fire, and so did SA Pioneer, as the burning fuel or whatever it was that Silver Castle was carrying spread along the water, and SA Pioneer caught fire up in the bow section and also down aft. So she was on fire two ends, shall we say, and later had to be scrapped. Fortunately, all SA Pioneer's crew were rescued, and Silver Castle unfortunately lost a few.
0: Sure.
1: And then probably the worst collision in terms of human life lost was just a few months later, when two, in those days called supertankers, collided. One was the Texanita. She just left Cape Town after refueling here and was heading up to the Gulf to load. And she was hit by the loaded Oswego Guardian. And this accident was watched by an officer on another ship that was also in the area, and he could see that they were going to collide, and there's nothing he could do except watch helplessly. And then that ship stood by to help to rescue the crew, but another South African ship came past and picked up some survivors from the Texanita, and Texanita exploded on impact and sank. But there were several survivors that the SA Constantia picked up and then landed at Wolf, at least at Mossel Bay. But 44 people died on Texanita in that huge, huge explosion. And shortly after that, another explosion off that southern coast. So the southern coast is not exempt from fog.
0: Yeah.
1: And neither is it exempt from the list of accidents.
0: And, you know, Brian, I'm sitting here thinking, of course, fog was a huge factor in another very famous maritime disaster, the sinking of the SS Mendi in World War I was in heavy fog conditions, although on the other side of the world, of course, but massive loss of life of South African soldiers on board. I know thick fog was a big factor there. Now, ships colliding is one thing. Before we talk about the other big risk associated with fog, I just want to share some lovely messages in from listeners on the WhatsApp line. Viv saying, we had great fun watching runners and walkers from a distance going past the foghorn, quite unaware of its presence, and then it would sound as they walked or ran past. How we used to laugh, she says. Cruel, I know, but very entertaining to observe. We've also heard, let's see here, from somebody who grew up on Robben Island and says in the 1950s, the Mooi Point foghorn would echo the Robben Island one. I have stunning memories, says Sylvia. Angler shared a flat at Sabrina Court in Mooi Point, and she says it was directly opposite the foghorn. It sounded like a cow mooing into your ear, she says. The first time we heard it, we leapt out of bed, but we ended up loving the sound. We've also received a voice note from Ryan on the subject of foghorn memories. Let's take a quick listen to that before we talk about ships running aground in the fog.
2: Oh my word, Pippa, that foghorn when you go running on the promenade and it's foggy and you go and next thing you know you run past it and it goes. Oh my word, the amount of people that need to change their underwear after that. I'm like, it's absolutely wild. That makes me so pumped for companies like Laundry Inc. You can sort out your soiled Brooks after running past that foghorn.
0: Right, at least you know Viv is getting a good laugh out of watching it happen out of her bedroom window by the sounds of things. Brian, I mean, back to the more serious aspect here. It's not only about ships running into one another because they can't see each other. Over the years, we've also had some incidents where vessels ran aground because of foggy conditions.
1: Yes, a large number of vessels grounded on the West Coast. We have fog that is often experienced along the West Coast. And many of these smaller ships and fishing craft didn't have radar in those days, and so therefore got a bit too close and ended up on the rocks or the beach. But a prominent wreck was in May 1901. The mail ship Tantallon Castle was inward for Cape Town, and the fog cleared a little bit, and so they decided to overtake another vessel. And as they were doing so, unfortunately, the fog closed in, and Tantallon Castle hit Robben Island.
0: Oy.
1: And that was in the mid-afternoon. They got everybody off. They tried to refloat her. They actually used three Union Castle vessels that were in port at the time to try and tow her off, but that was unsuccessful because she was tidal almost as soon as she hit. And within a few days, a good old northwest swell came through and smashed her to pieces. But fortunately, everybody was lifted off that vessel at Tantallon Castle in 1901. And another wreck which has consequence for those going to Cape Point as tourists these days was the Lusitania in 1911. Now, Lusitania was a Portuguese vessel, and not to be confused with the British liner that was sunk in 1915 with a loss of over 1,000 lives, and that precipitated the American involvement in World War I.
0: Yeah.
1: But Lusitania was in fog, and she was heading from old Lorenzo Marx, now Maputo, for Cape Town, and then she would go up to Angola. And she hit Bellows Rock, which is southwest of Cape Point, in fog. Now, at the time, there was Cape Point Lighthouse. And the problem was that Cape Point Lighthouse was above the fog, and therefore the sound wasn't permeating through the fog sufficiently for the Lusitania's officers to hear it. And she hit the rock. They got the crew and passengers off. and vessels came from Simonstown to assist, and 774 people were on board. Sadly, 8 drowned when a lifeboat capsized, but it was a miracle to have got everybody off. And they thought that she might slide off Bellows Rock and sink in deep water. That only happened a few days later, but nevertheless, it was quite a feat to get 774 people off that ship. Now, the authorities realized what had happened, and so they reckoned that the old lighthouse, which was substantially above sea level, was too high. And so they built a new one, which I think was opened around about 1919. And that's the current lighthouse that's in existence. But tourists to Cape Point can see the old one atop the hill.
0: Yes.
1: And you can travel up there in that funicular railway, or you can walk up those umpteen steps, which I tried only once. And so we have two lighthouses there. The one is not functioning, of course, as a lighthouse, but the other one is. And it's visible, its light is visible for 63 nautical miles. So no excuses for people not turning at the right place.
0: Yeah. Brian, that's fascinating. I didn't ever know the reason why there were two lighthouses there. So thank you very much for explaining it. And as always, just the most fascinating nuggets of history here that are evoking so many memories for listeners over the years who have lived close to where the foghorns sound. Thank you so much for joining us today and picking up such an interesting topic for us.
1: Lovely to see you. All the best. Thank you.
0: And you too, Brian Ingpen. And if you want to reach out to him to continue the conversation, you can do so on email at brian@capeports.co.za.
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5: We speak to Boyko Koketsu Maketlumani, also known as Mr. Fingers. He's our resident cybersecurity expert, where every week we unpack a new scam. And now AI-powered job scams becoming more and more sophisticated. There's for scammers using fake recruiters. They've cloned LinkedIn profiles. They are polished emails and even very customized job descriptions that then trap desperate job seekers. But there's another twist to it. It's called laptop farming. It's fake remote jobs where people are then asked to install software or leave their laptops running. And this, of course, leaves you quite vulnerable. Boyko Koketsu Maketlumani, really appreciate your time as always. Maybe let's start here. What exactly is laptop farming? Why is it so dangerous?
6: Yeah. Hi, Lester. Yes. So laptop farming is basically a scam where criminals recruit people through fake or suspicious remote jobs. So what they do is that they often convince people to use their own personal laptops or computers to connect to the internet. So what they want to do, they want to remote control through that particular individual's computer as well. So on the surface, it may sound, it does sound harmless, it does sound like God, something which is simple and easy, but just know that there's something that they want to do and they want to run through you and through your laptop.
5: But at the bottom line, yeah, it's the preying on the desperation of work. We often hear of this phrase, if something sounds too good to be true, it probably isn't. But scammers now using your information to try and get you to upload your CV, trying to get, because you're often told, put as much information on you about yourself, your qualifications, your personal particulars on a CV uploaded to this website, and you know what, someone could be calling you with a job offer. Of course, is there danger with too much information being put out into the internet now?
6: Yeah, so that's the thing, right? They always say send your resume, but they know that your resume only has a limited amount of information that they need. And then this is when also they're so smart about it. They're going to ask you again, hey, here's a form. Why don't you fill in this form with much more of your details? And also, could you please just send us, obviously, a copy of your ID or also your bank information as well? But they do it in such a smart way that it looks professional. It sounds professional because they are well trained. They know what to say, how to say. And even you, to a person who's normal, you wouldn't even think that it's a scam. You wouldn't even think that it's actually a job where they are harvesting your data. You would never even think about that.
5: I can't stand the idea of me having to interact on a site called LinkedIn. I've never used it. I have no intention of using it. But people do, and many corporate types do use LinkedIn. It's nothing more but a professional Facebook. It is a social media site, and people have been using LinkedIn as some sort of recruitment site, as a repository of all sorts of corporate information, from your articles to all sorts of things. Who controls it? Who decides whether an opportunity, an advert, a profile on LinkedIn is in fact legit or not?
6: That's a good question. So, you know, with LinkedIn, most of the things are not properly checked, obviously, from a LinkedIn side of things. And anybody can just literally create a profile. You can just create a fake profile. I myself have a few fake profiles that I use for certain things, not for what people think. But nobody actually controls LinkedIn. LinkedIn is basically, it's controlled by the community and the people itself. And that's the craziest thing about it, is that even with this jobs, 80% of jobs on LinkedIn are actually fake jobs, and people don't even realize that, right? Wow. It's crazy.
5: And is that not necessarily just to scam people, but that is literally just for data mining? I'm not necessarily going to find a way to get into your personal account, but if I have 100,000 people's particulars, social security numbers, ID numbers, various other details, that's enough to sell somewhere on the dark web.
6: 100%. And one thing we should realize, that a person's identity number, it goes for a very good price on the dark web. And they can use it for pretty much a lot of things as well. And I just want to say just this as well, is that some of these jobs, especially on sites like your LinkedIn, is that what they do, some companies, they don't harvest your data. They want to just check if how many people would apply if they were to take out the post or the job. Another side where people need to also be careful on, it's Indeed. Indeed has a lot of those data harvesting jobs, and also a lot of these fake jobs. Just be very careful. Some of them, they're not real jobs.
5: Yeah, a friend of mine tells me that, and they work in HR, that there may not even necessarily be a nefarious motive behind it. It's simply someone in a recruiting department at a major company wants details on just what the market is looking like. How many graduates are there? How many people are keen on this job? What would be the ballpark? And I think there needs to be some sort of way of filtering or vetting whether this is a real job opportunity or whether just an HR company doing some market research. I've heard of this being happened before. The job doesn't exist. We just want to see if there's an appetite for this job.
6: They do that a lot. It's literally just them checking the data for what's going on. So I always say to people, if you are going to be applying for a job on LinkedIn, look at the person who posted that job. Go after that person who posted the job. Rather send them a message and ask them about the job. Like, hey, is this job available? Could you please tell me a bit more about the job? Yes, I see the ad, but I want you to tell me a bit more about this particular job. And do your own research about the company itself. You get that some people, they will post a job which does not even exist, where there's not even a company. Great example of this, recently, I think last month, we found a company where it's actually a company from India, and it was giving people an opportunity, like literally it was like crackers, right? And we found that what they were doing, they were just harvesting data from people. And every single person who applied for a job, they got a job. I was like, that's impossible. That is impossible.
5: Bokobetso Maketluwani, really appreciate your time, also known as Mr. Fingers. You can find him on social media. Just search Mr_Fingers or Mr_Fingers with a Z. He's a cybersecurity expert. He's educated. He's a trainer. He's trying to inform us on a week-by-week basis what are the latest scams.
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8: We're speaking about, I guess, a plant, a herb that many of us know of, especially if you cook a curry. I love it in a stew. we all kind of know it belongs in that kind of slow cooking, but I think many of us don't actually know what it does or why it's in there. I am, of course, talking about bay leaves. Joining us, as always, is our resident chef and food anthropologist, Dr. Anna Trepido. So you and I were eating curry. Well, actually, we're eating bunny chow. So there was curry in our government loaves. And as expected, there were bay leaves in our curry, which was delicious and warming. And I thought, do you know, I know bay leaves belong in this kind of thing, but I know so little about them. So tell us about just a little bit about what is a bay leaf? What plant does it come from?
9: Okay, so look, the bay leaves that you get in Indian food are actually slightly different, but the vast majority of bay leaves that you find are bay laurel. So technically it's called Laurus nobilis. It's an evergreen tree, and it's native to that sort of southern Mediterranean, you know, the top half of North Africa region. And, you know, they divide people that there's definitely like team bay leaf and team anti-bay leaf. Yeah. I'm definitely team bay leaf. I think that, you know, they give the most fabulous, deep, savory flavor, that they're spicy, warming, peppery, you know, a bit clovish, certainly. Almost resinous, you know, that they're quite hard to describe, but you definitely know when they're missing because they give a kind of depth to slow cooked things. So stews, curries, those soups, they add a depth that you really know when they're missing, you know, that you might not know that they're there, but you definitely know when they're not there because they lift, especially heavy things like a stew, they lift and cut fat and, you know, give a kind of just 3D quality that is otherwise absent. If your stew is boring, it's because there's not a bay leaf in it.
8: Right. A message here on WhatsApp says, bay leaves are wonderful in plain tomato chutney, Indian style, which is usually served with kebab. So usually tomato-based things can be quite heavy. And so is that why the bay leaf is working in that that tomato chutney? It's like cutting through.
9: You know, they're good in savory things. And actually, tomato is full of umami. So, yeah, the tomato is, you know, it's a serious, heavy flavor. And it's definitely lifted in that same way. That you need to put bay leaves in jollof rice, for instance, which has also got a tomato base.
8: Yeah.
9: They're wonderful things.
8: Yeah. And so usually with herbs or spices, we often know or hear that drying them intensifies their flavor. But the opposite seems to be true for bay leaves, where fresher ones seem to impart a stronger flavor.
9: Look, I have a bay. It's actually a bush rather than a tree, but, you know, you can train it to grow like a tree, which is what I've done. So I have fresh bay leaves at my house, and I think that they are much more intensely flavored and pungent. That, you know, there's dried and dried because, you know, relatively young dried bay leaves are lovely, that they are softer on the spice and those kind of eucalyptusy qualities. But, you know, I think what you find in a supermarket in a box, and the reason that people say, oh, bay leaves don't do anything, is that those bay leaves are very old and that they lose their aroma. And, you know, so a very old bay leaf is of no value, but a fresh bay leaf is the most wonderful, wonderful thing. And a relatively young dried bay leaf is still, you know, damn fine.
8: Dawn on WhatsApp has, I think, what is an interesting beginner. I think it segues nicely into the next part. She says a bay leaf is slightly antiseptic, so it will stop food from going off. And so I imagine bay leaves, if they can be slightly antiseptic, they are medicinal as well, like most things, right? It's kind of medicinal, it's kind of culinary. Are bay leaves like one of those multitaskers? You can use it to cook, but also to like heal yourself.
9: And they're insect repellent, that I hang them in my pantry, just a kind of branch of bay leaves, and they keep insects away. Mm-hmm. You can put them in your rice and your flour and those kinds of things, and they'll keep weevils out. But you're right that, you know, almost all eras, it's only kind of Western 20th century that thinks that food and medicine and spirituality are different. Almost everywhere else combines those things, that, you know, the ancient Romans and the ancient Greeks, they absolutely cooked with them and understood that they cut fats and lifted flavor. But in addition to that, they, you know, understood that they had medicinal purposes, that when you're putting bay leaves into spiced wine and drinking it, for instance, that's, you know, they're thinking of that as a health remedy as much as deliciousness. That ancient Roman recipes, for instance, have suckling pigs poached in bay leaves, and pork liver sausages wrapped in bay leaves, and they're doing all sorts of things with bay leaves. That the ancient Greeks have a really strange, sort of slightly creepy, stalky relationship with bay leaves, that in Greek mythology, Daphne transforms herself into a bay tree to escape Apollo. Now, Apollo is the god of war and prophecy and healing, and he falls in love with Daphne, and she's desperately not in love with him back.
8: Right.
9: So she calls her father, who is the river god, and he says, well, the only way I can save you from Apollo is to turn you into a bay tree, which is what she does. And Apollo then, you know, this is a strange stalkerish story, but Apollo, who discovers he cannot possess Daphne as a woman because now she's a bay tree, decides to take on the bay tree as his sacred plant. Right. So when, you know, and he is the god of military victory. So when the ancient Romans, for instance, take on that that mythology from the Greeks. When you see Julius Caesar wearing that crown made of bay leaves, laurel leaves are bay leaves, it's just a different word for the same thing, that he is sort of taking on the power of the god Apollo when he's wearing the crown of bay leaves. So all Roman emperors, if you look on the coins and those kinds of things, have a laurel wreath around their head. Right. As a sign that they are like the great boss of military stuff.
8: Right. And then finally, it's also, it is the symbol of achievement.
9: Right. Look, we've taken those same ancient associations with victory that Julius Caesar has into our language. So a bay tree is a laurel. Yeah. That's the kind of botanical name for it. And we talk about like a Nobel laureate or the poet laureate, if you're like the most powerful poet, that we talk about resting on your laurels, meaning that you're relying on past success, that, you know, they're definitely, they are this kind of lovely, delicious, medicinal, spiritual power thing that I definitely think that bay leaves are a wonderful, ancient, fabulous thing, and we all should be using them more, not less.
8: Chi-Chi, just to wrap up our conversation, says Gogs and Anna, I love bay leaves. They bring back childhood memories, great childhood memories. I love sprinkling bay leaves around my house and near skirting, as they do deter insects. Is there anything better than having a bay leaf tree? That's from Chi-Chi. Dr. Trepido,
9: I'm with Chi-Chi.
8: Always a pleasure chatting to you. Thank you so much for your time.
9: Thank you.
8: That is our resident chef and food anthropologist, my fellow sandwich sister, Dr. Anna Trepido.
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1: For the wrap of your Eyewitness News, I'm Sibs Matiela. The South African Reserve Bank raised the repo rate by 25 basis points to 7.25%. The Monetary Policy Committee said the decision came against a challenging and uncertain global backdrop, with geopolitical tensions adding to pressures. The central bank said the conflict in the Middle East had escalated since its previous meeting, while the Russia-Ukraine war continued to disrupt refinery capacity. It said these conflicts created a large and persistent global supply shock, pushing up inflation risks. Reserve Bank Governor Lesetša Kganyako.
2: A few months back, it seemed that the fuel price shock might be unwinding, but now it has intensified. We are also seeing global rates moving higher. We have taken a measured approach to rate setting in conditions of high uncertainty, but we remain focused on our price.
1: The community of Kwamakuta in KwaZulu-Natal has been left reeling following a mass shooting that claimed 11 lives. On Tuesday night, a group of men wearing balaclavas and bulletproof vests fired a hail of bullets at a house in Kwamakuta, killing 11 people and injuring 3 others. Residents of the area believe strongly that drugs are behind the mass shooting. KwaZulu-Natal police have also said some of the deceased were on their radar, but are unclear on the reasons. Authorities have activated a 72-hour response strategy, which involves a multidisciplinary approach aimed at swiftly tracking and arresting suspects during this crucial window. Meanwhile, Acting Deputy National Police Commissioner Hilda Sentumele has assured MPs that they're making progress in investigations into the murders of 9 women in Ekurhuleni. The women's bodies have been found dumped in separate incidents across the municipality since July. Sentumele says the police have managed to identify persons of interest. She briefed Parliament's Portfolio Committee on Police yesterday about crime statistics and the Ekurhuleni killings.
3: We say the Ekurhuleni precinct murders, the digital forensic investigations, who actually are playing a role in terms of linking some of our persons of interest to the bodies that have been identified. So there is, I think, a lot of progress.
1: The Electoral Commission says contestants have a legal duty to verify the information they publish and share online. This as political parties and candidates signed the Electoral Code of Conduct in Midrand yesterday, against the backdrop of what the IEC has described as an alarming decline in public trust in the democratic process. The Commission says with political campaigning shifting onto digital platforms, it will be taking a tough stance against disinformation, fake online identities and deceptive artificial intelligence ahead of the local government elections. At the Madlanga Commission, Opa Bafana Sindane was absent from his scheduled testimony yesterday, citing medical issues. The taxi tycoon from Mpumalanga did, however, challenge the commission's use of his WhatsApp messages as evidence. Sindane, an associate of taxi industry leader Jos Banyoni, is also seeking to postpone his hearing, pending the outcome of his court application to quash the subpoena against him. He also wants to block the commission from using his messages as evidence. In July, the commission requested Sindane respond to an array of issues, including his messages with Sbanyoni about hitmen, his relation with alleged cartel members, and his apparent relation with police officers, including suspended sergeant Faningosi. Sindane is yet to file a response and instead wants a court ruling to prevent his testimony. The commission is expected to rule on Sindane's postponement application via statement on Friday. Alleged crime kingpin Vusumuzi Khetmatlala could face an increasingly complex legal battle as the state considers whether some of the cases against him can eventually be consolidated. Matlala appeared in the Pretoria Magistrates Court yesterday with his wife Tsakane and 2 other co-accused in a fraud matter involving an allegedly fraudulent Waterkloof lease. It's alleged the group falsified documents to secure a lease agreement for a property worth 95,000 rand a month. The 4 cases are currently running separately, but the NPA says that could change as prosecutors consider the overlap between some of the allegations. Matlala's fraud matter has been postponed to the 29th of October for further investigation, while his individual bail application will be heard on the 14th and 15th of October. And American global food and beverage corporation PepsiCo has confirmed it will discontinue ProNutro cereal in South Africa. The breakfast favorite produced by Pioneer Foods' Bacomo was launched in 1962 and has been a household name for 64 years. The decision follows the company's attempt to introduce a new formula earlier this year. But consumers complained that the new product did not have the same taste, texture and mixability as the original. A partly cloudy Heritage Day is in store for Gauteng today. Johannesburg is dropping to an overnight low of 12 degrees but will peak at a high of 28.

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1: Molweni nonke kusile madoda namanina namkelekile kwesikhululo enisithandayo u Cape Talk no 702 nale nqubo i early breakfast yimini yabalekulele yanamhlanje madoda namanina yimini yokubhiyozela ilifa lemveli sizokuhlala kunye kude kubethe insimbi yesithandathu namhlanje ndiyathemba ukuba uza kuthanda ukusitsalela unxeba ngokusebenzisa inombolo zomnxeba enizaziyo 021-446-0567-011-883-0702. It's just gone 6 minutes past 4 o'clock. It is Heritage Day today, where you celebrate I suppose brag a little bit, right, about your heritage. And I hope you're going to be using some of the time we have left with you between now and six in order to do so. You know the numbers. You can WhatsApp me your voice notes and text messages to 072-702-1702, 072-567-1567. I laughed, and I did not hear this live because 947 obviously broadcasts to Joburg and the Highveld, and I'm here in Cape Town. But I read Anele Mdoda's tweet about how Zuheli, who does the sort of early afternoon show, 12 until 3 on 947, was being trolled by listeners on 947 because it indicated that he's coming to work on a public holiday, and his listeners believed that he was too poor because only poor people work on a public holiday, they seem to think. And it made me wonder, what does it say about us and the team? Because the entirety of the early breakfast team is with you today until 6 o'clock. There would have been few things that would have been better than all of us individually enjoying sleep in our beds this morning, particularly when you know that there will be hardly anyone else who will be taking the time to come into work. But talk radio doesn't stop just because it's a public holiday. In fact, it gives us opportunity to talk about the reason for that public holiday, which today is all about heritage. This day has become synonymous with braaiing in South Africa. I think it was about 15 years ago when they decided to officially adopt it as Braai Day. It is something that the late Prince Mangosuthu Buthelezi despised, because this day was added as a public holiday at the dawn of democracy in 1994 to mark what was traditionally known as Shaka's Day. This is the day it is assumed that Shaka Zulu, the king, was killed in the 1800s. And in KwaZulu-Natal, it used to be a very special and auspicious day, and it was adopted as one of the public holidays when the new dispensation came into being, and we were invited to celebrate our heritage on this day. How are you celebrating your heritage today? How are you marking it? Do give me a call on 021-446-0567 or 011-883-0702. And like us poor people, are you working today? Are you perhaps already at work, have been on a shift already, or perhaps making your way to work this public holiday? No one is going to school today. In fact, some matriculants are probably coming back from matric parties, because the myriad of matric parties that I certainly came across here in Cape Town yesterday, my niece, my sister's child, went to one yesterday as well, looking absolutely beautiful. I imagine many of those are coming back from parties today. So celebrate your heritage with us all morning on 021-446-0567 or 011-883-0702.
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1: Coming up on the show today, we will be picking up on one of those EWN stories where ProNutro, created in 1962 and was a favorite breakfast option for many South African families, that product is going to be coming off your shelves after all those years. This at the back of another favorite product, title of a magazine, True Love. They'll be publishing their final copy in January of 2027. Remind me, Rowan, after how many years of being, 50 years of being on the shelves? We'll be speaking to Solly Moeng. He's a brand reputation strategist at about 5:15 about these two iconic brands leaving our zeitgeist in many ways. It did make me wonder.

0: What other products and popular brands do you miss that have gone that you thought, you know what, it would be nice to have that? It's usually chocolates. I do know that these chocolate manufacturing companies will discontinue chocolates after a while because there's either no appetite for it anymore, palates have changed, or whatever the case may be. It could be household products. It could be appliances. I miss a traditional Hoover. Not a vacuum cleaner, but Hoover, the brand. Do you still get Hoover? Like, can you actually go and buy Hoover as a vacuum cleaner in South Africa? It used to, our one had this sort of dirty green bag that the dust would get into, and it had sort of a shape on the foot of it, I suppose, that looked like you were driving a car, so it had some light. When it was on, there'd be a light on the thing. And I don't think, and maybe I haven't tried the latest options of vacuum cleaners, but I don't think anyone sucked dirt as efficiently as that machine. I have never not once needed to follow a vacuum cleaning by a Hoover with a broom and just make sure that it got all the corners. And subsequent machinery and appliances and brands that I've used have not quite, I'm sure there are much more powerful appliances now that people use. But I miss a Hoover, like a proper, ugly, designed Hoover that was efficient in picking up dirt. Drum no longer publishes, hey. I seem to remember Drum now is all online. It's not a product that you can get on a shelf. And I do know that Molo Songololo, the organization, continues to champion rights of children. They used to publish a periodical that we used to pay 5 cents to buy when I was in primary school. And it had all sorts of drawings and stories, colouring in things that you needed to. It used to be about 20, 24 pages long. And we'd be warned when the next copy would be available. It was a fundraiser for Molo Songololo. I wonder, do they still publish that at schools nowadays? Or is that a thing of yesteryear? Rowan is missing an old school sandwich maker. Meaning you would do the sandwich and then, but those are still available though. They're not the same, Rowan says. They are not the same. An old school sandwich maker is what is missing. Conley, you are far too young. You are the baby in this team. But is there a product that you grew up consuming in Mitchell's Plain? Bashoos. You've had Bashoos, right? There used to be a bucky that used to come once a week and you could buy a case of Bashoos and that should be your beverage for the week. I miss that. And you know what else I miss? I miss the old Dairy Bell milk and guava juice that used to be delivered in front of the house not every morning. It never used to be every morning. I'm trying to remember how many times a week it used to be. But you'd wake up in the morning and almost a la Santa Claus, there'd be these two bottles, one with milk and one with guava juice that one would enjoy. I miss those days. I'm sure we paid for it. I don't think we were gifted free milk and guava juice, but as a kid and you open the door and there it is, it used to be the highlight of my life. For Conley, it's Holy Moly from Cadbury. For a change, I can say I have never eaten Holy Moly. I don't even know what it is. I must admit, what is it? What? A chocolate ring that is filled with biscuit inside. Okay, cool. Chocolate ring. Holy moly. I don't know it. I would walk past it. I would not be able to identify it in any way. Come on, what products are you Are you remembering this morning from yesteryear that you wish were back? Do give me a call at 021-446-0567 or 11-883-0702. Today, we'll also speak to the Road Traffic Management Corporation. Saman Zwanet, spokesperson for the corporation, will join us at about 10 minutes to 6. We had a very devastating road incident in Gauteng yesterday that saw a vehicle set alight with some injuries. And of course, it's a public holiday today, start of the school holidays for many, and people will get on the roads and drive long distances to go and enjoy the spring break wherever the destination takes them. So we'll be talking about matters road with Simon Zwane at about 10 minutes to 6 this morning. Coming up this hour, Vincent Deyaga, founder of the Vincent Deyaga Personal Training, will talk about feeling intimidated at the gym and how to regain your confidence. Vincent will join us in about 24 minutes time, at 20 minutes to 5. And then at 10 to 5, we'll talk matters finance. What happens when you miss a buy now, pay later payment? That's an old lay-by, hey? Because a lay-by... No, sorry. A lay-by, the store will hold on to the product and only hand it to you once the product is fully paid for. What this is that you take the product now, and but that's a line of credit. That's like, that's what a store card is. Why are they creating new product? Like, why? When it already exists and functions as a thingy, I wonder. So what happens when you miss a payment if you've taken a product using the buy now, pay later payment system? We'll speak to Samantha Moyana. Samantha is a debt counselor at the National Debt Advisors at about 10 minutes to 5 this morning.
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0: 17 minutes now. It is past 4 o'clock. John Matham yesterday was talking to Food Forward SA's MD, Andy Du Plessis, talking about food wastage in South Africa. Apparently in South Korea, you are charged for food waste. Could this be a model that will work for South Africa to prevent food waste? We pick it up with John, asks Andy to explain how cool the South Korean program is.
3: I think it's very cool. I think they've made some exceptional strides in the last 30 years. It wasn't easy, and that's why it took them 30 years to where they got to where they are now. I think some of the lessons learned on the South Korea side is that although they started early in the 90s, in 2005 they implemented the ban, but only in 2010 they rolled out the green bin. So I think one of the key lessons here is if you're going to start this, plan early, implement early, and have the processes and systems in place before the ban kicks in. I think that's the first thing. The second thing is, John, we are a bit different to South Korea in that Korea, 64% of their food waste happens on the household level, whereas in South Africa, it's 18% according to the Center for Scientific and Industrial Research. So a much smaller problem. Oh, we have a bigger problem on the pre-consumer side, agri, manufacturing, retail. But 18% is quite large when you think about the CSIR technical report in 2013 that said household waste was 6%. And just 13 years later, it's tripled to 18%. So there is a trajectory going upwards and certainly one to be concerned about.
4: I mean, that's 82% that isn't part, wouldn't become part of a program like South Korea. I mean, would it be possible to have a similar program at obviously at a different scale for where most of the food waste comes from in the South African situation? Not easier.
3: Absolutely. Yeah, yeah. It's absolutely possible. As you know, the Western Cape is bringing the organic waste to landfill ban in 2027. Mm. However, they weren't ready with the 50% organic waste ban in 2022. They were far from ready, and it took them 2 years after that to really get things sorted at municipalities, and they just about did that now. So it's definitely possible, but some lessons around South Korea won't work in South Africa. For example, smart bins. There's no way that's going to work in South Africa given our context. And secondly, charging people for their food waste is not going to work. That will just increase illicit dumping more, and municipalities won't be able to handle that. So I think one of the things that the city has done very well over the past few years is that pilot around the green bins and garden waste. From my understanding, that pilot has been working really well, and there are intentions to roll that out across more suburbs than they have been in the pilot. And I think those kind of things we will have to look at more, and we just have to think better around what do we do in townships, what context do we do there, given the challenges we face there.
4: And part of it is, look, how big a problem is food waste? Let's take some steps back and say South Korea recognized it as a big problem because landfill, then you get this leachate and it goes into water courses, into the oceans. It causes problems there. It releases methane, which is very, very bad for climate change. So it is a problem. Food waste is something that every country, no matter its context, needs to take seriously.
3: Absolutely. And in South African context, more than 60% of our waste that goes into landfill is food waste. And it gives off methane emissions, as you said, which is 80 times worse than carbon dioxide. So it's something we have to address urgently. It's something we have to address now. We're part of the City of Cape Town's task team to redress the situation, and we know that the city has been meeting with some of the larger wasters of organic material and have been impressing upon them to come up with diversion programs. And of course, as you said earlier, it's cheapest to donate food if you can, but what about the food that's not edible? Those are not the kind of things we want. So a few things have been tested, such as black soldier fly solution, which turns the food into compost, but it's quite expensive. And there's things like waste to energy programs that's working very well. But I think one of the key things the city will have to do is form very solid relationships with organics companies and what they do to turn food into organic material like compost. And there are quite a number of companies doing that at the moment with retailers, and we some of the beneficiaries of some of those compost. And that thing is going to have to happen fast, and we're going to have those systems in place before the ban kicks in.
0: That is the MD of Food Forward South Africa, that's Andy du Plessis, speaking to John Matham on Cape Talk yesterday, reflecting on the South Korean program where they charge you for food waste. John was asking whether this model could work for a South African context, and of course explaining that a lot of our food wastage is before you even see a product on the shelf, right? It happens in the agri-processing sort of part of the value chain, whereas only 18% of food is wasted certainly in our households. I wonder what you do to actually minimize food wastage in your home. As a person who lives on his own, I find as much as it is costly, but actually easier to rather eat out or order food in that I'll be able to consume completely, as opposed to buying pockets of vegetables, protein, grains and all of that, only using portions of that, and then having to, after a while, throw away tomato that has rotten, for example, because I have not used it. I was trying to use a carton of eggs that I still had the other day because I really was craving a scrambled egg with some grated cheese and a beautiful pan toasted slice of bread. And then when I read the expiry date on the carton, I realized that it expired 6 weeks ago. And I didn't want to take a chance and crack open those eggs in order to see whether or not anything was usable. There were only three eggs, I suppose, left, but it's still three eggs that I could have consumed that I now had to throw away, unfortunately. So what are you doing to minimize food wastage in your household? Because as my grandmother used to say, there are kids in Ethiopia who are starving, so eat your peas. Even though I did actually despise peas. It's one of those food items. Do you know what it was? Every Tuesday for 2 years of my life, when I was going to creche, they would serve us pea soup. Every Tuesday. And I think that's what killed peas for me, in all fairness. I will have peas, not only as a unitary sort of vegetable. There's something lovely about and ironically, it's one of those vegetables that works best from frozen and then prepared as opposed to bought fresh, right? But I will have them, but I don't look for them. I don't go, ooh, I know, I'll have some peas. I'll only have peas if it is served to me or if the recipe requires such a thing. But preschool killed peas for me. And then peanut butter was killed for me for other reasons anyway. So how are you minimizing food wastage in your home? We'll take your calls and WhatsApp messages on that.
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0: On products of yesteryear, a listener writes, are you too young to remember nothing sucks? Let me read that again. Nothing sucks like an Electrolux. A rival to the Hoover. Also, many chocolate bars have endured for well over 50 years, such as Crunchy, Mars Bar, Cadbury's Flakes, Smarties, Bourneville Dark Chocolate, etc. I do remember the Electrolux. Maybe Hoover was a cheaper, right? It was cheaper of the two. But we had a Hoover at home, and I was happy with the Hoover. And I was not in any way persuaded to even consider, not that I could, because I wasn't making the purchasing decisions, the Electrolux in the household. Somebody saying, I miss spelt D-U-E-N. Whole wheat bread. I don't know how would you pronounce that, Connie? Do you know? D-U-E-N. Is it Dwayne's whole wheat bread? The listener says, good morning, Africa. We in Heidelberg in the Western Cape. We're leaving to Groot Vadersbos Nature Reserve later today, where we'll be spending this public holiday in nature. Beautiful hiking trails and unpolluted air coupled with no light pollution. As for Heritage Day, as you so rightly say, it's a holiday specifically put in place to celebrate King Shaka. As for Bride Day, I've never agreed with it because growing up, my parents never bride. So if I'm invited for a bride, I never accept it. In any case, for many today, it's just another public holiday, says Errol on the WhatsApp line. Errol, you and your family have a fantastic, fantastic holiday at Groot Vadersbos Nature Reserve later today.
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0: This Thursday, the weather across the country will feature partly cloudy skies with warm to hot temperatures. Isolated showers and thunder showers expected in some areas, particularly in the afternoon. That's according to the South African Weather Service. In Gauteng, it will be partly cloudy and warm today. Temperatures in Pretoria, 13 and 30 degrees Celsius. Johannesburg, 12 and 28. Vereeniging, 12 and 27. In the Western Cape, it will be cloudy with fog patches this morning over the west, as well as the southern parts of the country. Partly cloudy and cool to warm, but hot over the west coast with isolated showers and thunder showers in the extreme northeast. Temperatures in Cape Town today, 15 and 24. Vredendal, 16 and 13. Riversdale, 17 and 25. George will be 16 and 22. Worcester, your temperatures, 16 and 27 today. It will be 16 and 29 in Beaufort West, and in Oudtshoorn, 16 and 13. In KwaZulu-Natal, there'll be fog patches this morning over the interior. There'll be partly cloudy and warm conditions, becoming cloudy in the afternoon with isolated showers and thunder showers. Durban, 20 and 25. Richards Bay, 20 and 27. Pietermaritzburg, 15 and 25. Ladysmith will be 14 and 27.
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0: Thank you, Sarah Owen, joining us in studio today. How do you generally celebrate Heritage Day? Is it another public holiday for you to run around household chores and hopefully not cause accidents in your life?
5: Good morning, Africa.
0: Well, you needed to go to hospital the other day because you were busy cleaning something and then something happened.
5: Fair. I need to share less on air, clearly. So we did braai earlier in on the week because we were afraid of the weather. And today we are finishing some painting, actually.
0: At home?
5: At home, yeah.
0: You know you can pay people to paint for you.
5: I think
0: the two of you earn enough money to afford the services of a contractor who will come and paint.
5: Yeah. So we're just changing one of the bathroom, actually, from like a beige to a white. So, yeah.
0: Why was it a beige?
5: I have no clue. And it made the rooms look so much darker.
0: Beige, avocado, peach. I'm trying to remember the other colors that were popular. Cream, very, very popular. And then you get those toilet seat covers that have frills that connect, and then tiling that responds. I'm going, no, guys, just keep it white.
5: Easy.
0: Yeah.
5: Yeah.
0: I mean, it's slightly Scandinavian, but it's okay. Solid, clean lines. Do you know what I like about it? Because I can see that the shower is dirty now. I can see that that wall is dirty.
5: Wow.
0: And therefore, I can then use product to clean it, right? Otherwise, you just... I mean, how often do you wash out your shower? As in the place where you shower. I imagine you've got some glass or whatever.
5: Yeah.
0: How often do you like spritz and make sure that it's cleaned?
5: Like weekly.
0: Once a week?
5: Yeah.
0: Okay. I mean, I don't know what the advice is.
5: I'm like waiting on bait.
0: No. I know you're supposed to change your sheets once a week. And if you can vacuum your bed, do so. I don't think there's a Hoover product that you can use, but there might be another product that you can use in order to Hoover your bed. But as far as showers are concerned, I mean, once a week seems regularly enough. Because the bathroom is one of those places that has to be absolutely spick and span clean. Because otherwise germs just, you know, foster, basically.
5: Mami se woord, hey. Bakkamer skoon is. Jou jylle is skoon.
0: That is so true. That in the kitchen for us. What's waking us up in Gauteng today?
5: Well, Africa, 39 people have been arrested during a week-long operation targeting illegal mining in Motlakeng and the Randfontein, CBD, SAPS and the SANDF seized 17 explosive items and 12 blasting cartridges, along with generators, jackhammers, drills and water pumps. The operation is part of ongoing efforts to clamp down on illegal mining in the West Rand.
0: Some good news, actually, because illegal mining is an issue in that part of the country. Bongani Bingwa is working today. I wonder if he's poor, like Zweli on 947. I'm sure he's not. Who is he talking to this morning?
5: Well, 702 landers can expect a heritage-themed 702 breakfast this morning, as Bongani will speak to cultural historians, language experts, and academics about the traditions that shape who we are, from food and clan names to kinship and marriage customs.
0: I love how traditions is the word that caught right? you in that sentence. One of the easiest ones to pronounce. What's waking us up in the Cape?
5: Well, three men have... I don't know. Have you seen this video, Africa? Three men have been arrested after allegedly trying to steal a traffic light in Kenilworth.
0: What are you going to do with it? Like, you've now stolen the traffic light. I suppose you could sell the metal for scrap and then make money that way. I'm not sure what sort of wiring is inside the traffic light. If it's copper, there could be value in that. But it's not like there's a market for a stolen traffic light. You're not going to plonk it in your garden and then use it as a Christmas light, are you?
5: Perhaps a tender? Like, if you take the traffic light, perhaps the company needs to kind of have to pay, the city needs to pay the company to put up a new traffic
0: light. But how would those three individuals know that company ABC is the one that's going to be chosen by the city to erect a new traffic light there? Do you know what I mean?
5: It's shocking that three people need to carry a traffic light.
0: It's heavy.
5: Is it?
0: It is heavy, okay. Yeah. And the only reason I know is that there was an accident, I think it was Dana Fontaine and Klipfontein, sort of as you're coming, well, I would have been coming out of Guguletu over the bridge, so from Guguletu into effectively Tambo Square and then eventually Manenberg, and there's a police station and then a traffic light. One of those traffic lights had been knocked over by a car. And why did I get out of my car to go remove it? But anyway, we needed a few guys to remove the traffic light because it had been knocked over and then was on a part of the road that was going to be dangerous. Oh, I know, because the car managed to knock it over flat and still managed to drive off, right? Whoa. And did not stop. I think it was an SUV. And it was quite dark, and therefore it was just going to be easier for that traffic light to be removed from where it was on the road, because oncoming traffic was then going to obviously have their cars injured overnight. So we just placed it on the pavement, effectively, the center island, if you like. But it did take a few of us to actually do that. It's not lightweight.
5: Okay.
0: Yeah.
5: Well, they have been arrested. A resident alerted authorities after seeing the footage of the incident.
0: Lester Kivett is coming to work as well this morning. Who's he talking to?
5: Well, he will chat to Dr. Wessel van der Berg this morning, and he will be asking quite a provocative question on whether South Africans have a heritage of violence.
0: Oh, wow. That is a provocative question. Thank you very much. Producer Rowan, back to taking your calls now on 021-446-0567 or 11-883-0702. We are talking matters heritage, brands that you miss, that you'd like to see returning, perhaps even brands that are just useless nowadays and you don't want to see them or consume them in any way. Jutuland Sardine. I have never heard of that. Have you guys heard of that? No? Estra, I think it's an Opel, right? The vehicle. Or is there a... Because it used to be... It's still Estros, though the round chocolate sort of candy covered, obviously, in sweet stuff. Estra, I think, is the vehicle, which is the Opel, which is the old Vauxhall, I think. It went from Vauxhall... Or am I making things up? Help me out here. 021-446-0567 or 11-883-0702.
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0: 23 minutes now, it is 2:05. Yesterday was an important milestone in our preparation for the local government elections on the 4th of November. The Independent Electoral Commission of South Africa invited all political parties and candidates who will be contesting the upcoming election to the signing of the National Code of Conduct. The IEC chairperson, Mosoto Moebia, said that the Electoral Code of Conduct is not merely a legal formality, it is a solemn commitment to the people of South Africa and to the integrity of our democracy. This is something else he had to say during his address.
6: To our political party leaders, when you take up the pen today, remember that 68% of South Africans remain unconvinced that this work will impact on them. It is the confidence you will give when you sign up this morning that will cause them to come and cast that ballot. It is how you address them that will get them out of their households to cast that important ballot in safeguarding our democracy. Remember the 69% of our youth who fear their voices carry no weight or no power. It is you that are going to give them the confidence this morning that, in fact, that thinking is incorrect and you will lead with that example as you call them out and welcome them to your rallies, engage with them and speak to them about their desires. Sign this code not as a political theater, but as a dedicated, actionable vow to rebuild the broken trust between the state and those in the street, between the voters and those that stand as candidates, between those that have lost hope and those that want to give that hope. Give our people an election period characterized by peace, rigorous truth, and unyielding integrity. May God bless our beautiful nation. Let us get up, let us show up and vote. I thank you.
0: Indeed, that is the chairperson of the Independent Electoral Commission of South Africa during the ceremony where all political parties who will be contesting the upcoming local government elections were invited to come and sign the National Code of Conduct. As he said there, signing the code should not be seen as political theatre, but rather as a dedication, actionable vow to rebuild the broken trust between the state and the street. And for me, what was rather worrying from Commissioner Mwepia's statement is that 68% of South Africans do not believe that this process impacts on them. 68% of South Africans do not believe that the democratic process of electing, in this case, our city councillors and municipal councillors is going to impact on them. And yet, local government is the coalface of service delivery. The people we elect to those councils are the ones who affect us the most as to what our lived experience is when it comes to engagement with government and delivery of services. That 69% of young people in this country believe that their vote bears no weight. Imagine that. That you do not believe that going to a voting station on the 4th of November and marking an X next to a political party and a candidate of your choosing has any weight whatsoever. Of course it does. Look at the raft of coalition governments in effect that we have in place all over the country. And some successful, others messy, but your vote absolutely has a weight and it has an impact on you. How do we turn that paradigm shift around, I wonder? How do we make people of South Africa appreciate the importance and, quite frankly, the responsibility that comes with this constitutional democracy exercise? Happy to take your thoughts. 072-702-1702, 072-567-1567.
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0: People are getting their summer bodies ready. They want to be able to wear the skimpiest of clothing items and clots come the height of summer as they show off their bodies to South Africans and those who are visiting, I suppose. Some people are doing it just to improve their confidence. Other people are doing it because they need to, because their health conditions are not right. But gyms can be intimidating, right? And if you are feeling intimidated, how do you regain your confidence? That's a question we're putting to the founder of the Vincent De Jager Personal Training Company. That's Vincent De Jager. Vincent, a very good morning and welcome to the show.
7: Thank you for having me, Africa. Thank you.
0: The gym can be intimidating for a number of reasons, Vincent. One, often you'll find people who are so used to the space, so comfortable, they're owning it. And if you're walking in for the first time, you might go, oh my word, what am I supposed to do? Two, there are so many options, particularly when it comes to machines, weights, areas that you can work out now. It can be quite overwhelming, can't it?
7: It can be a very overwhelming place, Africa. You know, sometimes when I think about it, you know, I've been in this business for about 20 years, but you forget that some people have never really been introduced to the environment. And it can be an incredibly intimidating place because it just seems like everybody knows exactly what they're doing. And it's heavy machinery and everything that's called something vicious like a Bulgarian spritz spot, you know. So it can be very intimidating to some people. But it's simply because it's new and anything is intimidating when it's just new.
0: So what does one do, I wonder, Vincent? I mean, many of the popular chains, for example, will allow you to go online and be able to view almost a walkthrough video of what the space looks like. But that is often free of people, right? You just see the layout, the machinery that is available, the products and services that are available to you. How would you advise people get over the sense of intimidation and regain their confidence?
7: Well, you know, the gym very, very often have an initiation session that you can book with any of the trainers in the gym. And I really recommend you do that. You know, you meet somebody there, a trainer that's familiar with the space and familiar with the equipment. And then they'll walk you through the space, and it'll just make you feel a little bit more comfortable. And I'll explain a little bit more on exactly what and how to do things. You know, so it's just that initial session is quite important.
0: In fact, many gyms, any reputable gym, should actually offer such a service, right? If there is a fee to be paid, it should be a nominal fee where you orientate and acquaint yourself with, one, the gym, but also the various machinery. And if people are wanting to work on a particular aspect of their body, then you can even offer some advice.
7: Yes, of course. You know, everybody is there to assist you. You know, especially in the larger gym, there's always somebody there. And you know, even though it seems like it's a very intimidating environment, people are generally very friendly and they're very pro you being there in the first place. So if you can strike up a conversation with somebody that you feel has been there or knows what they're doing, they'll be more than willing to help you. Everybody respects the fact that you're there in the first place.
0: You do get those fellow gym buddies who will volunteer advice. They will comment. They will comment.
7: I know, we all know that guy too.
0: Exactly. They will comment on your form. No, that's not how you do it. Oh, you should rather consider that machine. Do you know what I mean? And you go, dude, I have not asked you for advice. Please stay at bay.
7: You know, we always have that. There's always that guy. I mean, if we just keep in mind that the guy comes from a very honest place. So just take it for what it's worth. I mean, if there is quite a lot of unsolicited advice, but, you know, just remember that it's probably coming from a very innocent place.
0: Most importantly, do not cave in to the intimidation to such an extent that you stop going to the gym. If you've made the decision to return to the gym, if you haven't been for a while, or go to the gym for the first time, endure it, because you will find your rhythm and you will find your routine.
7: Absolutely. You know, I think a lot of the times, if we feel insecure, it's something that we have to start with ourselves and understand why we're insecure in the first place. But if you're going into the gym and you have a plan, go in with a plan. You know, if you don't know what to do, contact the trainer. The trainer is always available. Contact me. You can contact, and then we can work out a plan for you. Having a system in place kind of gets you focused in the gym. And then there's not really any room for intimidation either, because you have a plan. Usually if you're intimidated, if you don't necessarily know what to do. So always contact the trainer and have somebody explain to you what and how to do it. Then you won't be too intimidated, because you have a plan on what to do in the gym.
0: The other advice I often offer, Vincent, is that just because you have now returned to the gym, you're putting in your 45 minutes, an hour of a workout, some people do it 6 times a week, doesn't mean that you're going to start losing those inches around the waist, right? There is a sense of, but I've started, why am I not losing weight? Why am I still needing to use a belt and go, you know, all the way to that hole, I suppose, in order to keep my trousers up?
7: Yes, exactly. You know, we very often we're looking for results too quickly, or the type of results that we want. And that's a lot of time why people don't start in the first place, or why people don't stay consistent, is because we're looking for the results. What we should be doing is we should be seeing the benefit in going every single day or 3 times a week, whenever you go in, and then set small goals and milestones for yourself to reach on a daily or a weekly or a monthly basis. But start small and appreciate the fact that you were there today, and then appreciate that, and then just make a goal that you will be there 2 or 3 times this week, and then go from there. And then slowly but surely, you'll see that your training intensity will increase. And then you will start seeing results eventually. But we're looking for results way too quickly than what the body is actually capable of.
0: Indeed. Vincent, thank you very much for your advice. Have yourself a wonderful Heritage Day. Vincent Deyache is the founder of the Vincent Deyache Personal Training Company.
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0: Played back a little bit of the audio from the signing of the National Code of Conduct by political parties who are going to be contesting the local government elections come the 4th of November. And in his opening remarks, the IEC chairperson, Mosoto Moyopa, saying that the Electoral Code of Conduct is not merely a legal formality, it's a solemn commitment to the people of South Africa and to the integrity of our democracy, saying that democratic contestation must be defined by robust, respectful, and responsible debate on ideas, on policies, and service delivery, not by violence, intimidation, or division. He then, in a piece that we played back, noted that 68% of South Africans do not believe that this process impacts on them in any way whatsoever, and that 69% of young people believe that their choice bears no weight, which is rather worrying. Here's a voice note from a listener on this.
8: Good morning, Africa. In Africa, do you want to blame the citizens for the 68% that has been bandied about by the chairperson of the IEC? That's a true reflection of what's happening on the ground, Africa. You truly cannot blame the South Africans. I'm one of them, by the way. And then this comes from the experience, Africa. As they say, experience is the best teacher. This does not just come from the air, Africa. This comes from the experience, and the experience of not only one election, year. It comes from many years of elections. I think for the local government, it is the fourth, if not the fifth, a generation of the elections. And then that experience has taught us that, you know, we elect these people and then they do not make any difference in our society. We still have potholes, we still have service delivery issues as a whole, you know, as a whole. Hence we still experience service delivery protest, Africa. That clearly is a clear demonstration of the frustrations that the people are still having. And then surely that is manifested by that 68%. Then actually I expected more. Joseph Roslin.
0: Joseph, thank you very much. Do you at least acknowledge that if you do not vote and make the right decision and hope that the rest of your constituency will do so too, and therefore the broader makeup of the city council and the local government that is formed as a result of that vote, that government will hopefully then take care of those potholes, will take care of water outages and all the other challenges that you are facing as a community. South Africans have voted in a particular direction traditionally, and when you've got, sure, in Joburg, they're going to have 75 political parties to choose from, right, in the city of Joburg, and sending more than 50 candidates who will be contesting for the various wards. In Cape Town, we've got 55 political parties, and I can't remember how many candidates we're going to have here. You have choice. Are you making the right choice, though, becomes the question. Because I repeat, local governance is the most important of all spheres of government, because that's where you feel immediately almost the impact of good governance decisions when it comes to service delivery. Policies that are decided on at Parliament and the provincial legislatures eventually will come to impact you. But decisions taken by the City Council tomorrow will have an impact almost on the same day.
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0: Household budgets are coming under pressure from rising loan repayments. Many people opting for buy now, pay later options when it comes to consuming product. What happens though when you miss a payment? That's a question we're asking debt counsellor at the National Debt Advisors, Samantha Moyana. Samantha, very good morning and welcome to the show.
9: Good morning. Thank you so much for the opportunity.
0: Perhaps let's begin by understanding what a buy now, pay later product is. Because some of us know lay-bys, some of us have store cards. What is different about this particular product offering?
9: Buy now, pay later is a new method to assist consumers in order to purchase items and have a way of maybe paying it off in installments without any additional interest being added to it. It's not a lay-by, because remember, the lay-by, the item remains in store, and then you can only collect it after the repayment has been done. However, with buy now, pay later, you can purchase the item now and then pay it off in a method or the months that it's required for you to use to pay it back.
0: How does it work differently from a store card, I wonder, Samantha? Because I could then use a store credit card to go and purchase product, and then I'm owing to that store if I'm not paying completely for my produce or my product that I'm consuming.
9: The only difference between a store card, remember a store card, you need to apply for that account, right? Meaning that they have to access your credit report to check your affordability. Can you afford it? However, the buy now, pay later is accessible to anyone. So no credit report is being opened when you are purchasing that item and using that method to pay. And with an account, every time you purchase, you need to pay. There's interest added to it. Compared to a buy now, pay later, there's zero interest.
0: Which means higher risk, I would imagine, for the provider of that buy now, pay later product offering. How do they safeguard their risk, I wonder?
9: In the sense of the risk, remember, consumers are given a payment to say, for example, you can pay this item within three different installments, maybe starting this month and also next month and maybe in addition to the other month. If it happens that you do not pay, they do take further action in terms of handing you over. And in that way, when you are being handed over, it will affect your credit report.
0: And I imagine that will be the consequence, right? If you have bought a product using the buy now, pay later system and you miss a payment, you run the risk then of having a mark next to your name at a credit bureau report.
9: Yes, and that's definitely something that most consumers wouldn't want, you know, and being handed over.
0: Any other consequences to missing a payment that you would like to highlight to listeners?
9: Firstly, if it does happen that they do miss a payment, it's very best that you contact the buy now pay later provider as soon as possible and find out exactly what's outstanding before you get to a point. Because remember, if you miss payments, there's additional costs and interest and penalties that are being added to that missed installment. So people should actually be aware of that. It's not that you're going to be paying that amount that you agreed to pay. In this case, there will be penalties added to that installment.
0: Another product that has just come to mind, Samantha, is that of a hire purchase, right? Where you see a double bed that has been advertised at a particular price, but you can pay X amount per month over 3 years or whatever the term of the debt is. And often when you sign that paperwork, it details how much is the amount owing, how much is the interest incurred, and any other additional costs, administrative and otherwise, insurance as well included, that comes with that. That's a very different offering to a buy now, pay later kind of system, right?
9: Yes, that is more of you applying for an account at the store. They'll definitely have to add all of that additional cost also for the store security measures as well, not to be able to lose out.
0: Certainly the best way to discourage me from purchasing that product, because when you see what the advertised amount is versus what you'll be paying over those 3 years, you go, wait a minute, how did we go from this amount to that amount? And then you go, thank you, but no, thank you. Are you finding that more and more households in South Africa are taking up the option of buy now, pay later?
9: Yes, a lot of households are actually open to it now that they have a better understanding how it actually works, and they're using it, because you'd find that some households are even using it to even buy groceries as well, which tends to become an cycle, to be honest with you, because remember, you'll be paying for groceries that you bought last month in this new month, meaning that in this new month, you're still going to need the groceries, but most households are using the methods of buy now, pay later compared to opening a store account, because some already have bad credit record, or lay buying, people don't have patience as well to keep your item longer in store for a lay buy.
0: Yeah, my grandmother used to warn against buying food op skilt, as she used to say, because buying food on credit is not a good idea. TransUnion data showing that 39% of South Africans expect to miss at least one bill or loan payment, while the revenue, the Reserve Bank has warned that multiple commitments missed commitments could increase the risk of over-indebtedness. Samantha, thank you very much for your time and your advice this morning. Samantha Moyana is a debt counsellor at the National Debt Advisors. If you are going to take up the option of buy now, pay later, please be responsible in repaying the amounts that you owe to that storm. It's Heritage Day, the 24th of September. 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It's 5 o'clock.
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10: Commissioners are concerned about witnesses postponing their appearances at Madlanga, and Iran's president has some stern words for the United States. Good morning, I'm Sfiso Zulu. Madlanga Inquiry Evidence Leader Matthew Chuskelson has once again noted a pattern of postponement applications by witnesses which have delayed the commission's work. Chuskelson was debating over the latest application by taxi tycoon Opa Bafana Sindane yesterday. Sindane, an associate of taxi leader Jose Bagnoni, was absent, citing medical issues. He is also seeking a court order to prevent his testimony and the use of his messages as evidence. The commission will rule on the way forward, but with his testimony on Friday. Meanwhile, Chuskelson says Sindane's application is not unique, and such applications may prevent the commission from unpacking certain topics within their mandate.
11: Witnesses who don't want to come to this commission, who have reason to be anxious about what might happen if they testify before this commission, will want to string out the process before which they are ultimately forced to appear before the commission. And we're going to face the situation again and again and again. And our program is tight.
10: South Africa's economy slowed by 0.2% in the second quarter, highlighting the growing pressure on the economy from global shocks. The Reserve Bank says it's expected to still rebound in the second half of the year, with the annual growth now projected at around 1.1%. But the outlook remains fragile. Anelita Fandesa reports.
12: The South African Reserve Bank expects growth of around 2% over the medium term, but only if global conditions stabilize and domestic reforms improve the business environment. On inflation, the Reserve Bank has raised its near-term forecasts, largely because of higher fuel prices. Petrol prices are rising again after easing between June and August, with the current under recovery averaging R2.83 per litre. The central bank expects headline inflation to rise about 5% later this year and into early next year, but it says inflation should ease as the fuel price shock fades, returning to around 3% towards the end of 2027. Anelita Fandese, Eyewitness News.
10: The Department of Agriculture says having the private sector on board to manufacture foot and mouth disease vaccines is a major step to strengthening the country's response to the ongoing outbreak. Minister Willie Oukamp this week announced the state-run Agricultural Research Council has agreed to allow private companies to manufacture vaccines under licensing agreements. Oukamp says the council has been producing highly effective vaccines, but production has been limited by manufacturing constraints.
13: This will help us to overcome the current manufacturing constraints of the ARC, and it will strengthen our response to the outbreak as well as our country's biosecurity.
10: And Iran's President Masoud Pezeshkian says his country will never bend the knee after almost 7 months of war with the U.S. and Israel. Pezeshkian struck a defiant tone at the U.N. yesterday, where he spoke for the first time since the all-out war on his country in late February. He's accused Washington of terrorism for assassinating former Supreme Leader Ayatollah al-Khamenei at the start of the conflict, insisting Tehran had never started a war. Earlier this week, the U.S. President Donald Trump told the U.N. General Assembly that he was weighing whether to annihilate Iran, but went on to hail renewed talks between Tehran and Washington's negotiators. Pezeksian made no reference to the talks to resolve the stalled war. He insisted Tehran will not allow the Strait of Hormuz, which has choked off since the start of the war, causing global energy prices to spike, to be used as leverage against his country. Gold is trading at $4,286.38 an ounce. The rand is at 16.38 to the dollar, 21.72 to the pound, 18.67 to the euro. Brent crude oil is at $102.40 a barrel. A partly cloudy Heritage Day in store for Gauteng. Johannesburg starting at 12 degrees, peaking at 28. Pretoria, 13 and 30. Vereeniging, 12 and 27 degrees. Cape Town is foggy this morning and partly cloudy later, along with the light breeze, a low of 15 and a high of 24 degrees. The top story in EWN this hour, Matlanga Inquiry evidence leader Matthew Chuskelson has once again noted a pattern of postponement applications by witnesses which have delayed the commission's work.
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0: South Africa coming off the shelves. The first is the magazine True Love that will have its last publication in January after 50 years. 50 years of showing us True Love. And then Pronutro, the favored... I was never really a fan of Pronutro, I must admit. And I think the problem was I probably consumed the banana flavored one as the first Pronutro, and it didn't sit well with me. And I don't think whoever was preparing it for me had poured enough liquid either. So it just became stodgy and just like the texture was not right. So I was never a fan of Pronutro. But they've been experimenting with the formulation, and South Africans are just not responding to it. And for the first time since 1962, we will not see Pronutro on our shelves. We'll be speaking to Solly Moeng about losing these iconic brands in South Africa in a few moments. And then it is a public holiday today, which means many people have taken tomorrow off and are enjoying a long weekend. It's a start of the spring break as far as schools are concerned. And if you are getting into your car and driving distances, we urge you to please be very, very safe. Be very careful. It is important for you to arrive alive. We'll be speaking to the spokesperson of the Road Traffic Management Corporation, Simon Zwane, at about 10 minutes to 6 to find out what expectation there is as far as increased activity on our roads are concerned, and what work will go into ensuring that we get to our destination safely. Throughout the hour, as indicated, your calls are most welcome, as are your WhatsApp messages and voice notes.
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0: 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So if you, well, you, I suppose you won't be able to hear this, right? 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Centec has been alerted to this, and we have technicians trying to address this matter as swiftly as possible.
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0: The national anthem, without a doubt, is the most powerful symbol of heritage and reconciliation in a South African context. It combines, as you know, two distinct musical traditions into a single multilingual composition ultimately. This hybrid design of our national anthem was adopted in 1997, where it merges the 1897 liberation hymn, Nkosi Sikelel' Afrika, which was composed by Enoch Sontonga, with the historical Afrikaans poem and song Die Stem van Suid-Afrika, which was written by C.J. Langenhoven, with music by M.L. de Villiers. When you sing it, you sing in five different languages across the stanzas, that's isiXhosa, isiZulu, Sesotho, Afrikaans, and English. And there are traditional recordings of the national anthem that we could have played this morning, without a doubt. But for me, my favorite still was at, I think it was Loftus Stadium in Pretoria, was it? Or was it Ellis Park? When the Springboks were taking on Ireland in a rugby test match, and KB took to the field to go and sing, for me, still the most unbelievably deeply moving rendition of the national anthem. And I say she did, but you'll hear at the end 60,000 people joining in.

0: I mean, if you're not proud at the end of that, like how, like what else needs to happen for you to be proudly South African, even if it is for a moment? It is expected that when the national anthem is sung, that it is recited with appropriate respect, that when the anthem is sung, all should be standing up straight and paying attention, if obviously you are able to do so, and that if you are wearing a hat, you take off that hat out of to show a sign of respect. What many people do is hold their right hand up to their heart, which I believe is not something that is expected of us, and I would even argue that we should be doing. I think it's only heads of state and military personnel, I think, who are able to do that. But heads of state, definitely. The rest of us are not supposed to be doing that. But we do it anyway, just out of chayta, in many ways. I do hope you are proud of the national anthem, and I do hope that every time you hear it, you find something to celebrate about our wonderful, wonderful heritage.
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0: Two iconic brands marking the end of the run in South Africa, first of which is True Love Magazine. Media 24 started publishing this in 1972, and as a magazine, it has served style and black excellence in South Africa and across the continent for more than 50 years. Its print edition will publish its final edition in January of 2027, bringing an end to more than five decades on the newsstands. The other, of course, is the favored breakfast, Pro Nutra, which will also see the end of its production. The company that owns the product had tried a new formulation, and it just has not resonated with South Africans. And for the first time since 1962, in the coming months, we will not see a product of Pro Nutra. To talk about this is Solly Moeng. Solly is a brand reputation strategist. Solly, these are two iconic brands coming to an end in South Africa. Are we going to be mourning them, I wonder? Good morning.
8: Hello, hello, Africa, and to your listeners. Lovely conversation for Heritage Day morning. How are we going to mourn these publications? Look, I think people moved on over time. People get older, and younger people acquire new tastes. You know, nostalgia can start a conversation, of course, about all these beautiful brands, but relevance keeps people buying it. You know, it has to remain at the core of their hearts for them to want to buy it. And I think that as younger South Africans do things together in more mixed than we were, some of us growing up, there's a lot more attention to brands that reflect the society they grow up in. Of course, the older aging generation that grew up with these wonderful brands is has got every reason to be nostalgic. But there's a lot of equity in them. But equity doesn't bring, you know, doesn't grow a bank balance for a brand, unfortunately.
0: And I imagine we should not be surprised by the news of True Love, right? The brand or the title already has significant digital presence through SNL 24, where it sits alongside other established South African media brands. Younger people are consuming their magazines digitally. I mean, it's bizarre for us, right? Because we still prefer a hard copy that you can page through and almost smell the fashion and the food coming off of those pictures.
8: Yeah, exactly. Look, people haven't stopped reading. You know, it's just that they can't wait anymore. Now it's instant. The attention span is shorter, of course, but they can get stuff. They don't have to wait for the next edition that's going to come out next month. They read a lot more stuff. Brand loyalty is no longer there because they can, you know, play on their computer, on their phones, you know, access different publications, access publications on the basis of the topic they're looking for. They don't have to go to one publication. I think the publications that are making it, generally print publications are dying. I mean, commercial print publications, it's not just True Love. But the ones that seem to be growing year-on-year, like 12% of year-on-year since last year, would be the commercial publications that are given to loyal customers through loyalty programs of, say, retailers. Those people are reading, which is very interesting because they get them for free, right? And they are very concentrated in terms of the product they're offering to the people who receive them. But general commercial publications are not doing well.
0: What does it say about the reading community in South Africa? Sorry. So if I'm willing to read a magazine, if it's given to me for free, why am I not willing to pay for all you have to do is to bring another commercial entity into the conversation is watch Devil Wears Prada to appreciate what goes into a production of a publication, right? And the cost that it takes, particularly when it comes to a fashion and lifestyle magazine. It's not cheap. And yes, advertisers are not running to those publications anymore to secure the preferred pages for your product to be showcased to the reader. But I happily pay the amounts of money I do for newspapers and magazines because I appreciate the amount of work and sacrifice, quite frankly, that went into producing them.
8: Yeah, but you will do that, and I do that too. I still love reading a hardcore, you know, a printed newspaper. But people like us are dwindling in numbers. I think more and more people are moving either towards both platforms. I mean, I read printed paper, but I also read online. But I think there's an increasing number of readers who prefer to read stuff digitally, and they're not really prepared to pay separately for a printed magazine. I used to have, for instance, in the past few years, I had an access to New York magazine. I read it online. I read it as well in a printed format. But the minute I had to pay separately for the other one, for the printed format, then it becomes less attractive for me because why should I do that if I can afford it to read anywhere I want online? I think True Love magazine obviously holds a very important place in the hearts of especially black people in South Africa. It was published during the time when they were not given that kind of positive image of themselves, especially ladies, in the years that it was around. But now that generation is aging, you know, they're moving on to something else. And younger, their children are not as loyal to the same publication as they used to, as their parents were. It's not like people are loyal to the logo. They're more loyal to the experience that they get that comes with the brand.
0: And let's be clear, at a cost of 155 Rand a copy, it is a test indeed. Now, PepsiCo, who owns ProNutro in South Africa, confirming that they will discontinue the product after 64 years on store shelves. They confirmed that the product was discontinued after consumer complaints about the new generation formulation and the group's inability to replicate the old version. I mean, that was to be expected, right? If you're going to mess with the formula, like, what are you doing here?
8: Exactly. We've just spoken about experience, the experience of the brain. Now, if you change the experience of a brain, what are you left with? just a logo, and this is exactly what happened in South Africa. So pro-neutral wasn't killed by the changing taste of consumers. It was killed by a change of taste, of the taste of the product. That is, they changed the core of what the product had to offer. And it's very interesting because, you know, it was developed by doctors and the South African Medical Research Foundation years ago to fight malnutrition. But over time, it found its place at our breakfast tables. And I heard you earlier that you didn't have it, you didn't like it. Everything depended on how much milk they put into it, right?
0: That is true.
8: But it found a place. It really did find a place in the hearts of South Africans. And the minute you messed up with the taste, then people started saying, wait a minute, what are we eating here? So, and then it didn't work anymore. Now they've decided, I think they were not, they almost did it half-heartedly. They were not really keen to go back to yesterday. And now they've made it clear, we're not going back to yesterday. This is it.
0: Because Pro-Neutral was one of those products perceptively that was seen to be a healthier option, right? Because as much as some of the bigger brands will claim health benefits, the amount of sugar content in those products was exceptional in many, many ways, particularly in their attempts to attract younger people and younger consumers who then place pressure on mommy and daddy to buy that product. Pro-Neutral was as you say, designed in part with the input from nutritionists and doctors. So therefore, it was meant to be one of the healthier options that we consumed.
8: Correct. But then they messed up with the taste. Look, I also liked Pro-Neutral. Unlike you, I did like it. Not every day, but I had it at my home and I had it with milk from time to time. When I didn't want to eat too much, I went to it, you know. But now I don't like it anymore. It's no longer the same thing I used to taste before. So we move to other things. There are other products in the market. I think, look, the PepsiCo knew also that they could. This thing is not bringing the money to the bank as it used to in the past. So in the end, owners of brands, global brands, local brands, are also looking. They have one eye on the bank account, one eye on the product. It is, as soon as the two are not working together anymore, they will move on to something else. And this is exactly what happened here.
0: Exactly. Solly, thank you very much. Have yourself a wonderful public holiday and celebration of heritage. Solly Moeng is a brand reputation strategist reflecting with us. The end of two iconic brands in South Africa. One is True Love, an iconic fashion, beauty and lifestyle magazine that was first published in 1972. The final print publication will be the January 2027 edition for those who want to continue consuming the wonderful product of True Love will have to do so digitally. And then Pro-Neutral, sadly seeing its demise following a messing up with the formula that South Africans were just not resonating with in any way whatsoever. The new generation formulation and the group's inability to replicate the old version means that PepsiCo is left with no choice but to bring this iconic and favored breakfast cereal to its end. I'm not sure. You probably still have some Pro-Neutral on the shelves, but I imagine once the retailers run out of that stock, there will be no ability for them to replace it in any way.
9: Rise and shine. It's a new day.
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0: At 25 minutes now, it is past 5 o'clock. Sunrise in Johannesburg will complete in 30 minutes at 5.55, which means it's probably light outside already. And in Cape Town, it will complete at 6.33. Joining me on the line is forecaster with the South African Weather Services, Lehlohonolo Thobela. Good morning to you.
10: Bob Africa, good morning. How are you?
0: I'm very well, thank you very much. How are you this Heritage Day?
10: I'm well, thanks for asking. Did you bring a Mohodu to studio today?
0: No, why would I do that?
10: I don't know. It's Heritage Day.
0: I sang loudly to us playing the Ellis Park rendition of the national anthem sung by KB, because that's the expression of heritage. I live in the city center, so there are a lot of businesses around. I was amazed by the number of people who were wearing beads and German prints and all sorts of things. I'm going, guys,
10: excuse me, you
0: should be doing this every day. Why are you doing it once a year and you know, pop all this color on? So no, I'm not going to be bringing Mohodi to...
10: You sound like someone who doesn't want to celebrate Valentine's Day. You're like, I love you every day. I don't want to celebrate.
0: I mean, let's be clear. Valentine's Day is a commercial entity to force us to pay money. And all you have to do is check out what the average price of a rose is in and around Valentine's Day. But like if you were to go to the Adley Street Market now to buy a bunch of roses, five roses, probably cost you, I don't know, 100 rand, 120 rand. If you go on the 14th of February, it's going to cost you 300 rand.
10: Like, I hope Mukodo won't be expensive today. So happy Heritage Day, Africa.
0: Are we going to have a good weather day today, Lethanana?
10: Looks like we're going to have a beautiful day in Gauteng. Partly cloudy into the afternoon with Pretoria peaking at the maximum of 30 degrees. So it will be a warm day across most parts of Gauteng. A minimum of 13 in Pretoria. Johannesburg 12 and 28. And in Vereeniging 12 and 27 degrees into the afternoon. If you'll be in the Western Cape, expect a partly cloudy day with cool temperatures across most parts of the coastal areas into the adjacent interior, but it will be warm in places over the western parts. In Fredendal, we're expecting a maximum of 30 degrees with a minimum of 16. If you'll be in Cape Town, it will be a cool day with a maximum of 24, a minimum of 15. Riversdale, 17 and 25. And if you'll be in George, expect a maximum of 22 degrees with a minimum of 16. We still have that 30% chance of showers and thunder showers, mainly around Beaufort West. And the maximum is expected to be 29 in Beaufort West, so it may also yield some storms into the afternoon. But for tomorrow, still remaining in the Western Cape, a cloudy day is expected with cool temperatures into the afternoon, but we have a higher chance of showers and thunder showers. It is a 60% into the afternoon, so please remember to carry your umbrella for tomorrow. But if you live in Gauteng, expect a partly cloudy day with cool temperatures into the afternoon, but it will be warm in places over the northern parts of Gauteng for tomorrow. And that's our weather for today into tomorrow.
0: Lethanana, thank you very much. Good say. Enjoy your public holiday. We'll chat again tomorrow morning. In a moment, we'll get the latest business report from Motheo, reflecting on the hiked interest rate by the South African Reserve Bank, which was expected yesterday. But here's a voice note around the Madlanga Commission that came in response to one of the EWN stories earlier today.
11: Hi, Africa. I'm still sleeping, but I can't stop laughing. Happy Heritage Day. South Africa is a country of firsts. Now we've got a new disease discovered. Madlanga anxiety. M.A. Madlanga anxiety is a new disease. Or condition, if you like.
0: It certainly comes across that way, doesn't it, given the number of people who are sick all of a sudden and can't either start their testimony or complete it when it comes to the Madlanga Commission. Thank you very much for that voice note.
2: EWN Business.
0: 29 minutes now, it is past 5 o'clock. Matteo, very happy Heritage Day to you. All the signs were there, right, that there would be a rate hike from the Reserve Bank yesterday.
12: Yeah, Africa Dumela. No, it really was. And it's all the conditions that we're seeing around the world. We've seen the Bank of Japan, the central bank there also raising rates. The US a couple of weeks ago doing the same because inflation is starting to go up. And why is that happening? Well, that battle on the Strait of Hormuz pushing up the price of oil. And that, of course, has had a lagging effect on just how prices move in the market. We've seen fuel push up things like food, rates, all sorts of things. And to protect the power of the rand that we have in our pockets and purses, central banks tend to, raise inflation to try and cool off that rate of inflation. And the same thing that happened yesterday here in South Africa, the South African Reserve Bank raising the repo rate by 25 basis points to 7.25%. As expected, a decision was unanimous from the entire committee. According to the bank, this move aims to keep inflation under control. Inflation rose to 4.4% in August from 4.3% in July, remaining near the midpoint of the Reserve Bank's 3 to 6% target range. But of course, the SARB wants that rate to stay at around 3%. The bank emphasized that the global outlook remains quite challenging with conflicts disrupting oil, food and supply chains and pushing inflation higher. Global interest rates and long-term borrowing costs are also rising. South Africa's economy are contracting by 0.2% in the second quarter. The SARB expects growth to recover in the second half of the year, with a 1.2% growth forecast for the rest of 2026. Now, the SUB also expecting inflation to rise above 5% later this year and early next year, mainly because of the higher fuel prices, before easing towards 3% in late 2027. The central bank saying it expects rates to remain stable for the rest of the year, with potential cuts coming much later. Now, it's been a point of concern for the ANC, who says the raising of rates will further make life a little bit more difficult for consumers. But of course, the SARB has expressed that if the government does its job of delivering on services like water and electricity and having a conducive environment to raise the economy, then there wouldn't be nothing to worry about. Then looking at what else is happening around the world, the U.S. Treasury Secretary Scott Bessent telling news outlets that the U.S.-China trade truce would be extended until January next year. Chinese President Xi Jinping landing in Washington, D.C. for a state visit through to Friday, that is tomorrow. Footage streamed on China's state broadcaster showing U.S. President Donald Trump and First Lady Melania Trump meeting President Xi and the First Lady of China, Peng Liyuan, at the foot of the China's leader's jet. Now, as to how that played out on the markets yesterday, a bit of a rough day, given that we had everything that was happening on our market. It's a bigger a point for the Rand at 16 Rand 37, much weaker this morning, 18 Rand 62 against the Euro, 21 Rand 67 cents against the British Pound. Price of gold, $4,287 an ounce, platinum at $1,755. Brent crude at $102 a barrel, with oil rising this morning. More business after 6.
0: 5:33 it is. In about 20 minutes, we'll be speaking to the Road Traffic Management Corporation. Simon Zwane will be joining us as many South Africans get on the road to take advantage of the school holidays, which began yesterday, as well as a long weekend because of the public holiday. Ahead of that, Sfiso Zulu, you've got the latest from EWN.
13: Thanks, Africa. Good morning. Madlanga Inquiry Evidence Leader Matthew Chaskelson has once again noted a pattern of postponement applications by witnesses which have delayed the commission's work. Chaskelson was debating over the latest application by taxi tycoon Opa Bafana Sindane yesterday. Sindane, an associate of industry leader Joe Spagnoni, was absent, citing medical issues. The ANC says it is hopeful that its constitutional court bid to overturn the electoral court ruling on the exclusion of 181 of its councillor candidates will succeed. The party approached the Apex court yesterday, asking it to order the IEC to add the excluded candidates to the final list. The ANC was forced to take legal action after failing to complete the submission of its candidates on the IEC website before the deadline. And Iran's President Masoud Pezeshkian says his country will never bend the knee after almost 7 months of war with the U.S. and Israel. Pezeshkian struck a defiant tone at the UN yesterday, where he spoke about the first time since the all-out war on his country in late February. He has accused Washington of terrorism for assassinating former Supreme Leader Ayatollah al-Khamenei at the start of the conflict, insisting Tehran had never started a war. A partly cloudy Heritage Day in store for Gauteng today. Johannesburg starting at 12 degrees, peaking at 28. Pretoria 13 and 30. Vereeniging 12 and 27 degrees. Cape Town is foggy this morning and partly cloudy later, along with a light breeze, a low of 15 and a high of 24 degrees.
14: And in the traffic, we've got roadworks on the M1 North approaching the Crown Interchange, already causing delays. And there's also a bit of a hold-up reported on the M2 East just as you come out of the Crown Interchange. And then traveling in the city of Tshwane, a bit of a hold-up along the R80 East just as you approach Eskom Pahlele Drive.
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0: What is that favorite saying? Youth is wasted on the young. It appears once again Mawanda Mateza is having some printer problems. So I'm told he's gone upstairs. For context, our our studios in Joburg are on the ground floor, and the programming for 702 and EWN sits a floor above that. So he would need to go upstairs to get the printing done. Bongani Bingo is ready to talk to us, but we do need to go to sport before we go to Bongani. So while we wait for Mawande Mateza, do we have any idea how long it's going to take to get the printing done? Let me talk about some of the iconic brands that, well, we were reflecting earlier on the demise of True Love, at least the printed edition of it. The last publication is going to be the January 2027 edition, and you'll only be able to consume it electronically after that. And Pronutra, PepsiCo confirming that their new formulation is just not resonating with any of us, and therefore they'll have to take it off the shelves. Well, Jenny in Bedford View saying Ultramel Custard is another favorite that sadly just tastes awful nowadays. They don't even call it custard. They call it a custard dessert or custard-like, something like that. It's not even custard anymore. There's another word that adds to it. What other products, iconic brands that you've grown up loving that are just not working for you anymore?
2: EWN Sport.
0: Mawande Mateza, why is the youngest person in this entirety of the team the one struggling with technology? Good morning. Happy Heritage Day.
16: Good morning, Africa, and a happy Heritage Day to you as well. I don't know. The printer must have something against me. We must have personal beef or something. I did not do anything. I promise you, I know how to work a printer and a computer. I've done it for a while now. And it just, yeah, it didn't agree with me this morning. It also wanted to take the day off.
0: I went to go see a production at the Arts Cape yesterday, No Place Like Home, that celebrates Cape Town and what makes the city such a wonderfully complex, flawed but beautiful expression of taste, color, language, and sport. And it was amazing how they handled the whole All Blacks versus Springboks sort of divide. And then Manchester United versus Liverpool. Like, not Kaiser Chiefs, not Orlando Pirates. It was Manchester United versus Liverpool. I suppose sports is, and our passion and love for sport is an important expression of our culture, isn't it?
16: Yeah, indeed. And just on that, it sort of makes sense to me, because up until I had moved to Joburg, I did not realize how big Orlando Pirates and Kaiser Chiefs were. I realized that they're the biggest football teams in the country, but not to magnitude that it completely is. And in other parts, like where I'm from in the Eastern Cape and where I'd been in the Free State as well, rugby was the predominant thing. And schoolboy rugby at that. And that was the thing that you resonated most with. So it's very interesting how culture in sport differs from area to area in the country. And I'm sure there's other places where, I mean, maybe KZN has cricket as the prevailing sport, for instance. So yeah, it is very interesting.
0: All the listeners who were born in Durban are thinking, what are you talking about? It's all about surfing, for Pete's sake.
16: Oh yeah. Oh, there we go.
0: What do you have in your sporting report this morning?
16: Thank you very much, Africa. Well, junior Springbok scrum half Hashim Peed's much-anticipated homecoming has been confirmed. He signed a four-year deal to join the Stormers after leaving the Lions earlier this week. Peed has already joined up with the non-travelling squad in Cape Town this week, where he has begun training. The Stormers will begin their URC season tomorrow in Ireland, where they are away to Connacht. The Proteas netball team are through to the semi-finals of the African Netball Cup. They made it 4 wins from 4 with a 55-33 victory over Namibia to make it through to the next stage. They'll play Malawi in the first of the semis at 1 p.m. this afternoon. And just a reminder for you as well that the Proteas men's cricket team will begin their home summer today. They play the first of 3 one-day internationals against Australia out in Durban. And the first ball will be bowled at around 10 this morning. Mawande Mateza, Eyewitness News Sport.
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0: Yimini yoku biozela ilifa lemveli, and Bongani Bingwa is going to be on your dial this morning. Thank you for your patience. Good morning. Happy Heritage Day.
17: Happy Heritage Day to you, Africa. And I suppose we'll do things a little in the reverse today. We'll start by asking you that shout-out question that we always do, simply because, as you say, it is Heritage Day today. And we really want to ask 702 Land, what is your heritage? And what is it about your heritage that you are most proud of? Could it be the clothes that come from your heritage, the language, the food? Even things like identity in terms of names, surnames, clan names, all the things that locate us within a particular context and community? And how much do you know about your heritage and your culture, Africa?
0: I know a lot about my mom's part of the family, I suppose. Ultimately, I was brought up by them. Ndingumqete uKhuzamo Buhuma, and that's important, and that carries with it not only identity, but also for me, a value system, actually, that has been taken down from generation to generation. I know my dad. I have half siblings from my dad who I continue to enjoy a wonderful relationship with. But because I was brought up in Cape Town by my mom's family, you can ask me things going back at least three generations pertaining to my family, and I'll be able to answer you instantly. My dad, not so much.
17: Well, one of the things we wanted to do today is that there are many conversations around heritage in South Africa, and I think because so much of the pre-colonial knowledge systems and ways of doing things were lost, particularly with the conversion to Christianity, there are lots of questions that are being raised, issues being debated today. And I'll give you two examples. One was, I saw, it might have been a TikTok or a reel, one of these social media videos, where the content creator took umbrage with people that he showed who were wearing supposedly Xhosa traditional beads. And he explained that particular beads were to be worn by specific individuals within the setup. In other words, there were beads that were only for married women, only for married men, or only for men of a certain stature or status. There were beads for unmarried women. There were beads for unmarried young men. And he was saying the idea that today people will just sort of mix and match and say this is part of their tradition, part of their heritage, he found offensive. And my counter to that, of course, is that I am always resentful of the idea that particularly African culture seems to some people to be locked in time and doesn't evolve and doesn't move on with the times. And the Western equivalent, of course, would be that high heels today are mostly associated with women, when in fact they were invented for men who needed them to get on the horses and be able to put their feet in stirrups, for example. So these things change over time as needs and circumstances change. And so today we're going to delve into a number of things that we all assume we know something about. Our first guest today is going to be talking to us about language, migration and belonging, and how patterns of migration in South Africa have influenced our languages and how we speak to one another. There's a version of, and it's a mixture of Setswana, Sepedi, and a little bit of Sesotho. They call it Spitori, and a bit of slang as well. And purists of those languages look down on it, but it's urban speak. That's just one example. We'll talk about Fanagalo. We'll talk about what those things have meant. And even the connections we have to languages outside of South Africa. I'm talking about as far as places like Uganda, and even the Great Lakes region. We'll speak to Professor Boni Zungu, who's the head of languages at the University of Johannesburg. Our big interview is going to be focusing on something, again, that many of us assume we know quite a lot about, Lobola, and what that means and what its traditions originally were, how it got corrupted and tainted. We'll also speak about, there's been a raging conversation about Makoti and where that term comes from. But we'll also talk to you about your legal rights insofar as that is concerned. Does, for example, the payment of lobola then mean you are automatically married legally? We'll have a legal expert to weigh into that. And then just before 8 o'clock, we'll talk about clan names and family and kinship. So really today, we are weaving Heritage Day through different aspects. Just before 9, we've got, I'm so pleased to tell you, the TV personality and executive chef, Chef Benny. We'll talk about how heritage has shown up in the food that we eat and where those traditions come from. So really, I think quite a feast in a sense for Heritage Day. So from language to marriage to names to the food, all of that being woven through the show. And I think it's going to be a fantastic one.
0: It's going to be a wonderful one. Have yourself a wonderful, wonderful show and a fantastic Heritage Day. Bongani Bingwa on 702 Breakfast in 14 minutes.
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15: Join the conversation.
0: Who joins me in studio now? Good morning, Lester. Welcome back.
18: Good morning. Thanks,
0: I mean,
18: Africa.
0: Not that you were away yesterday. You were just not across the studio.
18: Heritage Day.
0: Guys, he was having lamb chops at 6 o'clock yesterday.
18: It was lamb delicious.
0: Chops. Like, thick lamb chops. Not even that cheap thing that you buy from a... No, proper lamb chops.
18: A lekker stuk vlees. Mm-hmm. Oh, it was good. But gout medication in a couple of years.
0: Don't you have to combine meat with alcohol in order to develop gout? Or can you just develop gout from just meat on its own?
18: Just it's the overproduction of an enzyme brought on by the overintake of proteins. So it's a type of enzymes that they then release that then result in the gout.
0: There's a friend of mine who only develops gout when he's consumed beer.
18: Mm.
0: So obviously he consumes protein relatively moderately, but give him a ingudi of something.
18: And then it's
0: clear. And like 2 days later, he's got to go to the chemist and get some medication.
18: It's not in my family, and I hope to avoid gout. I don't want to have that. But Heritage Day, it's about the collective gifts that are passed on to all of us intergenerationally. But there's also the personal material inheritance. It's your family policies. It's maybe the house. Maybe there are heirlooms. I don't care about any of that. I'm fortunate enough to have had a conversation with my parents who are getting older. Myself, mum, dad, and my sister. I didn't want any of those things. But there is a dark brown kist that I will fight my sister for. You can have everything. I don't want any policies. I don't want a share of mom and dad's house. I don't care. I want that kist. What is that one thing that's in your family, in your mom or dad's house, and you're looking at your other siblings, and if they go, that's the first one to that.
0: So is it a kist with the contents?
18: No.
0: Just the structure.
18: Because I think this is, a second generation. Well, my parents, either my mom and dad got it from their parents, and so this would be the third generation of this particular kist. I don't know where I'll put it in my home, but I want this kist. Is this something that maybe in your family name that you have thought, I want that?
0: No. My grandmother, my late grandmother, when she turned 60, she started disposing of anything and everything that she held dear. So pots that were only used on special occasion and cutlery and cloth. She had quite a giant kist that was filled with stuff that she brought to the Melania household when she married my grandfather donkeys years ago. And that generally became storage for the
18: important documents.
0: The important I probably have some traffic fines that are sitting there still, actually, now that I think about it. But also tablecloth and linen that she was going to use when the reverend came. You know, those kind of things. But no, I have... So that action for me, her just giving away stuff that she had deemed important, has taught me not to attach any sentiment really to material stuff. For me, the relationships are most important.
18: So I've told them, I don't care for that material transfer except for the kist, and it's on. Sorry, mom and dad. You get him, still be warm. And I'm going to be getting a bucky and say, take the kist. Coming up on the show, how PepsiCo killed ProNutro. A balls up of epidemic proportion, 65 years. That is South African heritage. Everyone loves ProNutro, and PepsiCo killed it. Was it a marketing oops? Was it an industrial whoopsie daisy? Was it a communications problem? Going to be speaking to Jonathan Cherry at 7 o'clock and just how PepsiCo killed ProNutro. And then a little bit serious, I talk about Heritage Day. And what is the South African heritage? Is our heritage actually violence? What we've transposed and transferred from 1510 in South Africa, the first battle against colonization, Francisco Almeida dying on the banks of the Salt River, killed by Khoi people here in Cape Town, the first battle against colonization. And since then, 1510, 1652, all the way to 2026, we still transfer violence. Going to be speaking to Dr. Wessel van der Berg, who's considering violence, masculinity, and all these things that we actually should consider as our heritage. And then I'm sure you've seen The Fifth Step at the Baxter.
19: Yes, I have.
18: Beautiful production. Mm-hmm. It runs till Saturday. It's a story about alcoholism and AA. But I also saw it in the South African context. What if it's about male mentorship? Men leaning on each other for support, but also accepting that even your male role models could be flawed. Going to be speaking to Lyle October, as well as Charmaine Weir-Smith, in studio with us talking about the fifth step, and also final conversation after 8 o'clock. What happened to our old bioscopes? Speaking to Andrew Marais, working on a project trying to trace and track down and detail all of the Cape Flats and Township bioscopes.
0: Clearly not the MSC for Community Safety, Andrew Marais.
18: Andre Marais.
0: Happy Heritage Day. Oh, have a fantastic show.
18: You need a public holiday.
0: Somebody on the WhatsApp line saying, I plummeted into deep depression when I heard that Prenutra will no longer be on our shelves. A sad day for cereal, writes somebody on the WhatsApp line.
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0: Let's celebrate an iconic South African who was born in Inanda in Natal. She was known for her fusion of Mbaqanga, soul, smooth jazz, and soft rock. She'll be celebrated at the upcoming Standard Bank Joy of Jazz a tribute directed by Steve Dyer, and including the incredible performances and talent of Buhlebendalo Mda, Zawadi Mungu, as well as Xolisa Dlamini. Who are we talking about? Who are they celebrating?

0: That's all the time we have to play the song, which is one of my favorites from this incredible artist, Yise Wabandabami. What is the name of the South African songstress and composer who was born in Inanda in Natal, fusing umbaqanga, soul, smooth jazz and soft rock, who will be celebrated at the Standard Bank Joy of Jazz this weekend in a program directed by Steve Dye. If you know her name and you'd like to earn those bragging rights, give me a call now. EWN Traffic. Amo, I know you love this artist and you love this song, but you're going to tell us what's happening on the roads. Good morning.
1: A very good morning, Africa. We've got some delays reported on the M1 North between the Boysons Road exit and the Crown Interchange. Roadworks are causing these delays. There's also a bit of a holdup on the M1 South. In fact, the road has been closed off between Parktown and Bramfontein. So please try to avoid there for those roadworks that are taking place. I have more details right at the top of the hour. Do stay tuned.
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3: Oh, hey,
0: She'll be paid a wonderful tribute by singers Buhlebendalo Mdaza, Wadia Mungu and Xolisa Dlamini in a performance directed by Steve Dye at the Joy of Jazz this weekend. Who is a South African that they'll be celebrating, who hails from Inanda in KwaZulu-Natal? If you know who she is, you still have time to call me on 021-446-0567 or 011-883-0702 to claim your bragging rights this Heritage Day.
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0: It's going to be a busy day on the roads today. Not only is it a public holiday in South Africa, on a Thursday ahead of a Friday, it's also the start of the spring break from our schools for our children. Simon Zwane is a spokesperson for the Road Traffic Management Corporation. Simon, a very good morning and welcome to the show.
4: Yeah, good morning and thank you for having us.
0: Have you started seeing traffic volumes going up as people take advantage of the holiday and the long weekend?
4: Yes, we started seeing traffic increases yesterday afternoon. It was heavier on the N1, but the other routes were a bit quiet for the period. We expecting that there will be more people leaving only this morning. So we expect that all the routes now, the N3, the N1, the N4, even those leaving from Cape Town to the Eastern Cape, we're expecting heavier traffic today.
0: The Road Traffic Management Corporation has, I suppose, perpetual concerns when it comes to our driving behavior on the roads. Remind us what the traffic officials will be looking out for on the roads today.
4: Yeah, the traffic officials will be out in full force to ensure the safety of everybody traveling. But we'll be looking for those who are driving at excessive speed, overloaded public transport, and also those driving under the influence of alcohol. We know it's the long weekend, most towards the end of the month, and long weekends are generally associated with higher incidents of drinking driving. So we will be looking out for that, not only on the freeways, but also within the municipal boundaries or within cities and towns, as people will be going out some to the parks to enjoy Heritage Day. We are only really cautioning them that those who will be driving should really avoid drinking, as there will be a number of drunken driving operations. So people should just spare themselves the inconvenience of possible arrests for drunken driving.
0: And I think it's important to highlight that it's not only the highways that you'll be focusing on. Was it yesterday we reported 5 people dying after a minibus taxi collided with a Mercedes-Benz sedan and overturned before catching fire at the intersection of Pretoria Main Road and Maxwell Drive in Waterfall in Midrand? We have to be responsible, even those of us who are not choosing to get on the road and drive long distances this weekend, don't we?
4: Yes, even those who are not traveling. That's why we're saying we will intensify even drunk and driving operations, because we know that in reality, actually, the highest number of fatalities that they happen within the towns and within residential areas. That's why we will then intensify our operations long after people have traveled. So today, throughout the weekend, because we are aware people will be drinking and driving within our residential areas.
0: Simon, thank you very much. You and your team are going to be busy, no doubt, not only today, but the long weekend. Simon Zwane, spokesperson for the Road Traffic Management Corporation.

0: When you reflect on heritage, the lyrics contained in that song are absolutely important and pivotal for us to enjoy and to reflect on deeply as we spend time with our respective families today. It is the wonderful talents of Victoria Busisiwe Mhlongo, better known as Busi Mhlongo, that will be celebrated by the artists at the Standard Bank Joy of Jazz taking place this weekend. The singers Buhlebendalo Mda, Zawadi Yamungu, and Xolisa Dlamini will be directed by Steve Dyer in celebration of Busi Mhlongo, a tribute to this giant of songstress in South Africa. I hope you've got your tickets, which you can get through Ticketmaster, to go and enjoy not only that show, but the 39 other acts that are going to be on various stages at Sandton Convention Center. That's it from us this Heritage Day. I hope you're going to have a wonderful, peaceful one. Bongani Bingwa is on 702 Breakfast. Lester Kivett on Good Morning Cape Town on Cape Talk. Have a wonderful holiday in the company of your favorite station. It's a minute after six.
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2: More excuses and sick notes at the Madlanga Commission, and the IEC maintains its online portal works just fine. Good morning, I'm Natalie Malchas. The ANC has criticized suspended National Police Commissioner Fani Masemola for failing to act against Minister Senzo Mchunu's directive to interfere in crime intelligence appointments. The ANC says Masemola should have stood up to Mchunu when he issued the directive as the accounting officer because it was unlawful. The ANC made the submission during the ad hoc committee's meeting last night and wants it to form part of the police ad hoc committee's draft report. Babalo Ndenze has more.
3: The ad hoc committee investigating allegations of police corruption continued its report deliberations last night with more submissions from parties. The ANC in its submission says Fani Masemola should have resisted Minister on Special Leave Senzo Mchunu's directive to place a moratorium on crime intelligence appointments. ANC MP Kusela Sangonitiko says Masemola should have known better and challenged what she says is the directive's unlawfulness.
4: He ought to have known, and he should know, and I'm quite certain that he is aware that that power resides with him. I think it would be very remiss of us if we did not send a very strong message that is meant to actually empower accounting officers to be able to resist this political pressure.
3: But committee chairperson Sovet Lekhanyane says Masemola submitted that resisting the directive would have been career-limiting, and that's why he did not object. Babalo Ndenze, Eyewitness News, Parliament.
2: To the parallel inquiry into allegations of police corruption, Madlanga Inquiry evidence leader Matthew Chaskelson has noticed a pattern of postponement applications by witnesses which have delayed the commission's work. Chaskelson was debating over the latest application by taxi tycoon Opa Bafana Sandane yesterday. Sandane, an associate in the industry of leader Josie Banyone, was absent, citing medical issues. He's also seeking a court order to prevent his testimony and the use of his messages as evidence. The commission will rule on the way forward on Friday. Meanwhile, Chaskelson says Sindane's application is not unique, and such applications may prevent the commission from unpacking certain topics within its mandate.
5: There is a broader principle at play here. Witnesses who don't want to come to this commission, who have reason to be anxious about what might happen if they testify before this commission, will want to string out the process before which they are ultimately forced to appear before the commission. And we're going to face this situation again and again and again. And our program is tight.
2: Meanwhile, the Madlanga Commission is set to resume its hearings on Monday. The Commission adjourned early yesterday following hours of debate over the postponement application of Mpumalanga taxi tycoon Bafana Sibanyone. Here's Corinda Jagmohan with more.
6: On the 8th of September, the Commission issued a subpoena for Sindane's appearance. By the 14th, he declared he would be on a spiritual seclusion and could not be disturbed. Chairperson Mbuyiseli Madlanga revealed Sindane was advised at the time to bring a postponement application in that week.
7: But Mr. Sindane still did not do that. I mean, the commission's attorneys had no obligation to even suggest to Mr. Sindane that he must apply for a postponement.
6: Sindane has since sought an urgent court request to interdict the subpoena and the commission's use of his messages as evidence. He was absent yesterday, citing ill health, and has now submitted the postponement application pending the court ruling anticipated next month. The commission will rule on a way forward via a statement tomorrow. Karinda Jagmohan, Eyewitness News.
2: The IEC maintains there's nothing wrong with its online portal used by political parties to submit their councillor candidates. The ANC has petitioned the Constitutional Court to have candidates excluded from the lists reinstated. The party had captured the names of the affected candidates but failed to click the final submit button. The ANC argues that circumstances beyond its control prevented it from completing the submission. IEC Deputy Chief Electoral Officer Masego Shiburi says the system is functioning properly despite the ANC's claims of a technical glitch.
8: If the criticism is that we ought to have repeated

0: local economy, while growth risks remain skewed to the downside. Annelita Vandese has more.
1: The South African Reserve Bank expects growth of around 2% over the medium term, but only if global conditions stabilize and domestic reforms improve the business environment. On inflation, the Reserve Bank has raised its near-term forecasts, largely because of higher fuel prices. Petrol prices are rising again after easing between June and August, with the current under-recovery averaging R2.83 per litre. The Central Bank expects headline inflation to rise about 5% later this year and into early next year. But it says inflation should ease as the fuel price shock fades, returning to around 3% towards the end of 2027. Annelita Vandese, Eyewitness News.
0: Moving to international news now, the latest expert projections show this year's powerful El Nino weather pattern could lead to at least 451,000 additional heat-related deaths. The weather phenomenon, that's due to peak later this year, is on course to be the strongest on record. CNN reports estimates by the Climate Impact Lab at the University of Chicago shows developing countries will be hardest hit by the heat risks between June and February. The report comes a day after the United Nations warned El Nino represents a significant threat to global health. Moving to the markets now, the gold is trading at $4,286.89 an ounce. The rand 16.38 to the dollar, 21.72 to the pound, 18.67 to the euro, and Brent crude is trading at $102.22 a barrel.
2: In Brackenfell, traffic lights are faulty. That's at the intersection of Brackenfell Boulevard and Butleray Road.
3: And in sport, junior Springbok scrum half Hashim Peed's much-anticipated homecoming to the Stormers has been confirmed after signing a four-year deal. The Proteas netball team are through to the semi-finals of the Africa Netball Cup, while the Proteas men's cricket team will begin their home season today with the first of three ODIs against Australia.
0: There's some fog cover to be expected this morning. Otherwise, it's a partly cloudy day with a light south-southeasterly breeze, a low of 15 and a high of 24 degrees. The top story this hour. The ANC has criticized suspended National Police Commissioner Fani Masemola for failing to act against Minister Senzo Mkhunu's directive to intervene in crime intelligence appointments.
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7: It's 10 minutes past 6 o'clock. 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Thank you, Centec, on this public holiday. They're having issues with the transmission network. 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Apparently, there's an issue with the antennas, and so that's why you won't hear us on your radio, but you will hear us on the Prime Media Plus app or wherever else you find us online. Good morning and welcome to the show. We still will present the show. Coming up, we talk about and the story of how Zulu male ECD teachers are shattering the stereotypes of black men. I'll speak to Kwanda Ndoda at about 20 minutes to 7 o'clock. Serial killers, PepsiCo, they've killed ProNutro. But is it a marketing blunder? Was it an industrial whoopsie? Is it a communications error? I'll speak to Jonathan Cherry of how PepsiCo killed ProNutro. And then after 7:20, I'll speak to the trauma around Heritage Day. I ask the question, is our heritage in South Africa violence? High rates of gender-based violence, interpersonal violence. It's not something that starts in 1994. From 1510, the first recorded episode of violence in South Africa. I'll speak to Dr. Wessel van der Berg at 20 minutes past 7 o'clock. But lines are open, 021-446-0567. You can drop me a WhatsApp, 072-567-1567.
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1: 12 minutes past 6 o'clock. Jeff, we presume Centec knows that 567 is off air. They do know. They say they're working on it, Jeff. But happy Heritage Day. I hope you are spending some time under the covers listening to us on the Prime Media Plus app, enjoying a cup of coffee while the DSTV audio bouquet is on and you're listening to us there. We're at work. We're keeping the creative and digital economy going for South Africa here as broadcasters on Cape Talk. Don't mind it at all. But happy Heritage Day. Heritage Day is what is passed down to us collectively as a country. It's our names, it's our languages, it's our food, it's our culture. Yes, it's also our trauma. And because we're South African, we have the heritage diversity of even making jokes about our trauma. But there's also the other inheritance, the material inheritance, the personal inheritance. It's the house, it's the policies, it's the investments, the family assets, the family heirlooms. I'm actually very lucky. I'm 42 years old and I have parents who are getting older. So I'm very fortunate to have had a conversation and ongoing conversations, because what we update these periodically, conversations with my mom and my dad and my sister about the conversation of the things that are left behind. Who gets what? Where the policies are, what happens when they're gone. We haven't discussed where the gold coins are hidden, but I will find it. That's just a joke. But I'm not expecting anything. My parents have worked hard their whole lives, and if they're able to leave something behind for their children and their grandchildren, that's absolutely wonderful. That is generational safety nets, and that's something to be grateful for. But if I'm very honest, I don't want any of that. I don't want any of it. There's just one thing I want, and that's a kist at my mom's home. It's an old, dark, wooden family chest. Second generation kist. My sister can have the house. My sister can have the assets. She can have the policies and the investments. I just want that kist, because that's something that to me feels like heritage. And you open it and it's all the blankets and the tablecloths in this chest, and maybe some of there's a folder there with the important documents. But it's that kist that I want. So I'm wondering, how do you ask your parents for that family heirloom before they are gone? And most importantly, how do you maneuver yourself quietly against your siblings so that they don't get it? I'm not interested in the generational wealth. I'm interested in the generational furniture. I'm only half joking when I say when those people are still warm, the buck is going to pull up, going to reverse up in the driveway. I'm going to say, get me that kist. That's all I want. Is there something in your parents' home that's not necessarily materially expensive? Nothing that shines or clinks as you carry it around in a little, so in a bag. But is there something in your home like a kist that I am now already maneuvering? It's like a game of Survivor. Really subliminally dropping it in with my sister. Oh, this ugly old thing. Oh, it needs some sheen. When last was a lappy taken to this? I'm really dropping it. drip dropping it into her psyche so that by the time that moment comes, she's like, oh, I don't want it. I'm going to go, ha! Ah, got it. 17 minutes past 6 o'clock.
0: Celebrate Heritage Day with Cape Talk. The stories, music, and culture that make our heritage come alive.
1: You also have a kissed at Dad's house.
2: Lester, you know my life. Mm. So you ask, how do you go about asking for this thing that it is that you want eventually? You ask with your chest, Lester.
1: In front, in the open bar, right in front of him.
2: No, straight.
1: In front of Bertram as well.
2: There's no ploy, there's no game, there's no, Vanna loves that lappy. No, with my chest, I am getting the kissed.
1: Mm. The kissed.
2: We have the same life, Lester. We have the same life. And I will get my dad's record collection.
1: Okay.
2: And not even, I mean, there are some cool artists, I'm sure, something a little bit more hip, but I want those all the hymns, the King Messages collection. I want, that's what I want. Mm. Because Sundays, my childhood, the backtrack to my childhood is Sunday lunch to old music, Lester. Old music, not the kind of thing you listen on the jazz channel now, or I'm talking old music. Mm. And that's what I want to be reminded of.
1: And it is, oldest gets preference. I'm the oldest, you the oldest. The kissed is
2: ours. You ask? How do we ask? With our chests.
1: No business day today, but let's go straight to Die Burger and what EWN is covering this morning.
2: Straight to Die Burger. The Afrikaans Press is the only one we have delivered today. Their big story is the fact that the IEC says there is no tech glitch. Our online portal works just fine, and all the other parties who were able to make the deadline had no technical issues. The ANC saying, never mind you, we're going straight to the apex court because we believe we were done in here, and there's something to be said for the technical issues that we experienced. The other big stories Die Burger is tracking on its fan page, and they delve deeper into the paper. Sanparks waarsku Karl Bas, daar is vergoed verby op Sandy Bay, a conversation you've been having over the last few days. Also a big one around the water cooler. You got to dress up on Sandy Bay now. Sanparks warning those days are gone, the nude days on Sandy Bay. And then a conversation that I was actually quite surprised gained quite a bit of traction online, Lester. It's one that Wendy Nola, the consumer rights journalist, also has been campaigning, is after 64 years, ProNutro is off the shelves.
1: True heritage. True heritage gone. Natalie, she's back in about 10 minutes' time with your latest eyewitness news. 20 minutes past 6 o'clock. Good morning, Charlene Leroux.
0: EWN traffic.
1: What is it that you want? We're not talking about the policies. We're not talking about the house. Natalie and I, we want the family kissed.
3: Can I just say, ik kry alles. Ik kry alles. I am the oldest and the youngest and the middle child all together. I get everything. The jackpot, everything. Enough said. And I already have my kiss, mind you. I don't have to fight anybody for it. I don't have to roll up with a bucky, nothing. I have it already. I think I've moved a few times. It has moved with me. And you know what? Those things still look good.
1: They still look good.
3: They look good.
1: But I have no real space. I don't have the smartest home, but I have a modern home. Mm-hmm. Mm-hmm. It will be totally out of place in my home.
3: But it will be there. You just need to put like a doily or something on you all so that it fits in. Well, it is a public holiday. Everyone is sleeping in, so the roads are all clear. There's just one set of traffic lights faulty. That's in Brackenfell at Brackenfell Boulevard and Bortleroy Road. And then just a reminder that Franschhoek Pass, that remains closed to traffic. More Eyewitness News traffic in 10 minutes.
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1: Fog and mist this morning on your Heritage Day public holiday. It will be followed by some partly cloudy skies late into the afternoon. The metro with an overnight low of 15, reaching a high of 24, along with a light south-southeaster. Sunrise at 28 minutes to 7 this morning. Sunset at 16 minutes to 7 this evening. But heading inland, Paarl with a high of 26, 25 for Stellenbosch, Worcester can expect a maximum of 27, ditto for Malmesbury. In the Cedarburg, Clan William with a high of 31, 30 for Frendal, while on the west coast, Langebaan, a high of 22, foggy in the morning, partly cloudy later in the afternoon. Hermanus with a maximum of 22, similar conditions there. Your outlook for tomorrow, overnight low of 17, a high of 24, and a 60% probability of showers. Other parts of your country, Johannesburg 28, Pretoria 31, Durban 25, and Quebec with a maximum of 23.
0: Heritage Day is alive on K-Talk. Honoring the people, the artists, and the moments that define our city and our country.
1: 23 minutes past 6 o'clock. Today is Heritage Day, and it's a day we celebrate what we've inherited. It's our languages, it's our food, it's our music, it's our traditions and our memories. And this morning, South Africa has lost an inheritance. ProNutro is dead.

0: gone. After 64 years. 64 years. You can't even call that a product anymore. It's a family member. Part of all of our families. And how do you kill something that's so deeply entrenched? Apparently they first change the recipe. That's it. You take something that South Africans have eaten for generations. You change the taste. You change the texture. And then you discover that some South Africans like the way it used to taste and used to feel in your mouth. And then they said, let's try a new product. Make it less sugary. Use modern equipment. Apparently that's progress. And no, South Africans said, no, we want the old stuff. The stuff your mother bought. The stuff your grandmother knew. The stuff that tasted exactly the same every morning. And you stared into the middle distance while you had to go to school. PepsiCo, they just can't recreate the original. And so, on this Heritage Day, we're celebrating our heritage by losing some of it. Maybe that's the real lesson. Heritage isn't just moments and monuments and museums. That's a cereal box in the kitchen. That's what something that's so ordinary, the divine in the banality of the ordinary, something you assume will always be there until one morning it isn't. What's that one South African thing you would absolutely break your heart if it disappeared tomorrow? Like Prenutro, the online reaction has been painful. Let's take a listen.
1: There's no possibility to recreate the old recipe, so it's better that we just call it a day. But guys, this was my favorite cereal growing up, and I don't know how we're going to recover from this.
2: I saw Wendy Nola's post. I've seen these other news platforms, and I'm like, wait a second. You mean to tell me that my friends on the internet have been offering me boxes of Prenutro for months, and some of them I've taken because I need 5 boxes a week, right? I thought this was an interim measure until we were going to get the Prenutro sorted. I'm now learning that it's not going to be sorted. 64 years they have been making Prenutro. I am 38. That is my heritage. And that's so ironic because tomorrow is Heritage Day and we are going to be mourning the death of Prenutro.
0: We are mourning the
2: rather than celebrating our heritage.
0: We are mourning the death of Prenutro. Ibrahim Inglis is my colleague. He's across the way at KFM this morning. I remember you posted something a while ago.
3: Yeah.
0: This is how you make your Prenutro.
3: Exactly. It was an art.
0: It was an art. I had some issue with the way it was very watery.
3: Well, it's not watery. It's milky. You got to warm. I had a specific milk jug that came part of a tea set that contained the perfect amount of milk. Put it in the microwave. I think it was 1 minute 45 seconds because your milk can't be too hot. Otherwise, the Prenutro becomes too absorbent, right? And you have to make it slightly wetter in the beginning because as you eat it, it absorbs more milk and it becomes drier so that by the time you get the last bite, you're not eating cement.
0: Isn't that heritage?
3: That is heritage.
0: That is heritage. So how did you feel when Prenutro being announced discontinued?
3: I stopped eating Prenutro a while ago because I was on a health buzz, eating overnight oats and all of that kind of thing and eggs in the morning with sourdough toast. But then last night was the first time that I heard because you called me to say you wanted me on the show this morning. And that's the first time that I heard that it was being discontinued. I didn't even know about the formula change
0: months ago. Because I knew that you had a particular way of making Prenutro. And I thought, Ibrahim needs to speak to me about this, of how he feels this morning. Because Jenny says, Lisa, I have just put on our family group that on this Heritage Day, we are losing Prenutro. My South African nephew and niece in the UK will be upset. It's the one thing they eat when visiting and they take back in their suitcases. Just your final word, your final memorial of ProNutro.
3: I would say rest in peace, Opa ProNutro.
0: Opa ProNutro. Abraham Inglis is my colleague, is standing in for Darren on KFM this morning. It's 28 minutes past 6 o'clock. On family heirlooms and things that you would ask for. Years ago, Lester, I gifted a rosary to my grandmother that I bought at the Vatican City. She subsequently gifted it to my mother. I am never one to take back a gift, but it's definitely my inheritance. It's not very Christian of me, but I will wrestle my brother to the ground for that one. 021-446-0567.
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0: Lest I didn't eat ProNutro, only because when I was younger and I tried it with milk, my shame, my lactose intolerance played havoc on me and it put me off. Another message says the bird lovers will welcome the news of the end of ProNutro because people used to feed it to rescue chicks unaware of actually how bad it was for them. 021-446-0567. Because this Heritage Day, when we're supposed to celebrate the things that we have in our grasp, the things we have inherited, our language, our food, our music, our traditions, on this morning, South Africans mourn a lost inheritance because ProNutro is now dead. PepsiCo says, we're pulling it from the shelves. We can't bring back the old test. I'm actually going to be speaking to Jonathan Cherry after 7 o'clock of Cherry Flavor. He speaks to brands and marketing. And I'm asking him quite simply how PepsiCo killed ProNutro. It's spot on 6:30. Time now for your eyewitness news. And here's Natalie Malkas.
5: Thank you, Lester. Good morning. The Agriculture Department says having the private sector on board to manufacture foot and mouth disease vaccines is a major step to strengthen the country's response to the ongoing outbreak. Agriculture Minister Willie Oka this week announced that the state-run Agricultural Research Council, ARC, has agreed to allow private companies to manufacture foot and mouth disease vaccines under licensing agreements. Oka says the ARC has been producing highly effective vaccines, but production has been limited by manufacturing constraints.
6: This will help us to overcome the current manufacturing constraints of the ARC, and it will strengthen our response to the outbreak as well as our country's biosecurity.
5: Western Cape MEC for Agriculture Ivan Meyer has welcomed the plan.
7: This is a bold and practical step that will strengthen South Africa's ability to fight foot and mouth disease and protect our livestock industry in South Africa.
5: A wife of one of the 11 fishermen who died off the Hout Bay coast 2 years ago says the tragedy has taken a toll on her and her family. Adina Sias and her 5 children are among the families who protested outside Sea Harvest's offices at the waterfront yesterday, backed by Kusatu. The family say the company has been quiet following the tragedy that claimed 11 lives more than 2 years ago. Mihle George was there.
8: It was an emotional morning at the V&A waterfront as families of the deceased fishermen gathered to demand answers from the company where their loved ones worked. They say they want to know what happened on the 17th of May 2024 when the fishermen failed to return home. Edina Sayas says her husband called her the night before to tell her that the ship was experiencing mechanical problems. She says her last conversation with him was around 4 a.m. on the 17th when he told her that they were heading out. She has not heard from him since.
9: For the 2 years, this has been happening. I haven't been sleeping. I can't remember when last I had a proper sleep, a proper rest, a proper appetite to eat, a proper appetite to basically just look at the world differently.
8: Sayas says she hopes Sea Harvest followed the necessary safety precautions.
9: If they had to follow the right procedures by thinking about the people's safety, their workers' safety, I'm sure we wouldn't, families wouldn't stand here crying for answers.
8: No Sea Harvest representative emerged from the office to receive the family's memorandum during the protest. The company has since told Eyewitness News it received the memorandum and will consider its contents before engaging with COSATU through the appropriate channels. Mihle George, Eyewitness News, V&A Waterfront.
5: And Cape Townians are being called to lace up in solidarity against gender-based violence and femicide. Activists have organized a Heritage Day march at Princess Flame from 9 o'clock this morning. 1 billion risings. Lucinda Evans.
10: Even if it rains 100%, friends, family, survivors, everybody's going to support us. We are still walking. Please bring your messages. We are dressing in black and purple.
5: On that note, there'll be some fog cover this morning. Otherwise, it's a partly cloudy day with a light south-southeasterly breeze, a low of 15 and a high of 24 degrees. The top story this hour, the Agriculture Department says having the private sector on board to manufacture foot and mouth disease vaccines is a major step to strengthening the country's response to the outbreak.
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11: On Durban Road, there's an accident that's in the left lane on the link to the N1 incoming, not causing delays, but if you are in the area, please be on the lookout for that. In Brackenfell, those traffic lights still faulty at Brackenfell Boulevard and Portlaoise Road. More Eyewitness News traffic in 15 minutes.
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10: With Mwande Mateza. Mwande, it's going to be a long weekend because today it starts with the Proteas against Australia, the first of the ODIs. Tomorrow night's the opener of the URC. Stormers travel to Connacht. Saturday, Bafana Bafana against Guinea. Sunday morning at about 11:30, 11:45, it's the Booker in Australia.
11: Yeah, absolutely. Good morning, Lester, and good morning, Cape Town. Wonderful weekend of sport ahead. Almost tempted to take Monday off to recover from it all as well.
10: The but question is, Mwande, the first of the ODIs, and the many of those Australians returning post-sandpapergate. Do we as South Africans let it go, or do we arrive at the game with our little yellow pieces of paper?
11: I don't think we can sweep it under the rug. If the shoe was on the other foot and the Proteas were in Australia, we would never hear the end of it. And I really hope that South African fans do give it to the Australian cricketers over the course of this tour.
10: Can't wait till to get close to us here in the Cape. So I'm there with my yellow piece of sandpaper.
11: Gonna love it. Yeah, well, we'll begin the sporting update with junior Springbok scrum half Hashim Peed, and his much-anticipated homecoming has been confirmed. The 2025 Junior World Championship player of the tournament has signed a four-year deal with the Stormers ahead of the start of the new URC season this weekend. Peed was released from his contract with the Lions earlier this week and has already started training with the non-travelling squad in Cape Town this week. The rest of the Stormers are in Ireland for their opening URC match against Connacht on Friday night. Well, the Proteas men's cricket team will begin their home season today when they play Australia in Durban in the first of three ODIs. The home side has to deal with a growing injury list after Gwenama Parker became the fourth bowler to be ruled out with a hamstring injury after Kagiso Rabada, Lungingidi and Otneil Bartman. And despite this, captain Themba Bavuma thinks they can pull off some positive results.
12: It's been a while since this ODI team has come together. I think there's a strong desire to look after our ODI record of late and ensure that we're putting our best foot forward. I think for me personally, yeah, it's been a super, super long break. So just to be out there again, running around, chasing after the balls with the guys, that's something that I look forward to. Look forward to the competitive cricket.
11: Play begins at 10 this morning. Portugal captain Cristiano Ronaldo admitted that he considered retiring from international football after the World Cup in July. 41-year-old Ronaldo has represented his country in a record 233 matches and decided to extend his career after discussions with new Portugal head coach Jorge Jesus, and he reckons he can still perform at the required level.
13: Yes, I do. Of course. I'm always thinking in my decisions, my future, present also. I'm a thinker. You have to think everything. So this is why you saw me here now. That is means that I will continue.
11: And the Proteas netball team completed the pool stage unbeaten at the Africa Netball Cup to book their place in the semi-finals. They made it 4 wins from 4 with a 55-33 victory over Namibia to advance to the next stage of the tournament. The Proteas will play Malawi in the semis at 1 p.m. this afternoon. Mawande Mateza, Eyewitness News Sport.
0: Celebrate Heritage Day with Cape Talk. The stories, music, and culture that make our heritage come alive.
10: It's 19 minutes to 7 o'clock. We've been talking a lot this week about what we actually do if we talk about an intervention against patriarchy, against gender-based violence, against the scourge of general violence in South Africa. And yes, the conversation targeted around violence perpetrated against women and children. And yes, of course, we know you're far more likely to be hurt, injured, or killed in South Africa if you're a man. The point being, it's men perpetrating those crimes. We have a man problem in South Africa. And if we want to change how boys understand masculinity, perhaps we need to start before they become men. Maybe with men that they see caring for them. As we've been saying a lot this week, 29% of South Africans' teachers are men, and that proportion becomes lower in early childhood and foundation phase education. But there's this documentary that I was sent, it's called Ama Gents. It follows a Zulu male creche owners and ECD practitioners in KZN who are challenging this idea that nurturing young children is woman's work. Kwanda Ndoda joins me here in studio. He's an ECD specialist at the DG Murray Trust, and he has this particular love for children and teaching of children. Kwanda, thanks so much for joining us, especially on your public holiday, on your Heritage Day. It's very important that you are here with us. Thank you.
14: Absolutely a pleasure. There's nothing more I'd be doing.
10: Let's start with the obvious question. Why are so few men involved in education in general, but specifically in ECD and foundation phase?
14: So I think one of the main reasons that men are not in foundation phase, I think one is due to the general idea that men are not natural nurturers. And I think when we think of children in the early years, we tend to consider it to be natural for women to be taking care of children rather than men. So I think that definitely has an aspect to it. But the studies that have been done by Professor Devi Abana in University of KZN have shown that sentiments with lay people and society in general are that men might not be suited to care for children in the early years because they are sometimes deemed to be perhaps violent. Perhaps there are sometimes sexual risks that have been cited in some of those studies. And also the idea that, you know, if it's unbecoming of a man to work in those early years, men should be doing other work that maybe has better remuneration or requires more strength and not tenderness and nurturing and love.
10: Because there is this paradox. We want more men to be engaged in the early development of the nurturing and caring phase of children. There is the concern by some that gender-based violence perpetrated against children is primarily perpetrated by men. So this is this paradox that says, yes, men are the perpetrators of violence, but we also want men to be there as nurturers and carers and not just necessarily material providers.
14: Yes, yes. No, I agree with that 100%. And many surveys that have been done see that men see themselves as providers, actually. But many writers, such as an esteemed professor, Sarah Blefar-Hardy, she writes about how men are actual natural nurturers, and that even when you look at prime apes, most of them actually have fatherhood as part of, you know, their groupings. So I think for me, Lester, it is a matter of the more you see something, the more you are used to something, and the more it's accepted. So I believe that if we want to transform care work and have more men in care, we must show those men that are in care and also speak to the benefits that they experience when doing that care.
10: There's also, again, another paradox. So women primarily seen as carers and nurturers. My experience is that I am far more easy to twist around the fingers of my children than my wife. So there's also this thing that we need men in classrooms because boys need discipline. My kids get away with far more with me than what my wife does.
14: So actually, it's true that there's this disciplinarian role, but the studies show us that the real, I would say, not just unique value, but the easiest form of value that men are bringing into the space is their ability to play for longer, but to also play more robustly, to also make mistakes and step on a child's foot, which then puts the child in a situation where they almost have to do a little bit of conflict resolution. I was playing, but now I'm a little bit hurt. What happens now? Do I cry? Do I negotiate? Do I continue to play? So men have this ability, and children learn through play. Remember, in these years, this is how they learn. They learn through play.
10: So that's fascinating. I have read the studies of how robust play, even rough play in a safe environment with your boy child and your girl child.
14: Yes.
10: It's not just building the muscle memory and the skeletal muscle, you know, structure. It's actually helping them build confidence.
14: Yes.
10: And when the kid is jumping from the top of the cupboard because dad is there to catch and mum walks in and what are you doing? That's actually helping build confidence.
14: That is actually a wonderful example. That's exactly it. No, you've hit the nail right on the head. So outside of that conflict resolution example that I was talking about earlier, that confidence is also an important factor. I agree 100%.
10: The idea of social fatherhood, it does not necessarily need to be a male parent or a familial relative. There's this idea that I could be a social father to your child, or if I take my kids to the park and I'm pushing and all of a sudden other kids also want to be pushed on the swing, I start pushing them as well. Their dads may be there, they may be there by themselves, but this just idea that any man can be a social father is very interesting. What does it mean in practice? How different is it than saying we just need more male teachers, need more positive male role models in the family?
14: Sure. So, I mean, I think I think there's a difference between a social father and just being a teacher. I think when we're talking about a social father, we're thinking of a more holistic impact that a man can have on a child, almost like a mentorship role. So a feedback mechanism, somebody that can be relied on, somebody that you can jump from a high position and they'll catch you, even if they're not your biological father. And I think the reason why we wanted to associate male ECD practitioners and social fatherhood is because of how the men in the documentary spoke about children. Most of these men inherited the work of caring for children from a matriarch, so either their mother or their aunt, and they didn't speak about how, man, this was a great opportunity to start a business. I really love the administration of this work. They said my mother or my aunt taught me to love children and the value of loving children and how loving children will benefit me and transform me and my society. So I think if we think of social fatherhood as an all-encompassing type of role, even for somebody that is not necessarily your kinfolk, that is what we're going for. That's the difference between a social father and a teacher.
10: Gender-based violence is the extreme, but men putting pressure on their families and partners comes in very different forms. It could be emotional, it could be financial, but it could also be simply just shirking the responsibility. And I'll let you into my life, in that my wife is particularly particular around regularity, around nutrition. The kids must get their proteins, their veg, all their nutrients. That's the example. But when I am the primary caregiver that day, because my wife has to work, and I would say, forget it, let's just do 2-minute noodles tonight. There's also this concept that there's this privilege for men who can simply say, well, it's not my normal job, so I'm going to give the kids a break. How important then is it also for men to say, well, there is a structure that we want to implement. I am not going to say, well, the wife is in here, I'm just going to get the kids play on their phones and I can go have a nap. Because women, now my wife wouldn't do that. But why do I feel comfortable doing that? Simply because I can say, well, I'm not actually the primary caregiver here, for example.
14: Well, I think that's interesting. And I wonder how prevalent those roles happen divided in that way. I think that you may find that there's some families where the father is the strict one and the mother is the more laid back one. I don't think it's as cut and paste as the roles are always gendered in that way. For me, what I like to do, I've got a 3-year-old and I'm married, and I always try to say and think in my head that I want to do 50% of the care work in my household. Now, that is not just the food. It's also knowing when there's an empty Handy Andy can, which means I need to go buy Handy Andy. So it's not just the easy stuff. It's the stuff that you're also not thinking about. Is there enough soap for washing? Is there enough food for the child? Did he eat what we bought last time, or should we try something new? Should I make a smoothie and put some veggies in there? Because my son is 3. He doesn't want to eat any vegetables right now. So when you commit to try, and you'll never probably do 50% of the work, but if you commit in terms of direction to try to, it becomes much easier for you to think structurally about the things that your wife also thinks about, so that it's not a gendered approach that's very different in how you treat children. Although I also have to say, Lester, diversity is also one of the very important things when it comes to parenthood. So that one caregiver is different from the other caregiver is a benefit and a value, because you don't want only one archetype that the child can build themselves around. You actually want also a little bit of variety.
10: Kwanda, there's a young man who will listen to this podcast. They're probably grade 11, grade 12. I think maybe I'll go study a BA and I want to become a teacher. I'll probably be a science teacher in a high school. What's the one thing you can say, consider foundation phase, consider ECD, consider becoming good at ECD and studying further, maybe in the policy and the theory of ECD, but have the grounding in being around young children. What would that message be?
14: My message to them would be, I would throw out some numbers at them, especially if they want to be a science teacher. I would say 50% of children aren't attending early learning programs, so ECDs. So some children just don't have access, 50%. Of those that do have access, only about 40% are on track. So only about 40% are ready to start grade R. which is what you're supposed to learn in ECD. It's supposed to prepare you for big school, which is grade R. Now, that means only about 25%, if you look at all those numbers, roughly about 25% children are actually ready to go into school at grade R. So those children you're going to have in your classroom, if you decide to do science in matric, you're going to have a very small portion of children that have made it through that gauntlet and were actually able to capitalize on the education system. Yeah. So if you want, you can be a science teacher, but I can tell you now that in the broader scheme of things, if you want to impact education, which is what I think a teacher wants to do, go earlier. You can teach your science aspects even earlier.
10: That's what Neil deGrasse Tyson says. If you walk into the kitchen and you see the kids making a mess with the handy andy or the in a bucket, and you're thinking, I have to clean up, you say, stop, no. They're being young scientists. They are experimenting.
14: Yes. Agents of chaos, he calls them.
10: There we go. Kwanda Ndoda, ECD specialist at the DG Murray Trust. Really appreciate your time.
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15: On Durban Road, there's still that earlier accident scene in the left lane. That's on the link to the N1 incoming, not causing any delays at the moment. And if you're on the R300 South, be on the lookout for a vehicle broken down at Stellenbosch Arterial and on the N1 outgoing just after Klapmuts Road. And traffic lights still faulty in Brackenfell at Brackenfell Boulevard and Portlaoise Road. More Eyewitness News traffic in 10 minutes.
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10: Mateo Quarepe, my bank is currently moving from the drafts to the outbox. That email that's saying that my mortgage repayment is going up next month.
16: We're all waiting for that love letter, Lester, from the banks. Of course, the second time this year, the South African Reserve Bank's Monetary Policy Committee deciding to raise rates. That decision yesterday from all six members, quite unanimous, raising rates by 25 basis points. It's the second time the central bank has raised rates this year after doing so by 25 basis points in May. Now, at 7.25%, the repo rate pushes the prime lending rate to 10.75%. And that's where the banks come in. That's the rate they use to charge you and I as consumers. The decision will make the cost of having a bond, a vehicle finance, and business loans more expensive. This, of course, depressing household spending and discouraging corporate investments. South African Reserve Bank makes the argument, though, that raising rates protects the buying power of the rand in your pocket. Now, inflation rose to 4.4% in August, up from 4.3% in July, remaining near the midpoint of the bank's 3-6% target range. The bank emphasized that the global outlook remains challenging, with conflicts disrupting oil, food, and supply chains also pushing up inflation. Now, the SARB has described inflation as a tax on the poor. This is because high inflation erodes the purchasing power of citizens. If prices rise by, let's say, 5-6% while wages remain the same, households can buy less, which also stunts GDP growth in the country. Speaking about growth, South Africa's economy contracted by 0.2% in the second quarter. The central bank expects growth to recover in the second half of the year, with a 1.2% growth forecast for the rest of 2026. Looking at the markets and how they reacted after that particular decision, the JSE All Share down by 1,785 points yesterday. Industrials are weaker by 2%. Banking stocks were down 1%. Mining shares were also down 2% yesterday. Some of the biggest losers included Canal Plus, down 8.6%. Northern was down 6%. Naspers, the JSE darling, down 4.9%. Spire Stillwater was down 4%, with the likes of Datatec and Optasia also in some losses yesterday. The rand in negative territory this morning, 16 rand 38 against the US dollar, 18 rand 64 against the euro, 21 rand 66 cents against your British pound. Price of gold is flat this morning, $4,286 an ounce, or platinum is at $1,759. Brent crude at $102 a barrel. I'll give you the latest business after 7:30.
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3: 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Andelec, South Africa's number one choice for sore mouth and throats. 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
8: The ANC heads to the Concord for so-called IEC tech glitches and political squabbles start in Knysna. Good morning, I'm Natalie Malchas. Parliament's Standing Committee on Public Accounts says it will assert more pressure on the National Treasury in the coming months to blacklist suppliers who cost the state millions in corrupt practices and non-delivery of services. As Scopa yesterday took stock of its performance to date, several MPs complained that while it certainly had bark, it did not have the bite to ensure consequences for the malfeasance it's picking up. Scopa chairperson Songezo Zibi says the committee will seek to work with Parliament's portfolio committees to ensure there is follow through on its recommendations. Lindsay Dentlinger has the details.
9: Scopa says while there's no doubt it has been effective in keeping a watch over the public purse, it is perhaps taking on too much and not achieving enough. Action SA's Alan Beasley says Scopa needs to help the Special Investigating Unit in ensuring its recommendations are carried out.
10: If we don't play that role, the SIU will never, ever, ever be effective because at the moment their recommendations are not being implemented.
9: Citing the refusal of former Road Accident Fund CEO Collins Letswalo to appear before the committee during its probe of the institution, the MKP's Talente Kubeka said Scopa needs more authority.
11: These people would need to tremble in their boots when we come, and when we leave, whatever entity that we may have come to, things cannot be the same thereafter.
9: Chairperson Songezo Zibi said while Parliament had the power to withhold money in response to non-compliance, it appeared reluctant to do so. Lindsay Dentlinger, Eyewitness News, Parliament.
8: The ANC has criticised suspended National Police Commissioner Fani Masemola for failing to act against Minister Senzo Mkhunu's directive to intervene in crime intelligence appointments. The ANC says Masemola should have stood up to Mkhunu when he issued his directive as the accounting officer because it was unlawful. The ANC made this submission during the ad hoc committee's meeting last night and wants it to form part of the police ad hoc committee's draft report. Babalo Ndenze has more.
12: The ad hoc committee investigating allegations of police corruption continued its report deliberations last night with more submissions from parties. The ANC in its submission says Fani Masemola should have resisted Minister on Special Leave Senzo Mkhunu's directive to place a moratorium on crime intelligence appointments. ANC MP Kusela Sangonidiko says Masemola should have known better and challenged what she says is the directive's unlawfulness.
13: He ought to have known and he should know, and I'm quite certain that he is aware that that power resides with him. I think it would be very remiss of us if we did not send a very strong message that is meant to actually empower accounting officers to be able to resist this political pressure.
12: But committee chairperson Sovet Lekhanyane says Masemola submitted that resisting the directive would have been career limiting, and that's why he did not object. Babalo Ndenze, Eyewitness News, Parliament.
8: The ANC says it's hopeful that its constitutional court bid to overturn an electoral court ruling on the exclusion of 181 of its councillor candidates will succeed. The party approached the apex court yesterday, asking it to order the IEC to add the excluded candidates to its final lists. The ANC was forced to take legal action after failing to complete the submission of its candidates on the IEC's website before its deadline. Speaking to journalists in Midrand yesterday, ANC Secretary General Fikile Mbalula said the party believes it has a strong case.
14: We don't know, but we remain confident. We don't know, and we're putting a case, as it were, and we're still waiting, among others, also for the reasons of the electoral court.
15: Ladies and gentlemen,
14: but we think our case in law is very strong, and it makes sense.
8: Knysna Council Speaker Mark Willemse has warned the municipality risks falling into non-compliance of council sittings if council sittings rather continue to be boycotted. He says the last four sittings failed to reach a quorum. The warning comes after Knysna Mayor Thando Matika was removed by the ANC on Friday when his name appeared on the SACP's candidate list for the upcoming local government elections, automatically dissolving the mayoral committee. Willemse says the continued failure to reach a quorum will ultimately affect service delivery.
16: It suffers greatly because decisions are serious when they come to council, and the decisions made affect service delivery. It affects the budget, etc. So decisions that need to be taken in a council meeting have a serious knock-on effect to the greater Knysna community.
8: Willemse adds public frustration is also growing as repeated failed council meetings are broadcast live on social media for residents to watch.
16: All our meetings are broadcast to the public via YouTube. It sheds a bad light on the way council is meant to operate. So that is my sentiment around this, that we are not doing justice to the title of councillor for the best interests of Knysna. And to me, that councillors are actually failing their responsibility in their current performance.
8: The South African Reserve Bank's leading business cycle indicator fell by 0.9% in July. It's the second consecutive month of decline. Six of the

0: The Bureau for Economic Research's Business Confidence Index has edged down to 38 points below its long-term average of 40. Meanwhile, South Africa's economy contracted by 0.2% in the second quarter. Anelita Fandese, Eyewitness News.
1: On that note, we move to the markets now, where gold is trading at $4,286.89 an ounce. The rand, 16.38 to the dollar, 21.72 to the pound, 18.67 to the euro, and Brent crude is trading at $102.22 a barrel.
2: The early accident scene on Durban Road on the link to the N1 incoming, that's been cleared. On the R300 south, there's a vehicle broken down at Stellenbosch Arterial.
3: And in sport, the Proteas are determined to maintain their record against Australia ahead of today's first ODI. Portugal captain Cristiano Ronaldo believes he's still got what it takes at international level at the age of 41. And the Proteas netball team are through to the semi-finals of the Africa Netball Cup.
1: There's some fog cover this morning, otherwise it becomes a partly cloudy day with a light south-southeasterly breeze, a low of 15 and a high of 24 degrees. The top story this hour, Parliament's Standing Committee on Public Accounts says it will assert more pressure on National Treasury in the coming months to blacklist suppliers who cost the state millions in corrupt practices.
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7: 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And if you're listening to us on the Prime Media Plus app on DSTV channel 885, welcome. Yes, there is an issue with Sentech Towers this morning. Our tech boffins have spoken to the people at Sentech. It is a public holiday. Maybe someone's a little bit slow to get up, but they are working on getting us back up on 567 medium wave. But coming up in this hour, we talk about the serial killers, how PepsiCo absolutely killed Pro Nutro. I'll speak to Jonathan Cherry of Cherry Flavor. And then this Heritage Day, we talk about not just bribes, but also bloodshed. Do we have a heritage of violence in this country? I'll speak to Dr. Wessel, Wessel van der Berg at 20 minutes past 7 o'clock. There's also the Worldview live from London and Adam Gilchrist.
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7: But what is heritage? Today is Heritage Day. Today we celebrated what we've inherited. It's the food, our language, our music, our memories, our traditions. And this morning, South Africa losing an inheritance because Pro Nutro is dead. This is how consumer ninja Wendy Nola broke the news yesterday.
8: Pro Nutro fans, I'm afraid I have some very bad news for you today. PepsiCo has released a statement saying that essentially Pro Nutro is dead. It's not coming back. So you recall 5 months ago they introduced its new generation version of Pro Nutro without any prior warning or any explanation as to what had happened. What had happened was that they had switched to an entirely new production process, dropping the original way they had been making it since the 60s, which was the roller drying method. That equipment, they said, had become obsolete. It was becoming a little bit inconsistent and parts were increasingly difficult to find. Also, it was a very energy inefficient process using a lot of electricity and a lot of water. Anyway, that created problems that consumers were not shy to point out. Taste issues, it tastes horrible. Texture, it wasn't the same at all. It was all mushy. And mixability, the new instructions actually said to use a whisk to get out the lump. What PepsiCo then did in response to these howls of outrage was to pull the product from the shelf, say sorry, and say that they were going to try and work on improving these issues. Well, unfortunately, they only got 1 out of 3 right, which was the mixability, which left the problem of taste and texture. And they didn't think that Pro Nutro fans would accept that or want to keep buying the product. The old machinery on which the original Pro Nutro was made has been scrapped, so there is no going back. Commissioning new equipment would be very

0: very expensive, again, very energy inefficient, and the product would come at a premium price, which PepsiCo said it didn't think would be accepted by the market. So unfortunately, that is that. Not many people saw this coming, but that's the reality. No more ProNutro.
1: Jonathan Cherry is the director of Cherry Flavor. He is a market and brand strategist and analyst. Good morning, Jonathan, and condolences to you and other South Africans who love ProNutro. But the question is, did PepsiCo actually kill ProNutro, or did it kill the version of ProNutro that South Africans loved?
2: Yeah, look, I think this is an enormous organization, PepsiCo. I was just having a look at their annual reports, and they have revenues globally of nearly $100 billion around the world. So that is the same as South Africa's entire retail sector. That's one company. So I think when they looked at South Africa and they looked at the brands that we have, they realized that they needed to upgrade equipment in order to maintain quality or in order to strategically move into this area in the right kind of profitable way. So, you know, the reality is exactly as Wendy has said there, is that they needed to upgrade that equipment. They realized that that was going to push the price of the product up. They didn't think that there would be much demand at the new price point. So a business decision was made to move on from that brand. Yes, it is unfortunate. You know, and the thing is that I suppose in South Africa, where there's been 64 years of brand equity being built up in ProNutro, there's more than just a utility connection to the cereal. People have nostalgia. They have good memories of ProNutro as children. And, you know, over 64 years, that's what's going to happen. Yeah. So we feel bad about it. But it's a business decision at the end of the day.
1: Because invariably, I have a box of ProNutro banana in our pantry at home. But there will be many people who haven't bought ProNutro in years, and they feel a particular way about the discontinuation of ProNutro now. What does it tell us about not just brand loyalty, but products and brands that are connected to a South African psyche?
2: Yeah, and I think that's the thing about South Africa, is that we, over many, many decades, have been very good at building some amazing brands. And just one company, Bokomo, I mean, they've built Omo Rusk, the Rusks. I forget the name of them now.
1: Omo Rusks.
2: That's it. So, you know, these brands have been sitting in our collective psyche for a long period of time. I'm thinking of Wilson's Toffees. That's another South African brand that I think is...
1: Chocolate Log.
2: Yes. So there's so many, and I think that's the thing, is that it doesn't necessarily mean that people are still actively buying the brands, but we have an emotional connection to those brands because they're related to our childhoods. And, you know, because of that, I think people are very vocal when changes are made to a certain brand, be it that they change the formula and it doesn't taste the same, or in this case, they actually go and kill the brand and it's disappeared. I think another example was Caravan, those chocolates, which they've now brought back, but in a weird combination
1: with
2: way.
1: With Tex. It's one half is a Tex, the other half is a Caravan chocolate.
2: Yeah, so it doesn't really fully tick the box of people that want a Caravan. You know, they want the thing as they remember it. But, you know, that's what consolidation is in business. Unfortunately, these companies are so big that it just doesn't make sense for them.
1: And can you go to a board meeting, a shareholder meeting, saying, well, we're not selling much of it, but this is the currency? Can you quantify what something means or what something feels to a South African market, even if sales are... I remember when... who was it that stopped with... I think it was Lay's Salt and Vinegar. And people complained, well, I'll miss Lay's Salt and Vinegar because it meant something to us, but you weren't buying it. Can you go? Can the marketing department say, it's not selling, but you know, there's currency in the nostalgia of it?
2: So I mean, that's an excellent question, because I think what you're kind of alluding to is there strategic value in holding on to a brand that doesn't necessarily mean that it's profitable for the business? And I think if you look at a PepsiCo, their long-term strategy is that they want to build a base into sub-Saharan Africa. So they need brands and products that they can scale into sub-Saharan Africa. So if you went to the board and you said, listen, Pronutra is a strong brand that I think we can build into the region. And I remember at some point the brand was sold as being the most nutritious new cereal in the world. Now, if you take that position and you say, right, I think we can build some kind of a beachhead in this area with that kind of positioning, even though it doesn't make commercial sense right now, then absolutely there's a good reason to do that. Because it's got 64 years of brand equity and it's got like a nice story that you can now go and position into the region. But obviously they looked at that and they said, well, you're competing against Weet-Bix, you're competing against Sasco Bread, and we think that there's more availability strategically in Sasco Bread than there is in Pronutra. So they would have done that analysis. Yeah. But so I think it's a plausible argument, but obviously they did the numbers and the numbers said no.
1: Mm. What's the lesson to companies and brands? It could be the local South African-based company, or it could be the big multinational. What's the lesson here when it comes to aging but beloved brands?
2: Yeah, look, the lesson is consistency. For me, that's the big lesson. And I think of a brand like KitKat. You know the line, have a break, have a KitKat, is an advertising line that was produced in 1958. And to this day, they are still selling Kit Kat with have a break, have a Kit Kat. It's iconic. They don't change the formula of Kit Kat. So what's happened here is that over the years, they've changed the look of the box. They've dropped that line that I was talking about earlier. The positioning of the brand has shifted. And now eventually they're getting rid of it because they can't keep the product itself consistent. So if you're wanting to build a brand, you've got to do the brand things, the things that the brand is well known for. You've got to do them year in and year out. Do not change your formula, because as soon as you change, the essence of the brand disappears. Mm. And often it's the branding people who forget that, and they get bored of their own brand assets and they move on to something else.
1: Jonathan,
2: so that's really the lesson, Lester.
1: Jonathan, really appreciate your time. Brand strategist, trend analysis, it is the end of Pronutra. Allison says, my two boys, now age 50 plus, grew up on Pronutra. Sometimes breakfast, lunch, and supper. And they're the most healthy guys around. Whereas Jill says, I never liked the stuff, even as a child. But one does not mess with South Africans and their brands.
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4: Not much happening on the roads. If you are heading to town on the N2, be on the lookout for a vehicle that's broken down, and that's at Borchards Quarry. And on the R300 South, there's also a vehicle broken down at Stellenbosch Arterial. Misty conditions across Cape Town, so please remember to switch on your headlights and fog lights. And in Brackenfell, traffic lights faulty at Brackenfell Boulevard and Butleray Road. More Eyewitness News traffic in 10 minutes.
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1: Now, Heritage Day is about what gets handed to us, our names, our cultures, our traditions, and the stories that we share. But alongside the Brian, the music, and the celebration, South Africa carries another inheritance. And that's a long history where violence has been used to exercise power, to settle conflict, to enforce authority. And this Heritage Day, we'll see about 60 people murdered. 12 more of us will survive an attempt of our lives. There'll be about 100 GBV-related cases reported today, and many of these cases will happen after the braais today. Too much alcohol, too little restraint. So is violence also something that we inherit? This Heritage Day, Dr. Wessel van der Berg joins me now. He's a senior advocacy officer at Equimundo. It's the Center for Masculinities and Social Justice. Good morning, Wessel. Appreciate your time, and thanks so much for talking to us this Heritage Day. When we talk about a heritage of violence, are we talking about something that is generally passed down between generations? Maybe that's too simplistic an explanation for the violence that we see in South Africa every day. Your thoughts?
10: Good morning, Lester. No, it's absolutely something that is has been inherited, and I think the question becomes, how do we deal with that, and what is the legacy we want to leave for our children? The data is really clear over multiple studies over decades that adults who use violence do so because they experienced some form of violence as a child, whether it's emotional or physical. And as you say, indeed, you know, in our country, we definitely have a history of state violence, and that has left an impact on people's lived experience. So the generations that experience that are carrying that in our bodies and need to deal with how we transform that into our legacy for our children.
1: Every country can say, well, we have a history of war and conquest and people using power and violence to assert authority, maybe even similar liberation struggles like South Africa. What makes South Africa different? Are we different?
10: Well, I don't think we are that different in terms of countries, you know, I definitely, and along with some others, classify South Africa as a post-conflict and emerging from conflict country. So in post-conflict settings, that's definitely not the, you know, we definitely demonstrate the same types of patterns. I think an opportunity that we have here is to think about what the difference could be if we led with a new kind of an approach, and very much leaning into what your previous guest, Kwanda Ndoda, was talking about, in terms of leaning into care, compassion, and accountability as a way to deal with the violence that we are facing.
1: And that's when we're bringing the concepts of ideas of positive masculinities instead of traumatized masculinities. Look, I half joke that we're a 65 million strong PTSD ward, all of us in this little institution called South Africa. We all live with a trauma and some form of PTSD. Where's the pivot point? Where do we say we have a trauma, let's start healing a trauma, particularly when gender-based violence is back into our conversation the last few weeks? How do we specifically work around masculinities in changing South Africa?
10: Yes, absolutely. And, you know, I think the violence that we've heard about in the last month is not an anomaly, right? It's something that we're focusing on now, but sadly and tragically, that is, you know, the data from the Medical Research Council has showed us that femicide has kind of stabilized over the last, you know, 5 to 10 years. The difference is that actually intimate partner violence has increased. So while the total has remained the same, the violence that happens outside the home has actually decreased slightly. But of course, in these instances that we're hearing about now, you know, it's really important to pay attention to how we prevent that in general. To your question, Lester, I was really moved by a shout out to our friend Lovelyn Wadei. She put out a Substack yesterday saying that we should, you know, we should, before we bribe, we should just realize that we're coming out of Women's Month into September and now, you know, going into Heritage Day, and making exactly the point that you are, that we really have to consider the inheritance that we are sitting with in terms of our trauma. And she points out that there's been an avoidance of dealing with that in some spaces, particularly where men are very easy to step up to say, we can make a difference here, we can do something good. But there's a point of reflection where you have to look inward and actually do your own healing as a person. And I think that's the inflection point, Lester, to your question. You know, Esther Armour speaks about emotional justice, and there's a whole wonderful framework there that maps out how one can do that inner healing. And very important in the work that we've done on gender justice in this country to say that that's a means to an end, right? Mm. It, men's healing is a part of the broader picture. It's not the goal. The goal is a society where we are free from violence. And one component of that is men's own work on our own trauma.
1: Just very quickly, and I want to leave on a positive tone, and you're very right. I was very inspired by a conversation with Kwanda Ndoda before Eyewitness News. There's work that you do. There's work that Professor Eric Atmore does when it comes to ECD, and there are many, many men that aren't necessarily making the big, bold statements, men, we must take responsibility, we will speak up, but in the small ways, that simply men who are looking after their children, their family, but they're also being caregivers when the neighbor's kids come over to play. What are the positive interventions, the small things that you see that South African men are doing?
10: Absolutely. I think we've completely neglected throwing a lens on the father figures and, you know, the social fathers who do step in where trusted men are needed in children's lives. And I think, you know, whatever we focus our attention on grows. So if we really amplify that, we'll see more of that. But I, you know, one exciting opportunity that's happening right now with Ikimundo, we're doing a lot of work on redesigning cities and thinking about the urban fabric as a way to, you know, not only give the fish in the tank the medicine, but to actually clean the tank, to clean the water in the tank. So speaking about Prof. Eric Atmore, the city of Cape Town and eThekwini in Durban are both doing this massive overhaul of early childhood development infrastructure and repurposing spaces like libraries. So that gives the city a fantastic opportunity to think about how can one make those spaces more caring and supportive of caregivers spending time with children, and not just mothers, but also fathers. Yeah.
11: Dr. Wessel van den Berg, really appreciate your time. Senior Advocacy Officer at Ikimundo, the Center for Masculinities and Social Justice. It's just after 7:30 this Heritage Day, and here's Natalie Malchus with your Eyewitness News.
12: Thank you, Lester. Good morning. Kusatu says it's disappointed with how Sea Harvest has handled the case of 11 missing fishermen. It's been 2 years since the tragedy, with the family saying they still have unanswered questions about the whereabouts of their loved ones. The fishermen went out at sea for the day near Howth Bay in May 2022, and after an extensive search, they were declared dead 5 months later. The family, supported by Kusatu, staged a protest outside Sea Harvest's offices at the waterfront yesterday. The union's Marlon de Bain says the company's first priority should have been finding the fishermen's bodies to give the families closure.
13: We are disappointed. We are highly, highly disappointed in how the company is dealing with this particular matter. Because at the end of the day, those were their employees.
12: Some families whose loved ones were killed in a mass shooting in KwaMakuta in KwaZulu-Natal have denied the victims were involved in drugs. On Tuesday evening, a group of men wearing balaclavas and bulletproof vests fired gunshots at a house in the area, killing 11 people, including a pregnant woman. Thabiso Goba has more.
14: KwaMakuta residents believe strongly that drugs were behind the mass shooting. KwaZulu-Natal police have also said some of the deceased were on their radar, but unclear on the reasons. Nomusa Zulu, who lost two sons, Stelo and Mlungisi Zulu, says they were not involved in any criminal activities. Police have activated a 72-hour response strategy. It involves a multidisciplinary approach aimed at swiftly tracking and arresting suspects during this crucial window. Thabiso Goba, Eyewitness News, Durban.
12: Moving to international news now, the Norwegian government says it's aiming to mine Europe's largest rare earth deposit by 2028. The move follows 3 years of expeditions, during which the country found deep-sea deposits containing copper, zinc, gold, silver and other minerals. According to reports, no rare earth deposits are currently being mined in Europe, which depends on China for these supplies. The metals are crucial in the production of various cutting-edge items, from smartphones to fighter jets and electric cars. They are classified as critical by the European Union. There's some fog cover to be expected across the peninsula this morning. Otherwise, it's a partly cloudy day in store for the city, with a light south-southeasterly breeze, a low of 15 and a high of 24 degrees. The top story this hour, Kusatu says it's disappointed with how Sea Harvest has handled the case of 11 missing fishermen.
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22: 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DKMS Africa. 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
3: 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Traffic.
1: 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Centec has fixed the problem and we are back on air. And Charlene can have her eyewitness traffic report with, guess what? No traffic on this public holiday.
4: And more eyewitness news traffic in about 10 minutes. That's right, Lester. One set of traffic lights faulty though in Brackenfell at Brackenfell Boulevard and Port Leroy Road. More eyewitness news traffic in 10 minutes.
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1: What's Mwande Mateza? Good morning, Mwande.
23: Thank you very much. Good morning, Lester. Well, the Proteas are determined to maintain their ODI record against Australia when they begin their three-match series today. South Africa hasn't lost an ODI series to their arch-rivals in 12 years, winning each of the last five dating back to 2014. Proteas captain Themba Bavuma outlined what they'll need to do to come out with another victory.
24: I think the team with the most hunger and desire, to be honest with you. We're going to need to find a way to hit the ground running quite early. A lot of us haven't had that opportunity to kind of dust off the cobwebs outside of the franchise leagues the guys have been playing, the domestic four-day game that some of us were involved in. I think whichever team is able to kind of lay that foundation, lay that marker early, I think is the one that you'll find will be victorious.
23: Play begins at 10 this morning. Portugal captain Cristiano Ronaldo believes he still has what it takes to perform at international level. Ronaldo admitted that he considered retiring after the World Cup this year, but says he can still deliver on the big stage at the age of 41.
25: I had a conversation with our president, with our coach. They count with me. I still believe that I'm able to help the national team to reach what they want. I think I can give to the national team my support, not only through the goals, but also outside the football.
23: Junior Springbok scrum-half Hashim Peed's move to the Stormers has been confirmed. He signed a four-year deal with the team ahead of the start of the new URC season this weekend. Peed was released from his contract with the Lions earlier this week and has already started training with the non-travelling squad in Cape Town. Now, the rest of the Stormers signed are in Ireland for their opening match against Connacht on Friday night. And lastly, the Proteas netball team completed the pool stage unbeaten at the Africa Netball Cup to book their place in the semi-finals. They made it 4 wins from 4 with a 55-33 victory over Namibia to advance to the next stage of the tournament. The Proteas will play Malawi in the semis at 1 p.m. this afternoon. Mwande Mateza, Eyewitness News Sport.
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1: 19 minutes to 8 o'clock. Yesterday we had our very special Lester in Your Lounge Braai edition in the Strand, the coastal Helderberg. And you know what? It just reminded me, we have other license plates in the Metro, Mario. besides CA and CF and CY and CAA, the Strand, that's CEY territory. I think the most and probably the least understood of the Cape Metro's license plates. There are basically six license plates. You have the CA license plate. That's the supreme license plate. That's the original. CF, no, it's not Cape Flats. That's Kraaifontein. CY, go to Bellville and CY. CFM, Somerset West, that's CEY's richer cousin. CFR, do you know where CFR? Brackenfell. But once you've hit the three letters, I am sorry, you're basically outside of the city limits. You're basically in the place. You're a beta brief. I don't make the rules. The CAA license plate. That's if you can't afford a novelty WP license plate. So you're just an add-on. You're an afterthought. And then when you get to the novelty plates, in fact, yesterday, I saw a BMW convertible, two boots, two bros, caps reversed, their license plate, Mario, Hazard, VP. I thought, quite on point. You could hear them say Hazard. And then I saw also yesterday, oh crap, WP. That's for the local plumbing business, the drain men there in the Tableview Parklands area. Nothing says premium branding like telling everyone on the N2 that your plumbing has gone horribly wrong. But there is one plate that I will never forgive myself for, because for years I thought it was locked in as what I thought was a massive Cape Town inside joke, Mario. I kept seeing the name Noor. Noor was everywhere. Noor 124, Noor 786. And I thought, Noor. Everyone whose name is Noor has a novelty plate. And then I went to Durban. Natal Umhlanga Rocks. N-U-R. And suddenly I understood. Years of my life thinking that Noor was the most famous novelty plate. It's the funniest, the cleverest, the most ridiculous vanity plate that you've seen. And if you own one, please explain yours. 021-446-0567. 15 minutes to 8 o'clock time now for the Worldview live from London.
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1: Novelty plates. Adam, do you have any favorites that you see there in the city of London?
2: It's always funny when somebody has to explain it. And a mate of mine spent quite a few £1,000 buying a novelty plate. And then he had to explain that although they weren't his initials, they were the initials that his parents were going to give him. And the number was significant because it was the date that he first started in radio. And you go, oh, it's not a novel. It's not. It's why you what? I think the coolest that I have ever seen, and it's quite famous, was Colin Cowdrey, the great England batsman, deceased some time ago, whose initials were Michael Colin Cowdrey, MCC, and of course he played for the MCC Cricket Club, and his highest score was 305, so his number plate read MCC 305. I thought that was pretty cool, because you didn't really need to explain it, you just go, it's Colin Cowdrey's car.
1: Because if you have to explain it, everyone thinks it's just another license plate. Yeah,
2: exactly.
1: Okay, so on the sidelines of the UN General Assembly, a big meeting, Donald Trump and Xi Jinping.
2: Yeah, and it was quite the welcome as well. Xi Jinping got about 3 hours ago or so when he landed at Andrews Air Force Base on an Air China flight, because this wasn't just any arrival. I mean, normally Donald Trump sort of holds up in the White House and he sort of will shake hands and he might even smile, or he might give you a really hard time if you're called Vladimir Zelensky or Cyril Ramaphosa, or indeed Andy Burnham didn't really get a great deal of warmth from Donald Trump, but this was a full thing. I mean, apart from the red carpet, there was a military flypast, there were bands, the choreography was interesting, people very carefully staged around to sort of make it look symmetrical somehow. They shook hands. Remember, Donald Trump not very long ago described Xi Jinping as a great leader. The same words did not come back. Xi Jinping is much more guarded, much more of an inscrutable Chinaman, but to avoid the stereotype, he's also much more diplomatic and much more statesmanlike, whereas Donald Trump will do stuff off the cuff. Otherwise, he's going to be very carefully staged, gracious greetings and then meetings behind closed doors. There's a state dinner tonight where there will be lots of tech bosses around. That'll tell us that AI is 100%. On the agenda. Well, you know, they've already also extended their trade truce. So remember the tariffs, China versus America, meant to kick in I guess, about 5-6 weeks' time, now to January at least, while they sort other things out. So that is a can that has been kicked down the road. But the one thing we know about the leaders of the United States and China meeting is that they are bound to sneeze at some point and we'll all be catching the cold. Mm.
1: I think what was the visualization of the stoic, resolute, diplomatic side of Xi Jinping was during the anthems at Andrews Air Force Base, a very low flyover. Donald Trump got startled. Actually, what was that? And Xi Jinping just looked straight ahead of him. Let's go to Indonesia now, and Indonesia's toxic air, its pollution problems from devastating wildfires there.
2: Yeah, remember, I think it's about 6 weeks ago, we were talking about the teenage fireman who dresses up as Superman to combat wildfires. Well, he'll be busier than ever because those fires in Indonesia are still burning, specifically on the islands of Borneo and Sumatra, and now causing respiratory illnesses galore. So in some cases, we're talking nasty coughs, which aren't very pleasant, but I guess you can get over them, but also bronchitis, pneumonia. These fires are triggering asthma and COPD, and 175,000 people are now suffering from various conditions, 40,000 of them children, because the forest fires have blanketed the air with smog, essentially, toxic smog, pushing air quality into dangerous level. 54,000 officials have been deployed in Indonesia to cope with this. Obviously, some of them are actually fighting the fires, but water bombing as well in some cases. But some are just absolutely cataloguing the number of people who are being so badly affected. So apart from the weather and the highly inflammable peat in the ground, it's a very peaty area which burns like crazy, no end in sight yet, therefore.
1: And then, Adam, if you're a dictator, do you actually say you're a dictator, or do you actually, like, you know what, I'm actually a democratic elected leader with, and everything's above board, I don't know why people are calling me a dictator? Or when you get around with your other dictator buddies, do you joke about who's the biggest dictator?
2: Of course, there's always that argument, isn't there, that every leader, democratically elected or not, is a dictator between elections. So for that sort of 3-4-5 year period, or however long it is, or in Vladimir Putin's case, 22 years of the last 30 odd years, or in Alexander Lukashenko's case, the leader of Belarus, he's been in charge of his country for 32 years. And the two of them have allegedly, according to Mr. Lukashenko anyway, been bragging over who is the biggest dictator. It's kind of like willy waving and then some, isn't it, really? So the two of them have got together. We know they get together. They're quite matey and they obviously have some military alliances as well. But given how long the two of them have been in power, Lukashenko, speaking at a youth forum, reckoned the two leaders like to joke about who is most in charge, who stands up to the rest of the world. I mean, a great joke. You wonder if Hitler and Mussolini did something similar circa 1940. You wonder if Donald Trump actually is a quasi-dictator and desperately wants to be a Xi or a Putin or a Lukashenko. The Belarusian president, though, also revealed in this that he's sick of the presidency and he longs for a quieter, non-power-crazed life. I mean, don't we all, Lester? I know that's exactly what you want, is a less non-power-crazed life.
1: Adam Gilchrist, enjoy the rest of your day. I'll chat you tomorrow live from London with The Worldview.
2: Yes.
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6: Morning, Lester. The main reason the South African Reserve Bank raised rates yesterday is because the rate of goods and services rose slightly to 4.4% in August from 4.3% in July. That number, of course, coming from Stats SA. Food inflation increased to 1.1% from 0.9%, ending an 8-month decline in food prices. Fish, pork, dairy and some fruit and vegetables came in more expensive during the period, while beef prices continued to fall. Fish prices rose sharply, with hake up 12% year on year. So those prices will definitely be shocking a few lovers of fish and chips. Alcohol and tobacco prices fell by 0.1% month on month, with annual inflation easing to 3.6%. Now, the cost of healthcare during the period dropped slightly by 0.1%, with some medicines and supplements are becoming more affordable. Fuel inflation was a little mixed, with petrol prices falling by 2% in August, while diesel increased by 3.1%. And what's happening on the Strait of Hormuz, fuel is expected to keep pushing up inflation globally. Then in other news, the US and China have extended a truce to keep their tariffs lower for longer as they trade amongst each other. The agreement will also continue the flow of rare earth minerals from China into the US. Now, rare earths are used for tech components and electronics. President Xi Jinping and US leader Donald Trump agreeing to a one-year trade truce at a meeting in South Korea in last October in 2025. That deal, which was set to expire in November this year, will now be extended through to January 2027. And the two leaders are also expected to discuss the advancement of artificial intelligence and other geopolitical tensions like the war in Iran. Then looking at the markets this morning, the JSE All Share down $1,785 yesterday, pushed down by that major decision of increasing the rate in South Africa by 25 basis points. Industrials were down 2%, banking stocks down 1%, mining shares also down by 2% yesterday. There were some winners though. Sasol up 4.7% as the oil price rises. Tunge up 3% yesterday. Momentum up more than 0.5%, with Stadio also enjoying some gains yesterday. Canal Plus was down 8.6%, Northam down 6%, Naspers was down 4.9%, with the platinum producer Valterra down 3.6%. So a lot of weakness for the local market. The Rand this morning clawing back some gains against the US dollar, 16 Rand 36 cents, 18 Rand 62 cents against the Euro, 21 Rand 65 cents against the British pound. Price of gold at $4,288 an ounce, while platinum is at $1,760. Brent crude higher now at $102 a barrel. That's your morning business. More business this afternoon.
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4: And then one outgoing, there's a vehicle broken down. That's at Brighton Road, so please be on the lookout for that. And heading into town on the N2, there's also a vehicle broken down at Borchards Quarry. And in Brackenfell, those traffic lights still faulted, Brackenfell Boulevard and Port Claret Road. More Eyewitness News traffic in 10 minutes.
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1: 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Runs ends on Saturday. It's called The Fifth Step. I'll speak to director Charmaine Weir-Smith and one of the leads, Lyle Oktobak, next.
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16: Stats SA releases fresh crime data, and the third school term wraps up. Good morning, I'm Natalie Malchas. Parliament's Standing Committee on Public Accounts says it will assert more pressure on the National Treasury in the coming months to blacklist suppliers who cost the state millions in corrupt practices. As Scopa yesterday took stock of its performance to date, several MPs complained that while it certainly had bark, it did not have the bite to ensure consequences for the malfeasance it's picking up. Scopa chairperson Songezo Zibi says the committee will seek to work with Parliament's portfolio committees to ensure there is follow-through on its recommendations. Lindsay Dentlinger reports.
26: Scopa says while there's no doubt it has been effective in keeping a watch over the public purse, it is perhaps taking on too much and not achieving enough. Action SA's Alan Beasley says Scopa needs to help the Special Investigating Unit in ensuring its recommendations are carried out.
27: If we don't play that role, the SIU will never, ever, ever be effective, because at the moment their recommendations are not being implemented.
26: Citing the refusal of former Road Accident Fund CEO Colin Sletswallo to appear before the committee during its probe of the institution, the MKP's Talente Kubeka said Scopa needs more authority.
28: These people would need to tremble in their boots when we come, and when we leave, whatever entity that we may have come to, things cannot be the same thereafter.
26: Chairperson Songezo Zibi said while Parliament had the power to withhold money in response to non-compliance, it appeared reluctant to do so. Lindsay Dentlinger, Eyewitness News, Parliament.
16: The latest victims of crime survey by Statistics South Africa shows housebreaking as the most highly experienced crime in the country, with more than 2 million victims in 5 years. The survey also shows how assault and home robberies experienced by South Africans have seen a downward trend compared to other crime categories. Stats SA briefed the Police Portfolio Committee yesterday about the latest victims of crime survey for the 2025-26 financial year. Babalo Ndenze takes a look.
0: The Victims of Crime Survey runs on an annual basis and samples some 30,000 households to give estimates across all 9 provinces. In the survey, ordinary citizens share their experiences as well as their perceptions around crime. Soli Molai, Acting Deputy Director General for Population and Social Statistics, says housebreaking is the standout crime experienced by most South Africans over the last 5 years.
11: Now, if you zoom into the 12-month period and you try to understand the same type of crimes household have experienced, we are seeing that housebreaking is the most experienced house crime with around 6 times more occurrence than the next most experienced of crime being the home robbery.
0: Molai says when it comes to murder, they've seen an increase of almost 7%, with 63,000 households indicating having experienced a murder in the past 5 years. Baba Londanza, Eyewitness News, Parliament.
16: Meanwhile, the police are calling on anyone with information about a triple murder in KTC informal settlement in Gugulethu to come forward. Officers were called to the scene on Tuesday and found the bodies of 3 men who had each been shot multiple times. Preliminary information suggests that the deceased may have been involved in an altercation with unknown suspects. The dispute followed an apparent robbery involving employees of a company installing fiber in the area. The police's Andre Trout.
17: Detectives from the Provincial Serious and Violent Crime Unit are now pursuing the investigation and working to establish what led to the shooting and to identify those responsible. Anyone with information that could assist the investigation is urged to contact Crime Stop or use the mobile application MySaps.
16: New figures from Statistics South Africa show about 36,000 civil summonses for debt were issued in July. That's up about 3% year on year. More debt cases are landing in court and the amounts owed continue to grow. For July alone, the courts recorded about 10,700 judgments worth 352 million rand. The biggest slice was other debts, such as unpaid wages, medical fund debt, tuition, tax, and rates and levies. That came to nearly 100 million rand. By province, Gauteng had the most summonses in July, worth more than 12,000. Statistician at StatsSA, Bunani Kwinda.
19: The total number of civil summonses issued for debt expanded by 3.9% in the 3 months ended July 2026 compared with the 3 months ended July 2025. The total number of civil judgments recorded for debt increased by 7.6% over the same period.
16: The third term has come to an end and learners are now enjoying a short break before the fourth and final term resumes on Tuesday, the 6th of October. Here's Western Cape Education MEC Yaku Lont.
21: We want to wish teachers, learners and parents a safe and restful holiday. We also need the help of communities to help keep our school property safe. Please keep a close eye on school closest to you during the holidays and report any suspicious activity to the South African Police Services immediately.
16: Meanwhile, the 2026 matric final exams are just 19 days away. More than 71,000 full-time national senior certificate candidates are expected to sit for the exams in the Western Cape. A look now at the markets. Gold is trading at $4,286.89 an ounce. The rand 16.38 to the dollar, 21.72 to the pound, 18.67 to the euro, and Brent crude is trading at $102.22 a barrel.
4: On Solaris Pass in the direction of Rabo, there's a vehicle broken down in the left lane before the Horseshoe Bend, and on the N1 outgang, there's a vehicle broken down at Brighton Road.
22: And in sport, the Proteas are in action today where they play Australia in the first of 3 ODIs. Germany begins their new era under coach Jurgen Klopp tonight when they play the Netherlands in the Nations League. And the Proteas netball team takes on Malawi in the semi-finals of the Africa Netball Cup.
16: There's some fog cover expected across the peninsula this morning. Otherwise, it becomes a partly cloudy day with a light south-southeasterly breeze, a low of 15 and a high of 24 degrees. The top story this hour, Parliament's Standing Committee on Public Accounts says it will assert more pressure on the National Treasury in the coming months to blacklist suppliers that cost the state millions in corrupt practices.
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0: Couple of memories, reactions, commiserations around ProNutro. Today is Heritage Day, so we celebrate what we've inherited, our language, our food, our traditions, our memories. And this morning, we've lost an inheritance. ProNutro, it's now dead. Gone after 64 years. That's not a product anymore. That's a family member. How do you kill something so deeply entrenched? It's because PepsiCo changed the recipe, and then they had new machinery. They added less sugar, a new formula. South Africans then said, no, we don't like it. We want the old stuff, the stuff that your mother bought, your grandmother knew, that stuff that tasted the same every morning. PepsiCo tried to recreate the original. They couldn't. Said it would cost too much. And so on Heritage Day, we're celebrating our heritage by losing some of it. And maybe that's the lesson. The heritage isn't the monuments and the museums. It's a cereal box in the kitchen. Something ordinary you assume will always be there. Until one morning it isn't. What South African thing, product, would break your heart if it disappeared tomorrow? And the online response has been quite tragic. Here's some of the responses of people who say they'll miss ProNutro.
3: There's no possibility to recreate the old recipe, so it's better that we just call it a day. But guys, this was my favorite cereal growing up, and I don't know how we're going to recover from this.
4: I saw Wendy Nola's post. I've seen these other news platforms, and I'm like, wait a second. You mean to tell me that my friends on the internet have been offering me boxes of ProNutro for months, and some of them I've taken because I need 5 boxes a week, right? I thought this was an interim measure until we were going to get the ProNutro sorted. I'm now learning that it's not going to be sorted. 64 years they have been making ProNutro. I am 38. That is my heritage. And that's so ironic because tomorrow is Heritage Day and we are going to be mourning the death of ProNutro.
0: We're mourning the death of ProNutro. If there's a South African brand or article or thing that would break your heart if it disappeared tomorrow, what would it be? 021-446-0567.
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1: 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For more information, speak to your healthcare professional.
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4: 13 minutes past 8 o'clock, running up until Saturday at the Baxter Theatre, is the two-man production, The Fifth Step. It takes us into the world of Alcoholics Anonymous, where James, played by Albert Pretorius, is an experienced member of the program, becomes a sponsor to Luca, played wonderfully by Lyle October. And Luca's a newcomer, and he confronts his own history with alcohol and addiction. But then as you see the relationship develops, for me, the play becomes less about the mechanics of recovery and more about men trying to guide other men, while also carrying their own damage, their secrets and their shortcomings. And it was fascinating to watch at the Baxter last week, where we again have the conversation around gender-based violence, a South Africa, and a context where the conversations about addiction and masculinity and fatherhood and male violence and the absence of healthy male role models. It's quite evident. It's increasingly urgent. And for me, The Fifth Step asks what happens when the men we turn to for guidance are themselves quite considerably flawed. Joining me now is Charmaine Weir-Smith, who's the director of The Fifth Step, as well as Lyle October, who plays Luca in the production. Charmaine, thanks so much. Really appreciate your time, as well as I was going to say Luca, but Lyle, thanks so much for being here. This is an Irish production, an Irish play, but when you first read David Ireland's play, did you see directly or at first hand that this is an obvious story about Alcoholics Anonymous and addiction, but also seeing, well, this could also be a very South African story, Charmaine?
5: Absolutely, Lester. So you're right. It's written by an Irish playwright and it's been performed in Scotland and on the West End. But the universality of everything that you've just covered now absolutely resonates with who we are and what we're dealing with in South Africa. But people are people the world over. And so it fits very comfortably in a South African environment.
4: Just the character of James, played by Albert, is as the sponsor, is this very warm person, this very man with a very experienced wisdom. But as the play progresses, you then see, well, this is also someone who is flawed. What is the play, and you as the director, what are you trying to say about this danger of assuming that the person giving guidance is necessarily the healthy role model here?
5: And isn't that beautifully crafted by Albert Pretorius, that journey? It's just extraordinary what he does. Lester, it's exactly that. It's when you meet James for the first time, you feel like you're in safe hands, don't you? And you sort of feel that Luca's in safe hands with him being his sponsor. But all good theater throws you something unexpected and throws you curveballs. And that is the beauty of David Ireland, the playwright's writing. I think what it says is, unless you've done the work on yourself, broken people continue to break people and hurt people continue to hurt people. And I think where we go, not giving too much away with the script, but where we go is that the question is asked, has James actually done the work on himself that is necessary? And as human beings, the greater question is, do we continue to shine the light on ourselves? And where is our level of self-awareness?
4: Lyle October, who brilliantly portrays Luca, there is a very interesting power dynamic here between Luca and James. James is the sponsor. Ostensibly, he's the one with the answers. I love the energy, the youthfulness, but then also the gravity in which you portray the role, Luca. What is it for you in this production that makes you maybe think of Luca's vulnerabilities, maybe yours as well personally, but then also in Albert's character as well?
6: Good morning, Lester and Charmaine. Good to see you guys. I feel like something similar that Charmaine said in terms of the writing. Not that it was easy to find the character, but the way that the character was written, it almost helped me find it easier. And Charmaine obviously helped me on that journey. We had a 4-week rehearsal process, and it was just amazing to discover this character. I think for the first week, we just sat down and spoke about the characters and who they are, what they do, how old is he exactly, the things he's been through. And obviously for him to come to AA, he must have hit a, well, not necessarily that you have to hit a low point in your life, but I feel like my character Luca did hit a low point, and that's why he came to AA. So I feel like finding all these nuances really helped us to put it on stage, and when we involved the third character being the audience, everything just lit up. And myself and Albert have prior experience in ministry, so the chemistry was really nice to work with each other, and Charmaine helped mold that. So it was honestly a lovely process up until now.
4: Look, you're not an up-and-coming anymore. You're an award-winning thespian in your own right on the South African stage, with many award shows being attended and walking away with accolades. But that dynamic between yourself and an older Albert Pretorius, when on stage and the characters that you read, how easy was it to put yourself in this older male, at first very comforting experience, you know him from on and off stage, that dynamic between the two of you, and then just this older male role model in the industry that you work in, and then now also with this production on stage?
6: I think actually the hard part, because in the first scene of the play, without giving too much away, it's obviously where we meet each other. So I actually struggled to not be too comfortable with Albert, because, you know, that scene is where I have to, well, effectively, I need a sponsor. That's what the program's about. And I asked Albert to do that. Not Albert, sorry, James. And yeah, I actually had to act like I don't know James. And that was actually a nice challenge for me. And me and Albert struggled a lot, but we, you know, Charmaine, we got to that eventually. But off stage, like you said, he's such a role model. Like, I done a show with him 2 years ago, Othello. And even then, I just sat, because he played the main antagonist, and I just sat and I watched him. And you learn so much from these old actors by just watching them. They're not going to give you advice like, you know about acting, you need to do this, you need to do that. And they just, through their craft and through watching them and what they do, you actually realize why these older actors have been doing this so long and why they're so good. So if I can pick up one of those tools that he has, then I feel like it would be an amazing experience.
4: I was at the show last week, and it was a few days into, again, the restarting of the conversation of gender-based violence in South Africa with the bodies of women found in Ekurhuleni. The show's been running from early September already. So I step into that audience, and then slowly dawns on me, this is the conversation men in South Africa should be having. As an actor on stage, did you sense a different energy, say the first week of September when it premiered at the Baxter, compared to last week when all of a sudden this conversation around men in South Africa is now again coming to the fore? As an actor on stage, do you feel a different energy based on the current affairs that we're talking about?
6: I feel like there was this a small shift, yes, because you don't want to bring everything from outside that's onto in your world onto stage, but you are cognizant of what's happening. So you perhaps are more aware that the audience is maybe more sensitive to this, more open to that. But what's nice about the play is that the conversations we had are so truthful, and we hold each other accountable for our wrongs in the play. So it's not like people are coming there and it's going to be like, oh no, I shouldn't be watching this, it doesn't feel right. Like, we actually are helping the conversation move forward with things that get revealed through the play. It's not revealed that everything's okay, it's all happy, jolly. We are holding each other accountable for our wrongs, and I feel like that's that's what perhaps has changed. We maybe just hold each other accountable that bit more, knowing what's happening in our landscape in South Africa.
4: So yeah, sure, man. So when you and the Brutus decide, let's put on this this play that's been on the West End and in Edinburgh, on we're not looking to have advocacy theatre, but this is the time that we're in. It is pretty heavy: addiction, trauma, shame, confession. Yet it's also very dark and humorous and funny at the same time.
5: It's very funny.
4: What does humor allow you to do with the difficult subjects that are in the book, but are also in society?
5: So, Lester, I think that's what's so clever about the writing, is that he gives the audience permission to laugh at subject matter that is so tricky to navigate and so hard. And let's be honest, if you hit the audience on the head with heavy stuff from the moment the play opens, you have a bigger mountain to climb with them. Whereas when they come in and they are relaxed by the humor, let's use the word relaxed, but they are given permission to enter the complexity of these characters' lives, then they come on the journey with you a lot faster, a lot stronger. I'm talking about the audience on the journey with these characters. So I think the use of dark comedy in particular just allows the audience to laugh at something, to acknowledge something in a way that doesn't feel like judgment. It feels like we're inviting them into this, the lives of James and Luca. So yes, you're right. It is funny. I mean, I'm always amused when I watch the show and you hear this rolling laughter, and we're talking about alcoholism, addiction, you know, marriage, complex marriages, complex relationships. And then, of course, as you know, Lyle and I keep on saying, without giving too much away, it moves into an area of such truth and such authenticity. But the audience are completely with Lyle and Albert on this journey now. And then you can really unpack the meat on the bones of what we're discussing.
4: Stories are, of course, universal. It's written for all people to absorb and enjoy. I looked around and I saw a number of men in the audience. I went with a male friend last week, and for some reason, as we said goodbye, a little bit more of a tighter hug. But I enjoyed watching this with you, and via this production, a little bit of a linger of an embrace. And I think that's very much in tune with talking about this companionship of men, the recognition of flaws, and this need for spaces for men to talk, Charmaine.
5: Totally. And I don't think, I mean, Lyle and Albert and I were discussing that we don't think there's been a play like this. Lots of plays with men, obviously, but discussing relationship, mentorship, vulnerability on this level. But Lester, you know what's been interesting is watching women in the audience, seeing men from a particular lens and a different lens, and having that revelation as well. So husbands and wives coming, lovers coming, siblings coming, different, you're just watching going, oh my goodness, it's complex and it's vulnerable being a man in 2026. And to watch it through all those different lenses has been special. It's been special.
4: It really is a special production. Lyle October, Charmaine Smith, the one of the co-actors and the director respectively of The Fifth Step. It runs till the 26th, the Saturday at the Baxter. There's also a Saturday matinee performance at 3 p.m. If you have time, if you have space in your calendar, please do go and watch a universal story, but I think also a story that is apt for this time in South Africa. Charmaine and Lyle, really appreciate it, and best of luck for the next few days of the run. It's 27 minutes past 8 o'clock.
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4: This week on The Masked Singer South Africa, it's Stropsticks, Sporty, Mosquito and Hoka. The winners move forward. The others are on mask, and by the end of the night, South Africa will finally know who wins the Golden Mask Trophy. And the detectives are locked in, the superfan audience is ready, and every guess, every voice and every clue matters.
11: Mzansi, welcome to a very different kind of episode of The Masked Singer South Africa. 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
17: 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I'm Jordan Hill Lewis, the mayor of Cape Town. 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
4: Just after 8:30 now, here's your Eyewitness News and Natalie.
18: Thank you, Lester. Good morning. President Cyril Ramaphosa is set to lead the National Heritage Day celebrations in Oudtshoorn today. Festivities were moved to the Western Cape this week after initially being organized in KwaZulu-Natal. The event, under the theme Celebrating Our Living Heritage and Strengthening the Ties That Bind Us, will be held in the Bongalethu Sports Stadium. The presidency says this highlights the role of living heritage in promoting national unity, social cohesion, ubuntu, and a shared sense of belonging. The Madlanga Inquiry evidence leader Matthew Chaskelson has noticed a pattern of postponement applications by witnesses which has delayed the commission's work. Chaskelson was debating over the latest application of taxi tycoon Opa Bafana Sindane yesterday. Sindane, an associate of industry leader Jose Banyone, was absent, citing medical issues. He's also seeking a court order to prevent his testimony and the use of his messages as evidence. The commission will rule on the way forward with his testimony on Friday. Meanwhile, Chaskelson says Sindane's application is not unique and such applications may prevent the commission from unpacking certain topics within its mandate.
19: There is a broader principle at play here. Witnesses who don't want to come to this commission, who have reason to be anxious about what might happen if they testify before this commission, will want to string out the process before which they are ultimately forced to appear before the Commission. And we're going to face this situation again and again and again. And our program is tight.
18: And the IEC maintains there's nothing wrong with its online portal used by political parties to submit their councillor candidates. The ANC has petitioned the Constitutional Court to have candidates excluded from its lists reinstated. The party had captured the names of the affected candidates but failed to click the final submit button. The ANC argues that circumstances beyond its control prevented it from completing the submission. The IEC Deputy Chief Electoral Officer Masego Shiburi says the system is functioning just fine despite the ANC's claim of a technical glitch.
20: If the criticism is that we ought to have repeated all the steps in the OCNS in the regulation, you'll have an unwieldy regulation that doesn't help anyone. So the system is the prescribed method.
18: It's a foggy morning expected across the peninsula, becoming partly cloudy later today with a light south-southeasterly breeze, a low of 15 and a high of 24 degrees. The top story this hour, President Cyril Ramaphosa is set to lead the National Heritage Day celebrations in Oudtshoorn today.
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22: If you're heading up Solari's Pass in the direction of Rabo, there is a vehicle broken down. It's in the left lane just before the Horseshoe Bend, so please be on the lookout for that. And on the N1 outgoing, there's that vehicle broken down at Brighton Road. And in Brackenfell, traffic lights still faulty at Brackenfell Boulevard and Butleray Road. More Eyewitness News traffic in 20 minutes.
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4: Mwande Mateza ahead of the first ODI with Australia and South Africa. Keith asks, why is David Miller not offered a contract? The Proteas need him. And yes, he's great with the bat, but we also have issues with a number of injuries with those who use the ball, the fastball.
23: Yeah, good morning once again, Lester. I think the answer to that lies possibly in his age. He is 37, will be 38 by the time the World Cup rolls around next. I think he's still good enough to play for South Africa, as is the case, most likely for this series. But I think it's also one of those things of opening up a contract spot for one of the younger players so that you don't deter them from moving away, perhaps, or something like that. I would imagine that would be the thinking behind that. But luckily, David Miller is still committed to playing for South Africa. But yeah, the Proteas are in action today, where they'll play Australia in the first of three ODIs. The SA side will field a depleted bowling attack after Gwenamapaka became the fourth seamer to be ruled out of the series with a hamstring injury, and Lazard Williams has been called up as a replacement. Captain Themba Bavuma is confident they'll be competitive with the bowlers that he has at his disposal.
24: Geez, unfortunately, we don't have that liberty at that point. I think we're going to have to make the most of the bowling resources that we have. From the spin department, you know, there's options there. I think it's just how smartly we approach in terms of managing those loads of our fast bowlers.
23: Mitchell Marsh is standing in as captain for the Aussies, while Pat Cummins is rested for the upcoming Test series, and he's looking forward to taking on the Proteas.
25: Yeah, if I reflect on my personal career, playing white ball cricket here in South Africa is some of the funnest I've played. Hard fought, great crowds. We love playing against South Africa. They're one of the best teams in the world. So, you know, we're certainly very excited for the opportunity.
23: Play in Durban begins at 10 this morning. Germany will begin their new era tonight when they play the Netherlands in a UEFA Nations League match. The game will be a first in charge for the recently appointed coach, Jurgen Klopp, who's tasked with reviving the four-time world champions after three successive underwhelming World Cup campaigns. It's Klopp's first time at the helm of a national team, and he says it's quite different to coaching a club.
26: The difference is, in the moment, was not that big. So, yeah, we have a bit of a time pressure. We have to put a lot in. If I would say we do the weeks, if we would be together for 4 or 5 weeks and have, every day would be like the last few days, it would be too much for the players, definitely. You would never do that. Having a meeting every day, having individual talks every day is intense for both sides.
23: Kickoff in that one is at 8:45 tonight. And the Proteas netball team completed the pool stage unbeaten at the African Netball Cup to book their places in the semi-finals. They'll play Malawi in the semis at 1 p.m. this afternoon. Mawande Mateza, Eyewitness News Sport.
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4: Lester, I always thought Weet-Bix is South African. But then I found out it's originally from Australia. There are a number of products which we as South Africans have simply just co-opted. Top of mind, I don't know why, calling Black Label, Mario. It's not, we call it Zamalek. It's not South African. It's Canadian. Know what else? Aromat. Aromat's from Switzerland. What's that thing that you put on your lips? Has a lovely pepperminty. Zambak. Where's Zambak from? It's from Leeds. Sunlight soap. Not South African. Spa. Spa's from the Netherlands, I think, eh? And Wimpy. Wimpy is not South African. I think it was, I forget which city. But in the US, I know there are a couple of Wimpies in the UK. But Wimpy, everyone's favorite breakfast at the airport. It's not South African, eh? It's 22 minutes to 9 o'clock. What's coming up on Views and News with Clarence Ford?
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2: Maori biscuits on
3: something. I'm really surprised. I mean, Wimpy was so South African. Mr. Min?
4: Mr. Bayo or Mr. Min?
3: Mr. Min. Is that South
4: African? It's the 24th of the month because Bayo Mr. Min.
3: Okay, is there something we can hang on to apart from Mrs. Ball's chutney? That should be South African.
4: Yeah, what? So now I'm eating a blank about what then is actually South African. If Black Label and Maori biscuits. Bruce is Mazina.
3: South African?
4: Nope.
3: Interesting.
4: What is ours, but now owned by the rest of the world? Nando's.
3: Yeah.
4: So much so that people in the UK, they're surprised. They think, okay, maybe it's Portuguese. But no, it's South African.
3: South African. Bora. Okay, we are going to do Heritage Day, I have no doubt about it. But we're going to talk about Heritage Day conversations, raising especially your kids culturally curious. I think that's important. Jonathan Hoffenberg joins us. He's with the Parents Center. A great person to talk to. Of course, as per usual, touch base with our colleagues at Deutsche Welle Bonn. We get a sense of what's going down in Europe. That conversation at about 10 o'clock. We've got an expert coming in, specialized in community genealogy. Diane Peterson will join us, and we'll look specifically at the ancestral roots, the layered heritage of neighbors like Boer Kaap, also Cape Town mayoral candidate for Freedom Front Plus, Erica Boeta Rousseau, will join us at 1100. It's a mixed bag through till 12 on Views and News.
4: Looking forward to that. Lester, Maggie, like the noodles, like the soup. Maggie's also a Swiss company. Oh, okay, dear, no, that nothing is South African. Everything is global these days. If you know of something. A says Mrs. Balls also wasn't South African, if I'm correct, was Australia. No. The first Mrs. Balls was in fact developed where I'm from. Retreat. Tokai. Didn't we speak to the great granddaughter of the original Mrs. We spoke to Edward Ball's grandson. Maybe we can find that. Maybe we can repost that somewhere. Because, no, a Mrs. Ball's is very much. Amelia Ball's was her name. Was Mrs. Ball's. So, Mrs. Ball's is very much South African. It's 19 minutes to 9 o'clock.
1: In the last 24 hours... What's happened in your world?
5: Parliament Standing Committee on Public Accounts says it will assert more pressure on the National Treasury in the coming months to blacklist suppliers, cost the state millions in corrupt practices and non-delivery of services. SCOPA Chairperson Songezo Zibi says the committee will seek to work with Parliament's portfolio committees to ensure there is follow-through on its recommendations.
6: SCOPA says while there's no doubt it has been effective in keeping a watch over the public purse, it is perhaps taking on too much and not achieving enough.
1: 24 hours a day, Eyewitness News. In touch, in tune, and independent.
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4: Lester, South Africa is Appletizer. Appletizer is South Africa, isn't it? From the Elgin area. Forget what the family's name was. But yes, Appletizer from the Elgin area. Lester, are Simba chips not ours? Simba chips are ours. The Gravenstein family used to own the brand, and then I think Frito-Lays got involved. But here's a fascinating connection. The Gravenstein family and Simba chips. Oma Rusks. The Oma on the box of Rusks is actually Oma Gravenstein. And so there's a connection between those two brands that we love, Oma Rusks and Simba chips. Oma Gravenstein, Gravenstein family. Shane Dawn says, Lester, destroying our heritage one product at a time. It's 14 minutes to 9 o'clock. A lot of our heritage is also in what we used to do. And back in the days when we had real bioscopes, independent cinemas, I remember I used to live not too far from the Luxorama. I used to go to the Luxorama in Wynberg. There was a bioscope in Grassy Park, which I can't remember, probably before my time. But I still know of, before my time, but the edifice is still there, the Baiju in Observatory, the Palace in Salt River, the Kismet in Athlone, right there. Yes, in Athlone, it was the Kismet, Mario. All places that brought us much joy and our parents and our grandparents much joy. They've, of course, died out over the years. The multiplexes, the chain cinemas have taken over. But Andre Marais is the owner of the Surplus Books Shop there in Mowbray. He's embarking on a documentary on looking back at Cape Flats and Township Bioscopes. Here's a small snippet of him visiting the locations of what were once historic bioscopes.
10: Now, this is a journey through the famous bioscopes of Cape Town. This is the Luxorama in Wynberg, doubled for many things, not only in a cinema, but also a space for political meetings and variety concerts. Kind of, this is where we done our first idols. You know, this was the idols of the 1970s. Variety concerts produced a lot of famous jazz musicians who first performed here. It's almost eerie to see these now kind of falling into disrepair. This building is about to be demolished soon. So the interior, it's amazing that it's still there. It was really, in its day, one of the great cinemas of Cape Town.
4: Mm. Andre Marais speaking to us now. I remember watching Teenage Mutant Ninja Turtles in the late 80s, early 90s. I watched maybe a couple of Rambos at the Luxorama cinema. It was also used for our school fundraisers. And I remember if you were at a school fundraiser in high school and your parent was there to collect you, they would superimpose your name, Lester Kivett, your father's waiting for you in the foyer on the screen for the entire school body to see. That was how the Luxorama embarrassed you as a child. Andre, good morning.
11: Hi, good morning, Lester. Good morning to the listeners and happy Heritage Day. Lester, I think those two cinemas in your area, you might remember the El Dorado. I think you were struggling to find that name. There was the Princess and the El Dorado in that Grassy Park, Lotus River area.
4: Yeah.
11: Yeah, they were two major cinemas in that area. Yeah.
4: Did the El Dorado cinema turn into the Blue Moon nightclub? Because that's what I remember.
11: Yes, that's right. It's now a kind of a Chinatown now. Mm. The structure is still there, and it was a beautiful cinema, so it's still there, yeah. It became many things, you know, after the cinema closed down.
4: It was also a Standard Bank at once, a Standard Bank branch.
11: That's right.
4: But tell me about your journey, your project to document the bioscopes of history. Yes.
11: It's an ongoing project, Lester. It's about documenting all the great cinemas of the Cape Flats, and I mean specifically the Cape Flats. Look, it's a very short form. It's an ongoing form that I'm hoping to expand. So I only managed this time to do about 11 bioscopes or cinemas, right? I haven't even touched on the northern suburbs and of course, the Platteland, you know, the kind of country areas that had a lot of cinemas. So this is really just an introductory snippet to to what is an ongoing going project. And then along with the film itself, I've also done a couple of interviews on Cape Town TV that has been screened over the years with kind of projectionists and cinema owners. Huh? Yeah. Many of these cinemas were owned by families like the Mukadams in Elsass River and the Patels in Athlonia. Mm. So there's a lot, you know, that I still need to do. But for now, I've focused on about 11 cinemas. Yeah. And it's been really an exciting project for me.
4: There's a couple of memories being shared here. The Avalon in Russell Street, the Star Bioscope, Cine 400 in College Road, the Royal Cinema in Merton Road in Rylands. Yes. Why is this the story important to you?
11: Look, these cinemas were very important to us, no? Because they were, I mean, it was just so important that us in terms of, remember, you know, this was, television only started in 1976, and so cinema was a very important space of entertainment, getting it together. But these cinemas were also multi-purpose. We used to have political rallies in these cinemas, we used to have idols, talent shows, you know, and so it doubled for many things. Yeah. And I think it was such an important part of township life.
4: Yeah.
11: And especially, Lester, us, you know, who were really victims of forced removals. Mm. And like I'm from a Hanover Park, we moved from Lansdowne. So the like in my area, the Capri's, I used to go there virtually every Saturday. I was really addicted in the two cinemas. So they were an important life hub of all kinds of activities. My younger sister was just reminding me the other day how, because I was so addicted to the cinema, there was once or twice when my mother didn't want me to go, and I used to throw quite a tantrum there. So, you know, so, yeah, no, look here, it was our church. It was almost as important as church to us. And why I say that, because many of these cinemas were later on, of course, turned into churches. You know, those large churches, no?
4: Look, I'm a 1984 baby, and by the time I started going to the cinema, you then had your Sterkinicos, your new metros.
11: Yes,
4: so many of these names are about ideas. So I at least remember the Luxurama. I remember I've been to at the Kismet, and funny enough, I know you're focusing on Cape Flats Township cinemas, but I also remember the Savoy. In Rosebank, I think it was opposite the Baxter Theatre, and what I remember there is that I watched Sister Act at the Savoy in Rosebank.
11: Yes, yeah, we didn't focus on the Savoy, but there was also a Cinema Nouveau in that same area. Mm. The Savoy became a kind of a art house cinema later on. Yes, absolutely. I mean, I remember seeing my Baghdad Cafe there and a lot of amazing art movies there. Mm. So these cinemas went through many names and many incarnations, of different things. But it was so important. I mean, just you mentioned the Luxurama being used as a fundraiser. Well, I remember Malcolm X. I was part of SATU, the teachers, South African Teachers Union, and we launched Malcolm X there, I remember, back in 1992. Mm. And that was used as a sort of a fundraiser for SATU. And then the cine was also very important to us. Very famous Italian film called 1900, Novecento. We used that as a UDF fundraiser back in the day. Mm. I think it was Thornhill Youth or something like that. Mm. And absolutely, you know, we were able to draw in a lot of people from different backgrounds, and so these very important progressive films, and would be shown there as fundraisers.
4: Just the names that I've never heard of. It really tells me that as much as we have the chain cinemas now at almost every mall, every area had a bioscope. Fatija says. District 6 in William Street, the bioscope there in Loop Street. I think it was called the Alabama.
11: Alabama, yes.
4: VJ says, don't forget the Carlton in Deep River and the Gaiety in Weinberg. So, the old bioscopes were like the almost omnipresent, to a lesser extent these days, but in the 90s you had the chain cinemas that were everywhere. That was the bioscopes of days gone by.
11: Yeah, no, the kind of Sterkinicos new metros, and it came a little bit later. Just on, you mentioned earlier on the Avalon. So one of the interviews that I have is that I'm hoping to expand on later on is the projectionist at Avalon. I managed to locate him, and he has some wonderful stories to tell. And, you know, of course, the Palace and I think the Luxurama was owned by the same owners. And just something, you know, that there's something that we used to call matinee showings, right? Mm. So there used to be a limited reel print. So often cinemas used to show the movie on one day, on the matinee, and then somebody would get into a car and drive it
4: and drive it to the other side of the city. Really? Andre, I'm unfortunately running out of time. We at the end of the show. I still have to play an ad. But Andre, you're doing research. If people want to give some maybe of their testimony, how do they get in touch with you?
11: Please, man. It's Andre 40 Marais@gmail.com.
4: Okay. Andre Forti Marais. I'll put it out there. Andre Forti Marais@gmail. If you have memories, testimonials, maybe even old posters, send it to Andre. He wants to put it in his documentary.
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19: Good morning, I'm Natalie Malchas. Now, as Deputy Mayor Morten Gerica steps in to lead the municipality as acting mayor, it follows the removal of sitting mayor Thando Matika on Friday. The ANC dumped Matika after his name appeared on the SACP's candidate list for the upcoming local government elections. Speaker of the municipality Mark Willemse says the deputy mayor is entitled to appoint a new mayoral committee, as the previous committee was automatically dissolved when Matika was removed. But he says the municipal manager has yet to formally declare the mayoral position vacant.
27: The municipal manager has to declare a vacancy to the IEC. He must write a letter to the IEC, and he must do that within 14 days of the notification that a councillor is no longer a member.
19: Willemse adds a new mayor can only be elected once the council is quorate, a requirement that has not been met during the past four council meetings.
27: Of the 21 councillors that serve in the Naarstad municipality, so we need a quorum is 50% plus one, so we need 11 councillors for a quorum, for a meeting to be quorate, to make any lawful decisions. We cannot take any decisions if a council meeting is not quorate.
19: A crowd of men and women are gathering at Princess Fleay, where a solidarity walk against gender-based violence is expected to get underway at this hour. It follows the murder of at least 11 women and a 10-year-old girl in Gauteng and the Western Cape in recent weeks. Lauren Isaacs is there.
0: Women and men of all ages, dressed in purple and black, are gathered here at Princess Flay this morning. They say there's not much to celebrate this Heritage Day, while women continue to be slaughtered by men. Organizer 1 Billion Rising's Lucinda Evans.
18: Well, this morning we are here to first and foremost give voice to survivors and families and men and children and those deeply affected by gender-based violence, about the, you know, the continuous slaughter of women's bodies, the continuous apathetic way our government is treating this national disaster.
0: Evans says there's a need to start GBV pressure groups in communities as well as a provincial GBV council. Lauren Isaacs, Eyewitness News, Princess Flay.
19: The latest victims of crime survey by Statistics South Africa shows housebreaking as the most highly experienced crime in the country, with more than 2 million victims in 5 years. The survey also shows how assault and home robberies experienced by South Africans have seen a downward trend compared to other crime categories. Stats SA briefed the Police Portfolio Committee yesterday about the latest victims of crime survey for the 2025-26 financial year. Baba Londenze has more.
20: The Victims of Crime Survey runs on an annual basis and samples some 30,000 households to give estimates across all 9 provinces. In the survey, ordinary citizens share their experiences as well as their perceptions around crime. Soli Molai, Acting Deputy Director General for Population and Social Statistics, says housebreaking is the standout crime experienced by most South Africans over the last 5 years.
22: Now, if you zoom into the 12-month period and you try to understand the same type of crimes household have experienced, we are seeing that housebreaking is the most experienced house crime with around 6 times more occurrence than the next most experienced of crime being the home robbery.
20: Molai says when it comes to murder, they've seen an increase of almost 7%, with 63,000 households indicating having experienced a murder in the past 5 years. Baba Londenze, Eyewitness News, Parliament.
19: The wife of one of the 11 fishermen who died off the Hout Bay coast 2 years ago says the tragedy has taken a toll on her and her family. Elina Sias and her 5 children are among the families who protested outside Sea Harvest's offices at the waterfront yesterday, supported by Kusatu. The families say the company has been quiet following the tragedy. Mihle George has more.
23: It was an emotional morning at the V&A waterfront as families of the deceased fishermen gathered to demand answers from the company where their loved ones worked. They say they want to know what happened on the 17th of May 2024 when the fishermen failed to return home. Edina Sayas says her husband called her the night before to tell her that the ship was experiencing mechanical problems. She says her last conversation with him was around 4 a.m. on the 17th when he told her that they were heading out. She has not heard from him since.
24: For the 2 years this has been happening, I haven't been sleeping. I can't remember when last I had a proper sleep, a proper rest, a proper appetite to eat, a proper appetite to basically just look at the world differently.
23: Sayas says she hopes Sea Harvest followed the necessary safety precautions.
24: If they had to follow the right procedures by thinking about the people's safety, their workers' safety, I'm sure families wouldn't stand here crying for answers.
23: No Sea Harvest representative emerged from the office to receive the family's memorandum during the protest. The company has since told Eyewitness News it received the memorandum and will consider its contents before engaging with COSATU through the appropriate channels. Mihle George, Eyewitness News, V&A Waterfront.
19: Moving to international news, Iran's President Masoud Pezeshkian says his country will never bend the knee after almost 7 months of war with the U.S. and Israel. He struck a defiant tone at the UN yesterday, where he spoke for the first time since the all-out war in his country in late February. He's accused Washington of terrorism for assassinating the former supreme leader at the start of the conflict, insisting Tehran had never started a war. Earlier this week, U.S. President Donald Trump told the U.S. General Assembly that he was weighing whether to annihilate Iran, but went on to hail renewed talks between Tehran and Washington's negotiators. Taking a look at the markets now, gold is trading at $4,286.89 an ounce. The rand 16.38 to the dollar, 21.72 to the pound, 18.67 to the euro, and Brent crude is trading at $102.22 a barrel.
1: On the N7 North, there's a vehicle broken down. It's in the left lane after Plattekloof Road. And there's a vehicle broken down on Solaris Pass. That's in the direction of Grabouw, just before the Horseshoe Bend.
19: There's still significant fog cover across the peninsula. It becomes a partly cloudy day with a light south-southeasterly breeze, a low of 15 and a high of 24 degrees. The top story this hour, Knysna Deputy Mayor Morten Gerike steps in to lead the municipality as acting mayor after the removal of the sitting mayor Thando Motika on Friday. EWM.

0: at the WhatsApp line, and you are reminding me about the Biscope. My goodness. Jill says the Cinema Talk, a reminder. The Laksharama Peter speaks about the Elven Cinema. Someone else speaks about. We had the Capri Biscope in Parkwood, and it was the escape from the reality of a working class area. It really was, for us, a bit of a view of a world very different to the one that we were living in. Maybe with that came a whole lot of dreams. My goodness, the memories. Keep them coming through. Your memories of the Biscope and everything that went with it. I'm remembering the Catholic Hall on Clip Road and the very many afternoons that I spent there watching movies. Sure, you've just changed the game. You've certainly changed the agenda. Welcome to Views and News. My name's Clarence. A big thank you to Lester for keeping us thoroughly entertained this morning. I'm with you through till 12 o'clock. It is Views and News, and you are invited to join the conversation and to help with the reflection, all of the memories that come with your life to this moment, Heritage Day 2026. Now, let's talk.
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0: And we're going to talk Heritage Day stuff, of course, a lot of that in the equation, but Biscopes were never on the radar, but they certainly are right now because of the pleasure that they brought me. The cinema, or as it was known on the Cape Flats, the Biscope back in the day. If there's memories, keep them coming through via WhatsApp at 072-567-1567. You can call anytime at 021-446-0567. A more serious conversation is raising culturally curious children that will find a presence here in a diverse society, of course. We need to normalize difference. I think that, first and foremostly, is the responsibility of parents. And how do we do that? How do we cultivate active empathy and belonging? How do we develop critical inquiry over stereotypes? I think that's a big responsibility of parents. And how do we anchor self-identity? And that is the cultural curiosity that we should be seeking to birth in children. Jonathan Hoffenberg is going to help us with that objective. He's just amazing, Jonathan. He's with the Parent Center. So I expect some handy little tips on that front coming your way at 9:35. We've got a Heritage Day interview with an expert who specializes in community genealogy. And his name is Diane Peterson. So we're going to take a look at the workup. And I want to ask Diane, because the workup is very, very fascinating indeed. They say a family tree in the workup can be traced through a pot of cusistas or maybe a Sunday curry. So, yeah, what lurks there in that cultural expression of your culinary kind of heritage? But of course, we're gonna talk about workup that I think also in itself kind of represents the diversity that we should be celebrating. And that conversation at about 10:30. But we'll also talk some politics. Erica Buerta Rousseau from the Freedom Front Plus will join us. Cape Town mayoral candidate, Freedom Front Plus. I really thought that the Freedom Front Plus represented a very, very important constituency in South Africa. I thought that their preoccupation would be with so-called minority groups. And I thought there was maybe a necessity to talk the fears and the aspirations of such minority groups. Is it about minority groups any longer, or is it about a very specific identity? And those are questions that I'm going to put to her after 11 o'clock. So, yeah. Some of the things and Views and News, but it is Heritage Day. We're going to play a song, Under the Shadow of Table Mountain. We gather not as distant threads, but as a woven tapestry of a shared soil and very different, distant kind of threads. Ancestors walked this land from beginning of time. Maybe they crossed oceans in search of a new home. Some were brought here against their will in chains. I think we must remember that, the tragedy of slavery, a reality back then, and certainly a reality in the minds of people still today.

Oh, there's indentured labor that defined our mix. This continent, the city has claimed us all. It has shaped our voices, hasn't it? It's toughened our resolve and ultimately become our home. And maybe today we gather around that thing that is that common denominator, the fire, to claim our own Africanness. I think that ultimately is the responsibility at hand. Let's play the song.

0: In my African dream is a dream that we can follow here today. Thank you, Vicky Sampson. From Hanover Parkway, I add, maybe talking about her African dream, and maybe there are not one, but many African dreams at this moment in time. And the objective of reconciling that past is, of course, forging a collective kind of future. So, yeah, as the wood turns to ember today on that braai, maybe it should remind us that out of many distinct journeys that inform cosmopolitan Cape Town, there's a single integrated South Africa that can forge its firm. Tongue tied in a total tot. I wonder why that is. Is that part of Heritage Day? My tongue is tied in a tot. But it can forge a common future. It is quarter past, or just after 16 past 9 o'clock. Natalie Malchas joins us for a look at the diary. There's that too. Not just the fire. There's news. Always. Regardless of the fun around a fire. Spoil the fun, Natalie.
1: Celebrate Heritage Day with Cape Talk. The stories, music, and culture that make our heritage come alive.
2: I don't mean to spoil the fun, Clarence. I just want us to remain mindful of some of the other conversations that also need to be had wherever, however you are enjoying your Heritage Day today.
0: My tongue is going to be tied in a tot.
2: So I'm going to try and keep all the tongue twisters to myself. I'll start with one of our obviously big focuses on the diary today. This public holiday is the Heritage Day celebrations happening across the country. The official event is happening in the Western Cape. The president, of course, delivering the keynote address at government's official Heritage Day event happening in Oudtshoorn. And it would initially have been held in KwaZulu-Natal, and at the very last minute, in fact this week, just days before Heritage Day, a call came into the Western Cape government for a new location, a new venue. Initially it was going to be in George, and we know now that the president will arrive at Oudtshoorn at a sports stadium for the Heritage Day festivities. In other big gatherings of a less festive nature, we've got anti-GBV marches taking place across the city, one playing out in Princess Fillet right now. Actually, it started at around 9 o'clock. Men and women of all ages dressed in black and purple, as was the dress code for the demonstration led by activists like Lucinda Evans. Out in the southern suburbs, we've got our reporter Lauren Isaacs tracking that march for us around Princess Fillet this morning. There's also a demonstration expected a little later today, and this is in protest against the city administration's into security wall, that 114 million rand project, on construction of which will start early next year by March. A 9 kilometer wall of 3 meters high that will be built running along parts of the N2 on that stretch of road leading to and from the airport. Many residents, especially those living on what will be the other side of this wall, don't support this plan. They're not backing it at all, and they're taking their cause to the streets. Today, we'll be there at around noon when that demonstration kicks off. And then the motoring fraternity is remembering 62-year-old Marshall Angel. This is a veteran racer who died in a crash at Killarney on Saturday. In fact, it was an extreme motor racing event being held at Killarney, part of a series of races that had been running all year long. The Cape Town leg was actually called off after that fatal crash on Saturday morning, Clarence. We'll bring you that and so much more today.
0: So do you have something special planned for after 12? A fire? Like a fire?
2: I don't like to do braai day for Heritage.
0: You're so different.
2: And I'm a spritz about that.
0: I can see you.
2: Because a braai day is any random Saturday, Tuesday evening even. This is not braai day. This is Heritage Day.
0: Every day with a fire is an important day. Okay, I get it. You know what I'm doing? I've got an Afrikaans teacher. She teaches in a special needs school. She's uh-huh. like as Afrikaans as they come. Uh-huh. So you would pronounce her name Adele. She insists Adela.
2: Adela.
0: Yeah. So she's going to be by the fire. She's just absolutely amazing. Special needs school. Trust me, she's the only Afrikaner in that class. And she teaches kids with special needs from really marginalized communities. She has just a heart of gold. En ek praat Afrikaans met Adila. My vrou kan nie 'n woord van Afrikaans praat. It's very interesting little things. That's well, conversations that we're going to have around the fire a little later on. So that's what my afternoon looks like at least. And I'm looking forward to it. Thank you, Natalie Malchus, on the news beat through till 12 o'clock. There's so much you can do today. And I know Sandparks is incentivizing your participation. Why don't you make hay? Okay, not much of the sun shining today. But it's not going to be a bad day at all. So I'm going to talk to the city's deputy mayor, mayoral committee member for spatial planning and environment, Alderman Eddie Andrews. You are free to explore Sandparks. It opens up its gates for Heritage Weekend. Alderman Eddie Andrews, welcome. It's great to have you. Happy Heritage Day. How will you be celebrating today?
3: Terence, yes, I will be celebrating today by reminding everyone that all of our nature reserves are open. And I think if you look at, you know, the definition of Heritage Day, it is, you know, reminding ourselves what we inherit, how do we value that in the present, and asking ourselves a very pertinent question, how do we preserve that going forward for future generations? And I think that's what excites us about Heritage Day, that we have so much to celebrate. We're a diverse city, province, and the country, and everything that you celebrate as what you've inherited is really something that we must acknowledge today. And so our natural heritage is also something that we shouldn't lose sight of.
0: Absolutely. That's the mission that I'm on today. And I think it's important that we celebrate that diversity in the hope, of course, of forging some kind of common effort in respect of the city and the country that we would like to see. But, you know, very few people actually know that we've got 7 Sandparks National Parks in the province. And mm-hmm. all of them, I've been fortunate to be there. You've just got to go and visit. But I'm sure you're going to draw our attention to the ones right here in the city and what is available there to explore today.
3: I think also for us in the city, we're privileged that we have a park within a city and a city within a park. And we do have Sandparks that managing the park up in the mountain and all the plant and animal species that you'd find there. The city, we also have about 28 nature reserves. These are proclaimed areas that we are protecting for generations to come. And I think that is important. And I would like your listeners to be mindful of when you visit, try and understand what do we have at any one of these spaces, nature reserves or the park itself. If you go to Rondeflay in Grassy Park, if you see a hippo, you know, let us know if you see the hippo. There are quite a few hippos at the nature reserve there, at Rondeflay Nature Reserve, and people don't know that there are hippos there. I think if you recall a while back, I think last year sometime, when there was some conflict, and then, of course, the father was concerned that the son was trying to dominate, and there was some conflict, and the fence got damaged in the place, and the hippo was walking around the streets of Grassy Park. So we have these amazing species in our reserves, the plant species as well. And just to go and explore, we recognize that, of course, during COVID, we appreciate now our green spaces. And what makes Cape Town, Cape Town, is the fact that we have the green infrastructure. It is preserved. And just go and explore and tell the whole world about it.
0: Yeah, a city within a park or a park within the city. I would imagine Cape Town Gardens is a park within a city. A city within a park, and we're talking Table Mountain National Park, comes with big responsibility. City comes second, does it not?
3: Does, absolutely, Clarence. I think that's what we love about our city in terms of how we respond to the impact of rapid urbanization. Not at the cost of the environment, but really preserving that and also creating a space for people to can actually go. So when you have these protected areas, it means that nothing else other than what you see there will remain there. And we're really privileged that we have 28 nature reserves that areas we proclaim in the city of Cape Town, so people can enjoy it. And not just the locals, but I mean the national, the valleys come down, international tourists also come down to see what we have here. And we appreciate the fact that we have the green infrastructure here in the city of Cape Town. So yes, we are really privileged as Cape Townians.
0: Right. So, I mean, there's so much. I spoke about 7 national parks in the province, and I've been to all of them, and you've got to go and check them out. But I haven't been to all of the city nature reserves, and maybe we should be drawing more attention to them and
3: yes.
0: and what you're seeking to preserve there, because all of them are unique, are they not?
3: Absolutely, Clarence. We have a few, and I'll just mention, for example, I've mentioned Rondeflay, where we have the Rondeflay water body there as well, important ecosystem, and the hippos are also enjoying that water body. And also we have the Rietvlei out in the Molden Tableview area. We preserve that as well, so people can go and visit that space as well. And we have the popular ones as well in terms of location, like the Helderberg Reserve, Tiger Valley Nature Reserve. All of those ones are there. But I think one, the question that you ask, what should we draw the attention to, let the listeners to? And I want to draw the attention to the Edith Stevens Nature Reserve. This is a very important nature reserve. It's nestled in the heart of the Cape Flats, in between Philippi and Manenberg. And Edith Stevens used the last of her money to purchase that sort of parcel of land and then donated it to the municipality. And we've been protecting that nature reserve there. And people don't know that it's there. When you drive on Jake's Harville Drive, just past R300, you see the water body. You see all the amazing bird species there. And certainly, you need to know what's happening. So go and visit there. Rondeflay as well. Go back to Rondeflay. In addition to the hippos, it's also a Ramsar site. So Ramsar site means that you have amazing species there, especially bird species there. And the bird watchers appreciate that site over there as well. So if you're a bird lover, you go to the Rondeflay Nature Reserve. But any of our green spaces that, you know, that we want to draw attention to, all of them are invaluable to the city. But those are the key ones I think I want to draw the attention to. And don't go visit the one that you would normally visit. Go and find out.
0: Yeah.
3: Look on our website and see where those options are and go look visit those ones that you want ordinarily to go visit.
0: I'm just wondering, are all of them open for public access? Because I'm sure some of those spaces you're trying to protect from human beings as well.
3: It is precisely that. We're protecting it, but we're also ensuring that the people have, humans have access to those opportunities. And now if you look at up this weekend, up until Sunday, of course, there'll be free access across all of our nature reserves in the city. And so you don't have to pay whatever the gate fee might be. So yes, so we do have teams on site. Our rangers are there. They're all demarcated pathways to walk as well around the water bodies. So yes, we do so responsibly, but absolutely. Having access to those reserves are very important.
0: Yeah, absolutely. And ultimately, it's about preserving this natural heritage for future generations.
3: Absolutely, James.
0: Well, thank you very much for joining us this morning. I know you've got a hectic day ahead of you, and you've given us nearly 10 minutes of that time. Thank you, Deputy Mayor Alderman Eddie Andrews from the City of Cape Town. And Bloberg Nature Reserve, I think some of these you'll be familiar with. Boetersach, Fynbos, Botterblom, Bracken Nature, Durbanville Nature Reserve, Edith Stevens, Eddie mentioned, False Bay Nature Reserve, Harmony Flats Reserve, Heidelberg Nature Reserve, Paardevlei Nature Reserve, Skapenberg Nature Reserve, Steenbras Nature Reserve, Table Bay Nature Reserve, Tigerberg, Eightkamp Wetland Nature Reserve, Witsands Aquifer Nature Reserve, Wolfgat Nature Reserve, Sandflay Nature Reserve. Yeah, so there's probably a lot more than the one that you regularly participate with. Go to that website, City of Cape Town, find out about those nature reserves. And yeah, find out more about them. Something's going to pique your interest and maybe pop around there. It's going to be free today and immerse yourself in the beauty that is the Western Cape. Diversity in so very many ways. I mean, diversity in terms of people, but also the Table Mountain National Park is home to the world's largest floral kingdom. I mean, that's crazy, isn't it? It's a very small land mass and the most diverse species of plants, of fauna, of flora, rather, can be found on Table Mountain. So this place is just meant to be diversity flourishing. Nature is telling us that. And we must do more about the human stuff, getting us all onto the same page. Of course, with all of the pride that comes of the past, all of the threads that come with us into the future. That's Heritage Day. That's the mission. Time at 9:30. Eyewitness News headlines. Natalie Malcha standing by.
2: Thank you, Clarence. Good morning. A crowd of men and women are gathered at Princess Flame, where a solidarity walk against gender-based violence is expected to get underway. This follows the murders of at least 11 women in Gauteng and a 10-year-old girl in the Western Cape in recent weeks. Police are calling on anyone with information about a triple murder in an informal settlement in Guguletu to come forward. Officials were called to the scene on Tuesday and found the bodies of three men who had each been shot multiple times. Preliminary information suggests that the deceased may have been involved in an altercation with unknown suspects. The dispute followed an apparent robbery involving the employees of a company installing fiber in the area. And the third school term has now come to an end. Learners are now enjoying a short break before the fourth and final term resumes on Tuesday, the 6th of October. Here's Western Cape Education MEC Jaco Londt.
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2: 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Nathalie Malchas, Eyewitness News, Traffic.
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0: And that's the mission today. That's the mission today. I love to go to the bioscopes as well as the drive-ins, like the Goodwood Drive-In and the Furlands. Good old days, says Keith Heaney. What was the one that we went to? It was in the Autry area. Was it Sunset? I think it was Sunset. I know there was one in the Heathfield area as well. Yeah, it was great fun. It was great fun going with mom and dad and watching movies on that really big screen. Jill writes, hello, Clarence. The cafe bios in the city center, what he got it as dodgy. I think the movies ran all day. The catacombs in the 60s was also a very mysterious underground den, supposedly for sailors and prostitutes. Would love to hear about it, Jill. Of course, we don't use the word prostitutes any longer, do we? But I think what you've touched on is a part, and it's such an important part of Cape Town's history that we don't want to go to. There's a lot of shame that comes with it, and we should liberate that history from the shame accompanying it. So the Catacombs, a very notorious underground dockside nightclub in Cape Town. It operated in the late 60s. It was very famous, may I add, for defying apartheid's strict racial and social division. So it's right there by the harbour. It was dark, it was loud, it was dingy. They say it was often smelling of spilled brandy and coke, the drink of choice for the patrons. Of course, designated at the time in a white area. It's a very fascinating story. The club ignored segregation laws. Its dance floor hosted a diverse mix of people, including, of course, the international sailors were there, the local sex workers were there. Of course, in such a dark, dingy, smoke-filled space, reeking of brandy and coke, there has to be some jazz musicians. They were there, of course, LGBTQI+, well-represented, and a very rebellious urban or suburban youth. So that is the history of it, the history of rebellion. But there, from 1967, apparently, There was a bouncer there, and his name was Billy Monk. He used the 35mm Pentax camera to take photos of patrons. Just candid photos of the people present. And Monk originally took the pictures as a side hustle, selling it to patrons, essentially. But it makes for really a good little snapshot, literally, of what that club represented. Free thinking. Yeah, and all of the stuff, of course, that is associated with people encountering other through ports. I'm finding love and also contract across cultural divides. That's a part of history that we need to liberate, and we need to take the shame out of the equation, and we'll fully appreciate the weight of that history on our current Cape Town that we love so much. It's 9:38. Jonathan Hoffenberg joins us from the Parent Center. It's always great to chat with Jonathan. I said you an amazing human being. You are Superman, Jonathan. Will you accept that accolade?
17: Oh, thank you, Clarence. How did you know I was wearing my underpants on the outside of my pants?
0: Yeah, I wish more men could be wearing it for the very same reason that you are wearing it. We want to really raise culturally curious children. That's the mission, and I would imagine the overarching goal is not just to teach kids facts about other cultures, but really to shape their relational habits and their emotional intelligence in the midst of such diversity.
17: Yes, exactly. In a country that has. You know, and I loved how you were talking about bringing out the, you know, taking away the shame, but a very painful, but a very complex part, you know, past. And I'm calling you from the West Coast. I'm here with my family for a week holiday, and we went to the, and I hope I don't butcher the name, but the Khoa Tu San Culture Center. There's an incredible Khoi San Center. On the West Coast that I really recommend everybody to go to. And one of the things that they highlight is the incredible genetic diversity of people in this region, you know, that all of us carry Malay and European and Khoi San and, you know, slave from North Africa. We're literally a melting pot of people with a melting pot of culture. And that makes Cape Town extremely unique. There are very few real kind of Creole towns. And I think a lot of the world gets to live often in uni culture, uni heritage.
0: Yeah.
17: And we have this opportunity where we live in this incredible world. But in terms of how do you have these conversations with your family? Well, I think the first thing is it's the temperament of your family and whether you have these kind of debates or not. Because, you know, heritage is not neutral. And especially if you've got teens are naturally rebellious. You know, a lot of us are having cold wars with our teams. I mean, certainly my team has been at time kind of sulken and grumpy over this holiday. And sometimes when we have these conversations, sometimes when we have these conversations, they'll naturally disrupt it. They'll naturally put spanners in the work. And that means that you don't want it to be a lecture. You want it to be a conversation. So if it's not working, if you want to have that conversation and your team's not in it, don't push it. You know, don't try and have those moments. Wait for them to naturally occur. You know, every day can be Heritage Day.
0: I agree with you. And, you know, when you look at maybe not teens, when you look at toddlers, that kind of innocence, man, that kind of innocence, we should seek to preserve. And we need to ask the question, why is it that those toddlers lose the innocence, which is the natural instinct? What are they taught between, you know, that kind of early stage and teenage stage that robs them of that beautiful view of the world and people?
17: Look, I mean, the schooling process is a process of pattern recognition, and children, as they go out of, you know, as they get to like 8, 9, 10, they're wanting to imprint with a peer group, and a peer group is, well, we're a group of peers where, you know, hats are cool and beanies aren't, you know. So young groups identify themselves often on kind of superficial ways. But I think, you know, that curiosity, that openness that toddlers, if you can have a family attitude that is curious, if you can have a family attitude that sometimes takes the time, and you don't need to have lots of money to experience heritage. Simply going for a walk around Cape Town, for example, and reading the plaques. You know, we've got a city with so much heritage and so much history that people often ignore. And the one tip that I always give people is read the plaque. If you go past the place and it's got a statue and it's got that little copper piece of metal with writing on it, take the time to read it. You discover all sorts of amazing things.
0: Yeah, so clearly there are different, I think, attitudes that we should adopt from toddlers to teenagers. I think what we're also hearing is that we must move beyond color blindness, which is really the condition of the toddler, the unaffected toddler. The advice has historically been to teach children not to see difference. And I get the sense that the consensus has shifted just slightly towards actively acknowledging and celebrating diversity. Am I on the right scent here?
17: Yeah. I mean, the thing of not seeing difference completely undermines and countermines what the process of education is. You know, education, and I think this is the thing that children learn relatively quickly. It's a paradox that sometimes parents and adults are saying one thing but doing something else, you know, and the mixed messages that we say, oh, everything's the same, but 1 + 1 is always equal to 2. It can't be 3, it can't be 4, you know. So I think the thing is that we need to, as adults and parents, be open to identity experimentation. And teens are a great stage where teens are, and even, you know, kind of preteens, are playing around with identity, are playing around with what has meaning to them. And all of those things are ripe ways of having conversations. So if your teen is currently obsessed with K-pop, for example, it's saying, oh, that sounds a lot like the new wave bands that I remember from the 80s, bands like Depeche Mode. You know, when I was a teenager, the nightclub in Cape Town was called The Playground, and that's where all of us used to hang out, and we were called goths back then. You know, you can have these kind of conversations, because often a lot of heritage and culture, things go around, you know. I can remember one stage, nobody would be caught dead wearing Adidas. Adidas for my generation was what the grandpas wore. But right now, Adidas is quite hot. You know, I've seen teenagers wearing what I would consider to be very kind of nerdy tracksuits. So things, you know, things go out of fashion and they come back in fashion.
0: I'm just thinking, if you kind of frequented the playground, then you would have frequented Bubbles as well.
17: Yeah. And what was that? There was an amazing Afro fusion, I think Belindaba as well, of Cape Town of the 80s and early 90s had an incredible club scene.
0: I think I could have met you in one of those clubs. Seriously. Okay, Jonathan.
17: Well, I was the fat kid desperately wanting to be a goth. I always wanted to be taller and thinner than I really was. But that's the nature also of being a teen. We always want to be what we aren't instead of celebrating what we are.
0: I was the shy kid with the wet curls in the Michael Jackson jacket, standing in the corner watching. It's fascinating stuff.
17: Well, Michael Jackson was cool.
0: Yet maybe just... I must ask people for their memories, their clubbing memories, while we are having this very serious kind of conversation. And I think necessarily so as well. We're looking to raise, of course, culturally curious kids. And Jonathan Hoffenberg, the Parent Center, is helping us to do that. Now, handling awkward moments, I would imagine, is an important part of the mission that parents need to master. So children are just naturally direct. They're going to blurt out those unfiltered observations at the wrong time. How should parents respond in a moment, maybe, without making that child feel ashamed for noticing a difference?
17: Look, you can't stop what is your immediate reaction. So if, for example, your child happens to use the K word and you get really upset about it and they look all embarrassed and stuff, you know, it's about owning your emotions as a parent all the time. So kind of say, look, I'm sorry I got angry, or I'm sorry I overreacted back then, but that type of word is really triggering for me. I don't think you understand just how kind of, you know, insulting it is, or whatever they do, explaining your reactions so that they know. And the thing, especially about teens, is they're a bit like a tortoise. They get hurt and they disappear into their shell, and don't try and get the tortoise out. Wait for the tortoise to come out naturally and then have that quiet conversation. And conversations with teens, especially if something has been said by anybody that's been a bit embarrassing, the best time to then have those follow-up conversations is by doing side-to-side work. So saying, come help me with the dishes. You know, you really, I saw that you really cringed when Auntie so-and-so said, you know, X, Y, and Z, what's going on there? And you've got a far better chance of having a teen open up and have a discussion with you when they're not having to look at you, when they're looking at something else and their hands are busy with something.
0: Yeah, and then, of course, we need to talk about inherited bias as well and how to navigate that, because the kids they absorb the subtle cues maybe on the school grounds, but it's not so subtle in social media, maybe in broader society. How do we unpack those subtle biases or those stereotypes that child brings home?
17: Well, I mean, it's the importance that you should and know, you know, I mean, thankfully the discussion about the amount of screen time has moved away. A lot of modern research is saying it's not necessarily about the time that they're watching screens, it's about what they're watching. So if you can be watching some stuff with them so that you know what they're watching and calling it out and having conversations kind of as they go, and also pointing out sometimes the bias that you might have, because sometimes it's your teens going, hey, Dad, don't you know that Fox News actually is, and why don't you try? And so, and there are some fantastic tools. I mean, I think the one thing that blows my mind from when we were growing up was we just didn't have access to information. If you would hear a song and you'd have to work out the lyrics by playing the tape over and over and over again, and still to this day there are some songs whose lyrics I have messed up because, you know, I was listening to them, whilst nowadays you can go to Google and say, what are the lyrics for? So you have an incredible tool in your hand, which is your phone, to get all sorts of information, and as much as possible, use it to have those conversations.
0: And sometimes they're very difficult kind of conversations as well, when you look at how families nurture a strong, proud sense of their own specific heritage, and at the same time, of course, opening people's young hearts and minds to everyone else's. My heritage, you know, kind of just just disappears at one particular stage. There's an element of history that people want to forget about. And I would imagine people cherry pick elements of history to justify their right to belong. And sometimes it's not as simple as that. I think ultimately that the best clues to heritage lie in your DNA, and ultimately that should underpin how you define yourself. Your comments?
17: But even your DNA, I mean, so recently, at university, when I was learning about linguistics, there was this whole thing called the Bantu migration, which was supposedly this movement of people from Central Africa down into the east coast of South Africa, where there was the grasslands, and those were the Bantu languages, which were, you know, Zulu and Isixhosa. And Isixhosas came into contact with the Khoisan, and that's why there are three cliques in Isixhosa. And here I was as this Mlungu thinking that, yeah, this is established theory, and nobody finds this contentious. And then I stumbled into a debate on Facebook with a whole bunch of you know, indigenous black people who were incensed by the notion of the Bantu migration and saying, no, but it ties to apartheid, you know, rhetoric, and that the Bantus were violent and had iron and, you know, and links to DNA and so. So we're also at an interesting phase where facts are often equal to feelings. And just because something is a fact doesn't mean that it counter-reacts the feelings.
0: Absolutely.
17: And I think that's the thing that's interesting to be in a family, especially if your kids are interacting with different, you know, cultures and different diversities and might be coming home with differing views to your views. And it's about having those interesting debates and having that importance to say, okay, I can see these facts and I can see your perspective. It doesn't make me happy. Mm. I don't necessarily agree, but I acknowledge the facts and I acknowledge the, you know, two things can be true at the same time.
0: But I'm saying an objective account of heritage through your DNA. Are you saying it's not as simple as that?
17: I don't think it's as simple as that. And also, you can get a DNA test that will show you, and let's say a DNA test that shows what percentage of Khoisan and what percentage of European, but the percentages aren't necessarily the feelings that they invoke in you. And so I think that we, as humans, we want to find that definitive thing. I think that identity is, there's always going to be a fuzzy element to it. And that's one of the things that you've got to kind of embrace.
0: Well, if you're looking at my genetic mix, you'll understand my preponderance. But suffice to say, I've resigned myself to the fact that I'm human. And maybe ultimately, that is the discovery that every human being needs to make.
17: Yeah, and that we all came from a relatively small group, all from Africa, that although we're all so different, we're all fundamentally the same.
0: Yeah, so I would tell my child as a toddler, you're a human being, don't let anybody tell you differently. I don't think necessarily that equipped her for the interactions that she was going to have, maybe with other people that would define themselves differently. So I hear what you're saying. It needs to be nuanced. But ultimately, I think the responsibility must be to the genes. Okay, let's just talk about everyday habits, and it shouldn't be contrived. Something simple that we can employ on a daily kind of basis to move into that space of cultural curiosity for children.
17: So I think it's two things. It's one. In the same way that we have comfort food, I think we have comfort heritage. I think there are elements of our identity that make us feel warm and connected to our past, to our ancestors, to our identity, whether it be myself being Jewish, you know, the notion of chicken soup and kitka bread, you know, or whatever it is, find and cherish the comfort heritage that is in your family and use it at times when your family needs that kind of perk up. And then the second thing is, if you're comfortable and located in what you've got, you're much more able and empowered to go and seek what is the foreign, what is the strange. And sometimes it's good to actually make a regular habit of it. So if you go like once a month, we're going to go out and we're, you know, every now and again, we're going to go and try something completely new. And today we're going to try Thai food or whatever it is, you know, that tell your family, create those moments where you're experiencing the other, experiencing the difference. And recognize that sometimes it's not always going to work and sometimes it's going to be uncomfortable. But, you know, and it's a cliche, but growth happens outside of your comfort zones.
0: Absolutely, Jonathan Offenberg. As always, just before I say goodbye, Jill writes, a lovely conversation with Jonathan while he was jawling around Cape Town. The parent center was saving my life as a new mother in 1987. Cannot think of a better director at this stage of the parent center's history. Okay, so the parent center's been around for a while. That's a discovery for me.
17: Over 40 years. Over 40
0: my
17: years, yeah.
0: Goodness gracious. Well, Jill found some, I think, some solace at the parent center through that time in her life. Thank you for the time. Enjoy your heritage today, Jonathan, and thank you for the cues you've given us on how to maybe do something a little productive during the course of our day around the fire. It is nearly time for Eyewitness News at the top of the hour. Coming your way after the news, we'll touch base with our colleagues at Deutsche Welle in Bonn. And that's a regular interaction. Chancellor Friedrich Merz may have survived the triumph of the far right in this month's state elections in Eastern Germany and Berlin, but the shock to his coalition could force him to water down his promised reform agenda. Lots of dramas, lots of interesting stuff. Politics in Germany, and Isaac Mugabe will direct us there. Also in the next hour, we'll have that interview with Diane Peterson. We are going to look at community genealogy, specifically the very layered heritage of neighborhoods like Boerkaap. A whole lot to look forward to right here on Views and News till 12. But for now, with the time at 3 minutes to 10 o'clock, Natalie Malcha standing by with Eyewitness News at the top of the hour.
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1: This is EWN.
2: Thank you, Clarence. Good morning. A crowd has gathered at Princess Flay for a solidarity walk against gender-based violence. It follows the murder of at least 11 women and a 10-year-old girl in Gauteng and the Western Cape in recent weeks. Lauren Isaacs is there.
3: Women and men of all ages, dressed in purple and black, are gathered here at Princess Flay this morning. They say there's not much to celebrate this Heritage Day, while women continue to be slaughtered by men. Organizer 1 Billion Rising's Lucinda Evans.
4: Well, this morning we are here to first and foremost give voice to survivors and families and men and children and those deeply affected by gender-based violence, about the continuous slaughter of women's bodies, the continuous apathetic way our government is treating this national disaster.
3: Evans says there's a need to start GBV pressure groups in communities as well as a provincial GBV council. Lauren Isaacs, Eyewitness News, Princess Flay.
2: Police are calling on anyone with information about a triple murder at an informal settlement in Guguletu to come forward. Officers were called to the scene on Tuesday and found the bodies of three men who had each been shot multiple times. Preliminary information suggests the deceased may have been involved in an altercation with unknown suspects. The dispute followed an apparent robbery involving employees of a company installing fiber in the area. The information forms part of the investigation and the motive is still unknown. Police spokesperson Andre Trout.
5: Detectives from the Provincial Serious and Violent Crime Unit are now pursuing the investigation and working to establish what led to the shooting and to identify those responsible. Anyone with information that could assist the investigation is urged to contact Crime Stop or use the mobile application MySaps.
2: The Madlanga Commission is set to resume hearings on Monday. The Commission adjourned early yesterday following hours of debate over the postponement application of Mpumalanga taxi tycoon Opaba Fana Sindane. He's an associate of industry leader Josie Banyone and was expected to discuss his alleged relations with alleged cartel members and police officers. Karinda Jagmohan has more.
6: On the 8th of September, the Commission issued a subpoena for Sindane's appearance. By the 14th, he declared he would be on a spiritual seclusion and could not be disturbed. Chairperson Mbuyiseli Madlanga revealed Sindane was advised at the time to bring a postponement application in that week.
7: But Mr. Sindane still did not do that. I mean, the commission's attorneys had no obligation to even suggest to Mr. Sindane that he must apply for a postponement.
6: Sindane has since sought an urgent court request to interdict the subpoena and the commission's use of his messages as evidence. He was absent yesterday, citing ill health, and has now submitted the postponement application pending the court ruling anticipated next month. The commission will rule on a way forward via a statement tomorrow. Karinda Jagmohan, Eyewitness News.
2: The South African Reserve Bank's leading business cycle indicator fell by 0.9% in July. It's the second consecutive month of decline. Six of the 10 components that make up the indicator weakened during the month. The biggest drags included slower money supply growth, a decline in residential building approvals, and weaker manufacturing orders. Lower commodity prices, fewer new passenger vehicle sales, and subdued business confidence also weighed on the reading. Annelita van Dese has more.
8: The Reserve Bank uses the leading indicator to gauge where economic activity could be heading in the coming months, and that picture remains mixed. The bank says job advertisements and the interest rate spread between long-term government bonds and short-term treasury bills provided some support, but the latest reading comes against a backdrop of weak business confidence and global uncertainty. The Bureau for Economic Research's Business Confidence Index has edged down to 38 points below its long-term average of 40. Meanwhile, South Africa's economy contracted by 0.2% in the second quarter. Annelita Fandese, Eyewitness News.
2: A look at international news. A U.S. federal judge has ordered the Trump administration to immediately reinstate White House access for reporters after they were banned from the premises. CNN, MS Now, and Politico went to court after U.S. President Donald Trump last Friday barred them as punishment for distributing what he called fake news and fiction and lies. Judge Timothy Kelly has today found that denying the press passes likely violates their constitutional rights due to process rights. Moving to the markets now, gold is trading at $4,286.89 an ounce. The rand's 16.38 to the dollar, 21.72 to the pound, 18.67 to the euro, and Brent crude is trading at $102.22 a barrel. In your traffic on the N2 outgoing, traffic is slow, moving at approaching Victoria Road, and those faulty traffic lights reported in Brackenfell on Brackenfell Boulevard and Portlaray Road. There's still some fog cover expected across the peninsula. Otherwise, it becomes a partly cloudy day with a light south-southeasterly breeze, a low of 15 and a high of 24 degrees. The top story this hour, a crowd has gathered at Princess Fleur for a solidarity walk against gender-based violence and femicide in Cape Town.
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10: Can't believe we're into the second hour. Time's flying. Today, wonderful conversation we had with Jonathan Hoffenberg of the Parents Center, the mission to raise culturally curious kids, and I hope you got some nice tips from him. I see Andre Marais at 7:07. He's listening to Winston Mankunku Ngozi, so his Heritage Day is filled with local music. He's got Yakal Nkomo out. Mankunku Ngozi, beautiful, beautiful man. I would get to chat with him very often. Andre, you would know he spent a lot of time at Manenberg's Jazz Cafe. And there I would speak to him very, very often indeed. Gentle Giant, born 1643. I know this facts, man. 1643 in Retreat. And of course, the Group Areas Act would force him out of there. Sad story. Giant on the saxophone, and I'll include a little bit of Mankunku Ngozi in my afternoon of celebrating heritage. Thank you for that heads up, Andre. Lots of comments in about Bioscopes and about clubs. Was there a club that you frequented? Have you noticed that there aren't clubs any longer? There's like just nothing happening, and if they are happening, they're happening on an ad hoc basis, and there were so many of them in the not too distant past. Maybe you have some fun memories of Bioscopes and clubs and music. Social history. Let me know via WhatsApp 072-567-1567. Give us a call 021-446-0567. And yes, I will also, June, tell the story about growing up in Johannesburg. Sometimes we become a little myopic about Cape Town, and that's not everybody's reality, is it? Doesn't matter where you come from. Share your heritage with us on those numbers. And in the meantime, we're going to touch base with our colleagues in

0: He survived the triumph of the far right in this month's state election in Eastern Germany and Berlin. But the shock to his coalition could force him to water down his promised reform agenda. The far right Alternative for Germany, the AfD, and the Socialist Left Party gained ground in recent state elections, while the centrist parties lost support. The biggest loser is Chancellor Friedrich Merz. Guten Morgen, Isaac. It's great to have you with us this morning.
1: Morgen, Clarence. Yeah, freue mich auch. I'm happy to be with you. We're getting from Bonn and the rest of the team at DW.
0: Yes, indeed. So it is Heritage Day in South Africa. Just the context of today, Heritage Day. We have a very diverse heritage in Cape Town because of ancient trade routes. Of course, so we're busy reconciling what is maybe irreconcilable. But we're getting on with it nonetheless. Isaac, take us into politics. The far right has made major gains in state elections in Eastern Germany and Berlin. Just how significant is this moment for Chancellor Friedrich Merz?
1: Well, Clarence, and to those listening to us at the moment, this is arguably the biggest political setback for Chancellor Merz that has faced since becoming Chancellor. His Christian Democrats Party not only, Clarence, lost ground in important regional elections, like you mentioned, but suffered what many analysts are calling historic defeats in some areas. Now, what's particularly worrying for the governing coalition is that voters did not punish only one party. Both the Christian Democrats and its coalition partner, the center-left Social Democrats, showed support decline. So the message from voters appears to be broader satisfaction with the government's performance. Issues such as sluggish economic growth, rising healthcare costs, pension concerns, migration, and social cohesion have dominated public debate, just like elsewhere in Europe. And when both governing parties lose support at the same time, it usually suggests voters are questioning the coalition as a whole rather than a single policy. So it's really, really a big shock for many people here in Germany, Clarence.
0: Yeah, I can imagine. And Merz responded almost immediately by saying he would stay in office, he'd continue pushing through reforms. Why the need to make that declaration and so quickly as well?
1: Well, he had no options. The speed of his response was striking and tells us something about the political pressure he's under. Merz wanted to close the door before speculation could start about his leadership. And of course, there's so many questions about his leadership. And Germany's political culture values stability. Any suggestion that the chancellor might be weakened can answer to markets, businesses, and coalition partners. So by reaffirming his commitment to major reforms of the tax system, healthcare, and pensions, Merz was essentially saying the government has had the voters, but abandoning reforms is not the solution. Again, which also is not comfortable with many people here. And at the same time, many critics argue that simply staying the course may not be enough. So the election results suggest that many Germans, including myself, believe reforms are moving either too slowly or in the wrong direction, which is, again, still very worrying for many here.
0: Why are voters migrating to the AfD in such large numbers, do you think?
1: Oh, the reasons vary, but maybe I'll point out three quick ones. First is migration, just like anywhere else, just like in South Africa there. So Germany has absorbed large numbers of refugees and migrants over the past decade. And while many Germans support humanitarian policies, others worry about housing shortages, pressure on public services, and integration challenges. Second is the economy. Germany has suffered or struggled with weak growth. We've mentioned about this on various occasions here at our crossing. And of course, the high energy costs and concerns about industrial competitiveness. So many people feel less optimistic about the future than they did a decade ago under Lady Chancellor Angela Merkel. So third is a growing distrust of mainstream politics. People are tired of the two parties not kind of sorting out problems or reforms that fit the majority. So the AfD has successfully positioned itself as the party challenging that political establishment. So whether one agrees with its positions or not, it has become a vehicle for protest votes among people who feel their concerns are being ignored, Clarence.
0: Germany is Europe's largest economy. I'm just wondering about the rest of Europe. Should the rest of Europe be concerned by these election results?
1: Absolutely. Germany remains the economic engine of the European Union. Political uncertainty in Berlin has implications far beyond German borders. So if Chancellor Merz is forced to dilute or delay his reform agenda, that could affect investment decisions.

0: industrial policy and Germany's role in driving EU initiatives. So many countries in the Netherlands, Italy, and France, they're also watching closely what's happening in Germany and even beyond, even the US. We've seen Elon Musk, you know, on his X platform, giving kudos to the far-right group AfD and also saying this is the way to go. So many people are watching beyond Germany.
1: Okay, just finally, Isaac, maybe you should just tell us what to watch for in the coming weeks and months.
0: Well, there's things to watch. First, whether Mets and Justice's reform plans in response to voter satisfaction. Second, whether the coalition partners begin openly disagreeing on key policy issues such as migration, welfare spending, and economic reform. And then the third, whether support of the AfD continues growing in national polls. So we are going to keep watching what happens closely, attentively, with open ears and eyes on the ground to see whether really these reforms that Stefan Metz is talking about, you know, take place. But Clarence, I can tell you for sure, many, many people are worried, especially those with migration backgrounds.
1: We're going to wrap it there. And as always, Dankeschön. Thank you very much, Isaac Mugabe, from representing Deutsche Welle in Bonn, talking to us about the politics, the buzz in Germany at this moment in time. Thank you very much. Okay, now it is time for us. We're going to look at the US demands, five US demands put to South Africa. And of course, recently Trump hit back and said there's going to be some travel bans on people. I'll tell you about the five demands are. From the US and how South Africa responded in a short while. But I thought just to give context to that conversation, we should take a listen to an interview that Bongani Bengwa at our sister station 702 had with, of course, His Excellency Bozell, who is the United States ambassador to South Africa. Take a listen, and then I'll tell you about those five demands and South Africa's responses, and then you can tell me whether you think our responses are reasonable or not.
2: Heritage Day is alive on K-Talk, honoring the people, the artists, and the moments that define our city and our country.
3: Relations between South Africa and the United States are at a critically low point, says our top diplomat, Durco Minister Ronald Lamola. Ahead of this week's United Nations General Assembly meeting, he's been in Washington trying to mend fences, holding discussions, looking for a way to repair the relationship. But it seems he's met with a brick wall. He says the South African public has to brace for the worst. It comes as the Trump administration introduced new visa restrictions against South Africans, targeting people it says are linked to race-based discrimination, uncompensated land seizures, and the incitement of violence. Lamola says this is nothing short of a demand for the surrender of the country's sovereignty. Leo Brent Bozell III is Washington's ambassador to South Africa and, in the lead-up to Washington's ultimatum, met with President Ramaphosa, a host of South African leaders, including the former president, Thabo Mbeki. So, from the perspective of the Americans, what has gone wrong? And should we, as Ronald Lamola suggested to the SABC yesterday, prepare for the worst-case scenario? Ambassador, pleasure to have you on the show. Thank you for your time. Welcome to 702 Breakfast.
4: Good morning. Thank you for having me.
3: How has your experience generally, perhaps let's start there, of South Africa been since taking up the post? What were your impressions of the country and what has your actual experience been since you've been here?
4: You know, Mungani, I'll tell you, I've been here 6 months. What I have found is South Africa is an extraordinary country. I'm happy I never been to this country before I came with this assignment, because it was an opportunity to walk in fresh without preconceived notions. And what I found was that the South African people are extraordinary, warm, kind. I look around and I see people who are aspirational. I see so many comparisons to the United States in South Africa with the people. Now the government is a different story. There are those in the government who have been quite reasonable, and not just reasonable, but helpful in the discussions that we've had. But there are others, like Foreign Minister Lamola, who have not. And you know, those suggestions in that clip that you talked about It's disappointing to hear him say what he says, and you know, then he wonders why he hit a brick wall when it came to Washington. Well, that's why.
3: I would expect, though, those differences would be typical of any relationship between different governments. But I just wanted your assessment of the state of the country. I mean, for months you've been meeting with political leaders, other civil society organizations. You've spoken at gatherings. You've been feted by media organizations. What is your assessment of South Africa and what's happening in the country at the moment?
4: You know, honestly, I thought relations were better. I thought, and I've said it many times publicly and privately, the word I had really despised was strained. Everybody used it. Unfortunately, I guess I have to conclude I was the one who was wrong in this, because ultimately what has caused this breakdown is a response to what we called the five asks that we put forward, which we thought were reasonable. We thought they were easy. We thought that the government would be very enthusiastic about responding to them, because we've got more serious discussions ahead of us on non-alignment issues, on geostrategic issues. And those discussions, those were going to be perhaps the more difficult ones. These were the easy ones. And when the response came in, the disappointment was dramatic. And I've got to say, I guess maybe I felt the disappointment more than anyone, because I was the one telling Washington, watch for the breakthrough, watch for the breakthrough. It's coming, it's coming. And then it was the opposite.
3: Ambassador, I would put the reverse to you, that perhaps the geopolitical strategic conversations may be easier. I mean, some of the demands in your five asks from the South African government include changes to key domestic and foreign policy positions, from triple BEE to land expropriation. And whatever your ideological views on those may be, the South African government, as you heard from Ronald Lamola, argues that's the sovereign preserve of the elected democratic government of this country to decide, not a foreign power.
4: Look, okay, so let me go through the two issues you brought up. There were two of the five asks. And this is the kind of demagoguery that we're being hit with, because it's nothing of the sort. On the expropriation issue, the ask was that this expropriation without compensation be struck. Why? We have we in the United States also have an expropriation policy. That's not the issue. The issue is that your laws said once upon a time that it would be fair market compensation. That was changed. Now, the fact that the courts have it here, and everyone that we've spoken with believes the courts are going to find this unconstitutional, therefore, our conclusion was it is not an issue. That was our formal position on it. Secondly, he mentioned triple B, double E. What was our position? Was our position against triple B, which is what is being suggested by some in the government and unfortunately some in the press. If you read what it is, it was nothing of the sort. In fact, listen to this one. We've never challenged triple B. Our request was very simple. Every sector of business in South Africa has been allowed to participate with the with the EEIP, the equity equivalent, investment, whatever the name of the policy is, which allows companies to negotiate other ways of accomplishing this. And you've had many companies that have successfully done this with the government. However, there are two industries that have not been allowed to do this: mining and telecom. Now, especially where mining is concerned, you understand what the problem is when companies aren't going to get involved if they're not allowed to participate like everyone else. So what was our ask? Our ask had nothing to do with triple B. It simply said, allow mining and telecom to participate in EEIP like you've allowed everyone else. So you tell me, Bongani, where is the attack on sovereignty there?
3: Well, let's start with the land expropriation question. I mean, what is in South African law doesn't allow arbitrary seizures of property, to be clear. There are specific legal thresholds. There are procedural steps to be followed. There is judicial oversight over those steps, and that can be contested within the legal system. As I say, there's the courts have oversight around what may be zero or even nominal compensation, and it's very clear in terms of just and equitable. So the idea that, for example, land expropriation is objectionable, as if to suggest that people's land has been taken away arbitrarily, is simply not true. And again, we can differ on the details, but the essential argument here is that's for South Africans to decide, not a foreign government dictating that if we don't change this policy, our relationships will be soured or there'll be consequences. That's the quibble.
4: Okay, so 3 points on that, because we have to get the argument correct here. Just and equitable. Just and equitable is an absolutely arbitrary term. Just is whatever you decide it is. Equitable is whatever you decide it is. Fair market value is quite a different story.
3: Ambassador, when it's fair market allow me to come in here because I don't want to get stuck in the detail, because I think those could be ideological positions. The bigger point I'm trying to make is around a policy that a democratically elected government is pursuing in South Africa as a sovereign state. Whether you like it or not, whether we get into the details of what about those laws you don't like, is a very different thing from what the South African government may believe is an assault on its sovereignty. I mean, I can't, for example, imagine the current US president agreeing to, let's say, President Bush, never mind Obama, as a mediator to anything his administration is pursuing at the behest of a foreign government.
4: Okay, so let me finish where I was going on this one. The second point that you made, you brought up the judiciary oversight. That's exactly the point. The judiciary in your country is overseeing this and is reviewing this. But look, no one is suggesting you change it's an assault on sovereignty. Here's what we are saying. History is replete with examples of corporations that participated in investments in countries, only to have those countries use this expropriation type of law to take away their companies.
3: Has that happened all here in South Africa?
4: Let me finish. All we're saying is, if you want to have that law, so be it. But then don't expect American corporations to invest in your country if they feel that they are vulnerable and could lose their companies. That's the position we're taking. We're not telling you to change the law. We're simply saying, make the decision. What do you want to do with the United States?
3: American companies have enormous investments in South Africa, and they've been here in this economy participating for many, many years. As you well know, Ambassador, I can't think of a single American company that has expressed even a concern about this law and how it might affect their interests in South Africa.
4: Well, let me give you two examples of it. The Export-Import Bank and DFC in the United States, both those government agencies are holding billions, and that's with a B, billions of dollars that they want to invest. Now, let's understand something. This is something the United States wants to do. Nobody is putting a gun to the head of the United States and say, you must do this. This is something we want to do. But so long as that policy is there, the United States is not going to use billions of dollars of their own taxpayer money to invest in a country that has this policy.
3: Your concern. But again, Your concern, Ambassador, is that American companies will feel threatened by this legislation. And I'm saying to you, there are many who've been here for many decades who do not. And again, perhaps you and I can disagree. Perhaps one question to you. Do you believe there is a genocide against Afrikaners being perpetuated in this country at the moment?
4: Okay, so let me get one last point on the last one. If an American company wants to participate, wants to invest, nobody is stopping that American company from doing it. You're absolutely right that some companies have had no problem whatsoever with that. That's just fine by us. We're not forcing American company to do that. What I'm telling you is that there are billions of dollars that is not coming into this country because of that. Now, here's another story that, you know, it gets very frustrating that has to be responded. If you look at the five S, nowhere will you find the word genocide.
3: I'm not saying it comes from the five R's. I'm simply asking, do you believe there is a genocide against Afrikaners in South Africa at the moment?
4: The position that I take is on the five S. That's the only thing that is before the government of South Africa.
3: I'll tell you why I asked that question, Ambassador, because there's this repatriation program by your government of Afrikaners to the United States, premised on the idea of a genocide in South Africa being perpetuated against Afrikaners. So it's a fair question. Do you believe there's a genocide against Afrikaners in this country?
4: But again, Bongani, one of the asks that the South African government not interfere with the refugee program in the United States, because there was interference in December. The government.
3: But Ambassador, I've asked you a very simple question.
1: It doesn't really answer the question on genocide, unfortunately. I thought it was a very significant interview, and I think it was Bongani Bengwa at his very best. Really, it gives you a bit of a sense of where the American mind is at, or at least the Trump administration's mind is at in respect to the issues, the demands, and South Africa's responses. Now, when we come back after the news, I'll give you those five demands from the Americans and how South Africa's responded. I also want to urge you to find today's Daily Maverick online. And to read an article related to all of this. And then you can make up your mind about the South African response, if it's significant or not. But for now, and apologies to Natalie Malhas, it is 10:32. Eyewitness News headlines.
5: Thank you, Clarence. Good morning. The Western Cape Motoring Fraternity has paid tribute to a veteran racer killed in a crash at Kilani. Marshall Angel died when his supercar plowed into a wall during a race on Saturday. The 62-year-old was participating in the Extreme Festival at the time of the incident. As the country marks Heritage Day, President Cyril Ramaphosa is set to lead the national celebrations in Oudtshoorn. The official program gets underway at the Bongalethu Sports Stadium under the theme Celebrating Our Living Heritage and Strengthening the Ties That Bind Us. The day is intended to celebrate South Africa's diverse cultures, languages and traditions while highlighting the role of living heritage in social cohesion and nation building. In news from the continent, Kenyan President William Ruto has renewed calls for reform of the United Nations Security Council. Speaking at the 81st United Nations General Assembly in New York yesterday, Ruto argued that the current structure doesn't reflect the world as it exists today. We'll have more on these and other stories at 11 or as it happens.
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5: On the N1 outgoing, there's an accident on the link to the R304, and on the N2 outgoing, traffic slows down approaching Victoria Street. A reminder of those defective sets in Brackenfell on Brackenfell Boulevard and Port Laray Road. Natalie Malchas, Eyewitness News, Traffic.
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2: Today, Cape Talk pays tribute to the artists and creatives who help us remember who we are. 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Poets, painters, musicians, and storytellers. Memory makers who capture our past and hold up a mirror to our present. From struggles overcome to victories celebrated, their work reminds us of who we are. Cape Talk is honoring their voices today, sharing their stories, their music, and their inspiration. This Heritage Day, let's celebrate the courage, creativity, and legacies that connect us all, only on Cape Talk. Celebrate the people, the culture, and the moments that define us, only on Cape Talk, this Heritage Day.
1: And a very warm welcome back. We're going to talk to Diane Peterson, an award-winning historian. We're going to look specifically at the community of Boerkop, layered heritage. It is. I'm going to find out more about what heritage it constitutes, what it celebrates on a day like today. But before we get there, these are the summary of U.S. demands, five demands from the U.S. The first one was prioritize the protection of farmers from violence, rural safety. U.S. demanded that. South Africa responded, engaged directly. The presidency has met regularly with groups like AfriForum and Solidarity since late 2023 to address farm attacks and rural safety. Of 900 rural police stations, in 893 of them, they've got specific rural protocols established in 893 of 900 rural police stations. The U.S. ambassador even acknowledged progress and offered potential U.S. funding for rural safety or security initiatives. The second one was condemn the Kill the Boer chant as hate speech. This is how the South African government responded. Framed as a domestic legal process, that's how the South African government has done it. Pretoria addresses rhetoric within its constitutional framework regarding hate speech and incitement, stressing that political discourse and rural crime are actively being dealt with as domestic issues rather than ignored. The U.S. government demanded that South Africa scraps expropriation without compensation. And some of that conversation you heard with the U.S. ambassador. South Africa argued on the basis of sovereignty and redress. South Africa defended its constitutional mandate to address centuries of historical racial land inequality, maintained its sovereign right to pass land reform laws while emphasizing that the process adheres to the rule of law and ultimately that the rule of law is the final arbiter on such disputes. Abolish broad-based black economic empowerment. Ownership rules for U.S. investors, specifically the rule requiring 30% black ownership. That's what the U.S. once abolished, and South Africa responded that it would negotiate flexibly. Triple BEE is a core policy to resolve economic exclusion. South Africa highlights existing mechanisms like equity equivalent schemes for foreign investors. And then Dr. Alistair Raitis, Special Advisor to President Ramaphosa, noted in the article in Daily Maverick today that the President cannot simply change laws by decree, but South Africa is committed to talking through solutions to avoid losing investment on Triple BEE. The President has also promised reform on such policies and that to come through by the State of the Nation address in 2027. Demonstrate genuine global alignment. Distant itself from U.S. adversaries like Iran and Russia. Diplomatic non-alignment is the stance that South Africa maintained. Its foreign policy remains non-aligned and independent, asserting its rights as a sovereign nation to maintain diplomatic relations across various global blocks. And South Africa is confused, quote unquote, so says Alistair Raitis, over the targeted visa sanctions announced by the U.S. Pretoria feels it has been actively meeting with Washington, spending hours with U.S. officials and making tangible progress on domestic concerns such as rural safety engagements. Rather than acknowledging these efforts, the U.S. unilaterally escalated measures, leading South African officials to question whether Washington is seeking resolution or provocation. You can read all about it in the Daily Maverick today, or maybe you want to respond. Is South Africa's responses to U.S. demands fair? Should they have gone further? How much further should they have gone? Keep your thoughts coming through via WhatsApp at 072-567-1567. Now let's talk Heritage Day. Let's go to the Boer Kaap, essentially. And of course, a community that is, yeah, great history. It's a living archive of slavery and freedom, essentially. Of course, ground zero for, I think, Cape Muslim identity. Diane, welcome. It's great to have you with us.
11: Good morning, Clarence. Thanks for having me this morning.
1: Yeah, it is Heritage Day, and I think this opportunity gets us a lot closer to how the community in Boer Kaap self identifies. They say a family tree in the Boer Kaap can be traced through a pot of kusisters, maybe, or a Sunday curry. If you looked at your own ancestral lineage, Diane, what dish or flavor best represents the story of your family?
11: Sure, I can't think of any specific dish. I come from a very diverse family, spanning across continents and, you know, long history of slavery, indigenous existence at the Cape, and very recent immigration. So there would probably be a lot of different metajale, different spices in there, a real mengelmoes, you know, of different dishes coming together, as is the case, you know, with most of us living here in Cape Town.
1: Yeah, so on a day like today, Heritage Day specifically, what would you celebrate? What would you lament? How would you perceive a future that we, I think, commit ourselves to after such reconciliation?
11: This is actually something that I had been struggling with this morning. A number of different friends of mine have been posting on Instagram, celebrating their heritage, celebrating their culture, posting photographs of their family going back to maybe 200-300 years, settler photographs, you know. And I thought to myself, what best would actually represent my heritage in Cape Town, considering that many of us have very diverse roots? Would it be the Malay choir? Would it be Klopse? Would it be a Boere cook sister? Or would it be an Indian curry? And of course, this is just making typical, you know, a lot of the aspects of our heritage. But I think it also goes to show how difficult it is and how diverse we all are in the city and in this country.
1: Yeah, I think it's very underplayed, the history, certainly the impact on the DNA in this part of the world of especially Southeast Asia. But we are talking about Indian Ocean Islands, just kind of generally also East Coast of Africa. A very significant contribution to the genetic mix.
11: Yes, no, 100%. I mean, majority of enslaved people, although there is sort of this rhetoric of, you know, the Malay slave and, you know, contributions to Malay culture. But if we actually go to the archival records, we sit in the archives and we, you know, we trawl through these records of slavery, we'll find that most of the enslaved people actually came from this continent. They came from islands like Madagascar, like places like Mozambique, even places like Zanzibar and the entire Swahili coast. You know, these were large contributors to the slave pool that was found here at the Cape, and in reality also us as the descendants, you know, of these enslaved people.
1: I get that. That's in the archives. That's recorded history. The genes maybe suggests a more profound contribution to the genetic mix.
11: Yes, definitely. I mean, if we look at people in Cape Town, if you want to identify as colored or Malay or however we identify as a post-slave, definitely we can see just in our...
1: No, we lost you there. I don't know if it's a problem with the line. I'm hoping it's not. It's a very important conversation.
11: Sure. Can you hear me now?
1: Yeah, that's great. That's perfect.
11: Yes, yeah. Well, I think if we think about DNA and we think about how the recessive genes play out in our features today, you walk around Cape Town and you move through places where the descendant slave communities are living today, whether they identify as colored, as mixed race, as Malay, as Creole. I mean,
1: as Khoi,
11: you could place Khoi, of course. You could place a Cape Townian person anywhere around the world, and one of them would fit in somewhere. And I think that really shows, you know, how diverse our background is.
1: Yeah, so I mean, there's some Java in my blood, which I wanna reconcile Indonesia. You would have done a lot of research in that respect. What have you come up with?
11: In my own research or just in general?
1: No, in general and your personal research.
11: Yeah. Look, so I've been doing quite a bit of genealogical research for local communities across the religion line. I know there is sort of this divide that exists in our minds between Malay and colored, that, you know, they are two completely different identities, two different cultures, according to many people. But if we actually go into the records and we actually dig a bit deeper, you know, look not so far back into the early 1900s, perhaps, we'll see that it's the same community, just some happened to become Christian and some happened to become Muslim, based on the context and political climate as well. And so digging into both the DNA records of doing DNA testing, we'll find that so many people, whether you're a colored Malay or even identifying as Afrikaner, have a significant portion of Southeast Asian, particularly Javanese DNA, and probably more so Bugis, right? Most of your Southeast Asian enslaved people came from the Sulawesi region, the Bugis people. But also in the archives, you know, going to the slave records, I can picture in my mind right now the slave register of Jan Frederik Serurier that owned what is today 64 Whale Street. And in his slave register, there's probably about two or three people listed specifically from different places in current-day Indonesia today.
1: I'm chatting to award-winning historian and former chairperson of the Cape Family Research Forum, Diane Peterson. It's Heritage Day, and this interview with an expert specializes in community genealogy, youth engagement with ancestral roots, and, of course, the layered heritage of neighborhoods like the Boer Kaap. And maybe there's an urban legend, maybe there's a fact that hitherto is undiscovered. You're welcome to join the conversation via WhatsApp on 072-567-1567. You can call 021-446-0567. We'll prioritize that call. So, Diane, I thought that Java was special. You say it's pretty commonplace. Okay.
11: I mean, we drink Java coffee.
1: Yeah, no, some people are thinking it's coffee in my DNA. It's not coffee.
11: Exactly.
1: Listen, but I mean, there must be crazy discoveries that you make. I mean, when you're helping a young person research their family roots. What is maybe the most bizarre, maybe hilarious detail a teenager has uncovered about their great-great-grandparents?
11: Okay, so the story that I'm about to tell might not sound as a crazy or bizarre, or maybe not funny, but just something that confronted their identity, and that in itself, I guess, made them laugh a bit. There was one family, a Muslim family, in fact, that I had been doing some research for, distant relatives of mine, and according to their family's oral history, they maintained the fact that they were of Javanese origin. And this term of coming from Java, I mean, you'll find it all over Cape Town, you know, from Bontheville to Boerkop, you know, people will be speaking about Java as being, you know, your asal or the origin of your family. And people also like to speak in paternal lines, right? That my father's father's father's father, the first person of my surname that came to Cape Town, was not only just from Java, but also a prince, right? Not an enslaved person. Many of them speak about royalty that was sent to the Cape, sort of distinguishing them away from slavery. And I guess a lot of these narratives were created to provide people with a sense of dignity so that they can distance themselves from the realities of slavery. But in digging into the heritage of this family, I started to realize that their own family line, and I want to omit the surnames here because it might be a bit familiar for families, but there were about five or six different families in Cape Town that had different surnames that all traced back to the same enslaved ancestor, which in itself was shocking for this family because they had been neighbors and known relatives, or not relatives, but known people with those other surnames, not knowing that they were directly related to them from the same paternal ancestor.
1: Wow.
11: And so in digging, trying to check for this supposed Javanese link, we actually found a slave record that, number one, it wasn't a political exile, it wasn't a royal, it was indeed an enslaved man that was brought to the Cape. And number two, he wasn't from Java. And when we actually went to go look at the slave record, he was actually listed as Philip of the coast of Guinea. So he was from the west coast of Africa. And one of the last enslaved people that was actually trafficked to the Cape, because this was around 1800, 1804, somewhere there. And that was also around the time where the importation of enslaved people to the Cape was banned. So he was one of the last people to be trafficked to the Cape, not from Southeast Asia, but actually from the west coast of Guinea, close to Nigeria, roughly. And more as we dig into the heritage and into the roots of people claiming Javanese ancestry or Southeast Asian ancestry, you'll see a Bengali enslaved person coming up here. You'll see a Mozambican slave coming up somewhere. In fact, this was just a case that I dealt with yesterday, a family of Claremont, also claiming Southeast Asian heritage. And I found their ancestor to be one David of Mozambique, who, if you are familiar with old Cape Town words and old Cape Town culture, you might be familiar with this term of Masbika.
1: Yes.
11: Right? Masbika was how they used to refer to darker-skinned colored people. And it sort of, you know, took us back to the time of slavery and the time of what they called the prize boys. So these were people that were enslaved and then captured and then indentured at the Cape.
1: Yes.
11: So they were seen as prize because they were captured.
1: That must be a very bitter pill to swallow for some, maybe very liberating for others.
11: I think definitely a little bit of both, because in one sense you grow up with a specific narrative, a specific family story, a specific identity.
1: Yes.
11: That you can attach yourself to. And so now when you grow up with these stories, but you can't really find anything, you can't find anything online, that's the first place most people go to, you know, they search their surname online. Where is Abrams from? And there's no answers. And then you try and scratch in the archives and you realize, okay, it's actually not as simple as what it seems of just searching a surname. And then you start digging into the genealogy and birth records and slave records, and these things start to come out. Mm. I think it definitely does turn your world upside down. It turns your identity and your family story, you know, upside down. And it makes you confront your own reality and your own experiences with people different to
1: and
11: you
1: that's good.
11: In your city.
1: And that's good. That's liberating eventually. So yes. I had a conversation earlier with somebody and I on this topic, and I suggested that ultimately, objectively, your heritage lies in that genetic mix that is yours and yours alone, and that is the mission that we should be on, to kind of reconcile that diversity that resides at that genetic level.
11: I agree 100%, and I think it speaks to this fact of there's no one like you. You know, you are the only copy of yourself. Even if you have an identical twin, your DNA makeup will be different to your own sibling. And it speaks also to this idea of the recessive genes. You don't know what combination of East African, West African, German, Indonesian, Sinhalese from Sri Lanka, you know, what mix that you'll be. And I think it speaks very much to the political climate that we find ourselves in today, where very easily we are othering ourselves from people that we find different to us. And I believe that if each and every single one of us, particularly the youth, pay more attention to our own diversity and actually put in some effort to try and understand
1: where
11: we come from. Yes.
1: Not to find some kind of group kind of identity, because you're going to fall short there. But let's talk about the other thing, and that is the trail. The trail goes cold. The scent disappears conspicuously, maybe two generations or three generations ago. You hear that come through often, maybe maternal, maybe paternal, not quite certain, but all of a sudden, you know, the scent is lost. That appears to be a pattern around the Cape Flats, especially. Any thoughts on that? Diane? I think we've lost Diane. My goodness, that was a leading question. That was a leading question. Why did the scent go cold? Diane, I don't know if you are there. Can you hear me?
11: I can hear you. Can you hear me?
1: Yeah. Now, I asked you a question about conspicuously. There's a pattern. The scent goes cold a couple of generations ago, a pattern around the Cape Flats. Any thought on that?
11: I think, you know, this is the reality of coming from a colonial system. And we call this, in genealogy, we call it a brick wall, where there's just this specific ancestor, or for most of us, you know, of this history, a number of ancestors where you just can't go further back. And
1: is it shame? Is it scamter?
11: I think it depends from which angle you approach it. So if you're going to speak about the angle of oral history, I do think that it's a mixture of, number one, shame. It's also a fact of forced removals, because when we as communities, from whether you are from Buka, where forced removals did take place, from Devatikan, from Newlands, from parts of Stellenbosch, when we were removed from our land, right, we then went into a mode of survival. You took what you could and you just focused and you concentrated on surviving. And so for many people, this fact of the oral history of the tradition was just cut off. We also came from a tradition of kennis moet stil bly, hulle moenie vra vra nie, and this idea of wat wil jy weet. And perhaps Clarence, I'm not sure of your age, but you might be more familiar, you know, as belonging to a previous generation, that the elders would, you know, children and the youngsters were not privy to that sort of information.
1: Yeah. That's the family secret.
11: Exactly.
1: Diane, we're going to have to wrap it there, but there's some people that want a piece of you. How can they get a piece of Diane Peterson?
11: They are welcome to contact me on via email or on my Instagram. Those are the two best ways to contact me. My Instagram handle is Peterson, all is Peterson_DAIYAAN, Peterson_Diane, or on email, peterson.abduddayan@gmail.com.
1: We got it. Around. If you want his details, come back to us. But we got to go to news, Diane. But thank you so much for your time. It's appreciated. And an insight. It is 1 minute to 11 o'clock. And Natalie Malchus is standing by with Eyewitness News at the top of the hour.
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5: Good morning, I'm Natalie Malchus. Parliament's Standing Committee on Public Accounts says it will assert more pressure on the National Treasury in the coming months to blacklist suppliers who cost the state millions in corrupt practices. As Scopa yesterday took stock of its performance to date, several MPs complained that while it certainly had bark, it did not have the bite to ensure consequences for the malfeasance it's picking up. Scopa chairperson Songezo Zibi says the committee will seek to work with Parliament's portfolio committees to ensure there is follow-through on its recommendations. Lindsay Dentlinger has the details.
15: Scopa says while there's no doubt it has been effective in keeping a watch over the public purse, it is perhaps taking on too much and not achieving enough. Action SA's Alan Beasley says Scopa needs to help the Special Investigating Unit in ensuring its recommendations are carried out.
16: If we don't play that role, the SIU will never, ever, ever be effective, because at the moment their recommendations are not being implemented.
15: Citing the refusal of former Road Accident Fund CEO Collins Letswallow to appear before the committee during its probe of the institution, the MKP's Talente Kubeka said Scopa needs more authority.
17: These people would need to tremble in their boots when we come, and when we leave, whatever entity that we may have come to, things cannot be the same thereafter.
15: Chairperson Songezo Zibi said while Parliament had the power to withhold money in response to non-compliance, it appeared reluctant to do so. Lindsay Dentlinger, Eyewitness News, Parliament.
5: The Western Cape Motoring Fraternity has paid tribute to a veteran racer killed in a crash at Killarney. Marshall Angel died when his supercar ploughed into a wall during a race on Saturday. The 62-year-old was participating in the Extreme Festival at the time. Mihle George reports.
18: The Western Province Motor Club has described Marcel Angel as a decorated racer of consummate skill. Angel moved to Cape Town in 1993 and has been active in motorsport at Killarney since. He held multiple regional and national championship titles of various racing disciplines. The 62-year-old was racing his Ferrari 488 GT3 when he crashed during the first race of the day on Saturday. The event was called off after the incident. Forensic investigators are yet to determine the cause of the accident. In the meantime, the Western Province Motor Club says it's committed to its full cooperation to the ongoing investigation. In its statement, the body says it looks forward to any recommendations that may come from the probe to enhance safety measures at the Killarney circuit. Mihle George, Eyewitness News.
5: Some families whose loved ones were killed in a mass shooting in KwaZulu-Natal have denied the victims were involved in drugs. On Tuesday evening, a group of men wearing balaclavas and bulletproof vests fired shots at a house in an area, killing 11 people, including a pregnant woman. Thabiso Goba has more.
19: KwaMakutha residents believe strongly that drugs were behind the mass shooting. KwaZulu-Natal police have also said some of the deceased were on their radar, but unclear on the reasons. Nomusa Zulu, who lost two sons, Sicelo and Mlungisi Zulu, says they were not involved in any criminal activities. Police have activated a 72-hour response strategy. It involves a multidisciplinary approach aimed at swiftly tracking and arresting suspects during this crucial window. Thabiso Goba, Eyewitness News, Durban.
5: As the country marks Heritage Day, President Cyril Ramaphosa is set to lead the national celebrations in Oudtshoorn. The program gets underway under the theme Celebrating Our Living Heritage, Strengthening the Ties That Bind Us. The day is intended to celebrate South Africa's diverse cultures, languages and traditions, as Annelita van der Zee reports.
20: The Sports, Arts and Culture Department says up to 5,000 people can attend the national celebration for free. The event has also drawn attention because its venue has changed twice. It was initially planned for KwaZulu-Natal alongside Umkhosi Welembe before the department moved it to George and then to Oudtshoorn at short notice. The department says Oudtshoorn municipality accepted the invitation and committed to hosting the event, having also hosted the National Heritage Day celebration last year. For businesses in the Garden Route and Glencaroo, the event also brings an opportunity to showcase the region's cultural and tourism offering after George missed out on hosting the national event. The president is expected to deliver the keynote address later this morning. Annelita van der Zee, Eyewitness News.
5: In news from the continent now, Kenyan President William Ruto has renewed calls for reform of the United Nations Security Council. Speaking at the 81st United Nations General Assembly in New York yesterday, Ruto argued that the current structure doesn't reflect the world as it exists today. He's criticized the concentration of permanent power among five countries, saying the arrangement has left Africa without a permanent voice in the body responsible for international peace and security.
21: We cannot manage transformation with institutions that refuse to transform themselves. If we are serious about managing transformation as it is and as has been stated, then our institutions must themselves reform.
5: A look at the markets now. Gold is trading at $4,286.89 an ounce. The rand 16.38 to the dollar, 21.72 to the pound, 18.67 to the euro. And Brent crude is trading at $102.22 a barrel. In your traffic on the N2 outgoing, there's a vehicle broken down at Baden Powell Drive and there's a vehicle broken down after Makassar Road. There's still some fog cover expected across the peninsula. Otherwise, it's a partly cloudy day with a light south-southeasterly breeze, a low of 15 and a high of 24 degrees. The top story this hour. Parliament's Standing Committee on Public Accounts says it will assert more pressure on the National Treasury in the coming months to blacklist suppliers who cost the state millions in corrupt practices.
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1: And a very warm welcome back. It is 8 minutes past 11 o'clock here into our third and final hour of views and news, and we are going to be chatting to the Freedom Front Plus mayoral candidate for the city of Cape Town, Erica Boerter. So she's in the studio with me, and ek het uitgesien vir hier on the road. I can promise you that much. I know she's been very ill. It's good to see that she's recovered completely, and she'll talk to us in a short while about the vision for the city of Cape Town that the Freedom Front Plus has. And we'll also talk to Discovery Invest in the last half hour of this show. Some really handy little tips on how to stretch your rand, prepare for, of course, the future, the inevitable future. And that conversation with the head of technical marketing at Discovery Invest after 11:30. Some of the things then planned for you on Views and News through till 12.
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1: Oh, Jill is listening intently. She's listening and she's commenting on the WhatsApp line 0725671.

0: On all five asks, there's a fabulous South African saying, which is possibly a combined heritage thing, and it's just sick to all of it. Just listening to that voice, my ears just want to bleed. Have a great Heritage Day, South Africa. South Africa, a sovereign country.
1: There we have a message, and it reads, "Hi Clarence, last night I went to go watch Practical Magic 2 at the Labia Theatre with my husband. It stars Sandra Bullock and Nicole Kidman. Imagine our surprise when in one of the scenes our very own South African Pata Pata starts playing as a soundtrack in the movie. It was such a warm, smiling moment. I can imagine, Lana, I probably would have responded in exactly the same way." So Jill wrote, "I enjoyed that interview. We're talking about the one that I had with Diane just before the news." She continues, "I recently joined the local Heritage Society on an outing to the Iziko Art Gallery in the gardens and a talk on global slavery via an international traveling art exhibition. I only then learnt that some of our slaves came from West Africa." The sources of the slaves that bought the city, a lot more diverse, I think, than people had considered. And then I said we tend to be, quote-unquote, myopic. Let's look at Joburg as well. June writes, "I was born in Johannesburg in 1930, and I grew up there. I came from a privileged background, and my father had connections with biscopes." That is what they were called. Yeah, I know the word biscopes. That's what they called it, especially on the Cape Flats as well. "His factory made the uniforms for the usherettes. My father loved the movies and took me every Saturday morning to the movies. Often we would go to the Cafe Bioscope where he had ice cream." I know there's a couple of folks listening from Johannesburg. So you would probably resonate with some of June's heritage moments that she wanted to share with us. Okay, we'll tick off some more after half past 11 o'clock. A very warm welcome to Erica Buerta Rousseau from the Freedom Front, plus the Cape Town mayoral candidate for the 2026 local government elections. Welcome, welcome.
2: Baie dankie. And good morning to you and to your listeners. I'm very glad that you invited me for the second and the third time and to give me chance to recover after my illness. Thank you so much.
1: And it's good to see you looking. You're looking absolutely okay. You're completely
2: 100%.
1: Over. Okay, that's absolutely good news. I want to know first and foremostly what Heritage Day means for you.
2: I think Heritage Day for me is my heritage. I'm an Afrikaner, speaking Afrikaans. My language, my culture, my Christianity, that is stuff that I would like to preserve. And I feel that any other cultural group will have the same as me, to protect my heritage and protect their heritage. So we must respect each other's heritage. So I think that's very important.
1: I understand
2: that. And not to look down on each other's heritage.
1: How would you perceive me? I come from an Afrikaans home. I'm either that conservative, Calvinistic Afrikaans woman from Stellenbosch, of course, sent me to an English school because she thought that I would do better in life and in the world with English as a first language. But Afrikaans, my hairstyle, how would you perceive me?
2: Well, ek sal vir jou baie graag wil welkom hier by ons party, want ons is daar vir minderheidsgroepe en jy is deel van daardie minderheidsgroep. So yes, now you will also protect what you were born into, Afrikaans. You would like to protect that also and respect the other language that you speak, English. So I don't see a problem with that.
1: Yeah, you jump straight in there. You want to represent the minorities, and I get the sense that the minorities feel they want to be represented. What are the concerns of minorities? Maybe we should understand who constitutes a minority. Afrikaans speakers are what? Second or third most spoken language in the country? It's not a minority, at least not in terms of 11 official languages or 12.
2: But I mean, if the ANC in government, we are definitely a minority. And I think what people want as a minority is to be, kan ek dit in Afrikaans sê, hulle wil erken word.
1: Hy moet net deurkom. Ja,
2: hulle wil erken word. Hulle wil erken word, hulle wil voel they belong to. And I think that is important. Take minority.

0: is because what happened in life outside of the ANC, they don't give us jobs. They don't give jobs to the people. Let's talk about colored people here, the brown people in Cape Town. They are the least people, the last people to stand in a queue if we compare ANC jobs. So that is, for me, the minority people. We need to assist them, to protect them, help them to make sure that all problems that's in their way, we can give attention to, listen to them, and also make sure they get all the other rights that the ANC give to their people, give other people, the minority people, give them the same rights as what the ANC give their people.
1: Yeah, if you look at this province and the city, it's the trend, the pattern has been consistent. I have been trying to interview the ANC for so long, I don't know where to find them, frankly. Mm. So, you know, I wonder, it's nearly missing in action in this particular province. So, yeah, how would you reconcile that in the province and in the city, that their presence maybe not as significant as it was in the past?
0: No, definitely they're not significant in Cape Town, for sure not. And I think they've got internal problems. I think they've got a lot of problems. That's why you struggle. But if you look in the council in the city of Cape Town, they the second biggest party in council. DA is the biggest. And then it's the ANC. So I must really tell you, I wonder why they don't want to come for interviews with you. But I think they've got so many internal problems.
1: I don't
0: problems.
1: Think it's a case of not wanting to come. Neti listeni. Miskin neti listeni.
0: Neti listeni.
1: Or miskin viet ni vatum te seni. I don't know.
0: They're trying to sort out their IEC problems at the moment, I think.
1: No, they've been missing in action long before the IEC problems. But, you know, maybe within the Xhosa community, there are people that are disaffected with ANC rule, you know, that want more than what was given to them in the past 30 years. Do you represent them too?
0: I represent people that's in a minority group. And Xhosa is not in the minority group. But let me tell you what's happening at the moment. Because of our Christian values, we've got people in the Xhosa community who became members of our party. And I respect that because they look at our values in the party of Christianity and family values, conservative values. And they became members. So I respect that. And I will treat them exactly the same as any other member that we care about.
1: My guest, Erica Boitha-Rousseau, Freedom Front Plus, mayoral candidate for the city of Cape Town. An opportunity for you to talk directly to her. You've got some great leaders. I mean, even Madiba signaled out some of your leaders as more than just politicians. You know, leaders that care about the future of this country. Of course, the future of their culture and themselves as well. I think Corne Mulder, we've spoken to him often, is the kind of person that can speak to everybody in this particular country. I've also said earlier today that maybe just the voice of minority community needs to be heard. Therefore, your constituency is maybe a legitimate constituency. But I don't get the sense that you've necessarily grown in terms of that niche that you've represented historically, the minorities, to the extent that I thought that you would.
0: Yeah, I think we can give much more attention to the minorities, definitely. I think we can do that. What the problem, what we experience as a big problem, is people coming, minority party people coming to us, and then other parties, just before election, we work together so well, all of us. And then just before election, other parties come with different promises. And sometimes with a financial promise that we can't give them. We can, and then they walk away. And sometimes...
1: So is it what beginsel?
0: Sometimes people don't come for the beginsel. No, sometimes they don't do that. We want people to come for part of our value system. Be with us for the values of the party. En as hulle dan wegloop, en dit gaan nie oor beginsel nie, maar dalk sien hulle, die ander partij se beginsel is dalk wat hulle dink gaan goed wees. And then, what happened at the end? If things doesn't turn out the way they were promised, then they will come back to us. And we will welcome them back. Because they're part of the minority that we really care about.
1: Ek dink daar is 'n siel in Suid-Afrika wat nie meer beginsel in die politiek wil sien nie. 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
0: En konservatiewe waardes, familiewaardes.
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0: 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Want hulle het aanvaar om in te skakel by die value system wat ons party het. 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They came in accepting our values and we work very well together.
1: Ja, somebody, you see, some things are more important than others. Die kaap is maar in nog 'n plekkie. So Trevor wil graag weet, he's asking, please ask how the FF Plus see the future of baboons on the Cape Peninsula. That's a very important kind of thing that is going to make him vote.
0: I agree 100% with him. I brought a media statement, one of our councillors, Peter van Vieren, did a media statement yesterday where we say that please Cape the Nature Department, City of Cape Town, don't go and camp them in. They want to cluster them inside. Hulle wil hulle binne in 'n afgebakende gebied to mark. Don't do that. If there's any fire, like we normally know, there's fires in summer in city of Cape Town, then they will keep, there's nowhere for them to go. There must be other paths that they must follow. So I think what I would like to do is to send Trevor the media statement, if I can get his email address.
1: Trevor, I hope you don't mind. Maybe you can just say, hey or nay, Trevor, can we pass on your telephone number and maybe our guest Erica Buetaroso can send you policy in respect of baboons. Interesting conversation I had with the Deputy Mayor, Eddie Andrews, earlier today. He identified Cape Town as a city in a national park. Which is correct. It's not a national park in the city, it's a city in the national park. And when you identify like that, of course, you need to show greater respect for the national park. But it's still a difficult thing to do, given that our city is growing in terms of population in so many ways. So I think big constituency driven by these kind of issues in Cape Town. And you say you've applied your mind on the city?
0: Yes, definitely. But let me say to you, if Eddie Andrews say we are sitting in a national park, respect then all the animals in the park also.
1: Yeah, Michelle says if Cape Town is a city in a national park, we should be caged.
0: That's true.
1: Well, yeah. I think there's a really good point there. You know, there's absolutely a really good point. That just means that we're going to sprawl in different directions, and I can see that sprawl already. What about jobs? Because, you know, I think the very many conclusions that we've had about jobs in this particular city is that the lack thereof, unemployment and poverty, is at the root of some of our social issues, GBV, crimes, gangsterism, drugs. Have you given a thought to that big problem that the city is confronting?
0: Okay, let me tell you, can I say something about GBV quickly before I talk about jobs? GBV is a serious problem, also in Cape Town. And if I must become the mayor in city of Cape Town, and I already asked that, I'm now in my 10th year as a councillor in city of Cape Town. I asked previously to the mayor and to the speaker of city of Cape Town, begin with an office in the mayor's office where people who struggle with GBV cases, ladies who struggle wat met aanrandings en sulke goed, they can come to that office to report that, to come and find assistance, help, where to go. Because I can tell you now, I live in Melkbosstrand. And on our group...
1: We're neighbours.
0: Are you in neighbours? There's a lady who asks, where can I go? Where can I go with the violence I suffer with in my house? Now, if people don't know where to go, they're too scared to go because they must return back to that house where there's violence. So I want to open an office where people can come to. And then in that office, you immediately take your social development section, make them available immediately, make sure that you've got attorneys and people who assist in cases, make sure there's safe spaces where those ladies and children can go. That is for me very, very important.
1: Why another office? Because we got police stations for that matter. And some of the conversations that we've had this past week is about that office being located at every police station, that there should be work between SAPS and DSD in terms of safe houses directly related to every police station, that the work of both DSD and SAPS becomes a little more integrated in respect of GBV. And I think that is really the solution at a community level.
0: Yes, if SAPS had enough people to do that. But I can tell you now, I had cases because I also work in my community. So I had cases where ladies went to the police to my cases against their husbands. And they said to them, ach no, that's not
1: maar
0: so serious, go back.
1: Hulle
0: moet reggerik word, ja. Maar, dis hoekom ek sê, the devolution of police powers.
1: Goeie
0: to
1: dat?
0: The city. The devolution of police powers to the city. Then it can work. But like the police, it's on their own now, it will never work. Because they don't help all the people.
1: I think if you get good management in there, then it can be better.
0: It will be better then, yeah. But then we need good management. But the best will be devolution of powers.
1: Okay, Jordy says, in the not-too-distant past, the FF leadership supported the ideology behind the system of apartheid or support for the idea of no discrimination against other racial groups. It's not a question, it's a statement. I don't know if you want to respond to Jordy's statement.
0: Can you repeat that, he said?
1: In the not-too-distant past, it is a question, I didn't see the did.
0: Apartheid.
1: Did the FF leadership support ideology behind the system of apartheid or support the idea of no discrimination against other racial groups?
0: We support no discrimination against other groups. Apartheid is well gone, past us. We don't discriminate against other groups.
1: Trevor says you definitely has his vote, and I can give you his number so that
0: thank
1: you can
0: you
1: talk
0: so
1: policy.
0: Much. I'll write it down.
1: And then Sue says, please ask your guest where I can view the list of FF Plus ward candidates for ward 23, 113, 107, and 117. Table view. So yeah, he's there from my area.
0: 23, Sue. It's me.
1: Oh, you're 23.
0: 117, it's me.
1: 113? No.
0: I will need to check.
1: And 107.
0: I can give my telephone number if they wish.
1: If you're that kind of politician, we love that kind of
0: you're
1: politician.
0: Welcome to take my number. Can I? And she's welcome to my contact with me. I can give her my email address.
1: Trevor, Sue, get your pen. What's the number?
0: 072-195-6581. And I'm 24/7 available. My email address is westcarp at VF Plus, but it's the plus is PLUS. VFplus.org.za. Please email me. I will send you the answers on where you want to know where the candidates are.
1: Erika, ek het gesê hierdie onderhoud gaan sommer gou-gou oor wees. Dis 'n halfuur. Can you believe
0: it? Is dit al verby?
1: Is al verby. Is tyd vir die nuus. Is 11:30.
0: Baie dankie. Nee, baie dankie dat ek genooi is.
1: Dankie vir jou.
0: Baie dankie vir die vriendelikheid en baie dankie vir die luisteraars wat deelgeneem het. 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
1: En nou weet ek waar jy bly van ek loop gereeld die honde daar af van julle strand in Melkbos. So.
0: Ons moet public participation gaan doen oor die animal bylaw, Clarence, asseblief.
1: Die mense soek public participation op animal bylaw, het het deurgekom.
0: Ja, asseblief.
1: Okay, it is 11:31. Thank you to our guest, Erika Buerta-Rissot. Freedom Front Plus, mayoral candidate for the 2026 local government elections at 11:31. Eyewitness News headlines. Natalie Malcha standing by.
2: Thank you, Clarence. Good morning. Steenberg resident Lizelle Skoltz is one of scores of people who gathered at Princess Flo Wetland Park earlier today to make her voice heard in the fight against gender-based violence and femicide. Men, women and children have dedicated their Heritage Day this morning to the fight against the scourge following the murder of at least 11 women and a 10-year-old girl in Gauteng and the Western Cape in recent weeks.
3: I am here because enough is enough. We are just tired of not being free. Wherever we go, you have to be scared. So I've just had enough. And when we stand together, we can actually show people that we've just had it.
2: Knysna Deputy Mayor Morten Gerke steps in to lead the municipality as acting mayor. It follows the removal of Thando Matika, the sitting mayor, on Friday. The ANC dumped Matika after his name appeared on the SACP's candidate list for the upcoming local government elections. The council speaker, Mark Willemse, says the deputy mayor is entitled to appoint a new mayoral committee, as the previous committee was automatically dissolved when Matika was removed, but the municipal manager has yet to formally declare the mayoral position vacant. And the Western Cape Motoring Fraternity has paid tribute to a veteran racer killed in a crash at Killarney. Marshall Angel died when his supercar ploughed into a wall during the race on Saturday. The 62-year-old was participating in the Extreme Festival at the time. We'll have more on these and other stories at noon or as it happens.
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2: On the N2 outgoing, there's a vehicle broken down after Makassar Road, and a reminder of those defective sets in Brackenfell on Brackenfell Boulevard and Port Laray Road. Natalie Malchas, Eyewitness News, Traffic.
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1: Welcome back. It is Views and News. It is 11:36 into that final lap through till 12 o'clock on Heritage Day. Loads of messages in. And I see Jill has sent a message. Every SAPS office is supposed to have a VSU. I was a volunteer at Mowbray. It did work when our community got involved with SAPS. A question, how are people supposed to get to the mayor? To the mayor's office in the city centre. It must be located, Jill, absolutely at the police station. It must be staffed effectively. It must have all the tools necessary to help women confronting GBV. And it must have direct access to a safe space, a safe home where they can go to, located as close as is possible to that police station as well. I think that is the response that is necessary, and we all need to be on the same page about that necessity. We all need to be on the same page about the necessity of looking after our futures. It's a reality for some. They gotta do stuff. They gotta do stuff, and they don't necessarily... What's the word? Fast-paced. They don't committedly look to sorting out their future and come retirement kind of age, and their dignity is impaired because they're going to rely to the extent on other people that they've never kind of factored. So you want to factor that. Your dignity in your senior years is absolutely important. You got to think about it when you're young already. And you've got to fast-paced. You've got to stay committed to that particular process. A longer retirement is built through repeated choices. People are living longer these days as well. So when you start, how consistently you contribute and whether you stay invested matters. Discovery Invest rewards the behaviors that drive stronger retirement outcomes. It is that this conversation is all about. When people think about investment risk, they often think about market crashes, economic uncertainty, poor investment performance. But I think we need to have a look at ourselves in the mirror as well, a conversation with ourselves. Discovery Invest's Retire Strong campaign highlights how emotional investment decisions in response to uncertainty can also affect long-term outcomes. And Estia Sivenster, head of technical marketing of Discovery Invest, joins us to unpack why staying invested, contributing consistently, and avoiding emotional decisions matter when navigating market volatility. People are living longer. Have you planned for retirement or for a long retirement? Personal finance on Views and News with me, Clarence Ford, brought to you by Discovery Invest, Retire Strong. And we welcome back Estia Sevenster. Heritage Day today. We've had a lot of conversation on that front. Did I pull you away from the fire?
17: Hi, Clarence. Not quite. I'm almost on my way. My cold bottle of wine is waiting.
1: Yeah, no.
17: 100% ready for you today.
1: I think I'm going to be in the same direction with, as soon as this conversation is over. But yeah, I think what you are suggesting is that our biggest investment risk may not be residing somewhere else, may not be a random event, but may be our own behavior. Talk to us about that emotional behavior. How should we be looking at and ideally positioning our plans for retirement with Discovery Invest?
17: Planning for retirement and saving for retirement is actually quite simple. There's just a few levers, and that is you have to start early, save as much as you can, stay invested. As you said, it's difficult to stay invested when markets are crashing and everything is volatile. Yeah, and just stick to your plan. That is really important. What we've seen is that our clients often are very tempted to switch into cash when the market has crashed. And this is probably the worst thing that you can do. It feels safe, but now you've suffered the loss and you're not in the market anymore to participate in the upside. So we've seen in the research that we've done in the last 20 years, the best investment days often come after the worst ones. And if you missed 10 of the best investment days over the last 20 years, you would have reduced your investment returns by half, which is really significant. And it just shows you how important it is to always be in the market, even if it feels uncomfortable, and just stay invested. And as you said earlier, fast bait, and just keep going.
1: And Discovery Invest essentially incentivizes ongoing commitment to retirement savings through its shared value financial model. And I think this really sets Discovery apart. That is the USP, is it not?
17: Yeah, that is definitely our differentiating factor. The whole of Discovery uses the shared value model, but Discovery Invest uses it in a very specific way. So what we do, it's basically a win-win for us and the clients. So we incentivize clients to exhibit the right investment behavior. So that is, as I mentioned, starting to save earlier, saving more, staying invested. Because of that, they build up bigger asset values. So they end up with a better result at retirement. Because we are an asset management company, we sit with larger assets. So this enables us to earn more fees. So because we earn more fees, we can channel it back to our clients in the form of boosts and benefits. So what we do is with this investment boost, say somebody is investing for retirement, they give R1 million lump sum, they've moved from the company where they are to a new one, they move that R1 million to us. We give them a boost of up to 20%. So say that's R200,000. They get that at inception of their investment and it grows alongside their investment. So they can see it on their statement. They see how it grows, but they only get it at retirement. So that's sort of the carrot to keep you invested. And what we see, our clients are very attached to this boost. It sort of evokes a bit of loss aversion. They're very scared to lose this benefit. It's this money that they basically got for free that we invest alongside with them. And we see this as very effective with our clients. Our clients are investing on average 3 years earlier. They make three times more additional contributions compared to clients who don't participate in the incentive program. So it's really, really effective using that bit of behavioral science with our invest products.
1: And, you know, there's a lot of stuff happening on social media, but I think fundamentally, and history has proven this over and over, time in the market beats timing the market.
17: Yeah, I know that is something that it's the sort of a saying that gets used a lot, but it really is true. I think compounding, they don't call it the eighth wonder of the world for nothing. It is extremely powerful. Compounding just means that your returns are earning returns. And as when you start investing, it can look quite boring. It looks like your investment is growing slowly. But as time goes on, this compounding of interest makes even small contributions really add up to something. So what we see is that we would say as a rule of thumb with relatively attractive long-term rates, you can double your investment every 7 years just through the power of compounding. So really important to be disciplined and stay invested.
1: Yeah, and we can see just how the markets are holding up. But let's have that conversation again in a short while. Long-term success is comes from consistent positive behaviors. And you are urging us to look ourselves in the mirror, stay committed, and of course, just having that kind of dignity in our senior years.
17: Absolutely. Everybody deserves a retirement where they can live sort of how they imagined that they would.
1: Yeah, I'd like to also understand the longevity protection, the fact that people are living longer. I know you've got lifespan. Tell us about lifespan.
17: So the lifespan linked income plan, that is our retirement income product. So when you're in retirement, it's a living annuity where you can draw your money down. I'll try and explain it quite simply. So you have your sum of money, you can withdraw between 2.5% and 17.5%. There again, we incentivize clients to be healthy because your health in older ages is really important. It reduces your cost of living. We've seen that with our discovery clients, the unhealthy clients spend almost 3 times more out of pocket than healthy members. So very important to be healthy. So we incentivize clients to be healthy and to withdraw as little as possible. So we give them monthly income boosts for that. So that's just on the living annuity part. But then we also add a guaranteed income from age 80, and that carries on for the rest of your life, just to boost you in that sort of last stage of your life, where we often see that clients run out of money. Yeah, and it makes a massive difference in their retirement planning.
1: I have no doubt. I know that Discovery Living Annuity and linked income plans, retirees who choose lower sustainable withdrawal rates and maintain, of course, high vitality status, receive a very significant income boost. An example that was cited.
17: Get a boost of up to 50%.
1: Exactly.
17: Per month, yeah. So it's really substantial.
1: A retiree taking a baseline 10,000 rand monthly income at a low drawdown rate and a diamond vitality status receives an additional 5,000 rand a month. That's more than an incentive.
17: Yes.
1: And I think you can nearly take it for granted that 80 is achievable these days.
17: Yeah, 80 is definitely very achievable. What we've seen is that according to our vitality data, that 7 out of 10 people who are 65 at the moment are expected to live beyond age 80. And especially if you've already reached age 65, you have an even better chance of living to age 80.
1: Absolutely.
17: And that around four out of 10 people are expected to reach age 90. So longevity is a very real risk in retirement. It is like wonderful that people are getting older, but it does make retirement planning quite a bit more complex.
1: And the objective here, fundamentally, live till 80, live till 90 with your dignity intact.
17: Yes, you also want the health to enjoy your retirement.
1: Have a very lekker Heritage Day today, Estia Sevenstad. Always lekker talking to you. Thank you, the head of technical marketing at Discovery Invest. Maybe you want to talk to your financial services provider and understand there's very many moving parts, lots of incentives, and you want to understand the complete offering. I promise you, in terms of the complete offering, we don't have enough time to go through that today, but it is a plan that you certainly have to consider. At 11:48, what's on the braai? What is on the braai today? I am going to braai some vegetables. We're going to talk about vegetarian braaiing. Is it even possible when we come back?
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18: Celebrate Heritage Day with Cape Talk. The stories, music, and culture that make our heritage come alive.
1: Okay, we've got a caller on the line, so we're going to go to the caller in a short while. Quick little look at what's in the WhatsApp line. Plenty of Heritage Day activity happening around Cape Town. I think, the City of Cape Town's nature reserves are there for your discovery today, and it's free of charge. Maybe that's something that you want to do. Still a lot of day left, and it looks as if it's going to be a mild one, albeit a little overcast. You want to go and do that. That's a conversation that we had in the first hour, and there you're spoiled for choice. Is that a WhatsApp, a voice note, Waleed? No? Okay, Waleed is loading that one still. And then we have this message in, lots of requests for Diane's telephone number as well. Diane, of course, took us through the genealogy, community genealogy of the Boer Cup. It was a fascinating conversation a little earlier. And we'll pass on his numbers to the people. Yeah, okay, we're going to take... Oh, you don't have it yet. Okay, so we're going to try and load that one still and play it out. But are we going to take a listen to a conversation that John... I think we should have that listen to that conversation John Matham had about buying something other than meat. Who was the lady speaking about finances on the radio? Will it be available on a podcast? I have no doubt. But the lady, of course, was from Discovery Invest, and I will give you her complete details in a short while. Estia Sevenster, Head of Technical Marketing, Discovery Invest. Okay, let's take a listen to that playback. John Matham talking about, putting vegetables on a braai. Oh, we've got Bill on the line finally. Bill, welcome. It's good to have you.
19: Hi, Clarence. Yeah, just been listening to the discussion with Discovery. I think both of you missed one big, big expense when you get over the age of 70, and that is dementia. Dementia is growing worldwide, and South Africa's just the same. I'm now 83, and I can assure you 75% of my pension is now going on healthcare and the big one, dementia. And I think that the young people in today, especially who I speak to, they know it exists, but they're failing to recognize it when it comes down to two things. The paying for your pension, people now are going in. The government, I think, were criminals to allow people to cut into the pension, because most young people are ignorant of what's coming. I am what's coming at 83. So I'm saying, anybody listening to this, it's not just about cost of living. It's about your mental deterioration as you go forward. And if your partner gets down with it, yes, you've got to look after them one way or another. Yeah.
1: No, I get you, Bull, and it cuts close to home, this particular story, for a variety of reasons. There are people that can't necessarily secure their futures to the extent that they can, can't or don't, you know, and the indignity that comes with that, takes its toll. I know that. So you wanna live your senior years, kind of free of dependence, don't you? I mean, that's ideal. After working for all of your life, you don't want to depend on somebody. And that's going to take just, I guess, a very resolute, I think, commitment to enable that.
19: Yes, I you're right there. It is just that the dementia just has a different toll. We've been married 60 years. And we were lucky. It only started when my wife was 75. I come across people where it's starting at 55, 65, yeah? It is something that the awareness of it is there, but not apparently the awareness to prepare for your retirement in it, yeah? And sure. I think the Discovery lady could have touched on this. As a greater emphasis, she was just talking about, as you get older, your medical bills go up. That's kind of natural. But she could have added a little bit more weight to the preparation for this and bear it in mind. Yeah.
1: No, absolutely. I think dementia should form part of the consideration these days. We are seeing more cases for whatever reason. I think it's possibly lifestyle. It's come kind of close to me as well. And I wonder what the person who's suffering such cognitive decline, what's going on in their minds, Bill?
19: It varies. There is an organization on WhatsApp, DASA, Dementia South Africa. It's primarily for the carer side of the relationship. And some of the things that are put on there, everybody is unique with their type of dementia. There's no common basis to it, and it can vary by turning somebody extremely aggressive at one end and actually very gentle at the other. Yeah. And in between is the luck of the draw as to what you end up with.
1: Sue writes, carers and nappies, all this needs to be budgeted for in the future. I get you. I get you, Sue. I get what Bill is saying as well. And I hope people take it seriously, because I think the problem is people are not looking that far, or are unable to look that far, because the immediate pressures maybe are so consuming. And you got to balance the immediate pressures with that future. You got to find the way and the means. Bill, we got to wrap it there. Thank you very much for coming in and reminding us about additional considerations about our senior years. You want to have a carefree season in your life. And that means you got to think about it a lot earlier in life. Not easy a conversation or a consideration for a young person to have at, let's say, age 20. But if you take the future as serious as you do, the present, it's going to serve you well. I think that ultimately is the wisdom. It doesn't need more words than just that. But I'm going to wrap it there. It's Heritage Day. I've got something special planned. I'm looking forward to it. I hope you have something special planned. I hope you're looking forward to it. Or I hope that it's already begun. Have a great one. And I'm back with some more views and news tomorrow at 9 o'clock.
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2: Parliament's Standing Committee on Public Accounts says it will assert more pressure on the National Treasury in the coming months to blacklist suppliers, cost the state millions in corrupt practices and non-delivery of services. SCOPA Chairperson Songezo Zibi says the committee will seek to work with Parliament's portfolio committees to ensure there is follow-through on its recommendations.
0: SCOPA says while there's no doubt it has been effective in keeping a watch over the public purse, it is perhaps taking on too much and not achieving enough.
20: 24 hours a day, Eyewitness News. In touch, in tune, and independent.
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1: Good afternoon, I'm Buleng Maake. President Cyril Ramaphosa has arrived in Oudtshoorn in the Western Cape ahead of his address for the official Heritage Day celebrations. This year's theme is Celebrating Our Living Heritage, Strengthening the Ties That Bind Us. The day is intended to celebrate South Africa's diverse cultures, languages and traditions while highlighting the role of living heritage in social cohesion and nation building, as Anelita Fandes reports.
2: Sports, Arts and Culture Department says up to 5,000 people can attend the national celebration for free. The event has also drawn attention because its venue has changed twice. It was initially planned for KwaZulu-Natal alongside Umkhosi Welembe before the department moved it to George and then to Oudtshoorn at short notice. The department says Oudtshoorn Municipality accepted the invitation and committed to hosting the event, having also hosted the National Heritage Day celebration last year. For businesses in the Garden Route and Glenkaroo, the event also brings an opportunity to showcase the region's cultural and tourism offering after George missed out on hosting the national event. The president is expected to deliver the keynote address later this morning. Anelita Fandese, Eyewitness News.
1: Meanwhile, in Stellenberg, men, women and children are dedicating their Heritage Day to fight against the scourge of gender-based violence. At least 11 bodies of women have been discovered in Gauteng since July this year, and a 10-year-old girl, Octavia Swartz, was murdered in the Western Cape last Monday. Liesel Scholz is one of the residents who says enough is enough.
3: I am here because enough is enough. We are just tired of not being free. Wherever we go, you have to be scared. So I've just had enough. And when we stand together, we can actually show people that we've just had it.
1: Grassy Park resident Colby Noon has joined today's walk with his mother and brother and says he feels ashamed as a young man.
4: Just to support females' rights and support a woman. I feel ashamed as well because we've protected women all our lives, our mothers who gave us life themselves as well. And it's just a shame that people are dying like this as well.
1: The Gauteng Health Department has disputed claims it suspended emergency service workers due to overtime issues. Yesterday, the DA claimed 17 staff members at the Selby, Hillbro and Mofolo EMS bases were impacted. This as some EMS employees refused to work overtime without being paid for their efforts. Yet, their 12-hour shift roster incurs up to 25 additional hours. The department's Steve Mabona confirmed a no-work, no-pay policy is in place, stating 21 employees were impacted.
5: About 21 officials have been issued with charge sheets for alleged dereliction of duty after failing to complete their scheduled working hours. Gauteng EMS is also reviewing its working hours policy through the Gauteng Health Policy Development Unit together with institutions.
1: And moving further afield, a U.S. federal judge has ordered the Trump administration to immediately reinstate White House access for reporters after they were barred from their premises. CNN, MS Now and Politico went to court after President Donald Trump last Friday barred them as punishment for distributing what he called fake news and fiction and lies. Judge Timothy Kelly has today found that denying press passes likely violated their constitutional due process rights. In your financials, gold is trading at $4,263.18 an ounce. The rand is at 16.43 to the dollar, 21.74 to the pound, 18.69 to the euro, and Brent crude oil is at $103.08 a barrel.
6: And in the traffic, the roads that were closed off to traffic in the Joburg CBD have been reopened following a road race that took place this morning. The M1 South between Jan Smuts Avenue and the Crown Interchange is free to use, along with the M2 East between the Crown Interchange and Heidelberg Road. And then if you are traveling in Cape Town, do you expect delays on the N2 outbound at Victoria Street? Long delays, please use alternative routes there.
1: A look at your weather. A partly cloudy Heritage Day is in store for Gauteng today. Temperatures will peak at highs between 28 and 30 degrees. And Cape Town is also partly cloudy today, along with light to variable winds. The mother city is set to peak at highs of 24 degrees. The top story in Eyewitness News this hour, President Cyril Ramaphosa has arrived in Oudtshoorn ahead of his address for the official Heritage Day celebrations.
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6: Coming up on the show today, the President leads Heritage Day celebrations in Otsun. Scopa Chair Songezo Zibi on more pressure for corrupt suppliers to be blacklisted. We'll look at how the repo rate hike impacts on South Africans' pockets. Outbreak response teams activated after Mpox cases found in Gauteng. And Prenutro is added to the graveyard of South African products that have disappeared. All of that over the next hour.
0: Latest news, breaking stories,
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6: Good afternoon. Welcome to the Midday Report on 702 and Cape Talk with me, Mandy Wiener, on this Heritage Day. However you are choosing to spend it, I hope that you are having a good time. Everywhere I've been today and yesterday, to be fair, in all the retail stores, I've seen so many people in paying tribute to their heritage in the clothes and attire that they're wearing. And it's beautiful to see that people are acknowledging the day, commemorating the day. So however you're choosing to spend it, the president is leading commemorations today in Otsun. As you heard in the Eyewitness News Bulletin, there was some disagreement about where this was going to happen, and it was moved three times for whatever reason, but the president is now there, and we're going to take a listen in when he starts to speak. Let's listen in now to the musical prelude that is taking place, this is of course courtesy of Newsroom Africa.
8: Oh, yo, yo. Oh, yo, yo.

So that's what's happening at the moment in Oudtshoorn. People are all dressed in different heritage attire, paying tribute there. The president, due to speak, will take you there live. And I asked the question of Clement Manyesele on 702 a bit earlier, and for our Cape Talk listeners who missed it. So Pronutro is being added to the graveyard of South African products that have disappeared. It's being taken off the shelves because they've changed the recipe for Pronutro and they couldn't quite get it right. They tried to change it up. They changed the way that you had to make it. It made it more complicated. People didn't enjoy it. They tried to get it back to the original consistency and they couldn't. So now they're taking Pronutro off the shelves, which makes me very sad because I really enjoyed Pronutro as a kid. So I asked the question, which South African products have been removed from the shelves that you wish would come back? KG, do you have one that you can think of? No, not right now. So for a lot of people, I think it's Chocolate Log. And did you see Checkers did this thing with Caravan, which was very cool. So they brought back a Nestle Caravan because customers wanted the discontinued chocolate to be revived. And some people said, oh, it tasted amazing. Other people said it didn't taste the same. For me, it's Tab. I wish that Tab would come back.

0: so. No, I'm not. No, I don't think they do. So let me know what it is. Anyway, we're going to talk about Heritage Day. You can send me a WhatsApp voice note. You can let me know what the product is that you wish was still being produced in South Africa. And then we're waiting, of course, for the president to speak at the Heritage Day commemoration event in Oudtshoorn. But let's speak now to Mkhulun Sengisa, who's the CEO of the Zindzi Mandela Foundation, to speak about the importance of Heritage Day and how South Africans celebrate Heritage Day in all of our diversity. Mkhulu, good afternoon to you. Thank you so much for your time and happy Heritage Day.
1: Happy Heritage, ma'am. Good afternoon to you and the listeners.
0: Mkhulu, why is it so important for us to acknowledge our diverse heritage in South Africa?
1: I think we need to need to be clear when we talk about heritage. Heritage, to some people, it's what we were known for, you know, in the past, where we bring it, to the present so that we are able to inspire the youth, you know, moving forward. So Heritage Day, it means that, and the Heritage Month should be filled, you know, with heritage programs where we collect everything of the best, you know, of our past as, Africans, so that we are able, to show, this generation, this is where we come from, you know, as an African nation.
0: And what role does history and tradition play in shaping society?
1: It's very important, you see, history and tradition, it's mostly on the sidelines. You know, because we are a multicultural, a nation. So it comes, on the sidelines where, as an example, the cultural day like Umhlanga, Ingwala, Umhlanga. So those are cultural days that, our history should be explained, what are the things, what are the dictates, of our traditions, and culture. And we do it for the various, nation, as we are a supposedly a rainbow nation.
0: And how do people celebrate their heritage in such a diverse society such as ours?
1: Every part of this greater nation should look back to their own personal history so that they are able to bring, the best from their past, and they are able, to pass it on to the, next generation. So this is the, the month, where we're supposed to do that. We really teach about, things that will elevate, the pride, of the society, about its achievement in the past. So in that way, it has a rich content. Instead of the way we celebrate it now by wearing our cultural attires, that it ends there. It has no deeper content.
0: Yeah.
1: So it needs to be redrafted so that we are proud as this collective of different nations about who we are. There's no nation that should feel inferior about themselves.
0: The worry also is cultural appropriation. How careful do we need to be about that?
1: We need to be very careful, because as an example, you will find that Chinese are producing most of, cultural, garments, then sell it, people around here. So we need to be very, very, and another thing, our herbal medicines. You find people come here and they learn, certain things and repackage them as their own invention. So we should be very careful to protect, those cultural, symbols of ours.
0: Mkhulu, thank you so much. Mkhulu Nsengisa is the CEO of the Zindzi Mandela Foundation, a cultural activist, speaking to us today about Heritage Day, the importance of commemorating Heritage Day, how mindful we need to be about cultural appropriation, and how we need a deeper acknowledgement of our various heritage.
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0: On the WhatsApp line, Augustine in Modderfontein.

0: And says, for me, I wish that Maltabella could be returned to our shelves. I miss it for breakfast. Can you not get Maltabella anymore? I didn't know that. Ray says, you can bring back a product, but you can't bring back the taste. So why bother? Well, that's the whole point, is you want to bring back the taste because you miss it. Danielle says, I would like the chocolate log to come back and the question mark chocolate. I don't know what the question mark chocolate is. I have no idea. Anne says she loved Tab. And Jane says, hi, Mandy. Roses lime marmalade. I've been asking the question, what South African product has left our shelves, like Prenutro is now leaving our shelves, or maybe it's Caravan that Checkers brought back as a special edition. What is it that has left our shelves? For me, it's Tab. So let me know your thoughts on that. Send me a WhatsApp voice note, 072-702-1702, 072-567-1567. The SCOPA chairperson, the Standing Committee on Public Accounts in Parliament, Songezo Zibi, saying the committee is going to seek to work with Parliament's Portfolio Committee to ensure there is follow through on its recommendations. Concern that there is too much bark and not enough bite. Songezo Zibi, SCOPA chairperson, joining us now. Songezo, good afternoon to you. Happy Heritage Day to you. Is there a South African product that has left our shelves that you wish would come back?
1: I can't even remember. There are so many. I heard about Prenutro and I was teasing somebody about it, a friend of mine. But yeah, especially things from my childhood, basically. But I can't remember off the top of my head.
0: Just catching you off guard. You're a politician. You're supposed to think about these things quickly. Chocolate log, maybe.
1: Okay, one of my favorites from my childhood, Bao Wan, is still, what else is Kit Kat? It's still around.
0: It's still around. You can still be true to that. Okay, let's talk about SCOPA and concerns that you have too much bark and not enough bite necessarily. The follow through from SCOPA, what is the plan to make sure that it's more effective?
1: No, good afternoon, Mandy. The point I was making in the committee was that a lot of, the issues that the members were raising are actually the business of the portfolio committee, because our committee has a specifically defined mandate, which is to look after the financial and expenditure affairs of the various entities. Some of the examples the members were referring to were hiring practices. Now, the hiring practices are unacceptable, but the portfolio committee should be looking at those issues and dealing with them, because they strictly define, they fall outside our mandate. But we're also not supposed to be working in isolation in any case. And that was the point. I haven't seen the article, but that was the point I was making. It wasn't so much that SCOPA doesn't have bite.
0: I hear you on that, and thank you for that clarification. Do you think that there's more that SCOPA could potentially do in terms of maybe supporting the SIU other institutions that have got powers that can be carried out?
1: No, we already do. In fact, SCOPA has an MOU with the Special Investigating Unit, and we are already using it. The recent proclamation in Buffalo City Municipality, issued by the president last week, is a case in point. That was developed together with the SIU, with SCOPA, and it arose out of oversight work that we're doing. There should be another proclamation issued in BCM in the next month or two that we're already working on. The problem, Mandy, generally, is that it's the same problem that the Zondo Commission had, and people complain about it, which is that the other institutions that are supposed to do the follow-up work just either don't have the capacity or the willingness. So if we recommend a criminal investigation, the Hawks are at a 50% capacity. So that investigation won't take place for years. So it's not so much that SCOPA doesn't have the bite. It's just that the institutions that are supposed to empower a SCOPA don't have the bite.
0: Mm. You've also outlined your plans for the coming year. One of the things you're going to be focusing on, as I understand it, is the Public Investment Corporation, poor performing municipalities as well. What is the plan for the coming few months?
1: So we've got about 25 institutions that are on our radar screen. The Public Investment Corporation, we will look at in the normal course, because the Auditor General the reports to us about their audit findings into the PIC. And in that context, we will then get an opportunity to deal with the matters that have been in the news. The committee that does ongoing work on the Public Investment Corporation is a portfolio committee on finance, or the standing committee on finance, which has been doing some work. But we do have our own specific role, which relates to the presentation of the audit report and the financials, which will happen either late this year or very early next year.
0: Songezo, thank you so much. Songezo Zibi, Scopa Chairperson. I hope you have a good Heritage Day. Songezo speaking to us there about the work of Scopa, what they're focusing on and what their impact has been.
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11: Why, do you remember something that was called a pucky? It was actually like a little triangle filled with condensed milk. I love those.
12: Happy Heritage Day, Mandy. Oh, I so wish they could bring back the Schweppes lemon. That drink is unbeaten till this day. I miss it so, so much.
13: Good day, Mandy. I'm Zvido in Guatemala. When I was a kid, there was a juice called Izo, or rather Ixo. I don't really recall the pronunciation because I was very young back then. I was 3, 4, 5. I don't see it anymore now. It was very delicious. Only if it could come back, if it is no more. Thank you.
14: Hi, this is Vina. We'd like to see coconut wheel come back, the original one.
15: Hi, Mandy. One item that I wish could be brought back to the market is Temple. It was a Cadbury chocolate. I don't know why that chocolate was discontinued. Dear Cadbury.
0: Tempo is a big one. I've got so many messages about Tempo. I asked the question, which South African product would you like to see come back that's been taken off our shelves? Zeno says, hi, Mandy. As a non-drinker, I've always loved the original Sprite, non-flavored. This current one found on the retail, the lemon flavored tastes horrible. Doesn't go well with cordial drink mixtures, though I wouldn't really say it's a South African product. Skylark says, inside story, take two and Tempo chocolates. Fruity tokens. Sugus, you can get Sugus. Cadbury chocolate eclair lollipops, Lifesavers, I think, see, like some of these things I think you can get. Quinn says, what a shame, I'm glad I bought boxes of Maltabella and Pronutra on my last trip to South Africa. They're all vacuum packed in my freezer here in Spain. Tempo chocolate bar by Cadbury. Redrow fish paste is back, apparently. Some people were saying Redrow. So thank you so much for all of those contributions. For me, it's Tab. And then a lot of people have been saying Tempo. And then Inside Story, Chocolate Log, Fast Forward. What is the product for you on this Heritage Day that you wish would come back?
9: Kate Talk.
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9: Join the conversation.
0: So the health department has told us that there are cases of mpox that have been picked up in Gauteng. So representatives from the health departments have been out educating, checking out what's going on. Corinda Jagmohan has been with them and joins us now in our Joburg studio. Corinda, is there a product that you would like to see come back?
10: Certainly. I think Nesquik.
0: But oh, the chocolate one.
10: Yes, but I think they're on some shelves. I was just quickly Googling.
0: No, but not the South African produced
10: one. No,
0: and that's the big difference.
10: Yes.
0: My father-in-law is obsessed and we had to buy him tons.
10: Oh my gosh, you could just mix it in hot water.
0: Yes, with milk.
10: Or even milk and just have it, but also chocolate logs you mentioned. Yeah, I forgot about logs. That.
0: Very, very serious. Okay, let's speak about mpox. We've picked up cases in Gauteng, but in the Western Cape, that's where we're really seeing an outbreak. Well, they're calling it an outbreak, or what are they saying?
10: Well, at this stage, they're calling it local transmissions. That's what it is for now. The worst of it in the Western Cape for now, we're seeing 18 cases, including a 47-year-old Cape Town resident who traveled to Spain. And when he came back, he tested positive. We also know a German and a Norwegian citizen are impacted. Here in Gauteng, that's three people who have been impacted, one person in KZN. Around the ages between 23 to 50 years old, mostly men that are impacted. And we know that this is now sort of the third sort of cases of transmissions we're seeing in recent years. The first formal case that we recorded in South Africa was back in 2022, and we saw a wave in 2024 that was really the worst of it, with 25 cases and 3 deaths. But right now, like you mentioned, outbreak response teams are on the ground, and they're working with the World Health Organization to secure vaccines. In Gauteng, we have 586 mpox vaccines. They're in dedicated freezers at minus 40 degrees Celsius, and on standby if anybody needs any assistance, but not likely at this stage.
0: So there is a treatment basically for mpox is what they're saying, or there is a vaccination. How do they deal with it?
10: Certainly. So there's vaccination and there's treatment. Of course, vaccination is the first step, but it hasn't impacted South Africa in the way that it mostly has in Central Africa, where this virus stems from, naturally harbored in animals there, found, you know, back in the 1900s. So right now we've got those vaccines, but they are limited doses just because of the way that it's being kept. So you can't really walk into a clinic and get your mpox vaccine. They need special cold chain equipment just to keep that medicine fresh, essentially. So they're kept specially, and then once you seek treatment for your symptoms, so this is rash, sores, swollen lymph nodes, you go to your specialist, and of course they will then refer you if they need to, and that's when essentially the National Health Department would get on board.
0: And what are they saying you should look out for?
10: So yes, definitely, firstly, flu-like symptoms, and it can really be seen within 6 to 13 days in usual cases, but up until 21 days in extreme cases. So you'll get physical rash, you'll get sores, pus-filled sores as well, and then those flu-like symptoms that get worse with days with fever.
0: Corinda, thank you so much. Corinda Jagmohan speaking to us there about mpox. So now we've got cases that have been picked up in Gauteng, as you've heard there, and they have teams out now monitoring the situation regarding the cases that have been picked up in Gauteng, but also the Western Cape, of course, and government saying that they are responding to that, and obviously they've got those teams out. So thank you very much to Corinda Jagmohan. So many messages coming through on the WhatsApp line. Hi, Mandy. They should bring back the original Sprite in green plastic bottles. They should also put the Coke in Coke. Okay. Hi, Mandy. The products I wish would come back are chocolate log, apricotine cookies, bongo chocolate bars, groovy. Remember that? Amla and Canada Dry cool drinks, million dollar bar chocolates and LLC sweets, cornets. Gosh. I don't even remember half of these things. Good day, Wendy. I would like Lawrence to come back. Something similar to Flings, but it was orange in color. Enjoy your Heritage Day. Thank you so much. And then another suggestion here, which is very good, actually. What about non-food products? Are there any other South African products, not food, that have been discontinued? I can't think of any. So non-food products that have been discontinued that you wish would come back. Let me know about that as well. 12:30, time for Eyewitness News headlines.
16: Thanks, Mandy. Good afternoon. The health department has secured limited doses of mpox vaccines as part of its response to local transmissions. 22 mpox cases have been confirmed in parts of the country, this including 18 cases in the Western Cape, 3 in Gauteng and 1 in KwaZulu-Natal. Sport, Arts and Culture Minister Gayton McKenzie says Heritage Day should be more about just one day of celebrations. McKenzie says South Africa's heritage is rooted in the country's history, but it should also help shape the future. He says heritage is about understanding where South Africans come from, preserving the cultures and traditions that define the country, and passing that knowledge to future generations. And meanwhile, in Stellenberg, men, women and children are dedicating their Heritage Day to fight against the scourge of gender-based violence. At least 11 bodies of women have been discovered in Gauteng since July this year. And a 10-year-old girl, Octavia Swart, was murdered in the Western Cape last Monday. Well, those are the headlines. This EWN and more at 1, or as it happens.
0: EWN Sport. One day, before you get into the cricket, because that's what we're really interested in, is there a brand that has been taken off our shelves, food or not food, that you wish would come back again? You have to put your microphone on. Oh, is it on? No, not working. You'd like your microphone to come back.
17: Yeah.
0: That would be nice. Hey? Nkosi Kona, you?
18: All right, cool. I'm just trying to see where my just aiming to go. Anyway, I had to think really quickly, but I'm not too sure if it's off our shelves, but it's not as easily accessible as it was back in primary. They're called Foxies.
0: What are Foxies?
18: It's like snacks.
0: Like chips?
18: Yeah, like chips.
0: Oh.
18: Like really crunchy. Like knickknacks, but the brand was Foxies and you'd find all different kinds of flavor.
0: Still get them.
18: Yeah.
0: Oh, okay. And Mwande, for you?
17: There was a... I can't think of it now. It was a brand of chips. It was very tasty and it was very flavorful. And I can't for the life of me remember what it's called.
0: What did they look like? What did they...
17: They had like American... They were American-style chips. They had pinstripes on the front. I can't remember what...
0: Maybe a listener can help.
17: Yeah.
0: If anybody knows what Mwande is talking about.
17: So flavorful. And I had them when I was young, and I've never tasted anything like it ever since.
0: So American-style?
17: American-style crisps, yeah.
0: Okay, with stripes.
17: And I've been trying to find it every time I go to the shop, I try to find them, and I can't think
0: what
17: of what it
0: taste
17: is.
0: What do they taste like?
17: It's very savory. That's it. It's like a smoked savory taste.
0: Okay.
17: And it tastes exactly like meaty, savory.
0: Yeah.
17: But I can't replicate the taste with anything
0: you.
17: Else.
0: We'll try and help you. You can tell us about the cricket.
17: All right. Very good afternoon to you. I'm Mwande Mateza. Well, we'll begin with cricket, where the Proteas are in action. They're playing Australia in the first home ODI of the season. After being sent in to bat, the South Africans lost a couple of early wickets, with opener Tony D'Souza dismissed for a duck before his partner, Quinton de Kock, lost his wicket for 14. Captain Themba Bavuma and Matthew Bresky put on 54 for the third wicket to steady the innings, but the Proteas have lost a few more wickets since then. And at the moment, they're on 158 for 4 in the 31st over, with Bresca at the crease on 69 and David Miller on 8. Portugal captain Cristiano Ronaldo believes he still has what it takes to perform at international level. Ronaldo admitted that he considered retiring after the World Cup, but says he can still deliver on the big stage at the age of 41.
19: I had a conversation with our president, with our coach. They count with me. I still believe that I'm able to help the national team to reach what they want. I think I can give to the national team my support, not only through the goals, but also outside the football.
17: Portugal play Wales tonight at 8:45 in the Nations League, while both the Netherlands and Germany will play each other at the same time. Formula One takes place in Baku this weekend for the Azerbaijan Grand Prix, which takes place on Saturday. Mercedes driver George Russell made a strong start to the weekend by topping the first practice session, while his teammate and championship leader Kimi Antonelli lost valuable time on the track due to a hydraulics issue with his car. Ferrari's Charles Leclerc and Lewis Hamilton were third and fourth, while both over 0.4 seconds off of Russell's pace and right behind Max Verstappen of Red Bull. Mawande Mateza, Eyewitness News Sport.
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18: Good afternoon, I'm Kosiko Namalingamisi. We begin in the Joburg CBD. Just an update on the routes affected by a road race earlier. They have since been reopened. These include the M1 South from Empire Road to the Crown Interchange, as well as the M2 East between the Crown Interchange and Heidelberg Road. In Woodmead, there's a stationary vehicle that's on the M1 South after the Buccleuch Interchange while heading towards Bedford View. There's also another stationary vehicle there that you should be on the lookout for. That's on the M3 South before the Galilee's Interchange. In the Mother City in Cape Town, on the N2 outgoing, there's a vehicle broken down after Macassar Road. Also, traffic lights are faulty in Brackenfell at Brackenfell Boulevard and Bartlery Road. Anything else, friends, that we need to know about, please feel free to let us know on our WhatsApp line. That's 072-702-1702.
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28: Hi, Mandy. Happy Heritage Day to everybody. A non-food product that I wish they would bring back were those little orange things that you stuck into an orange, and you could squeeze it and suck the juice out. I have been looking for those for years. I once found them on Amazon in the States, but I haven't seen them in South Africa since I was a kid.
29: Afternoon, Mandy, and happy heritage to every single listener listening right now. You already mentioned it, but for me, it's got to be Bebo, man. And I remember just before they phased it out, they put it in like this triangular box, and then you could put the straw right on top of the triangular shape thingy. Oh, man, what a time, what a time. It's Kia from Josie.
30: One of your colleagues from the studios just mentioned that foxes. Wow, I used to eat them at school. Yeah, they used to be so nice. And I used to love the chili, sweet chili, I think it was. Yeah, they were so nice.
31: Good day, Mandy. Imelda speaking from Centurion. I really miss Tep, which was the the only drink and stony that I used to take. Now tap is gone. But then what was very important was Joko, caffeine-free Joko, because it was very important for our mother because of her heart condition. Now I can only take decaf tea. We no longer have a caffeine-free tea. It's just decaf, meaning a lesser caffeine. Thank you for bringing up the subject.
0: I really miss Tab. Tab's the big one for me. And then KG says that the equivalent of Bebo is now Zoom, apparently. I didn't know that. And it was Foxy Nax, apparently. So many messages. Brenda says, yo, Mandy, I used to mourn the discontinuation of the all-gold mustard sauce. Thank God it's back on the shelf. And it was a pleasant surprise. Now I wish they can bring back Black Ace Mealie Meal. There are many other brands, but I'm struggling with the texture and getting the consistency of my porridge right, from Brenda. Hi, Mandy from Klengani. I used to help my late mother in the kitchen. Two products that I would like to come back are Vim 99 was replaced by Handy Andy, and Wholesome used to cook with instead of cooking oil. Hi, Mandy. Bring back Toffelux Sweet. Ooh, lots. Hi, I miss chocolate logs. I miss Morris Medium Cream Sherry. There's nothing else remotely like it on the market. And then Mortal says, good day, Mandy. I miss Savlon soap products. Very good for the facial skin. We're discontinued last year, if not 2024. And Foxies are now commonly found at petrol stations, convenience stores, especially Astron Energy. I love them. Ooh, so many messages coming in. Thank you, all of you, telling me about the products that you wish would come back that have left our shelves.
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0: The President has started speaking at the commemoration event for Heritage Day in Otsun. Let's take a listen to what he's saying in this feed, is courtesy of Newsroom Africa.
1: It lives in the hands and the words and the memory of our traditional leaders. Now, when I came this morning, I saw Minister Gayton McKenzie masquerading as though he is a chief. He is not a chief, and he calls himself a king. He's just been borrowed what he's wearing on his head, and I think he rented it along the road here. So we celebrate the tales and the stories from our traditional leaders. Traditional leaders like Inkosi Mavuso and many others who remember our traditions. Our togetherness lives in our memories, in our ceremonies, in our faiths, in our rituals, and our ways of caring for one another. It lives in the languages that we speak every day, and it lives in the simple but profound African understanding of Ubuntu, that Umuntu ngumuntu ngabantu, Muntu ke muntu ngabantu. You are because I am, and I am because you are. That is what defines us as a nation. This is our living heritage, and it is a heritage which, when we talk about and we're teaching the world about Ubuntu, the term Ubuntu is now even getting into the Google language. The term Ubuntu is now spreading, and the term Ubuntu originates here in South Africa, because we are a lesson to the world about Ubuntu, about being able to live together, to appreciate each other.
0: President Cyril Ramaphosa speaking in Otsun about Heritage Day today.
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0: On the WhatsApp line, Zenobia says, Bacomo Pronutro. I know it's recent, but it's so hard to find another like it. Karen says, chocolate log. Zuraya says, chocks in the red wrapper. Lisa says, wow, all these brands people can do without. Look at diabetes and cholesterol rates in South Africa. Musa says, hi, Mandy. I would like Milky Crunch to come back, the one with a blue paper. Well, let's talk about this now, because South Africa's much-loved Prenutro cereal being discontinued. PepsiCo says it can't recreate the taste and texture that South Africans knew and love in the original product. So earlier this year, they introduced the new generation Prenutro to try and keep the brand available, but it didn't work out. Consumers weren't happy. They tried to get the original Prenutro back, and they couldn't. Jenna Bowers is a nutritionist and joins us now. Jenna, good afternoon to you. Happy Heritage Day. I've been asking about the products that they would like to come back. Most of them are chocolates, and I suppose it does raise the question about what are we eating as South Africans? I think people obviously should be concerned about diabetes and cholesterol.
2: Yes, absolutely. I think the primary thing that comes to mind personally when I think about cereals is upbringing and, you know, almost a special weekend or a choice of your cereal when you go on a holiday. So I think that there's like a degree of nostalgia that comes in when it comes to breakfast cereals. And obviously chocolate is a firm flavor throughout all different types of foods.
0: So the loss of Prenutro, how significant is that?
2: It's such a staple. It has been for so many years. It definitely has got some competition on the market with the likes of things like Future Life and certain grocery stores creating their own original cereals that try and compete with it. But it is actually a really good all-rounded product suited to lots of different people across all different age groups and obviously in terms of certain preferences as well. They offer a large range of flavors, options for different allergy-specific individuals, as well as it being in different forms, not only cereals, but cereal and protein bars as well.
0: I think breakfast is such a tricky thing to do. I mean, I used to have Prenutro as a kid, amongst other things as well. But I find with my kids, they're less keen to go for something like that.
2: I think that it's such a convenient option. With mornings being quite pressurized and how busy today's life is, it's a quick, easy pour into a bowl, mix with some milk or even some water and get it to the desired consistency, consume when you're out the door and you're getting a fortified product. Yes, there are always concerns with how much sugar is added or whether it can be kind of considered a processed product or not, but it is really or did really serve a huge gap in the market with regards to time-restricted, fast-paced lifestyle.
0: Well, I used to put like a nice layer of sugar on top just to, you know, clean off very good. What are your recommendations for people that are now going to miss Prenutro?
2: Ultimately, when it comes to breakfast cereals, we're still wanting to tick off the fiber content. We have a nice high fiber requirement. An average female should be getting at least 25 grams of fiber in a day, and an average male should be getting even close on 35 grams of fiber in a day. And for that, we're wanting cereals to have a high dietary fiber content. They are really a little bit more convenient, so a little bit more processed. So at least if we can go and have a look at the nutritional label and run our eye down to the dietary fiber per 100 grams, we're aiming to have more than 6 grams per 100 grams of dietary fiber for it to kind of constitute a high fiber cereal. And then to also be mindful of added sugars that are found in these sorts of products, and that you will see both on the nutrition panel, but more specifically in the actual ingredient list if you're taking a deeper dive as to what sugar you will find added into that specific product.
0: Jenna, thank you so much. Jenna Bowers is a nutritionist speaking to us there about Prenutro cereal being discontinued.
4: Andy, for me, the product that I wish it can come back is the original Coke. Not this thing that they have now, but the original taste of Coca-Cola. That's what I wish it can come back. Katlego in Soweto.
5: Hi, Wendy and the team. Happy Heritage Day. For me, it's a beverage drink called Solantis. Oh, I miss Solantis. It used to be a nice alcoholic beverage. Freddy.
6: I can say all of them. It was original. And the shower to shower for men, that one, it was it, and up to now I still have that bottle. I think it's been 25 years. I still have the bottle of shower to shower. It still smells nice. So I really miss the good old days of that the origin.
7: Good day, Mendy, and all the 702 listeners. Alfred here from Johannesburg. Mendy, do you remember the Tofolax? I can't understand where are these things gone. The Tofolax, those sweets called the Tofolax. Oh, what a good old days. Thank you, Nasio, as always. Bye.
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0: 12:52 on the Midday Report. The President speaking about Heritage Day. I wonder if he'll speak about gender-based violence today. It really is such an important topic in South Africa. Well, in Princess Fley, a march has put the spotlight on violence against women. EWN reporter Lauren Isaacs has been on the ground there for us. Lauren, good afternoon to you. Thank you very much for your time. Tell us about what the residents of Princess Fley have been saying.
19: Good afternoon, Mandy. Yes, I have just returned from the Princess Fley Wetland Park. It was a very, very emotional morning. It's hard to put a number to the crowd, but I would say more than 200 men, women, and children gathered for the solidarity walk against gender-based violence. They started the march to the sound of Senzeni Now, What Have We Done? As I mentioned, very emotional. Some women cried. They were carrying placards. And there were quite a few men in attendance and children as well. People talking about how they can't shelter or protect children from this scourge that's happening across the country anymore, because young people need to know what's going on. Just earlier this month, Mandy, in Cape Town, near Kraaifontein, we had an incident where a 10-year-old girl, Octavia Swartz, was reported missing on the Sunday, and the Monday her body was found near a dam. And a relative, who has also been described as one of her best friends, was arrested for her murder, and he is just 14 years old. He's since appeared in court. So very emotional scenes at Princess Fley earlier today, Mandy.
0: And tell us about what some of the people there have been saying. You've got some audio for us.
19: Yes, I do. I spoke to a woman who said she is from the Lavender Hill area, and she's saying come 4th of November, she doesn't want to take part in the elections. And yes, while it is local government elections, she's saying that street lights not working in her community puts her at greater risk when she walks to work at 5 o'clock in the morning, or at least to take public transport to get to work at 5 o'clock in the morning. I also spoke to Nkateko Mondlana, who shared with me his fears as a young man for his mom, his sister, his niece, and also his friends. Let's take a listen to what he had to say.
3: I chose Heritage Day very intentionally because we've got nothing to celebrate on this Heritage Day. We need to start GBV pressure groups in our community. We need to start a provincial GBV council. We are seeing the president and what he says and what he doesn't do. So it starts with us on the ground, changing the system one bit at a time.
10: I fear for their lives, to be quite honest. Every time my mom uses public transport to get to work, a friend of mine who lives in Tableview in Cape Town, I also fear for her because she lives alone. Sometimes she goes on walks. I'm like, you know, nothing is safe.
0: Thank you very much to Lauren Isaacs for bringing us that audio and that report from Princess Flay, where that march has put a spotlight on violence against women.
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0: On the WhatsApp line, Mandy, Mandy, Mandy, original Snap, Crackle and Pop Rice Krispies. Surely you can still get those. Fresca calls nothing, because nothing tastes like Fresca. Ruffles chips, not these Lay's one that is more air than crisps. Medisculp hair straightener, Koo Mealy bread in a can, and they've changed the fragrance of Sunlight dishwasher liquid. The new one is not nice. They must give us back original Sunlight liquid. Okay, thank you very much. Let's talk about the rate hike that we saw yesterday. Bad news for households. See, we haven't got money to pay for anything anyway, so good they're taking them off the shelves. Interest rates going up by 25 basis points. Kanti Pai is an economist and joins us now. Hey, guys, we're talking about products that have been taken off the shelves in South Africa that you wish would come back. What's yours?
17: Something that I really loved growing up, it was so beautiful to have. I haven't seen it in the shelves. I think it was just kind of some time back. So Nesquik was a big, big fave for me.
0: The chocolate Nesquik?
17: No, it was Nesquik.
0: Okay. That's a good one.
17: You didn't know about that one?
0: No, that's a good one.
17: Yeah.
0: Okay, let's talk about interest rate hikes. Governor, Lesetša Ganyahu, obviously warning about the impact. Inflation at 4.4%, an interest rate hike obviously going to impact people quite severely.
17: Yes, quite severely. That's on the back of inflation. Particularly, it's said because South Africans are highly, highly indebted. In the last 2 years in particular, where we've seen incomes that I'm sure many, a lot of people talk about, the pay index that tells us something about, you know, people's take-home pay. And that has come down quite significantly, or markedly, at least in the past 2 years. So people's incomes are coming down, their debt levels are high, and so interest rates being part of that is something that really, really is putting a lot of consumers under pressure.
0: Obviously not unique to South Africa. It's a global problem, the economy not in a healthy state globally.
17: No, not unique at all. We've seen this in the U.S. We're seeing it in, especially in the developed markets, because many of them obviously started quite late, given some of the pressures that they've been we've all been facing in terms of oil prices from that Middle East problem has been a huge issue. And of course, that is something that we are seeing globally, and I guess it's part of why we probably have to increase the interest rates, because as we measure ourselves against them, we see that there might be, you know, that differential, which can be bad for us. Remember, if we are seeing interest rates going up in countries like the US and maybe even Europe, that's where people then compare between where they can get the best return for their money. And they would tend, if that differential between the two, they tend to move money to the US. And that can have a dramatic effect, obviously, on the rand, because as people take money out of us, the rand can weaken and further exacerbate that inflation problem, given that obviously we import a lot of the things that we consume.
0: And what do you expect from the Monetary Policy Committee going forward?
17: There's no doubt that, you know, the Reserve Bank governor was very clear that, you know, as data emerges, they are likely to see that. They say that, you know, of course, we're quite constrained. So there is really an expectation, given what, especially that I've said about interest rates going up in peer investment countries, that given that they are likely to continue to increase, that we will also follow suit.
0: Kanti, thank you so much. Kanti Pai, economist, speaking to us there about the interest rate hike.
25: Cape Talk. The Midday Report, Monday to Friday,
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1: The management and your team, yo, it's Jabula Soap. Oh, it was so nice. You could eat it daily, you know. I grew up eating it like this, no tomorrow. In the then we put a one. Oh, I so wish that it could be reintroduced in our market. Good afternoon, lovely sister. How's it from Rafi?
18: Hi, Mandy. Hey, I miss my teaspoon tips, man. Those who are drinking tea, they will understand, man. There was a tea that was called Teaspoon Tips. Where is that tea now? It's Billy from the Val. Bye.
20: Hello, Mandy. Mortabella porridge. You can't get it anyway. It seems to me that that is also discontinued. And then just about the Red Row fish paste, it is back on the shelves.
0: Oh, I've loved this last hour with you. Thank you so much to all of you who've sent so many WhatsApp voice notes and messages through as we enjoy a bit of nostalgia on this Heritage Day, thinking about the products we'd love to have back. Enjoy the rest of your Heritage Day, however you choose to spend it. It is 1 o'clock, time for Eyewitness News.
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21: Ramaphosa celebrates South Africa's diversity in Oudtshoorn and protests mount against Cape Town's planned N2 wall. Good afternoon, I'm Aurélie Kalinga. President Cyril Ramaphosa says it's an honour to celebrate Heritage Day in Oudtshoorn today. Ramaphosa says the Western Cape town has played an important role in South Africa's cultural history, making it a fitting host for the National Heritage Day celebrations. He says the country's heritage is rooted in the many communities, cultures, languages and traditions that have shaped it over generations. Ramaphosa says celebrating heritage is also about recognizing the contributions of communities that have helped shape the country's history.
22: It is indeed for us an honor to celebrate National Heritage Day in a place that bears witness to the lives of our earliest forebears. We recognize our country's living human treasures and those who hold our nation's knowledge.
21: Hundreds of men, women and children have gathered at Princess Flay for a solidarity walk against gender-based violence. This follows the murder of at least 11 women and a 10-year-old girl in Gauteng and the Western Cape in recent weeks. Lauren Isaacs is there.
23: It's an emotional morning at Princess Flay Wetland Park, where a crowd of anti-GBV supporters have taken to the snaking pathway surrounding the water. The group is dressed in black and purple. They're carrying placards and walking to the sound of Senzeni Na, What Have We Done? Organiser of today's solidarity walk, 1 Billion Risings, Lucinda Evans.
24: We've got nothing to celebrate on this Heritage Day.
23: CAFTA resident Ronaldo Parrish says it's time government acts and men realise this cannot continue.
24: This is my body. If I say no, no means no.
23: Women here say they're tired of living in fear, constantly worrying they may be next. Lauren Isaacs, Eyewitness News, Princess Flay.
21: Civil society organizations are protesting a proposed safety wall to be built along the N2 near Cape Town International Airport. The City of Cape Town plans to erect the 9-kilometer long wall by March next year. City bosses say the security structure is necessary to curb repeated attacks on motorists and commuters, including stone throwing, smash and grab incidents and other opportunistic crimes along the N2. Michelle George is there.
27: Some civil society groups are supporting a protest led by Movement for Case Point. Demonstrators have gathered on the corner of Beach Road to demonstrate against the City of Cape Town's N2 Edge project. The 114 million rand plan includes building a 3-meter high safety wall along the N2 highway. The wall will run along several areas including Nyanga, Khayelitsha, Manningberg and Gugulethu. Movement for Care coordinator Nkosikhona Swartboy says the city should have garnered public input before finalizing the project.
28: The issues we're finding on the N2 are actually an overflow of what's happening in these communities that are next to the N2. We cannot selectively solve for safety of only those who are motorists, but we must also ensure that we solve for safety for all Capetonians.
27: Protesting residents have labeled the proposed structure an apartheid wall. They believe it will exclude them from the rest of the city. Michelle George, Eyewitness News, Cape Town.
21: The health department has secured limited doses of Mpox vaccines as part of its response to local transmissions. 22 Mpox cases have been confirmed in parts of the country. This includes 18 cases in the Western Cape, 3 in Gauteng and 1 in KwaZulu-Natal. The department is urging anyone who's been in contact with a patient to seek immediate treatment. Karinda Jagmohan reports.
2: The viral infection may cause a painful rash or sores, fever and swollen glands. It can spread through close physical contact with an infected person, including sexual contact. During a global outbreak in 2022, South Africa formally recorded its first case. Another resurgence occurred in 2024, with 25 cases and 3 deaths. The current cases include a 47-year-old Cape Town resident who tested positive after his return from Spain. A German and Norwegian citizen have also been infected. There are just over 500 Mpox vaccines in Gauteng, kept in special freezers, while outbreak response teams continue to monitor transmission clusters. Karinda Jagmohan, Eyewitness News.
21: And South Africa has used the United Nations General Assembly in New York to call for stronger global action to tackle inequality. International Relations Minister Ronald Lamola says inequality should be treated as a global emergency with consequences that stretch beyond income and wealth. Lamola called on UN member states to back the establishment of an international panel on inequality. He says inequality affects social cohesion, democracy, economic development, and trust in institutions.
4: Inequality within and between countries corrodes democracy, social cohesion, and sustainable development. It erodes trust in institutions, fuels instability, and undermines human dignity. For South Africa, inequality must be treated as a global emergency.
21: Gold is trading at $4,286.89 an ounce. The rand's at 16.38 to the dollar, 21.72 to the pound, 18.67 to the euro. Brent crude oil is at $102.22 a barrel. In the traffic on the N2 outgoing in Solari's Pass, traffic is extremely slow from Victoria Road in Somerset West and heavy traffic from Steenbras Dam crossing. Cape Town's partly cloudy today with a light south-southeasterly breeze reaching a high of 24 degrees. The top story in EWN this hour, President Cyril Ramaphosa says it's an honour to celebrate Heritage Day in Oudtshoorn today.
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5: It's 7 minutes past one. A very warm welcome to the Thursday edition of the show, and I hope you are enjoying your Heritage Day public holiday and that you found a way to celebrate your own heritage in a way that's meaningful to you, whether that's through food or music or dress or some kind of communal gathering. Wishing you all the best for the day. Our team today includes Daniel manning the desk and Barry taking your calls on 021-446-0567. We are looking forward to chatting to you between now and 3 o'clock. We're going to start on the couch with a closer look at service dogs, including in the military context. And this is a conversation linked to a new movie which opens on circuit today called Heart of the Beast. I'll tell you more about the film in a little while. The key thing you need to know that is it's about a war veteran and his retired combat dog, and that a German shepherd called Odin, or rather characters Odin, I believe the actual dog is called Uber, but that dog steals the show completely. I saw the movie on preview earlier this week, and it got us talking at work the next day about how often that happens, that any movie that has a significant animal character, you remember the animal long after you remember the human who starred alongside them. There is that famous saying, never act with children or animals because they will steal the show. And I'm guessing Brad Pitt is probably feeling the same way after watching this movie. I don't think he minds, though. I don't think I've ever seen an actor be licked on screen as much as Brad Pitt was. Well, not in the kind of movies I tend to watch anyway. And this dog just completely owns the film. So my question to you today is, which other movie or TV show animal stole the show and completely eclipsed its human co-stars? The one I thought of straight away was Little Eddie from Frasier, the little Jack Russell. And, you know, I tend to like dogs that are big and burly that you can play rugby with. But there was something about Eddie who absolutely captured my heart. Hooch, the Mastiff in Turner and Hooch, who remembers all that way back, the Tom Hanks film. I'm not ready to talk about Mali yet. That's what Amy McIver said earlier. And I'm like, why would you summon up that memory on a day when we're trying to be happy? But there we go. I'd like to hear from you, your most memorable animal star on film, whether it's on movie or on the TV screen. Which animal totally stole the show and eclipsed their human co-stars? Send us a WhatsApp to 0725671567 or pop me an email to pippah@capetalk.co.za. After that service dog interview, we will play you the next round of the Sound Wheel Clues. And then we'll be stepping into the garden with Tara Dalton, who is a landscape designer who splits her time between the UK and South Africa. But she has just released a new book specifically on coastal gardening in the Cape Peninsula. And it is so detailed and so helpful in its advice on what to plant that is going to do well in the very unique conditions of this part of the world. She'll be with me at about 20 to 2. After 2 o'clock, the latest style and design news. Bianca Reznikov taking a day off today, but we will still have the latest news for you. We'll meet another inspiring retiree who has found a new passion in their next chapter, and we'll share the latest single from artist Butler G. You can join those conversations on WhatsApp 0725671567. Give us a call on

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11: Immediate response on the topic of the animals who stole the show and the animal actors you remember. Couple of them not familiar to me. Penny saying Midge the Otter in The Otter's Tale. I saw it as a child and I will never forget it, although I cried buckets all the way home. Never come across that film or that concept. Penny, thanks for the tip to go and look for it. Although I don't know if I want to see a movie that's going to make me cry, but so many of the animal films do, don't they? Barry reckons it's the entire cast from Homeward Bound. Marlene saying, I will always remember Bodger in The Incredible Journey. Oh, that book made me cry buckets as a child. I don't know if I've ever seen the movie version, but the book lives in my heart. Absolutely, Marlene. Caro, I knew somebody would recommend Beethoven, the big St. Bernard from the Beethoven movies. And who else have we heard from? Bridget, also going with one of the originals, Lassie. I mean, were there even any people in the Lassie films? All you get about was the dog, wasn't it? Why are we talking about this? Well, if you're tuning in late and you don't know, the reason is because of a movie that opens on circuit today called Heart of the Beast. And it stars Brad Pitt as a retired special forces operative who is living a very solitary life with his gorgeous dog, Odin. They've been through a lot together. They both wear the scars, both physically and mentally. And they are each other's family. And there are no other family members visible throughout the movie. And you find out later there aren't any at all. So they are everything to each other. And I don't want to give away too much. I'll just say that through a series of unfortunate events, the two of them find themselves stranded deep in the Alaskan wilderness. And they spend the rest of the movie struggling for survival as they fight their way back against weather, against wilderness, against wild animals, helping each other along the way. The movie opens on circuit today. I saw it on preview on Tuesday evening. And if I had to describe it, I guess it's a bit of a blend of Marley and Me meets the Revenant. And I know that sounds like a bizarre combination. But look, the skeleton of the movie, it's a survival film. It's the classic, stranded in the middle of nowhere, how are we going to get out of this tale? But the relationship between the man and the dog, that's the heart and the soul of the film. So the survival bit has the action and the scares and the gross injuries and everything you look for in that kind of film. It also stretches your incredulity several times, more than a few times, as most of those movies do. But this film is saved by how utterly and completely you will be

0: rooting for that dog after all it has been through. Because Odin is not just James's best friend. He is his comrade in arms. He is a retired combat dog. The dog has lost a leg in wartime. He suffers from PTSD every bit as much as his human does. And their relationship is something very, very special. And that's the reason for our first interview today, because joining me on the line is Peter van Niekerk, who is head of public relations for the SA Guide Dogs Association and himself a guide dog owner. And I wanted to have a chat with them about service dogs and what they go through and how they are cared for and what happens to them after their days of service are done. You know, it struck me, I've done plenty of interviews about guide dogs and training guide dogs and how they change the lives of the visually impaired or, you know, becoming a diabetic support dog and the likes. We've never really, though, thought about this idea of dogs being used in combat or police service, in that kind of service. Of course, we know it happens. We've all seen the dogs at the airport sniffing your luggage, for example. But we've never really thought about the kind of specialist training they have to undergo, how you prepare a dog for potentially conflict-ridden circumstances, and what happens to them afterwards. So it's perhaps a broader conversation than we've had previously. And Peter, it's wonderful to have you with us today, talking on behalf of the SA Guide Dogs Association. Thanks for making time to join us on a public holiday. Welcome.
1: Thank you very much, Papa. Good afternoon to the listeners.
0: You are yourself a guide dog human, is that correct?
1: Yes, I'm a guide dog user since 1987. I'm giving my age away, but next year I was celebrating 40 years guide dogging.
0: Okay, and I mean, just from your own personal perspective, Peter, tell us a little bit about what that has meant to you in the relationship with those dogs, what they've meant to you.
1: These dogs are so, so special. I mean, and that was also the heart of the beast. This is all about that human an animal bond. Mm. I mean, what a dog means to me as a blind person, you know, being there for you, help you to get from point A to point B, you know, identify some obstacles, stop a down curbs, etc. And also where we train service dogs, you know, that extension that they are to the person, physically impaired person in a wheelchair, it's absolutely phenomenal. Mm-hmm. We also train autism support dogs at SA Guide Dogs. And, I mean, it brings tears to your eyes if you see when the moment that you bring a canine companion into that family life where there's a child living on the autism spectrum. It is absolutely phenomenal.
0: Mm-hmm. Peter, I mean, we've had so many conversations about that relationship and the independence it brings, the confidence it gives to somebody to be able to be out in the world rather than stuck at home. But the one thing we don't talk about enough, I think, is the level of trust that is required between the human and the service dog. You know, we see the sort of practical stuff, the dog guiding you around an obstacle on the pavement or warning you if a rope, you know, whatever, of something in your way. But from an emotional point of view, that must require a sort of an almost surrender of complete trust into knowing that that animal is going to spot the obstacle and warn you in time. How long does it take to get to that level of being able to have that complete trust like that?
1: Papa, in the case of the SA Guide Dogs, they undergo 2-year intense training from puppy raising, which is socializing through their training, to become one of the 3 disciplines that we train. Mm-hmm. And then the matching process is extremely, extremely important, where we have to find the correct dog suiting your lifestyle, suiting your needs, because no 2 dogs have the same personality, same as our humans. But the trust, I mean, you can't just pick up the handle and off you go. It's not a robot, it's a dog. They do make mistakes, you make mistakes. So it takes a couple of months, I would say 3 to 6 months, before that trust is vested and settled, mm-hmm. and where that bond is really formed between you and your dog. Your dog must trust you, you must trust your dog. It's a 2-way street.
0: Mm. Peter, you, if you've been a guide dog user for as long as you have, you must have obviously been through more than one, had more than one guide dog working with you. And that makes you quite uniquely placed to tell us what happens to a dog when it becomes too old to be of service in that particular role anymore. It was something very touching in this movie, Heart of the Beast, and I don't want to give too much away, but it really made you think about what happens to the animal when active service is over. In the case of this dog, active service was active military service. But Do you want to talk to us a little bit about that aspect? Because it's the one part of the relationship we don't often think about or witness.
1: Okay. In the case of the dogs trained by SA Guide Dogs, it's obviously the person who received the dog. If my dog retires, I'm the first in line to give him a retirement home. Mm-hmm. If you, for instance, have a follow-up dog or a next dog, and you especially live on your own, or you might not have enough space for two dogs, there's various factors influencing that. Then that dog can go up for adoption, and that's 90% of the time they get rehomed with the family where it all started. That's what we call the puppy-raising family. They will get offered to the puppy-raising family. And often the puppy raisers will say, wow, I couldn't wait for the day that whatever the dog's name, Fila, will come back to our family again. It's almost like full circle. Mm. If the puppy raisers cannot take the dog in, we have got quite a strict protocol where we do people apply for the dogs to adopt a retired guide dog or service dog, and we then will do property checks, etc., and make sure that their dogs land up with a family where, if there's extra medical cost incurred, they'll in a financial means of taking care of that.
0: Yeah.
1: We make sure that the dog now coming closer to the end of its life will suit the lifestyle of the family.
0: We're in conversation with Pieter van Niekerk of the SA Guide Dogs Association, talking about service dogs and some of the aspects of the relationship between the dog and the human and the life and who looks after the service dog when their days of service are over. It's a conversation sort of sparked by the new movie called Heart of the Beast, which opens on circuit today. And once again, it's about a movie of very few words, because the action is largely Brad Pitt and his dog Odin out in the wilderness fighting to make their way back to safety. And very little a word is spoken, but books are written in the gaze between the two characters in this film, I have to tell you. Pieter, the dog in this movie suffers from PTSD, and that was something I sort of sat there in the cinema thinking, I wonder, does that happen in real life? And then I thought, I'm guessing it must happen in real life if you think about service dogs that are deployed into combat situations and into policing duties and are exposed to gunfire and explosions and things like that. Of course, the animal is going to be affected just as a human is. I'm guessing that's not as big a part of the training you would do as the SA Guide Dogs Association for the kind of service dogs you are involved in deploying. But is it something you have to work with, preparing animals for conflict, noisy situations, that kind of thing?
1: We would prepare an animal, and if I can just quickly make a distinction here, we in the public tongue, we talk about service dog, but the international terminology is assistance dogs is the overarching category.
0: Okay.
1: And that then breaks down into a service dog for a person with a physical disability, a guide dog for someone with a visual impairment, medically alert or support dog, etc., etc. Mm-hmm. But yeah, be it as it may, obviously we do not cater for PTSD, emotional support, any psychological support dogs at all. We focus on the three categories, as I mentioned, guide, service, and autism support. But yes, specifically for a service and a guide dog, we do train them in noisy traffic situations because, that dog must be very confident working along a very busy street. Mm-hmm. Cars backfiring, buses and lorries roaring past, etc. Where a light explosion, and that's not a war situation, you know, might occur, you know, like I said, with backfires and that type of thing. So we prepare them for that because we train in real conditions. The routes are selected that we can, you know, include that those elements into the dog's preparation training. That's why it's taking us approximately 2 years before the dog is ready to work with his owner, and they then receive final training together as well.
0: Okay. Now, Peter, in terms of supporting this work, I know that the Guide Dogs Association relies heavily on support from the public and donations, particularly though you've got a big fundraising day coming up next month with Wear Your Shades Day. Am I right in thinking that's just a couple of weeks around the corner?
1: It's actually tomorrow in, well, I must now think quickly, 3 weeks.
0: Yeah.
1: It's on the 16th of October, and Wear Your Shades Day, because we do the three dog disciplines, but we also have an orientation mobility facility at SA Guide Dogs where we train one-on-one blind people or people who's got a visual problem in the Gauteng area, but we also train all the orientation and mobility practitioners that's deployed across South Africa. So on the 16th of October, we strengthen that part of the business, and we say to people, you know, take care of your eyes. You have two, but the one is not a spare to the other.
0: Yeah.
1: You know, exercise extreme care of your eyes, and the influence of the UV rays, etc., on the eyes, by wearing sunglasses even when necessary. And on the 16th of October, we invite schools, companies, individuals, other associations, social clubs, etc., to wear their funkiest sunglasses that they have or want to get. It's a good reason to go and buy that funky pair of sunglasses, buy a sticker from SA Guide Dogs, and we've got a few outlets in the public retail domain as well, and support that initiative, and that money will then help our orientation mobility facility.
0: Thanks for the heads up on that, Peter van Niekerk, and thanks for your time this afternoon. Head of Public Relations for the SA Guide Dogs Association. If you would like to support Wear Your Shades Day, it's only 20 Rand to participate, and you can pick up the necessary sticker, I think it is, at any Spa, Pet World, Big Blue or Pet Story store. Otherwise, go onto the website guidedogs.org.za and you can buy directly there. There's also more information there for those who might have questions about becoming a puppy carer or puppy trainer or supporting in a practical way their work. I think we've got time to squeeze in an email from Tina and maybe a voice note or two. Tina wants to know, was the dog used in the movie an actual service dog? Tina, it actually wasn't just one dog. It was four separate German shepherds, all of them related. And the answer is partly yes and partly no. So the main dog is in real life called Uber. He is a German shepherd living in New Zealand, because the film was shot in New Zealand, even though it's set in Alaska. And Uber is a former police dog. So he had worked in conflict zones. He'd also worked in search and rescue. So he was very used to being in the outdoors. He was fine with noisy environments. He has been fine with being in a helicopter with the rotors going and that sort of thing, because that's quite important to the storyline of this film. But the filmmakers did realize it was too much to expect one dog to be sort of on point for as long as the shoot was going to take, and to be proficient in all the things that was asked of them. So they actually then recruited, I love this part of the story, they didn't just go and recruit three other random German shepherds. They recruited Uber's own sons. So three of his pups, grown-up pups, got to be part of the movie as well. And I gather one of them really likes the water, so that one did the water scenes. One of them really loves jumping, so when there was a sort of a canyon to be jumped over kind of thing, that one did that. But Uber did the main close-ups, etc. And there's a very distinctive scar on Uber's face in the film, which the makeup artist then recreated on the other three dogs with cosmetics to make sure that they could pass for one another. And Brad Pitt apparently flew to New Zealand almost a month before filming started to start working with the dogs and developing a bond with them and getting to know them. So if you are somebody who loves animals and who's been deeply bonded with an animal and who loves a film about that bond, that aspect of the film is going to appeal to you. If you're looking for a sort of a high action escape from the middle of nowhere movie. It's got all that you expect from it in that respect. And as long as you can just kind of suspend your disbelief here and there, you will love it. Heart of the Beast, open on circuit already. All right, there are some voice notes we'll share after we've heard the Eyewitness News headlines. It is 1 minute past 1:30. Good afternoon to you. I think it's Wesley Peterson.
2: Good afternoon, Pippa.
0: It's not. Sorry, Orly.
2: No worries. President Cyril Ramaphosa says celebrating heritage is about recognizing the contributions of communities that have helped shape the country's history. Ramaphosa says the country's heritage is rooted in the many communities, cultures, languages, and traditions that have shaped it over generations. Civil society organizations are protesting a proposed safety wall to be built along the N2 near Cape Town International Airport. The city plans to erect the 9-kilometer-long wall by March next year. And the health department has secured limited doses of Mpox vaccines as part of its response to local transmissions. 22 Mpox cases have been confirmed in parts of the country. These and other stories at 2 o'clock or as it happens.
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2: There's a protest on Beach and Hall Road in Sea Point in front of the Winchester Hotel. On the N2 outgoing in Solari's Pass, traffic is slow from Victoria Road in Somerset West and heavy traffic from Steenbras Dam crossing. Aurélie Kalinga, EWN Traffic.
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5: Hi Pippa, it's Jenny here. Funny you were talking about dogs, because I saw a collie the other day and I was thinking that you hardly ever see them. And the owner of the collie said that they are very, very difficult to get hold of. And I was thinking that my best movies when I was little were the Lassie movies. And I always ended up crying, so I can't imagine why I enjoyed them so much. But anyway, I think things always turned out fine at the end of the movie. So yeah, my vote goes to Lassie.
6: Hi Pippa, Andy here. Thanks for a great show. Starring animals has to be incredible journey. Like you, I didn't see the movie, but the book also lodged in my heart as a kid. And I had a beautiful Labrador as a pet, and he was the star in my imagination.
0: I love it. It is amazing. It applies as much to books as it is to movies, doesn't it? Those animals stay in your heart. I have told my daughter before, she's very lucky that I didn't call her Flicker, because the My Friend Flicker books were everything to me as a child. I didn't ride. I'm allergic to horses. I don't know what it was about that story that made me so committed to it. But yeah, you know what? There's a quite long voice note in, but it is directly relevant to the conversation we've just had about service dogs. So I think we must make time to listen to what Heidi has to share with us, because it is so insightful to the previous interview. Let's take a listen, and then I promise I'll play you the sound wheel clues.
7: Pippa, I've recently had the experience of pet sitting 3 weeks for a friend who has a dog who was trained by Guide Dogs Association, and unfortunately early on it was picked up that she had hip dysplasia, and so she failed her test and she wasn't able to go to a family. But she's now about 10 years old, 8 or 9 or 10, somewhere around there. But the experience of being with her has been quite phenomenal. Such a gentle dog, with other dogs, with people. In 3 weeks, I've never heard her bark. She's amazing with all animals, in all settings, traffic, on the beach. If there's more vicious dogs around, she is just the most gentle, loving dog. Carrying things in her mouth, right from, you know, solar lanterns to light the way in the dark. She picks it up and off she goes. Carrying food bowls or food containers, for example. The ironic thing is so you can definitely see her guide dog training coming through in all aspects. And also the irony is that she, her diagnostics show that she has no hip dysplasia. So definitely a family, you know, or somebody, a person requiring her has missed out on a really lovely guide dog, but she is with such a good family now. But it's just wonderful to see the training that they go through, and also just to know what happens afterwards with them. So thank you for this segment.
0: Heidi, thank you. We couldn't have asked for a better voice note speaking directly to the subject we're talking about, of what happens to these dogs after their service is ended. And in this case, prematurely, unfortunately, but wow, what a lucky family to have her now. One more just for now, but please keep your WhatsApps coming on the subject of the dogs and other animals on screen who completely stole the show. Sarah mailing me to say, I can't believe nobody's mentioned Bruiser in Legally Blonde. That dog deserved an Oscar. The little chihuahua that fit into the pink handbag, right? I do remember the scene from the film. I don't remember the dog being much more than an accessory. But accessories were important to that film, to be fair. So there you go. Keep your WhatsApps coming. 072-567-1567.
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6: Right, let's give you a quick listen to the clues in the sound wheel for this week. A reminder that contains five Emmy award-winning TV series. And if you can tell me what they are right about this time tomorrow, we'll be sending you to the Baxter's Pam Golding Theatre on Tuesday, the 6th of October, with three friends to enjoy the new production from Cape Ballet Africa called Elysium. It is a quadruple bill, four different ballets showcasing each distinctive styles, choreography and themes. These are the shows you'll need to identify.

0: If you've worked them out, right about this time tomorrow is when I'll be asking you to call us. And the first caller through with the 5 correct answers will win those 4 tickets to go and see Elysium at the Baxter's Pam Golding Theatre. We're sending the winner on the evening of the 6th of October, but the run actually opens on the 3rd already. It's from the 3rd to the 10th, and it includes a combination of evening and matinee performances, as well as a special seniors show on the 11 a.m. on Thursday, the 8th of October. Your booking platform is Web Tickets. 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
2: 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In the last 24 hours, what's happened in your world?
3: Parliament's Standing Committee on Public Accounts says it will assert more pressure on the National Treasury in the coming months to blacklist suppliers, cost the state millions in corrupt practices and non-delivery of services. SCOPA Chairperson Songezo Zibi says the committee will seek to work with Parliament's portfolio committees to ensure there is follow-through on its recommendations.
4: SCOPA says while there's no doubt it has been effective in keeping a watch over the public purse, it is perhaps taking on too much and not achieving enough.
2: 24 hours a day, Eyewitness News. In touch, in tune, and independent.
0: It's September, which means it's still spring, and it might finally be time for the plans to make it out with group chat. You know the chat. Someone sends the beach, someone sends the berg. 3 people say I'm keen, 1 person sends fire emojis, and then silence. Nobody actually books. But not this time. 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
0: Right, we'll come back to the animal conversation after 2 o'clock, because right now we must step into the garden. And it's a huge pleasure to have with us in studio today a very accomplished garden designer who actually splits her time between Kent in the UK and Kleinslangkorp Estate here in Cormickey. Her name is Tara Dalton, and she has just released a new book called Cape Peninsula Coastal Gardening, A Little Bit of Wild, written in collaboration with horticulturist Gail Gray and botanist Lee Jones. And when I heard that Tara was going to be in Cape Town this week, I jumped at the opportunity to get her into studio and pick her brain a bit about the very specific challenges and joys of working with our unique botanical heritage. I thought an appropriate thing to talk about on Heritage Day. Tara, welcome. It's great to have you with us in studio.
8: Thanks very much, Pippa.
0: Many people take for granted how extraordinary our botanical heritage is and the diversity that we have in this part of the world, and sort of don't stop to think that actually it's unusual that other parts of the world do not have the diversity we have. As somebody who works between 2 different continents, you must be acutely aware of the privilege of what we have here in the Cape.
8: Absolutely. I mean, one thing that we notice in the UK is lots and lots of plants have come in over the last few centuries. And so we've kind of lost the identity of what was originally British or British plants. Whereas here, there's a real, very obviously South African plants that are endemic to the Cape. Mm. And that's really precious. And a lot of it's being lost to development. Yeah.
0: Which is part of the driving force behind this book. It's about giving practical advice on how to grow the kind of plants that are meant to be grown here. It's also trying to help people who are trying to do the right thing, Tara. I mean, a lot of people really want to garden in what they see is sort of a water-wise and ecologically sensible way, but are making mistakes without realizing it.
8: Exactly. I think what I noticed from gardening here for the last 5 years is that people don't realize that the sand that their gardens are made up of on the coast are actually the right substrate to be growing plants in. You don't need to change the soil. You don't need to bring in a lot of compost. In fact, that would kill off a lot of the fynbos plants. So it's identifying and realizing that what you've got is what you should work with.
0: So this book is a very practical guide to, firstly, I mean, identifying what you have and then recommending species that will do well there. And it's broken up into sections on trees and shrubs, etc., that have very detailed recommendations and beautiful photographs and descriptions of the different plants that would do well in those areas. But before that, I mean, the introductory sections are fascinating to read. Tara, not only for your own work, but also the experts you've drawn on and what they've had to say about why this is so important. Leon Klug, I know everybody knows as the designer of our award-winning Chelsea stand, he wrote in the foreword, "Gardening in sensitive coastal areas is not simply about aesthetics. It is an ecological responsibility." Do you want to just elaborate a little bit on that concept for our audience?
8: Yes, of course. So there's something called the BioNet, the Cape Town Terrestrial BioNet. Mm-hmm. And there's a map that I reference in my book, which identifies the Table Mountain National Park. And one point that's made in that is that it's really important if you're gardening close to Table Mountain National Park to ensure that you're not doing things that can harm the indigenous plants in the national park. Mm-hmm. So, for example, making sure absolutely that you're not including species that are going to encroach into the national park, and also trying selecting plants carefully so that they don't cross-pollinate and cause problems. And so, yeah, that's something that I think is very important.
0: You know, it's something I'd never thought about, that you think about, I want to do the responsible thing within my garden, but if your garden is adjacent to a dedicated national park or close to one, that cross-pollination, for example, is something I don't think many gardeners have ever thought about. And the idea of being sensitive to the genetic sort of integrity of what is being planted and protecting that integrity so that we don't lose the identity of our indigenous plants is really something to think about. The other thing you write extensively about and talk to in this book is, you know, if you are living close to the coast and you're in sort of at dune adjacent areas and you're sitting with that very sandy soil and the salty winds, as you said, so many people's response is to try and change the substrate that they're gardening in because they think nothing will grow in what I've got, when actually what they should be doing is growing what is adapted to that substrate that they've got there.
8: Exactly. And I think what it comes down to is really identifying by looking around you and seeing what is naturally growing there and working out, you know, okay, I can see that that is thriving, so that's the sort of thing I should plant. And there's a big difference between what will grow on dunes, what will grow slightly further back from behind the dunes, which is mostly Strandveld plants, and then further back again, the fynbos, sand fynbos plants. And that's a difference between the pH and the soil. So the pH in the sand is more alkaline closer to the coast, and it's more acidic as you go further back from the coast, and that's critical.
0: Now, how do you measure the alkalinity of your sand if you're not sure which sort of section you fall into?
8: So you can get it tested, but I have to say the key really is looking around you. Look at what is growing, look at what's thriving, and I try and identify them. You can use iNaturalist, which is a brilliant app, and take a photograph, upload it to iNaturalist, and it will give you a rough accuracy as to whether or not what that plant is. And you can buy my book and use my book to identify the plants.
0: Tara, I mean, looking at what is thriving, sometimes what is thriving is not meant to be there, Port Jackson willow being one of the things we know is a major problem.
8: Absolutely.
0: You do talk in this book about dealing with some of those plants that have sort of taken over where they're not meant to be. Is it important, if you're starting to plan a garden, to first remove what shouldn't be there?
8: Certainly, I think you should try and identify what is there. And if you know that you've got alien species that should not be there, then you should remove those. And you need to do that responsibly. So disposing of that waste must go to a municipal disposal centre. Don't just sort of throw it over your fence or something into your neighbour's garden.
0: Yeah. Okay, because then, of course, we know how hardy these plants are and they will grow at the drop of a hat. So cast them aside and they might take root somewhere else where they landed.
8: Absolutely. Yeah. And when you're removing Acacia saligna, you need to be very careful that you, if pull them up when they're very small, it's easy. If you go in when they're a little bit bigger, it's hard and you need to get those roots out and really cut them below the roots.
0: Long.
8: They are. The roots are very long.
0: Tara Dalton is my guest in studio. If you have questions for her, please do send a WhatsApp to 0725671567. A lot of people are already asking where to get the book, and we will get there, I promise you. But Irene's saying this is such an interesting interview. Would the West Coast have similar gardening conditions to the Cape Peninsula coastline?
8: So I would say yes, but the most important thing about that is where you source your plants from. So my list of plants a lot of them are found on the West Coast and further up the East Coast. But the thing is, when you're sourcing those plants, you must source as close to where you garden as you possibly can. So, for example, if you're gardening in Muizenberg, Fynbos Life is probably the best place for you to go. For the other coast, for the West Coast, the best place to go is Happy by Nature, because they have plants grown by Gail Gray, and they are grown on the West Coast and propagated on the West Coast. Okay. And then if you're further afield, if you're going up towards Hermanus, there's Ferncliff Nature Reserve, which has a plant sales nursery there. Mm-hmm. And there was a very good list put together by Dr. Di Murray, up there. Betty's Bay, there's Harold Porter National Botanical Garden. So, you know, that's the critical thing, is source your plants as close to where you're gardening as possible.
0: That's really interesting. So don't go driving kilometers or spot something in a nursery on your road trip home from the holidays and think, oh, that would be lovely in my garden. There's probably a reason it's far away from you.
8: Exactly. Yeah.
0: Okay. It's really is. This book is very thought provoking in terms of how it makes you think about planning what is appropriate for the space you are in, rather than trying to turn the space you are in into something that it's not and plant the plants you wanted in that artificial environment, because, you know, you're fighting against nature. Humans are always going to come off second best in that war. Now, what advice for those who live in areas with a very high water table? I'm in Rosebank, where we have very cloggy, clayey soil, and that water table is very close to the surface, particularly through winter. Is there anything we should do differently?
8: Absolutely. So there is a chapter in my book on seasonal wetlands.
0: Yep.
8: And that, to understand seasonal wetlands, basically these are plants that will tolerate if the ground dries up in the summer, but they will also tolerate sitting in water, so the deluge in the winter. Yep. And so you need really specific plants that will survive in those conditions. So I have included a chapter on seasonal wetland plants.
0: Okay.
8: There's also a chapter on clay, because the problem with clay is water sits there, doesn't drain away very easily. And so often it is plants that will tolerate more water, but they're a different, completely different group of plants. And really my book covers plants that grow in sand rather than clay, but I have included a short list on clay, but I think that's really a topic for another book.
0: Sure, fair enough, and I look forward to that conversation too. Tara, you mentioned alien invasives, but you do make the point in the book, not all aliens are as abhorrent as each other in a garden setting. A lot of people get confused about that, and I know try to plant only indigenous, and this book is focused on indigenous plants, but you make the point that alien invasives are different from all exotics.
8: Absolutely, and actually I wanted to bring up Dr. Donovan Kirkwood. So when I met him last year in March, and he advised me, oh, don't write this book, just tell them to plant roses, which everybody who knew him says that that's a classic sort of comment from Donovan. Yeah. And his concern was about the cross-pollination between indigenous species.
0: Okay.
8: So something like roses or a lot of other plants that don't spread beyond your garden borders and won't cross-pollinate with other species, they're not going to cause any issues. So if you choose carefully and you choose species that won't spread wildly with throwing seeds around, then you're fine.
0: Then you're fine. And I will just say, I know a lot of people will remember the loss of Donovan Kirkwood last year. The most beautiful tribute to him in the introduction to this book, for those who are interested. Right, you're welcome to ask a question on 0725671567. Keith asking, what if you want to order anything from overseas? I mean, that's about as far away from the natural state of the garden environment you can imagine, isn't it?
8: I think that importing from overseas is actually not really allowed, so I would say no.
0: Moot point. Okay. All right, so park that aside. Keith, the whole point of this book is work with our natural environment as we find it. Look at what Mother Nature has adapted to grow in those areas and work with that within your garden. And you'll have the best results, because you'll be working in the environment best suited to those plants. Let me see what else. On the same theme of working with what is already there, let's talk a little bit about those who, I mean, there's a big trend towards rewilding and letting sort of gardens go back to their natural state. And some people even go so far as to try to sort of artificially create little wetland areas or a pond that because they think they're doing the right thing, inviting frogs and insects and making bee-friendly habitats and all of that sort of thing. But again, sometimes with the best intentions, we go wrong. Tara, you make the point that if you are bringing in fish, tadpoles, frogs to put into the new pond you've built in the garden, it's done with good intention, but it's not always the wisest approach.
8: Absolutely. And in fact, if you create a small wetland area, a pond in your garden, nature will find it. So they, you know, frogs will find that. They're always looking for new habitats, new homes. Yeah. So you're creating a habitat, but they will come and populate it themselves. You don't need to bring things in, and you shouldn't be bringing in tadpoles.
0: Again, you might be running the risk of bringing in the wrong, you know, the frog that doesn't live naturally in that part of the country. Kelly heard you mentioning Musenberg and writes in here, I'm lucky enough to live right on the coastline at Musenberg, which means our garden is very sandy and exposed to a lot of very strong salty wind. The sand really struggles to hold water, and I really struggle to get anything to survive in my garden, let alone create an attractive border for the property. Any recommendations?
8: Absolutely. You're in the teeth of the southeaster there. So I think the most important thing is to try to create a microclimate by putting in hedging first.
0: Okay.
8: So I planted a Tarkananthus litoralis hedge 5 years ago. I put in a double layer, so that sort of staggered row of two rows of the plant.
0: Okay.
8: And over 5 years, it's now about 7 or 8 foot tall.
0: Oh, wow.
8: The key with hedging is to keep it pruned, so it makes it more dense. And by creating a really dense hedge, that helps to filter the wind rather than putting up a solid wall or a fence. Mm-hmm. If you put up a solid wall or a fence, the wind bounces over the top of it and then is very turbulent on the other side.
0: Right.
8: So a hedge filters the air and the wind blowing towards your garden. So the first thing to do is to plant a hedge and to create a microclimate in your garden. And then the second most important thing I would say is that to use mulch, because mulch helps to stop the sand blowing around. And there's a fantastic mulch called Soil Builder, which is made by a gardener called Arlo Mitchell, which you can get in Cormacy, and you can order online as well from the Soil Builder website.
0: What was that name again?
8: Soil Builder.
0: Soil Builder. That's great. Okay, so that's very specifically for the Musenberg area. Kelly, I hope that's going to be of help to you in getting that garden going. What about grass, asks James. Now, I know grass is a twitchy point from a lot of different perspectives, and a lot of people, when we were heading towards Day Zero in Cape Town, ripped up their grass and tried replacing it with either artificial or with stones and peach pips or whatever else. And then we get told, you know, the grass that you were told to plant originally is now no longer in favor. James asking specifically about kikuyu, because he says he has been told kikuyu is the toughest, hardiest to get to grow in a difficult coastal area, but now he's been told it's now classified as invasive. Is that correct?
8: There's also a grass called couch grass, and that is acceptable. So my view is that if you need grass in order for kids to play and kick a ball around, or you've got dogs and you want grass for that, then yes, have some grass. But if you can reduce the amount of grass and use indigenous plants instead, then that's fantastic.
0: Okay. And so the one you recommend was
8: couch, C-O-U-C-H.
0: C-O-U-C-H. James, so that's the one to consider. Is he right in saying kikuyu is actually classified as invasive?
8: I think kikuyu is still acceptable.
0: Okay.
8: I'd need to double check that, but I believe that's still acceptable.
0: Okay. So, James, there we go. So if you must have grass,
8: or just buffalo grass is the one that
0: buffalo,
8: is acceptable.
0: Okay. So couch or buffalo, the alternatives to look at there. I think we can squeeze in one more from Sue, who wants to know what sort of fertilizer is best for a fynbos garden.
8: So fynbos doesn't like fertilizer particularly.
0: Oh, none
8: so
0: at all.
8: No.
0: Okay.
8: It grows in very poor depleted soils. And so if you were to add fertilizers or compost to fynbos plants, they won't really like it.
0: Okay.
8: You can mulch them. So again, the Soil Builder mulch is really good. And be careful not to disturb the soil around fynbos plants. They don't really like soil disturbance. So adding mulch on top of the ground is better than trying to feed the soil.
0: Something into the soil. Okay. Yeah. Great, Sue, I'm glad you asked the question. Thank you. Final question, Tara, is for those who are asking, many of them, where they get your book. Firstly, it's beautiful. Cape Peninsula Coastal Gardening, A Little Bit of Wild. Where does one pick up a copy?
8: So at the moment, it's for sale at Happy by Nature at Kirstenbosch.
0: Mm-hmm.
8: It's also at Studio 50 at Imhof. And then by the weekend, it'll be at Scout at the Noordhoek Emporium and also at Foragers at the Hub in Scarborough.
0: Foragers at the Hub in Scarborough. Okay. And you have a website, Tara. If somebody has the question we didn't manage to get to today, where do they find you?
8: Yes. So I'm taradalton.com.
0: Okay.
8: And I have an Instagram account, which is Tara Dalton Garden Design.
0: Wonderful to have you with us. Thanks for popping in, especially on a public holiday.
8: Thanks so much for having
0: me. Thank you for a beautiful book and so appropriate to the gardeners in our audience, Cape Peninsula Coastal Gardening, A Little Bit of Wild.
8: My pleasure.
0: After the 2 o'clock news, we are going to switch focus to the style and design of our persons and our artistic endeavors. With the latest style and design news, we will introduce you to another inspiring retiree who has found an entirely different second career in retirement, and we'll play you some new music.
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9: Good afternoon, I'm Aurélie Kalinga. We start in KwaZulu-Natal. Police have arrested a wanted suspect linked to the 2021 murders of 9 people in Durban. 6 people were shot dead in a house in Sydenham. 3 others were killed nearby. One of 2 suspects was killed in a shootout with police, while the second evaded arrest until he was found in Melmoth last night. The police's Robert Nechunda.
10: The second suspect was elusive, but relentless police efforts led them to Obuka area in Melmoth, where he was in hiding and was cornered and arrested. He will appear in the Durban Magistrate Court on Friday, 25 September, on multiple counts of murder.
9: Meanwhile, investigations are underway into the murders of 11 people killed in Kwama Kuta on Tuesday night. Police say they're following several leads and it's a matter of time before the suspects are arrested. President Cyril Ramaphosa says celebrating heritage is about recognizing the contributions of communities that have helped shape the country's history. Ramaphosa says the country's heritage is rooted in the many communities, cultures, languages, and traditions that have shaped it over generations. He made the comments at the National Heritage Day celebrations in Oudtshoorn. The president says the town played an important role in South Africa's cultural history.
11: It is indeed for us an honor to celebrate National Heritage Day in a place that bears witness to the lives of our earliest forebears. We recognize our country's living human treasures and those who hold our nation's knowledge.
9: Steenberg resident Liesel Schultz is one of many who gathered at Princess Flay Wetland Park today to make her voice heard in the fight against gender-based violence and femicide.
12: I am here because enough is enough. We are just tired of not being free. Wherever we go, you have to be scared. So I've just had enough. And when we stand together, we can actually show people that we've just had it.
9: Men, women and children dedicated their Heritage Day morning to the fight against the scourge following the murder of at least 11 women and a 10-year-old girl in Gauteng and the Western Cape in recent weeks. CAFDA resident Renalda Parish says she's tired of living in fear.
13: I'm here to present our ladies for those that can't be here today. So I'm here for them. And I'm here to say, why should we have to wear certain clothes, certain things for you guys not to look, to think of us as a prey, because we're not a prey. We're women. We want to be treated the same.
9: Grassy Park resident Colby Noon has joined today's walk with his mother and brother and says he feels ashamed as a young man.
14: Just to support female's rights and support a woman. I feel ashamed as well because we've protected women all our lives, our mothers who gave us life, themselves as well, and it's just a shame that people are dying like this as well.
9: Civil society organizations are protesting a proposed safety wall to be built along the N2 near Cape Town International Airport. The city plans to erect the 9-kilometer-long wall by March next year. City bosses say the security structure is necessary to curb repeated attacks on motorists and commuters, including stone-throwing, smash-and-grab incidents and other opportunistic crimes along the N2. Michle George is there.
15: Some civil society groups are supporting the protest led by Movement for Care in Seapoint. Demonstrators have gathered on the corner of Beach Road to demonstrate against the City of Cape Town's N2 Edge project. The 114 million rand plan includes building a 3-meter high safety wall along the N2 highway. The wall will run along several areas, including Yanga, Khayelitsha, Manningberg, and Dugulethu. Movement for Care coordinator Nkosikhona Swartboy says the city should have garnered public input before finalizing the project.
16: The issues we're finding on the N2 are actually an overflow of what's happening in these communities that are next to the N2. We cannot selectively solve for safety of only those who are motorists, but we must also ensure that we solve for safety for all Capetonians.
15: Protesting residents have labeled the proposed structure an apartheid wall. They believe it will exclude them from the rest of the city. Mihle George, Eyewitness News, Cape Town.
9: And a new parliament has been elected in Morocco following polls that recorded a dismal turnout. Yesterday, only 38% of eligible voters turned up to make their mark. Preliminary results show the Authenticity and Modernity Party in the lead with 95 of 395 seats. Zikona Miso reports.
17: Morocco's latest polls have recorded the lowest turnout in almost 20 years, with young voters barely represented. While the Authenticity and Modernity Party is leading the parliamentary seat count in parliament, the National Rally for Independence followed with 66 seats, while the Islical Party took 65. A total of 16 million citizens registered to cast their ballots. However, only 4% of that figure represented youth between the ages of 18 and 24. Morocco uses a multi-party parliamentary system with power shared through coalitions. At this stage, an official ruling coalition for the new term is yet to be announced. Zikona Miso, Eyewitness News.
9: Gold is trading at $4,262.41 an ounce. The rand's at 16.43 to the dollar, 21.72 to the pound, 18.68 to the euro. Brent crude oil is at $104.51 a barrel. In the traffic, there's a protest on Beach and Hall Road in Sea Point in front of the Winchester Hotel. On the N2 outgoing in Solari's Pass, traffic is extremely slow from Victoria Road in Somerset West and heavy traffic from Steenbrugsdam Crossing. Cape Town's partly cloudy with a light south-southeasterly breeze reaching a high of 24 degrees. The top story in EWN this hour, KZN police have arrested a wanted suspect linked to the 2021 murders of 9 people in Durban.
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0: It is 7 minutes past two, and if you are just joining us for the Heritage Day edition of the show, you're very welcome to the second hour. I'm sorry you missed our conversations in the first hour, though. We had a talk with the SA Guide Dogs Association around service dogs, and particularly looking at the aspect of what happens to them after their days of service are done. We linked this to the new movie Heart of the Beast, which opens on circuit today. It is a film about a combat veteran and his combat dog, both of them retired and meaning everything to each other. And it's an adventure film, but it is an adventure film with this wonderful beating heart of the relationship between man and dog, which is beautiful. If you missed that chat with Peter van Niekerk of the Guide Dogs Association, please go and take a look for the podcast. It's also led to some wonderful reflections on animals on screen generally and how they tend to steal the show completely from their human co-stars. I hope you'll keep your WhatsApps coming about the animals in movies that you found memorable, who you thought out-acted their co-stars, and who whose performances have stayed with you all these years later. Keep those WhatsApps coming to 072-567-1567. The other thing you can look for on podcast is today's gardening segment. And what a guest, Tara Dalton, a landscape designer who works part of the year in the UK and part of the year here in Cape Town, and who has just released the most wonderful book specific to Cape Peninsula coastal gardening. And I really just love the point she made about working with where you are and what you have, rather than trying to turn it into something else. Jill's saying how much she enjoyed that chat, and she says, think of how many of us back in the day tried to cultivate English gardens, and here you sit in the most biologically diverse floral kingdom in the world. Why would you try to make it look like something that's growing on the other side of the planet? Point well made, Jill. Thanks for your WhatsApp. Keep your WhatsApps coming to 072-567-1567. 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
0: Right, back to those animals we go. And a few of you talking about the animal movies that left you bawling your eyes out and crying and traumatized for days, as well as just remembering the animal stars of the shows of your time. Keith remembering Boomer and the Littlest Hobo. I used to love the Littlest Hobo. I could probably still sing the theme song from that tune to this day. Marlene sang the beautiful Staffy and Jock of the Bushveld. Vernon also recalling Boomer from the 1980s. I've got a kind of a vague recollection of a fluffy dog. Don't remember too much more than that. This is one I've not heard of before, but John writes in, there was a real tearjerker of a movie made by Jamie Oce called Durky, set in the Namib Desert. That Maltese poodle still lives in my mind after so many decades, John says. For Jenny, it's Hachiko, I think is the pronunciation of the dog in the movie with Richard Gere. A beautiful movie, but it's like Marley and Me. Jenny, it's one of those movies that you will only watch once because you can't bear to cry that much again a second time. Didn't see the sparrows coming, but Lois says an Afrikaans book I read as a child that has always remained with me in my heart is Twee Verstuiver, following the lives of a family of sparrows. All those little characters have stayed with me to this day, and I'm 45 years old now. Oh gosh, and then Caro, you had to mention art

0: you. Keep those WhatsApps coming to 072-567-1567. Text or voice note, as Lindsay has sent.
1: Hi, Pippa. Regarding dogs in movies that one remembers, what about Hachie, the movie with Richard Gere, who had a Japanese dog called Hachi? It was an Akita breed who followed him every day to work and waited for him to come home every day. And sadly, the owner who was played by Richard Gere died. But the dog continued to wait for him to come home at the spot where he always used to wait. I cried my eyes out. And the dog was such a beautiful dog. Anyway, so that's my story.
0: Lindsay, now we have to take an ad break so everybody can have a little cry in the background. We'll be back with the Style and Design News after this.
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15: 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And yet another business opened down the road. 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I want to keep our town working for all. In this election, I'm voting for the Democratic Alliance.
14: This advert was paid for by the political party concerned.
16: 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Honoring the people, the artists, and the moments that define our city and our country.
17: Hi, Pippa. I definitely second your caller. The Japanese dog with Richard Gere. Oh, my goodness. Talk about sobbing.
0: for those who are asking, it's Hachi, A Dog's Tale, H-A-C-H-I, from 2009. And on a similar vein, Jeff saying,

0: I'm 78, old Yeller. I still cry when I think of it. Oh, Jeff, that was the dog with rabies. I remember that too. I mean, actually, when you think about it, the amount of trauma we inflicted on children with these stories of dogs who died. What were we thinking? What were we thinking? Ish. Okay. Thanks, everybody. We're going to pause there. We'll come back, if time allows, to the subject of these dog and animals on screen memories. But I do want to make some space to share a bit of style and design news with you. Bianca Reznikov would normally be with us on the last Thursday of the month, but she is away today. So we decided we would just do it ourselves. And we have got a couple of key bits of news from the art and fashion worlds to share with you. And if time allows, a note on a couple of Heritage Day events that are sort of linked into the art and fashion world. So we're going to start in the fashion space. Now, if you have popped into one of the major Woolworth stores this month, you may have spotted the new collection called Lineage, which is a collaboration with acclaimed designer Tebe Magugu. The line brings together fashion and fragrance, and it is inspired by the stories, traditions, and different perspectives that shape South Africa. The collection is also part of Woolworth's Inclusive Justice Initiative, which is all about creating opportunities for local creatives and supporting South African manufacturing. Lineage launched in selected Woolworth stores earlier this month, and it's also available online as of the 10th of September. But let's hear some more from Woolies itself.
1: Hi, I'm Brian Mtongana, Executive Creative Director at Woolworths. What makes this collaboration particularly special is that there's genuine history between Woolworths and Tebe. About 10 years ago, he was part of our Style by SA platform, which championed and celebrated emerging South African designers. Fast forward to today, and he's a globally renowned designer and one of South Africa's most distinctive creative voices. This really feels like a full circle moment. Tebe has an incredible ability to take elements of our heritage and visual culture and reinterpret them through a very modern design lens. We wanted to champion that creativity and bring it to a much wider audience. It's also about showing what's possible when local creative talent, local retail, local production, and local manufacturing come together. It creates opportunities across the wider creative ecosystem and supports the people and skills behind bringing a collection like this to life. And we've been blown away by the response from South Africa. Their collection has been flying off the shelves, with some pieces already sold out. So thank you, Mzansi, for all the love and for embracing South African creativity. It means a lot to everyone who brought this collaboration to life.
0: You can find the Lineage collection at selected physical flagship stores from Woolworths, but also online. And while we're talking fashion, just a heads up about an event that is still a little way off, but we wanted to let you know that it's coming at the end of next month. Bringing together a number of different cultural elements in the heart of Cape Town's oldest township. It's called the Lunga Food Fashion Music Fest, happening on Saturday the 31st of October. It's going to create a platform for local food vendors, fashion designers, live music performers, entrepreneurs and other creatives to showcase what they do. The idea is by Lunga, for Lunga, and for visitors to Lunga. So go along and enjoy the local talent, the sense of community, the thriving, vibrant culture of Lunga itself. You'll be able to try some of the local flavors, enjoy fashion shows, listen to live music, and just generally have a wonderful, lively day out. Tickets are available through Web Tickets. You're searching for Lunga Food Fashion Music Fest. Pricing starting at 150 Rand a head, and the event is on the 31st of October. Next, something that's already happening in Cape Town. I want to tell you a little bit about a platform called Artsify, which is using digital displays in local cafes and other social spaces to try and give our local artists another way to get their work seen. The idea is to connect artists with audiences outside of the traditional gallery space. And it also gives venues an easy way to showcase local creativity. Here's the founder, Brett Lancaster, explaining how it came about and how the platform works.
2: Hi Cape Talk, this is Brett Lancaster from Artsify. The idea for Artsify came about when my wife, who is an artist, displayed some of her work on a digital display built for art we set up in a coffee shop during a first Thursday in Cape Town. The venue loved it and kept the display going. That's when I realized there was an opportunity to open the concept up to more artists. Artsify is about helping artists get seen in places where people are naturally spending time. There is so much great work being created that never gets beyond an artist's studio, home, or social media feed. We wanted to create another route for discovery that works alongside galleries rather than replacing them. The way it works is simple. Artists create a profile on artsify.com and upload their work. They can then independently exhibit their artwork on Artsify digital canvases in participating cafes and other social spaces. If someone sees a piece they like, they can scan the QR code and connect directly with the artist. For artists, it creates real-world exposure without having to approach venues individually or give up a large commission. And for the venues, it offers a simple way to refresh their spaces while supporting local creatives without the logistics of sourcing, framing, and rotating physical works. Ultimately, Artsify uses technology to create more organic connections between artists, venues, and art lovers, making it quick and easy for discovering the undiscovered.
0: Thanks, Brett Lancaster. So keep a lookout for the participating spots all over town in a variety of different cafes and other social gathering points. Of course, when we talk about gathering with an interest in art, the Zeitsmoker is always a focal point. And I did want to give you a heads up. If you are listening to the show right now, sitting at home, maybe feeling a bit bored and wishing you'd made some plans for the day, okay, I won't tell you to get up and switch off. I'll say keep listening in the car, but get up, get into the car and start heading yourself towards the Zeitsmoker because you have the opportunity to enter the museum free of charge for the remainder of today. It is their special nod to Heritage Day to give everybody the opportunity to go and explore our artistic heritage. The museum is going to be open until 6 o'clock this evening. There are guided tours of the different exhibitions, multilingual tours also exploring the history of the building itself and its transformation from grain silo into museum space, which is fascinating all in its own right. There are various workshops running throughout the day as well. So if you've got teens who are getting under your feet at home, you could still get them there to participate in one of those. And then outside, Maker's Landing is going to be serving food. Visitors can enjoy live music and performances from the V&A Buskers and other local groups. Also want to mention the museum's Bloomberg Connects app, which is another great way to navigate the building. If you miss the start of a tour or just prefer to do it on your own, you can download the app, which includes multilingual content, including South African languages, not just for overseas visitors, and will help you navigate and explore the 7 floors of content in that museum. So once again, open till 6 this evening, free of charge to everybody on this Heritage Day. You will be issued with a complimentary ticket when you arrive at the door. If you're looking for something a little different to do over the coming weekend, I want to tip you off about a new walking tour exploring the history and heritage of Cape Town through 3 distinct eras. It's called A Tale of 3 Cities. The tour starts at the 360-year-old saffron pear tree in the company's garden. We saw it on our tour there with Common Ground 2 weeks ago, was it? So that'll be the starting point. And it'll basically walk you through the development of the mother city. Storyteller Cameron Peters from Cape Town Heritage Tours will focus on the history and the stories of the city. Culture Connect SA's Kate Crane Briggs will look at the architecture and urban design elements of our heritage. And the tour covers all the way from our origins as a Dutch East India Company refreshment station, the transformation of the city under British rule, and into the development of the modern city we inhabit today. It also looks at how the city's streets and buildings and institutions evolved through these different periods of our heritage. The tour is this coming Saturday, the 26th of September, from 10 until 12:30, starting at the Saffron Pear Tree in the gardens and finishing at Mariam's Kitchen on Adderley Street. Tickets are 450 Rand per person. And for more information, please visit the website cultureconnectsa.com. That's www.cultureconnectsa.com. Lastly, another event happening on Saturday that is linked to heritage, and this one is specific to the literary heritage of Musenberg. It is the Musenberg Literary Heritage Festival, happening at Rhodes Cottage Museum on Saturday from 9 a.m. until 4:30 p.m. The event brings together local writers and speakers exploring the history, culture, and character of the area. Sessions cover everything from Musenberg's history, from poetry written in and about the area, to women's surfing and the significance of surfing to that community, as well as the importance of tidal pools to the city. Speakers include Michael Cope, Melissa Fulker, and even cartoonist Carlos Amato. as I mentioned, a discussion around surfing, which is part of the history as well, which also connects to another exhibition which you might want to visit at the Het Posthuis Museum, which is Surfing, a Living Musenberg Heritage. So a lot going on in the Musenberg area. If you want to be part of the Literary Heritage Festival this Saturday, tickets are only R50 and they are available on Quicket.
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0: Just one more message about service dogs before we hand over to the news team. June writing in to say, I recently flew from Cape Town to Washington and on the seat behind me was the most beautiful bulldog. It walked onto the plane on its lead, settled onto the window seat. I confirmed it was a service dog and it behaved so well for the 15-hour flight. Amazing. June, you know how I feel about bulldogs. They are the king of dogs. So I'm not at all surprised that it behaved well. And I'm glad to hear it was given the window seat as it deserved and was treated with due respect. I am amused, though, that it behaved so well for the 15-hour flight, because anyone who's had a bulldog knows they have a habit of chasing their own tail in circles, trying to settle. It normally takes a bulldog at least 20 minutes to get comfortable. And if it has to get up and stretch in the night, then the whole process starts again and again. But, well, bravo. Wonderful. And interesting to know it was flying. Yeah, I mean, you know, we have got some airlines that allow dogs to fly in crates as a fellow passenger, but a service dog obviously is treated differently, and I've never come across a service dog on a plane before in my travels. So interesting to hear that a 15-hour flight, I mean, bravo, and bravo to the person who trained that dog to be able to manage that length of flight so well. Fabulous story, June. Thank you. Put a smile on my face. It's 2:30. Let's get the latest Eyewitness News headlines with Ohelie Kalinga. Good afternoon.
10: Thanks, Pippa. Good afternoon. President Cyril Ramaphosa says celebrating heritage is about recognizing the contributions of communities that have helped shape the country's history. He made the comments at the National Heritage Day celebrations in Oudtshoorn. The ANC in the Eastern Cape has welcomed a High Court decision dismissing an urgent application to have its candidate lists for the November local government elections set aside. Two party members from the Chris Hani and Alfred Nzo regions challenged the party's candidate selection process. And the Health Department has secured limited doses of Mpox vaccines as part of its response to local transmissions. 22 Mpox cases have been confirmed in parts of the country. These and other stories at 3 o'clock or as it happens.
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10: 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Aurélie Kalinga, EWN Traffic.
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0: And it's Amy McIver. I was going to say guiding you home, but everybody's at home already except for us.
11: Everybody's at home except us.
0: What have you lined up for us this afternoon?
11: Oh, I'll give you one chance to guess, Pippa. We've got lots of Heritage Day content. We'll start the show talking to Professor Rosina Mart about Heritage Day and the stories that have really shaped our heritage here in South Africa. Rebecca Davis will be joining us with Plan B after 3:30. What belongs on a South African Heritage Day plate? We've got a food journalist talking to us about that just after 4 o'clock.
0: That's going to be potentially controversial.
11: I agree. Yeah. And I'm hoping the listeners will share their two cents with me on that one. Should schoolboy rugby recruitment be regulated? A lawyer, Cape Town lawyers, just published a paper saying absolutely it should. So we'll find out more about that just after 4:30. As you probably well know, Pippa, there's this protest taking place in Sea Point this afternoon. They're saying the apartheid wall must fall. We'll take a look at that just after 5 o'clock. And Heritage Day and Gen Z, do the young South Africans even still care? We'll find out at 5:20.
0: Looking forward to listening to you this afternoon. Amy McIver taking care of Afternoon Drive in John's absence between 3 and 6.
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3: Join the conversation.
0: Thanks. It is time to introduce you to another inspiring retiree, although I don't know if we can actually call some of our retirees, because they've just found a different way of working rather than stopping working. But as you know, this feature is all about amplifying the stories of people who found new passions and have done something completely different from their former lives and former selves and former work. And we've got a really extreme case today that I'm really looking forward to sharing with you, because with me in studio, somebody whose voice and name may well be familiar to our listeners, because it may well be that you or your kids fell under the care of pediatrician Dr. Dion Smith during his long career as a doctor in Cape Town. And when he retired at the end of 2018, he didn't have any fixed plans, I'm told, about what the second act was going to look like. But I must tell you that in a few days from now, he is going to be getting onto an aeroplane heading for Paris to showcase his new jewellery collection. And that is about as extreme a career change as I can think of. Dion, it's wonderful to have you with us. Thanks for coming into studio today.
12: Pippa, thank you for inviting me.
0: It's a pleasure to have you here. Let's start with the first act. How long were you working as a paediatrician?
12: So I worked in private practice for 25 years.
0: Okay.
12: And I made the decision at the end of 2018 to retire, which was kind of a bit unexpected for my patients and so forth, because at that stage I was only 55. I would not expect someone to retire at that stage. But, you know, until then, I'd always put my patients and their families as my top priority. But my wife had been diagnosed with leukemia, she became my top priority. And I tried taking on a partner. It didn't really work. The workload just continued. So I made the rather drastic decision to draw a complete line and withdraw. And I've not regretted it.
0: Okay. I mean, it's a really tough one. Anybody who knows, I mean, you give so much of yourself to the patients and the practice. And it's one that keeps no timeline and doesn't respect public holidays and
12: definitely
0: working shifts and all that kind of thing. So I think many people will understand that. Now, I mean, your focus then was, well, I'm going to prioritize my wife and her well-being. And that was the plan more than anything else. Dion, I mean, becoming a jewelry designer, was that something you'd been tinkering with before this, or how did it all start? Was it something you took up as a hobby after you'd retired?
12: So during my practice years, I often out of desperation because I couldn't find a birthday gift or wedding anniversary gift for my wife, I would draw something and then take it off to a goldsmith I knew.
0: Okay.
12: And I said, well, David, could we possibly make this? And that's where it kind of started. And then after I retired, time for another birthday present, so I designed something for my wife. And David turned around and said, why don't you do this on a more regular basis? So I thought, okay, perhaps I had more time on my hands. I was more receptive to the idea. So I thought, well, I'll give it a bash, you know. So I started with an idea, and then, of course, COVID struck. Okay. And then I had a lot more time on my hands. And you were indoors. One was focused on what was, you know, around you. Mm. And I missed the outdoors. And so from that seclusion, I conceived of the idea of my botanical collection, which was inspired by the fynbos here in the Western in the Western Cape.
0: Yeah.
12: And they became very bold sculptural pieces. They are sort of really 3D scaled versions of our fynbos.
0: Yeah.
12: And so with an extended period in COVID, what started as a few designs, it ended up as 14 designs.
0: Mm-hmm.
12: And then they were launched in 2022. And then surprisingly, about a year later, I got an email from Milan, the organizers of the Milano Jewelry Week.
0: Wow.
12: They'd seen my work on Instagram and invited me to be part of their exhibition. And a couple of weeks later, I got an email from British Vogue inviting me to be part of the new designers profile in their September issue, which is a really big issue, I understand, in the fashion world, with Linda Evangelista on the front cover and so forth. So you kind of get completely blown away by all of this. So that is where it's the kind of exposure started, you know. And so it was the botanical collection which caught everyone's eye. It was bold. It was different.
0: Beautiful, yeah.
12: It was made with our indigenous woods and recycled silver. So it was different to what was currently out there. And it just snowballed from there, really. Yeah.
0: So just for anybody who's come in midway and missed the start of the interview, Dion Smith, who's with me in studio, a retired pediatrician who is now, we can say, an internationally sought-after jewelry designer. I mean, there is a lesson, everybody, on if you ever wondered about whether your Instagram account was worth having and worth putting some effort into, I'm talking to myself, the call might come from Milano Jewelry Week to say, hey, we want you. British Vogue might be next to say, we want you in the new designer segment. You're off to Paris Fashion Week next, and I believe you're part of the Young Designers Show, which, I mean, Dion, if I may, that's delightful.
12: It is quite an acronym, really. Rephrase, I can say it's the emerging designers, but the French call it the Young Designers Show, and I'm one of 45 designers.
0: Okay.
12: I think one of few jewelry designers. It's difficult to be quite sure, but I think I'm one of only three from Africa that they've reached out to and will be participating in this year.
0: Okay.
12: And it's been quite a challenge, because not only have I had to come up with a concept of a new collection, but there's the logistics. Suddenly I've got to think of, right, how do I want to present this collection on the runway? So what is my mood board for the runway? What music am I to use during the segment? Then they contact me and say, we need a video. We need a teaser video. So you think, what's a teaser video? So you've got to Google what a teaser video is. You
0: can't ask Paris Fashion Week. What is that?
12: Yeah. I'm looking forward to it. It's all come together. Everything is now packaged and ready to go. And I'm looking forward to the experience in Paris.
0: So tell us about some of the pieces you're taking with you to showcase in Paris.
12: So it's not my botanical collection. I kind of felt we needed something different.
0: Okay.
12: So this is a collection of 8 pieces. Each one is one of a kind.
0: Mm-hmm.
12: And I've used old metal utilitarian objects or bits of rusted metal, because I wanted to challenge what is valued as precious and defined as luxury. So these pieces, the metal objects are center stage, and then I'm using silver and repurposed gemstones as part of it.
0: Wonderful.
12: But in addition to that, each piece has an interesting story to it, either because of the object itself all because of the creative process I've been on with that item. You know, to give you an example, I have a necklace that I've called the Janus neck piece, and the inspiration was an 18th century key from about 1790, designed by or invented by someone called Odell. And it's a very unique shaped key, quite symmetrical, and was used a lot in Scotland, in Edinburgh, at the turn of the 18th century. And that, and you think keys, and from there you leap to janitors. Janitors carry keys.
0: Okay.
12: Where does the word janitor come from? It comes from the Roman god Janus.
0: You looked in both directions,
12: exactly.
0: I think, if I remember correctly.
12: That's right. Yes. So Janus carries, is always depicted carrying a key in his hand and looking in both directions. January comes from the same source. So that's the sort of creative narrative that is part of that piece. And so the design components of that reflect the twinning of shapes and size and forms and so forth. So that's just an example. I've got a really another interesting piece of twisted metal that I found in old ostrich camp in the Clan Carew, and I've combined that with pearls, which is kind of quite an interesting contrast. You know, which was what I call granny's pearls, that string of graduated pearls that every woman from the 20s to 60s wore. I've repurposed those, restrung those, and teamed that up with this metal. And then what I've done is I've managed to source a ostrich feather boa. So the model is wearing an ostrich feather boa. You know,
0: so the source is referenced.
12: The source is referenced there. And then what I'm also doing is all these interesting pieces of jewelry are going to be worn by models who are wearing black tuxedos. So you've got rusted metal, but in a very sort of luxury red carpet sort of look.
0: Yeah,
12: so
0: yeah.
12: It's kind of, as I said, challenging what is defined as luxury.
0: Fabulous story. Dion, I mean, I have to ask, you obviously, you can see the passion shining out of you. You obviously love what you do. Do you ever have moments? I mean, I'm thinking of 25 years as a dedicated pediatrician. You must have, you know, retired at a point where you knew, I would say you knew everything, but you had mastery of your career. You were established. This was something you knew inside out. Were there any moments in the shift to this second career of self-doubt or of guessing? Because, you know, no formal training, I understand. No. This is something that you've just developed on your own. Do you ever have those moments of going, you know, what is the 60-something-year-old pediatrician doing at Paris Fashion Week alongside people who've worked their whole lives in fashion?
12: I constantly feel out of my depth. You know, I've kind of got no formal training. I have a head full of crazy ideas and a bit of courage to say, well, let's just do this. You know, and you kind of get to an age, you think, oh, what the hell? Let's just do it.
0: What have I got to lose?
12: Exactly.
0: Yeah.
12: And so especially when, you know, I've been invited to exhibitions overseas, and you see the list of the other exhibitors and their credentials and where they've studied. And I think, yeah, that's just me, you know, pediatrician, you know.
0: I've only got studied for about 15 years.
12: But, you know, in the context of jewelry, what does an MBCHB mean? Nothing, you know. So what design school did you go to? Well, I didn't, you know, I just have crazy ideas at four in the morning. You know? So I often do. But, you know, I think with time, as kind of opportunities arise, I think, okay, well, I must be onto something. People seem to enjoy it. I mean, it's not, I have to be honest with you, my jewelry is not everyone's idea of jewelry, because I'm challenging conventional contemporary concepts. You know, flashy diamonds, it's interesting materials, it's repurposed stones, it's, as I've said, rusted metal.
0: Yeah.
12: You know, not many people are going to be brave enough to wear some
0: rusted metal. Having said that, though, please do yourself a favor and go and look at Dion's website. I'm aware this is the one place where radio falls short. It's such a visual thing to be able to describe a piece of jewelry, but to actually see it is another thing. So check out dionsmithjewelry.com to see for yourself how exquisite these designs are. I absolutely love them. I mean, they're beautiful. Somebody's asking if you do commissions, Dion. If somebody wants a special piece made for their loved one, is that something you're open to?
12: Yes, I'm open to that. I've done some interesting commissions where my old life and my new life merge. I have done three 21st birthday gifts for old patients
0: of
12: mine.
0: Oh, that's wonderful.
12: Yeah, it made me feel very ancient because I remember their births and their some of them sort of quite challenging histories as young babies. But so it's been those were very special to be able to make a piece of jewelry as a 21st birthday for all my patients. So.
0: Sorry, you've made me think of the poor doctor who had to retrieve the pearl I swallowed from my granny's pearl necklace. Slightly different take on what became of that piece of jewelry. I mean, Dion, this is our retirement feature, so let me circle back. The whole point is to sort of say, think about what is possible. Don't see it as an ending, seeing it as an opportunity to explore new beginnings. What would your message be to somebody who's either on the verge of retirement or not wanting to retire because they think they're going to be bored after retirement, giving up the work that's given them purpose?
12: You know, I think it is rather daunting to kind of your sense of worth and what you've been working with suddenly comes to an end. But I think one needs to just realize that there'll be opportunities will emerge and to just have the courage to say, well, that's a good idea. Let me see where it goes. Mm. You know, I mean, when I started this, I didn't think I was going to end up, you know, doing a runway show in Paris, you know. but I liked the idea and it was one little step at a time. And I think that has just been receptive to new opportunities, to comments or suggestions people make and so forth. One has more time. And I think one is psychologically more receptive to what people are, you know, suggesting at that time, you know. So it's just worth it. And, you know, so if it doesn't work out, it doesn't matter. You know, just have fun and learn new things. I mean, when I started this, I didn't have a clue as to what the difference between Facebook and Instagram was. Mm-hmm. I had to be taught and now I run my own Instagram account.
0: Love
12: you know.
0: It. Yeah. So,
12: and if it wasn't for Instagram, I wouldn't be having these opportunities.
0: Yeah.
12: You know? So, yeah.
0: Fabulous story. Dion, well, bon voyage is the final thing we have to say. Wishing you all the best in Paris. Mm-hmm. And for those who are asking, please go and check out his work on his website, DionSmithJewelry.com, or find him on Facebook or Instagram. What's the handle that we should be looking for?
12: Instagram is Dion Smith Jewelry.
0: Okay.
12: I think there are more images on Instagram than on Facebook.
0: Okay.
12: It's a medium I just prefer.
0: Okay.
12: Yes, and thank you very much for inviting me. And
0: huge pleasure to have you with us, and what a story it is. We wish you all the best and bon voyage to Paris. That feature was brought to you by Discovery Invest, and you can tune into Views and News with Clarence Ford next week for an in-depth conversation with Discovery Invest. 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
1: Heritage Day is alive on Cape Talk. Honoring the people, the artists, and the moments that define our city and our country.
2: Yeah, thanks. A lot of people just saying how much they enjoyed listening to Dion's interview, and Angus writing in to say, well done, all the best for your exhibition. It's time, from Angus. I hope Dion's back in his car to hear that message, Angus, en route. Thank you. Yeah, Sue also making the comment about how many doctors are artists as well. She said, my father was a gynecologist and obstetrician, and he was a sculptor. She says, every year doctors exhibit their art in Cape Town. I'm aware of that, Sue. I can also tell you that med school has a dedicated med school orchestra because there are so many musically talented students in the med school fraternity that they want to keep on playing. And if you ever find yourself at Christian Barnard Netcare Hospital, just a few blocks away from us here, I think it's on the 12th floor, go and have a look for the sketches that Dr. Des Fernandez did of the heart transplant period. Des Fernandez is a doctor most people now associate with Environ Skincare, but before he went into skincare, he was involved in cardiological work. And he sketched and painted the most detailed, intricate paintings of the structure of the human heart and some of the things associated with the early heart transplant work. And those paintings are exquisite and exquisitely detailed and so interesting to look at, even as a layman. I make a point of stopping I always get there a few minutes early when I have a medical appointment in that building so that I've got time to go and spend a bit of time there. They're extraordinary pieces of art. So yeah, it is interesting, isn't it, how often the science brain and the art brain overlap in those particular disciplines. Right, we'll have another inspiring retiree for you round about this time next week. But right now, we need to welcome back a musician who has been on the show before and has in fact been in the building before, because I think the last time I spoke to him was to thank him for the performance he gave at one of our staff events here in the very Prime Media Broadcasting building. I'm talking about multi-instrumentalist singer-songwriter Bushle G, who is back with us on the line to talk about what's been going on in his life since we last spoke, and also to introduce a new single which we're going to play for you. Bushle, it's great to have you on the show again. Welcome back.
6: Hi there. Thank you so much for having me. This is absolutely incredible to be back.
2: Pleasure to chat to you again. I mean, how have things been going? I think the last time we spoke, it was on the verge of the release of your debut album, I Was Never Alone.
6: Yeah.
2: I know since then you've been on tour to the UK and Europe, and I believe a sold-out tour as well. I mean, just talk to us a little bit about the magic that has unraveled in your life since that last conversation.
6: Oh, man, it's been an absolute beautiful journey, you know? Whenever you're in a place where you felt you've been put in a position to take a risk on your career or the things that you dream to live and to see, And so when we went to the UK and Europe, it literally felt like that. But the experience was felt like something like a miracle, if I'm being honest with you. Mm. The very same thing that I was very scared of turned out to be an incredible blessing. It was absolutely beautiful to see rooms full of people that listen and share the same heart and desire and enjoy the music, which is absolutely incredible.
2: And I mean, I'm interested, the audiences overseas, I'm sure there were plenty of South African expats coming for a taste of home. But Buhle, did you find, I mean, it must have also been an international crowd. What was that like for you, sharing a little piece of your heritage with them?
6: 100%. There's actually surprisingly a lot more, you know, European and UK locals on this tour. Mm-hmm. And it was beautiful that I kind of got to share like bits and pieces with some South African expats. But it was beautiful to share pieces of South Africa to an audience that might not otherwise have felt it anywhere else. And you could feel it in the room that even the people that did come, they could feel and experience something new and different about our show. Nice. And it was absolutely beautiful to see and to watch. And I could hear how everyone was just talking about how lovely and warm the show felt.
2: That's amazing. Now, before we run out of time, we're here today specifically to talk about the new single, Miracle, which we're going to play for our audience in a moment, Buhle. First, though, I mean, just tell us a little bit more about this track and its message, because I understand it's a very personal message about living purposefully rather than perfectly. Tell us more.
6: 100%. This song is really about, you know, placing and putting fear aside. And not allowing doubt to control your life. And the very same things that you desire in your life, you can see it, that your biggest dreams are on the other side of fear. And if we can, you know, get over that. I mean, it's a love song. It's a song about getting excited about, you know, about the scary things in life. Mm-hmm. And not holding yourself back from living in your true freedom. And whether that's in love, in pursuing your dream, in pursuing a person, whatever it may be, it is for you to experience.
2: Can't wait to share it with our audience. Now, Buhle, if they like what they hear, maybe for some of them it'll be their first experience of your music, which means they've got the rest of the debut album to go and explore as well. Where should they be looking to, obviously, streaming platforms to find the music, but if they want to follow you on socials and learn more about your story and also keep an eye out for future releases, where's the best place to connect with you?
6: 100%. You can find my music on all streaming platforms, mm-hmm, under Buhle G, and you can find me on all major social media platforms under Buhle underscore GSA. Buhle, BOOSHLE underscore GSA. Buhle G.
2: Looking forward to sharing Miracle with our audience. Buhle, all the best to you for the success of this track and the others that will follow, no doubt. And great to have you on the show again today.
6: Thank you so much for having me. It's an honor.
2: Huge pleasure. Buhle G is his name. Very, very talented young man, singer, songwriter, multi-instrumentalist, and the creator of the new single, Miracle.

0: Bushla G, the song is called Miracle, and you'll find it on every major streaming platform. Now, on tomorrow's edition of the show, we'll talk to former wildlife manager Mario Cesare about his new memoir, Tracks in the Dust. We share a couple's journey with prostate cancer in our health segment, and of course, lots of entertainment suggestions for the weekend.
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3: Ramaphosa promises a family meeting on government's GBV response and a breakthrough in 2021 Durban mass murder. Good afternoon, I'm Aurélie Kalinga. President Cyril Ramaphosa says South Africans can expect an update in the coming days on steps government is taking to combat gender-based violence and femicide. Ramaphosa was speaking at the National Heritage Day celebrations in Oudtshoorn. He says he'll also brief South Africans on the investigation into the femicides in Ekurhuleni, where 9 women's bodies were discovered.
4: I am ashamed of what we men are doing to the women of South Africa. In a few days, I will address the nation on the steps that government is taking to confront gender-based violence and to update our people on the investigations into the killings of women in and around Ekurhuleni.
3: Meanwhile, the family of 1 of 9 women found murdered in Ekurhuleni says they're struggling to come to terms with her death. 38-year-old Dineo Motapane's loved ones are gathered in Kwatema today to honor her life. Motapane's body was found dumped on the side of a road last Tuesday, Nkosikona Malingamnisi reports.
5: Residents of Kwatema have rallied around Motapane's family as they bid their daughter a final farewell for her loved ones. Today is a painful reminder of the brutal manner in which her life was cut short, with her killer or killers still unknown. The grief has been compounded by the fact that the family was already mourning the loss of Motapane's uncle when her body was discovered. The family is now calling for swift justice while urging communities to do more to confront gender-based violence at grassroots level. They say Motapane's funeral is not only a time to mourn, but also an opportunity to stand together and renew the call for action against violence targeting women. Meanwhile, another victim in the string of Ekurhuleni murders was laid to rest in Limpopo earlier today. Sikhona Malingamnisi, Eyewitness News.
3: KwaZulu-Natal police have arrested a wanted suspect linked to the 2021 murders of 9 people in Durban. 6 people were shot dead in a house in Sydenham. 3 others were killed nearby. 1 of 2 suspects was killed in a shootout with police, while the second evaded arrest until he was found in Melmoth last night. The police's Robert Nichunda.
6: The second suspect was elusive, but relentless police efforts led them to Obuka area in Melmoth, where he was in hiding, and he was cornered and arrested. He will appear in the Durban Magistrate Court on Friday, 25 September, on multiple counts of murder.
3: Meanwhile, investigations are underway into the murders of 11 people in KwaMakuta on Tuesday night. Police say they're following several leads, and it's a matter of time before suspects are arrested. The ANC in the Eastern Cape has welcomed a High Court's decision dismissing an urgent application to have its candidate list for the November local government elections set aside. 2 members from the Chris Hani and Alfred Nzor regions challenged the party's candidate selection process. They alleged the nomination procedures and guidelines were not properly followed and that the final list did not reflect branch general meetings. Anelita Fandese reports.
7: The 2 ANC members also sought to stop the IEC from issuing candidate registration certificates while the dispute was being resolved. The ANC's Eastern Cape spokesperson, Yanga Zitrina, says the party believes the judgment supports its internal candidate selection process. The reasons for the judgment made at the High Court in Makanda are still to be released. The applicants, however, have indicated they will take the matter to the Electoral Court. The dispute comes just weeks before South Africa's local government elections on the 4th of November. Anelita Fandese, Eyewitness News.
3: And the health department has secured limited doses of Mpox vaccines as part of its response to local transmissions. 22 Mpox cases have been confirmed in parts of the country. This includes 18 in the Western Cape, 3 in Gauteng and 1 in KwaZulu-Natal. The department is urging anyone who's been in contact with a patient to seek immediate treatment. Karinda Jagmohan reports.
8: The viral infection may cause a painful rash or sores, fever and swollen glands. It can spread through close physical contact with an infected person, including sexual contact. During a global outbreak in 2022, South Africa formally recorded its first case. Another resurgence occurred in 2024, with 25 cases and 3 deaths. The current cases include a 47-year-old Cape Town resident who tested positive after his return from Spain. A German and Norwegian citizen have also been infected. There are just over 500 Mpox vaccines in Gauteng kept in special freezers, while outbreak response teams continue to monitor transmission clusters. Karinda Jagmohan, Eyewitness News.
3: Gold is trading at $4,262.41 an ounce. The rand's at 16.43 to the dollar, 21.72 to the pound, 18.68 to the euro. Brent crude oil is at $104.51 a barrel. In the traffic, there's a protest on Beach and Hall Road in Sea Point in front of the Winchester Hotel. Cape Town's partly cloudy today with a light south-southeasterly breeze reaching a high of 24 degrees. The top story in EWN this hour, President Cyril Ramaphosa says South Africans can expect an update in the coming days on steps government is taking to combat gender-based violence and femicide.
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9: 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On this Thursday, it is 8 minutes after 3 o'clock. 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My name is Amy McIver, standing in on this Heritage Day for John Matham, and it's a pleasure to be in your company. 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
9: Lots of conversations lined up this afternoon about heritage and what it means to us as South Africans. So we'll start off the show with one of those conversations at 20 past three. I'm going to be joined by Professor Rosina Maart, who is the chair on the study of the national question from the SARCHI. And she will talk to us about the Heritage Day traditions and stories that have shaped South Africa. Rebecca Davis will join us just after 3:30 with this afternoon's Plan B. After 4 o'clock, we're going to take a look at what belongs on a South African Heritage Day plate. And I'd love to get your input on this conversation. What belongs on your Heritage Day lunch plate? Is it braai, or do you have other traditional South African meals that you prefer to enjoy on a day like today? AI without a moral compass is another conversation we're going to be having. That's at 4:20. And we'll take a look at the state of schoolboy rugby. One Cape Town family lawyer saying that recruitment needs to be regulated because the teenagers and their welfare is not being considered. It's become a billion rand industry and it's all about greed and profit. So we'll talk about that at 4:20. Just after 5, we will be joined by the organizer of the Apartheid Wall Must Fall campaign. We know that that action is taking place in the Sea Point area today. Heritage Day and Gen Z. Do young South Africans still care? Do they? Let me know. And we will take a look at Heritage Day music. Songs of South Africa, the music that tells our story. Sean Brokenshaw will be joining us at the end of the show to talk about that. So that's what we've lined up. But as I said, we'd love to hear from you. Love to hear how you're spending your Heritage Day. What's on your Heritage Day lunch or supper plate today? And if you're having a braai, tell me about some of your braai lights. your braai highlights. Get it? Share those with me on 072-567-1567.
1: Celebrate Heritage Day with Cape Talk. 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
9: It was my son's matric valedictory assembly yesterday. I feel utter relief as well as exhaustion to be at this point. But it was a very special ceremony and a special day. If you've got a child in matric or you have had a child in matric, I'd love to hear from you because I think I missed the memo. I did not know that everything else in life had to stop while you spend the year getting your child through matric. It is such an intense year. How do people cope with jobs and other children and all the other responsibilities that so many of us have on top of the matric year? It has been very intense. But the reason I'm sharing this with you is because the principal shared a speech with

0: Class. She rejected her comfortable, wealthy background and chose to work in fields and factories all her life to experience the life of the working class. She was acutely sensitive to human suffering and devoted her life to helping those less fortunate than herself. Despite the fact that she said she was a pacifist, she volunteered on the Republican side during the Spanish Civil War and later joined the French Resistance movement in England. Her philosophy was both complex and intense. And she finally died of tuberculosis in Kent in the UK at the age of just 34. News articles say that her strict lifestyle and self-denial may have contributed to her early death. But T.S. Eliot said she was not just a woman of genius, but was a genius akin to that of a saint. The quote that the principal shared with the class of 2026 yesterday from Simone Veil was this: "Attention is the rarest and purest form of generosity. Attention is the rarest and purest form of generosity." And I thought, wow, what an appropriate thing to tell the matrix who are going out in the world, mostly with their noses stuck in their telephones 99.9% of the time. I think we could all learn a lesson from that. Now, bear in mind, she was born in 1909 and she died at the age of 34. So she died a very long time before cell phones were even invented. And yet there she was saying, attention is the rarest and purest form of generosity. I'd love to hear what you think about that. 072-567-1567.
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0: And it's a great pleasure to say good afternoon to Zane Johnson. Is there anything at all happening on the roads this afternoon, Zane?
2: Good afternoon, Amy. There's a bit of heavy traffic coming into the elevated freeway to the waterfront. Obviously, Seapoint, Camps Bay and those areas are also quite busy this afternoon. We'll see the effect of that when everybody leaves at about 6:30. There's a protest on Beach Road and Hall Road in Seapoint in front of the Winchester Hotel. So just be careful out there. Traffic lights that are faulty. It outs in Brackenfell at Brackenfell Boulevard and Butler Ray. That's a very major route running between Kales River through towards Cryfontein, and then after that through towards Stellenbosch. It is a very busy road, so be careful. And then some roadworks, just a heads up of roadworks happening along Marine Drive, and that's a section between Lagoon Beach Road and Broad Road, as well as the top section, the upper section of Kuburg Road between Boundary and Neisner Road. This happens from yesterday all the way through until the 5th of November, but it's evening roadworks from 7 o'clock the evening until 5:30 in the morning from Sundays to Fridays. And then, of course, Murdoch Valley, which is out in Simonstown, along that particular route from Simonstown Main Road from the City Council border, the boundary there to Valley Road. There's also some roadwork started on Tuesday and it runs through until the 11th of December. Now, these roadworks are during the course of the day from the 8 o'clock in the morning until 6 o'clock in the evening, Monday to Saturday. So do be very careful. That's also become a very busy part of the city, especially, you know, when it comes to Cork Bay, St. James running through all the way Simonstown. And it's a very, very busy part of section. Also because of expansion in that particular area, you know, more houses being built. So you have to be very, very careful. And we thought we'd bring you those sort of alerts of roadworks in Milnerton as well as in Murdoch Valley in Simonstown, just as a heads up for when you start going back to work on Monday. I'm Zane Johnson, more Eyewitness News traffic in 15 minutes.
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0: Thank you very much, Zane. Let's look at the weather. And a question before I do give you the weather forecast, courtesy of the South African Weather Service, is do any of you even trust the weather forecast anymore? I'm losing faith. We've had the most bizarre weather the other day, that electric lightning storm that we had in Cape Town earlier this week, which woke so many people up in the early hours of the morning. And then that forecast of very, very heavy downpours and flood warnings, only to not even receive a drop or maybe a couple of drops the next day. What's going on with the weather and the forecasting patterns? On that note, I will share with you what South African Weather Service says will be happening over the next 5 days. Tomorrow, they say temperatures between 15 and 24. There's a 60% chance of 10 millimetres of rain and a light southwesterly wind. On Saturday, 17 and 20 are your temperatures with a light southeasterly. That wind will pick up in the afternoon to become a moderate southeasterly. And another 60% chance of 10 millimetres of rain on Saturday. On Sunday, temperatures 14 and 19, cloudy skies but no rain.

0: and a moderate southeasterly. Then on Monday, 12 and 22 are your temperatures, clear skies and a fresh easterly southeasterly. On Tuesday, 12 and 24, clear skies and a fresh easterly, southeasterly. And then looking ahead to Wednesday, the long-range forecast is saying that we'll have a high of 26 and sunny skies. So warm weather coming back in the middle of next week. And that's courtesy of the South African Weather Service.
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0: 21 minutes after 3 o'clock on this Heritage Day, the 24th of September 2026. I hope that you're having a wonderful, restful, relaxing afternoon in the company of us here at Cape Talk. Do let us know how you're spending this day, 072-567-1567. It's a day that's often associated with our food, our music, our languages and our traditions and the things that make South Africans who we really are. But our heritage also includes stories of our past, including histories of slavery, forced removals, colonialism and apartheid that were often hidden or left out of the official record. Joining me now to unpack some of these stories is Professor Rosina Maart. She is the chairperson of the South African Research Chair Initiative, and I believe she's joining us via Zoom because she's not actually here in South Africa to enjoy Heritage Day herself. She's traveling. So thank you very much for joining us, Prof. Good afternoon.
11: Good afternoon. Can you hear me?
0: I can hear you loud and clear. Thank you very much.
11: Thanks. We are doing South African Heritage Day today in Montreal, joined by my students tomorrow and today. We're at the African Phenomenology Conference.
0: Oh, wonderful. Very pleased to hear that you are still marking the occasion, Prof.
11: Yes, absolutely.
0: When we talk about South African heritage, what do you think we are still leaving out of the story? And why is it important that we remember all the stories and all the history?
11: Well, I think most of us, certainly for those who are over the age of 40, we were all educated on the apartheid system, and we didn't learn South African history from the point of view of our ancestors, certainly not from the point of view of Indigenous people. We learned South African history from the point of view of the European. And so I think there are many ways in which people mark the day. It used to be a day that was marked by people of Zulu ethnicity after 1828, which was the death of King Shaka. And for me, as somebody who comes from District 6 and also somebody who's a researcher and an academic, I also look very broadly to the way in which historical accounts of our lived experiences have been left out of the curriculum, and make it my absolute duty and responsibility to ensure that students know that we have a very rich intellectual, a social, and a political and history that isn't just about enjoying a day out socially, but is also about the way that knowledge production and knowledge dissemination has been kept away. And I see it as my responsibility to ensure that our students come face to face with that knowledge. So, yeah, in a nutshell.
0: I'm glad that you touched on your personal history, because I did want to ask you about that. And it's very clear that that's part of your drive to continue doing what you do. In what other ways has it impacted how you view Heritage Day?
11: You mean coming from District 6?
0: Yes, coming from District 6 growing up as a child of forced removals.
11: Yeah, we were forcibly removed to Lavender Hill on the 4th of August, 1973. So I grew up in Lavender Hill. I went to Steinberg High School. You know, when 1976 did its rounds at the school, I say did its rounds because it wasn't just about pavement politics. It was a much more intense feeling and sentiment, because, you know, we all know that, you know, oppression isn't just about experiencing it through legislation, and it is about experiencing it in the body, in the flesh. And so I was one of those people who had what I only later was able to call psychosomatic hives on the same day, every single year for about 16 years, until I wrote my first short story on District 6. So, yes, my PhD is in political philosophy and psychoanalysis, partly because I learned to understand that the lived experience is also a psychic experience. It is no surprise that people like Steve Biko, Che Guevara, Frantz Fanon trained as medical doctors, because they saw the relationship between, you know, the lived experience, in other words, the material conditions under which we live, determining how we live in the world, how we experience the world, what our psychological makeup is. And, you know, one of the other things that we did recently, we invited Professor Monique Marx to talk about trauma and historical trauma. We've also had days just commemorating the work and life of Charlotte McLeckie. So, you know, those are the ways in which Heritage Day to me means, and to my students, means having to recover and to uncover, to excavate, you know, knowledge, information, narratives, histories of lived experience of people in our country. And then in terms of historical trauma, we also learn that many people are coming forward now in the last 10, 15 years, where it's no longer a question of shame, where it's now a question of reckoning, a question of recognizing also that your trauma is linked to some of the experiences of forced removal.
0: Prof, one of my favorite things about Heritage Day is when I go into, you know, some of the big retail stores, the grocery stores and stuff, people are working and, you know, nobody wants to be at work on a public holiday, but they're there, but they're still celebrating their heritage. They're dressed up in what they would be wearing in their various traditions. And the reason I love it is because it forces me to take stock of the fact that this is not just another public holiday. This is special. This is meaningful. This is all of us recognizing where we've come from. Do you think that young people today feel the same way? They're growing up in a very different world. They didn't know, you know, the divisions that we know. Do you think they care as much?
11: I don't know if it's a question of whether they care. I hear what you're saying, though. I just want to say I absolutely hear what you're saying.

0: I think for young people who didn't grow up through all of the horror and the cruelty of apartheid, for them, they are living emblems of what heritage means. Heritage is also about overcoming. And so I have this discussion with some of the younger students that I have occasionally taught, when I've taught the honors class and also when I've taught second years. They don't feel the same way because it's for them, they don't have to show and tell. They don't have to say, look how far they've come. Being at university, for example, which is my experience, as somebody who also teaches and mentors and supervises students, for them, being at the university is the heritage of their family who've made those sacrifices, who've gone through their struggles. And I think for some of our young people, heritage is about becoming. It's about who they've become. It's the struggles that their family has gone through. So maybe they don't wear the ethnic dress of their particular ethnic or cultural identity, and that doesn't mean they don't value it. I think they're just different ways of looking at Heritage Day. I just recently went to graduation because I had one student who had passed and got an MA, another student I've mentored, and a postdoc who's now a postdoc. And I saw the parents, and it's absolutely just fascinating and wonderful to see parents cry and show emotion and talk about the sacrifices they've made. So that is their heritage in some way. It's about the becoming and overcoming, So it's they all they're so many different components, and we each do within our location in terms of whether we are teachers, whether we are community workers. There's a broad range, and it's welcoming, I think, to see that so many people have so many ways of celebrating and commemorating Heritage Day.
1: You're completely right. And my husband and I talk about this often. I've got a child in matric and one in grade seven, and when I watch them walk out of school with their friends who are of all different races, we feel a bit jealous. We feel as if we were robbed of that privilege and that opportunity. But I suppose, as you said, all plays into our heritage and where we are today.
0: I think it's definitely about the next generation. I tell my students all the time, you're the future of the country. And so if I spend so much of my life because, working at a university, that's my job. It's also very much part of my identity, and I bring to it what I can. But I also make sure that, for example, if we think of the national question in South Africa, that started, in the late 1800s into the early 1900s, my students know who those contributors are. They didn't learn it at school. And so what I'm saying is, we have to make that effort. So your children and the generation of children now, they are having a different lived experience because you and all of us made that difference in their lives. And so perhaps they will hand over that baton if they choose to have children or to a community that they live in. And I think part of what we see also is nation building among young students who don't even have to try as hard because the commonality is already there. And that is, they all know that they're South African, they all know their history. And some know more than others, but it becomes, for me, as a teacher, as a professor, my job, my ethical and moral responsibility to teach histories that have to be excavated, histories that, our students are not aware of because the apartheid curriculum was so rigid. It was there to perpetuate a particular idea of what knowledge and thoughts and ideas and what reason, crucial point in our studies, what it all meant. And so when we go about our work, we have to think about people that came before us and how do we pay our respects to them. And
1: Absolutely.
0: that's mostly what I do and the wonderful group of students that I work with at
1: Absolutely.
0: UKZN.
1: Well, Prof, thank you so much for your time on this Heritage Day. Enjoy the rest of your time in Canada, and I look forward to chatting to you again.
0: Thank you. Thank
1: Professor
0: you.
1: Rosina Mart joining us by Zoom there, and she is the chair of the study on the national question at the University of KwaZulu-Natal. We're 2 minutes late for Eyewitness News. My apologies, Aurelie Kalinga.
2: Thanks, Amy. Good afternoon. Princess Fleur Wetland Park turned into a sea of black and purple today as scores of men, women and children took part in a solidarity walk against gender-based violence and femicide. Organizers say Heritage Day was intentionally chosen

0: to emphasize that there's nothing to celebrate while women across South Africa continue to be slaughtered. This follows the murder of at least 11 women and a 10-year-old girl in Gauteng and the Western Cape in recent weeks. Lauren Isaacs reports.
1: Senzenina, what have we done? Tears flowed as scores of women, men and children sang this powerful traditional song as they circled the Princess Fley Wetland Park carrying placards. Organizer of today's solidarity walk, Lucinda Evans.
2: We need to start GBV pressure groups in our community. We need to start a provincial GBV council. We are seeing the president and what he says and what he doesn't do. So it starts with us on the ground.
1: Activist Maimuna Skalt says the country is too silent.
3: It's a very emotional time. This is a wake-up call, finding 10 people at the same time. We are in big trouble. We are not safe.
1: Skalt says she doesn't feel like taking part in this year's election because year after year, she's yet to see change. Lauren Isaacs, Eyewitness News, Princess Fley.
0: Sports, Arts and Culture Minister Gayton McKenzie says Heritage Day should be about more than just one day of celebration. McKenzie says heritage is about understanding where South Africans come from, preserving the cultures and traditions that define the country, and passing that knowledge to future generations. He says the day should be an opportunity to reflect on the country's past while also thinking about the kind of South Africa that future generations will inherit. The minister was speaking at the National Heritage Day celebrations in Oudtshoorn.
4: You know what's important? Heritage is not only for today. Heritage is what has happened before and what's going to happen afterwards. It doesn't make us weaker. It makes us stronger. It makes us wanting to learn from each other. And South Africa's got one of the richest heritages that you can ever find.
0: In Limpopo, three suspects have been arrested over a 16 million rand security tender at the Blouberg municipality. The case has been under investigation since 2024 when the Hawks were alerted to alleged fraud. The security company awarded the tender apparently didn't meet mandatory requirements and submitted fraudulent documents. Hawks spokesperson Wendy Nkabi says the suspects will appear in court tomorrow.
5: During the subsequent investigation, the Hawks allegedly established that firearm serial numbers submitted as part of the tender documents were linked to firearms belonging to other security companies.
0: And the National Sea Rescue Institute is cautioning the public over spring tides expected over the weekend. The extreme effects are expected from Saturday until Tuesday. They include stronger rip currents, waves reaching unusually safe areas, and fast tidal currents. NSRI's Andrew Ingram has warned beachgoers, anglers, and coastal hikers to be sober-minded and plan their activities around local tide times.
6: Please check local tide times before you go. Swim only at lifeguard-protected beaches and keep a close eye on children near the water. If you see somebody in trouble, call the NSRI on 087-094-9774 or the National Emergency Number 112.
0: Cape Town's partly cloudy with a light south-southeasterly breeze and a high of 24 degrees. The top story, Princess Fley Wetland Park, turned into a sea of black and purple today as scores of men, women and children took part in a solidarity walk against gender-based violence and femicide.
7: 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EWN Traffic.
8: Happening in traffic this afternoon, no major problems on the roads. We've just had the protest earlier this morning on Beach Road and Hall Road out in Sea Point. There might still be people hanging around and quite a bit of activity in that area just opposite the Winchester Hotel. And then the traffic lights faulty this afternoon in Brackenfell at Brackenfell Boulevard and Butler Ray Road as you're traveling between Kales River through towards Stellenbosch. I'm Zane Johnson. More Eyewitness News traffic in 15 minutes.
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2: 19 and a half minutes to 4 o'clock on this Heritage Day afternoon. On WhatsApp, Gillian says, being so taken by the outfits of the cashiers in Woolies today, I was thinking on the way home that I wouldn't know what to wear for Heritage Day because I don't know what my heritage is. I almost felt envious of the cashiers, their identities and their gorgeous outfits. Keep your messages coming about Heritage Day or whatever else you'd like to talk about to 0725671567. Time now though for the highlight of our week here on Afternoon Drive, and it's Plan B with Rebecca Davis. Rebecca, hello. How are you spending your Heritage Day?
3: I'm spending it in a quite a relaxed way. I mean, I'm afraid to say it hasn't had a lot of direct connection to heritage as such, but I did go hiking in our natural heritage. Does that count?
2: That absolutely counts. And you're talking to us here on Cape Talk, which counts too.
3: That's country duty, so to speak, yes.
2: Rebecca, you're asking, first up, whether we have enough information in advance about political parties and their intentions post the elections.
3: Yeah, I mean, this is a question that actually does interest me in general, Amy. How much information do you think the average South African voter needs or should have in order to cast an informed vote at the election? For instance, not to put you on the spot, but what is the kind of minimum information you would want before deciding who to vote for?
2: So this is the thing. I think that we have absolutely, in general, I think we have absolutely no information about political parties before we go to the polls, and we'll take advice from our friend, our neighbor, our granny, or whoever else seems wise.
3: I think that's right, and I think I experienced it as a journalist, and I'm sure you do too, that people are quite desperate for somebody, you know, to come and tell them who to vote for, just to answer that question for them. And it does put a kind of scarily large amount of power in the hands of people like influencers and in positions like that. I mean, I don't know how to answer that question either for myself, but I would say at a minimum, you would want to know where your party stands on a number of key policies, maybe that are really important to you in the local government elections, to do with, you know, plans for the city, the issues that you feel strongly about, be it housing or affordability or the environment or whatever. But interestingly, this week, two different organizations have come forward and said, actually, voters are not receiving enough information with regards to two specific elements. The DA has pointed out that there are a number of political parties, Action SA, EFF, MK, and the Good Party, which have not submitted full candidate lists for their proportional representation candidates. So as we all know, ward candidates contest a local government election. They're the people who on the posters, the person who is standing in the ward that you vote for. And then parties also have a secondary list of PR candidates. So when they win more votes according to the PR calculations, then they draw on that list to fill the relevant ranks that they're entitled to. And the DA has released its full list of PR candidates. In fact, that's why there's been this controversy lately over one of their candidates, the fourth on the list in Cape Town, this guy Abdelkader Elias, who claimed to be a doctor and was not, and has been the subject of a lot of media scrutiny. But these other four parties have only listed one PR candidate in various municipalities, which is not illegal. There is a kind of clause in the Municipal Structures Act that says if a party wins more PR seats than it was entitled to, they have 2 days after the election results to add more candidates to the list, which sort of makes sense if you've had this stunning victory that nobody was considering. But the DA argues that these parties are kind of cynically exploiting this loophole in order not to divulge to voters who their PR candidates actually are, that they will then fill out the list after the elections, but without the public having a chance to scrutinize who these people are and without journalists having a chance to scrutinize who they are. Now, the parties have various defenses for this. Action SA says openly that they're going to use the ward candidates who've done particularly well, who worked really hard in elections, and put them on the PR list if they're unsuccessful. And it is also true, I suppose, Amy, that many parties may not have as large a a kind of talent pool as the DA from which to draw people to fill both lists. But I do have sympathy for the DA's basic argument, which is that voters should be entitled to know in advance who they are voting for. And by not fielding a full list of PR candidates, these parties are reneging on that deal a little bit. And the second aspect is to do with coalitions. My vote counts this week. Vote to each political party, asking them please to answer four basic questions about how they are going to approach the inevitable coalition negotiations after the elections. And I think the one that is most important that parties should have to answer in advance is, which parties are you absolutely committed not to vote, to work with in a coalition situation, and which ones are you definitely open to? Because I do think that that can significantly change the calculus of how people make their voting decisions. It's particularly significant somewhere like Joburg, I think, where Helen Zille and the DA are likely to have to enter into a coalition arrangement. Helen Zille has said they will not work with MK or EFF. That's what we know at present. But that, for instance, does suggest that they will work with the ANC. Now, are the DA voters who are voting for Helen Zille precisely to try to get away from years of ANC rule in Joburg, for instance, are they happy with that? Should the DA be made to kind of make a firm statement on this, and every other party too? I think there is an argument for giving voters that full information before they enter the polls.
2: Absolutely there is. It's almost, you know, you as a voter, you almost feel like as if you're going to be sort of not duped, but I want to know who the people representing me are if my party wins the election.
3: Yeah, and I want to know who they're going to work with.
2: Yeah, absolutely.
3: If it's going to be the one party that, you know, I have the most profound ideological problems with, then, you know, it's kind of getting them into power via this sort of sleight of hand. So I agree with you. There's a kind of deception there that I think is a problem for many voters.
2: So parties have been asked to respond to those questions by the 5th of October. And are you expecting them to comply?
3: I think it'll be the normal situation anywhere. Some will and some will flat out ignore it. I mean, we've seen that parties like the EFF, for instance, tend to be very non-compliant with these kind of requests. Others are much more diligent. But realistically, I'd be surprised if we get a ton of clear responses, because people are going to argue, the politicians, that there's too much up in the air at this stage, that they'll need to wait and see what the actual election results look like, because it's impossible to rule out definitively too many parties at this point. You know, they'll be on the spot wrangling about positions. So I'm not holding my breath, but it would be nice to have.
2: Rebecca, incidentally, this isn't on your list, but it's just popped into the thoughts just popped into my head. I saw an article about the ballots and how they're going to be printed. They're not going to be in alphabetical order because they don't want to be giving any parties a preference by putting an A party up at the top of the list, voting list. And I see the Freedom Front Plus is going to now be at the top of the list. Do you think the order of parties impacts people's choices in any way?
3: I think there has been some research on this. More problematic in the past has been the tendency of parties to quite new entrants to very deliberately choose similar names and logos to those of existing parties. We've seen the ANC, for instance, lose votes to groups like the AIC, and it's hard not to think that there's a kind of cynical naming issue there. So that's the issue that I think the IEC might want to at some point seriously consider. Should there be some kind of legislation or regulations about how similar a name you can adopt to an already existing party?
2: Yeah. All right, let's move on then to another of your scheduled stories for us, and the Gen Zs and the way they behave in job interviews.
3: I mean, you know, Gen Zs are always getting it from us older generations. But this has been a particularly kind of viral internet debate this week after an American TikToker said that she just could not understand the habit of Gen Zs to come to job interviews clutching a large iced coffee. Now, that does seem like an American-specific phenomenon, because I don't think too many of our Gen Zs, frankly, have the bucks to be wandering around with huge Starbucks iced coffees all day in South Africa. But it has prompted this quite extraordinary list of other things that it is claimed Gen Zs consider normal to do in job interviews that leave the rest of us frothing. And Amy, I just want to know if you've ever heard of any of these things happening in South African job interviews. So apparently Gen Zs think nothing, for instance, of arriving with pimple patches on their faces, so like little yellow plasters if they happen to be having an acne outbreak. It's common for them to think nothing of doing online job interviews from their phone rather than their laptop. And sometimes even apparently while on the move, they don't see that there's a big deal. Reading text messages off their phones while they're in face-to-face interviews. So they're still staring at their phone and apparently following a WhatsApp thread even mid-interview. And the most shocking of all is bringing their parents with them to job interviews, even if they're not actually in the room, but to sit outside and wait. And the truly remarkable thing about this is that from what I've seen online, and again, this may well be an American thing, Gen Z's fighting back saying all these rules are stupid. They don't make any sense. Why can't I bring an iced coffee? What if I'm nervous and it helps calm me down? What if I need hydration or caffeination? And other generations just saying, you don't get it. Just leave your coffee at home for half an hour. Otherwise, it seems like this is just like one of your to-do lists on your task. You're just popping in, you know, between the coffee shop and the park. But there is this astonishing sense from Gen Z of just like these rules don't matter. They're completely made up. And actually, you should thank us for pointing out how preposterously baseless they are.
4: Oh, Rebecca, my 13-year-old goes to school with pimple patches on her face and thinks nothing of it. I would have been mortified.
3: Oh, social suicide, right? I mean, you've got to hand it to them. That is a confidence that I guess we never had.
4: And then two things that are happening that are just too crazy to believe are true.
3: Oh, you know, I mean, I also like to keep a very doomerist eye on what's happening in AI. Last night, I also saw that Anthropic's first bio wet lab has already produced its first findings. 24 hours it took AI agents working together to apparently identify a totally new form of enzyme. They don't know what it does yet, but I'm sure we all agree that nothing at all can go wrong when dealing with AI experiments in a biological lab. We'll leave that and move on to the other two, which is, you may have followed this month, that researchers have created mice with half human brains. So they transplanted lab-grown human brain cells into mice brains, which had been stunted in advance to give them space for the human cells. So they removed engineered parts of the cerebral cortex and hippocampus out of these mice and shoved human brain cells in there. The mice have actually survived, but this is why I feel really bad for them. If you thought that getting the human brain cells would make them into like super mice, quite the opposite. Quote, while the mice look normal, they are cautious on their feet and more forgetful. So actually having human brain cells appears to have actively harmed the mice, which should give us, you know, all a little lesson about human supremacy. And then the second piece of news that makes me feel I am just living in some crazy sci-fi future is that this month Google announced it had completed a 3D map of an adult male fruit fly's central nervous system. It is the most elaborate and accurate mapping of a nervous system ever accomplished. They achieved this by slicing a fly's nervous system into millions of ultra-thin sections, scanned them under electron microscopes, and then they used AI to trace every micro pathway. This is an extraordinary achievement, and they're hoping it will be of use in all sorts of things like various health applications, dementia, how the brain works. But engineers somehow then immediately converted this 3D mapping of a fruit fly's brain into active neural simulators such that fruit fly brain, I don't even know how to explain this, fruit fly brain simulations are now playing the old computer game Doom. They are writing LinkedIn posts. They are performing all these tasks, which once again we thought were the sole province of humans, and are not. And simultaneously in Australia, earlier this year, researchers taught a Petri dish containing human brain cells to play the 90s computer game Doom. Everyone's obsessed with getting everything to play Doom. I don't know why, Amy, but it is all out of control, and I strongly suggest that we all take a deep breath, pour a glass of wine, or open a lovely bar of chocolate, whatever your poison, and just chill out. This is all out of our hands. Let's just enjoy our heritage
4: today. This is far too brave new world for me, Rebecca.
3: It's too much.
4: I agree. Go and have the wine. Thank you so much for joining us, Rebecca Davis, with Plan B. And she will be back with you in John's company next Thursday.
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6: Thanks very much, Amy. And yeah, I thought I was the only one in this fight against pimple patches. It's a crazy thing that the teenagers have got. It's like moons and stars and smiley faces, and it's all over their face.
4: Wear them, you know, overnight to clear your skin if you must.
6: No,
4: but
6: they
4: not
6: go to school
4: in public.
6: Yeah, no. I'm like, you're walking there, I'm walking here. Thanks very much, Avery. There's an accident on the N2 outbound just after Rapenburg Road. The center lane is obstructed. Then you've got a crash at Holt Road and Viking Way out in Elsie's River at Elsie's River High School at that intersection. And then the protest on Beach Road and Holt Road in Sea Point, they've concluded that about an hour ago or so, but they are still getting a number of people into the taxis and getting people back home again. So there is quite a bit of activity in that area. And then traffic signals faulty this afternoon in Brackenfell at Brackenfell Boulevard and Botla Ray Road. I'm Zane Johnson, more Eyewitness News traffic in 10 minutes.
5: 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And Cape Town is the place where history and the future meet. 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
3: It is 20 seconds or so until we go to the 4 o'clock Eyewitness News. After news, we're going to be talking about what belongs on a South African Heritage Day plate. And I'd love to get your input. What is on your lunch or dinner plate on this Heritage Day? And how are you celebrating? 072-567-1567. Stay with us.

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2: Ramaphosa promises to unveil government's GBV response, and some US reporters still barred from the White House. Good afternoon, I'm Aurélie Kalinga. President Cyril Ramaphosa says South Africans can expect an update in the coming days on steps government is taking to combat gender-based violence and femicide. Ramaphosa was speaking at the National Heritage Day celebrations in Oudtshoorn. He says he'll also brief South Africans on the investigation into the femicides in Ekurhuleni, where 9 women's bodies were discovered.
3: I am ashamed of what we men are doing to the women of South Africa. In a few days, I will address the nation on the steps that government is taking to confront gender-based violence and to update our people on the investigations into the killings of women in and around Ekurhuleni.
2: Meanwhile, the family of one of 9 women found murdered in Ekurhuleni say they're struggling to come to terms with her death. 38-year-old Dineo Motapane's loved ones are gathered in Kwatema today to honor her life. Motapane's body was found dumped on the side of a road last Tuesday. Nkosikona Malingamnisi reports.
4: Residents of Kwatema have rallied around Motapane's family as they bid their daughter a final farewell for her loved ones. Today is a painful reminder of the brutal manner in which her life was cut short, with her killer or killers still unknown. The grief has been compounded by the fact that the family was already mourning the loss of Motapane's uncle when her body was discovered. The family is now calling for swift justice while urging communities to do more to confront gender-based violence at grassroots level. They say Motapane's funeral is not only a time to mourn, but also an opportunity to stand together and renew the call for action against violence targeting women. Meanwhile, another victim in the string of Ekurhuleni murders was laid to rest in Limpopo earlier today. Kona Malingamnisi, Eyewitness News.
2: 3 parliamentary portfolio committees have welcomed a briefing on the Supreme Court of Appeal's judgment on pollution at Eskom's Kusile power station. The committees include electricity and energy, water and sanitation, and forestry. The court found Eskom failed to fully comply with conditions attached to its environmental authorizations and water use licenses. It also found that the relevant state authorities had not taken reasonable and effective steps to ensure compliance. Anelita Fandese reports.
5: Eskom has told Parliament that 25 of 41 corrective actions have been completed, with improvements reported in surface water quality. But committees say this does not yet prove that the environmental damage has been fully addressed. They remain concerned about groundwater contamination, pollution control dams, stormwater management, and the risk of dam overflows during heavy rainfall. The Departments of Water and Sanitation and the Forestry Department have also acknowledged gaps in enforcement and coordination. The departments are required to complete a comprehensive assessment and report within 75 days of the court's directive, while Eskom must submit a detailed action plan and progress reports. The committees say they will reconvene in the fourth term to assess whether the remedial measures are delivering measurable environmental recovery while also safeguarding electricity supply. Anelita Fandese, Eyewitness News.
2: South Africa has used the United Nations General Assembly in New York to call for stronger global action to tackle inequality. International Relations Minister Ronald Lamola says inequality should be treated as a global emergency with consequences that stretch beyond income and wealth. Speaking at the International Panel on Inequality, he called on UN member states to back the establishment of an international panel on inequality. He says inequality affects social cohesion, democracy, economic development, and trust in institutions.
6: Inequality within and between countries corrodes democracy, social cohesion, and sustainable development. It erodes trust in institutions, fuels instability, and undermines human dignity. For South Africa, inequality must be treated as a global emergency.
2: And CNN, MS Now, and Politico say their reporters have been barred from entering the White House despite a court order ordering that their access be restored. The three media outlets say their reporters were turned away by the Secret Service when they tried to enter the presidential mansion today. A federal judge ruled overnight that the news organizations banned by Trump last week should have their access to the White House immediately restored. Trump had long attacked news outlets that have aired critical coverage of him. Gold is trading at $4,262.41 an ounce. The rand's at 16.43 to the dollar, 21.72 to the pound, 18.68 to the euro. Brent crude oil is at $104.51 a barrel.
7: Happening in traffic this afternoon, there's an accident in the Alsace River area, and that is at Haltred and Viking Way. There's also another accident on the N2 outbound just after Rapenburg Road, and the protest on Beach Road and Hall Road is being packed up, but quite a bit of activity still in the area. And then, of course, the traffic signal's faulty. It's out in Brackenfell at Brackenfell Boulevard and Butleray Road.
8: In your sport, the Cheetahs, Pumas and Griquas in action in Georgia today. The URC returns tomorrow with the Stormers in Connaught. And live in Durban, Australia have just lost their second wicket in their chase against the Proteas in the first ODI. They need 166 from 33 overs to win.
2: Cape Town will be wet and cloudy with morning fog and a moderate southerly breeze tomorrow, a low of 15 and a high of 24 degrees. The top story in EWN this hour, President Cyril Ramaphosa says South Africans can expect an update in the coming days on steps government is taking to combat gender-based violence and femicide.
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9: Good afternoon and happy Heritage Day. It feels very strange to be on afternoon drive on what feels like a weekend day, but here we all are on this Thursday afternoon, the 24th of September. I hope that you are having a wonderful public holiday, enjoying the company of loved ones and spending some time relaxing. It's 7.5 minutes after 4 o'clock. My name's Amy McIver, standing in for John Matham this afternoon. And with me in studio are producers Riaz and George, and the three of us are very much enjoying your company. So do keep your messages coming. You can call us if you'd like to, 021-446-0567, 072-567-1567 to message or voice note, or you can email me. My email address is amm@capetalk.co.za.
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9: Right, coming up between now and 5 o'clock, we'll talk about what belongs on a South African Heritage Day plate. We'll look at AI without a moral compass. Do we think that young people can be trusted with powerful technology? And we will also talk about schoolboy rugby. So all things that can be linked to Heritage Day in one way or another. And some of your messages coming through on the WhatsApp line, which I will share in a few minutes. So please do keep them coming on 072-567-1567. Let's go straight to our first food story, though, and it's a great pleasure to say good afternoon to food journalist with News 24, Nolutandu Ngakani. Thanks for joining us so much, Nolutandu.
11: Hi, Amy. I'm so excited to be unpacking Heritage Day foods with you. It's like one of those topics that I'm just ridiculously well-versed in. Yay.
9: What is on your ideal Heritage Day plate?
11: So I will say what I had today. I had a nice pork choppy that I put into the oven and I just smothered it in like some basting sauce. I also made some crumbly pop as well as a nice little curry smoorchi with a side of cabbage and achar. Yes.
9: Oh, my tummy's rumbling. Yeah. What are some of the other sort of iconic things that people like to enjoy on Heritage Day when it comes to food?
11: Amy, I think I think we'd be doing a disservice to our heritage as South Africans if we had to box ourselves in. Last year, I had the opportunity to work on the Grey's Anatomy, which was News 24's food dictionary. So what I did in terms of like doing on the ground boots on the ground research was I reached out to people within my network from all over the country to figure out like which dishes belonged in our collective story. Mm-hmm. And one of the biggest realizations that I came across was that South African food didn't have this formal textbook culinary language. we don't tend to operate on, you know, French terms or strict technical jargon, but we don't really need to. Because the second you put a plate of real South African food in front of anyone who's from South Africa, the recognition is almost instantaneous. We sort of know a flavor the moment it hits the tongue, and those flavors start to coat the palate. Mm. And I think this is what makes our food culture almost unifying. Actually, a couple of weeks ago, I had the opportunity to speak to Beatrice Basson, and he said something that, he said that as an Afrikaans man, he feels like we had been sort of almost systemically taught to live in separate corners of the world, but food is something that has shattered boundaries for us. He had been forming, I think it's Ultimate Dye Master with Justin Bonello, and he got to cook across all 9 provinces. He was making fake cooks in the Eastern Cape with the mamas, and like he just feels like what he said that he saw was beneath all the political and cultural divides of our food is something that we are deeply intertwined with. Mm. So I think, it's kind of tough to box us in to say like what sort of belongs, like the options are infinite, you know.
9: What I wanted to ask you is because we have so many different cultures in South Africa and all of them come with their own food history and their own traditions and their own dishes, is it okay for someone like me to say, well, I think I'll have a little bit of pap next to my braai meat, next to my vetkoek, you know, and just mix it all up with a bit of a curry sauce maybe?
11: Yes, that is perfectly fine. You are not wrong for that, because like I feel like at our core instinct of our cooking is smoke generosity, comfort, and like this almost unpretentious skill. But like, you know, like the skill is there. Like I went to university in the Free State, so oftentimes after like class, I'd walk outside of the gate, and there'd be this mama who would be making these almost these perfect spheres of fed cooks. And she'd be frying them over like a fire, and she'd have like a pot of oil. And then she'd also be selling these slabs of snook for like, it's like a salted snook, like a cured snook, mm-hmm. for 3 rand. And like 10 rand would get you like the ultimate mouth-watering comfort meal for me, yeah.
9: Oh, and let's look at some of the South African condiments, so to say, that are, you know, very iconic to our country and to the way that we like to eat. I mean, I'm thinking of achar, and of course we know chutney.

0: Associate that with sort of the Afrikaner cooking traditions, but I would imagine that actually probably people living a long time ago that didn't have technology made the most primitive of poiki course.
1: And you know, I feel like poiki course, like when it was load shedding, everybody was making the poiki course in the winter as well. You know, fire is also something that we speak fluently. So if it's going to be cooked over fire and it's going to be cooked slow and long, like we are loving a poiki. I am from the Northern Cape where winter time, it's poiki season. Like we put away the braai tongs and we're bringing out the driebeen pot. And we're all just cooking poiki kos, and like sometimes, like you know, that pot, the cauldron can sometimes sow division in some families where like you never know who it actually belongs to, but you know it's yours, but like it's not really yours. Like it, sometimes it's a very divisive instrument of cooking.
0: Now, Lotando, tell us about some of the desserts that have, you know, that South Africa has become known for. For those of us with a sweet tooth.
1: Malva pudding, a peppermint crisp tart. I love a hertog as well. Being from the Northern Cape again, I feel like Afrikaans food is just entwined in that province. And yeah, I think that would be my big three.
0: And of course, you can't forget the cook sister.
1: Yes, and a koo sister as well. Yeah, koo sisters as well.
0: Are you noticing in the work that you do? I mean, you're obviously got your finger on the pulse of what's happening in terms of chefing and cooking trends in South Africa. Are you noticing chefs increasingly bringing indigenous ingredients into their dishes? I'm talking about rooibos. I'm talking about bokgo. I'm talking about even spekboom, as I spoke about earlier this week on the show.
1: Yeah, of course. Like I got the opportunity to attend the preview of Hanrie Visser over at Studio H's thingy, her reveal of her trends report for 2026. And one of the biggest things that I've noticed from her trends, from her research, is this return to nostalgia. I think chefs have always like been intentional in terms of, like, a chef is a craftsman at the end of like the day, so like they've always been intentional of what of like what they put in front of our or on our plates. Like you will see, I think it's Johannes Richter who was Eat Out Chef of the Year. He does quite a lot of this intentional, you know, hyper local cooking in KZN. I actually got the opportunity to visit his restaurant, which is called The Living Room in Summerhill, and it was just like he actually took me to the Chatsworth market and I got to see all of these traders who were trading these indigenous ingredients, like things like msobo, which is like almost like this tiny banana. Yeah,
0: Oh,
1: and
0: wow.
1: it's just this delicious thing that it can be, it's almost, I would almost liken it to a plantain. Yeah, and it's just a tiny delicious banana that he made savory, you know.
0: And then a
1: Yeah.
0: listener's asking, Nolotano, what drink options there are that can be classified as South African besides wine and beer. I mean, to me, rooibos tea immediately springs to mind, but maybe not a hot drink.
1: Not a hot drink. I want to say Black Label, but you said not a white sort of beer.
0: I'm afraid that does count as a beer.
1: You did mention that like my job takes me everywhere. At Element House, I had like this reimagined Nkomboti. It was like one that had been filtered to the point where it was almost translucent. It was different, but it was delicious. You
0: Wow.
1: know, I feel like because like you know we are loving ferments. We love things like makgeu. We love fermented drinks in South Africa. So Nkomboti comes to mind. And have like seeing it sort of modified at Element House at Curate, it was just a phenomenal experience. Like I feel like chefs are now speaking the like local food language. You know, like everything is not European fare anymore, and it's beautiful to see because it gives chefs that are South Africans as well, like a sense of place. Yeah,
0: I love
1: in the
0: that.
1: kitchen. Yeah.
0: love that. Unfortunately, we have to leave it there, but thank you for your time on this Heritage Day. Nolothando Ngakane, the food journalist with News 24, just sharing some of her Heritage Day treats and highlights and things that should be

0: be on your plate today?
1: EWN Traffic.
2: Thanks very much, Amy. There's an accident on the N2 outbound after Rapenburg Road. The centre lane is obstructed. Clearing the accident at Halt and Viking Way in Elsie's River at that intersection at Elsie's River High School. Packing up the protesting on Beach Road and Halt Road in the Seapoint area. Everybody is heading home. So quite a bit of activity. Just be very careful if you are driving through there. And the traffic signals faulty this afternoon in Brackenfell at Brackenfell Boulevard and Butler Ray. Roadworks happening along Marine Drive, and that is between Lagoon Beach Drive and Broad Road, as well as Kubrick Road and Boundary Road, and that section between Boundary and Neisner Road, and it started on Wednesday yesterday, runs all the way through until the 5th of November, and that's from 7 o'clock the evening until 5:30 in the morning, so do be careful if you are travelling next week for work. I'm Zane Johnson, more Eyewitness News traffic in about 15 minutes.
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0: Well, tomorrow is looking warm but wet. My forecast, according to the South African Weather Service, says a high of 24 tomorrow, but there's a 60% chance of 10 millimetres of rain with a light southwesterly wind. On Saturday, temperatures between 17 and 20 with a light southeasterly wind. That's going to pick up in the afternoon and become considerably stronger. And there's also a 60% chance of 10 millimetres of rain on Saturday. Sunday, no rain. It'll just be cloudy, a moderate southeasterly, and temperatures between 14 and 19. Monday, 12 and 22 are the temperatures, clear skies and a fresh easterly southeasterly. Tuesday, 12 and 24, clear skies and a fresh southeasterly. And then Wednesday, potentially the temperature getting up to 26, so looking like some warm weather coming in the middle of next week. And that is courtesy of the South African Weather Service.
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13: 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It had increased to 4.4%.
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0: It is 24 minutes after 4 o'clock, and what would a day on Cape Talk be without a conversation about AI? It really has infiltrated almost everything we do and say and talk about these days, and today's topic is AI without a moral compass. Can young people be trusted with powerful technology? AI, of course, is rapidly becoming part of how people young people learn, work, and communicate with one another. But while we're teaching children how to use AI, are we teaching them how to question it, challenge it, and understand the consequences of what they create with it? Youth development organization Africa Tikkun says the biggest concern is not necessarily AI itself, but what happens when young people have access to the technology without the judgment, ethics, and values needed to use it responsibly. Mark Lubner is the executive chairperson and group CEO of Africa Tikkun and joins us now. Good afternoon, Mark. Thank you so much for joining us on your public holiday.
16: No, it's all good afternoon to you and happy Heritage Day to everybody.
0: When you talk about the problem, well, not the problem, but something we should be talking about when it comes to young people and their use of AI, you talk about a judgment gap as opposed to a skills gap. What do you mean by that?
16: Well, I think AI presents a huge set of opportunities, particularly for individuals that have been born into a situation where they are financially, physically, infrastructurally disadvantaged. Because AI as a tool, and that's really all it is, it's a tool, in the right hands can be an incredibly powerful leveler. It can give opportunities to individuals who might not otherwise necessarily have had them because of poor education, perhaps, or, as I say, infrastructure shortages. So, but equally, if we're giving individuals these very powerful tools and not giving them the values in advance that help them understand how best to use these tools, it could potentially be very dangerous.
0: I agree with you completely. But I want to throw a spanner into the works here, because is AI not going to become so much part of our children's DNA that they will intrinsically know how to question and challenge and all the pros and cons that come along with it? Or do you think that they still need to be taught?
16: I think that whenever you provide technology, you have to necessarily, like any parent would, give thought to how is this technology adding value rather than necessarily detracting value. Mm. So I think appropriately used, very powerful. Inappropriately used, and it can become very, very dangerous. It's like any tech, quite frankly. You know, the knowledge how to, for argument, create weaponry is easily available. But if you haven't taught an individual that it's not right to start creating weapons of war, then necessarily you should take responsibility for the fact that we've provided insight without necessarily that moral compass.
0: Mm. And Mark, how do we go about teaching our children how to use the technology responsibly?
16: Well, I've got to say this to you. You can't package AI and a moral package that goes along with the use of AI. You've got to actually look at values being taught very early on in life in general. And it starts off with an issue of respect. Respect for one another's parents, respect for one for teacher, respect for nature. I think that so often we have lost touch with the regard that we need to necessarily have for the natural world around us. There is a balance if we're prepared to look into nature. And I think that that's going to be taught from a very, very early age. What Africa Tikkun does, for argument's sake, is we teach preschoolers to put plants down, seedlings, into the ground, water them, nurture them. And when they see life sprouting, our philosophy is that's the starting point of realizing to respect life, having a gratitude for the life that you've got, and therefore a gratitude for the life of others around you. That individual might think twice before they necessarily pull out a gun just to steal a cell phone. Mm.
0: And tell us more about your organization. My producers handed me a note which says that you have reached more than 40,000 children.
16: So we've been very blessed. We've been very fortunate. We've been around 30 years. Our philosophy is to develop children from cradle to grave. Mm-hmm. We operate in various townships across South Africa, six sites, in fact, across South Africa. But then we've also got quite an extensive outreach program. And our philosophy is that if we can teach young individuals structure, discipline when they're in preschool, the very basic fundamentals for value creation over time, and then teach children as they grow older to believe in themselves, believe an attitude of I can rather than I can't. And at that stage, when you've got those foundation blocks in place, then introduce these individuals to career path planning and career opportunities through learnerships, work experience programs, and the likes. So that's the philosophy, and we work very much at the core within communities, engaging people from within the community to run these programs and projects. And as I say, we've been very blessed to operate now for 30-odd years.
0: And how are you finding AIs impacting the work that you do?
16: Fantastic. So we've started off looking first and foremost at the use of AI in early childhood development programs.
0: Okay.
16: And AI just gives access to so much content.
0: Yeah.
16: We're now accessing, quite honestly, material that those in some of the more, let's call them advanced first world countries, I don't want to put advanced in inverted commas, because I'm not necessarily sure that the world that we've looked to, you know, are as advanced as we think they should be. I think we're very advanced here in South Africa because of our sensitivity, our culture, what we've experienced emotionally as a nation, I think makes us, in fact, a far more advanced culture than we give ourselves credit for. But that being said, it gives us access to content from around the world. And it doesn't matter if that content is in Chinese, because we can interpret it into local languages through the use of AI.
0: And have you, in your experience and in the work that you're doing, have you experienced children using AI inappropriately, incorrectly?
16: No, I'm fortunate. I haven't necessarily. Okay. I think that we're only relatively new and pioneering. We employed, in fact, an individual whose sole job it is to infuse an AI way of thinking, first amongst our staff and then amongst the various beneficiaries we work with. And so perhaps maybe we've nipped some stuff in the bud, but we haven't necessarily come across, say, for argument's sake, when there was the advent of, you know, access to the internet, and we did have a lot of kids who were sort of accessing sites that we were not happy that they accessed. We haven't yet experienced that yet through the use of AI.
0: Mark, it's good work that you are doing, and if listeners would like to find out more or support your organization, what's the best way for them to do so?
16: Well, God bless you for saying that, because it needs all the help we can get. Our website is Africa, A-F-R-I-K-A, so the K, Africa, and then separate word, T-I-K-K-U-N.org. That's our web address. And all our information is available there. There's also a lot of content for other organizations to use, because our philosophy is to share the love, to share our knowledge, to share our expertise, and our experiences wherever we possibly can.
0: And you've been generous sharing your time on a public holiday with us. Thank you very much, Mark Lubner.
16: Not at all. Thanks for having me.
0: Mark Lubner is the Group Chief Executive Officer of Africa Tukun, and africatukun.org is their website if you'd like to find out more. It is 28 minutes to 5 o'clock, and Aurelie Kalinga's got the very latest from the Eyewitness News Desk.
17: Thanks, Amy. Good afternoon. Protesters gathered against the construction of a wall along the N2 highway say the money allocated for the project should instead be used to tackle socio-economic challenges in townships. More than 1,000 people joined today's demonstration, led by Movement for Change and supported by other civil society organizations. The City of Cape Town says the structure is necessary to curb repeated attacks on motorists and commuters, including stone throwing and smash and grab incidents along the N2 highway. Langa resident Sisa Nobanda says good leadership is not about building walls, but finding solutions for communities.
18: For example, I stay in Langa, we don't have a skill development center in Langa. Remember, when a young person has a skill, can be self-employed, then that will answer the question of high unemployment and people being able to be employed, because now they have a trade, bricklaying, welding, coding, and all these things.
17: Eunice Snyders from Manenberg says gang-ridden communities like hers could benefit from the project money.
19: Our children, Manaba, got nothing to do. The only thing they got to do is standing on corners, become gangsters and become drug merchants.
17: Sports, Arts and Culture Minister Gayton McKenzie says Heritage Day should be about more than just one day of celebration. McKenzie says heritage is about understanding where South Africans come from, preserving the cultures and traditions that define the country, and passing that knowledge to future generations. He says the day should be an opportunity to reflect on the country's past while also thinking about the kind of South Africa that future generations will inherit. The minister was speaking at the National Heritage Day celebrations in Oudtshoorn.
20: You know what's important? Heritage is not only for today. Heritage is what has happened before and what is going to happen afterwards. It doesn't make us weaker. It makes us stronger. It makes us wanting to learn from each other. And South Africa's got one of the richest heritages that you can ever find.
17: An Eastern Cape businessman who was out on bail for attempted murder has been rearrested for firearms contraventions. The 60-year-old was arrested earlier this week during a compliance inspection at his security company's premises in possession of a firearm without the required permit. The businessman is separately accused of an attempted murder in July, in which he allegedly discharged a firearm in a tent, injuring an off-duty police officer. The police's Amanda van Wyk says he'll appear in court next week.
21: A total of 140 firearms were seized, while a further 135 firearms remained unaccounted for. The seized firearms will be subjected to ballistic testing to establish whether any of them may have been used in the commission of other serious and violent crimes.
17: And the National Sea Rescue Institute is cautioning the public over spring tides expected over the weekend. The extreme effects are expected from Saturday until Tuesday. They include stronger rip currents, waves reaching usually safe areas, and fast tidal currents. Here's NSRI's Andrew Ingram.
22: Please check local tide times before you go. Swim only at lifeguard-protected beaches and keep a close eye on children near the water. If you see somebody in trouble, call the NSRI on 087-094-9774 or the National Emergency Number 112.
17: A wet and cloudy day in store for Cape Town tomorrow with morning fog and a moderate southerly breeze reaching a high of 24 degrees. The top story, protesters gathered against the construction of a wall along the N2 highway say the money allocated for the project should instead be used to tackle socio-economic challenges in townships.
14: 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EWN Traffic.
2: Happening in traffic this afternoon, there's that accident on the N2 outbound just after Rapenburg Road, the center lane close to traffic. It seems to me that there's another accident on the N2 outbound just before the M5, and that's slowing down traffic as you come down Hospital Bend all the way through to just past Rapenburg Road. Also clearing that accident scene at Halt and Viking Way in the Alsace River area. Traffic signals faulty in Brackenfell at Brackenfell Boulevard and Butler Ray Road, and then there's roadworks in Murdoch Valley, Simonstown, along Simonstown Main Road from the City of Cape Town Municipal Border to Valley Road, and that started on Tuesday. Going to be finishing only on Friday the 11th of December, so it's quite a while, and they're going to be working there during the day from 8 in the morning until 6 in the afternoon, and that's Monday to Saturday. I'm Zane Johnson, more Eyewitness News traffic in 15 minutes.
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23: A very good afternoon. I'm Alex White. We start with live Heritage Day cricket from Durban. Just to catch you up, Australia are chasing in the first ODI against the Proteas after South Africa posted 297 for 8 from their 50 overs. The Proteas struggled early before Matthew Briatska and Marco Jansen rescued the innings with a superb 6th wicket partnership. Briatska made 112 before being run out. It's his second ODI century, also against Australia. And in the process, he became South Africa's highest run scorer across the first 14 ODIs. Jansen provided the firepower at the other end, firing 75 off just 59 balls. Australia then, as can be expected, came flying out of the blocks in the chase led by captain Mitchell Marsh, who smashed 60 of 36 balls before hometown hero Keshav Maharaj got the breakthrough dismissal. The visitors have lost a couple of quick wickets since then, and the chase has slowed down a little bit, but it is still pretty easy for the Australians from here. They only need 122 runs to win from 24.5 overs, and they've only lost 4 wickets in total. Then keeping up with some of our local teams abroad, the Pumas, Cheetahs and Griquas are taking part in the Toyota Challenge in Tbilisi in Georgia. This morning, the Pumas wiped out Spain's Iberians 64-21. The Cheetahs are currently facing Portugal's Lusitanos. They're tied up at 26-all in the final quarter. And tonight, the Griquas face Georgia's Black Lion. More rugby to look forward to tomorrow as the URC gets underway with a new season. The Stormers, of course, are part of that. They face Connaught tomorrow night at 8:45. That's in Connaught, of course. Whilst on Saturday, the Lions host Leinster, the Sharks host the Ospreys, and the Bulls are in Italy to take on Zebre. Of course, all eyes will be back on the Springboks on midday Sunday when they face the Wallabies in Perth. Coach Russie Erasmus has announced 13 changes to the squad, and Wallaby lock Jeremy Williams says that they are well aware that the Bucks' strength lies in the forward pack.
3: You know, every test match is physical, and we're under no illusion that it's going to be physical and up front in the forwards. So we've been training that this week. We know what's coming, and it's about getting out there and doing.
23: Then something you might want to keep your eye on to end off the public holiday tonight. The Netherlands host Germany in football's Nations League, and that is at 8:45 this evening. I'll have more sport for you in an hour, including an update on the cricket. For UWN Sport, I am Alex White.
15: Heritage Day is alive on K-Talk, honoring the people, the artists, and the moments that define our city and our country.
0: Thank you, Alex. While staying with sport, a new legal study has exposed what it's labelled a 1 billion rand schoolboy rugby recruitment crisis. Cape Town family law attorney Bertus Prela's research paper titled Bought, Not Built states that schoolboy rugby operates in a regulatory vacuum where children bear the consequences, suffer psychological hardship and face predatory recruitment practices. The paper proposes a new national code to address recruitment restrictions, bursary transparency, and institutional accountability, among other things. Joining us now to discuss this is rugby analyst Jan de Koning. Jan, thank you very much for joining us. I know you'd prefer to be standing around a fire right now with a piece of boerewors, but you are very kindly gracing us with your company.
4: Thank you very much. It's always a pleasure and an honor to be on the show.
0: So, Jan, you are familiar with this legal study which has just come to light.
4: Yes, I actually spoke to the man himself to get permission to use it in an article that I'm busy doing. So I'm busy working through all 100 to almost 100 pages of the article and some very interesting statements, you know. I think the terms that stood out to me, they talk about mercenaries, you know, or a mercenary approach, and then also an arms race. You know, they compared it to an arms race. You know, you're going to buy the best weapons for the war. You know? So, for me, I so far I agree with everything that I said. It is, you know, it's getting out of hand somewhat. You know, if you look at the sheer numbers, you know. A schoolboy coach that can earn 1 million a year, it's staggering. It's a staggering amount, you know. So, but that's elite coaches, you know. The question is what happens to the talent that sits in the lower leagues or the less privileged schools, you know. So it's such a delicate thing. And on the flip side of this coin, is we keep bragging about our school system is so great. So are we, the feeder union that makes the Springboks world champions, are we going to propose something that's going to kill that feeder system off? You know, it's a very delicate matter, and how we go forward with this is it's something that needs to be investigated, but how we go forward, this is going to be a very sensitive matter.
0: Yeah, I imagine that this study is going to ruffle some feathers. And as you say, he's not mincing his words in some of the things that he said, Jan. When he talks about bursary transparency, calling for bursary transparency, and he talks about some of the psychological damage that is done to children when they are plucked out of a very disadvantaged school or area and put into one of these prestigious establishments with a rugby bursary. Why is that damaging for a child like that? Are they not being given a better opportunity?
4: I think and there's well documented cases of guys who actually became Springboks and had problems with that. So you take a child out of a rural school in the Eastern Cape and you put him in Pretoria, in a very fancy school in Pretoria. The culture shock for that young lad is massive, massive. Just remember, he doesn't have his mom and dad around or family support system around. You know, he's relied on teachers and stuff. He's got hundreds of other kids to take care of. Mm. So he hasn't got that one-on-one time. So that's the one end. The other end is that you are supplying him, you know, we've got a well-documented example of our Springbok captain, Sia Kelisi, who comes from a township in the Eastern Cape, was given a bursary at Grey High and he became a Springbok captain. So that's why I said right at the outset, it's a very sensitive matter and something that needs to be investigated, but, you know, I think we need to take the emotion out of it. I mean, I'm very passionate about rugby and schoolboy rugby and the system, you know. To me, it's staggering that coaches can earn, you've got schoolboy coaches that earn more than provincial coaches, you know, that's that sort of situation. But we've got both sides of the coin to look at here. You know, the young boy whose cultural displacement is going to impact on him severely, and then the boy that gets taken to a school and gets looked after. You know, you get a benefactor that looked after Sia, and to this day, he's friends with Sia and mentoring him in a certain way. So those are the two polar opposites that exist in this. It doesn't exist in a vacuum. It exists in real life.
0: And Jan, this study that this family attorney has done speaks about the regulatory vacuum which enables exploitation. What does he mean by that?
4: Well, there are no regulations for schoolboys. So there's simply just no regulation for schoolboys, because how do you regulate a schoolboy? Because they don't pay these. Just remember, these guys are not, they're not physically paying the players. The players go to a school. Mm. They get a bursary to go to a school. So they don't have to pay school fees. They go, you know, you go to a private school. I can mention any one of 10 in the Western Cape, you know, that costs you hundreds of thousands per year to attend that school. So you don't have to pay to go to school, but you don't get no money. You get a hostel, your hostel fees are paid, your books are free, your school fees are paid, and you're there to play rugby. You know, so if the boy's got ambition and he wants to become something, but then you also got to find a way to mentor these guys. You know, and there are people around that mentoring these guys. You know, there's, I can't mention specifics, but there are institutions that allow children to study remotely, and then have somebody that mentors them. So if there's a young guy that's struggling, he's got a mentor that can come on board and help him. So I think we need to do that also for the young schoolboys. You need to find a way of mentoring them and making sure that they don't get left alone in a hostel room. And with no, you know, Pretoria's culture is very different from Port Elizabeth's culture. Pretoria's culture is different from Johannesburg's culture. Same with Durban and Cape Town. You know, you can go from city to city. To take a displacer boy and put him in a school so he can play rugby without taking care of his emotional needs, that's the challenge.
0: Mm. And Jan, the study also looks at the transfer process in schoolboy rugby. I mean, talk to us about that, because I didn't even realize that was a thing as young as schoolboys, that they're being transferred.
4: Yeah, I think that the problem, yeah, and I think John Smith, the former 2007 World Cup winning captain, John Smith, he had an 80% rule, one of his proposals was an 80% rule, which means the under-19 team needs to have 80% of the pupils needs to be been in the school since grade 8, which means it's an old standard 6. You know, so you've got to go in that school for the full 5 years. Others in KwaZulu-Natal, there's a thing about the grade 10 and so on. So there's various proposals. I mean, there's even a proposal, FIFA-style compensation model. So if you take a schoolboy from that's been helping him up to grade 10 and now taking for grade 11 and grade 12, you have to pay that school for the development of that young man. So you can imagine in 100 pages, there is so much detail. And it's a document worth reading. I think the document makes clear that the agents, the parents, the players, the coaches, the schools, the principals, the headmasters, they all need to read this document and then have a think about it and take it to heart. And yes, it's something that we have to talk about, but it's not as I think we have to take the emotion out of it, because there's going to be a lot of emotion about this. You're going to, like you said, ruffle some feathers, mm-hmm. and you're going to upset a lot of people about this, but there's something that has to be addressed.
0: This document is no doubt going to get pushback from some of the wealthy, prestigious rugby schools.
4: Exactly, they will, yes. Especially those schools who use sport. And I'm glad that it doesn't... I mean, rugby is obviously it's a low-hanging fruit. Or, you know, it's as I say in the classic saying goes, the highest trees catch the most wind. So rugby is a sport that everybody likes to compare. But this also happens in athletics. It also happens in other sports. You know, cricket schools will buy cricket players, you know, and hockey schools will buy hockey players, etc. So, you know, water polo, I mean, so this sort of poaching, except that in other sports, the money is not as big. Mm. But the same principle applies. You know, if you're going to go poach a player because you want to have a good water polo team, the same principle should apply.
0: Yeah. Well, Jan, as you said, it's a long document. It's 100 pages. It's complex. So I look forward to reading your breakdown in Rugby 365 once it's ready. Thank you for joining us this afternoon.
4: It's a pleasure, and you're always welcome.
0: Jan de Koning, rugby analyst, on the line there, just talking to us about that legal study. It's called Bought, Not Built. I'd love to get your thoughts on that. 0725671567.
1: EWN Business.
0: Good afternoon, Ray White. And there's a rumor going around that it's your birthday today.
5: Who told you that, Amy? I tell you what, they've told you the truth. There we go.
0: The book of the face. Happy birthday, Ray.
5: Thank you. Well, I'm glad that birthday cake is not oil, because if it was, I'd be paying way too much. Our markets are closed, but lots going on around the world, with the oil price still a major problem. London shares have fallen as crude oil prices continue to rise amid little progress towards a US-Iran deal. This has fueled inflation concerns and lifted government bond yields. The pound has fallen to its lowest level again against the dollar in just 3 months, and the Bank of England, of course, decided not to lift their rate despite the US Fed doing so. This has actually affected the pound, according to various economists. Our Reserve Bank yesterday, as you know, lifted the repo rate by 25 basis points. So, yeah, our rand has been standing firm. Meanwhile, in the US, the bond market has hit 30-year lows with concerns about the global economy. Added to this, Wall Street opened lower as the Middle East tensions lifted oil prices, and the Dow is down about a third at the moment. Brent crude oil now $106.62 a barrel, up 2.21% just in this session. Meanwhile, U.S. President Donald Trump is meeting his Chinese counterpart Xi Jinping at the White House. However, Reuters reporting that the summit is expected to be heavy on symbolism but light on substance, with both leaders keen to showcase stable ties. Now, it will be the year's second meeting between the two leaders of the two biggest economies. Taiwan and China's support for Iran are the two big elephants in the room, but experts say there shouldn't be too much traction about those ones. Looking to the rand to the dollar now, 16.39. The pound is 21.67. The euro, 18.64. Platinum, $1,746.10. And gold is $4,268.90. Ray White, EWN Business.
1: EWN Traffic.
2: Happening in traffic this afternoon, clearing that accident scene on the N2 outbound just after Rappenberg Road. Centre lane was obstructed, so just be careful. The traffic signal is faulty out in Brackenfell at Brackenfell Boulevard and Butler Ray Road. That traffic on the N2 slowing down as you go down Hospital Ben, and it eases up once you get past the Rappenberg Road off-ramp, and then from there it's easy all the way through towards Somerset West. I'm Zane Johnson, more Eyewitness News traffic at 5 o'clock.
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0: Zane, before you run out of the studio, have you seen that video doing the rounds of on social media of the traffic light being stolen in Wynberg?
2: Well, it doesn't surprise me, because there's a whole lot of traffic lights that fall prey to either the globes being taken out or the metal around the traffic light. I think that's what makes it being stolen.
0: This video shows three people walking away with the whole traffic light.
2: Mm.
0: Like literally carrying the whole traffic light.
2: No, it does happen.
0: What is the purpose of stealing a traffic light?
2: It's the metal. So it's saleable, and it's actually a pity and a shame that there are dealers out there who will look
0: who
2: at this
0: are willing,
2: and,
0: yeah.
2: and who are willing to pay for it. The same thing that happens with copper, you know, and I think we need to clamp down on that.
0: And then you have you in the traffic report going, you know, traffic lights are out of order. Well, yes, they've been stolen.
2: Yeah, but the thing is, actually, it costs a lot of money to replace those traffic lights, and this is where the city is quite correct in trying to find people and prosecute them, and you know, get them to hold them to book, because a traffic signal is not only just the pole itself, you know, there's a whole lot of intricate sort of parts that go to it, and of course the controller box that needs to be hooked up to it. So it's a very complex situation, but Wynberg, it's your side of the world, isn't it?
0: Not quite, only in South Africa. Thank you, Zane Johnson will be back with more traffic at the top of the hour.
15: 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Robben Island's courage, Langa's vibrant murals, Table Mountain's ancient spirit. 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And it's the voices of Ingrid Jonker, Adam Small, and the many poets, painters, and musicians of our city who keep these stories alive, shaping how we remember yesterday and dream of tomorrow. 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
0: 2.5 minutes to 5 o'clock, and I know it's been spoken about on Cape Talk as well as our sister station 702, but I'm going to say it again. I am so upset that ProNutro is gone. I mean, that's a South African staple, guys. And I saw a post on, it's a bit long, but I'm going to read it to you anyway, on a social media page called Biltong and Bangers, saying, ProNutro, we're disappointed in you. Well, actually, we're disappointed in your parents, Bacomo and PepsiCo, who should have taken better care of you over the years. For those that haven't heard, ProNutro has officially been discontinued in South Africa after 64 years. From what we understand, the original ProNutro relied on aging specialized machinery and a particular manufacturing process that helped give it the taste and texture everyone knew. The machinery became obsolete and increasingly difficult and expensive to maintain, so production was moved to a newer process and new generation ProNutro arrived. Unfortunately, the taste and texture were not the same, and there was a flurry of complaints from South Africa. So instead of finding another way to make the ProNutro that we all love, they released a statement saying, sadly, they can't recreate the original ProNutro and it is going to be discontinued. But the point that this social media page makes is South Africans are literally involved in sending rockets into space. Surely someone can fix the ProNutro machine. What are your thoughts on that? Riaz says, don't they dare take away Weet-Bix. Riaz, that may be next. That may be next. It's worth discussing on this Heritage Day, 072-567-1567. A message from a listener has said, yesterday me and my friends were talking about our favorite South African brands. Weet-Bix came up and it was mentioned, only to find out that Weet-Bix is actually from Australia. Zambuk, which I've always thought was from South Africa, is apparently from England, and Bata Tuffy Shoes are from the Czech Republic. Who knew? Share your thoughts on ProNutro as well as other South African products with us. 072-567-1567. It's time for the 5 o'clock Eyewitness News. Afterwards, we are going to be talking to the organizer of the Apartheid Wall Must Fall campaign about the action that took place in Sea Point today. Stay with us.
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17: Communities shun Heritage Day celebrations to march against GBV. And wanted fugitive linked to 2021 Durban mass murders arrested. Good evening, I'm Aurélie Kalinga. Men, women and children have dedicated their Heritage Day to the fight against gender-based violence and femicide. This follows the murder of at least 11 women and a 10-year-old girl in Gauteng and the Western Cape in recent weeks. This Steenberg resident, Lizelle Schultz, is one of many who gathered at Prinses Fley Wetland Park today to make her voice heard.
24: I am here because enough is enough. We are just tired of not being free. Wherever we go, you have to be scared. So I've just had enough. And when we stand together, we can actually show people that we've just had it.
17: CAFDA resident Renalda Parish says she's tired of living in fear.
25: I'm here to present our ladies for those that can't be here today. So I'm here for them. And I'm here to say, why should we have to wear certain clothes, certain things for you guys not to look, to think of us as a prey, because we're not a prey. We're women. We want to be treated the same.
17: Grassy Park resident Colby Noon has joined today's walk with his mother and brother and says he feels ashamed as a young man.
26: Just to support female's rights and support a woman. I feel ashamed as well because we've protected women all our lives, our mothers who gave us life, themselves as well, and it's just a shame that people are dying like this as well.
17: Speaking at the National Heritage Day celebrations earlier today, President Cyril Ramaphosa said he'd address the nation soon on steps government is taking to confront gender-based violence and femicide. KwaZulu-Natal police say they've made a breakthrough in the 2021 Sydenham mass killings in Durban. This comes after the arrest of a wanted suspect who's been on the run for 5 years. Six people were shot dead in a house and three others were killed nearby. The police's Robert Nichunda says the suspect was arrested near Empangeni last night.
11: Two suspects were identified and police pursued them. One of them was traced and found in Empangeni. However, he resisted arrest and was shot and fatally wounded in a shootout with police. The second suspect was elusive, but relentless police efforts led them to Obuka area in Melmoth, where he was in hiding and was cornered and arrested.
17: The ANC in the Eastern Cape has welcomed a High Court decision dismissing an urgent application to have its candidate list for the November local government elections set aside. Two members from the Chris Hani and Alfred Nzo regions challenged the party's candidate selection process. They alleged the nomination procedures and guidelines were not properly followed and that the final lists did not reflect branch general meetings. Anelita Fandese reports.
16: The two ANC members also sought to stop the IEC from issuing candidate registration certificates while the dispute was being resolved. The ANC's Eastern Cape spokesperson, Yanga Zicina, says the party believes the judgment supports its internal candidate selection process. The reasons for the judgment made at the High Court in Makanda are still to be released. The applicants, however, have indicated they will take the matter to the Electoral Court. The dispute comes just weeks before South Africa's local government elections on the 4th of November. Anelita Fandese, Eyewitness News.
17: Three parliamentary portfolio committees have welcomed a briefing on the Supreme Court of Appeal's judgment on pollution at Eskom's Kusile Power Station. The committees include Electricity and Energy, Water and Sanitation and Forestry. The court found Eskom failed to fully comply with conditions attached to its environmental authorizations and water use licenses. It also found that the relevant state authorities had not taken reasonable and effective steps to ensure compliance. Martin Slabbert reports.
18: Eskom has told Parliament that 25 of the 41 corrective actions have been completed, with improvements reported in surface water quality. But committees say this does not yet prove that the environmental damage has been fully addressed. They remain concerned about groundwater contamination, pollution control dams, stormwater management, and the risk of dams overflowing during heavy rainfall. The Departments of Water and Sanitation and the Forestry Department have also acknowledged gaps in enforcement and coordination. The departments are required to complete a comprehensive assessment and report within 75 days of the court's directive, while Eskom must submit a detailed action plan and progress reports. The committee say they will reconvene in the fourth term to assess whether the remedial measures are delivering measurable environmental recovery while also safeguarding electricity supply. Martin Slabbert, Eyewitness News.
17: And Zimbabwe's President Emmerson Mnangagwa has called for Africa to have a stronger voice on the United Nations Security Council. Mnangagwa was addressing day three of the UN 81st General Assembly in New York. The forum offers a space for multilateral debate about global issues for the UN's 193 member states. Mnangagwa called for more reliable funding for African Union peace operations.
19: To ensure predictable, adequate and sustainable financing for authorized African Union-led support operations. As such, Zimbabwe shall support Africa's silencing the guns agenda and a strong action against terrorism, organized crime, illicit arms flows, and illegal resource trafficking.
17: Gold is trading at $4,262.41 an ounce. The rand's at 16.43 to the dollar, 21.72 to the pound, 18.68 to the euro. Brent crude oil is at $104.51 a barrel.
2: Happening in your traffic this afternoon, that N2 down hospital went through towards the M5 and Robbenberg Road has been cleared and the traffic back to normal there. And the traffic signal's faulty out in Brackenfell at Brackenfell Boulevard and Butler Ray Road.
3: In your sport, Cheetahs and Pumas win in Georgia. Double SA Aussie header to look forward to on Sunday. And live in Durban, Australia's Jack Edwards was just caught by Marco Jansen off the bowling of Keshav Maharaj. The Aussies are chasing the Proteas. They're currently 188 for 6. And they have little over 20 overs to go. They've slowed down a little bit. I'll have another update for you at 8:30.
17: Cape Town will be wet and cloudy tomorrow with morning fog and a moderate southerly breeze, a low of 15 and a high of 24 degrees. The top story in EWN this hour, men, women and children have dedicated their Heritage Day to the fight against gender-based violence and femicide.
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0: It's 8 minutes after 5 o'clock. My name's Amy McIver. I'm standing in for John Matham today. He is enjoying a lovely long Heritage Day weekend. My colleague Crystal Audison will be with you tomorrow afternoon between 3 and 6 because my son has his matric dance. And so I am going to be there taking pictures of him proudly for the few minutes that I am allowed to join. It is the third and final hour of our show this afternoon. Thanks for keeping me company on the public holiday. I'm so enjoying your calls and messages, so please keep them coming. 072-567-1567 for a voice note or WhatsApp. 021-446-0567 if you'd like to give us a call. amym@capetalk.co.za is my email address if you prefer to communicate that way. Let me know how your day is going. How is your public holiday, your Heritage Day?
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0: Well, some people chose to spend their public holiday today attending a protest in Sea Point. It was held as activists and members of the public gathered under the banner Apartheid Wall Must Fall. They're opposing the City of Cape Town's planned safety barrier along the N2. The protest, which started at 10 at the corner of Beach Road and Milton Road in Sea Point, is being organized by the Movement for Care. Sorry, I was just checking my notes because producer Riaz had made an update to that title. The Movement for Care. Now, the city says its N2 Edge project is intended to improve safety by restricting uncontrolled access to the highway and addressing crimes including smash and grabs and attacks on motorists. The project is expected to cost around 114 million rand and cover roughly 9 kilometres between Baden-Powell Road near Khayelitsha and Bunga Avenue in Langa. But the Movement for Care and other critics argue that physical barrier is not a long-term solution to crime and that communities living alongside the N2 need to have a greater say in how public money is spent and how safety is addressed. Joining us now to discuss this is Nkosikona Swartboy, the coordinator for the Movement for Care. Nkosikona, thanks for joining us this afternoon.
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0: What were you hoping to achieve with today's protest that took place in Sea Point, and what message are you trying to send to the city?
22: So we gathered here today, about 3,000 of us, members of the Movement for Collective Action and Racial Equity, Movement for Care, and its allies, as well as people coming from the public, to raise awareness of the fact that the City of Cape Town is planning to build a safety barrier called the wall along the N2. One of the issues that we were raising here is the fact that the city itself did not do public participation in terms of engaging the affected communities, in terms of saying how will the wall affect them and whether they agree with the wall or not. And also, if you check online, there isn't much information that's provided around this project in terms of who is involved, whether SANRAL is involved, because the N2 is a national road. And so if a municipality wants to build a wall, surely they must be engaging with national government as one of the stakeholders, including the affected communities. And one of the things that communities have raised is that this wall will actually not address the issues that it aims to, because what is happening on the N2 is an overflow of what these communities are having to live with. Instead of just putting a wall and walling away the problems that these communities are faced with, the municipality has an opportunity to inform, a safety plan that could address safety for all of these residents, including the motorists. Because if you put a wall along these communities where there are no toilets, where there's no water, where there are no basic services, you are actually saying that it's going to be more dark because the wall will bring about darkness into these communities, and it's even going to be more difficult for women and children to actually access toilets and water and some basic services, because some women or women in informal settlements get raped and killed on their way to a toilet and accessing basic services. So if you're serious about safety or solving for safety, you should be looking into how to give communities basic services to ensure that women don't have to go out at night risking their lives just to access basic services in this world-class city. The other thing is that the lack of public participation is a violation of our democratic right, that as Ketonians we ought to be engaged by our municipality in terms of building these projects that will have impact on our lives. The communities have also raised a very important point to say, for many of them, sometimes, in the situations that they're in, they're able to look up into the Table Mountain and be hopeful that one day their situation may change and they may live closer to where the Table Mountain is. If you build up a wall, the children that grow in the Cape Flats now will never see the site of Table Mountain up until they have to leave their communities. And so it's taking away not just, the safety aspect or the money that is being put aside, but this

0: through gender-based violence and raise awareness to the men that are present and those who are around us that we need to shift how men are behaving in these communities. But also, that is a safety issue as well. And so if you want to talk, if you want to solve for safety in our communities, we must involve the people that are affected. You cannot solve for the people without having their views in terms of how they think the situation could be remedied.
1: Nkosi Kona, I've never considered your point of the children not being able to see Table Mountain and not being able to have that vision and that dream of the future. And I can hear your passion, and I take on board all the things that you're saying. The city is saying it's a fundamental safety project designed to protect motorists and pedestrians. Now, you've spoken to the safety element in the communities along the N2, but what would your suggestion be then in terms of keeping those motorists and pedestrians safe?
0: I think the first thing to realize is that the motorists don't only exist on the N2. There are motorists within these communities as well. Mm-hmm. And so if we are solving for safety, why are we selective? Why are we only looking at the national road? If you look at the municipal roads in terms of the issues they have, there's many of these potholes that the motorists in these communities are calling for the city to actually address. The taxi drivers are having to drive and operate their businesses in communities where there are potholes, and that messes up with their cars. And so why are we only looking at the motorists that are driving or traveling along the N2 and not solving for safety for the motorists that are living in these communities? How will a wall protect a woman who's driving a car along Nyanga, in Kuguletu, in Kayanicha, in Manenberg, in Haderfeld, in Pontivo? Why is it that we're only solving for those who are mostly not staying in the communities where the wall was built up? That's the main, there's a class bias and a race bias here. This is so reminiscent of how apartheid treated black and colored people, because this wall is only starting in Baden-Powell and ending in Bunga Avenue. Why is the wall not going along up until Somerset? Why is it not coming to town? Why is it only selectively blocking or hiding away black and colored people?
1: One of your concerns is the lack of public participation. Has the city engaged with you at all to discuss your concerns?
0: We sent a letter to the mayor about a week ago, asking him to respond to some of the points we're raising, one of which includes asking him about public participation. The only public participation we saw him do is that which exists on his social media pages, where he was engaging the people of Kukuletu for about 45 minutes. And that's a problem. Mm. We live in a democratic country, in a democratic time, where the public participation could not just be one visit to one community and asking people around if they agree with the wall or not. Jordan Hill Lewis must realize that it's not only the people who live in the affluent areas that he must engage. He must engage us all as citizens, as residents of this country. Imagine, Amy, if tomorrow Jordan Hill Lewis can decide to put up a wall along the promenade. Mm. Will the people who own the flats here allow him? Mm. Will he not engage those people? Because those people that are staying here are constantly fighting over the view of what their flats can see. Why is that view not being seen as being important for people who live on the Cape Flats? Why are we only going to say it's just solving for one issue and you don't care how the other people would actually receive it? It's racist in its approach. It's reminiscent of an apartheid system that we thought we had moved on from. Mm. Black and brown people deserve the same respect that people in Sea Point deserve. And that is why we came to Sea Point, because it is in the name of the people who live here, who travel along the N2, whom the wall is being built for. And so we are saying here that we don't agree with apartheid walls. Also, globally, please point out one country in the whole world where a wall has stopped a crime, where wall has actually meant a decrease in crime in any city. In fact, what we've seen the walls doing across the world is further dividing people in Berlin, China, and all over the world. Mm. So we don't want that in our country. This is Cape Town, not Tel Aviv.
1: Nkosi Kona, we're out of time. You make a very valid point. Thank you for joining us this afternoon. Nkosi Kona Swartboy, the coordinator for the Movement for Care.
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3: Thanks very much. Happening in traffic this afternoon in Brackenfell. You've got the traffic lights out at Brackenfell Boulevard and Botla Ray Road, and that's travelling between Kells River all the way through towards Stellenbosch at the R304. The roadworks in Molniton along

0: Green Drive between Lagoon Beach Drive and Broad Road, as well as along Kubbuck Road between Boundary Road and Neisner Road. It started yesterday, and of course it will be there until the 5th of November, and it happens in the evenings between 7 o'clock and 5:30 in the morning. So just be careful, they're working there between Sunday and Friday, weather permitting. I'm Zane Johnson, more Eyewitness News traffic just after 5:30.
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3: Confusing weather in store for us tomorrow, because on one hand it's warm and on the other hand it's wet. Forecasts showing 15 and 24 your temperatures, but there's a 60% chance of 10 millimetres of rain, which we do so badly need. A light southwesterly wind blowing. Saturday 17 and 20 are the temperatures, with a light southeasterly. That southeasterly picking up considerably later in the day, and again a 60% chance of 10 millimetres of rain. On Sunday 14 and 19, cloudy skies, a moderate southeasterly. Monday, a high of 22 with clear skies and a fresh easterly southeasterly. And then Tuesday, a high of 24 again with clear skies and a fresh easterly southeasterly.
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4: Three parliamentary portfolio committees have welcomed a briefing on the Supreme Court of Appeal's judgment on pollution at Eskom's Kusile power station. The committees include electricity and energy, water and sanitation, and forestry. The court found Eskom failed to fully comply with conditions attached to its environmental authorizations and water use licenses. It also found that the relevant state authorities had not taken reasonable and effective steps to ensure compliance.
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3: It is 24 minutes after 5 o'clock. Now, Heritage Day is supposed to be a celebration of who we are as South Africans, our cultures, languages, food, music, traditions, and history. But does that meaning still resonate with younger South Africans? For Gen Z, Heritage Day can look very different. For some, it might mean traditional clothing, family gatherings, and a braai. For others, it's just another public holiday, a day off, a chance to go out, or another Instagram post. An IOL article looking at how younger South Africans view Heritage Day suggests that Gen Z, and remember, these are the ones that Rebecca Davis said earlier, are wearing their pimple patches and carrying their iced coffee into job interviews, are not necessarily rejecting heritage, but they are redefining what heritage means to them. Joining me now to unpack this is Matteo Moleko, pop culture and trends specialist and co-founder of Fresh Now and Culture Spec. Matteo, thanks for joining us, particularly on this public holiday.
4: I mean, I'm working as well, so I was saying to your crew in the studio, some of us just got to push on with it all.
3: Well, let's at least make the most of it while we are doing so. We've put a smile on our face and have an interesting and fun conversation. Matteo, one of the things we're asking here at Cape Talk this afternoon is whether the younger generation, the Gen Z as they're known, still care about Heritage Day.
4: I think they do still care about heritage as a concept. Whether they care about Heritage Day, I can't speak to that specifically, but I think young people do still care about heritage. I think maybe where older people think they don't care is, you know, kind of how we understand the difference between what heritage is and what culture is, and also the circumstances of their lives today.
3: You are someone who understands this younger generation. You understand what they're interested in and what they're doing. Yeah. What are some of the new kinds of heritage that they are creating for themselves?
4: Well, I think, like, you know, the idea of heritage is obviously just like culture that's been passed through generations, yeah, right? So it's this, the concept of moving stuff the way we've always done stuff as a people, as an identity marker. But culture as a concept is a snapshot of right now. And young people, and increasingly so, have more information than any generation prior to them. So more of the world shapes who they are and what their ideas are. And so what you're seeing increasingly is, as society's views have changed, as young people's perceptions of the world has changed and they've taken more global influence, they're being more discerning about what they're keeping and what they're rejecting. And the stuff they do keep, what they tend to do is remix it and shape it in their own identity. And also, you know, there is stuff they reject outright. And I think maybe that's where the tension comes from, what prompts the question, do Gen Zs still care about heritage?
3: I want to know then, please, Matteo, as someone that's an expert in this, give me a practical example of some of the things they are accepting and then turning into their own and what they're rejecting.
4: So a simple one, you know, people think of Heritage Day as one of the markers being traditional wear. Right. And cultures and patterns are signals of the tribe or the community you belong to. And what young people are doing is going, yeah, we totally love what those symbols are, but we want to wear them in our own style, which is why you've seen, you know, some of South Africa's most influential designers, the Tebe Magugus of the world, the Makossos of the world, take very liberally and very explicitly from their cultures and then fashion from that. So that's one marker, that's a symbol. But, like, you know, if you think of a lot of traditions from times gone by, a lot of people's political views have changed. The way society perceives the interaction between men and women and whether or not deference is a component of the culture and how service looks and how it works. And that's the kind of stuff younger people have begun rejecting, right? This idea of we do what we've always done because that's what we've always done. I think what they do is they look at it through a lens of, well, should we keep doing it just because we've always done it? And they're keeping what they like. I think a lot of them care to preserve language, even though people say they don't. They do care to preserve language. Maybe what's happening is, you know, the number of young people who speak English is greater than it was in generations gone by. But English is also like the language of commerce. And South Africa's, one of South Africa's biggest problems is unemployment. So you can see how those kind of shifts happen. I think it's just a case of, you know, we've never had this many options and this much information coming to people as we do today. And young people are just being more discerning about what they care to keep.
3: And I think another interesting point to discuss, Matteo, is the fact that never before have we lived in such a global village as we do today. Our youngsters are citizens of TikTok. They can be in any country in any world. And I've noticed an increase in young people actually talking with a little bit of an American accent from all the YouTube and the social media that they engage with. So in a way, it makes them almost less South African and more worldly.
4: Totally, totally. And you'll see people stratify by what their interests are, right? So yes, culture used to be a marker of tradition, but culture is now a marker of social groups. To use an example like skate culture, it has symbols that are attached to that and they want to belong to that. But the other thing I would say, you know, to counteract that is, yes, as much as young people have taken on these twangs from the shows they consume and that type of thing, you know, the biggest genre of music in South Africa today is amapiano, which is distinctly South African. It's like 100% ours. We can trace its roots back through music that's come for generations. So there isn't this rejection of who we are as South Africans.
3: Yeah.
4: It's just the case of young people saying, I'll keep the stuff I love and dig about who I am, but I'll allow my identity to be fluid enough to take on ideas from elsewhere that I like.
3: I'm so glad you raised that, amapiano, because a hugely proudly South African form of music that we've exported to the rest of the world and has become popular in other places.
4: 100%. And on top of that, what you're beginning to see is amapiano is now borrowing from other traditional South African genres, the maskandis of the world. Those sounds are being incorporated into this sound. And so we're in a position where, as South African youth, the influence we have on kind of popular culture around the world is greater than it's ever been. And so, you know, the idea that all we do is consume is misinformed. We're now exporters of what culture is. How South African youth move is cool. How South African youth show up in the world is cool to the world. And all that then serves to do is reinforce a sense of identity and wanting to keep that. But the tension, the friction is that our heritage, and young people are going, we'll keep what we want and we'll make our own new things as we go as well.
3: I think it's very cool. And Matteo, I love what you bring to the conversation. Thank you so much for your time on this public holiday.
4: Appreciate it. Have a good day.
3: Matteo Maleko is a pop culture and trend specialist, co-founder at Fresh Now and Culture Spec. It is 29 minutes to 6 o'clock. Aurelie Kigalinga standing by with the latest Eyewitness News.
5: Thanks, Amy. Good evening. Palestinian President Mahmoud Abbas has warned world leaders against allowing what he calls another Nakba, or mass displacement of citizens. He was addressing the United Nations 81st General Assembly in New York by video after the U.S. denied him a visa for a second consecutive year. Abbas reminded the Assembly of the impact of attacks by Israeli forces and claimed Palestine's finances were being intentionally depleted. While he welcomed international approaches to secure peace through specific sanctions and Security Council resolutions, he noted implementation has been slow as the war wages on. Israeli Prime Minister Benjamin Netanyahu is set to address the UN this evening. Here at home, protesters gathered against the construction of a wall along the N2 highway say the money allocated for the project should instead be used to tackle socio-economic challenges in townships. More than 1,000 people joined today's demonstration, led by the Movement for Change and supported by other civil society organizations. The City of Cape Town says the structure is necessary to curb repeated attacks on motorists and commuters, including stone throwing and smash and grab incidents along the N2 highway. Langa resident Sisa Nobanda says good leadership is not about building walls, but finding solutions for communities.
6: For example, I stay in Langa, we don't have a skill development center in Langa. Remember, when a young person has a skill, can be self-employed, then that will answer the question of high unemployment and people being able to be employed, because now they have a trade, bricklaying, welding, coding and all these things.
5: Eunice Snyders from Manenberg says gang-ridden communities like hers could benefit from the project money.
7: Our children in Manenberg got nothing to do. The only thing they got to do is standing on corners, become gangsters and become drug merchants.
5: In Limpopo, three suspects are expected to appear in court tomorrow in connection with a 16 million rand security tender at the Blouberg municipality. The case has been under investigation since 2024, when the Hawks were alerted to alleged fraud. The security company awarded the tender apparently didn't meet the mandatory requirements and submitted fraudulent documents. Hawks spokesperson Wendy Ngabi.
8: During the subsequent investigation, the Hawks allegedly established that firearm serial numbers submitted as part of the tender documents were linked to firearms belonging to other security companies.
5: And CNN, MS Now and Politico have requested an urgent court hearing today after their reporters were barred from the White House despite a judge's order that their access be restored. The three media outlets say their reporters were turned away by the Secret Service when they tried to enter the presidential mansion earlier. A federal judge ruled overnight that the news organizations banned by President Donald Trump last week should have their access to the White House immediately restored. Trump has long attacked news outlets and have aired critical coverage of him. A wet and cloudy day in store for Cape Town tomorrow, with morning fog and a moderate southerly breeze reaching a high of 24 degrees. A top story, Palestinian President Mahmoud Abbas has warned world leaders against allowing what he calls another Nakba, or mass displacement of citizens.
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3: 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Ray White, isn't there some kind of law against presenting a radio show on your birthday? I'm sure there must be.
16: Well, Amy, they actually told me that you would bring some cake in this afternoon. So after this bulletin... Yeah, I'll just whip on over and let's have some cake.
3: You just wait for it, Ray. If it doesn't come, you just wait a little bit longer.
16: Yeah, I'll see you next year. There we go. Right, on with our business then. Our markets are closed, but lots going on around the world with the oil price still a major problem. Brent crude now $107.05. That's almost 4.5% up in the session alone. So big problems with Brent crude. London shares have fallen as crude oil prices continue to rise amid little progress towards a US-Iran deal. There's this big meeting at the United Nations at the moment, but it looks like things are just getting tenser and tenser. Well, this has fueled inflation concerns and lifted government bond yields as well in the US. The pound has fallen to its lowest level against the dollar as well in 3 months. Well, the Bank of England did decide not to lift their rates, and they may be paying for it now, despite the US Fed doing so. Our very own MPC did the same yesterday, lifting the repo rate by 25 basis points. But yeah, all sorts of fallout at the moment. The bond market in the US has hit 30-year lows with concerns about the global economy. Added to this, Wall Street opened lower as the Middle East tensions also lifted those oil prices. Dow now down about 0.57%, NASDAQ losing 0.39%, the S&P 500 down 0.37% at the moment. Meanwhile, U.S. President Donald Trump is meeting his Chinese counterpart Xi Jinping at the White House with the UN meeting down the road. Reuters reporting, though, that the summit is expected to be heavy on symbolism, but light on substance, with both leaders keen to showcase stable ties. We can't have another economic knock, which is global. So they looks like they're going to just be chatting about this and about that. It will be the second meeting between the two. Taiwan and China's support for Iran are the two big elephants in the room, but let's see if they are actually discussed. Rand to the dollar now, losing some ground since last we chatted an hour ago. Now 16.46, the pound is 21.75, the euro 18.71, platinum $1,733.15, and gold is $4,250.48. Coming up in your money show tonight, foot and mouth disease. It's all about IP, intellectual property, and it looks like we'll have our own producers now making those vaccines, so finding out more about that. Then the figure of 20,000 rand. Should employees be paying employees less than 20,000 rand a month, because we just can't get through the school fees and things like that? So talking about that figure, 117 billion rand. Well, that's a figure to rebuild the Sapref refinery. So taking a closer look, I'll be chatting to Wayne Duvenage. And then Gary Boyson will tell us about three things you need to know before talking to your broker about investing. Ray White, EWN Business.
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15: EWN Traffic. Happening in traffic this afternoon, the traffic light's still faulty out in Brackenfell at Brackenfell Boulevard and Butler Ray Road. Don't forget the roadworks happening along Marine Drive between Lagoon Beach Drive and Broad Road, as well as Coburg Road, and that's a section on Coburg Road between Boundary Road and Neisner Road. They started yesterday. They'll be working there until Thursday, the 5th of November, and the work is nighttime work between 7 p.m. in the evening and 5:30 in the morning from Sundays through to Fridays. I'm Zane Johnson. More Eyewitness News traffic at 6 o'clock.
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20: Good afternoon. We're starting with live Heritage Day cricket from Durban. And a couple of minutes ago, Marco Jansen took one of the greatest one-handed catches I've ever seen. He took it on the boundary and it took Australia to 7 down. They've now just lost another wicket, so they're 223 for 8. There are 67 balls left. They need 75 runs, so they're chasing 297, which was the target South Africa set earlier today, led by Matthew Breitsker-Tann. He scored 112 before being run out. It was his second ODI century against Australia as well. And in the process, he became South Africa's highest run scorer across the first 14 ODIs. So, just to make sure you understand where it's at, Australia, 223 for 8. They need 75 of 67. It's now looking a lot more like we have a game on. And in fact, South Africa are probably slight favourites now, with Australia only having 2 wickets left. Over the past hour, it's been down to the spinners, Maharaj and Fortein, who brought back South Africa into the match. They've collectively taken the vast majority of the wickets, 6 of them, and only conceded just about 50 runs. So that's a some good news to end off our sport today. But a couple other things happening around the world, keeping up with some of our local teams abroad. The Pumas, Cheetahs and Griquas are taking part in the Toyota Challenge in Georgia. That's for rugby. So far, the Pumas and Cheetahs have picked up wins over Spain's Iberians and Portugal's Lusitanos, respectively. And then in just under half an hour, but probably closer to about 15 minutes now, the Griquas face Georgia's Black Lion. More rugby to look forward to tomorrow as the URC gets underway with the new season. The Stormers are part of the new season's kickoff, of course, as they face Connaught tomorrow night in Connaught at 9:15. Whilst on Saturday, the Lions host Leinster, the Sharks host the Ospreys, and the Bulls are in Italy to take on Zebra. Of course, all eyes will be back on the Springboks on midday Sunday when they face the Wallabies in Perth. Coach Rassie Erasmus has announced 13 changes to the squad, and Wallaby lock Jeremy Williams says that they are well aware that the box strength lies in the forward pack.
21: You know, every test match is physical, and we're under no illusion that it's going to be physical and up front in the forwards. So we've been training that this week. We know what's coming, and it's about getting out there and doing it.
20: Kickoff is at 11:45 on Sunday morning, just after the second ODI, that's the pink day between the Proteas and the Aussies, gets underway. So it's a double header of South African and Australian derbies on Saturday. Finally, something for you to keep your eye on at the end of this public holiday today. The Netherlands host Germany in football's Nations League at 9:15 tonight. Germany won the last encounter 1-0 2 years ago. That's all from me today. I'll be back with more sport tomorrow for EWN Sport. I am Alex White.
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2: Heritage Day is alive on K-Talk. Honoring the people, the artists, and the moments that define our city and our country.
3: Well, it's 11 minutes to 6 o'clock, which means that Heritage Day is actually almost over. And I hope you've had a wonderful day celebrating in whichever way you've chosen to do so. It's not completely over yet, though, because we still have time for one more interview and a little bit of music. And I'm so excited about this one because music is one of the ways that a country remembers itself. And in South Africa, some songs have become so much more than hits. They've really become anthems and part of our history and preserved languages and tradition and part of how different generations understand who we are. Joining me to talk about this is Sean Brokenshaw. And I like how Riaz describes him. He says, music guru / music journalist. Sean, good afternoon. Thanks for taking time out of your public holiday to be with us.
26: Absolute pleasure, Amy. And not a slasher, but yeah, I guys always love music. Especially South African music, and been listening to it ever since the early 70s. And so I've watched this wonderful story unfold in front of me.
3: Yeah, and I know producer Riaz very wisely said, let's turn to Sean for sort of the iconic Heritage Day playlist, if you will. And I saw an article earlier today on a website about what should be your Braai Day playlist. We're not talking about a Braai Day playlist here. We're talking about stories that speak to our heritage.
26: Yeah, we must never call it Braai Day because it's focusing on one part of our heritage and just basically a cop-out, in my opinion. Braai, yes, absolutely, and beating the Australians on the rugby field and cricket field, I'm all for that. but, yeah, I mean, today shouldn't be the end of Heritage Day. It's something we should live. If you think about what we committed to and believed in 1994, Heritage Day every single day. And if you look at where we come from, in terms of a nation, how do you define heritage? Is it history? Is it music? Is it struggle? Is it success? Is it sport? Is it things we have shared together and promises we have made? So all of those things wrapped up. And if you look at the music, which is a wonderful barometer of where people are at as a nation, we come from so many different traditions of music. Mm. And somehow we've created magic. I mean, it's far too simplistic to say black tradition, white tradition. No. White tradition, Germanic, Afrikaans, English, British, Irish, black tradition, Khoza, Zulu, even Malay, Muslim, Hindu, and I can go on and on and on. So every part of this cultural palette, has added to our musical legacy. Unfortunately, we were kept separate up until about the 1970s, mid-70s, and into the 80s. But then it's like these two cauldrons just broke, and they just merged together in those marvelous new sounds that have come up. And if you want to be proud about South African music, if you just look at the effect that we've had internationally in terms of punching above your weight, 30 seconds. Miriam Hugh, Lucky, Jaluka, Trevor Raymond, Abdul Ibrahim, Joe Matthews, Brenda Fussy, Hot Sticks, Lady Smith, Ray Perry, Bosa Killerman, Tyler, The Kiffness Clark, Nunga Group, Fleshy Ground, Black Coffee, Jesse Peg, Siva, Dan Polanski, Manfred Mann, Matt Langer, Yvonne Chaka Chaka. What's all of those people got in common? And I bet they're not. So, they all internationally renowned.
3: That was impressive. Famous. That was impressive.
26: And so many of them have won Grammys as well.
3: Sure.
26: You know, it's just simply we are extraordinarily good at music because we've always felt our music. It's always been part of a struggle. It's always been part of a narrative as well. I mean, a lot of our music is traveling music, whether it's traveled from Europe, whether it's traveled from the Congo as migrant labor made its way down to South Africa, whether it's traveled from the Far East. You know, we are people that formed from travelers. And it's in our music, in our food as well. If you look at that, I mean, most of the food we eat is designed for traveling people, or people who go and work on the mines. Mm. So, I mean, I just had 3 hours to tell you some of the wonderful moments that have formed South African music. But the important thing is that we now have a new tradition that we share. And you cannot keep people apart when it comes to music and culture and other things that are adherent to that, like dancing, for example, or going out, for example. So if I talk about some of the songs, and I know you're going to play as many as you possibly can. I originally selected 8, and that is so hard. But anyway, I thought to be kind of representative, I would go back to Nancy Jacobs and her sisters with a song which was written by Strike Vilakazi. It was a protest song, protesting the demolition of Sophia Town and this place that they were going to be just thrown into in the veld called Meadowlands in Bedford Trucks in, you know, in 1960. Mm. Then I would look at other parts of our tradition. And one of the wonderful things about South Africans is, we can box heads together and we can call each other names on social media. But when it comes to things that are really important, like the Springboks, we speak with one voice. So I would definitely play David Kramer, Hakon Blokkies. Then I would look at the Zulu tradition. And that's very, very powerful. It's got Tamiya music and possibly Ladysmith Black Mambaso with Homeless.
3: Mm.
26: Then, out of our rock tradition, not only was it, great music, but it was also very important music. Songs like Weeping, Bright Blue. Out of our township traditions, an amazingly powerful song called Vulindlela from Brenda Fassie. I would try and include some Lucky Dube, at one point the most popular living reggae artist in the world, after the death of Bob Marley and Peter Tosh. Then the music that brought us together, in Kalakata. That came out in the mid to late 90s, and it was, thank God, no more Hope Joanna at the corporate bar. We've got something new, and the lady who works in sales can actually teach me a few moves. I mean, we joyously embarrass ourselves together with that. A song like Yibble, Michael Akini and the Mahotela Queens, huge dance hit overseas. The latest generation. I mean, Tyler keeps on winning Grammys. Youngest ever African lady to ever win a Grammy. And we keep on producing excellence.
3: You know, Sean, I think I feel like you and I should have just done a 3-hour show about music and its relationship to our heritage, because honestly, I could listen to you talk about this for so much longer, but we've got 4 minutes left of the show and I do want to play some of these songs that you've mentioned.
26: Absolutely.
3: Thank you, Sean, for your time and your wisdom and your guidance in terms of our heritage and our music.
26: And don't stop believing.

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1: 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Well, Ray in for Stephen on the Heritage Day edition of The Money Show. And coming up on your program, another plan to beat foot and mouth disease. This time it involves using local intellectual property. Then township shopping trends are changing as the local economy continues to come under pressure. And consumers have got less to spend, so we'll be taking a look at what they're buying. In our small business focus tonight, discussing when an entrepreneur should say no. No, you can't take on every job, so looking at that one. And then in our investment school, talking three smart steps before you hire a financial advisor. And I'll be chatting to a financial advisor about that. So that's going to be a very interesting conversation. All that more coming up on Your Money Show tonight, but first, your latest eyewitness news at 6.
2: Good evening, I'm Sibs Matiela. KwaZulu-Natal police say they've made a breakthrough in the 2021 Sydenham mass killings in Durban. This comes after the arrest of a wanted suspect who's been on the run for 5 years in connection with the murders. Six people were shot and killed in a house in Sydenham, and three others were killed near the area in 2021. The police's Robert Nechunda says the suspect was found near Mbangeni last night.
3: Two suspects were identified and police pursued them. One of them was traced and found in Mpangeni. However, he resisted arrest and was shot and fatally wounded in a shootout with police. The second suspect was elusive, but relentless police efforts led them to Obuka area in Melmoth, where he was in hiding and was cornered and arrested.
2: Three Parliament portfolio committees have welcomed a briefing on the Supreme Court of Appeal's judgment on pollution at Eskom's Kusile Power Station. The committees include electricity and energy, water and sanitation, and forestry. The court found that Eskom had failed to fully comply with conditions attached to its environmental authorizations and water use licenses. It also found that the relevant state authorities had not taken reasonable and effective steps to ensure compliance. Annelita Fandese reports.
4: Eskom has told Parliament that 25 of 41 corrective actions have been completed, with improvements reported in surface water quality. But committees say this does not yet prove that the environmental damage has been fully addressed. They remain concerned about groundwater contamination, pollution control dams, stormwater management, and the risk of dam overflows during heavy rainfall. The Departments of Water and Sanitation and the Forestry Department have also acknowledged gaps in enforcement and coordination. The Department are required to complete a comprehensive assessment and report within 75 days of the court's directive, while Eskom must submit a detailed action plan and progress reports. The committees say they will reconvene in the fourth term to assess whether the remedial measures are delivering measurable environmental recovery while also safeguarding electricity supply. Annelita Fandese, Eyewitness News.
2: An Eastern Cape businessman who was out on bail for attempted murder has been rearrested for alleged firearms contraventions. Police confirmed the 60-year-old was arrested during a compliance inspection at his security company's premises. He was found in possession of a firearm without the required permit. Other firearms registered by the business could not be accounted for in the company's stock register. The businessman is separately accused of attempted murder over an incident in July, in which he allegedly discharged a firearm inside a tent, injuring an off-duty policeman. The police's Amanda van Wyk says the suspect will appear in court next week, Tuesday.
5: A total of 140 firearms were seized, while a further 135 firearms remained unaccounted for. The seized firearms will be subjected to ballistic testing to establish whether any of them may have been used in the commission of other serious and violent crimes.
2: The National Sea Rescue Institute is cautioning the public over spring tides that are expected over the long weekend. The extreme effects are expected from Saturday until Tuesday. They include stronger rip currents, waves reaching usually safe areas, and fast tidal currents. NSRI's Andrew Ingram has warned beachgoers and coastal hikers to be sober-minded and plan their activities around local tide times.
6: Please check local tide times before you go. Swim only at lifeguard protected beaches and keep a close eye on children near the water. If you see somebody in trouble, call the NSRI on 087-094-9774 or the National Emergency Number 112.
2: And Palestinian President Mahmoud Abbas has warned world leaders against allowing what he calls another Nakba, or mass displacement of citizens. He was addressing the United Nations' 81st General Assembly in New York by video after the United States denied him a visa for a second consecutive year. Karinda Jagmohan reports.
7: Abbas reminded the Assembly of the impact of attacks by Israeli forces. He spoke through a translator.
8: It has destroyed neighborhoods, cities, camps, institutions, schools, universities, hospitals, mosques and churches. And it has targeted all the basic necessities of life and the future of entire generations.
7: He claimed Palestine's finances are being intentionally depleted.
8: The Israeli government is withholding more than $6 billion that belong to the Palestinian people.
7: While Abbas welcomed international approaches to secure peace via specific sanctions and Security Council resolutions, he noted implementation has been slow and the war wages on. Israeli Prime Minister Benjamin Netanyahu is set to address the UN this evening. Karinda Jagmohan, Eyewitness News.
2: Gold is trading at $4,255.67 an ounce. The rand is at 16 rand 47 to the dollar, 21.76 to the pound, and 18 rand 72 to the euro. Brent crude oil is at $106.65 a barrel.
9: And in your sports, we are in the final 15 balls of the first ODI between the Proteas and Australia in Durban. Then at 8:45 this evening, two of Europe's biggest nations begin their new chapter in the UEFA Nations League as Germany face the Netherlands. Then the 2026-2027 URC season kicks off tomorrow with three matches on the opening night, Stormers beginning their campaign away to Connacht.
2: A partly cloudy Friday is in store for Gauteng tomorrow. Johannesburg drops to overnight lows of 13, peaking at 27. Pretoria's at 14 and 28. And Vereeniging is at 11 and peaking at 26. A wet and cloudy day in store for Cape Town. Expect a morning fog accompanied by a low of 14 degrees, reaching a high of 24. The top story in your Eyewitness News at this hour, KwaZulu-Natal police say they've made a breakthrough in the 2021 Sydenham mass killings in Durban.
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10: Good evening, I'm Kosi Konamlingamnisi. It's begin in Edenvale, where we have got a crash on the R24 eastbound, that's before Barber Road, the ramp from the Edenvale Road. Two of the four lanes have been affected there. All right, cool. Let's perhaps start it again, just in case you didn't hear it. We start off in Edenvale. There's been a crash on the R24 eastbound before Barber Road. That's right from the ramp there from Edenvale Road. Two of the four lanes have been affected. We're dealing with roadworks as well on the N3 southbound after the Buccleuch interchange ramp from the N1 south. The shoulder lane has been closed as a result. There's also a stationary vehicle on the N1 southbound. That's at Chris Honey Ramp. To Rand Show Road, that's the M79, the shoulder lane also closed there. That's in Diepkloof. The previous report is precisely in the Motherfontein area. In the Mother City, there's an accident on the N2 outbound after Rappenberg Road, and the center lane has been obstructed. There's also a crash at Halt and Viking, that's in Alsies River, precisely around Alsies River High. Anything else, friends? Please feel free to let us know by sending us a WhatsApp on 072-702-1702.
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1: 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Well, coming up on your program tonight, shortly, talking about another plan to beat foot and mouth disease. This time it involves using local intellectual property, and this has been the whole thing. We're trying every single angle that we have in our arsenal to beat foot and mouth disease. So finding out more about that one shortly. Then later on, the township shopping trends are changing as the local economy continues to come under pressure. I don't even think it's just townships. I think it's all of us. Everybody, whenever we go out and we shop, we're thinking to ourselves, you know, I can't buy that anymore. Even for me these days, coffee has become so expensive. I mean, a certain brand of coffee, I won't mention which one it is, I would say 2 years ago was about 89 Rand on special for that tin or that bottle of coffee. Now it's about 167 Rand plus, and that's on special. Just shows how things have changed. So we'll be talking about the township shopping trends and how they're changing as the local economy continues to come under pressure. In our small business focus, discussing when an entrepreneur should say no. I mean, you can't take every single job, and that's what happens when you've got your own business. You really want to make that money, but sometimes your focus just isn't there. So talking about that one, carrying over an interview from last night, and I did ask you the question. I said to you, 20,000 Rand, is that a living wage? Can you live on anything less than 20,000 Rand? And a lot of people would say, yeah, but hold on a second now. I know people, my helper lives on way less. So maybe we need to rethink everything, because yes, I know you can't pay a helper 20,000 Rand, but still 20,000 Rand. I mean, it's nothing. If you've got school fees, if you've got a bond to pay and things like that. So we'll be taking a very close look at that one as well. And then in our investment school, talking three smart steps before you hire a financial advisor. And I'll be speaking to Gary Boyson about that, who is a financial advisor. Well, he's more than that. He's a trader. And I'll be talking to him about that. So what do you need to know before you go to a broker? So 072-702-1702. That's our WhatsApp number. If you'd love to leave a message, you're more than welcome to. And we'll play them for you on Cape Talk and 702.
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1: Well, South Africa has been battling with the provision of vaccines to beat foot and mouth disease. In response, private manufacturers are now being brought in. Qualifying companies will be allowed to use the Agricultural Research Council's intellectual property to manufacture its locally developed vaccine at scale. Now, the council has only been able to produce around 20,000 doses, while the country needs about 2.5 million doses a month. So you're saying to yourself, oh, how does this work? Well, more than 21 million doses have been imported or produced so far this year. And on the line is agricultural economist Thabile Nkunjana. Thabile, hi, good evening. Welcome to the Money Show.
12: Good evening to you, Ray, and the listeners at home. Thanks for having me on the show.
1: It's good to have you. It's Ray here with you this evening. Now, Thabile, question to you. I mean, the intellectual property using that, is it really going to make a difference? I mean, this is just the latest twist in the whole thing that is foot and mouth disease. What are you seeing?
12: I think, Ray, what is important, it has been the fact that as much as the ARC is doing a wonderful job in producing the vaccines that we need, but the bigger issue was the fact that they are overwhelmed in terms of the numbers that we need. You did mention that per week we are producing between 15,000 to 20. That is very small compared to the need of this. So therefore, now using the IV that is available from the ARC, because I think that is important to note the fact that the ARC is going to remain the owner of it. The companies that are going to work with them, they're going to be working on a sort of a license kind of an agreement. So meaning as much as the private sector is going to be involved, what they are needed for is just to boost the numbers that we have been producing per week so that we can be able to sort of increase our locally production, because the issue of buying outside, it is another tedious

0: in South Africa.
1: Yeah, it's just interesting. I mean, we had John Steenhuisen. He was the minister. He was replaced by Willie Orkamp. How do you see the new agriculture minister in faring in making sure that we're putting our best foot forward in stopping foot and mouth disease?
0: Yeah. I think, Ray, what is important now, as much as there's been a lot of comparison between Minister John, which I would say that he has done a wonderful job, except that the issue was the fact that at a scale that we are dealing with this foot and mouth disease, it is not something that we have done, you know, before. So therefore, any minister that could have been in his shoes at that time, he was not going to be as effective. In fact, if I can tell you that even the ARC now that we are going to be working, that the private sector is going to be working with, you know, Minister, you know, John, when he's in the office, was the one that pushed so that ARC can be able to produce this for himself. So therefore, the two ministers, I would say that they're kind of somehow complementing each other. So I don't want to really say you can just point fingers, because even then, there are certain people that were pointing fingers to other individuals, but this is something that we have never dealt with to this scale. So therefore, it was never going to be a good idea to paint anyone in terms of why we have failed or there's been an issue. Because even before he came to the office, we are dealing with the foot and mouth disease, but it's just that the scale that it just kind of came out about, yeah, it was different, and therefore it was a problem not only for him, but for anyone that was closer with him, and then so forth.
1: Yeah. Tabita, where are we in the fight against foot and mouth disease? Are we getting to herd immunity? What do your figures say to you? I mean, many farmers have taken on massive losses. What are you saying?
0: No, that's one thing that has been important, you know, right? I think that's something that actually we should be focusing on in terms of how are we doing and what is the progress. I can tell you that as much as, you know, we have seen a lot of revamp in terms of the doses that are going out, a whole lot of, you know, vaccinations going across the key areas that get to be, you know, infected. So as things stand now, and, you know, we have had already the doses that we have been imported, they already been secured and all that. So therefore, there has been some really progress in terms of those vaccines. But now in terms of dealing with the disease itself, at this stage, it's quite early to say, you know, this is what has been the result. But at least from what we are seeing from the farmers, you know, point of view, is that the numbers of the supply of the meat, the low slaughter numbers, they are telling us that we have seen an increase in that. And that is positive, because actually, even if you are to look into the food inflation, the meat prices have really kind of cooled down a little bit. And that's something that you can also confirm from the food inflation itself that we have received recently. Yeah. And then also for the exports, we have seen, one of our key markets in the Middle East also opened up, is a market for us to re-export again, sort of to continue with our exports. So those are some of the positive, because what has been the issue is the fact that farmers have been taking so much heat in terms of the losses. But now with the slaughtering numbers and then there's a little bit increase in the movement of things, that is really helpful. And that I can say that is because of the vaccines that are being put out. But the disease itself is far from over. The war,
1: yeah, we got a long way to go.
0: It's far from over.
1: Yeah, but encouraging anyway. Tabile Nkunjana, thank you so much. Agricultural economist. And the fact, I love the way that you say those slaughter figures are up. It shows that our farmers are making some headway, at least.
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3: Call 021-446-0567.
1: 18 minutes past 6 o'clock now. The world is in crisis, with the oil price causing global inflation to rise, and most are scratching their heads when looking at their budgets. I mean, this afternoon, the oil price has been climbing up and up. It's gone from $99 earlier on this week, all of a sudden up to where it is now, $107. As for Brent crude, in response, Minerals and Energy Minister Gwede Mantashe has moved to revive the Sapref refinery in Durban. Concerns about supply, security, and pricing. But this would see a public-private partnership, and ultimately, Treasury would need to cough up as well. So they're looking at bringing back the Sapref refinery in Durban. Joining us is Wayne Duvenage, who's the CEO of Outer. Hi, Wayne. Good to chat you once again.
4: Hi, Ray. Nice to be with you and your listeners.
1: Yeah, I mean, concerns about supply and pricing. Should this have been done years ago? Is it the right step to take? I mean, that price tag, 117 billion rand.

0: That's a lot of money, Wayne.
1: Yeah, it is. We can't afford that, quite frankly, and we mustn't have a knee-jerk reaction just because there's geopolitical tensions that have pushed up the price of oil. You need the oil and then to refine it. And look, you've got to understand, why did Engen and Shell pull out of the Durban separate plant at the time and handed it over at R1 to the state, Petro SA, who thought they were getting a bargain. But that's because it costs a lot of money to keep those refineries going and upgrading to the new grades of petrol. Cars are coming out requiring more and more refined fuel, and they saw the writing on the wall, and that's why they didn't continue with it. It's actually cheaper to buy, because we're small in the greater scheme of things, to buy our refined petrol through the refineries that are dealing with mass scale. They can do it a lot cheaper than we can. So I don't think this is a wise idea. People think, if you buy the oil and refine it here, it's going to be a lot cheaper. Not at all. Not necessarily. Anyway, put it that way.
0: Yeah. So how is it better to work through this problem? Is it about expanding fuel storage? Maybe that's a better idea. Better management?
1: Yeah, look, it is. It requires management. This whole supply chain from the oil feeds to the refineries and then ships, and there's a lot of costs involved. And it's there's the fine art to it, and you just got to keep this logistics flowing all the time. We do have a stockpile, not much, less than a month's worth of oil, but the thing is, there's a war on at the moment. One hopes that that's going to subside in the next year or so, hopefully sooner. And then things start coming back to normal. And what you don't want is to start this project at Mossel Bay and Durban South and find yourself as not going to be viable in 5 years' time. It's going to take a lot of time to get there, a lot of money. And we've seen Eskom building plants. I don't have to tell you how badly Petro SA has run, the shenanigans, the potential for corruption in these deals. I think it's a bad, bad idea, especially to let Gwede Mantashe and his crew have his hands or their hands on building a project or being overseeing a project of this nature.
0: Right, Wayne, let me bat for Gwede Mantashe then. Let me be his voice. He's going to say to you, well, if we see the target of 650,000 barrels a day being produced, we could export to our neighbors. This could be a major strong mover, a cash cow for the state and private sector. What would you say to that?
1: That is going to take a lot of money to get it to producing 400,000 or 500,000 barrels a day. At the moment, they're only talking about 4%, 18,000 barrels a day, and then phase two up to 46,000 barrels a day. We use over 550,000 to 600,000 barrels a day anyway in this country. So it's not really much going to go into export into Southern Africa, which are very small users, even if we did have some surplus refinery process. But let me tell you, that's a long way off. I don't think we'll get there.
0: Yeah. Right. Another question then. Investors from the Middle East, the Western Europe area as well, they've expressed interest. What if they brought their money here and they invested here? That could be maybe a positive outcome.
1: Yeah, that would be good, but that's a public-private partnership. It's got to make financial sense. They're not going to invest if it doesn't make financial sense. What I would worry about then is, will we be held to those prices through them? Because what government might do is lock us into long-term deals at set prices, and you don't want that, because if the fuel price and the refined petrol price around the world drops below that, we could be paying a lot more than we should. And that's my biggest concern. Remember the whole gas to energy ships, car power ships? Yeah. We were going to be locked into 20 years of supply of gas electricity, gas generated electricity, whether we liked it or not. And that's the worry. So if government wants to do this with public-private partners, they must do so without encumbering us to set prices going forward, because that's not going to be good for the country. I think when they do the sums, when they look at the volumes, it's not viable. And you've got to remember, electric vehicles are going to grow as a portion of the fleet over time. It's obviously still very small now, but in 10 years' time, if 10-15% of the national fleet is on electric vehicles or hybrid, then the demand drops. So to me, it just doesn't add up.
0: Yep, there we go. Wayne Duvenage, great to chat to you. I hope you had a good bride today on Heritage Day. Wayne Duvenage is the CEO of ASA. Good to have you on The Money Show.
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0: Okay, let's stay with oil somewhat. Now, Nigeria is a very big oil-producing nation, and South Africa's biggest rival as well in Africa is perhaps Nigeria, with the race to capture business and investment. It's always us against them. Big rivalry there. But reports say Nigeria's growing appeal is actually attracting investment, with economic reforms helping to restore market confidence. And this kind of caught our eye, and we thought to ourselves, all right, where is Nigeria going when it comes to investment, and why are they so attractive? What do we have to learn from them? Well, on the line is Victor Khomoswana, who's the author of Africa Bounces Back and also Marketing and Communications Executive Director at the University of Limpopo. Victor, hi. Good to have you back on The Money Show.
3: Good to talk to you again, Ray, on Heritage Day. Eh?
0: Happy Heritage Day. I hope you dressed up to the nines, because I know you will be.
3: I'm at the office. Unfortunately, I'm at the office, so dressing to the nines, no, not today, I'm afraid.
0: That's okay, it's radio.
3: But yeah, it's a good day. I'm seeing color here on our campus. Our students are making hay while the Heritage Day shines.
0: Ah, lovely, lovely, lovely, lovely. Right, let's talk all things Nigeria. Exactly what has Nigeria been doing to install this business confidence? What's been their strategy, their plan?
3: You know, Ray, with a country like Nigeria, I remember when President Goodluck Jonathan was president, and they were talking about consolidation, the consolidation of the banking sector, and people were thinking, ah, no, man, what has that got? How could a Nigerian bank ever be anything but? And over the past 10 years, Ray, I'm not exaggerating, the largest number of entries into the Financial Times Banker magazine, you know, they publish this Banker magazine where they list the top 1,000 banks in the world.
0: Yeah.
3: There's no country that has had more entries onto that list, new entries, than Nigeria. So if we just look at the inflation, they have managed to keep the inflation under control over the past 2 to 3 years. They managed to maintain growth above 4%. So they have a whole lot of things, but I think it's when they decided to tackle corruption, systemic corruption, and they went out and set up something called Economic and Financial Crimes Commission. Now, these are not new things, right? They were there 20 years ago already,
0: right.
3: And they were attending to them. It's still a tough neighborhood to do business, no doubt. But if you look at MTN registering 100 million subscribers out there, you understand. Just let me give you the top 20 stocks that have performed well, not over the past year or two,
0: yeah,
3: but over the past 10 years. And you'll see what a mix it is. You have Lafarge, which is construction. You have Honeywell Flour, Dangote Sugar. You have Oando, which is oil. You have United Capital First Hold, Wema Bank, Transnational Corporation, Zenith Bank, that's all banking, FCMB. And then you also have companies like Mayer PLC, that's in construction. They make paints, they make flooring products, buddy. And then you also have companies like Mayer PLC, that's in construction. They make paints, they make flooring products. But you have agro products, Okomu Oil Palm. So it's a fair mix of companies across the sector. It's not just oil. In fact, oil, if you look at the top performing companies, they are not necessarily dominating. So it's a balanced economy. Just remember, if you have 200 million people, Ray, it doesn't matter what you sell there. So investors figure out, it doesn't matter what you take to Nigeria, you have to be really bad to not make a success of it.
0: Okay,
3: of
0: fair
3: course.
0: Enough, fair enough.
3: Yeah.
0: But hold on, okay, no, fair enough. But you told me about growth of 4%. Our growth, our Reserve Bank governor said yesterday, we should hit 1.2% this year. Is it because they've got so many people, we've only got 66 million, I say only? Is it really an excuse?
3: No, remember, Nigeria, unlike South Africa, and I'm not really going to be trying to be an expert here, but Nigeria is big on the informal sector, eh? So entrepreneurs are running the show out there. These companies that I'm talking about are the listed stocks on the Nigerian Stock Exchange, but if you go to Lagos, you don't really see, you don't see the listed companies before you see the hustlers. Every

0: Everybody is out there hustling. And remember, because they had to rebase the economy many times, they are showing, obviously you can question whether the stats are what they claim to be, but when you have a huge informal sector, and you have the fighting spirit of a Nigerian. Remember, if you're competing 200 million people, whatever you do, you better be good at it. And you feel it when you land in Lagos. When you land in Lagos, nobody's going to beg. Everybody's trying to sell you something. They're trying to say, can I take you to the hotel? Can I do this? Can I do this? They're hustling you. And that spirit translates into economic growth and that kind of resilience. But you are right. If you have 200 million people, it doesn't matter whether you sell chips, whether you sell airtime. That's why I'm saying MTN registered, I think, 100 million subscribers last month for the first time crossing that. I mean, I don't know any other country in Africa that where one subscriber, I mean, where mobile network operator one has over 100 million subscribers. You have to count them on your one hand in the world.
1: So there are lessons then to be learned by us South Africans, because we're not that eager. Look, you do land your plane, you do land at the airport, not your plane, you do land at the airport, and you do go out. I mean, I arrived back from Cape Town a couple of days ago, and I was swamped by people wanting to offer me a lift. So you get it. But what lessons do we as South Africans, Victor, need to learn? I think there are lessons to be learned here.
0: You know, the countries are not the same. Nigeria and South Africa are different, because South Africa has been a very advanced, if you like, infrastructure-wise, the banking system, trying to play in the league of European countries, the U.S. The lesson, I think, to learn is it's okay to play in Europe. It's okay to play in the U.S., but there are over a million people on the African continent. So the one lesson, if I were to say, it's the gospel I've been preaching, is to learn to be African in character. Because when you develop a business, when you develop a philosophy, economic policy, strategy, and that strategy is trying to please President Trump or the European Union, but you're not doing enough to sell to the 100 to a billion African consumers that are there, I think you're making a mistake. And Nigeria is embedding itself in the ECOWAS, Economic Community of West African States. It's immersing itself into that economy because it understands that apart from local markets that they have by buckets, they have to sell to the 300 plus million people in the ECOWAS region. And that's how I think they are going to win. If there's anything we can learn, you ask me, is to be more African in character. And when we develop our strategies at government level, is to say to ourselves, is this policy, this strategy, this decision that we are making going to make us better suited to take advantage of the African continental free trade area?
1: There is such a lesson there. Victor, thank you so much. Victor Khumaswana is the author of Africa Bounces Back. You see, Africa Bounces Back, and marketing and communication executive director at the University of Limpopo. And Victor is so right in what he says. It's about making money. Leave the politics at the door. Do you want to prosper or not? 0727021702. What are your thoughts on that? I'd like to hear your voice notes this morning. It's just after 6:30. And Sibs has got your latest eyewitness news. What's making Heritage Day news then, Sibs?
2: Well, the ANC in the Eastern Cape has welcomed a High Court decision dismissing an urgent application to have its candidate list for the November local government election set aside. Two ANC members from the Chrisani and Alfred Nzor regions had challenged the party's candidate selection process. They alleged that the ANC nomination procedures and guidelines were not properly followed and that the final list did not reflect what happened during branch general meetings. Judge Motilal Ragnan dismissed the urgent application at the High Court in Makanda. Annalita Fandesa reports.
3: The two ANC members also sought to stop the IEC from issuing candidate registration certificates while the dispute was being resolved. The ANC's Eastern Cape spokesperson, Yanga Zicina, says the party believes the judgment supports its internal candidate selection process. The reasons for the judgment made at the High Court in Makanda are still to be released. The applicants, however, have indicated they will take the matter to the Electoral Court. The dispute comes just weeks before South Africa's local government elections on the 4th of November. Annelita Fandese, Eyewitness News.
2: Three parliamentary portfolio committees have welcomed a ruling on the Supreme Court of Appeal's judgment on pollution at Eskom's Kusile Power Station. The committees include electricity and energy, water and sanitation, and forestry. The court found Eskom failed to comply fully with conditions attached to its environmental authorizations and water use licenses. It also found that the relevant state authorities had not taken reasonable and effective steps to ensure compliance. Martin Slabbert has more.
4: Eskom has told Parliament that 25 of the 41 corrective actions have been completed, with improvements reported in surface water quality. But committees say this does not yet prove that the environmental damage has been fully addressed. They remain concerned about groundwater contamination, pollution control dams, stormwater management, and the risk of dams overflowing during heavy rainfall. The Departments of Water and Sanitation and the Forestry Department have also acknowledged gaps in enforcement and coordination. The departments are required to complete a comprehensive assessment and report within 75 days of the court's directive, while Eskom must submit a detailed action plan and progress reports. The committee say they will reconvene in the fourth term to assess whether the remedial measures are delivering measurable environmental recovery while also safeguarding electricity supply. Martin Slabbert, Eyewitness News.
2: Sports, Arts and Culture Minister Gayton McKenzie says Heritage Day should be about more than just one day of celebration. McKenzie says South Africa's heritage is rooted in the country's history, but it should also help shape the future. He says heritage is about understanding where South Africans come from, preserving the cultures and traditions that define the country, and passing that knowledge to future generations. McKenzie says the day should therefore be an opportunity to reflect on the country's past, while also thinking about the kind of South Africa that future generations will inherit. He was speaking at the National Heritage Day celebrations in Oudtshoorn in the Western Cape.
5: You know what's important? Heritage is not only for today. Heritage is what has happened before and what's going to happen afterwards. It doesn't make us weaker. It makes us stronger. It makes us wanting to learn from each other. And South Africa's got one of the richest heritages that you can ever find.
2: And Zimbabwe's President Emmerson Mnangagwa has called for Africa to have a stronger voice on the United Nations Security Council. Mnangagwa was addressing Day 3 of the United Nations' 81st General Assembly in New York. The forum offers a space for multilateral debate about global issues for the UN's 193 member states. Mnangagwa called for more reliable funding for African Union peace operations.
6: To ensure predictable, adequate and sustainable financing for authorized African Union-led support operations. As such, Zimbabwe shall support Africa's silencing the guns agenda and a stronger action against terrorism, organized crime, illicit arms flows and illegal resource trafficking.
2: A partly cloudy Friday in store for Gauteng tomorrow. Lows of between 11 and 14 degrees, peaking at highs of between 26 and 28. Cape Town will be cloudy, starting with overnight lows of 14 degrees, but peaking at a high of 17. The top story in your Eyewitness News in this hour. The ANC in the Eastern Cape has welcomed a High Court decision dismissing an urgent application to have its candidate lists for the November local government elections set aside.
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8: Good evening, I'm Kosi Khonamalingamnis. Let's start off with a stationary vehicle that's on the M3 North after Marlborough Drive ramp. That's from Marlborough Drive. The M60, the shoulder lane, has been affected. A crash on the R24 eastbound. That's before Barber Road from Edenvale Road. Two of the four lanes closed there. That is in Edenvale. Roadworks on the N3 southbound after Buccleuch Interchange. The ramp there from the N1 south, the shoulder lane, has been affected as well. That's in the Modern Fontaine area. Another stationary vehicle on the N1 southbound at Chris Honey Ramp to the Rancho Road. That's the M79. The shoulder lane there also affected. So please be on the lookout there. Let's move on over to the mother city. There's an accident on the N2 outbound after Ruppenberg Road, and the center lane has been obstructed as a result. Another crash at Halt and Viking in Alsace River, precisely at Alsace River High. Anything else, friends? Please feel free to let us know by sending us a WhatsApp message or voice note on 072-702-1702.
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1: Right, the gremlins getting into the computer. Well, coming up shortly, talking about the township economy and looking at how the cost of coping is changing township shopping habits. And the problem is we just don't earn enough money, and our repo rate went up by 25 basis points, which will affect you not only if you've got a bond or you own your car, but also if you've got a credit card. And a lot of people have massive credit. So we'll be taking a look at that. I'll be speaking to Mongezi Mtai, who's the senior brand strategist at Sir Roger Wilco, about that one. And then a story we had from last night. We were going to do it last night, but things were just left, right, and center. And we decided, you know what? We need to give the story like a good wine. We need to give it time to breathe. So tonight, talking about 20,000 Rand. A living wage, is that enough to be paid by your employer to you, you're the employee, for you to survive? What should be the living wage? So do WhatsApp us on 0727021702, and we'll take a look at that and see what you have to say. 20,000 Rand, a lot of people say, well, that's quite a bit of money there, but if you've got school fees, you've got rent, you've got a car payment, etc., etc., 20,000 Rand runs out very quickly. So, 0727021702.
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1: Right, Tato, the Proteas. If I had have known, I would have worn my Proteas shirt.
9: Look, what a game in Durban for the first ODI with the Proteas and Australia, Ray. Look, I think also the people that went out in Durban really had a fantastic match. Lots of doubts as far as whether the Proteas could do it or not. And guess what? They have done it. 67 runs is what they won with to go 1-0 up that first match. It's the first of three. Kavesh Maharaj claiming his fourth wicket as Australia were bowled out for 230. If you remember, the target that the Proteas said was 298. The football tonight sees two of Europe's biggest nations begin a new chapter. The Netherlands welcoming Germany to Amsterdam in the UEFA Nations League with both sides under new management. Kickoff is at 8:45 at the same time as Portugal facing Wales. And if you're wondering when Cristiano Ronaldo is retiring, now is not the time.
10: Oh, yes, I do. Of course. I'm always thinking in my decisions, my future, present also. I'm a thinker. You have to think everything. So this is why you saw me here now. That is means that I will continue.
9: Meanwhile, the rugby tomorrow has the 2026 URC season kicking off with three matches in the opening night. Stormers beginning their campaign away to Connacht in Galway, while Benetton face Dragons and Ulster hosting Edinburgh. On Saturday, it is the Lions and the Bulls that get their first run out in their respective games. Staying with rugby, Wallabies lock Jeremy Williams outlined Australia's plan to exploit South Africa's line-out ahead of Sunday's clash in Perth.
11: Obviously, they've got quite a lot of depth, and you know they have ability to rotate the squad. We're really focusing on ourselves this week and making sure that we nail our prep, put us in the best foot forward to have a really successful weekend. You know, I think we go out there every week wanting to perform really well and win test matches, and I think they obviously had a successful tour with New Zealand, so I think we're really pumped.
9: Australia facing the Springbok pack with the seasoned second row veterans Eben Etzebeth, Franco Mostert, as well as Luete Jager in there as well. Tato Moloto, Eyewitness News Sport.
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1: It's a quarter to seven on this lovely Heritage Day evening. Looking at how the cost of coping is changing township shopping habits, and with the rising costs of goods, people are changing their spending habits in townships. The latest Township Customer Experience Report shows households buying less red meat and more chicken. I suppose that kind of does make sense, because red meat can be very expensive and chicken not so much. And then also cutting back on fresh and refrigerated foods because of unreliable electricity, and we've had load reduction in many areas, and that continues. Just an FYI, I was reading recently, out of 7 of the 9 provinces, they've stopped load reduction, but Gauteng is one of those provinces, and KZN being the other, where load reduction is still a factor, but they're trying to work around that. At the same time, stokvels remain an important saving tool, while half of those surveyed say they have gambled or placed bets in the past year, and that's very worrying as people trying to get ahead. Well, joining us now is Mongezi Mtati, who's a senior brand strategist at Roger Wilco. Mongezi, hi. Welcome to The Money Show.
18: Thank you so much for having me, mate. Good evening.
1: It's such an interesting story because, I mean, townships are hit the hardest, I think, when the global economy takes a dive, and so does the local economy. How do you think stores need to change their strategies in line with a changing economy? What have you seen with brands?
18: I think one of the things we're seeing is that there's this usefulness gap that brands, of course, advertise to everyone everywhere in and outside of townships. But 91% of our respondents are telling us that they feel that a brand should contribute where there are, I suppose, failures or challenges from a service delivery perspective. And only 20% feel that brands are helpful in their communities, right? So there's this usefulness gap that, even though, I think to your point about prices rising and inflation, that even though there's inflation, prices rise, brands cannot think that discounts, or they can discount themselves into oblivion, or that cheap is what people are after. People will remain loyal to you in townships, even though the prices rise. Some brands, some products still make it onto the basket, especially if the brand is felt to be useful.
1: Gosh, that's interesting. Yeah. That is so very interesting. But of course, if somebody else does come along and they're a lot cheaper, I think people at the moment, and I spoke about coffee earlier on, I can't afford my brand of coffee anymore because it's gone from 79 Rand on special to 179 Rand in about a year and a bit. I can't afford that anymore. I suppose, I mean, Mongezi, you've got to try something else.
18: Absolutely. And I think, I mean, using that same analogy, right, of the brand of coffee that has risen, people realize that the cost of living, affordability changes over time, but the stories that spread both digitally as well as through word of mouth are stories of brands that are really contributing, that are adding something beyond bringing a product. And the thing that we have seen time and time again over the past 6 years of us doing this report and polling people every year is that today someone might be in a township trying to make ends meet, and in a year, they might be living or working in Sandton and now visiting the township. And that person is the kind of person who remembers the kind of brands that contribute. And also, there's this idea that when I'm in Tembisa, in Khayelitsha, in Foster West, in Soweto, buying the same brand at the same supermarket, I don't get the same service, the same discount in a Sandton or so in a Soweto than I do in a Sandton, for instance. So there's this mismatch in customer experience that people have, and those brands get less support because of this customer experience layer that might sometimes be missing.
1: You know, it's so interesting. Would you find yourself then driving from Sandton back to the township to do your shopping and then back to Sandton again if you're living there? Because, I mean, I've done that sometimes as well. You know the certain stores that aren't going to cost as much as other ones. I suppose you've got to mix and match.
18: This is absolutely true. This is absolutely true. I mean, what you're finding, for instance, is that a lot of people are saying they wait for specials, they wait for bundles before doing their main shop. And this is 38% of our respondents. So there's this strategy of almost waiting and knowing that supermarket A has this vegetable bundle on a Wednesday and supermarket B has that other bundle with meat and vegetables on a Saturday or whatever the case is when people are preparing a meal for a Sunday, for instance. So this sort of mixing and matching is definitely happening quite a lot in townships, and it's very strategic. But what we are seeing time and time again is that sometimes brands think cheap is the way, but actually our respondents are saying they don't give up quality for a lesser price, ooh, even though money is tight.
1: I love that. I love that. We'll have to leave it there. Mongezi Mtati, Senior Brand Strategist at Roger Wilco. That is such an interesting point. If you missed it, we had a podcast that interview.
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5: 8 minutes to 7 o'clock. Here is a story carried over from last night. We were talking about it, asking how much is the minimum amount that a company needs to pay you to survive. Now, we live in a very difficult economy, as we've spoken about this evening, and with inflation at 4.4%, that's one thing, but it is argued that the real cost of living is actually much higher if you're paying school fees and all sorts of things like that. So what should your employer be paying you? And the amount of 20,000 Rand has been touted. So joining us is Professor Innes Meyer, who's the chairperson of the Living Wage South Africa Network. Prof, hi, good evening. Good to have you on The Money Show.
6: Good evening. Thank you.
5: Now, question, 20,000 Rand. I mean, a lot of people say that's a lot, but it's not, is it?
6: No, and that is quite interesting. If we think about paying people, then we think it is a lot and it's unaffordable. But if we think about ourselves, we often think there's no way that we can live off this amount.
5: Yeah. Okay. So what should the amount be? I mean, what are we looking at? If we want to live in a real South Africa, we're a household, we've got two kids, we've got a car in the garage, what should we be earning?
6: So this amount of 20,000 Rand is determined through research, but it doesn't look at the cost of living. It looks at why do we actually work for pay in order to sustain our lives, right? And we don't sustain our lives because we have a car and a house and particular clothing, maybe branded things in the house. It is about do we have choice in life? That is the approach that we are taking. Do we have choice over the areas of life that matter to us? That's, for example, the quality of housing, our social relationships, freedom of speech, government performance, a whole range of indicators. And so if we ask people what is important to them and is it possible for them right now to achieve this to the extent that it indicates to them a good quality of life, and we then plot that against the income through work that they have provided to us, we find that from about 20,000 Rand, the average South African working person says that it at least starts becoming possible to have some element of choice, meaning that below that, for some people it is possible to still have choice. But for other people, for the majority of people, it is not possible, meaning if we're paying people below that amount, we are actually keeping them trapped in a kind of modern slavery because they don't have any choice in life.
5: Yeah, they are trapped there. Although you will get a business who's listening to this interview, a business owner, the person's going to say, well, I can't afford that. Would you say, Prof, well, then close your business? Because it is also a human rights thing as well. People need to have a right to some sort of a life.
6: That's correct. And I think especially important in the South African context is the concept of dignity. Because many people in the country for so long have not been provided with dignity. Dignity has been strapped. And so I wouldn't say that this business owner needs to close the business, but rather to be aware of this as an amount and to say, if I want to provide people with dignity in the way that I treat them at work, and one aspect of that is how much I pay them, then it should be at least 20,000 Rand. And that is net and excluding other benefits that I might want to make available.
5: Ah, net.
6: So 20,000, it is net, net amount, and it is the cash amount. Because policies and things that employees have to take, they don't enable people to give them choice. you know, they are what they have to do. So it's 20,000 rand net. It's a cash amount. Now, a business, many businesses are not able, really not able to pay their employees that amount. But as long as it is known that really, if I want to give, allow people a dignified life through their work, the work that I provide them with and the income that I provide, 20,000 rand is what I should be aspiring to. And then maybe consider how can I over time get there and take this as a benchmark, which it is worthy working towards. And also to be aware that if I pay employees below that amount, really I am not providing them with dignity because they're not able to sustain their lives. Yes, yeah. They're able to survive, but not to live a humble but decent life.
5: You see, that's the point. Prof, we'll have to leave it there. Professor Ines Mayo, who's the chairperson of Living Wage South Africa Network, thank you so much for coming onto The Money Show. And you write in what you're saying. You have to pay people what they are worth, and they have to have that quality of life. And perhaps as well, if you do pay them properly, you might just get their loyalty. They'll work a lot harder, and perhaps you don't have to employ that second person. Lots of food for thought this evening.
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12: Good evening, I'm Sibs Matiela. An inquest investigation is underway in Kokstad, KwaZulu-Natal, following the discovery of a decomposed body. Police confirmed the body was found this morning near a house under construction. The body was at an advanced stage of decomposition and the gender could not be established. KZN Police spokesperson Robert Nechunda.
13: A decomposed body was found underneath an old vehicle at a house which is under construction at Emajeni area of Shayamoya in Kokstad on Thursday morning. No foul play is suspected at this stage.
12: In Limpopo, three suspects have been arrested over a 16 million rand security tender at the Bloburg municipality. The case has been under investigation since 2024 when the Hawks were alerted to alleged fraud. The security company, which was awarded the tender, allegedly did not meet mandatory requirements and submitted fraudulent documents. Hawks spokesperson Wendy Ngabi confirmed the suspects will appear in court tomorrow.
14: During the subsequent investigation, the Hawks allegedly established that firearm serial numbers submitted as part of the tender documents were linked to firearms belonging to other security companies.
12: DA leader Jordan Hill Lewis is in Johannesburg today as part of the party's Working for All tour ahead of the local government elections. The tour is aimed at taking the DA's local government offer directly to communities, with the party promising to focus on fighting corruption, improving service delivery, creating jobs and keeping communities safe. In Johannesburg, the DA is turning its attention to the challenges facing the country's biggest city, including failures in basic services, infrastructure and municipal management. Hill Lewis says the party wants municipalities to focus on their core responsibilities, making sure residents have reliable water supply, electricity, roads and other basic services.
15: This is one of the great cities. It is one of the great cities of the world, of the African continent. It is the economic heart of our country. It has amazing people, amazing businesses, amazing universities and communities. Joburg does not lack potential. What it lacks is a government that honors that potential.
12: And Palestinian President Mahmoud Abbas has warned world leaders against allowing what he calls another Nakba, or mass displacement of citizens. He was addressing the United Nations' 81st General Assembly in New York by video after the United States denied him a visa for a second consecutive year. Karinda Jagmohan reports.
16: Abbas reminded the assembly of the impact of attacks by Israeli forces. He spoke through a translator.
17: It has destroyed neighborhoods, cities, camps, institutions, schools, universities, hospitals, mosques and churches. And it has targeted all the basic necessities of life and the future of entire generations.
16: He claimed Palestine's finances are being intentionally depleted.
17: The Israeli government is withholding more than $6 billion that belong to the Palestinian people.
16: While Abbas welcomed international approaches to secure peace via specific sanctions and Security Council resolutions, he noted implementation has been slow and the war wages on. Israeli Prime Minister Benjamin Netanyahu is set to address the UN this evening. Karinda Jagmohan, Eyewitness News.
12: Gold is trading at $4,255.67 an ounce. The rand is at 16 rand 47 to the dollar, 21.76 to the pound, and 18 rand 72 to the euro. Brent crude oil is at $106.65 a barrel.
18: That earlier stationary vehicle on the N3 northbound, that was after Marlborough Drive ram from Marlborough Drive, the M60E, it affected the shoulder lane there. There's been an update there in that it has been cleared. In Cape Town, a reminder of the roadworks in Milnerton along Marine Drive, that's between Lagoon Beach and Broad Road, as well as at Kubek Road, that is, between Boundary Road and Nyson Road. It's until Thursday, the 5th of November 2026, between 7 and 5.30 in the morning, Sundays to Fridays, as weather permits. Also roadworks in Mudok Valley, that's Simonstown, along Simonstown's main road from the City of Cape Town municipal boundary to Valley Road. That's until the 11th of December this very year, between 8 in the morning and 6 p.m. Monday to Saturday. My friends, have a fantastic evening. EWN Traffic.
12: A partly cloudy Friday in store for Gauteng tomorrow. Johannesburg drops to an overnight low of 13, peaking at 27. Pretoria 14 and 28, and Vereeniging is at 11, peaking at 26. A wet and cloudy day in store for Cape Town tomorrow. Expect morning fog, accompanied by a low of 14 degrees, reaching a high of 24. The top story in your Eyewitness News at this hour. An inquest investigation is underway in Kokstad, KwaZulu-Natal, following the discovery of a decomposed body.
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5: 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Well, coming up on your program in the next hour, lots to talk about. We're speaking less than ever before I'll explain that's why we're talking about that, why we're speaking less than ever before. And there's so much that goes with that. Our guest shortly is Siphumelele Zondi, who's a tech expert. It's all about AI and what our children are doing. Then our small business focus a little bit later on, talking why entrepreneurs need to say no. And you think to yourself, you've got a business and you want to get maximum money in, you want to get the biggest chunk of the pie that you can, but sometimes you just need to say no. So that's coming up shortly. And then Gary Boyson, portfolio manager and director at Rand Swiss, will be telling us in our investment school 3 smart steps before you hire a financial advisor. I thought you just hired one. I thought it was just a good idea. But Gary will be telling us more about that. But you can leave your WhatsApp on 072-702-1702. Maybe you do have a question for Gary. It is indeed Tech Thursday, and saying and asking why are we speaking less than ever before. New research has suggested that people are speaking fewer words each day due to screen time and using AI to learn. Well, this decline in everyday conversation could have consequences for human connection. And I remember in our day, we used to go out on our bikes and play the whole day long. And later on, we started playing TV games and computer games. But it was out in the sun, and the only thing we had to worry about was sunburn and our mother coming for us at about 7 o'clock when it was getting dark and having the wooden spoon out. And that was about it. But things have really changed. On the line is Siphumelele Zondi, our tech expert. Siphumelele, great to chat to you once again.
0: Hello, Ray. Are you well?
5: I'm great, great. How are you doing? Because I'm a little bit concerned. Are you speaking less?
0: I try not to, right? I try to have still the same amount of conversations that I used to. It's a bit difficult, especially now that we can work remotely and things like that, and no longer see people in the office the way we used to and things like that. But yeah, we try not to. We try to still have conversations.
5: Yeah. Why use your brain? I mean, if we have AI, and this is the big thing. If AI is there, and all you have to do is put that prompt in, to say, right, tell Siri, or not Siri, let's go for Astra. Astra, tell me about Siphumelele Zondi. What's he all about? And then Astra comes back and there's a picture of you. I can even ask for a video if I want. Why do I even have to think? That's a major problem, isn't it?
0: Well, that's one big problem, right? The fact that people, especially kids, right? You would remember that the mayor of New York recently, Zoran Mamdani, said that there can't be AI use in the first 3 years of schooling, because he wants kids to engage their brains a lot more. Because when you then use an AI prompt, you're not really engaging your brain. Yes, it might be efficient that you are getting this information without you going on multiple platforms, without you having to do the search the way that you would on, let's say, Google, even prior to Google, maybe go to the library, for example, to look for the information that you may need. But you are not engaging the parts of your brain that would develop critical thinking, for example, and that would then give you all this information, or help you figure out a long way of getting to information. Yes, it might seem efficient, but also, are you storing that information in your brain if AI is just pulling it out for you? Because it might pull it out, you go and you present it wherever you're presenting it, but it's not storing in your brain the way it used to. I sometimes think about, for example, my mother, right? There is no phone number that she doesn't know. So if, because she grew up at a time when people had to remember people's phone numbers, so even today, because that part of her brain is still active. Yeah. So if you say phone number, she's like, hey, I remember that. Whereas with us, you have to go to your phone to look for the phone number. It hasn't stored in your brain, even though you use it every day.
5: You see, this is very worrying. It really is, because you have a child, and maybe some child experts can call in. You have a child who needs to develop their brain. They need to make sure that they learn. I mean, kids are like a sponge. And here's an example. I'm about to become a grandfather. There we go, Siphumelele, something you didn't know.
0: Yeah.
5: About to become a grandfather. So my grandchild's going to be born. Daddy's Italian. Mommy is English. And they live in the Netherlands. There are 3 languages there. That child is like a sponge. That child is going to absorb all those languages, I'm hoping. I'm hoping that AI doesn't go near that child.
0: And also, yeah, it also depends on the amount of conversations that the child is having and hearing around them. Because a part of the problem with this now is that research is saying that people now know or use 300 less words. Actually, when they did the research, there were two age groups. So they did the age group that is 25 and below and the age group that is 25 and above. So with the age group that's 25 and below, they found that for them, they're losing about 450 words a year that they're not utilizing. With the age group that's 25 and above, it's about 300 words that we are now using less. They first did similar research in 2005 and then came back about 20 years later, then did this research, and then they found that actually people are now using less words than they used to. So it then goes back to the child, right, who's learning multiple languages, but also not living in the real world where they could be hearing all these multiple languages in order to pick them up. You're speaking about a child who lives in Europe. I might think about, let's say, a child growing up in South Africa, let's say in KwaZulu-Natal, the way I did. They speak, they might speak Zulu and English fluently because they hear both of them equally around them. But now they're using technology. They're no longer in the real world. And sometimes they're texting or they might be using emojis. And emojis mean you're no longer using the words the way you used to use words. And so now you're using pictures. So there are words that you've now lost. I even think about sometimes picking up vocabulary from social media. So in my other life, I work as an academic, right? So I remember looking at an essay written by a university applicant and coming across words like analyze. Those are from social media. So because social media would sometimes block you or block your message if you say killed, for example. And so now they're using these little prompts and words they find, which are not real words really, but they're made up for purposes of social media.
5: Yeah, you see, but that's the thing. And also as well, you've got to check the work because AI, there's been the big AI explosion, but I must admit it's left a little bit to be desired because AI makes not just makes mistakes. If the prompt isn't right, the wrong information comes out. If you're asking for an essay, perhaps it's not going to be what you want. You've got to check it. So you've got to think. You've got to use your brain anyway, don't you?
0: Well, totally, because with, for example, with AI, there could be AI hallucinations are a thing as well. So it could hallucinate and make up information. And that's been found even in court here in South Africa, where judges have had some stern words for some lawyers who had used AI previously. And they found that, hold on, that doesn't exist, that doesn't exist, that doesn't exist, because they

0: education. Because, you know, this is the other thing as well. You get to go and write your exam. And then after that, you know, when you do that, you think to yourself, well, AI is not here now. I can't cheat. I don't know anything. I mean, that's the main point. We need to teach students, Sipumelele, that you need to actually do the work.
1: Well, you don't know anything, and that's the whole purpose of learning, right? Because when you then go as yourself without the machine, well, the machine can assist on certain things. But if you then go and take in this information and consume the information yourself, consume the new words as well yourself and learn, then you now know the information that you can then share about whichever subject matter that you need to share the information about. But if you then utilize AI and you say, I don't know anything, but by the end of it, you don't know anything anyway, because it's not you who did the learning. You just asked the machine to regurgitate whatever the machine has learned from other people and whatever has been stored in the machine itself. And I suppose with younger people, it's just guiding them and sometimes even regulating from an early age on how much technology usage, how much AI usage, and how AI can be utilized. Because sometimes if you then say, here's a book, just go through the book, and then they become familiar with reading books first. And yes, obviously you can't keep them away from technology, but regulate the usage of technology and the amount of technology, and maybe try to move away. As someone once said to me, that tech is a great nanny. You give it to them and then they go and sit in the little corner for the next 3 hours. You get on with your knife. But it can't be that, because tech is all it needs to be regulated as well, and what they're consuming and how they're consuming it, and also how they're utilizing their brains, and with them going out to find the information themselves.
0: You see, that's the thing. Find the information yourself. Sipumelele Zondi, thank you so much. Who's a tech expert. Good to chat to you once again on The Money Show. And lessons being learned for parents as well. Very, very often it's easy to put your child in front of a computer, to just leave your child there while you go and do your own thing. But you have to think to yourself, what about their development?
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0: 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Start up or scale up with Capitec. That's the business bank for everyone. Tonight, a very interesting topic. Being an entrepreneur is not easy, I'm afraid. You need business. You need to get the money in. You need the clients. But you also need to learn how to say no to every opportunity. And that's a big problem, because sometimes you just don't say no. This is even when the opportunity comes with more money, success, status, or growth. But what happens if you take too much on? That's the big problem. Well, joining us to discuss this is Bulalani Balabala, who's a business speaker, media contributor, also township contributor at T. Bulalani, hi. Good to have you with us on The Money Show. Don't say no to me this evening, because we want to know all your secrets. Why is it that you shouldn't say no?
7: No, man,

0: Thank you so much, Ray, for having me on the show. I think, I mean, I really, really love tonight's topic because I think we often talk about how to find the opportunities to say yes to, but we negate understanding a couple of key things, especially in business. Saying no is one of the most powerful and liberating things in business. Because what it then says and communicates to your business, your team and staff is that you understand your business, you respect your business. The starting point is that every yes has a cost, and that is the reality. Whenever you say yes to a new contract, to a new client, you are committing time, people, cash flow, capacity, and reputation. And one of the differences between an entrepreneur who's simply busy and one who is building strategically and intentionally is the ability to decide where the business will go, will not go, as opposed to focusing on merely on where the business will go, because you have a keen and deep understanding of the business.
1: Yeah, you spoke about reputation. I think that's very important because very often entrepreneurs are quick to rush ahead and to take on too much, and then they don't give enough attention to that. And that's a problem. You actually dent your reputation.
0: You definitely do, because you bite off more than you can chew when you know that it is not work that you need to be even doing, and it ends up costing you in the long term. And the reality of it is that once you have messed up with the clients, they will not go into the details of why you messed up. It will be the brand of the business that carries the reputation of non-delivery. So then it then becomes critically important for you then in business to be disciplined, because I think that level of discipline then will now put you in a very strong position for you to understand, where the vice is and why you should be turning certain things down. I mean, for me, it's a couple of key things. If the numbers don't make sense, don't participate. If the opportunity takes you away from your core business, don't participate because it's only going to be a distraction.
1: Yeah.
0: Right, and as opposed to be something that's going to help you to grow the business, when you do not have the capacity, do not participate. Because sometimes we think about these things and you want to wing it. But when you are starting out as a business owner, and I understand this, you sort of wing a lot of things, you throw caution to the wind. But when you are really looking at scaling and growing structure in your business, that can't be your mantra for every opportunity that comes in.
1: Yeah. All right, let's talk about scaling then. And this is the thing. Sometimes you'll say to yourselves, okay, I can't personally do it, so I'm going to employ people to do it. Is there a bit of a danger in that? Or do you sometimes just need to let go? Very often you'll say to yourself, I'm going to do this project, and it's okay. I will get this person, that person, and this person to get involved. And then they do, and then they mess it up. There goes your reputation again. When do you scale or when do you step back?
0: Yeah, and I love this. The day you want to scale, for me, here's my view, is the day you start speaking and sending out information also about your business to any customer. But because what we usually do is that you only think about scale when the opportunity meets you on the day. Scale is not buying 5 or 10 or 20 cars, right? If you're a shuttle business. Scaling is not buying 100 machines. That is not just what scaling is. Scaling in and of itself is to ask yourself a key question. Who are the industry practitioners that are doing similar work to me, that are within a 50-kilometer, 20-kilometer radius of my business? Who have the capacity, skill to take on the work should I have bulk work? These are the individuals that you will then need to then build up relationships before any work comes in. That way, it's easier to negotiate pricing. It's easier to inspect the quality. It's easier to also then inspect their systems of operation to see if there's an understanding or there's a unilateral alignment to your values and them. That way, even when you step into boardrooms and you are speaking, you can speak under the banner of you understand the market. But here's not just understand the market, but you've got relationships. But here's now the beautiful thing that is key then in that. You don't just have a relationship with the supplier who does what you do. The supplier can't do what you do unless you then document it. So you then need to then systemize the processes, that go into your relationship with your contractors, so they are able to deliver exactly what you are needing them to deliver on.
1: Yeah, you see, that's the most important thing. There's so many moving parts here. So then, Bulalani, I suppose, come up with a strategy. Come up with a long-term strategy so you can forecast that your growth is going to be X and Y, that you'll let go of the little fish. You'll let go of those. And I very often find it's those who do things for free or for a very little amount. Those are the problem clients. It's the ones who pay. Those are the ones you should take on.
0: I think, on what you're saying now, I always say whenever you first have the interaction with the client or that customer, and you feel like this is someone you should not be dealing with, and you are enticed by the opportunity and the money, but you know that the deal doesn't make sense, walk away.
1: Yeah.
0: Ambition must be, it must have boundaries. Your business must have boundaries. Entrepreneurs should decide early what kind of customers you want in your business, what work you will not accept. This is important, right? Because when you know what you ought to do, automatically the things that you should not be doing are very crystal clear. What are our non-negotiables in terms of our values? You can't have values like integrity, creativity that are on a wallpaper, on a wall frame, that are on your company profile, but are not clearly defined to your staff members in a manner that's measurable, so that you're able to measure out even in your engagement with the client that they are aligned to our values, and you don't just walk out of that meeting and say, well, they were nice people, so we should do business with them. No, the key question is there a value alignment between you and them? And if there is, then those are the people that you go into business with and you work with.
1: And you see, that's the whole thing. And of course, you've also got to avoid burnouts, because, this is the thing. A lot of people think having your own business, being an entrepreneur, it's easy. You get to be off if you want to. You can do what you want. You're the boss. But there's burnout because you work harder sometimes than those who have a full-time job working for a company.
0: That's the biggest misconception about entrepreneurship. In the first couple of years, I think sometimes it could even be 20 years, you will be the most overworked and underpaid employee in the business. That's purely because, you're sweating the assets that you are, because you can't afford some of the key skilled resources that are in the industry. And that is what you're going to need to do, because when you go into entrepreneurship, the thing that inspires you, the why, only accounts for 1% of your daily activity. Because overnight, then you become an accountant, a cleaner, an auditor, a driver, a salesperson, and you become all things within your business. And the best way to avoid the trap in the long term, and this is what I call the hustling trap, is build systems. And building systems, maybe let's take the word systems and chuck it out the window. And let's simplify it. Write down the things that you do in basic process steps. So if you are the one who creates quotations for customers, write that down into process steps. If you are the one who cold calls clients looking for work, write that down and what you say, and then you script it out. This then becomes important and easier when you bring in teams to support you. Now they are able to support you on the basic framework that you would have built up. Now, as you then ramp up your operations, on the side of the scales. I think for me, for every small business that is listening to this, think about it this way.
1: Yeah.
0: The building is the business, and the business is growing in from a small business, from a small one bedroom into a skyscraper. So when you sort of imagine that, no skyscraper grows or erects itself in the absence of scaffolding and contractors. So think of systems and processes as those contractors. That up until a certain point, you cannot move much further up until you have built the systems to be able to hold the business together.
1: You see, that's exactly it. Bulalani, we'll have to leave it there, I'm afraid. What a fantastic discussion this evening. Yeah, say no. You're an entrepreneur. Say no. Stick to your strategy. 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
1: Oh, the big show is on tonight.
5: The Aubrey big show.
1: I never get to see you. How you doing,
5: well?
1: Man?
5: Yeah. I'm very well. Thanks, Ray Ray. Listen, let's tell you what's going on the show tonight. We start off just after 8 on psychological matters, and we are talking to Dr. Malebo Mashaba, who's an expert keynote speaker, facilitator, and clinical psychologist. We're talking about the issue of pathological liars.
1: Oh.
5: Yeah?
1: Oh.
5: And everybody has, I suppose, given that white lie from time to time.
1: Yeah.
5: But what happens when you are a habitual liar, and not just about the small things, but the big things? I've got a feeling we'll be talking to a lot of politicians tonight.
1: Yeah. It's a local government elections coming up. Right, let's start.
5: And then the second hour of the show, just after 9 o'clock, our feature is The Love Connection. And we're talking to Duduzi Lentlabati Matonsela, our resident love expert. We're talking about why it is that love relationships or romantic relationships don't work sometimes. And
1: sure.
5: Why they sometimes do.
1: Yeah.
5: And that's the conversation in the second hour of the show. The third hour of the show is our Want To feature. And we are, as you know, today's Heritage Day.
1: Uh-huh.
5: And we are exploring cultural integration beyond heritage, beyond the things that we've inherited in terms of culture and so forth, beyond the regalia, beyond the dance. How do we find that cultural integration? And then, of course, the final hour is an open line, and that's our show tonight.
1: I love it. That's the Aubrey Masango Show. Never miss it between 8 and 12. And thank you, Aubrey, in advance. You might drive home this evening. It's gone 7:31. Sibs, what's making eyewitness news then?
6: Well, South Africa's calling for stronger global action to tackle inequality. International Relations Minister Ronald Lamola says inequality should be treated as a global emergency with consequences that stretch beyond income and wealth. Speaking at the International Panel on Inequality on the sidelines of the United Nations General Assembly in New York, Lamola called on UN member states to back the establishment of an international panel on inequality. The initiative follows South Africa's G20 presidency last year, which placed inequality at the center of the global economic agenda. Lamola says inequality affects social cohesion, democracy, economic development, and trust in institutions.
7: Inequality within and between countries corrodes democracy, social cohesion, and sustainable development. It erodes trust in institutions, fuels instability, and undermines human dignity. For South Africa, inequality must be treated as a global emergency.
6: As the country marks Heritage Day, Isuzu Motor South Africa CEO Billy Tom says there's plenty the country can take pride in when it comes to its automotive manufacturing capability. South Africa's automotive industry has become an important part of the country's industrial heritage, with the sector supporting manufacturing, exports, jobs, and wide networks of suppliers. South Africa has spent decades building an automotive manufacturing base that's now integrated into global supply chains. Annelita van Dessen reports.
8: For Isuzu, the country's capability is reflected in its D-Max buggy, which is manufactured locally and exported into more than 30 African markets. CEO Billy Tom says South Africa has built a manufacturing base capable of producing vehicles to international standards and integrating those products into global and African supply chains.
9: If you think of the automotive in South Africa, we've been in existence now for over 100 years, and we were the first to manufacture cars in the African continent. And that's a rich heritage. We set the base for everybody. We set the skills. We've trained people. And it's quite a big employer.
8: Tom has added the country should be encouraged by its current position to cement itself as a prominent global player. Annelita van Dessen, Eyewitness News.
6: In the Western Cape, Knysna Council Speaker Mark Willemsa has warned the municipality risks falling into non-compliance if council sittings continue to be boycotted. He says the last four sittings failed to reach a quorum. The warning comes after Knysna Mayor Thando Madika was removed by the ANC on Friday when his name appeared on the SACP's candidate list for the upcoming local government elections, automatically dissolving the mayoral committee. Willemsa says the continued failure to reach a quorum them will ultimately affect service delivery.
10: It suffers greatly because decisions are serious when they come to council, and the decisions made affect service delivery. It affects the budget, etc. So decisions that need to be taken in a council meeting have a serious knock-on effect to the greater Naizena community.
6: Willemse says public frustration is growing as repeated failed council meetings are broadcast live on social media for residents to watch.
10: All our meetings are broadcast to the public via YouTube. It sheds a bad light on the way council is meant to operate. So that is my sentiment around this, that we are not doing justice to the title of councillor for the best interests of Naizena, and to me that councillors are actually failing their responsibility in their current performance.
6: And in the US, CNN, MS Now and Politico have been allowed back into the White House 6 days after being banned by President Donald Trump. The journalists have had their access restored thanks to an order by a federal judge who acknowledged that removing the credentials of the media outlets likely violated their constitutional due process rights. Earlier today, ahead of the much anticipated meeting between the US President Trump and Chinese President Xi Jinping, news reporters from the three organizations were bounced by the Secret Service. The Trump administration defended the ban by accusing the outlets of publishing false information and arguing that their reporting posed a national security risk. A partly cloudy Friday in store for Gauteng tomorrow. Lows of between 11 and 14 degrees, peaking at highs of between 26 and 28. Cape Town will be cloudy, starting with an overnight low of 14 degrees and peaking at 17. The top story in your Eyewitness News at this hour, South Africa is calling for stronger global action to tackle inequality.
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17: Investment School.
1: Well, this is a very interesting subject tonight. Three smart steps before you hire a financial advisor. Three smart steps. So I thought you just went and hired the person. You sussed them out. You saw them on TV. You heard them on radio. And then you went and you got yourself that financial advisor. But I was totally wrong, because Gary Boyson, who's the portfolio manager and director at Rand Swiss, has joined us tonight. Gary, okay, what should you know before we hire a financial advisor? Obviously, they're going to be reputable. They're going to kind of know the person. I mean, there's certain names in the industry that we all know very well, like yourself. But what else do you need to know?
18: And I think that's maybe, like, I hate to say it on radio, it's probably the worst way to find a financial advisor, because it might not be the kind of financial advisor that suits you. It might not, financial advice is so incredibly broad, and I think we'll get to that. But, I mean, the first step for me really is, like, you've got to do your homework. You've got to do your due diligence. You've got to understand, you know, who are you dealing with, and how do you check that? And I think the simple way to check that is that every financial advisor or person that is working in financial services, you know, should be registered with the FSCA. So the first thing is there's a body that you need to go and check their credentials against.
1: Okay.
18: Now with that on probably their email signature. You know, it should be on their company website. Any marketing that they do, they should give you their FSP number. That allows you to go onto the FSCA website. There's quite a few steps that you've got to go through to get to the place where you actually get to search for them. But you plug that number in and they will come up, and you will have a database of all the product categories that they registered for. You'll see whether or not they're under supervision. You'll see, you know, how many financial advisors are in the firm, how many key individuals are in the firm. And for me, it's quite important. If you've, you know, there's a lot of firms that, you know, they offer financial advice and they've got all these financial advisors, but there's maybe one key individual supervising the whole thing and maybe, you know, 50 to 100 advisors underneath. And then you've got to start asking, is there correct supervision? Are these guys just flogging me products, or are they actually looking after me? Are they actually the kind of guys that are going to do the right thing? So I think checking that website is incredibly important. And then the second thing, I mean, they're also obligated to tell you their credentials and their expertise. And normally that will be in the email signature as well. There'll be a statutory disclosure. You download it and you look at, where did they go to university? What courses have they studied? And again, what are they actually registered to talk about? Because financial advice is broad. You know, we always think, especially in the media, it's all about investments because that's the exciting stuff. But there's so much else that goes into this. There's estate planning. There's tax planning. There's risk planning. There's, you know, actual financial management, learning how to do a budget, looking at expenses, looking at what someone's spending. Then you've obviously got the investment management as well. Yeah. So there's a lot of different areas. And quite often, if you're speaking to someone that maybe deals with the stock markets or deals with shares, they'll have shares as a category, but they don't have pension benefits as a category. This is my money guy.
1: Yeah.
18: What should I be doing with my money? And guess what? He's going to say, you should put it in the stock market because he talks about shares. But he hasn't looked at your tax position. He hasn't looked and said, but wait a minute, you're making 2 million rand a year and you're getting hammered tax. Mm-hmm. Have you considered looking at a retirement product that's going to save you an enormous amount of tax? No, he's not looking at that because that's not something expert in.
1: Is there a difference between a trader and a financial advisor? Because there are those, like you've just said, make a lot of money. And then there are those who come onto the radio and they say, Ray, you haven't saved for your pension yet, and blah, blah, blah, and why haven't you yet? And this is how much money you need to put away. There's a distinct difference there.
18: Oh, 100%, yeah. So, I mean, again, taking financial advice from a trader, the traders are an interesting breed. Mm. And I know because I have been a trader for many years. Sure. I worked at a firm that was primarily, you know, focused on trading. And I mean, traders, you know, like if you're looking for, like, you know, stock tips, if you're looking for, like, an edge in a financial market, traders are great people to speak to and kind of bounce ideas around. But even traders, they work, a commodity trader works in a specific commodity, you know, an equity trader, a bond trader, these are very narrow disciplines that do a very specific thing. And just because they work for, you know, a high profile trading desk or a big bank doesn't mean they're going to be able to help you with broader financial advice.
1: Exactly.
18: And I think it's important to know, specifically, like, what do you know and what do you need financial advice on? Are you looking for stock tips? Then find someone who's going to be able to discuss that with you. If, as you say, you know, it's not just, and I mean, it sounds like the boring stuff, but it's actually the really exciting stuff
1: because there's
18: so many angles to use retirement products and what we call compulsory money, you know, to generate incredible wealth building outcomes for clients. You know, far more than just going, oh, well, I'm hoping to get the next Nvidia or the next Micron or the next Palantir. You're far more certain ways to build wealth as well. So yeah, I think, you know, the first step, do your due diligence. Sure. Second step is know your own ability and also know your financial advisor's ability.
1: And also, okay, so if you perhaps also get yourself into the game a little bit, and you can start knowing your stocks as well. So you'll know a NASPAS and a Prosus. You'll know how they fit into the JSC. Mm-hmm. Start learning maybe the fundamentals, just the beginning bits. Understanding that some of them are crashing and just listening to that, some of that advice. I mean, the first thing somebody would go and say, oh, Pick and Pay. I know about Pick and Pay. What a fantastic stock. Yeah. And they bought that a year ago. And now they're crying. You see what I'm saying?
18: No, of course. And I think the you know, like, we often talk about how to analyze stocks because people find that interesting, because that is, it's the most exciting part of financial services. It's, you know, like, I'm going to buy this. It goes up. You know, you hear around the bri that so-and-so did this and they made so much money off it. So naturally people are attracted to that. But you know, selecting stocks is incredibly complicated. Doing a proper fundamental analysis, you know, and understanding the nuances about whether or not a company is good, it gets quite technical, you know. And if if you're a CA and, you know, you're doing this part-time, but you have a solid grasp of accounting fundamentals, great. You know, like you're probably going to have a more successful outcome. And I mean, there's a lot, you know, there's maybe safety as well in just like, you know, like you say, listed companies. So the NASPASs and the processes and the Pick and Pays. I mean, yes, they're listed on an exchange. Yes, they are, you know, they generally have quite high volume. There are active trading desks that are buying and selling all the time. So you do get pretty good price discovery. The prices become quite efficient. But that, you know, when you start dabbling in, oh, my friend has this scheme where, you know, we can go and buy into this company and it's got all these properties and they do this and it's totally unregulated, you run into big trouble. So yes, there's, I suppose, a safety in trading listed investments. If you understand that you're buying equities, you're buying a share in a company, over trading, you're probably going to get into, you know, a little bit of trouble if you're a real novice. But kind of following the typical almost Buffett principles of, you know, go and try and identify good quality companies, buy them and hold them. You probably aren't going to do too bad. Are you going to do as well as a professional? Probably not. But well,
1: okay. First of all, sorry, Pick and Pay. I know you got a new CEO and you will be fine. I'm just was using you as an example. You're going to be just great. But that's the thing as well, because Gary, you do need to know what's going on. But do you even need a broker? Do you not just need an easy equities and something like that where you just go, all right, cell phone time. Let's go and see. Oh, absolutely. You were doing pretty well. Let's go with you. Is that dangerous stuff?
18: Well, I don't know if it's dangerous, but I think you need to understand what you're doing. I mean, think about how long you work to earn money in a salary and how careful. And it always, like, I mean, it always blows my mind. You know, people will spend, you know what, days researching the difference between this car and that car and understanding it properly to really just, and maybe I can save a little bit and I'm willing to sacrifice those or buying a new electronic device, you know. Hours and hours and hours of research to make sure and trying to kind of get the pricing right and go, okay, I'm not going to go for the top level model. I'm going to go for that model instead. And then they just log on to a trading account and go, yeah, that looks pretty good. They didn't read the fundamentals. That seems pretty good. And they'll put 100 times the money they would have spent on a cell phone into that with a fraction of the research. So, I don't know if it's dangerous. Like I said, there is price discovery and I mean, it's, you can get lucky as well. So, you know, but I think there's something. I mean, to your point now, like you asked, you know, do you need a broker? Can you not go onto one of the platforms and just execute? Remember, those are just brokers. It's just the world has changed. You know, when I started in the markets, I mean, then it was old school broking. You used to have a broker that you used to chat to. And that was the thing. Of course, you had a broker. I'm on the phone to my broker. And I mean, back then, I think, you know, brokerage rates were probably at 70 basis points, so, you know, 0.7%. So you can actually afford to pay people to talk to people. But I mean, technology has changed the whole industry. And I mean, now you still have a broker. You're still executing, you know, ultimately, you know, via either a nominee structure like Easy Equities, which is a nominee structure that will then have to go to a member firm, which is a member of the JSE that has to go through a clearing bank and goes up onto the exchange on screen. Like, that process still has to happen. The fact that the final interface is now your cell phone and not the guy that you used to chat to doesn't change what's happening in the background. I mean, there's been changes, but that process, the broker still exists. Yeah. Just in a very, very different form.
1: Well, here's a question. I mean, a lot of people also want to make short-term money. So you want to go and then you've seen the Wolf of Wall Street. You've seen, what was that guy, Gordon Gekko, with Charlie Sheen. You've seen movies like that and you think, oh, I'm going to make short-term money. Can you really do that? Because very often it's the long game.
18: What did I say? Yeah, markets are a fantastic mechanism for transferring wealth from the impatient to the patient.
1: So, yes.
18: I mean, in my experience, it's difficult because what you're doing, so there's so much to unpack in that statement as well. So first of all, short-term money is probably the most misunderstood term in financial services that there is.
1: Yeah.
18: Someone comes to you and says, I have some money. I've got money and it needs to be short-term. A good financial advisor is immediately going, that needs to be at really low risk because you're going to need to call that money back in the short term. We can't afford to take stock market volatility because you're saying in 3 months' time, I'm going to buy a car. I need to invest this at a good return for 3 months. I can't put you in the stock market. I can't go and Gordon Gekko the money. I can't Jordan Belfort the money. Like, you've got to be actually conservative. But so often when you hear people and they chat to you and they go, no, I'm in it for the short term, you know, just want to make some short term wins. Then they're actually, what they're talking about out there is I want to leverage up. I want to take geared CFDs or derivative instruments. Mm-hmm. I want to trade an index. I want to, you know, and I want to kind of make big money quick. And, now you say, Gary, is that possible? Like,
1: yeah.
18: I can tell you, like, I've seen people make scary amounts of money, but I've also seen people lose scary amounts of money trading, you know, short-term highly leveraged products. If you get it right, you get it really, really right. And I'm talking, I mean, I don't think it's going to be appropriate for me to say on air, but
1: sure.
18: There are people that have cashed out enormous amounts of money. Not everyone loses. So this kind of like view that, oh, it's just, you know, everyone loses. That's not true. There are incredible success stories. I think the question though is it sustainable long term? And that's maybe a different, because yes, if you get it, you get it lucky, you gear up on a stock. Like, I mean, right now we love the kind of really beaten down software stocks in the US.
1: So
18: I mean, we had obviously Anthropic coming out with new tools, and you know, beginning of the year, and the software as a service sector just got absolutely smoked. You had Adobe, CRM, Intuit, Tyler Technologies, all
1: getting Adobe got wiped,
18: absolutely slammed.
1: Yeah.
18: And now suddenly you're seeing, hey, wait a minute, we might be slowing down the AI frontier. We need to do this. And these stocks, if you go and actually look at like what's happening inside their earnings, their prices have come screaming down. Their earnings are actually up because these businesses, if you think about something like CRM, which is Salesforce,
1: yes,
18: there are huge network effects in there. People don't just go, oh, well, Anthropic's got a new AI bot that can program me a CRM system. Let me rip out this Salesforce software that I'm paying for every month.
1: We'll just go with them.
18: I'll just get the AI to build me a new one, and all my salespeople are collapsing, and my back office can't talk to my front office. But don't worry, Anthropic's got it. They don't. So what's happened is these companies have kept earning money, but the prices are down. The multiples have absolutely collapsed. And now you're getting things like, wait a minute, we're doing an integration with Salesforce and Anthropic, and we're launching, you know, we're rolling out a new version of Agentforce, and there's this whole, you know, integration of AI into
1: their
18: business.
1: And there's your stock going to go up.
18: And suddenly, like, this looks really attractive. Now, you go and gear up on something like that. I mean, we've literally built a specific product around this at the moment where, I mean, we're going to get 2x gearing on the upside, but we put capital protection on the downside as well, because, like, we have the ability to not have to go and buy a retail CFD. I can go to Bank of America and say, Bank of America, I want to build this exact payoff profile.
1: That's the advantage you have, yes.
18: So I can go and do that. but you know, a retail investor that gears up heavily into that sector, maybe it works out. But I might also be wrong. Hey, maybe AI does something totally different. We've seen the pace of change, and it gets slammed. Now you're at 10x gearing.
1: Yes.
18: You suddenly, you know, you put in a little bit. Suddenly the stocks are down 10%. You're down 100 on margin at 10x gearing.
1: Yeah,
18: you can get hammered as well. But yeah, there are success stories. But the question is, can you do it sustainably? And for me, it's just when you leveraging up, when you're trying to make these short term games, you are a speculator. Mm. You are taking on additional units of risk. If you're taking all those additional units of risk on, you've got to understand that can easily knock you out of the market. So I think that's where people start talking about, you know, discipline in trading, understanding exactly like position sizing. And I think that's probably, you know, for average listeners, that's the biggest mistake they make. They find this new thing called a CFD, and they put in some money and they get it right, and suddenly they get mark-to-market profits pushed into their account, and they maybe had 50 grand in their account,
1: and
18: suddenly their account is sitting on 800, and they go, this is easy money. Now the 800 is on margin, they've geared up to 8 million or 16 million, and the market takes a 10% knock, and the account's gone.
1: Here's the thing. What's the relationship between what you see in the news and how you invest? Because if you read TACO, well, you know who I'm talking about, Donald Trump. Trump again chickening out.
18: Sure.
1: And if you read him well, you can see what's going to happen with currencies. You can see what's going to happen with the oil price. I mean, at the moment, the oil price is looking shocking, but it's going to come down at some point. And if you catch it when it's down, you can, I don't know, you can start using the news as your weapon. Is that realistic?
18: So there's an old saying around that. It's called, if it's in the press, it's in the price. So if it's in the press, it's in the price. But I think these days, I mean, that is an old saying. And I think these days, the press is so disparate. Like, there are so many different forms of press. I mean, we're sitting chatting on radio, you're listening to us talk about it, but you've got so many different channels all competing. And if you identify, I mean, that is what traders do. Traders try and identify a pattern. And if you can see like a pattern in, you know, the Truth Social announcements by Trump, or maybe go and look at his stock portfolio. Oh, look, he's buying Dell. You know, every time Trump buys something, it goes up. And if you've seen a pattern and you wanted to exploit that, I mean, great. Just remember, you're also competing against Jane Street, and you're competing against some of the smartest people on the planet, and generally the smartest people do win in this game as well. So.
1: No, they're really but you have a catastrophe, and there's nothing like a lovely catastrophe to make money. And I'm going to say a horrible thing now. Please don't anyone get upset with me. COVID-19 was a catastrophe, but there were Sasol's shares. And if I had have bought Sasol's shares when they were on the floor right then and taken advantage of the catastrophe, well, you and I would be sitting on a beach somewhere smoking cigars, because they really did come back quite nicely. Look where they are now.
18: Yeah, never waste a good crisis.
1: Yes.
18: The problem is, and I mean, I went through 2008, and I think that the COVID crisis was maybe a little bit different because it was so short-lived. Mm. You know, we had a nice big drawdown in markets, but it bounced back so quickly. Like, we almost didn't get the full pain of a proper bear market. Yeah, I'm talking specifically from the stock market point of view. But, you know, you chat to guys, oh, I'm going to buy it when it's down. When it corrects 30%, I mean, and I've got levels in my head. Whenever S&P corrects to certain levels, I've got like rules that I'll follow on that.
1: Oh, really?
18: Now,
1: now,
18: you look at it and you need something like that, because I can tell you, like, when the market is down 45%, you know, even in COVID, I mean, we went through COVID's a nice fresh one in memory.
1: Yes.
18: Market is in free fall. I mean, I caught one client. Literally, I think they had about 120 stocks in their account. This was one day before we made the lows, and they were emptying from A. I caught them on M. I said, "Gosh, what are you doing? What are you doing? Why are you selling them? I can't take any more pain. This thing is going down another 15. I'll rebuy it down 15.
1: Yeah.
18: I said, stop. Go sleep on it.
1: Yes.
18: Tomorrow.
1: Yes.
18: Keep selling from M to Z if you need to.
1: Yes.
18: But you're going to stop now. Stop right now and go and do this. Stopped. No buying. Day after that next day was the low. And you get the feeling when the bottom just falls out of the market. It was that day. The bottom fell out. Panic set in. The next 2 days later, bought back everything and rode the whole ride back up.
1: Saved
18: everything. But the point is, you say, I'm going to wait for the market. When the market corrects, and I'm going to buy in there. The market is correcting because everyone is panicking. In COVID, you had, you know, China welding people into their houses. We had businesses just going for, and we could all sit logically now in hindsight, and even at that stage, we were saying, you know, like, we aren't actually losing productive capacity. We're not bombing oil fields. Like, these businesses can turn back on. This shouldn't be as deep as it
1: sure,
18: is.
1: Sure, yeah.
18: And you can say that logically, but when you're watching accounts and you're watching your money disappear, different story. And you're sitting there going, I know it's a good buying opportunity, but look at the news. There's a reason this is falling, because everyone is selling. Why are they selling? Because they're panicking. And it's difficult to take that contrarian. It's far more difficult to take that contrarian view than people think that haven't actually been through financial crisis.
1: Now, it's easy for me to say, just wait for it to hit rock bottom. And like you say, I've got hindsight. In a minute, I mean, wrap it up for us, Gary. What advice do you have to anyone listening to this conversation?
18: I don't know. I've given so much advice. I've given no advice officially.
1: Well, that's the other thing. This is not official advice. Don't go and doom yourself now.
18: This is not. I can only give advice in the technical term by taking into account your personal circumstances, which, of course, we can't do on radio. But, I think, like I said, like the three things for me is like, you know, learn, definitely. Listen to programs. Listen to – try and gather as much knowledge about financial services, about financial markets as you possibly can. It generally, like, the more you know, the better you will be. And I would say also work with professionals if you can. I mean, you know, there's some very good professionals out there that offer amazing services. And when I say professionals, these days, I'm almost blurring between human and machine. There are amazing platforms out there that give you a wonderful widgets to analyze markets.
1: Just be careful.
18: But be careful. Yeah. And the last thing is watch your fees as well. That's the last thing I'd say.
1: Love it.
18: Be very, very careful on what you're paying.
1: Yeah.
18: That's my advice in 1 minute.
1: Love it. That's Gary Boyson, Portfolio Manager and Director at RandSwiss. Gary, thank you so much. We learned a lot tonight.
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25: Good evening, I'm Sibs Matiela. An inquest investigation is underway in Kokstad, KwaZulu-Natal, following the discovery of a decomposed body. Police confirmed the body was found this morning near a house under construction. The body was at an advanced stage of decomposition and the gender could not be established. KZN Police spokesperson Robert Nichunda.
26: A decomposed body was found underneath an old vehicle at a house which is under construction at Emajeni area of Shayamoya in Kokstad on Thursday morning. No foul play is suspected at this stage.
25: An Eastern Cape businessman who was out on bail for attempted murder has been rearrested for alleged firearms contraventions. Police confirmed the 60-year-old was arrested during a compliance inspection at his security company's premises. He was found in possession of a firearm without the required permit. Other firearms registered by the business could not be accounted for in the company's stock register. The businessman is separately accused of attempted murder over an incident in July in which he allegedly discharged a firearm inside a tent, injuring an off-duty policeman. The police's Amanda van Wyk said the suspect will appear in court next week, Tuesday.
27: A total of 140 firearms were seized, while a further 135 firearms remained unaccounted for. The seized firearms will be subjected to ballistic testing to establish whether any of them may have been used in the commission of other serious and violent crimes.
25: DA leader Jordan Hill-Lewis was in Johannesburg today as part of the party's Working for All tour ahead of the local government elections. The tour is aimed at taking the DA's local government offer directly to communities, with the party promising to focus on fighting corruption, improving service delivery, creating jobs and keeping communities safe. In Johannesburg, the DA is turning its attention to the challenges facing the country's biggest city, including failures in basic services, infrastructure and municipal management. Hill-Lewis says the party wants municipalities to focus on their core responsibilities, making sure residents have reliable water supply, electricity, roads and other basic services.
28: This is one of the great cities. It is one of the great cities of the world, of the African continent. It is the economic heart of our country. It has amazing people, amazing businesses, amazing universities and communities. Joburg does not lack potential. What it lacks is a government that honors that potential.
25: In Cape Town, protesters who gathered against the construction of a wall along the N2 highway say the money allocated for the project should instead be used to tackle socio-economic challenges in townships. More than 1,000 people joined today's demonstration, led by Movement for Change and supported by other civil society organizations. The city of Cape Town says the structure is necessary to curb repeated attacks on motorists and commuters, including stone throwing and smash and grab incidents along the N2 highway. Langa resident Sisano Banda says good leadership is not about building walls, but finding solutions for communities.
2: For example, I stay in Langa, we don't have a skill development center in Langa. Remember, when a young person has a skill, can be self-employed, then that will answer the question of high unemployment and people being able to be employed, because now they have a trade, bricklaying, welding, coding, and all these things.
25: Eunice Snyders from Manenberg says gang-ridden communities like hers could benefit from the project money.
3: Our children in Manenberg got nothing to do. The only thing they got to do is standing on corners, become gangsters and become drug merchants.
25: Moving abroad, in the US, CNN, MS Now and Politico have been allowed back into the White House 6 days after being banned by President Donald Trump. The journalists have had their access restored thanks to an order by a federal judge who acknowledged that removing the credentials of the media outlets likely violated their constitutional due process rights. Earlier today, ahead of the much-anticipated meeting between the US President Donald Trump and Chinese President Xi Jinping, news reporters from the three organizations were bounced by the Secret Service. The Trump administration defended the ban by accusing the outlets of publishing false information and arguing that their reporting posed a national security risk. Gold is trading at $4,263.10 an ounce. The rand is at 16 rand 44 to the dollar, 21.73 to the pound, and 18 rand 69 to the euro. Brent crude oil is at $106.47 a barrel. A partly cloudy Friday in store for Gauteng tomorrow. Johannesburg dropping to an overnight low of 13, but it will peak at 27. Pretoria 14 and 28, and Vereeniging is at 11 and 26. A wet and cloudy day in store for Cape Town tomorrow. Expect morning fog accompanied by a low of 14 degrees, reaching a high of 24. The top story in your Eyewitness News at this hour, an inquest investigation is underway in Kokstad, KwaZulu-Natal, following the discovery of a decomposed body.
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6: It's 6 minutes after 8 o'clock and welcome to the show. My name is Aubrey Masango. I'll be with you until midnight tonight. I'm looking forward to some great conversation with you on this Heritage Day. I hope you had a great week. I mean, not weekend, great day today.
7: Yeah.
6: It almost feels like weekend, yeah?
7: It is, to some.
6: Yeah, I suppose, yeah. I suppose this is the day that people have started their weekend, right? It's going to be a long weekend. Yeah, I'd be happy to hear what your plans are for the weekend, for the long weekend. Today was obviously Heritage Day. It was the day that South Africa has put aside to celebrate our different cultures, our different inheritances from our forebears in terms of culture, in terms of knowledge, in terms of just the way that we are, and just the ways of underscoring that through the way that we dress, we eat, we dance, we speak. Various languages that we have in this country. It's a beautiful thing, folks. And it's something that we should never take for granted. Yeah. Something we should never, ever take for granted. In fact, we should guard jealously our diversity and do everything we can to make sure that all of our peoples, all of our different cultures, our ethnic groups, feel like they are part of this great, eclectic, beautiful mix that is South Africa. Mm. We come from a history of exclusion, of exceptionalism. We come from a history of just a lot of pain with regards to the essentialization of certain cultures over others and so forth. And long may that day be gone from our memories. I see that President Cyril Ramaphosa had something to say about that, said that You know, we'll never forget what apartheid did to us. But what we need to do is to make sure that we never repeat that mistake. And I know that there are many who will argue that there are many signs in this country that speak of the possible repetition of some of those mistakes.
1: Yeah.
6: Some are even arguing that we're right in the middle of the repetition of some of those mistakes. Be that as it may, maybe I think that we are doing well in terms of trying to integrate, to try to understand each other. And maybe a conversation needs to be had about whether or not integration should be something that we force or not. Mm-hmm. I think anything, if anything is to be enjoyed, is to be appreciated, is to be accepted, it should never be forced.
1: True.
6: It should never be forced. People must live with one another because they want to, not because they have to.
1: Yeah.
6: You know? But that must be balanced, of course, with the idea that you can't say to a South African, you can't go and live there. You understand what I'm trying to say?
1: Yeah.
6: You can't say to a South African, you can't go and live at such and such a place. That can't be allowed. South Africans should be able to go and live and occupy spaces that they prefer, especially public spaces. But yeah, conversation to be had. I hope you had a great day. Big argument a few years ago about whether or not South African Heritage Day should be called Braai Day. And, oh, big fight, big fight. Mm. And no, it's not Braai Day, it's Heritage Day. But there are going to be people that are going to say Braai Day. And again, I would argue it doesn't have to be a fight. It really doesn't have to be a fight. Yeah. So there it is. I'm hoping that you engage with that topic. In fact, I think there is a conversation in the third hour of the show as we talk about integration and heritage and all of those issues in our Want To feature. I'm looking forward to that. But I do want to wish you a wonderful Heritage Day. I just saw the different attires in various spaces today. It was just beautiful. I think it's a beautiful thing. I think it is a beautiful thing. Long may it continue. We need to celebrate the different cultures. We need to have a good time. But we must also have serious reflections about what all of this means. That it isn't just for the vibes, as the young ones say.
1: Yeah.
6: It needs to be something that we integrate with our national consciousness. What does it mean? And we need to appreciate the fact that we come from a place where this was not the case. We now enjoy the beautiful expressions of culture, the beautiful expressions of culture at schools, at corporate spaces, people having a good time, having a braai. It's part of our culture. You know, I mean,
1: yeah.
6: Dude, it's like I'm even feeling a little queasy. Yeah, you're going to get the lightning come through the ceiling, Aubrey, just because I said, you know, people that had a braai. If you had a braai today, have another one tomorrow. It's a long weekend.
18: Well, boy.
6: Yeah, you know, have another one on Saturday and on Sunday. It's part of our culture. Yeah. We all braai. South Africans braai. That's what we do.
18: And, yeah, no, we love braai.
6: You know, that's what South Africans do. Maybe hoi in a bit of a poiki here and there. Maybe, you know, whatever the story is, I'm simply saying that it does not have to be a fight. It really doesn't have to be a fight. Sometimes I think we're just looking for a fight and there's no need for a fight. There's just no need for a fight. And by that, I'm not trying to trivialize the very strong feelings about different things that we have in the country. But sometimes it doesn't have to be a fight. Mm. It really doesn't have to be a fight. So happy Heritage Day to you. Looking forward to tonight's show. Dr. Malebo Mashaba is already here with me in the studio. She's an expert keynote speaker, facilitator, and clinical psychologist. And we've all told a white lie, maybe to avoid hurting someone, to get out of plans, or to make a story a little more interesting. But what happens when lying becomes a pattern? When someone lies, even when there's no reason to, no benefit, and sometimes even when the truth would be easier. Tonight on Psychological Matters, we are having a conversation about pathological lying, exploring the behavioral and psychological signs that may indicate a persistent pattern of deceptive behavior and how we can distinguish everyday dishonesty from something more serious and perhaps more sinister. I'm really looking forward to that conversation with Dr. Malebo Mashaba. She's already here with me in the studio. Duduzile Ntlabati Madonsela, our resident love expert, joins me in the second hour of the show, and we're talking about the real reason your relationships are failing. Your romantic relationships, by the way. Most of us go into a relationship hoping it will last. We go in with hope, with excitement, looking for that one person who truly gets us. Someone who shares our values, our vision for the future, and our idea of love. And yet so many relationships end, sometimes quietly, sometimes painfully, but almost always leaving us asking what went wrong. Tonight on Love Connection, we're unpacking the real reason why your relationships are failing. Our guest joins us tonight to gently break down some of the real reasons relationships don't last. How to spot the patterns that are sabotaging your love life. And most importantly, how to break them so you can finally build a love that stays. I'm really looking forward to that conversation. Yeah. Oh, the breakups. I'm really looking forward to that conversation. And I want to feature in the third hour of the show, just after 10. Heritage is often presented to us as something we inherit, the language we speak, the traditions we practice, the beliefs we grow up with, and the histories that are handed down to us. But what happens when we allow ourselves to encounter

0: cultures meet, what we can learn from one another, and how we navigate the space between respecting a tradition and becoming part of aspects of it. On this Heritage Day, we're asking what becomes possible when we remain open enough to look beyond the boundaries of the heritage we were born into. That's the conversation in the third hour of the show. And then, of course, the final hour is an open line. We talk about all of the discussions we would have had in the preceding 3 hours, but anything else that you might want to put on the agenda will be most welcome. This is the show tonight, the Aubrey Masango Show. It's good to be in your company. And once again, happy Heritage Day. It's 16 minutes after 8. It's September, which means it's still spring. And it might finally be time for the plans to make it out of the group chat. You know, the chat. Someone sends the beach. Someone wants the berg. Three people say, I'm keen. 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
0: 18 minutes to 8 o'clock, past 8 o'clock. It's 18 minutes after 8 o'clock. And as I said, my guest is Dr. Malebo Mashaba, expert keynote speaker, facilitator, and clinical psychologist. Dr. Malebo Mashaba, thank you so much for joining us. I really appreciate you coming through and talking to me. Please just come closer to your mic. There you go. Are you well?
5: Yes, I'm well. Thank you for the invite.
0: Happy Heritage Day.
5: Thank you. Same to you.
0: Did you enjoy it?
5: Yes, I did.
0: Yeah?
5: Yeah.
0: What did you do?
5: I was home.
0: It's good enough. It's good enough for me. It's good enough for me, Doc. Pathological liars. We use that word often. Some so-and-so is a pathological liar. And what I've learned, and it's something that's been underscored by a number of conversations that I've had with clinical psychologists such as yourself, people in the psychiatric space, is that we need to be careful about some of the words we use when we say somebody is a depressive, or somebody is bipolar, or somebody is schizophrenic. I get the same feeling about the idea that somebody's a pathological liar. It's not just a colloquial term. It means specific things. What does it mean?
5: Yeah, you are right there. I think when pathological lying, it is somewhat a diagnosis, though it is not yet, you know, classified when in our diagnostic tools. But, you know, we've got an ordinary lying, which everyone does from time to time. But the difference between ordinary lying and pathological lying is that with ordinary, you know, it has identifiable purpose. One can just lie to avoid conflict, to avoid hurting someone, or just getting away with anything that they would have done. But when it comes to pathological lying, and in some instances, people use the word persistent lying.
0: Yes.
5: Why? Because with pathological lying, there is a repetition of the patterns, and there's a long standing of

0: fabrication. So even if there is no benefit for them to lie, but they find themselves constantly fabricating lies, and you want to find out what is it that causes them to fabricate lies. So hence I say it's one of those, like your depression, you cannot go around calling somebody that they are depressed. So you cannot do it and jump immediately to say, because they've been lying to me, the person is a pathological liar.
1: You know, I'm glad that you've given me that discrimination, that distinction between the pathological liar and, I suppose, the person who engages in the occasional white lie. Your wife asks you this: what, how's this dress look on me?
0: And then you just like,
1: and then you say, oh, it's breathtakingly beautiful, my darling. When you think it's probably not, right? But there's a benefit that is connected to that lie, right?
0: Yes.
1: I don't want to hurt somebody's feelings. I don't want to go into an argument. And I know that this person really likes this dress, and I don't want to hurt her feelings. So there's a connection to a purpose as to why you do that.
0: Why you do it.
1: We can have a moral conversation about that, but that's not the conversation here. It is the fact, though, that there is an understandable purpose for it. You're saying to me that the pathological lie, hey man, this person just lies. He just lies for no reason.
0: Yes, but like I said, we with pathological lying, we look at patterns. There will be repeated contradictions. They'll be giving a story, but the version all the time when they tell,
1: it's embellished a little bit.
0: There's always a new version to the similar story, and also, like, it's constantly changing the stories. There's elaborative explanations for no reason. And at times, you know, they lie across different areas of life. They will lie about work, lie about relationships, lie about even serious family issues. And it sort of also have some underlying compulsive behavior, but we don't want to say it's compulsions, because people have the responsibility to be accountable for their behavior. So it's very important that we look at the patterns when it comes to pathological liars, and that also protects us from immediately calling someone a pathological liar. But none of these behaviors, as I've said, means that someone has a psychological disorder. If you know this person or is your partner for the past 5 years, this is how they are, or you've been dating them for 6 months and it's been all lies, and immediately say, no, this is a pathological liar. And which also, you know, it's more likely to be played around also with the word narcissistic, to say if somebody is like that, it's narcissistic, they are more likely to be pathological liars. I'm glad we are having this conversation, because we've got a whole lot of so-called pathological liars that we, you know, and it's just ordinary lying, and we label it as that. And a lot of people are caught up in relationship or marriages that are not working, but they are unable to juggle this issue. You know, eventually they just get used to saying, I know he lies all the time or she lies all the time. But there is a point where we need to strike a balance between a clinical problem that needs attention to something that we just want to rationalize. Because I think most people who are exposed to pathological liars, they rationalize their behavior because they feel sorry for them. But at the same time, the conversation is that while we make room for them, we end up, you know, compromising our emotional well-being.
1: Yes.
0: It also affects us as well.
1: And I imagine that while you're feeling sorry for this person, you become an active participant in the lie.
0: Yes, because remember, some of these people, they may lie just to get attention.
1: Yes.
0: So there's different reasons that you find why people are lying. Some is attention. Some is due to trauma, childhood traumas. Mm. They've never been validated. So as a way of fitting in, they try to paint a new picture of themselves, so that you can perceive me as someone that is good, someone that is optimistic, very interesting to be with in a relationship. Then they change their persona by telling lies. Mm. But we know, obviously, that with time, that phase of lying starts fading off you. That's when you start realizing that, but this person has a pattern of telling lies. But most of the time, people don't realize, they don't look at patterns. It will just be a whole, just a story. and you find yourself turning into a detective. And I think that is where the problem is, that people are compromising their mental health because they struggle with drawing, with having boundaries when it comes to such people.
1: My guest is Dr. Malebo Mashaba. She's a clinical psychologist. We're talking about pathological liars. Are you close to somebody who is a pathological liar? What is that experience like? Are you finding that you are never sure when to believe this person or when not to believe this person? Are you finding that your mental health is compromised because you're constantly in the space where you're playing detective? Yeah. Are you related to somebody who's a pathological liar? Are you married to somebody who is a pathological liar? How's that relationship going? Give me a call, 011-883-0702. Why, Doc? Why the root of lying? I mean, maybe they could have gone to the root of making elaborate dance. I don't know. Why lie then?
0: Like I said, most of the people, you know, if their sense of worth is dependent on how they will be perceived by others, they may begin creating a new version of themselves. Like I said, some is for benefit. There is something that they want to benefit from you. Sometimes it's just maintaining a relationship with you, to be in connection with you, or even wanting to build a picture, create a picture where, you know, you think that they are associated with people of high ranking. Because that automatically they think it will translate to say that they are of importance as well. And those are the traits that, like I said in the beginning, they also overlap with narcissistic traits. But it doesn't mean that when someone is a pathological liar or has patterns of pathological lying, they might be narcissistic. Because I think with narcissism, a lot of diagnoses that are being made by the public, when you do an assessment, you realize that, you know, actually it's not narcissism, it's actually pathological lying. And because it's been a pattern for a prolonged time, they cannot dissociate themselves from that experience. But then what is it that one can do? There is a process. You need to be able to identify, you know, observation. Because when we deal with pathological lying, we look mostly at observations, the patterns. And once you've picked the patterns, you need to look at the second thing, which is impact.
1: Yes.
0: For example, you see the lie, then how is it impacting? It's impacting our relationship because I don't know which part of what you're saying to me is the truth and which is not the truth.
1: Yes.
0: And the last part, it will be where you set boundaries, where you clearly make it, you make it clear to say, I can then form, maybe cannot be in this marriage or in this relationship any further if this is what you're going to offer me. But that part, a lot of us, we struggle with it because, you know, there's attachment as well. It's difficult for people to detach.
1: Yeah.
0: But then if you're unable to go through these three steps, you are more likely now to be the one who present with psychological symptoms. And that's what we see all the time in practice. The person comes up and they are exhibiting, they are overwhelmed, exhausted. And remember, already they've turned into detectives now. You are delusional, you know, you just, all the time, there's something.
1: Yes.
0: But when we do an assessment, we realize that you're not actually the problem. You are the red flag, actually. You are just sent as a rep for the relationship or from the family. Because you could not draw that line to say, this is what is happening and this is how it's affecting me. Because we want to be included. I don't want that relationship to end. But then...
1: So I'm interested in the identification of patterns here. And one of the things that you said, which... And by the way, I know some pathological life. Yeah, and it's very easy to get into detective mode with them. Unless you are happy to detach, yeah.
0: Yes.
1: But one of the things that you've said that is a very clear pattern, at least from my experience, is that people who tend to have that character trait, that pathological lying character trait, are people that are social climbers. It's people that are trying to be understood to be more educated than what they are, or more well connected than what they are, more well connected, belonging to higher social statuses than what they actually are. And that kind of thing is very important to them, that, oh, I was having lunch with so-and-so today.
0: Yeah.
1: And then you look at this person and say, sorry, I was having lunch with that person and you weren't there.
0: Yes, yes. You know? It's true.
1: And why? Why is there such a deep need to, in the absence of the truth of what that person is asserting, still say it? I suppose I'm trying to say to you, Doc, that the person knows that it's not true.
0: Yes.
1: Do they know that what they're saying is not true?
0: Yes, they would know that what they're saying is not true. But remember, this is a long-standing pattern that they've established to a point where they even believe their own lies.
1: Yes.
0: And they avoid therapy at all costs, because they know they'll be triggered. So hence, most of pathological liars, they hop in from one relationship to another. If I'm with you for the first 3 months or 6 months and I realize that you've got so much depth, you start triggering me, isn't it? And then I immediately pull out, because I know it's going to be uncomfortable. If you're in a relationship with someone who really deals with issues deeply, you avoid having a relationship with them. You want to go and look for another victim, someone who will just lay low, who will not question your behavior, who will not read between the lines. Because the problem with them is that they only crack when they find someone who is able to read between the lines. But the challenge we have is, like I've said, that we need to avoid diagnosing someone based solely on their behavior. Why? Because we know behavior doesn't happen in vacuum.
1: Yes. Doc, but I don't want you to go too far. I want you to stay with something there. So they actually believe the lie?
0: Yes, they believe the lie, that this is the truth.
1: So let me perhaps go a little deeper. Are you saying to me that they believe that they're wearing a red shirt when they're wearing a black shirt?
0: Yes, unfortunately. Remember, this is something that you got used to for the longest time. We've got pathological liars. Maybe someone has been a pathological liar from high school, for example. You were bullied. Let's say you had cases of being bullied. You were not good enough. So as a result, now for you to present yourself as better than other kids or to fit in, you start telling lies. Small lies, like, because with most we see someone who say, my father is an accountant, or my father bought a Porsche. You know your father does not even have a Porsche. Bought a Porsche so that you can fit in. Eventually you grew up like that and you make sure that you don't even engage, because socially also they are inhibited. So the more they move from one social group to the next, they always tell that lie. They continue with the same lie. From high school, your dad is a prominent businessman, until university, you are still that. And here you are, you get married to this person, and you realize once you are about to get married that none of those things existed at all. Even some of them choosing a partner, they will choose someone that they know will maintain that status of relevance. I will go for Dr. Mashaba because she's a clinical psychologist. You know, people know a lot about her. If they hear me saying I'm in a relationship with her, no, people will just
1: give me. That means I'm also a doctor.
0: Yes, <I'm, laughs> you know, it's a status.
1: Yes.
0: So it's not an overnight thing that, you know. This, hence, we're differentiating it from ordinary lying.
1: You see, there for me is the red flag for pathology.
0: Exactly.
1: That says this person actually believes the lie. They know that they're lying, but there's a part of them that is so internally contorted that they actually believe what they know is factually not so. Right? Yes. I mean, that is deeply problematic. Please give us a call, 011-883-0702. Your experience with pathological liars. Are you a pathological? I mean, would a pathological liar be comfortable with saying, yes, I am a pathological liar?
0: You know, with pathological lying, change can only take place because it requires insight and willingness. So for one to get to that state where they are able to say, I'm a pathological liar, it means they would have already attained some form of self-awareness to say, I've realized, I've got insight that this thing has damaged my life throughout. Remember, with pathological liars, there will be problems that affect significant relations.
1: Yes.
0: Whether you're married or you're in a relationship, whether it's even at work, reputation. So it cuts across, not only in one area. So you realize that most of them, as they go up the ladder, they start realizing that there is a lot of emptiness. Why? Because they have been lying to a point where they cannot do it anymore. So they are aware of it, but there must be insight for one to come forth and say, I need help. Insight and willingness to get help. But if you are stuck in your own room, when someone recommends, maybe your partner, to say, but I think you need to go and see someone. If they have not had that insight, they're not going to go, and even therapy will not be effective.
1: You know, Doc, I know Muruti, who's a pathologist. I'm sorry to say this, but this guy is a man of the cloth, and he lies. Hey, man, this guy lies. Anyway, Gordy says, do pathological liars have a better than average memory, seeing they have to consult, constantly keep track of their lies?
0: You know, like I said, they forget. Hence, there is that repeated pattern of over-explanation all the time. And this fabrication, they give you a different version of the same story all the time.
1: Yes.
0: So it's not like someone who's been caught in a particular crime and they're in court and they know this is a story they have to maintain.
1: Yes.
0: That is not pathological lying. With pathological lying, you know the version of what has happened, but all the time you tell different versions of that story. So there is obsession with fabrication. I'm here with you today, and I'm telling you that I was wearing a white jacket when I came here today, and when I come back next time we meet somewhere, I was like, "Yo, you remember that red jacket I was wearing?"
1: My problem with pathological liars that sort of want to commandeer you, that want you to bring you into their fellowship of lies, as it were, is that they will say, you come into a group of people talking and they'll say, "Hey, Orbs, man, hey, remember we were with so-and-so yesterday?" And then you're like, no, we weren't. And it's like an issue now that you didn't play along with that lie, you know? Hey, Orbs, you know, I know that you really enjoy such and such a drink. No, I've never actually even tasted that thing. What are you talking about? And then it becomes a real problem.
0: Yes.
1: A real problem. I mean, like the person gets angry that you didn't participate in the lie. And then there are some liars who will say, no, it's just a matter of interpretation, right? Your jacket is white. It's not Kerry. Is there a conversation to be had about the degree of the lie? Because sometimes lies are brilliant lies precisely because of their subtlety, right? And that's when I start to look at the very, very sophisticated liars who are in certain professions.
0: Right? You know, I like the example you used of when you're having a conversation and someone will just suddenly pop in and say a particular statement, and you're not even in agreement. You know nothing of that.
1: You've never been consulted. You know. Yeah.
0: So the question is, how do you respond to if you suspect that someone might be a pathological liar, especially if it's in a social setting? So, but it's very important to not approach the person by saying you are a pathological liar. Focus actually on what you observed. For example, you can say to the person, I've noticed that I've received different versions of the story you're telling me, and it's becoming difficult for me to know what to believe.
1: So, and you don't just say, "Hey, Omar, come on."
0: Exactly, and especially if you care about them, because remember, there are some that exhibit violent behavior.
1: Yes.
0: Especially if it has been for a certain purpose and they don't want to be called out. It's just like if somebody has a prolonged experience of being in a, of being physically abusive. We know history of women that he has abused, and we've got evidence. But you know, they come in public,
1: I got to tell you of the story very quickly. That I want to take the calls from the, from our listeners. I know a guy who would go to a meeting, business meeting, and talk to people and talk about the degree that his wife has. Right? Now, I'm serious. And talk about the degree that his wife has. And his wife would be completely dumbfounded by this whole story. I don't have a degree. Because the wife understands that there are serious ramifications to the idea that she is a holder of a particular degree. And part of the reason why perhaps they are in that circle of friends or circle of people is because maybe the husband has suggested that she has this degree. And she says, look, how do I say that? And then in the car, the wife says, but love, you know what? I don't have a degree. Hey, you have a degree, when? And then it can get very violent. I've seen it. I'm not talking about something that I'm fabricating. Yeah. I've seen it in real life.
0: And you know, it's very at that stage. I think that's when we say it's chronic.
1: Yes.
0: It's chronic. But then, the question is: can people change a persistent pattern of lying? Especially if they've reached that level. But we know that people can change those patterns, but. Like I said, are they willing and do they have insight that they have got that problem? I mean, the person needs to become curious about why they feel the need to lie.
1: Even when there's no benefit.
0: Exactly.
1: Man.
0: And what function does that behavior serve? What do you benefit from lying rather than simply learning to become better at lying? Because that's what most of them who run away from therapy, that's what they do. They want to be, they learn to become better at lying. Hence, all the time there will be a different version of the same story. But how do you know whether your partner is a pathological liar?
1: I want to take some calls. Dr. Malebo Mashaba is my guest. Doc, if you want to put on your ears there so you can hear our listeners. Dr. Malebo Mashaba is a clinical psychologist. And we're talking about the phenomenon of pathological lying, pathological liars, the people that are associated with them and close to them, maybe even people that are related to them. How are you handling it? Yeah. Natasha writes, Hi, Aubrey and our guest. I would like to add this quote. Truth reflects like a mirror through a mask. Natasha van Niekerk in Pretoria East. Let's take this call from Rex in Kagiso. Hi, Rex.
2: Hi, so how are you?
1: I'm very well, thank you. Go ahead, Rex.
2: Thank you. No, I just want to say that I relate to some of the things that you guys have been discussing. I have actually been someone who was constantly lying from a very young age, from primary school, if I remember well.
1: Yeah.
2: But with me, I had like numerous problems. I had an underlying addiction. I also battled from some, you know, neglect as a child. I had a low self-esteem because, like, my family was disengaged. My mother never actually nurtured me emotionally, so there was that gap in me. So I found it very difficult to make friends. So
1: yeah.
2: To make friends, I had to lie. Primary school, went on to high school. It only changed a little bit in varsity. But when I started working, I started looking for help. I found a psychologist who was actually helping me with my addiction. They recommended 12 steps. And then what I found in the 12 steps actually helped me with that. And slowly but surely, it started something that came to light that actually this lying is also a problem, not only your addiction. So a lot of behaviors came to the front, and then I dealt with that. So, and then also becoming just started going to church. I became a Christian. That also helped a lot. So it's been 7 years now, and then I've made a lot of progress.
1: Oh, Rex.
2: But now what has become a problem is that when I meet those kind of people, I tend to expose them very quickly. Mm. And yeah, my nephew told me that it's not very good that I do that. but I can't, kind of handle it.
1: Yes.
2: But in a way, I think I should be sympathetic with those people because I know what they may be going through. I've been there as well, but I just don't know how to do that. So, yeah, I catch them very quickly. I expose them, and it's not very nice, according to my nephew. I'm not very sure if it's nice or not.
1: Yeah.
2: But, yeah, that's my little bit of it.
1: Rex Nkakhiso, so thanks very much for your call. I want to take a voice note, Doc, and then I'd like for you to comment on Rex's call. Oba says, good evening, Bra Obs. Is lying under oath pathological lying? That's an interesting question. Bra Chris, if we can take that voice note, please.
3: Good evening, Bra. Nice show, my brother. And we have a great guest there. Nice topic. Can I ask a question for a friend? So if the person has been saying all these things, for example, like saying that my father is a posh, my father is staying in, maybe in Sentin, and then that person, whatever he have been saying to these small circles, maybe in school, high school, like you said, and then all these things come to life, and then he's the one now that obtaining like the posh, then he's the one that's staying in Sentin, he's the one you have there and there, or maybe, having like your Rolex watch, and yeah, is that person a pathological liar, or he was just prophesying for his life or her life? Thank you.
1: Interesting. Doc?
0: Yeah, I mean, if I can start with that one, as I've said, that because behavior doesn't happen in vacuum, so it's very important that we stay clear from saying someone is a pathological liar, because I think most of the time, we social media can give us a checklist, but with such clinical issues, they require an assessment. So a proper diagnosis requires a comprehensive assessment rather than an internet checklist. So it's very important that one, you can confront someone, but you can address dishonesty without being aggressive. Because remember, there is also underlying issues why people lie. Same with the first caller that we had to say, at least he had insight into the problem, why he was lying, whether you had history of substance abuse, you had a history of trauma, of childhood trauma. And once you are at that, that's when you are able to get help. So it's very important that you should not, when you want to confront someone who exhibits such signs, you can address that without being aggressive. But for example, you can just say, I've noticed that you've been mentioning information that it changes for several times all the time, and it's making difficult for us to trust you from what we are hearing, because we need honesty in relationships, and even when the truth is uncomfortable. But if we label, there's a tendency that when you label, you confront, they will either get worse or then they withdraw based on one's personality. Because remember, all these things, just like any other mental health disorder, is how one will show us the symptoms. It's dependent on your psychological makeup, your personality, the kind of a character you have. So, and that is something that an ordinary person will not be able to know. If I give Aubrey feedback to say you are a pathological liar, what will Aubrey do? Go back and commit suicide, because you said it in a public space and everybody was lying, that finally somebody called Thomas out. So it's very important that we communicate dishonesty without being aggressive. So it's very
1: important. Or just hurtful, right?
0: Yes.
1: Yeah.
0: Rather, if the person is very close to you, this is what we encourage. Rather, discuss with them the possibility of considering seeing someone. And remember, this is not a one-time incident. If you see that, it's not only within the social circle, but also this person has been, there have been a lot of workplace issues, hearings, there's a whole lot of drama around this person. And at the center of this is the lies. So as a friend, as a colleague, someone close to the person, you need to, find a way to say, I think you need to go and see someone and talk about this. because, like I said, most of the time it's a red flag to say I need help.
1: So we do it. We do it often, like the caller on the voice note said, I'd like to ask this question for a friend. often it's a question that I actually want to know for myself. And he's, I suppose, asking a question that is trying to understand the nature of a lie, right? Because he's saying, here was this person who was lying about the fact that his father lives in Sandton, has a Rolex watch, drives whatever car in his youth, grows up to be that person. At the moment when he was saying those things, they were not true. They were a lie. Okay? Later on in life, that person who was lying about a fabricated father who has all of these things then achieves those things. What is the relationship there?
0: Yes, and you know, most of the time, that's, I think it's more of an example that you made in the beginning, that most of the pathological liars that we have are high ranking. They're busy moving up the corporate ladder. So it's overcompensating for the trauma or the past issues that they don't want to deal with, and a way of them getting that comfort, that position, that sense of power is either elevating career-wise, if that would be an area where they are strong at, they will use it to overcompensate. So you will have this one on the other hand to say, because I want to prove a point, I'm going to make sure that I end up having this. It's not something that the person is even passionate. Most of the time you find that they're not even passionate about that. But it is something that they always carried with them to say, I want to prove a point. So hence you will see a whole lot of people who've got all of these things, but they're not even happy. Mm. They just had to acquire them because there is something significant in their lives that went wrong. And in a way to maintain a status that will elevate them is to try and prove everyone wrong by living a lie.
1: At the time that he was uttering those things, they were not true, right? The fact that he achieves those things later on does not make the lie true.
0: Yes, that's true. So it can be, but there's high possibilities of overcompensating, because remember, we don't know the history. I think in this instance, it's a challenge because we have not done an assessment on this guy of what has happened, and eventually, at what point did he realize that maybe there's a lot of lies that I've said, and eventually the doors are closing up on him, and he had to eventually even purchase those things, even if they are of no importance. Yes. But, you know, everything was just closing in. And when the space is too small, he'll be the one that will be exposed. So these are interesting.
1: The reason why I'm staying with that one, Doc, is because at the end of his statement, he says, or was it just a truthful prophecy of my life? Right?
0: But there's a difference between a prophecy. It can be something that is even done or communicated, just like when one creates a vision board.
1: Yes.
0: One can create a vision board and you paste all the things you want to achieve and all that. It's a vision.
1: Yes.
0: That the person is saying, this is where I'm going. In this instance, this one was saying, this is where I am.
1: Or this is where my father is.
0: Yes, this is where my father is. But eventually, remember, if you are linking it to your father, this is someone that will always form part of your life. So eventually, you'll have to make up for it because that has to show.
1: I'll tell you, before I take this last call from Cora in Cape Town, the reason why I'm staying with that is because sometimes it appears that we want to give a lie ammunition to persist. Right? So it is a lie to say that your father has a particular car or has a particular wash or lives in a particular place when he doesn't.
0: For a prolonged period of time. Right.
1: But there's the danger of wanting to suggest that now that I have achieved those things, it was just a matter of interpretation.
0: Yeah, but you know, like we said, pathological lying is a behavior.
1: Yes.
0: So for us to understand where the person is at that end stage, we will also have to look at what is it actually that is happening around that person at that given stage.
1: And to extend the logic, I then say, that person who then says, my lie wasn't actually a lie, it was just an interpretation of events that were to come, is itself a lie.
0: Yeah, and obviously this is a clinical picture where we need to do a personality evaluation on the person. I mean, if, for example, that is the rationale he's going to have at the end to say that, while people have endured patterns of him lying throughout.
1: Yes.
0: And then at the end, it's sort of one thing I purchase and then it must erase everything. There's a problem there.
1: So, is it possible that some people are deeper than others in this pool of pathological lying? In other words, caller number one called in to say, listen, I've received the insight that made me understand that this is problematic. I still have behaviors that are quite hurtful to those that display this pathological lying, but I know that what I was doing is lying. Versus the guy who says, it wasn't really a lie, it was just an interpretation, it was actually a prophecy. I'm suggesting to you that these are people that are seized of the same problem, but at different intensities. Would that be true?
0: Yes, different different levels. And also remember, that is guided by their personalities, their psychological makeup. So how they exhibit it will differ, and also considering the underlying factors, which will be their, how they were raised, societal exposures, whether there was any trauma. You know, they're standing as a family in this society. Was his family regarded as one of those poorest families where no child from that household sure. would become anything? So hence, I said, you cannot understand these patterns in a vacuum. And steering clear away from labeling someone as a pathological liar is very important, because there are a whole lot of underlying factors. You sure. can imagine, even with the caller, when he said there was underlying substance abuse.
1: Yeah.
0: And there you are, you don't know that this is what they're struggling with. You just hop on top of them and say you are a pathological liar. Then they go back, they relapse. They just came back from rehab and they think I'm all going to get well. Suddenly there you are, insensitive. And you don't know the underlying
1: Let's
0: factors.
1: Take the last call from Cora in Cape Town. Good evening to you, Cora.
4: Good evening, Aubrey and Doctor. Thank you very much for this insightful topic tonight.
1: Thank you. Thank you.
4: So I got onto the phone and I called the station because I have a question as to whether this person that I was married to was indeed a pathological liar. So what happened was that we met and got married in 2024, right?
1: Yeah.
4: A month, within a month of dating, he told me that he's got something to tell me. He took out his phone and he showed me his divorce decree from his first marriage.
1: Yes.
4: He told me that he was married before and that he has a child. Now, I knew from meeting him on Bumble that he had a child, and we spoke about that, and he just said, okay, he has a child with his ex. He didn't say ex-wife. It was obviously a shocker for me after months of dating, and I said, okay, you know what? Fine, I'm going to continue with this relationship. We continued. Also, within that month of, the first month of dating, he also told me that life is too much for him. He's needing to check into a mental health clinic, which I deeply respect to this day, right?
1: Mm.
4: He checked in at Life in the West. Life Hospital, oh my gosh, I cannot get to the name right now.
1: Mm.
4: It's close to the Cheetah Park in Joburg. I went to go visit him, and he was there for a period of 2 weeks. He came out, we were back together. We got married in the same year of meeting, right?
1: 2024.
4: Yeah. Last year, 2025, we had a fight in May. He moved out. He went to his mother in the East. And within 2 months thereafter, he checked back into a mental health clinic. Again, life, that side.
0: Mm.
4: November last year, so I got divorce papers in August last year after 6 months of marriage or so. And within the following day after he left our home to go to his mom, The following day, I got onto the phone with his mom and I asked his mom, does he want his second divorce in life? And this woman told me, she told me, no, Cora, that you are his first wife. He's only been married to you. And I said, no, I've got a hard copy of his divorce decree and I've got a soft copy of his divorce decree. He was married before. He said, no, they were just engaged and they just had a child together. I said, that's not the case. I tried so hard to convince her and her daughter that their son and their brother was married before, and I felt so heartbroken because these people did not believe me and no one was going to stand up to him and ask him, were you married before? He left Johannesburg, he left me there, and he came here and because he wanted to be closer to his son in Cape Town, right? I came down to Cape Town in September last year and I got back together with him. In July, he was at Life in Joburg. November last year, he told me, I'm feeling like a failure. I'm going to check into a clinic. We called around. I called Crescent Clinic, Akeso, here in Cape Town, asking, is there space for a person to be checked in today? And he checked into Crescent Clinic again in November last year. And the question, doctor, tonight is just, can a person lie to their psychiatrist at these institutions and just, every time I'm going for therapy very soon because I've been unemployed for over a year. And he kicked me out of his house last year.
5: Oh, Cora.
4: I proceeded with divorce. I went ahead with a divorce and I'm free. But I need the healing. I need the therapy. I need the therapy. And I'm going on the 3rd of October and I am looking forward to it.
5: Oh, Cora.
4: And
1: I want the doctor to respond to your fundamental question. I need to take the news. I'm going to ask the doctor just to stay with us for the answer to your question after the news. Will you stay with us, please, Cora?
4: I will.
1: All right. Thank you very much. Let's take the news and then we'll answer Cora's question.
6: This is EWN.
7: Good evening, I'm Sibs Matiela. Northwest Premier Lazarus Mokgosi says the province is looking to strengthen partnerships with scientific and research institutions to drive economic development. Mokgosi met with the Council for Geoscience to explore ways of using scientific research and geological data to support development in the province. The discussions included mineral exploration, infrastructure planning, groundwater management and environmental sustainability. Anelita Fandese reports.
8: The Northwest is one of South Africa's major mining provinces and Mokgosi says its mineral wealth needs to translate into more jobs, investment and opportunities for communities. The province also wants to use geological information to identify new investment opportunities and diversify economies that are heavily reliant on mining. Mokgosi says partnerships with scientific institutions can help government make development decisions based on research, innovation, and reliable data. Potential areas of collaboration include joint research, skills development, infrastructure projects, and sustainable development planning. Anelita Fandese, Eyewitness News.
7: In KwaZulu-Natal, police have arrested a wanted suspect linked to the 2021 murders of 9 people in Durban. At the time, 6 people were shot dead inside a house in Sydenham, while 3 others were killed near that location. One of 2 suspects in the matter was killed in a shootout with police, while the second evaded arrest until he was found in Melmoth last night. The police's Robert Netunda.
9: The second suspect was elusive, but relentless police efforts led them to Obuka area in Melmoth, where he was in hiding. And he was cornered and arrested. He will appear in the Durban Magistrate Court on Friday, 25 September, on multiple counts of murder.
7: Meanwhile, investigations are still underway into the murders of 11 people in Gwamakuta on Tuesday night.
9: Detectives are following several leads, and it's a matter of time before suspects are arrested.
7: In Limpopo, 3 suspects have been arrested over a 16 million rand security tender at the Blouberg municipality. The case has been under investigation since 2024, when the Hawks were alerted to alleged fraud. The security company which was awarded the tender allegedly did not meet mandatory requirements and submitted fraudulent documents. Hawks spokesperson Wendy Nkabi confirmed the suspect will appear in court tomorrow.
10: During the subsequent investigation, the Hawks allegedly established that firearm serial numbers submitted as part of the tender documents were linked to firearms belonging to other security companies.
7: Palestinian President Mahmoud Abbas has questioned the silence of certain countries as war wages on in Gaza. Abbas was addressing the United Nations' 81st General Assembly in New York via video. He was denied a visa into the U.S. for the second year in a row. Abbas says Israeli forces continue to enforce a genocidal war despite international efforts to secure peace via two-state resolutions. He welcomed these efforts while noting the silence of other states.
11: How much longer will some states continue to remain silent on Israel or supply it with the weapons that it uses against our people?
7: And in the U.S., Starbucks shares were down 1.2% today after the coffee company announced it will close 250 more cafes in North America. The global chain says this is part of its latest attempts to improve financial returns, describing the move as a culling of underperforming venues. CEO Brian Nichol says the locations identified for closure did not deliver on the desired experience for their customers, as well as underperforming financially. This new round of closures follows a move a year ago to dispose of hundreds of other stores in North America, including 900 administrative jobs. Gold is trading at $4,263.10 an ounce. The rand is at 16.44 to the dollar, 21.73 to the pound, 18.69 to the euro. Brent crude oil is at $106.47 a barrel. A partly cloudy Friday is in store for Gauteng tomorrow. Johannesburg has dropped to overnight lows of 13 degrees but will peak at 27. Pretoria 14 and 28 and Vereeniging is at 11, peaking at 26. A wet and cold day in store for Cape Town tomorrow. Expect morning fog accompanied by a low 14 degrees, reaching a high of 24. Another look at your top story in your Eyewitness News this hour. 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
13: Good evening and welcome to the Business of Entertainment with me, your host, Martin Myers. Delighted to have you back with us this evening, 9 p.m. on a Thursday night, Cape Talk. I told you who's coming back. They drove in from Hermanus. They left the whales behind, Roger and Pat De La Harpe, who have this stellar book out, The African Lion. It's there, it's in bookshops now. Roger and Pat, thank you for coming back in. I see you dressed warmly. It must be chilly in Hermanus, but it nice is. Good.
14: Thanks for having us back, Martin. Yes.
13: It's an absolute pleasure. I've been bouncing around all week. Again, as I say, looking at this book. Crude question. Why must we get it? Why are lions important?
15: Because lions represent a healthy ecosystem, and they're part of our natural heritage, and we need to look after them for generations to come.
13: I mean, what fascinated me about this, besides the launch and everything else and Kevin Leo Smith introducing me to you guys and that, was this took you 11 years to do. Yes, this. You've got staying power.
14: It to get the sort of depth that we were wanting in this book, it takes that long to do it. We could probably shoot it in an awful a lot quicker than that. But with that long period of time, we'd assembled quite a significant amount of pictures of lions.
13: You said an interesting word with this depth. What do you mean for the lay person? I mean, you've put out, 20 books or something or more?
15: Yes.
13: So what do you mean by depth?
14: You know, you can go into Kruger Park for a week and you'll get some pretty nice pictures of lions, or you should get some pretty nice pictures of lions. But you might get some nice portraits and you get them lying under a tree, because lions do an awful lot of lying under a tree.
13: They're lazy.
15: Yes.
14: Yeah, they sleep for up to 15 hours a day. Yeah. So, you know, a lot of the time nothing's happening.
15: Yes, no, at most just twitching an ear. Mm-hmm. And as a photographer, that drives one crazy.
14: Yes. So after a week or two in Kruger, that's all you'll come back with is some pictures of lions under a tree and maybe a nice portrait or two and one yawning. And you can't put together a book on that. You need more depth. You need more stuff happening. And it's only by spending time in the bush that you start to get the pictures of the lions feeding on the elephant with the elephants in the background. It's only when you get them killing a wildebeest, for example, or help me out here.
15: Yes, but
14: the depth, the more interesting pictures, the ones that don't happen that
16: but
14: often.
16: Pat, before you carry on chatting to your husband, we can have a cup of tea if you want. Yeah. So you go out and you're at a game reserve, and they open the gates at 6:30 in the morning, or sometimes 6 as the sunrise. You've got to go out if you're a visitor. It's not, oh, I'm going to go out at 9. 9 o'clock's too late. You've missed the action in the morning. And always go on an afternoon game drive as well. Am I correct? Don't lie in. That's not the point.
15: No, literally, if you snooze, you lose. Mm. So you need to leap onto the trucks and go and look for game.
14: Yeah.
15: But if I can just say something about your previous comment. Mm. Obviously, during those 11 years, we did a lot of other projects. So it wasn't sort of lines for 11 years at all. So we picked up footage of them when we were doing other projects, like our wild dog book. And
16: I mean, the wild dog book, I had a brief look at it. It's just magnificent. I mean, that was for a big petrochemical company.
14: Yes.
16: The number one in South Africa.
14: Yes.
16: Starts with an S.
14: Yes.
16: You can work it out.
15: Yes.
16: But that's commissioned work. Am I right?
14: Not quite. They asked us to do the book and sponsored it to a degree, but we weren't paid by them to actually do the book.
15: Mm. What's interesting there is it's quite, I thought, oh goody, there's some money in the kitty and we won't be quite so strung out to get the pictures. But in a way it made it a bit more difficult because we had them sitting on our shoulder.
14: Expectations.
15: And they had expectations. And so it was, we had the publisher on the one side and the petrochemical company on the
16: chasing
15: other.
16: Chasing you.
15: Yes, not chasing so much, but just being present. And it would, if you can do it in your own time, it does certainly make it easier.
16: When, going back to our book, when I pick it up, I see some pages, big blank thing on the left, with just a phrase, an African proverb. I'm going to read one. The lion's power lies in our fear of him.
15: Yes.
16: Now, Roger, you're banned here because you said you do the photographs and Pat does the language. The research to find these nuggets and nuances, where did it come from? Because I think it enriches the book so much. And if you pick it up, it's not 101 million pictures of lions. There's hippos, there's all sorts of things, there's vistas and everything else, and some incredible spreads. But these little proverbs keep popping up.
15: Yes, there
16: how
15: is,
16: and why?
15: Yes, those proverbs we put in one in each chapter. And my forte is to do a heck of a lot of research and condense it down hugely. And those proverbs, for me, make the book.
16: No, they certainly do.
15: And, of course, the African proverbs with the sort of universal appeal. You know, there's this deep wisdom in them all.
16: And were these research, did you have an academic looking back and saying that nuance is quite correct or that isn't, etc.?
15: No, none of that. I found most of those proverbs on the internet, mm-hmm. and then picked the ones I liked, and they come from all over Africa, the Congo, Mozambique, Zimbabwe, South Africa, and then we put them alongside a picture that worked.
16: Are you Africa positive?
14: Yes.
15: Yes.
14: I think the resources we're sitting on are huge. And I don't mean only physical you know, gold and diamonds, and I'm talking about people, and the potential of Africa is, I think, huge. Yes. I think it's vast. Mm. If we can get it together, it would be second to none.
15: Mm. I honestly don't think I could ever go to Europe and never go into the bush. Mm-hmm. I mean, I think that would finish us off. And certainly the bush and the wildlife really drives us.

0: developments, not new developments, the whole industry is moving forward. You know, if we look where we were 10, 20 years ago in terms of publishing and all this sort of stuff, there's some exciting opportunities that you can follow. And we started doing some video work, 5 or 6, 7 years ago or something like that. And we're really, really enjoying working with moving images as opposed to stills. Now, I think stills are our first love. That's where I like to be, shooting stills. But we want to play with video. Mm-hmm. And we've got some interesting outlets, like YouTube, for example. Mm-hmm. We've got some ideas that we're playing with. It's very, very much in their infancy. We need to work through those before anything is set in concrete.
1: Who advises you? Is it the two of you together, or do you have outside people saying, what about this, what about that? Because you're so closely niched into the wildlife.
0: You know, I think when we travel, you're sitting in a car for 8 hours to get to Makala or whatever it is.
2: It's a sort of a think tank
0: and
2: moment.
0: And do the little think tank thing there.
2: Yes.
0: What if, what about, yes. Why don't we, how about we?
1: Because I wish listeners could see their faces. It's just a picture of smiles. And you live and die for this, am I right? This gives you your purpose.
0: Yes.
2: And Roger and I are project driven.
0: Oh, very much so.
2: You know, on some of these books, we kind of frantically get the shots, and a year later it's all over, and we kind of, you know,
1: you feel a bit empty.
2: Yes, yeah. We kind of hit the doldrums a bit. It takes a few months to kind of surface and look around, and so projects is what drives us.
1: I'm going to go to a question that's been gnawing at the back of my head for the last 2 weeks: the invention of the cell phone and the cell phone camera. I'm a wildlife photographer now.
0: Well, let's...
1: What do you say to someone like that, and should they get?
0: Absolutely.
1: If they're going to take pictures with a cell phone.
0: If you think about your phone, probably the least exciting thing it does is phone. Yeah. And...
1: I love the brutal honesty.
0: We were doing some photographs out of the car, and I can show you right now, Martin. Not that we can show the listeners, but there's a shot of Cape Town.
2: Yeah. It's when we were stuck in traffic.
0: That'll go into the image bank. Mm. And it was shot on my phone.
1: What phone have you got?
0: I've got the iPhone 16 Pro Max.
1: And what does that do? Is it a really good lens or picture?
0: It's got some really good cameras, 3 cameras in it.
2: Mm. But quite a good
0: 48 megapixels on the wide lenses and 12 on the telephoto lens.
1: That it's pixel, the iPhone 16.
0: 16. So it's not the latest version, but the one previous.
2: And of course that pixel count really helps.
0: Yes.
1: What does pixel count mean for the layman?
0: Right. All digital images are made up of individual pixels, which are like dots.
1: Mm-hmm.
0: And so the measurement of 48 megapixels means there are 48 million of those little dots. So it's quite a substantial amount of information. That means you can actually crop the image a little bit and still have it. Most of the pictures in this book are between 20 and 30 megapixels. Right? So that'll give you an idea of the sort of pixel count we've got for these images. But for this phone, the real reason for getting it was the video capabilities of it. And that it absolutely rocks in that regard. So with a little telephoto lens on it, and this is the iPhone, which has only got about a 5x zoom on it, but there are other models, I think, can I mention their names?
1: Yeah, of course.
0: Samsung, that sort of thing. There are a couple of others, one or two of the Sony cameras that have got much longer lenses on them. So now you can really start to shoot wildlife with a phone.
1: Mm-hmm.
0: Now look, you're not going to be able to shoot portraits from the animals 100 meters away, but you can. We've had lots of video installs from my phone submitted to the various image banks that we contribute to, and all of them accepted.
1: someone's

0: pick up this book, The African Lion. Ah, it's all photoshopped. It's all edited. It's all this. It's all that. You know, the negative Nancy who wishes they did a book like that. But at the launch, there was a school friend of mine. In fact, we were in the same year at Saks, Shane Gibson.
1: Oh, right.
0: And he was telling me, no, he does the color correction and all of that. How long does the whole process take? You've now got all your images together. You're putting the book together. How long does that process take to then seeing it in the bookstores? Not an overnight success, yeah. No. I mean, not an overnight story, should I say.
1: Well, first of all, there's the text side of things. Mm. And maybe Pat can talk to that, but that's got to go through editing and
2: proofreading and the whole nine yards. But the photography or the choice of the photographs is vital, because there needs to be a flow. And they need to, color-wise, look good together. What else, Roger?
0: And what does someone like a Shane Gibson do? You present him an image, and he looks and says, the yellow needs to be a bit more yellow. Or yes. How intense is that?
1: It's very. Because we shoot the picture. And some of them, again, going back to that picture of the elephant, the lion's feeding on the elephant. Hmm. That needs a lot of post-production on it to get it to the point where you can actually see what's going on it, because you've got a very bright background, which needs to be, you need to hold detail in that sky in the background, but at the same time you need to bring out detail in the foreground, which is where the lions are feeding on the elephant. So that takes a good up to about an hour on the computer. Now I get those images ready and they... what they call RGB images, so the color is made up of red, green, and blue pixels. And I get it looking as good as I can possibly get. The thing is, you can't print with RGB images on litho printing, so they've got to be converted to what they call CMYK images, and that's what Shane does, is he gets those pictures of mine, converts them to a printable format, and then fixes the color, gets the color really, really spot on. And he's so particular, this picture is too yellow, but where is the yellow in the picture? Is it in the reds or in the greens or in the blues? Where is it? And that's what Shane does.
0: I mean, how many are on the book project? Let's take the African Lion as an example.
2: It's Roger and I.
1: Ingeborg.
2: There's the designer who's vital.
1: Yeah.
2: And what's so nice in this book is that the text actually became part of the design, and so it's the font, it's the look and feel of the book, and.
1: Did you say proofreader?
2: Proofreader.
1: There are probably seven or eight people.
2: Shane, who does the color corrections. Yeah. And then it, of course, goes off to the printer. And the printing is done in China these days. During COVID, a lot of printing was done in Singapore. But they, believe it or not, shut down during COVID. And so a lot of that work has now gone to China. Mm. And
0: going back to the printing and all of that, it's a global... the global world we live in, you can move things so quickly and all of that. When you were growing up and in this photographic and reaching the zenith where you are now, who did you look to as photographers? I know from a pop point of view, there's the likes of Anton Corbijn, who did U2 stuff and Depeche Mode. There's the Annie Leibovitz for Vanity Fair and all of that. Who's your equivalents that you look and you go, oh, that's a photo.
1: Well, I think certainly in the early days it was Anthony Bannister. I don't know if you ever remember him. Anthony Bannister and Peter Johnson, they did a bunch of wildlife and travel books. Those guys were
2: the icons at the time.
1: Icons at the time.
2: Yes.
1: And subsequently, you know, we follow a lot of people worldwide. There's a chap by the name of Galen Rowell who was an outdoor photographer many years ago, and he did some fabulous work that I used to devour. We hosted a chap by the name of Chris Johns when he was in South Africa. Chris Johns was National Geographic's chief photographer, later became their editor. So we worked with Chris Johns, who was a phenomenal photographer and taught me more than I could ever wish to know about photography.
2: Mm, it was like a six-week photo workshop.
1: Oh, intense.
2: Yes.
1: But the business of photography, I don't mean the commercial business, but the business of getting a picture, working a subject, recognizing the subject, all that sort of stuff, that background stuff.
0: Was that
1: you
0: luck
1: need to
0: or
1: know.
0: Just sheer hard work that you became friends and had someone like that over?
1: Well, it's again, the luck pops into the picture, is that I was working at Natal Parks Board at the time, and Chris Johns came over to do a story on the Peace Parks, the Transfrontier Parks. Mm-hmm. And of course, Natal has two of them. And so I was asked to host him while he was out, and that was my job. We loaded Chris Johns into my vehicle. I had a Kombi at the time, and we took him all over KwaZulu-Natal, and we photographed everything from hippo postmortems to Sangoma ceremonies and everything in between. And I just learned so much. Those sort of guys were a huge influence.
0: Pat, has there been one aha moment in the bush? And Roger, I'm going to come to you with that same point where you've gone, yeah, look what the world has given me, when you're sitting in the bush and you're looking.
2: Actually, quite a few. You know, usually I don't sit next to Roger, I sit behind him. And so we don't chitty-chat when we're doing these projects. Yeah. And quite often I can think, good Lord, look at that. How extraordinary. Is this really me? Actually, quite often.
0: Have you got tips? And I'll come back to you. Don't getting away without that question. Have you got tips for people who want to, the married couple, want to start working together? You said last week you do different things, so there's not conflicting thoughts coming to the same point.
2: Yes. That's a big point.
0: Is that a big point for families who want to perhaps husband and wife work together?
2: Absolutely. And so if you've got the same vision in mind, you know, you can't mess around and bicker, because, you know, you need to deliver the goods, so just get to it sort of style. So there's a huge sort of practicality about it all. I know quite often... when Roger gets too big for his boots.
1: I beg your pardon.
2: I can say to him, you know, while his pictures are just okay, my text is fabulous. Mm-hmm. And it kind of puts him in his place.
0: Fabulous. Thank you for that honesty. That aha moment in the bush where you've gone, wow. Mm. Wow.
1: No, it happens surprisingly often. We are so fortunate to be doing what we do. And I think about it, you know, if we were born 10 years later or 10 years earlier, we probably wouldn't
2: missed the boat.
1: Be doing this. And certainly if we hadn't met or we hadn't married or whatever, we would not be doing this. It's very much a team effort. But within the team, I think there needs to be an awful lot of space that you can maneuver and do what you need to do without being constrained too much from the creative side of things. But yes, in the field, I mean, sometimes when, you know, all said and done and the dust is settled and you sit back and you think, good Lord, how did I get here? And, you know, we are very, very fortunate to have been on this journey.
0: And your website and the creative bank where people can buy pictures. So I could come to you with my wild dog obsession and say, I want to buy these 12 pictures and make it into a calendar. Mm. I can do that.
1: That's our business. That's our core business, is what they call stock photography.
0: Yeah.
1: So we, in the old days, we used to ship slides, transparencies, all over the world. at great cost, I might add, which thankfully these days we don't have. And then we contribute to a number of agencies that also sell our material.
0: And this is an ongoing and helps fund the book projects and traveling into these phenomenal places.
2: Martin, not only that, it also sort of puts food on the table.
1: Yeah, that's
2: And what's quite nice, of course, is the exchange rate. So when you're earning dollars or euros or pounds, you can just get like $100 and you've
0: roughly what are your rates? If a South African had to buy that pay in rand, obviously, or
1: usage, it very much depends on usage. So, but if it's editorial in a book, we charge 475 rand a picture. But we've just sold one for $3,500, but that's another story. We don't get too many of those, but when they do arrive, it's very nice.
0: And when Mr. $3,000 upwards, he buys the picture, it goes to him.
1: Yes.
0: It doesn't then, Martin suddenly pops up, oh, I also want that picture.
1: No.
0: It's gone.
1: It's gone. Whereas your 475 rand ones, you use them, but somebody else could use them as well.
0: Mm-hmm.
1: If you want exclusivity, that unfortunately
0: costs. And how big is this repository of work that you've got? How many photos, roughly?
1: 40,000 images in there at the moment.
0: Mm.
1: The video content is growing. We're really pushing the video content. Now, I was just doing an analysis just before we came, trying to work out where the opportunities are in the future. And it's very definitely on the video side of things.
0: Mm. Are you on Instagram, X, Facebook, all those places? What are the addresses people want to scour around and look and feast?
1: So Roger De La Harp on Twitter, and not that we're huge on Twitter, we're very big on Instagram. So you'll find me there, patsafrica.imagery on Instagram.
0: And important to use all those Mark Zuckerberg platforms to
2: social media.
0: Get the message out.
2: Yes, and some of them. And they really work.
0: Which one do you like the most?
1: Instagram. Mm.
0: And that address is?
1: Roger De La Harp.
0: So we can go and feast our eyes there.
1: Yeah. You know what? One has to be really, really careful. There's so much you can get involved in on the social media platforms. Mm. What you need to be careful of is that you don't spend your entire life feeding the social media platforms. Some of them are. So we've selected two, which is really Facebook and Instagram.
0: Mm.
1: YouTube is becoming more and more important. If you start to move on beyond that, you end up just doing social media.
2: You're feeding the beast.
1: Feeding the animal.
2: Yeah.
0: We're coming to the end of two glorious weeks, and I'm so thankful you've driven in from Oman to share your pearls of wisdom. It's not a negative question, but it's one that I like to ask my esteemed guests. When you're knocked down, something didn't go right, how do you pick yourself up? What do you say to pull yourself through the difficult times?
1: Well, I don't know that I can say that in public radio, but
2: some short, sharp words.
1: But you know what? That's where the onwards things comes in.
0: Mm.
1: Our motto, for what it's worth, is that...
0: It's beautiful.
1: You get knocked down. And if you are afraid of rejection, this is really not the best business to be in, particularly stock photography, because you'll submit to a whole lot of photographs to an organization. They'll look at them and say, no thanks.
0: Mm.
1: Well, if you take that to heart, you're not going to survive very long. So, you know, knocks happen, and they happen for a good reason. You need to learn from that and move on, because If you take it to heart and just crumble, it served no purpose.
0: What's the biggest lesson, Pat, you want listeners to take out of these two glorious weeks about Roger and Pat De La Harp? What's that life lesson?
2: Golly gosh. Onwards. I know that sounds so corny by this stage, but yes.
0: No, I think if we listen to the discussions... that we've had over the last 2 weeks. It's very much so, you know.
2: I think, Roger,
0: you guys are not a bull in a china shop. You just keep pushing.
2: Yes, yeah. There's tenacity involved and hard work involved. It's helped. It helps that we've got no kids, no pets, no pot plants, so we can up and off at the drop of a hat. And of course, children cost money. And while we would have loved to have had them, I don't know that we would be here if we had.
1: No, wouldn't.
2: Because there was, you know, to put the schooling would have nuked any project that we had in mind. And also it's the team. And a lot of wildlife photographers who are husband and wife teams seem to kind of make it. Mm. But of course you need to work together and...
0: Well, you guys have certainly made it. Thank you, Kevin Leo Smith, for introducing me to Roger and Pat. Thank you, Roger. Thank you, Pat, for coming in tonight.
1: Absolute pleasure. You, thanks for having us, Martin.
0: The door's always open at Cape Talk. Don't make it another 11 years for a book, please. African Lion, in stock now. Sensational.
1: Thank you. Absolutely sensational.
2: Thank you.
0: I've learned a tremendous amount over the last 2 weeks. Thank you.
1: Lovely to have met her.
0: And from myself, Martin Myers, my smiling producer, Obi, safe travels back to Amanus tonight. We'll see you next week, bright and breezy. I don't know who I've got coming, but it'll be someone stellar that I can tell you. Thank you and good night.
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11: We're joined by Iga Mutilska. Her website is igajourneys.com, where you can always get more information on some of the things we're talking about. And today we're talking about high tea at the Mount Nelson. Iga Mutilska, how are you doing?
12: Excellent, thank you.
11: So let's talk Mount Nelson, which is such a beautiful, beautiful hotel.
12: Yes, and the reason why we're talking about it today is that it has just been revealed as one of the world's 50 best hotels. So it was ranked at number 34, and out of all of the luxurious properties across the entire African continent, only two made the cut. So we're very proud that our very own Nelly is on that list. And today we're going to talk a little bit more about its 125-year-old history, why it's turning heads internationally, and how you can experience it without necessarily having to book an overnight stay.
11: And what I love is that, of course, it is being celebrated on the world stage at this very moment. But share with everybody why that is the case.
12: Yes. So the judges called it and said that, you know, it was really prized because of its heritage reimagined sort of status and atmosphere. So when you arrive, you'll see there are 9 luscious acres of gardens. It's located right within the city bowl at the very foot of Table Mountain. The service, of course, we all know is very warm and welcoming. It's distinctly South African. I think that's what we're known for as South Africans. And a stay there or an experience is definitely paired with contemporary local design and decor, exceptional food. So I think it really does hold its own against some of the top-rated high-rises in Tokyo and palaces in Paris and some of the world-renowned restaurants and hotels around the world.
11: So it is obviously such an iconic fixture in Cape Town, but there are some misconceptions about its history. And I know, because you're now a qualified national tourist guide, ma'am, you can give us the real details.
12: Yes, exactly. And it usually relates to the name. So tourists very often ask me, Iga, is the Mount Nelson named after Nelson Mandela? It's one of the most common questions I get. Of course, the short answer is no.
11: Wow, oh, girl, I thought it was named after Nelson Mandela.
12: But wait, there is some history linked to him, an actual fact. So the Mount Nelson opened its doors in 1899, so almost 20 years before Madiba was born. And if you look at the official archives, the original estate owner named it the Mount Nelson as a dual tribute. First of all, of course, because of its gorgeous position on the lower slopes of Table Mountain. But secondly, to honor the British naval commander, Admiral Horatio Nelson, who died just the previous year at the Battle of Trafalgar. And in actual fact, it was built because the initial owner wanted to offer high-quality luxury for the first-class passengers who were arriving on board his Union Castle ocean liners. So in actual fact, it was the first hotel in South Africa to have hot and cold running water in every single room. And in 1918, it was painted a beautiful blush pink to celebrate the end of the First World War. And that's why, of course, today we call her the lovely pink lady. But back to Madiba, he did have a real connection to the hotel. In fact, he stayed here in 1994, and he famously chose the Mount Nelson to welcome the first World Economic Forum gathering that took place on South African soil, during which, of course, he welcomed leaders from around the world.
11: Okay, I love me a good history lesson. I was about to fight on the Nelson part, but I accept. Now talk to me about in terms of the overnight stay, because it's sounding like I need 7 million rand just for the deposit.
12: So it is a 5-star hotel. It's some of the, you know, ranked among the best in the world. So you are going to pay for the location, for the service and so on. But what's even more important is the fact that we as locals or tourists can experience it without having to book overnight. So what you can do is you can go and experience the high tea. And I will say that it's one of the best ways to soak up the atmosphere. In actual fact, it's been like a social ritual in Cape Town for decades. So when you enter, you're seated either in the lounge or the sunlit conservatory, and here the French doors open right up onto the garden terrace. Of course, the residents and pianist is playing in the background, and you're sitting in the exact rooms where figures like Winston Churchill and John Lennon once relaxed as well. So it really does feel like a celebration. But what I think is so important is that they treat tea time sort of like a Michelin-starred restaurant treats fine wine. So the Mount Nelson, believe it or not, has its very own trained tea sommelier. He's the only one in Africa. His name is Craig Caputo, and hopefully if you visit, he might be there as well. And so he talks all of the guests through various taste preferences and aromas, how to pair specific tea brews with various sweet and savory foods that are served on your stand. So you can have, you know, any choice from over 60 loose leaf single estate flowering teas, from oolongs to green teas, white teas, black teas, various flowering teas that physically bloom open in a clear glass teapot. And of course, some of our locals as well, rooibos, honey bush infused with marula, and of course, buchu as well. And we know that traditionally the San used the rooibos and buchu for medicinal purposes as well.
11: I was going to ask you for more details, Iga, but I was just saying to Pashida now, our producer, we need to get the tea sommelier in. Like, there's no way. We need to get the scoop. What does it take to become this? What does it take? And also, we want to hear his recommendations as to what one must order when they go through for that high tea. So don't worry, you don't need a lot of money for you to stay the night. You can go in and enjoy a high tea, which is how I got to experience the Mount Nelson. It is beautiful. The property is beautiful. Everything about it is absolutely stunning.
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4: 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On Cape Talk.
13: Have you known about or noticed something but didn't quite have the words to describe it? Well, our next guest has found the words. The political economy of inefficiency. Professor Asomato Tafikeng is the chairperson of the Public Service Commission. They're established under Chapter 10 of the Constitution. The PSC has a mandate to set out the guidelines for the public service across all spheres of government, from departments to municipalities and even state-owned companies now. At the Malanga Commission of Inquiry, Professor Figeni gave the nation a litany of examples of chaos deliberately created so that people within the system can benefit. You may remember the recent example we told you of from the special investigating unit of lab coats from the Tembisa Hospital, sourced from different tenders, tender splitting, I think they call it, sizes L or large, sourced from one supplier, medium, sourced from another, small, yet from another. All of it done, of course, so that the figure required by the tender doesn't raise any eyebrows. The public service is replete with such examples, but now new legislation will give the PSC some teeth. Prof, always a pleasure to chat to you. Thank you for your time.
5: Thank you very much for inviting me, and greetings to you and your listeners.
13: I played some of what you had to say because I thought it was just so startling to hear it from somebody at the coalface of dealing with it. But for anybody who may have missed your testimony, without going perhaps into all the examples, I just want a sense from you, how bad is the inefficiency of the state? In a sense, what would for you be the most egregious example you've seen?
5: Well, there are so many, Bongani. When I arrived at the PSC, there was always this story of a person who had been on suspension for 12 years with full pay. It doesn't get worse than that. And another one was on special leave for 7 years. That I was personally involved in that one. Then you go on to situations where ordinary loaf of bread, when you buy for government and other things, you find it's 40 rands, it's 38 rands. You ask, but why? They say, no, we only order from those who are on the database, which means you order from people who are not baking bread, but who will just walk to Shoprite or to Woolworths to buy bread for you. And there are many, many, many other things that one can mention because you move from one department to the next. Public Works Department at times approves government offices
14: next to government property, which are offices which are not maintained. And they sometimes will renew leases with entities that are from blacklisted businesses. So you go on and on. In one instance, we were told at Home Affairs that as many as 500 or so of, permits were issued. And when they traced who must have done that somewhere in Mpumalanga, it was a woman who was a cleaner who couldn't even open a computer. So the story goes on, but in the end, It has become very clear to me that all these are deliberate.
13: All right, so the Public Service Act is now a major overhaul of your governing framework as the PSC. You can deal, as I said in my introduction, now with municipalities, even state-owned entities. What else will this empower you to do to fix what we've just described that you could not before?
14: The first one, it firms up our findings that you cannot ignore them now, especially your directions. If you want to challenge them, you have to go to court. Even our sheer recommendations, you can't ignore them. You have to respond within 60 days. And that in itself becomes very much important. And that we are spreading to the entire public sector also means the fragmentation is beginning to end and you're beginning to have a single administration. Therefore, it will be easier to have the common set of norms and standards, the common promotion of constitutional values and principles as outlined in Section 195 of Chapter 10 of the Constitution.
13: And you won't have some of the people that are working with you deployed in the very same departments that they are meant to oversee, where their careers are often at the pleasure or whim of those whom they might have to investigate.
14: Not at all, because the unfortunate thing when PSC was established, remember PSC has been in existence since 1912, but it was only, changed into an oversight body with some powers in post-1994. So this time it was given to a government department, the Office of the Public Service Commission, which is within the department under the Minister of Public Service and Administration. So it meant we were investigating the same department, and yet we were a government department within the same department. And it was the minister primarily who led the appointments, not the commission. So all those contradictions, and then the same DG who headed our secretariat had to attend meetings of other DGs over whom we're supposed to exercise oversight.
13: All right, let's stick with your minister, as it were. I mean, let's talk about the Public Service and Administration Minister, Mzamo Buthelezi. Almost 2 years now, he's failed to appoint a director general. When asked, he recently reportedly retorted, "What's the rush?" I mean, what can you do in a scenario like that? Are you empowered to act against your quote-unquote own minister?
14: Actually, let me first correct it. As the commission, we have no minister. We do not. It's only our secretariat under the DG that is under the minister. As the commission, we stand outside. And as such, we work and cooperate with the department. We make findings. And the issue of prolonged absence of a DG we've raised with him. And we've also raised those with other departments and written to the president to say this situation is untenable. So we are awaiting a response from the president. We've also asked for a meeting with the president. We've raised this matter with the leaders of parliament led by the speaker to say let them also multiply force into this particular situation because it tend to undermine the very performance of public service.
13: So he would be like any other minister. All right, so what happens then to executive authorities, be it ministers, mayors, or heads of other institutions who defy you?
14: Well, the Defiance now will have a fine, will have even a jail term, especially for your public servants. And we now are working with the other Chapter 9 institutions, and we're working closely with the arm of government, the parliament, to say how do we combine our forces to make sure that impunity and immunity can no longer be a defining feature of some of the departments.
13: We often hear about what was stolen or lost from deliberate acts of commission, if you will. What about those of omission? I mean, what has this political economy of inefficiency, as you put it, cost us?
14: Billions and billions. I can tell you right now that the line between people who steal because of this tender or that, and those who do not deliver the service when they are supposed to deliver the service, and those who abuse this through travel, through allowances here and there, the lines are beginning to be blurred because all those are stealing from the fiscus. A country that borrows 2 billion rands per day and spend almost 1 billion to service that debt, sometimes not even the primary interest, cannot afford to do this because we're no longer stealing from the present, we're stealing from the future.
13: I mean, I thought, you want to talk about travel allowances, I thought it was absolutely startling when the former Speaker of the National Assembly, in explaining extra funds in her bank account, says these are savings she's made from all the trips she's undertaken around the world. I thought that was an extraordinary thing to admit in that context. Perhaps a final question to you, Prof. Do you remain an optimist, or do you think South Africa is now on an irreversible slide to being a basket case?
14: We have two choices, despair or hope. And I choose hope. If countries like Japan saw Hiroshima and Nagasaki being melted by atomic weapons, they are leading industrial powers today. If Germany was reduced to the rubble and they are now the economic powerhouse of Europe, if Rwanda had seen 1 million people being butchered and now they are on the rise, who are we? Because this country has shown how capable it is, but only for a short period of a World Cup there, G20 there, hosting your conference, and then thereafter it seemed to relapse back into its old ways. There is potential in this country, but you need the right leadership and you need proper good governance, which is professionalized.
13: Professor Sumato Dafigeni, Chairperson of the Public Service Commission.
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1: Good evening, I'm Sibs Matiela. South Africa is calling for stronger global action to tackle inequality. International Relations Minister Ronald Lamola says inequality should be treated as a global emergency with consequences that stretch beyond income and wealth. He was speaking at the International Panel on Inequality on the sidelines of the United Nations General Assembly in New York. Lamola called on U.S. member states to back the establishment of an international panel on inequality. The initiative follows South Africa's G20 presidency last year, which placed inequality at the center of the global economic agenda. Lamola says inequality affects social cohesion, democracy, economic development, and trust in institutions.
2: Inequality within and between countries corrodes democracy, social cohesion, and sustainable development. It erodes trust in institutions, fuels instability, and undermines human dignity. For South Africa, inequality must be treated as a global emergency.
1: Northwest Premier Lazarus Mokhosi says the province is looking to strengthen partnerships with scientific and research institutions to drive economic development. Mokhosi met with the Council for Geoscience to explore ways of using scientific research and geological data to support development in the province. The discussions included mineral exploration, infrastructure planning, groundwater management and environmental sustainability. Annelita Fandese reports.
3: The Northwest is one of South Africa's major mining provinces, and Mokhosi says its mineral wealth needs to translate into more jobs, investment and opportunities for communities. The province also wants to use geological information to identify new investment opportunities and diversify economies that are heavily reliant on mining. Mokhosi says partnerships with scientific institutions can help government make development decisions based on research, innovation and reliable data. Potential areas of collaboration include joint research, skills development, infrastructure projects and sustainable development planning. Annelita Fandese, Eyewitness News.
1: The Gauteng Health Department has disputed claims that it suspended emergency services workers due to overtime issues. Yesterday, the DA claimed 17 staff members at the Selby, Hillbrow and Mofolo EMS bases were impacted. This as some EMS employees refused to work overtime without being paid for their efforts. Yet their 12-hour shift roster incurs up to 25 additional hours. The department's Steve Mabona confirmed a no work, no pay policy is in place, stating 21 employees were impacted.
4: About 21 officials have been issued with charge sheets for alleged dereliction of duty after failing to complete their scheduled working hours. Gauteng EMS is also reviewing its working hours policy through the Gauteng Health Policy Development Unit together with institutions.
1: Palestinian President Mahmoud Abbas has questioned the silence of certain countries as war wages on in Gaza. Abbas was addressing the United Nations' 81st General Assembly in New York via video. He was denied a visa into the U.S. for the second year in a row. Abbas says Israeli forces continue to enforce a genocidal war despite international efforts to secure peace via two-state resolution. He welcomed these efforts while noting the silence of other states.
5: How much longer will some states continue to remain silent on Israel or supply it with the weapons that it uses against our people?
1: And Starbucks shares were down 1.2% today after the coffee company announced it will close 250 more cafes in North America. The global chain says this is part of its latest attempt to improve financial returns, describing the move as a culling of underperforming venues. CEO Brian Nichols said the locations identified for closure did not deliver on the desired experience for their customers, as well as underperforming financially. This new round of closures follows a move a year ago to dispose of hundreds of other stores in North America, including 900 administrative jobs. Gold is trading at $4,263.10 an ounce. The rand is at 16.44 to the dollar, 21.73 to the pound, and 18.69 to the euro. Brent crude oil is at $106.47 a barrel. A partly cloudy day is in store for Gauteng tomorrow. Johannesburg drops to overnight lows of 13, peaking at 27, Pretoria 14 and 28, and Vereeniging 11 and 26. A wet and cloudy day in store for Cape Town tomorrow. Expect morning fog, accompanied by a low of 14 degrees, reaching a high of 24. The top story in your Eyewitness News this hour: South Africa's calling for stronger global action to tackle inequality.
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7: BirdLife International published the State of the World's Birds report. This was at a summit in Nairobi. And the State of the World's Birds report is released every 4 years, and this was the first devoted to migratory birds and the flyways that they depend on. We are joined now via Zoom by Dr. Stuart Butchert, who is a chief scientist with BirdLife International and senior editor of the report. Not a great state. I mean, that's a very, very short summary of a fairly lengthy and very, very thorough report. But I suppose one statistic that one immediately jumps out is that 45%, so nearly half of migratory bird species are in decline.
8: That's right, yes. And worse than that, 200 species are classified as threatened with extinction because of those declines. And 32 are critically endangered, right on the brink of extinction. And it's worth reflecting for a moment that migration, so this is the seasonal movement of birds across continents and oceans. It's one of nature's most amazing natural phenomena. Twice a year, billions of individual birds undertake these extraordinary journeys with phenomenal feats of endurance as they travel from their breeding areas in one part of the world to non-breeding areas in another. So, for example, the Arctic tern can breed within a few hundred kilometres of the North Pole. They'll then fly all the way down across the equator, down to Antarctica during the austral summer, so the northern winter. They can circumnavigate the entire Antarctic continent before flying all the way back north again. So during their lifetime, they can travel the equivalent of a distance to the moon and back four times, and yet they weigh little more than about half the weight of my iPhone. So I mean, migration is amazing, connecting different parts of the world, countries, continents, people, and ecosystems. So we're really worried about the findings in this report showing their really concerning conservation status.
7: And the reasons, well, some of them are, I suppose, are fairly obvious. The solutions, less so. I mean, the damage that is being done by climate change, the damage that is done being done by politics and deforestation and changing landscapes and all those things are easier to identify than return to an optimal state.
8: That's true. So through our analysis, we determined that the key threats impacting threatened migratory species are invasive alien species, so things like rats and cats that have been deliberately or accidentally introduced by people around the world, established beyond their natural ranges, and then have negative impacts on native biodiversity. Unsustainable agriculture is diminishing the extent of natural habitats and degrading those that remain. You mentioned climate change, that's transforming the habitats that migratory species depend upon. Hunting and trapping is a real concern, impacting about half of threatened migratory species. It's either illegal or unsustainable for many species in many places. And pollution of various sorts, from light pollution to lead pollution caused by ingestion of spent ammunition. And these threats all interact to drive declines in migratory species, which are particularly sensitive because they are exposed to threats both where they breed and where they spend the non-breeding season, but also at the network of sites that they depend upon during their journeys. The good news, though, is that we understand the solutions that are needed, and there's good evidence from around the world that these work. We can prevent extinctions, we can restore habitats, and we can recover populations. The key sorts of actions that are needed are protecting and effectively managing those key sites, we call them key biodiversity areas, that species depend upon. It's retaining areas of natural habitats and where they become degraded, restoring them, as well as tackling those particular threats that are driving declines. And there's a great example from South Africa I could give you if you'd like me to.
7: Yes, please.
8: So probably quite a few people in South Africa aren't aware that part of the country is a sub-Antarctic island about halfway between Durban and the Antarctic Peninsula called Marion. And this is one of the most amazing seabird capitals of the world. It hosts about 30 different seabird species, from snowy albatrosses, the birds in the world with the longest wingspans that stretch 3.6 metres from tip to tip, and many other petrels and other marine species. But these birds are in big trouble. So about a century ago, house mice, invasive house mice from the Northern Hemisphere became established on Marion Island. They depleted the natural resources there and are now eating the eggs and eating both the chicks and the adults, literally eating them alive. And it's projected that within the next few decades, they will drive the extinction of about half of the migratory bird species, 18 of the 28 that occur on the island. And it's why BirdLife South Africa, so the BirdLife, the national environmental conservation representing BirdLife in the country, is running a major campaign now to raise the resources to eradicate these house mice and save this extraordinary marine heritage, both for South Africans and the wider world. These
7: birds, I have given the Mouse Free project quite a lot of airtime over the years because I'm personally passionately invested in birds, and it is wonderful that you know the solutions, but to implement the solutions when they involve governments and governments with different priorities on the migratory flyway, and when some things you can stop deforestation relatively easily, and you can plant trees, and you can try and restore grasslands, and those are things that have scientific solutions proven you can do it. But something like climate change, I mean, you take a bird like the olive-sided flycatcher, which will go from Alaska to Colombia or to Ecuador, and it's used to stopping in at certain places and having certain foodstuffs available for it. But because of climate change, those insects are either not there, or those flowers are not seeding, or those trees are not fruiting. They're doing so later or earlier. And so the bird arrives exhausted and hungry, and historically would have fed there, got the strength to do the next hop. And that's not so. You know, some of the stuff is quite difficult because the number of actors needing to be involved to make the difference that is obviously needed to be made.
8: You're absolutely right. And so for things like climate change, we both need to mitigate climate change, so urgently and at massive scale reduce our greenhouse gas emissions, because we know that that's the major driver of climate change. But we also need to help those species to adapt, and they are doing so in various ways, evolving different or modified migration strategies, evolving both genetically and behaviorally or morphologically. But

0: 6 to 9 a.m. Sports clubs and hookups, you spot this. What do you do about it? Is there a code of conduct? What happens?
1: What they do after the running, that's their own personal thing. But while we are running, and if there's a complaint, if someone says, but they feel uncomfortable with this one running or that, then we do act upon it. Sorry, sir, you know?
0: That's important. That's important.
1: Yeah, because we're there to, supposed to make them feel safe.
0: That's right.
1: I always say, I would like my daughter to run one day and she should be safe in the environment and she's hungry.
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2: I attended the launch of a new television series by Wild Africa. They're an organization, if you don't know them, who harness the power of communications and media campaigns and also influential ambassadors to drive conservation efforts around the world. And they've done it with a large degree of success in many different sectors. But that's not the focus I want to focus on today. I rather want to introduce you to somebody who is going to be part of that show, who I met at the launch. He is a wildlife vet from Nigeria, who some of you will know from his previous appearances on other Wild Africa shows and related television projects. And he's going to be, as I say, a co-host on the new magazine series that is coming. But I was just so touched and moved by his talk at the event and so fascinated by the story he shared with us that evening that I knew

0: we had to get him onto the show to share a little bit about his journey. His name is Dr. Mark Ofua, and he runs the St. Mark's Animal Hospital in the city of Lagos, Nigeria. He's also founded a pangolin rehabilitation center in that city. And he is somebody who has spent a lifetime working to shift perceptions around wild animals in particular, and to shift perceptions around how we treat them and why it's important to treat them well. And Mark is joining us via Zoom from Nigeria to share his story with us. Mark, it's lovely to chat to you again, and welcome to the show.
1: It's a pleasure to be here. Thank you so much for having me.
0: It's our great pleasure. Let's start with your story, Mark. Where did your love of animals begin? Is it something that was embedded very early in life for you?
1: Oh, well, I would say that because growing up, I know I was a terror at home. I was a child that would, you know, bring in different kind of animals, insects into the house because I was curious. I wanted to know more about them. So I'm sure my siblings had a hard time because I'll bring in scorpions, I'll bring in spiders, I'll bring in lizards. I brought in the odd one or two snakes. And then sometimes I'll see eggs in the wild, in the bush or something, and curious about what's inside, I'll Ooh. Bring it home to hatch. And you never could tell what will come out. I've hatched lizards. I've hatched a snake before, you know. So I think I had that love of animals growing up. And as I grew up, it became more and more, the curiosity increased more.
0: Yeah.
1: And then I was exposed to some books, Gerard Durrell, about zoos and all that.
0: Yes.
1: I was really, really enthralled, yes.
0: Amazing. I mean, Mark, I also grew up reading the Gerald Durrell, the James Herriot books, and thinking I wanted to be a vet, but it was something that I kind of grew out of as I hit my teens. Clearly, you never grew out of the fascination. At what point did you realize this was actually something you wanted to make your life's work?
1: Absolutely. I never grew out of the fascination, and I have almost all the collections of James Herriot's books.
0: Yeah.
1: Now, as I grew up, first of all, there was one event. I had an encounter with a snake, yeah. a cobra, and it had all the opportunity in the world to bite me, but it didn't. You know, I kind of froze in fear, and the snake slithered away. And later I found out that I did the right thing, even though I was afraid. I did it unknowingly, you know. So that got me curious about snakes and about other animals. I wanted to know more. And then growing up also, I discovered this negative lifestyle or approach that we as Nigerians had to wildlife. You know, in Nigeria here, everything that moved, that breathed, that was fair game, that is an animal, was fair game for the pot. We eat practically everything. Even the ones we couldn't eat, we killed unnecessarily out of maybe out of fear or out of sport or out of excitement.
0: Mm-hmm.
1: And this negative association or relationship with wildlife got me pained and got me more curious. And the more I knew, the more I realized that a lot of the things we know about wildlife is not true. And because we have maligned them in our culture and in our laws, we have turned out to, you know, malign them in real life. For example, in Nigeria, if an owl should land in your compound, I mean, I'm sure you've seen videos of an owl being killed in the church, and then they make a whole ceremony out of it, sure. and all that. That, you know, it's taken to be voodoo, black magic, witchcraft, or somebody would die or something, you know. So because of this negative attitude, we kill them unnecessarily. And the more I knew about this, the more I wanted to do something. So that urge to want to help came very strongly, and that urge to want to change the status quo, to do something, came in very strongly. And then naturally, I became a vet.
0: Okay. Mark, you're much more than a vet, though. I mean, as much as you do work with animals and heal sick and injured animals, a lot of your work has continued to be around this challenge of shifting those negative perceptions. And you spoke to us the other night about how at one point you were feeling almost burnt out and almost hopeless that you were never going to win this fight to shift people's hearts and change the way they saw animals. And yet here you are several years later, still at it. Talk to us a little bit about the kind of engagements you have had with people, the kind of conversations you have when, for example, you encounter a bushmeat trader in a market and the customers around that stall. Talk to us a little bit about what approach you take in trying to make them take a different point of view and what has kept you at it despite the big sort of mountain in front of you to climb.
1: Absolutely. So, right from when I started knowing better, I started doing my bit to save, to rescue, to educate. But honestly, it was an uphill task. I didn't see myself making any headway. I have one or two scars on my leg from trying to protect a snake when people were trying to mob it, you
0: Oh.
1: know, threw my leg over the snake to stop the logs being used to hit
0: Sure.
1: the snake, and I got hit on my leg, you know. And also, you know, I also tried talking to the authorities, but I met with a brick wall because conservation and all that was at an all-time low here in Nigeria. Of course, I became a vet. I started with the usual dogs and cats, and every little time I have, you know, I'll steal to make time for wildlife. And when I went to the bushmeat market and you see this wild animal alive on the table, and then you try to talk them out of selling or killing, and you know, they started looking at me cuckoo, like, I is this guy complete upstairs or something? And when they see me cry over a dead animal, they're like, no, this guy, he has a problem. Even my colleagues, they thought that way too, you know. So it was really, really discouraging. And then when I started out on my own practice, of course I had given up on enlightenment because I knew I'd get brick wall. But I started doing rescues on my own, you know, because it gave me pleasure. You know, it was my high place. While my colleagues were fascinated about new cars or new houses or new clothes or new shoes, what fascinated me was the wildlife rescue. So basically, I was doing it for myself, for my own pleasure, you know, because it gave me like a breath of fresh air, you know, the joy of rescuing an animal and then releasing back to the wild. It was everything to me. Words cannot describe the feeling. You know, so basically I was doing it on my own for myself, for the joy of it. I had given up all hope that I could cause a change. You know, it was just like a drop of water in the mighty ocean. But well, I was just cocooned on my own, doing my own thing, you know. And then I had my practice, and I had a very good assistant that was good with money, that would, you know, calculate our income and then give me a percentage for animal rescue so that I don't end up using the entire proceeds of the hospital for animal rescue. You know, this is how we went for a while until I came across Peter Knight, who is the CEO of Wild Africa. And then he told me that, oh, you know, we could cause a change with this thing that you're doing. We could, you know, blow it out and then cause a change in Nigeria. And I was like, no, I've been in this country all my life. No change is possible. But he told me that what if there are others like you who are interested in nature, but there's no synchrony and there's no way to, you know, express that and all that. Well, I was at that point in my life where I was willing to try anything to see what works. So I said, okay, let's go on. And we started, and then we started with at all levels. We started with the government, the federal, the state, the local. We started with the bushmeat sellers. We started, you know, liaising with other NGOs. And in such a short while, you know, the changes that we saw is mind-bending, as mind-blowing. The very first outing we did was at a bushmeat market. We went to record what was there and all that, and I had this little talk with the bushmeat sellers, told them about zoonoses, told them about extinction, you know, and all how we are harming ourselves, thinking we're actually doing ourselves good and all that, and how harming nature harms us more, you know. And when we left, honestly, I didn't think I had any convert or I made any impact, you know. But on our way back, you know, the cameraman that we hired, the local cameraman that we hired to cover the event, he asked me, Doctor, those things you said at the market, is it true? I was like, yes, it's true. He's like, wow, I didn't know. I think I'm going to stop eating bushmeat. That was when it hit me that, oh, this guy was there for his money. He was just there to work and collect his money. If he could hear and pick something out of it, then people too are listening, you know. And that encouraged me. And then with the Wild Africa team, very fantastic team, we've been going on. And then the impact we have made, it's so amazing. I mean, formally, if I see a wildlife being paraded on the streets for sale, like a sea turtle or a pangolin, there is this dress that I wear that makes me look like law enforcement, and I go there and, you know, try to attempt a seizure, you know, and all that. And several times I've been mobbed, you know, by a crowd of people that would say, oh, I mean, why are you trying to take it from him? God gave it to him. It's his luck. I mean, he found it in nature. It's his own and all that, you know. And several times I've had to be rescued by police because they were of the mob action. And in about 5 years, we've come from there to a situation where it's now people calling me from all over. As I'm talking to you now, I have a pair of Genet Pops, you know. I had to drive about 400 kilometers to pick them because the person called and said, oh, I saw your your page, and I saw these Genet Pops, and I think you need to come rescue them. I drove 400 kilometers to and fro, you know, to pick up those pops, because, and that tells you the spread we're having, the impact we're having, and the change of mindset. It is beautiful. It is, you know, it's copyable. It's enviable. And I am very, very grateful at the impact that we are having on the society, and that Wild Africa is doing, and now we are bringing it Africa-wide. It's amazing.
0: For anybody who's coming into this conversation midway, let me just tell you who you're listening to. With us via Zoom from Nigeria is Dr. Mark Ofua, who is a veterinarian, a wildlife passion, part of his being, as you can hear. Not only does he work on regular cats and dogs and domestic pets, but he has a passion for helping wildlife and for saving wild animals from the bushmeat trade, and for rescuing animals under threat from human behavior, and more importantly, for spreading the message about conservation and our need to take better care of the animals that share the planet with us. Mark is part of the new Wild Africa television series that is going to be launching on South African screens very soon, and we will tell you more about that show once we have a confirmed date, because I want to be able to tell you how to watch it, of course. For now, though, just chatting to him about his story. Mark, one of our listeners asking where you actually qualified. Did you study in Nigeria? Was it possible to do that? Because from what you've told us, the environment is not necessarily amenable to training people to care for animals all that much. Were you able to study in Nigeria?
1: So yes, I did my veterinary degree in Nigeria, and I'm doing my PhD currently. So when I was an undergraduate or in veterinary school, wildlife medicine was not a thing at all. Mm-hmm. And now, but now with the work that we're doing, and the work that I'm doing also with my alma mater, we have wildlife medicine in our colleges right now. Great. So, and I've also gone out of the country to train, because I mean, I couldn't get the training required in country. Been to South Africa, I've been to Zimbabwe, and yeah, it's a continuing education, and I'm always training.
0: That's fantastic to hear. Now, you've used your platform with Wild Africa not just to speak to people one-on-one, but also to develop television series, in particular that target children. And some of our listeners might have seen Dr. Mark's Animal Show, because I know it did air on SABC a little while ago. Mark, talk to us about the impact and the way you approach this conversation, because I was so moved by what you said the other night about teaching children that these are creatures to be loved rather than seeing them as creatures that are potential food or that are some way threatening to them, and how that shifts their perspective. What sort of impact do you think the children's show in particular has had?
1: Absolutely. So because another passion that I have is working with kids. Mm-hmm. And in interaction with kids, I found out that when you ask them about the narwhal, the polar bear, the Arctic fox, you know, about animals outside the continent, they knew so much about it. But when you come to what is in the continent, and then you ask them, they know very little about the lions, you know, the elephants in Africa, they knew very little. And then they knew almost nothing about the pangolins and, you know, the animals that we had in Africa. And I realized that this was because the TV that they were exposed to, National Geographic and Animal Planet, were mostly focused on animals outside the continent. Mm. So we did this show to, you know, to bring it down home to them. And with this show now, they're able to learn more about the animals they have. In a very short while, these children are going to be in positions of authority. They're going to be the leaders of tomorrow. Maybe that's why the government up till, you know, the government of the day had very little interest in wildlife, because they knew very little about it. Now, with this show, we hope to change that, you know, turn it around, have these children, you know more about their wildlife, get them interested in wildlife conservation, you know. And there's also this thing that I do, you know, a club. You know, there are other nature clubs in Lagos, mm-hmm. yes, but all these clubs are focused in the city. But I have a club, you know, that works with children of hunters and bushmeat sellers in the hinterlands, in the villages, you know, trying to make conservationists out of them, so that when these guys grow up, it's not going to be recycled, you know, business as usual, go back to the trade of their parents as what we have now. But these are people who will be seasoned in conservation and would know how to turn the story around. Mm-hmm. So with our show and with the work we're doing, We are influencing culture. We are influencing their mind. We are enriching their mind because we know that very soon these minds will be in charge and in control of nature.
0: It's a really inspiring story about the possibility of changing perceptions one mind and one heart at a time, and how at a suddenly a point comes where you've reached a tipping point and there is a groundswell of support for the change perspective. And I think you've done a huge amount of work to push us towards that point. Mark, it's been wonderful having you on the show today, and we can't wait to see you back on our screens when the new show launches. We will keep our listeners posted for the launch of the new Wild Africa magazine show, which is going to be showcasing people like Mark and others who are working to protect our continent's wildlife and wild spaces. In the meantime, though, Dr. Mark Afua, we wish you all the best, and keep on fighting the good fight and changing those hearts and minds one at a time. It's clearly starting to pay fruit, and we appreciate the effort you've put into it.
1: Absolutely. Thank you so much for having me. Thank you so much for giving me the opportunity to speak.
0: A pleasure to have you with us, Dr. Mark Afua. What a wonderful story that is. Thanks for your engagement on the WhatsApp line. You can't see the new Wild Africa program just yet. For those who are asking me, where do we get to watch him? We'll keep you posted, I promise. They are in, I think, advanced in negotiations with a local platform to show the series. And we will let you know once it is confirmed and has a launch date in sight. I know Dr. Mark's animal show did air earlier this year on SABC2. You can also go onto YouTube and look for Dr. Mark's Animal Diaries, which is another project he's done with Wild Africa, if you'd like to explore some of his previous work. Dr. Mark's Animal Diaries on YouTube.
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3: For many, I suppose downsizing your home from, particularly if you've had a family, maybe a multiple bedroomed house, into a smaller property is something that many are having to entertain and, or at least consider. It can be about simplifying lives as people reassess how much space that they actually need. There's a growing interest in lock up and go properties that offer security, less maintenance, and the freedom to travel or spend more time away from home without worrying about a large property. Joining us now is the broker owner at Remax All Stars, Nadia Okamp, to talk about, is it time to downsize your home? All right, when is it time to ask yourself that question, I wonder?
4: There are different times to ask yourself that question. I think a lot of people, when I'm looking at the reasons why people downscale, it can range from no longer needing that large house, for example, children moving out, or it might be economic of nature. In broad terms, maybe the owning and maintaining of a large freestanding home is far more expensive than living in a smaller lifestyle complex.
3: I suppose the other reality is many people rushed to go and buy a property when COVID forced interest rates to be quite low, and all of a sudden people thought, oh wait, I could afford to buy a property. And however many years later, the cost of living has adjusted to such an extent that they realize that one, they don't need that size of property, or perhaps they can no longer afford to live in that location where their property is currently located.
4: Yes, definitely. And I think those people are also making those lifestyle changes at the moment, considering these lifestyle estates and looking, as you said, security is definitely one of the main focuses that people are considering. Willing to sacrifice size of a property to have this added security is definitely one of the main reasons people are moving.
3: I wonder, do you have a checklist of things we absolutely have to satisfy when we've made the decision we're going to downsize? Therefore, what am I looking for?
4: I think when you make that decision to downsize, you need to research potential options that you are considering. The areas where you want to be, is it going to be a coastal or a bushveld, or are you looking more metropolitan? And then also the prices that's associated with these properties and in these areas. Those are definitely things to consider. And also, what type of estate are you looking at? Is it a retirement village? Is it lifestyle estates? Or is it more just complex living in a close suburban area?
3: Because depending on what your objective is, you literally are looking at very different things, I imagine, right?
4: Definitely, definitely. And I think another thing you need to consider as well is getting a valuation of your current property. to see if this move is feasible at the end of the day, finding out what your home is worth and how much you still owe on this property. And if you make the move, what will be the consequences in your financial situation as well?
3: Because what we're finding, Nadia, on that is that because there's almost an oversupply of property, if one can say that, in Gauteng, the properties are not selling for the amounts that people are wishing for, right? I know somebody who's had to effectively cut up to 500,000 rand on their property before it sold, and therefore the amount of money they received is far less than what they had hoped for. So therefore making the shift to Cape Town, for example, was going to be impractical and unfeasible because while the property had been paid up and therefore all the money was going to come to her, minus, you know, taxes and costs and stuff like that, she wanted to buy something in Cape Town where she could live and live comfortably, and she just couldn't afford where she was looking in Cape Town, unfortunately.
4: Yes, unfortunately, we are seeing that a lot at the moment. As you say, the supply, there's more properties available. So also your buyers have got the choice of property in the Gauteng area. But moving down to a coastal area as Cape Town, you're looking more expensive in purchasing properties there.
3: Yeah. Is there a world where you could continue living on the same property but downscale and therefore not subdivide necessarily, but section off your house and get other people to come and share the load with you?
4: Yes, we have been seeing that a lot in some of the areas we operate in, where people are actually using their houses, renting out rooms to maybe family members or friends, just to also get an additional income to help nowadays in the economic situation, but also to assist with the maintenance of the property, because owning a big home can have those extra maintenance issues that you need to look at, not only the cleaning on the inside, but also the maintenance and repairs on the outside of a property.
3: Yeah. Having said that, Nadia, it hasn't killed the big property market. I mean, I saw a property on the market for 58 million rand the other day, and I thought, who's buying properties of this scale and size? And I'm sure it's going to be snapped up in a couple of weeks, a couple of months. There's still a market for people who want to buy large family homes.
4: There's definitely still a market, and I think in that high-end property market, we see that those people aren't really affected by the economic situations and things like that. You get your international investors that's still keen to snap up these properties when they list in specific areas, especially Cape Town and surrounds, where they love to make those investments.
3: Yeah, which obviously begs another conversation, right? What should be done to protect the South African from being excluded in those desired sort of property strips like Atlantic Seaboard, for example? Everybody wishes to go and live there. But if you're a Capetonian, sometimes even a Joburger for that matter, you probably can't afford to live in an apartment, never mind a house along that strip.
4: Yes, unfortunately so.
3: All right, Nadia, thank you very much. Nadia Okamp is a broker owner at Remax All Stars, reflecting on when it's time to downsize your home.
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6: Time for us to talk about our well-being and healthy living. What do we need to know about your allergies? When should you take a little bit more seriously? When is it an allergy? When is it something else? And what can you do to survive the warmer months? Because we are in this very warm space for at least the next 6 months. And so we're joined on the line by pediatrician, allergist, and executive committee member of the Allergy Society of South Africa, Professor Claudia Gray joins us. Professor Gray, thank you very much for your time. So it is that time of the year. It starts getting a little bit warmer. Some people start struggling with seasonal allergies, so a bit of sneezing, block nose, itchy eyes. So it can be a bit of a difficult time as the weather warms up. But what happens to our bodies? Why do some people have such a difficult time with their allergies at the change of season, Professor?
4: Yeah, so I mean, just to reiterate, an allergy is a response to something that actually should be harmless. So it's the body getting it wrong. Some people get it, some people don't. And when you have an allergy, you know, you over-respond to something and your body thinks it's an enemy and it pushes out a whole bunch of chemicals which make you feel lousy. So when we're talking about spring allergies, we're talking about environmental allergies. So, you know, not food allergies or drug allergies. We're talking about inhaled allergies, which cause trouble in our noses and sometimes in our chests. And in the springtime, the culprit is pollen. So pollen is seasonal. You know, plants pollinate at certain times of the year. As you mentioned, with the weather, they need certain temperatures and certain conditions to pollinate. We have many types of pollens that can cause trouble. The tree pollens cause trouble a bit earlier in the season, so that kind of has already peaked. And now we're going into grass pollen season. Grass is pollinated by wind. So it's not a beautiful flower that's pollinated by a bee. It's pollinated by the wind. So it goes right into the air, into the atmosphere, and travels for kilometers and kilometers. And if we breathe that in, we can get into trouble. So it's pollens. It's this time of the year. It's wind pollinated. So we actually can't really avoid it. You know, if people say, oh, let's change our grass to artificial grass, mm-hmm. It doesn't help because there might be a field next door or a field down the road and it's all over. So that's just to set the scene why we suffer at this particular time of the year. But go ahead and ask a few more questions about that.
6: And so, Professor, why are some of us more susceptible, I guess, to either the tree or the grass pollen than other people? So I know I struggle with sinusitis all year round. When this time of year comes around, it gets a little bit worse. My brother, as far as I know, even though he's asthmatic, he doesn't struggle with seasonal allergies. So why are some of us seemingly more susceptible? And can you be more susceptible to different kinds of pollen, one pollen over another as well?
4: 100%. So it's basically this individualized picture of allergies in every single person. So it could be that you are also allergic to house dust mite, which is an all-year-round allergen, which means you suffer all year round, and then comes the grass pollen season, you suffer even more. So that could be your scenario. Your brother could have asthma that's intrinsic asthma and not caused by allergies, and he, you know, his body has decided not to be reactive against grass. So everybody's different. Some people are not allergic at all. About 30% of the population might have allergic rhinitis or a nasal allergy. And of those, everybody's got a different pattern of allergens they're allergic to. So it can be extremely specific. I mean, it can be one particular tree pollen. And it can develop over time. It can have a pattern. For example, young children usually are allergic to their indoor household allergens first, like dust mite and cat and dog and mold. And then as their lives move more outside and they spend more time outside after a few seasons, then they become pollen allergic. If I live in South Africa, it also depends on the province I live in. In the Cape, we're very, very, you know, dominant with house dust mite in all the coastal regions. In Joburg, it's more the pollens, the indoor allergy. But anybody can be pollen allergic. Anybody can be house dust mite allergic. So it's a very individualized pattern. It can also develop over time. So if I live in South Africa and I've never really seen birch tree pollen and I move to England, after 2 years, I might suddenly develop a terrible spring allergy to their birch pollens.
6: Mm. Professor, you mentioned that one of the things that could be, one of the underlying factors is house dust mite pollen. Do all houses have house dust mites? How do you know you have them? How do you get rid of them?
4: Yeah, so house dust mite, it's not a pollen. It's a tiny, tiny little bug. So when we're talking about spring allergies, we really are talking about seasonalities, mm-hmm. which is pollen, because it needs a certain temperature to sprout, so to say. But dust mite is an all-year-round allergy. The house dust mite is a tiny little creature with 8 little legs, which lives everywhere, except some regions of the world which are just too cold, like the North Pole and the South Pole. But it lives everywhere. It loves human beings. It feeds on the skin that we shed. It loves soft and fluffy environments. And, you know, it's invisible. So it doesn't mean to say, oh, your house is dirty if you've got dust mite. My house has got as much as anybody else's house. And dust mite is sadly, you know, it doesn't go away in the winter and it doesn't go away in the spring. It's there all year round. And it's in our mattresses and it's in our fluffy toys and it's in our fluffy blankets. So if we cuddle up at night and we've got a dust mite allergy, that's when our allergies actually come to the fore. Mm-hmm. We can itch and we can sneeze and we can get a blocked nose. And that requires a whole program of how to try and reduce the dust mite. Mm-hmm. But that's not really our seasonal allergy. That's our all year round guy.
6: Mm-hmm. And so, Professor, if you are suffering from seasonal allergies, what are then some of the ways in which it can manifest? Will it always be, for instance, a stuffy nose or, you know, sneezing? What are some of the ways in which those allergies can be manifesting? Can it manifest, for instance, on the skin if you're having a seasonal allergic reaction?
4: Yeah, so most commonly it sort of gets trapped in the nose and causes nasal symptoms, so itching, sneezing, congestion, and a runny nose are the four cardinal symptoms of allergic rhinitis. But many people also get eye involvement. Obviously, the pollens can come into direct contact with the eyes and cause itching and sneezing and conjunctivitis. If you're unlucky and, you know, breathing in a big load of pollen, you can get an asthma attack. So some of our very sensitive asthmatics, if they go out in peak pollen time, they can get an asthma attack. You talked about the skin. It's quite rare. I mean, I have seen kids and adults exposed to a huge load of pollen, but that would be, for example, someone having just mowed the lawn, mm-hmm. getting rashes on the skin. But it's not really that typical rash that everybody thinks. They go out on the grass and they come back itchy. That's everybody. Grass is just irritant if you're rolling around on it. The other thing it can cause is in our eczema patients, it can almost cause a bodily stress and the eczema can increase. But most commonly, it causes respiratory mischief, so nasal symptoms and eye symptoms.
6: And what are some of the options in terms of dealing with, you know, if you are struggling with nasal symptoms, eye symptoms, and when should you, I mean, I think some of it can be treated over the counter, but when should you start considering maybe seeing someone like yourself, an allergist or a specialist to assist with what's happening?
4: Yeah, so, I mean, it depends on the degree of symptoms to an extent. So if you have a typical pattern where all year round you're fine, but come September, you're itching and you're sneezing and you're feeling lousy and you really kind of know, okay, this is allergic rhinitis with a pollen allergy, the importance is, first of all, to get the diagnosis right, and secondly, to preempt your time. So if you know every September I get terrible symptoms, then I would suggest actually preempting starting the treatment early to almost get your body in good shape to deal better with the pollens. So you mentioned coming to someone like myself. I think simple allergic rhinitis can be managed very well, even self-managed or managed by your family doctor. But anything that's complicated, where you really are disturbed, your quality of life is really disturbed, your eyes are really suffering, or if you're not sure whether it's an allergy or not, you know, especially in young children, are they, you know, do they just have colds and flus all year round? Is there maybe a problem with their immune system that they're sick all the time? Or is it an allergy? That's very important to get seen if you're not sure about the diagnosis. Mm. So number one, get the diagnosis right. It's very simple. We do skin prick tests, we can do blood tests, and we can give you a diagnosis on the spot, so to say, if you come and see us. Number two, know when your season is, and then preempt your treatment. And there are two main types of simple treatment for allergic rhinitis. The first is a nasal spray that's based on cortisones, but nothing to freak out about because this is topical. It goes into the nose and not into the system. And those are excellent. The nasal sprays are excellent all round for all the symptoms of allergic rhinitis. And then we get our antihistamines, which are excellent for itching and sneezing and rubbing of the eyes. And both of those, because you're quite right, are now available over the counter in certain brands. Be careful with the antihistamines. We don't advocate the sedating antihistamines whatsoever. So they need to be the newer generation antihistamines. So generally, if you've got milder symptoms, the nose spray alone will suffice. If you've got a lot of itching, sneezing, and overwhelming symptoms, a combination of a nose spray and an antihistamine is really the mainstay of treatment. Mm. You also want to obviously avoid the peak pollen time. So you can look at pollen counts like the real pollen count we've got in South Africa and see which days are going to be the worst. And if you've got a terrible allergy or you get asthma attacks, you avoid going outside during those times. We have more sophisticated treatment. We have extras that we can add. We can also do what we call desensitization, where we give people certain products over many years and over time that reduces your reactivity and your body kind of becomes friends with the allergen again. What we don't advocate is oral cortisone, and we don't advocate injectable cortisones. These are quick fixes which make you feel better quickly but have terrible side effects and you rebound as soon as they wear off. So we advocate nasal sprays together with good antihistamines.
6: You mentioned, Professor, that you don't recommend the sedating or the antihistamines that make you drowsy. Why not the drowsy ones?
4: Generally, if something makes you drowsy, you know, well, obviously, you know that it's passed into the brain. And you try and avoid those medications unless it's something that you want to get into the brain. For example, an antibiotic that treats meningitis, as an example. But if you become drowsy from something, it means that it probably isn't that specific in its action. So it doesn't just bind to the histamine receptor in the body. It probably binds to other receptors as well with side effects such as sedation. The old-fashioned antihistamines usually also cause other side effects like, you know, blurred vision and constipation and even a change in behavior in kids. So it's not a clean medication. We use it, of course, every now and again if we want sedation as a side effect, like children with terrible eczema who can't sleep for the first few days. But for allergic rhinitis, absolutely unnecessary. You know, studies have shown that teenagers with allergic rhinitis can actually drop their grade by an entire grade just from these symptoms of itching and sneezing and congestion and feeling lousy. And then if they take the wrong medication, which sedates them, it can drop by another grade. So basically, we try to keep our medicines as clean as possible. We want them to act on something and not on the whole body. So that's why sedating antihistamines are not advocated as first-line treatment.
6: Professor, I must thank you very much for joining us. 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
6: 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She's a pediatrician, allergist, and executive committee member.
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5: This is EWN.
8: Good evening, I'm Sibs Matiela. President Cyril Ramaphosa said it was an honor to celebrate Heritage Day in the home of some of our earliest forebearers. Speaking in Oudtshoorn in the Western Cape earlier today, the president said the town has played an important role in South Africa's cultural history, making it a fitting host for the National Heritage Day celebrations. He said the country's heritage is rooted in many communities, cultures, languages and traditions that have shaped South Africa over generations.
9: It is indeed for us an honor to celebrate National Heritage Day in a place that bears witness to the lives of our earliest forebears. We recognize our country's living human treasures and those who hold our nation's knowledge.
8: Oudtshoorn, also known as the ostrich capital of the world, is home to the multi-million-year-old Cango Cave Network. Three Parliament portfolio committees have welcomed a briefing on the Supreme Court of Appeal's judgment on pollution at Eskom's Kusile Power Station. The committees include electricity and energy, water and sanitation, and forestry. The court found that Eskom had failed to fully comply with conditions attached to its environmental authorizations and water use licenses. It also found that the relevant state authorities had not taken reasonable and effective steps to ensure compliance. Analita Fandese has more.
10: Eskom has told Parliament that 25 of 41 corrective actions have been completed, with improvements reported in surface water quality. But committees say this does not yet prove that the environmental damage has been fully addressed. They remain concerned about groundwater contamination, pollution control dams, stormwater management, and the risk of dam overflows during heavy rainfall. The Departments of Water and Sanitation and the Forestry Department have also acknowledged gaps in enforcement and coordination. The departments are required to complete a comprehensive assessment and report within 75 days of the court's directive, while Eskom must submit a detailed action plan and progress reports. The committees say they will reconvene in the fourth term to assess whether the remedial measures are delivering measurable environmental recovery while also safeguarding electricity supply. Annelita Fandese, Eyewitness News.
8: The DA is turning its attention to the challenges facing the country's biggest city, including failures in basic services, infrastructure and municipal management. This according to DA leader Jordan Hill-Lewis, who was in Johannesburg today as part of the party's Working for All tour ahead of the local government elections. The tour is aimed at taking the DA's local government offer directly to communities, with the party promising to focus on fighting corruption, improving service delivery, creating jobs and keeping communities safe. Hill-Lewis says the party wants municipalities to focus on their core responsibilities, making sure residents have reliable water supply, electricity, roads and other basic services.
11: This is one of the great cities. It is one of the great cities of the world, of the African continent. It is the economic heart of our country. It has amazing people, amazing businesses, amazing universities and communities. Joburg does not lack potential. What it lacks is a government that honours that potential.
8: In the Western Cape, Knysna Council Speaker Mark Willemse has warned the municipality risks falling into non-compliance if council sittings continue to be boycotted. He says the last four sittings failed to reach a quorum. The warning comes after Knysna Mayor Thando Madika was removed by the ANC on Friday when his name appeared on the SACP's candidate list for the local upcoming local government elections, automatically dissolving the mayoral committee. Willemse says the continued failure to reach a quorum will ultimately affect service delivery.
12: It suffers greatly because decisions are serious when they come to council, and the decisions made affect service delivery. It affects the budget, etc. So decisions that need to be taken in a council meeting have a serious knock-on effect to the greater Knysna community.
8: Willemse says public frustration is also growing as repeated failed council meetings are broadcast live on social media for residents to watch.
12: All our meetings are broadcast to the public via YouTube. It sheds a bad light on the way council is meant to operate. So that is my sentiment around this, that we are not doing justice to the title of councillor for the best interests of Knysna, and to me that councillors are actually failing their responsibility in their current performance.
8: And in the US, Thelma and Louise star Susan Sarandon is among one of the people detained by police in New York today. According to reports, the movie star was attending a protest against the Israeli Prime Minister ahead of his address in the United Nations General Assembly. AFP footage shows NYPD officers cuffing Sarandon. Meanwhile, the police say they were responding to reports of an unscheduled demonstration where people were blocking an intersection. After advising participants to leave, those who refused to comply were taken into custody. Sarandon, who starred in Hollywood blockbusters like the Rocky Horror Picture Show and Stepmom, has been a vocal critic of the Israeli government. Just this month, she told journalists at the Venice Film Festival that she's losing work because of her outspoken views, adding that she's okay with it. Gold is trading at $4,272.15 an ounce. The rand is at 16.43 to the dollar, 21.71 to the pound, and 18.68 to the euro. Brent crude oil is at $107.46 a barrel. A partly cloudy Friday is in store for Gauteng tomorrow. Johannesburg dropping to overnight lows of 13 but peaking at 27. Pretoria is at 14 and 28. And Vereeniging 11 and 26. A wet and cloudy day in store for Cape Town tomorrow. Expect morning fog accompanied by a low of 14 degrees reaching a high of 24. The top story in your Eyewitness News at this hour, President Cyril Ramaphosa said it was an honour to celebrate Heritage Day in the home of some of our earliest forebearers.
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14: It is a play called Eileen, Eileen, differently spelt. I post, therefore you are. And the writer and one of the three performers in it, Honey Heinrich, joins us now. Hello, Honey.
15: Hello, John. Thank you for having me.
14: Great pleasure. It sounds like an absolutely fascinating narrative, if that's the right word. Very briefly sum up what the action is, and then we can talk about the significance of that action and the difficulties of putting it on stage.
15: The action is basically, it's about an influencer whose metrics are not going very well, so that's why she decides to install an AI, and suddenly this AI comes to life and stands in her living room, and then funny things happen. And she is put up with a question about her own human certainty, like, who am I? That's basically what it is.
14: Yeah, because the Eileen with an A is actually a better Eileen than the human-born Eileen.
15: Correct.
14: With an E.
15: Exactly. It's the better one. It doesn't need to sleep. It doesn't need to eat. It doesn't need to sit. It just performs better. It's just better and more efficient. Because it's not a human. Exactly.
14: And what prompted? Look, I mean, clearly it's playing into what is happening around the world with avatars and so on.
15: Correct.
14: But what
15: correct,
14: prompted
15: correct.
14: You to take this particular approach?
15: I mean, the whole time, like current time we are living in, the generative tech is so, on the one side, deeply thrilling and unsettling at the same time. And I thought, wouldn't it be fun to use what Descartes said, like, I think, therefore I am. Like, he anchored the human certainty, and generative AI turns that upside down completely. And, like, these unsettling questions, also for myself, since I think AI started for normal people, I think it was 4 years ago or something, like, I had all these questions. What happens to me? What's, like, how will life be? And, yeah, that's why I decided now I have to give all these questions a home and create a story that can spark, hopefully, a conversation about this.
14: So, I mean, you've done a lot of film and television work, and, of course, the possibility of AIs taking over work from humans is very real. It is a very, very big threat. Theatre, it seems less of a threat at the moment, but I don't think we can rely on it being a much lesser threat forever. So it's, you know, it's an interesting place to explore in a theatrical space something
15: exactly.
14: which is a huge problem in the digital space already.
15: Absolutely. So I think it's quite funny to stage a play about AI in a theatre with humans and totally unfiltered. By the way, we have 80 seats per show and we are selling quite fast. Because that topic is so exciting. Exactly.
14: Yeah, and you promise that everybody on stage is fully human.
15: I promise. I really promise everyone on stage is fully human. That is the only thing that I can promise.
14: So you're on stage and Margot Robbie, as I understand it, plays, so you play the Eileen who's fully human, and Margot Robbie, who is fully human, is playing somebody who is the perfect version of you. And it's, I mean, do you...
15: I wish it would be Margot Robbie.
14: No.
15: It's Natalie Robbie, who's also at least at least as talented as Margot Robbie.
14: I'm sure she's even more talented. I beg your pardon. But, I mean, so do you try to look like each other, or do you trust the audience to make the jump and understand that Natalie is you and you are not Natalie?
15: Well, I think I trust the audience, but there are very clear elements that it's very clear what's happening there. I don't want to give away too much.
14: Oh, come on.
15: I don't want to give away too much, but it will be clear. So the audience will understand that there's a creature suddenly standing there that is not human. There's something wrong with this creature.
14: And I wonder if, I wonder how difficult it is. Natalie would tell me how difficult it is to be a human playing a not human, and avoiding kind of cliche in the performance. It must be quite a role to try to pull off successfully.
15: Well, we worked on that. We had a lot of discussions around that, and hopefully it's lovely and enjoyable. It will be, of course.
14: And, you said you wanted to give all of these questions a home, and theatre doesn't have to provide answers. Theatre can provocatively pose questions, which audience members then answer or don't answer for themselves, depending on the level of engagement with the questions that are being posed. But you're just trying to present an intriguing piece of provocative theatre rather than, make a manifesto statement.
15: No, we are not giving answers. We have a lot of symbols, I think. Let's call it like that. We have a lot of symbols in the play. Obviously, everything has logic within that story, but we are not telling everyone, like, this is what we want. No, it's like everyone needs to take whatever they want to take.
14: Thank you very much, Hanni Heinrich, who, along with Natalie Robbie and Heike Brunner, are in Eileen, Eileen, I Post, Therefore You Are.
13: In the last 24 hours, what's happened in your world?
6: Three parliamentary portfolio committees have welcomed a briefing on the Supreme Court of Appeal's judgment on pollution at Eskom's Kusile Power Station. The committees include electricity and energy, water and sanitation, and forestry. The court found Eskom failed to fully comply with conditions attached to its environmental authorizations and water use licenses. It also found that the relevant state authorities had not taken reasonable and effective steps to ensure compliance.
13: 24 hours a day, Eyewitness News. 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
24: And our coffee chat for today. Nicole, how are you?
25: Sun is shining, all is good, and hello, how are you?
24: I am doing well, and I'm wondering, Nicole, just in terms of when the weather does change, are there certain habits that we need to be thinking about or doing things differently now that we're getting into heat season in terms of our car's longevity and high functionality?

0: aircon.
1: So those people that park their cars outside, what more can they do? I mean, you have those, what do they call the dashboard cover and the blah, blah, blah, blah, blah?
0: Yeah, so obviously the sun load on a cabin that's standing is horrific. Also because there's no airflow through the car. So, I mean, that's why we see temperatures exceeding like 60 degrees inside the cabin. That's why you never should leave a pet inside your car, not even to mention a kid or a child. So, yeah, if you can park under shade, that's the best thing to do. If it's a secure area and you can leave the window slightly open, then that's great because that will help with a bit of airflow. And as you mentioned, your covers and so on will lessen the solar load on the cabin. So that's a way to start. And then obviously when you get in your car, the first thing you have to do if it's like that 60-degree cabin is like open all your windows. That's just the easiest way. At least the ambient might be 30, but it's not 60. So get that hot air out as quickly as you can. Then you close the windows and let the aircon do its work.
1: Okay, Nicol, let's chat about safer cars for Africa.
0: Yeah, what an exciting project. And I've been involved in the sense that I witnessed the very first crash test in Germany in 2017. And I was invited back to witness another test. And this one is a controversial test of the Toyota Starlet, a zero star car that was retested with six airbags. And I just came back from the event now where it was embargoed up to today. What new star rating the new Starlet with the six airbags would get, and we can talk about it. But just in general, the Safer Cars for Africa was started by Global NCAP together with the AA, the South African Association, Automobile Association. And the reason for that is, unfortunately, the emerging markets, or I don't want to say third world, it sounds so negative, the cars that we get here aren't the same cars that get sold in Europe. It might have the same name, it might look the same, but they have found that some of these cars, the safety spec are taken out for the let's call it in emerging markets to save cost. So a car that might in Europe have six airbags will only have one or two here, and it goes deeper than that. Body shells, the body and white structure, they might use more high-strength steel with a European model than the African or Indian or Latin America vehicle. So the only way to know is to test. So what they do is they buy cars in South Africa, it's independent test, they fly them over, they crash test them in Germany, and then they check the star rating of it. And that's been done since 2017. They've tested 24 cars. I don't know if you remember, there was a big uproar when the Nissan NP300 Bucky scored a zero star. It's a terrible car in a crash. And then in the beginning of this year, they tested the Toyota Starlet. We'd also scored zero stars because of the side impact test that it failed. But what I wanted to say is to be at that actual crash test laboratory, because that's what it is something else. Because to crash a car, it's like getting ready for a shuttle launch or something, or a rocket launch mission. It takes forever for the engineers to instrument the car for that split second that it actually crashes. So I witnessed now this year the side impact test where the Starlet was parked sideways and then a trolley representing another vehicle that will T-bone it at 50 kilometers per hour. And it's really lights, cameras, and action. And there's loads of lights, loads of cameras, and loads of action as well, because you stand there, this thing is building up for the whole day for this test. Then it's a countdown, then a klaxon sounds, then the lights go on. And then this trolley starts accelerating towards the car. And when it smashes it, that sound, I can't even describe it. If you've seen a real accident, it sounds that same cringing metal warping sound, glass shattering. And then obviously it all goes quiet and you see these dummies in the vehicles representing humans. And you get this cringy feeling in your stomach because it looks like lifeless forms in the car after that crash. So it really hits home how important car safety is and how important it is for us as consumers to investigate the new car you're buying. What is the in-cab safety rating of this car? Not just buy it because of the massive touchscreen in front of you or CarPlay or whatever other function you really like. So I'll just quickly run into the Starlet thing. So the Starlet that they tested in the beginning of the year was a Toyota Starlet, very popular car. Hatchback that has got two airbags, it had two airbags last year, and the car was tested frontal test wasn't great, but it wasn't a failure.

0: completely, but the side impact test, because of no side airbags, it's called zero stars. The dummies would have basically the values received there said it would have been a fatal sort of accident for the occupants. And then the hotel, there was a big uproar because the hotel said, but the car isn't available on the market anymore. But I mean, there's 20,000 of them running on the roads. But NCAP said, okay, let's test the new one with curtain airbags. So it's a curtain and a side airbag. They've done the side test, and this time it's fared much better. So the one that's on the market now scores 4 stars compared to 0. So it's really from 0 to 0 or 0 to 4 stars. And it shows you what the car technology can do to improve occupant safety. And just to mention that the test itself, I mean, it's a frontal test at 64 kilometers per hour into a wall. There's another car being used for the side impact test, which I described. And there's another car that needs to be used for a pole side impact test. And there's also pedestrian impact test that's done. And also they check for all these safety features like seatbelt buzzers and ESC and ABS and all those kind of things. So it's really an independent test, which is way above the standards that, for example, South African government will have on vehicles. It's way above. So it's more the carrot than the stick, if I can mention. The stick is the government, but that requirements are quite low, and this is the carrot. So if you can buy yourself a 4 or a 5-star car, why wouldn't you, especially on the entry-level cars?
1: Yeah, and I'm just a nickel from your experience. Do many people actually even go when they're choosing a car to try and search up the crash test results? Because we've had a similar conversation with Wendy Nola, who flew into Europe to go and witness one of the crash car tests herself. And it doesn't seem like people really do that research when they choose cars.
0: Yeah, so we were on the same trip. I know Wendy quite well.
1: Oh, wow. You guys met without me. How dare you?
0: Anyway, so I think what we've also learned today during the panel discussions and so on is it's changing. It never used to be the case. But with Global NCAP and the AA doing these kind of tests, putting out in the public press releases, having media events like we did, they really changed the Indian market. The Indian buyers now are very sort of, they want to know the crash test rating. Same is happening in Latin America. Maybe we're slightly behind, but I think we're catching up. So if the consumer doesn't want to buy unsafe vehicles, there won't be unsafe vehicles on the market. It's as simple as that. And also fleet buyers, company cars, those kind of things. If you're a buyer of company vehicles or fleet vehicles, why would you buy a vehicle that will put your employee at risk? So I think that's where we're getting at, like when you buy a refrigerator or washing machine or a microwave, there's like an energy rating on it. So how much energy will it use? It never has that stickers on there, but it's now there. So I think the aim of Global Impact and AI is that on the dealer showroom floor, there actually should be a sticker on there as well, not just the performance and the fuel consumption and the features, but what is the in-cap star rating of this car. And I think For the modern family, for the modern first buyer, that should be and must be important.
1: Do out of interest's sake, do insurance companies take those results into account when a person is insuring their vehicle?
0: So it's very interesting that you mentioned, because Discovery Insure was part of the panel when we had the results, when it was all explained to us. And they were saying that they also try within Discovery Insure Drive, where they actually monitor your driving style. So it's not just the vehicle, the asset they want to insure. They also want to have the sort of the carrot scenario, where if you're a conservative driver, you'll pay lower premiums. So for them, the star rating doesn't so much influence the replacement of parts. They clearly stated that. So they can't make a headlight cost more or less. It is what it is. But what they can do is they can try with insurance premiums and with those kind of monitoring Big Brother systems, reward you if you're a safe driver. In that sense, if you're a safer driver in a safer car, that's the best scenario.
1: Sure. To the first one. Hi, Lebon Nickel. I have a 2012 Ford Focus TDCL. I don't know if that's an L or an I. 2-liter auto. I recently had a gearbox issue and the car won't move anymore. I took it to one mechanic and he quoted 20K minimum when he used his diagnostic machine. I went to two others who put it into a diagnostic machine, which said it's only a lubrication issue versus what he said. Any advice in terms of who I should be following?
0: So that is a TDCi is a diesel turbo diesel engine in that vehicle, and if I remember correctly, it's connected to a, what they call a power shift transmission, which is actually, if I remember back in the day, that's their term of the dual clutch system, or the DSG, which you also find in the VW products, a similar kind of system. So what I would recommend is really take it to a not just a normal mechanic doing servicing and so on. Take it to a transmission expert place. And there's a chain in South Africa that only looks at transmissions. But there should be, I don't know where you live or reside, but there should be a specialist on transmissions only. So because it's a very specialized system, and it might, the lubricant one sounds to me too easy. if it's that, it will be great. But with those transmissions, there's a lot of solenoids, there's a lot of electromechanical components in that dual clutch system. It might be one of them that's playing up. The replacement cost is massive, but if you can find the specialist that can open them up and maybe just change the faulty component, you come, it will be much less. So, yeah, I think that's probably the best way to go. Go for a few opinions, but not just normal mechanics, transmission specialists.
1: Okay, the next one says my Toyota 2.5 D4D 2014 is throwing oil out of the tail pipe. What should I do?
0: Okay, so you don't want that. The only way oil can get to the exhaust pipe is either past the piston rings. I don't know the mileage of this vehicle, but the D4D engines are very reliable, even up to 1,000,000 kilometers. So I don't think the piston rings can be to blame. I would look at the turbo. So remember, the turbo has got seals and it's also oil fed for lubrication. But when that oil seals go, the oil will go into the intake air and also out the exhaust, and might actually go on the exhaust side, on the turbine side, directly into exhaust. What you can also check, it's got an intercooler, so where the fresh air goes from the turbo to the intercooler before it goes into the engine. The intercooler is also full of oil that will point directly to the turbo, that the turbo seals are going. That would be my guess.
1: Yo, Niccolo, thank you so much for coming through to chat to us and take all the technical car questions and also share all this interesting information that you have. We'll be back together soon.
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4: We have committed to help you develop your own family history. We spoke to Dr. Eleanor Darman, who's a historian, author, and genealogist, about why our family stories matter, about how we get practical. Where do you go to? Have you been to the archives in Ruland Street and maybe say, this is my family name? Are there any records on the Rodriguez's, Mario? There are ways you can start building your family tree, and that should probably be your mission. Dr. Eleanor Darman joins me again on the line. It starts with a conversation with yourself and writing down as much information as you know. Your mom's name, dad's name, grandparents' name. Maybe start building some more tributaries, even of aunts and uncles, so you can start building your family tree. Then we spoke a little bit about having oral conversations with people, older people in your family. I want to get a little bit more concrete now in terms of the official documents. Just how helpful is it to go to your church, your mosque, maybe even the archives in Ruland Street to start getting a more concrete documented picture of your family history?
5: Lester, I think that if you start in your own home, you will look around and find resources to start off with. many people have used Bibles just to document the family tree in the front of the Bibles. So that's very useful because at the time that the people wrote, that was the time that they lived. So the lived experience is probably documented in the Bible. So you will also find in your home birth certificates, certificates when you were confirmed as a member of a church. So there are many documents. You know that little black box that grandpa and grandma or your parents keep all the documents safe in? That is the box that you need to search for.
4: What information could, say, I have a parent or a deceased grandparent and the ID book, and maybe it's an older ID book, pre-1994, some sort of document. What could that tell us? What does a birth certificate tell me? What even does a death certificate tell me?
5: Oh, they give you such valuable information. You know, the day that you were born, the area that you were born in, you know, where you came from, it's gold that you're digging into when you have these documents. And you should not discard them. You should keep them because you are that one person in the family that has been chosen as the genealogist. Not everybody of your 10 siblings have that special role to play. And so if you do have that and you keep it safe, then you are the gatekeeper for the next generation.
4: But what if you don't have it? Where are those documents then kept? What is then the benefit of maybe going to Rulon Street and going to the provincial archives there and saying, I'm looking for the death certificate or marriage certificate of these people in and around this state in this area? How do you go even approaching the archives and saying, I'd like some more information on my family tree?
5: There's an in-between step that needs to be taken, and that is your church. If you know that your grandparents were Anglicans or the area that they lived in, you go to that church because they've got the record. I went to the Anglican church in Port Nolloth, and they still have their books there. I could merrily snap away at the 1850s records that they keep there. So before the records go to the archives, the churches still have their original documents.
4: Eleanor, and we're speaking to Dr. Eleanor Dahman, who's a historian, author, and genealogist. We're trying to help you capacitate yourself to start developing your own family tree. A couple of questions on our WhatsApp line. We spoke, Eleanor, about dead ends. And we have experienced periods where there are certain things families don't talk about. There's a question here that comes from the Swell and Dumb area. It says, I need assistance about my dad in the Swell and Dumb district. I started finding out about him as we grew up without him. All I have is a date of birth. If you have a name and a date of birth, where do you then go to get more information, Eleanor?
5: Swell and Dumb is one of the oldest places, towns in South Africa. And my people also come from Swell and Dumb. And my great-grandparents got married there. So they do have the information online. So I went to Family Search, typed in the name that I've got in my head and the area and also the date. And I got the information from my great-great-grandmother in Swell and Dumb and my great-grandmother and even the baptism of my grandmother. So it's all there. They're just waiting for you to tap in online documents and find them.
4: A message says, my granny was born in a Boer War concentration camp in the Kroonstad area. Would this also be in the archives?
5: This could be in the archives. I'm not sure how these places or instances were documented, and there are many genealogical societies that you know, rally around the Anglo-Boer War that might have this information. Yeah. There are many groups on Facebook that you can just ask your question. Join them, ask your question, and they are willing to help you on your way.
4: My father changed his surname after returning from the war. Would this reflect in the archive? We have an unusual surname, and the listener wants to remain anonymous, but we have an unusual surname, so it would stand out. We have no family records, says listener.
5: This is one of the problems of the changing of names. You know, people change it for a reason. Maybe they don't want to be known that, or they don't want that history. And it causes a big problem for the ancestors to be found that way. So if you search in the documents, in the church documents, for both those surnames, because I've experienced it in Ceres, where, you know, I find the line goes up to a certain point and then it changes. You will find the changes, especially with the baptism of the children. So look at the names of the parents when they got married, and that might give you a clue.
4: Does it matter to you in which line you follow? We are, based on the gender dynamics, we are generally given our paternal line, my father's name and his father's name and so forth. I have done some research with your help, Eleanor, and I go further on, I can trace back 5-6 generations back, but it would be on my maternal side. Does it matter to one in which line you follow when it comes to mapping your family tree? Would it be important to some people to say, well, I'm more interested in my father's line than my mother's line, and then my mother's mother's line, and then my mother's mother's father's line?
5: I don't think that the interest or the liking dictates. I think the availability of you progressing towards the, you know, the furthest that you can go back, that gives you the impetus to get there. Sometimes you find a block in your paternal side. You can't find them anymore. They, you know, died, or they relocated, they emigrated, they changed their surnames. There's no way that you can find it. But you can find the maternal side, as I found up to 9 generations. I just could keep going. And then it stopped because Katrine Kaffer, I couldn't find anything on her in the 1700s. So that is possible. So the documentation that was done in the archives sometimes allows you to go as far as you can.
4: Yeah. Let's go to Neville. Oh, Neville, you're calling from Dublin.
6: Yes, well, listen to me. Let me just put it this way. It's summer now. The sun is shining at 8 o'clock in the morning, 9 o'clock your time. And at 11 o'clock, we'll have snow. At 1 o'clock, we'll have something which comes out of the Sahara Desert. And then at tonight, we'll have storms. That's Ireland. Okay.
4: Well, do you have a quick? Okay, Neville, let me finish this conversation first. Neville didn't have a question for Eleanor, but I have a question from Adrian. My surname is Manchest, not Manchester, Manchest, which is rather unique. My grandfather was from George, but he never kept any records or documents or anything. Does the George district have a place they keep documents? I can do research there.
5: Lester, as I said, the George do not have a genealogical society, not that I know of, but there will be pockets of people that do get together about, you know, doing family research. It might be at a church. It might be at, you know, a senior citizen place. There will be, because George is quite structured. And if you ask around, you might get information, as I say, that, you know, these days we are online all the time. Mm. So you've got a question about the family, then please do ask it.
4: A couple of questions around adoption. What about adoptions? Do these cause dead ends along some branches? Also, your answer is, my late father-in-law was adopted. How can I trace the real lineage?
5: Adoption is regarded as part of the family. This is how I document my family trees, that, you know, if you're adopted, I will indicate, and the records will also indicate the adoption. If you have the information from the family will say that this person is adopted, and you indicate that because you don't know who comes after you to understand how this family tree, you know, sticks together, how does it grow. So the researcher needs to document that because it comes from somewhere.
4: Dr. Eleanor Dahm, and that's where I have to leave it. South African historian, author, and genealogist. Back with us next week again for more of your questions. A resource that I have used, and many people ask, so where can I go to? If you search on Facebook, there's an organization called the Cape Family Research Forum, and Kami Kamadin is the admin of that group. And if you ask a question on that forum, there could be a number of people who could simply just lead you in the right direction.
3: We've handpicked the finest bits of our shows for you.
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7: With that, it's time to catch up on the latest maritime news with Brian Ingpen, who is with me in studio once again. A reminder that Brian is a highly esteemed maritime writer and educator. And these conversations range from maritime history to talking about interesting ships that are currently in port, to educating us all about the industry and busyness associated with the maritime world that we often drive past without even knowing what we're looking at. And Brian, it's always lovely to have you in studio. It's solidly back into the history books that we're going again today.
8: Yes, thank you, Pippa. But before I do that, perhaps I should bring you up to date with what happened.
7: Yeah.
8: Because I had a meeting in Dockland, and as I was getting into my car, I was hailed across the street by a young man whom I'd come across while at Law Hill Maritime Center some years ago.
7: Yes.
8: And he was a wonderful fellow, always cheerful, and his main characteristic was that he was determined, and he had a few doors closed on him in terms of job opportunities, but he carried on being determined. He's now a skipper of an offshore supply launch that takes supplies and even personnel out to ships, passing ships, and maybe they'll even be taking out some engine spares and things to to ships. And this is his job, and all weathers, night, no matter what, out he goes with a launch, a crew of two or three, and this is him. And he's established a little career path for himself because he's about to qualify in terms of his time as a skipper for the next rung up, which is the master of what was called the coastal trade. Okay. And that could open doors, particularly if the oil industry gets going here. And I wish him well because he's one of those young people who didn't take no for an answer. Nice. And got going in his own way, and now has a very nice and pleasant career lined up for himself.
7: That's a brilliant story, and it's a brilliant follow-on to our conversation about Law Hill Maritime Centre. So if you missed that, by the way, it is available on podcast if you want to hear a little bit of the background around that educational facility and the wonderful stories coming out of it. And there's another one. So lovely circularity there. Brian, the main talking point today is around a significant maritime event, and it's from our fairly recent maritime history. I mean, there are many people listening today who will have very clear memories of the event that happened 25 years ago. Over to you.
8: Yes, indeed. As we are now, 25 years ago, we were waiting a bit of rain, and we certainly need some rain now. But 25 years ago, as I say, we were also waiting some rain, and it came. There was a strong depression that moved across the South Atlantic, and it generated gale force winds, heavy rain, and mountainous seas. And I'm told that a buoy that registers these things somewhere off Slunkop registered swells of 17 meters.
7: Wow.
8: Now, if you look at your sitting room wall, that's probably 3, maybe 4 meters. Well, you multiply that to get 17, and that's enormous.
7: Yeah.
8: And it was the worst storm in 50 years to hit the Cape. And making her way across the South Atlantic from Chile was a bulk carrier called Ikantanda, and she'd left Chile with nitrates and other mineral components of fertilizer for discharge in Cape Town. Sadly, as she was closing Cape Town, she was off the coast near Slunkop, she broke down. And as I've mentioned, there were these frightening seas and an onshore gale force wind. And helpless before those, they tried dropping anchor. That didn't help. And she went ashore at Scarborough on the high spring tide. And that's significant because, of course, the water depth is deeper at the high spring tide. And she landed up high on a rocky ledge on the pristine Scarborough beach.
7: Mm.
8: And there were photos of her at the time, taken by a really intrepid photographer, that shows waves breaking over the ship and a helicopter coming over the ship, and dangling from the helicopter was the first of the salvage team. And as they say, when everybody else is getting off the ship, the salvage fellows are getting on.
7: Yeah.
8: And here was this helicopter closing the ship with the first of probably 3 or 4 others in the helicopter who'd also be lowered down to the ship. And, of course, under those conditions, there's not much the tug could do. The big salvage tug, John Ross, that was her name at the time, she left port, and she simply couldn't attach a line. The conditions were too adverse.
7: Yeah.
8: And so she waited off for a while. But the priority was the removal of about 230 tons of fuel oil that was still aboard the vessel after her voyage across the South Atlantic. And that, of course, would be to minimize any pollution risk to that pristine coastline and also the rich biodiversity of the area. And it is, you know, there are all sorts of marine creatures that, that are along that coast, a really fantastic piece of the world.
7: I'm sure that there are listeners probably sitting looking at that vista as we speak, Brian, who remember this day, who would have been down on the beach watching. I remember being in the newsroom reporting on the traffic jams heading into Scarborough of everybody who had gone to take a look. And they were trying to mount, you know, first a rescue operation, then, as you say, the retrieval of the oil. Then later, what do we do with the cargo on board? You know, there was hectic work going on. And the roads were crammed with people trying to get there to take a look at the site of this ship sitting on the sandbar. That's what I remember of 25 years ago. The Ikantanda, we're going back to the 5th of September, 2001. I can't believe it's a quarter century ago, Brian. Those photographs, I mean, that's how they got the crew off the ship as well as the salvors onto the ship, wasn't it?
8: The helicopter came out with salvage personnel and went back with the crew. And some of the senior officers stayed on board the ship, to their credit, to try and help with the salvage of the vessel. But sadly, she wasn't salvaged immediately. And they needed to wait for the next spring high tide, because she went ashore at spring high when the water depth is greater. And so she'd ended up way up the beach on a rocky shelf.
7: Mm-hmm.
8: And, of course, with the strength of the wind and also the size of the swell that was running at the time, she ended up really far up the beach. And to get that oil off was a mission, because On the shallow water, in the shallow water on the sheltered landward side, it was the only place that they could bring in a small launch. Sadly, that launch didn't have too much capacity for the oil. And it took about 10 days to get that oil off. And they were fortunate in that while the weather wasn't all that great on some of those days, the ship was giving a bit of lee to the launch as she came on the landward side, and they managed to get the oil off. But it took 10 days, and of course some pretty good seamanship on the part of the launch skipper. Yeah. So hampered by the occasional swell running through as a few more fronts passed through, the team set about getting to work on the salvage operation. They also needed to jettison some of the cargo to lighten the vessel to make the refloating a little bit easier. Yep. And, of course, for that to happen, they needed environmental impact assessment done. The cargo was non-toxic. It was all sort of phosphates and those sort of things, which in the water wouldn't have made too much impact on the surrounding sea area or the creatures there. And there was a lot of interaction going on in the meantime with the owners, lawyers, insurers, environmental scientists, the Maritime Safety Authority, and a whole lot of other people who were who had a part to play in this and who had to help with the decision-making and provide information and so on. There were naval architects that were consulted on the ship and so on. And it was just simply to find the best solution to the challenge that they faced, how to get the ship off, or if they couldn't do that, how best to literally cut it up where she lay.
7: Yeah. Brian, I mean, thinking back to that cargo, as you've mentioned, it was potassium sulfate, it was fertilizer ingredients, and I remember that they had to, when the decision was made to jettison, as you said, that with environmental supervision and checks and balances and permits, etc., they did it in stages, if I recall correctly, so that there wasn't a one massive load of any one chemical going in at a time, because even if it wasn't a toxic substance, too much in too short a space of time could have upset the balance of life in that area.
8: Yes, indeed.
7: So it was done sort of in waves, which is, again, it took so long. I remember people being upset that it was taking so long to move the ship. But it's so interesting hearing from you why that was the case. It was the combination of the ongoing bad weather, the tidal conditions, the fact that this cargo couldn't just be tossed overboard willy-nilly in one go. There were so many factors that all combined made this a sort of a study in teamwork and a bit of patience in some cases.
8: Yes, indeed. And in fact, it took 6 weeks of careful planning and much preliminary work to refloat her. And of course, as you rightly said, Pippa, some folks didn't understand that. And in fact, there were some rather unpleasant beratings of the salvage team, which was totally unfair, because these people were working night and day, and sometimes they were working long, long hours to find a solution for this. And what people didn't understand is that in the background there was so much happening. As I say, consultations with a wide range of people and making sure that when they did jettison that cargo, the environment wasn't affected. And in fact, there's a lovely photograph of an aerial photograph of that area showing the local current that swept past the ship and then swirled around that bay and cleared the headland. So when they did dump cargo overboard, it was carried by this local current beyond the headland and dispersed into the wider sea. So it certainly was a well-planned operation, and the environmental people did their work as well. And the big pull came at spring high tide on 16th October at 1600, 4 o'clock. I remember clearly it was my wife's birthday and I was heading home for a celebration, but this was too good to miss. And so I waited and waited, and the big salvage tug Volrad Voltamada and the smaller tug Pentaskua were there, each with a line onto the ship. The Volrad had her line to the bow and the Pentaskua at the stern. and they were given the order to pull, and they tried, and the ship turned somewhat towards the sea, and for several moments, I think everybody thought, well, this is it, she's going to refloat. Well, she didn't. Instead, she sort of took a bit of a list to starboard, and there we had another problem. The first attempt had failed. And they said, okay, well, we'll try again next spring high, which is give or take 3 o'clock of the next morning. And I thought, well, yes, I'll be there at 3 o'clock in the morning.
7: I bet you would have been.
8: and sadly, sleep got the better of me. And in the meantime, in those early hours of the morning, the power of the tug and the high tide meant that she was refloated. In fact, she simply shot off the reef. Such was the power of the tug. And Captain Ian Merriman, well known in salvage circles, was the master of the tug. He had to maneuver his tug very smartly to avoid the bulker hitting her in the stern.
7: Oh, my gosh.
8: And also to prevent the bulker from running aground again on the far side of that small bay. So it was his really astuteness and his experience that saved yet another problem. Yeah. And so she was refloated, and for the technical folks who are listening, she was floating on her tank tops. That means she'd been damaged in the keel, and her deep tanks, which are right down the bottom of the ship, were flooded with seawater. And she was floating pretty precariously, but nevertheless floating, but she was denied entry to the ports. So the tug was given the order, tow her out and scuttle her, which means sink her. And they did that, and down she went. Took a bit of a while, and then one of the hatch covers burst to the surface and had to be sunk by the salvage team. There's a classic photograph of the chief engineer with a drill drilling through the thick steel of that hatch cover to let the airlock out so it would sink.
7: Fascinating. So was she sunk relatively close to Cape Town in the end?
8: They took her several nautical miles out to sea.
7: Okay.
8: And, of course, they'd taken the oil off, so she was well out to sea when they sank her. The interesting sideline to that is that Scarborough had been discovered by hundreds of people. Pippa, you mentioned the traffic jams.
7: Yes.
8: That place was just inundated with people. And so Scarborough had been discovered, this beautiful little bay, this lovely beach, lovely views from the hillside properties, and the property price simply climbed overnight as folks discovered this really lovely bay and beach. It's a fantastic place, Scarborough.
7: It is gorgeous and thankfully unscathed, thanks to the combined efforts of a huge operation to avoid so many things that could have gone wrong and resulted in disaster. The story of the Ikan Tanda running aground off Scarborough. Brian, fascinating to hear it from you. Thank you so much for bringing this piece of maritime history to us this week, and we look forward to chatting to you again.
8: Thanks, Pippa. All the best.
7: And if you want to reach out to Brian, you can mail him on brian@capeports.co.za.
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9: With a wrap of your Eyewitness News, I'm Sibs Matiela. President Cyril Ramaphosa says South Africans can expect an update in the coming days on the steps government is taking to combat gender-based violence and femicide. Ramaphosa was speaking during the National Heritage Day celebrations in Oudtshoorn yesterday. He said he'll also brief South Africans on the investigations into the killings of women in Ekurhuleni. 9 women's bodies were discovered between July and September. Ramaphosa had earlier directed law enforcement agencies to prioritize the cases, with a multidisciplinary specialized investigation team, now coordinated by the Deputy National Commissioner for Detective Services.
10: I am ashamed of what we men are doing to the women of South Africa. In a few days, I will address the nation on the steps that government is taking to confront gender-based violence and to update our people on the investigations into the killings of women in and around Ekurhuleni.
9: In KwaZulu-Natal, police arrested a wanted suspect linked to the 2021 murders of 9 people in Durban. At the time, 6 people were shot dead inside a house in Sydenham, while 3 others were later killed near that location. One of the 2 suspects in the matter was killed in a shootout with police, while the second evaded arrest until he was found in Melmoth on Wednesday night. The police's Robert Nichiunda.
11: The second suspect was elusive, but relentless police efforts led them to Obuka area in Melmoth, where he was in hiding. And he was cornered and arrested. He will appear in the Durban Magistrate Court on Friday, 25 September, on multiple counts of murder.
9: Meanwhile, investigations are underway into the murders of 11 people in Gwamakuta on Tuesday night.
11: Detectives are following several leads, and it's a matter of time before suspects are arrested.
9: Staying in the province, an inquest investigation is underway in Kokstad following the discovery of a decomposed body. Police confirmed the body was found yesterday morning near a house under construction. The body was at an advanced stage of decomposition and the gender could not be established. Police spokesperson Robert Nichiunda.
11: A decomposed body was found underneath an old vehicle at a house which is under construction at Emajeni area of Shayamoya in Kokstad on Thursday morning. No foul play is suspected at this stage.
9: An Eastern Cape businessman who was out on bail for attempted murder has been rearrested for alleged firearm contraventions. Police confirmed the 60-year-old was arrested during a compliance inspection at his security company's premises. He was found in possession of a firearm without the required permit. Other firearms registered by the business could not be accounted for in the company's stock register. The businessman is separately accused of attempted murder over an incident in July in which he allegedly discharged a firearm inside a tent, injuring an off-duty policeman. The police's Amanda van Wyk says the suspect will appear in court next week Tuesday.
12: A total of 140 firearms were seized, while a further 135 firearms remained unaccounted for. The seized firearms will be subjected to ballistic testing to establish whether any of them may have been used in the commission of other serious and violent crimes.
9: In Limpopo, 3 suspects have been arrested over a 16 million rand security tender at the Bloburg municipality. The case has been under investigation since 2024, when the Hawks were alerted to the alleged fraud. The security company, which was awarded the tender, allegedly did not meet the mandatory requirements and submitted fraudulent documents. Hawks spokesperson Wendy Ngabi confirmed the suspects will appear in court later today. The health department has secured limited doses of Mpox vaccines as part of its response to local transmissions. 22 Mpox cases have been confirmed in parts of the country. This including 18 cases in the Western Cape, 3 in Gauteng and 1 in KwaZulu-Natal. The viral infection is known to cause a painful rash or sores, fever and swollen glands. It can spread through close physical contact with an infected person, including sexual contact. During a global outbreak in 2022, South Africa formally recorded its first case. Another resurgence occurred in 2024 with 25 cases and 3 deaths. The department is urging anyone who's been in contact with a patient to seek immediate treatment. And the National Sea Rescue Institute has issued a warning to beachgoers as the equinox spring tide is ushered in by the full moon this weekend. The extreme and dangerous effects of the spring tide are expected from Saturday until Tuesday. They include stronger rip currents, waves reaching usually safe areas, and fast tidal currents. NSRI's Andrew Ingram has warned beachgoers and coastal hikers to be sober-minded and plan their activities around local tide times.
13: Please check local tide times before you go. Swim only at lifeguard protected beaches and keep a close eye on children near the water. If you see somebody in trouble, call the NSRI on 087-094-9774 or the National Emergency Number 112.
9: A partly cloudy Friday is in store for Gauteng today. Johannesburg dropped to an overnight low of 13 but will peak at 27. Pretoria 14 and 28 and Vereeniging 11 peaking at 26. A wet and cloudy day in store for Cape Town. Expect some morning fog accompanied by a low of 14 degrees but reaching a high of 24. 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
15: Africa has 54 countries at the United Nations, but no permanent seat on the body that decides on war, peacekeeping, sanctions, and security. 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I am Eddie Micah Jr., and you are welcome to Africa Link, the podcast connecting you to the stories that matter.
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15: Here's what you need to know. The UN Security Council has 15 members, 5 permanent powers, that is China, France, Russia, the UK, and the US, and then 10 elected members, 7 two-year terms. Now, 3 of those elected seats are currently held by African countries, DR Congo, Liberia, and Somalia. But Africa has no permanent seat, meaning it has no permanent veto power. At the opening of the UN General Assembly, Secretary General Antonio Guterres called the absence of permanent African representation, quote, unjust and indefensible, and called for change.
16: When the UN was founded, most of Africa was still under colonial rule. Today, Africa still has no permanent representation on the Council. A 21st century Security Council without permanent African seats is unjust and indefensible. This must change.
15: But experts say changing it will be extremely difficult. Let's bring in Beverly Ocheng, geopolitical analyst, and DW's Olisa Chukwuma in Nigeria. Welcome both of you to Africa Link. Beverly, remind us why it's so important for Africa to have a permanent seat on the UN Security Council.
17: It is important for Africa to have representation at the UN Security Council because this is the place where all the debates on various security issues, international peace and security, whether it's terrorism, natural disasters, civil war, the proliferation of arms, has been taking place in this council for years now. Africa accounts for nearly 20% of the global population. It has become increasingly the epicenter for various incidents, whether it's militancy, if you're looking at places like the Sahel, northern Mozambique, Somalia, or even parts of eastern DR Congo. Various civil wars have been taking place over the years, and a lot of this has been adjudicated externally, whether it's determining whether peacekeeping forces should be deployed, whether even those conflicts and crises should be prioritized. And African countries become an adjunct in their own peacemaking processes. So having them at the center of this allows them to take part in a debate much more robustly, to have a lot more agency, but also to contribute to the global discussions around peace and security cooperation, because increasingly proxy wars are having a much more destabilizing and disruptive effect. And without a seat at the table, it means that global powers continue to play out those proxy wars while African countries continue not to be heard on how they can have greater agency over their solution making.
15: Very well articulated. So I guess the next question is straightforward. Why has it not happened yet?
17: Well, the UN has some pretty rigid systems in terms of being able to even expand membership and inclusion. So initially there had been 11 members, there have been 5 permanent members over the years. This was increasingly expanded to about 15 members, with non-permanent seats being allocated to African countries. There's other issues around geopolitical influence, weight, you know, how are these reforms embedded in UN frameworks? How do we ensure that there's actual representation? Because again, having one seat for Africa is not enough. There's more than 50 countries that need to have unique representation. But another part is even being able to support systems within African, let's say the African Union or ECOWAS, that can then coordinate better with the UN has been quite fraught as a result of that geopolitical competition. So for instance, if you look at contemporary UN Security Council politics, when the Mali crisis was being discussed at the point when UN peacekeepers were being asked to leave, there was a battle of words between France and Russia within the UN Security Council without necessarily any African country representing a clear voice on what happens to the future peace security mechanisms on the continent. So maybe also thinking about the UN too much might be giving too much centralization to one particular process. There might be a way that African countries can try to empower their own institutions to work at the same capacity as the UN and therefore legitimize their own representation at such a global body.
18: Right. And I mean, as you said, it's quite complicated and rigid the way the UN Security Council works. I mean, these 5 permanent members, basically any of them can veto anything and then it doesn't happen. And so for Africa to have representation, that would mean all of them give thumbs up. And then the billion-dollar question becomes, who is ready to share that much power? Interesting. There are those that may be wondering that, hey, Africa has 3 rotating seats on the council already. So what practical difference will 2 permanent seats make, right, during real conflict or crisis? What would be your response to that, Beverly?
17: It makes a big difference. As you pointed out, the veto power tends to be a big determinant on, you know, various deployments, on sanctions, on any sort of political security decisions that are being taken, not just in Africa, but in various parts of the world. Having that kind of capacity, especially when there are threats or when there are issues that really need to be addressed, for instance, if it's climate funding, which there's been no clear consolidation, having that power does give African countries the potential to be able to use it, hopefully for the betterment, because again, we do know that it can be a politicized issue. The non-permanent seats does not give a clear structure, especially in terms of continuity of process. So you may have some countries represented one instance where they bring in a particular issue on the agenda, but that continuity still sits with the main powers that do hold veto or do determine where the debate takes place and where the priorities are for any further outcomes within the council.
18: We are recording this on the 21st of September. The UN General Assembly is going on, and this is definitely going to be one of the topics to discuss. And if you ask me, there's very little optimism that anything will change. But I'm going to come back to you, Beverly, in a bit. Olisa, let's come to you. Nigeria has long supported Africa's demand for permanent Security Council seats. What is Abuja saying now? How optimistic are they that this is going to happen sooner rather than later? What's the mood like regarding this?
19: Well, Abuja continues its push in terms of calling for representation from Africa on that UN Security Council, especially in the last couple of years with the high-powered, strong delegations that Nigeria has been sending to the UN General Assembly in the last post-COVID General Assemblies we've had since 2021, 2022, even especially when it comes to this current administration of Nigeria's President Bola Ahmed Tinubu, we have seen strong words from Nigeria's Vice President, even at the last UNGA, that's Kashim Shettima, who basically has been very express with his speeches in calling for this, you know, representation at Security Council. But it remains to be seen how much, you know, galvanization that will have. We know that the AU also supports that, perhaps even having 2 seats, and they might be light at the end of the tunnel in a couple of years, but maybe perhaps without veto power, you know, so to speak. So there's also some analysts in Nigeria and some political, you know, heavyweights think that if such would happen, would it come to Nigeria or would it come to another country? Or and should it happen that an African country sits on that UN Security Council, will that country have the veto power? I think perhaps from a Nigerian perspective, that is the bigger question regarding the push we've seen in the last couple of years from Abuja.
18: Right. I'm just wondering how visible this issue is inside Nigeria. I mean, the person on the streets, do they even care?
19: Well, when you talk about the average man on the streets of Nigeria or Lagos or Abuja, they don't really care. You know, such discussions seems to be, you know, over their heads. Yes, they always want to know what their president or the delegation is doing at UN General Assembly. And when they hear issues about Security Council, you have you ask the average man on the street and they ask, okay, should we get it? What are we going to do with it? What do we need? What do we need it for? But then again, there's always the case, the average Nigerian, you know, once that question is posed to them, they always make a case that, yes, an African country is high time. An African country should.

0: and country, definitely you get that from the people on the streets of Nigeria.
1: Right. Thank you very much, Elisa. Beverly, one point Elisa made is what I've heard people also talk about. You know, even if it's granted that Africa gets one or two seats, it seems that people are pushing, who will represent the continent? Are we talking the AU as a body somehow, or are we talking some democratic process of electing two African countries? How could that even work, Beverly?
2: And yeah, it's true. There's been no clear structure on how African countries would be represented at the UN Security Council. It is possible, because we've seen this with the G20, whereby we do have the membership of, you know, the African Union, we do have Nigeria, we have South Africa. So those are the big political powerhouses. The African Union often is very they face challenges in being able to build consensus. But I think if they're able to coordinate with the Peace and Security Council internally, they would be best placed to represent some of those interests. And then another country on a rotational basis. So that would probably be within the outcome of a vote within the African Union during the annual general conference. Of course, we will see that this will be influenced a lot by the kind of lobbying by countries, how they represent their own geopolitical interests or their national security threats, how they're able to even best represent issues that are challenging not just their own countries and region, but on a continent-wide basis, how they build consensus and influence. So all of these things will probably also be initially some of the teething issues that the continent will face in being able to ensure that its agenda remains a priority at this platform, even if the agenda within the African Union is often quite a challenge to be able to fully find fruition to.
1: Right. And I know, look, I don't want us to jump the gun here because there are no signs at all that anything will change and that all of a sudden African countries are going to get representation, permanent representation on the UN Security Council. But, you know, just to add to what you just said, can the African Union develop a credible way to choose permanent representatives without creating any sort of division within the continent?
2: That will be challenging because we are seeing that in addition to regional institutions across the continent trying to, you know, just build consensus around what are their key trade, security, political issues, there's also some fragmentation. And some countries may feel that they are being sidelined because they don't have as much political clout or do not have as much representation or as much political influence within the African Union. So that will still bring about some challenges. If there is a clear charter on how countries are selected, the rotational process, whether it's a regional rotational issue where, you know, east, west, southern, central at some point gets representation, which goes around every 5 years, might work. That could be one way of addressing this. It could be whether there's a way to bring in a block of countries. It could be through regional blocks that then represent interest alongside the African Union. But with all of this, even with the UN itself, we've seen that often the agenda is hijacked by what are the main national interests of the specific representatives in those regions. How countries wield their voting power will be very much influenced by the things that they feel either best represent what they want in their agenda or might issue or might focus as a threat. So, you know, going back to the example of Mali and France and Russia sort of contesting that space in the UN Security Council, how much Russia, compared with other countries, has used its veto powers, how much China has continued to play this sort of pacifist role, but also trying to ensure that there's continuous coordination across countries. You know, France and the UK have reduced their use of the veto power since the 80s. These challenges are likely to continue, especially as you expand the UN Security Council.
1: Right. Look, I'm sure, Lisa, you've been thinking about this too. I mean, why should five permanent UN Security Council members basically be dictating how the rest of the world should flow? That must make you cringe a bit, doesn't it, Elisa?
0: This is beyond cringing, Eddie, to be sincere. Not just from an African perspective, but also from a global geopolitical perspective, is clearly a case of, you know, power. The old boys club post-World War II, and these institutions have held sway for a very, very, very long time. Just like Beverly says, it's going to be very hard in terms of trying to dismantle or perhaps re-engineer how this Security Council, you know, goes. But we are, the fact of the matter that we're in 2026 looking forward. It's been about 80 years since, you know, all these things were set up. And

0: sometimes it feels as if it's not fit for purpose for the younger generations, not just about on the African continent, which we know there are millions of young people who don't really identify with the United Nations or whatever the Security Council does. Yet their governments, their lives, their policies might be impacted by whatever, you know, resolutions or meetings or deliberations or decisions come out of these power blocks. But I think going forward, it will be negotiated, whether the UN likes it or not. It's just like we talk about in the time of AI, when the time of technology, the institutions have to evolve or wither away. So from an African perspective, even personally, I do see a future where there has to be a renegotiation of the mechanics of how this power dynamics flows in the UN. And until then, we'll just have the status quo for now, but it will continue to chip away small by small until it happens, because there are lots of young people. Look at platforms like TikTok and all that. The future is technology and it's the young people. So we cannot have institutions like the UN not evolve to where are these people tilting to, which means power has to be re-engineered, even if not broken up or given to other people, but it has to be re-engineered and it has to seem to flow, because there has to be a way out of this. It cannot continue this way forever. Surely not.
1: Isn't the difficult part, Beverly, and correct me if I'm wrong, that because the veto still exists, that any attempt to reform the UN Security Council, to reform the UN overall, could be vetoed by just one member is enough and nothing changes? Isn't that why it makes it even more complicated?
2: I mean, it may end up being a post-UN Security Council debate and more of the engagements and principles of the wider UN that then determine a framework through which we have more inclusion.
1: Can any change happen within the UN or UN Security Council without all five members of the UN Security Council with veto powers agreeing to that change?
2: It is difficult without the five of them agreeing. But I also see a dynamic in which it would really undermine the individual legitimacy for them to then not support this process. It may be prolonged, it may be quite fraught, it may be challenging, but because we have already seen the impact of the rivalries, whether it's, you know, West versus East and so on, and how that has either limited or increased the influence of some of these, just the five members themselves, it may work in their best interest to then allow more members to join. There may be some limitations to how the newer members are able to use the similar power, whether it's veto on a sort of limitation or something, because ultimately these institutions were not built for our purpose. I think that's one thing that really has to be a sober reflection. They weren't. At the time when they were coming up, a lot of these countries were colonizing African countries, and, you know, also using those resources to be able to build their influence on platforms like the UN. We did see, of course, a progressive vote taking place, you know, on Correct the Map, whereby the size and the sheer capacity of African countries was being acknowledged at the UN General Assembly. It doesn't necessarily mean that the progress will translate to the UN Security Council. There will always be some challenges, and it either means a complete shift in the institution itself, or African countries having to re-examine their own internal institutional capacity to addressing peace and security issues.
1: So much more we can dig into, but I think we will be wrapping it up here. In an interesting way, I'd like to get your thoughts on which two countries, if Africa was eventually to have a permanent seat on the UN Security Council. I'm going to start with you, Olisa. Which two countries are you voting for?
0: Well, I think obviously I will have to tilt to someone, a nation from West Africa. Nigeria has been making the push, that's for sure. But I kind of think that should this happen, we will have a Francophone representation, and maybe Senegal might tip it because of the, you know, stability of democracy. Nigeria might be leading the horse race from West Africa, but I will go for Senegal. And maybe, you know, South Africa. Yeah.
1: Okay. I mean, in one sentence, you said Nigeria and you thought twice and took Nigeria out.
0: yeah.
1: Fair enough. Okay. So Senegal for you and South Africa. Great. Beverly, your two.
2: I think based on Elisa's challenge, you do see how hard it is to pick. I mean, I'd say, yeah, for democratic credentials, Senegal would be a very good example. I feel that, and not just because I'm a Kenyan, but Kenya is often, you know, raised as a beacon of reforms and institutionalization. So it would be a very good example. But of course, if you're thinking about a country alongside the African Union, yeah, African Union, then you'd have Senegal, and then with Southern Africa. There was a time when Botswana was quite outspoken. Of course, it was under Ian Khama, but I think it's a tradition that has sort of continued on how they do speak truth to power to some extent. So it'd be interesting to see a different dynamic being represented if an African country was being placed in the Security Council, and Botswana is one that I do have in mind.
1: You know, I don't like the both of you because you have blatantly refused to mention Ghana, and you guys are talking democracy and history and everything. I mean, why? What kind of beef is this? Is it just because I'm from Ghana? Like, what's going on?
0: Well, beef aside, I had to account for the Anglophone and Francophone dynamics. And clearly, I've taken out Nigeria from it, and I'm Nigerian, Eddie. That should suffice.
1: I forget it, Elisa. Just let me, Beverly, why not Ghana?
2: I love you guys. I do. But like Anglophone Africa, honestly, many instances, people, when they think about Africa, it's just like Nigeria, South Africa, Kenya, or Ghana, but never really anywhere else. So I'm thinking of other places where I've seen some vocalness. But yes, in the spirit of Nkrumah, why not Ghana?
1: Now we're talking. I like the way I kind of just bribed my way into my country being in the UN Security Council. And from the way things stand, it's very unclear that that push will be adhered to, that there's going to be a time where an African country, or there's going to be African permanent representation on the UN Security Council. But I hope to be wrong. Only time will tell. The 81st UN General Assembly is going on, and that is again on the agenda. We'll keep tabs on how things develop. Many thanks to the both of you, Beverly Ochieng, geopolitical analyst, and DW's Olisa Chukwuma in Nigeria.
3: Get the stories that are shaping the continent here on Africa Link.
1: Whichever country or countries represent the continent, a permanent African presence could give the continent a stronger role in decisions involving conflicts in Africa itself. In Nigeria, we sought the thoughts of people on Africa's demand and which country they think would represent the rest of Africa.
4: Yes, definitely. Africa deserves a seat at the table because it's a whole continent of its own self. But for the countries, I would say that maybe countries that have shown more progress in terms of development, in terms of less corruption, quote unquote, those are the countries that will push forward. So somewhere like Rwanda, I would say yes.
5: You can't be making decisions about Africa without you being there. I mean, it should be that Africa should have a seat there because the opinion that they give would reflect the realities that they are currently experiencing in their own countries. Not some white people or some Caucasians who live in a far-off European country and then making decisions for Africa. So I think Africa should have a seat on that council. And which country should have those seats? I think Nigeria should be number one. And perhaps South Africa.
6: If Africa should be among the table, that would be an yes, because Nigeria, South Africa, and other African countries like Ghana or even Liberia, they deserve to, one of them, at least one of us, deserve to be among the UN.
1: The biggest hurdle will be getting all five current permanent members to accept a change to the system. The question is no longer simply whether Africa deserves a seat. It is whether the world's most powerful security body can remain credible without one. What do you think? Share your thoughts on Facebook and TikTok at DW Africa. 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And subscribe to our DW Africa YouTube channel so you never miss an episode. This show was co-produced and edited by Isaac Mugabe. And I am Eddie Micah Jr. Thanks for listening.
7: Everything of the Sauerbraten is connected with my grandmother, I think. You can't, for me, I can't put it apart with the emotions.
8: One of Niels Steiger's core childhood memories is his grandmother making him Sauerbraten. It's a traditional German dish, basically a pot roast made with beef, marinated in vinegar and spices. And the name literally translates as sour roast because of its tangy taste.
7: Like, my grandmother always asked me when I visited her, what do you want to eat? And there was never a moment I didn't say Sauerbraten, so like I just ate it every single time I went there.
8: After all those years of his grandmother lovingly making him Sauerbraten, Niels, who runs a gym, recently decided to return the favor when she visited him in Dresden, a city in East Germany known for its restored Baroque buildings.
7: And I did the Sauerbraten and she said, oh, is it really not meat? And my wife was sitting on the table and we just smiled at each other and was like, yeah, that's cool.
8: But why was fitness mad Niels Steiger, a man who says he once
7: ate like a ton of meat, too much meat at all?
8: Why was he cooking a vegan Sauerbraten for his definitely not vegan grandmother? And why did his shift from powerlifting meat maniac to gym-going vegan butcher bother certain people so much that they sent death threats? I'm Neil King, and this week on Living Planet we're talking protein and all the strange places it's suddenly turning up. If you've been to a grocery store or even glanced at the internet lately, you've probably noticed something weird. Protein is everywhere. Cottage cheese that used to brag about being low fat now screams high in protein. Entire store aisles are now devoted to high-protein products and supplements galore. And it seems we are not getting enough of the stuff either.
9: Here are five signs you're not getting enough protein in your diet.
10: I can't hit my protein!
11: Here are five signs that you are low in protein. Number one, your hair falls...
8: Or we're getting it from the wrong source.
12: Plant-based proteins simply don't work as well as animal protein.
13: But there will never be a vegan protein source that surpasses that of an animal one.
8: So today we're breaking down the protein boom, how much we actually need, what the science says about animal versus plant sources, and why the answer matters far beyond our plates. And to understand how we got here, we're starting with someone who grew up inside this protein-obsessed culture, Niels Steiger, and how his personal journey mirrors a global shift.
7: I started when I was 14, because it was the earliest possible age I could go to the gym. I think it was time the sports industry started, like with all the social media and stuff, like 2012. So there was like the first hype of gyms and health.
8: Okay, quick time travel back to the early 2010s. That dim, distant era before there was a gym on every corner and before every second video on social media was someone shouting about gains. Facebook ruled the world back then. Instagram had just been born and both were mostly places for badly filtered photos. Around that time, gym culture really took off, helped along by a whole new wave of impossibly toned fitness influencers online. So Niels gets sucked into the gym scene. He's in school, and he has a lot of time to go lift weights every day. But he's also competitive.
7: So I thought for myself, okay, I'm doing it just for me, but how can I do something where I can measure myself with others?
8: He gets into competitive powerlifting. And if you've never seen powerlifting before, it's pretty straightforward and pretty intense. Athletes do three lifts, the squat, the bench press, and the deadlift. The whole goal is to move as much weight as humanly possible in each one. And Niels loves it.
7: But also, when you do it competitive, there's a pressure, I guess, like to the point where you are very, I have so much under pressure when you don't get stronger every month, and of course, the stronger you are, the slower the progression gets.
8: And the key to building muscle and getting strong when working out? You guessed it, eating tons of protein. Niels is eating about 200 grams of protein a day at this point in his competitive career. That's about 7 ounces for our US listeners. And where is all that protein coming from? not tofu or plants.
14: If you don't supplement, it's basically meat. Say like 300 to 500 grams every day. Like bare minimum. Yeah, like quite a lot. Just like typical gym diet, like pasta or rice and some vegetables and whatever meat you come by, but mostly chicken.
8: 500 grams of meat is about 3 average-sized chicken fillets a day. Niels eats like this for about 10 years.
14: Because like the bubble, like the fitness and sports bubble, and is so close to that, and they have like their, I would say, own belief system. Like, you need to eat meat to get muscles, you need to eat a lot of meat to be strong and everything around that. And of course, when you are young, you believe in that.
8: But then when Niels was about 24, came a moment that changed everything. He witnessed something he simply couldn't look away from, and it reshaped his relationship with food and his career.
14: Yeah, it was just eye-opening and mind-blowing. And yeah, it was like, from now on, I can't do this anymore.
8: But we'll come back to the moment that changed Niels' life later in the episode, because now we're going to take a closer look at the protein craze. Protein is big business right now. We're talking a global, growing, multi-billion dollar market. And it's reshaping our food system and the way we eat. One survey found around 44% of US consumers and over half of Gen Z and millennials are actively trying to crank up their protein intake. For most Americans, that means more meat and dairy. The US market for red meat is expected to grow to around $120 billion in 2025, while whey, once a waste product of cheesemaking, has become the go-to protein supplement. Our obsession with protein has deeper roots than you might think. In the mid-1800s, German scientist Justus von Liebig claimed protein was the fuel for muscle energy, and even flogged a supposedly high-protein syrupy beef extract. Fast forward to the early 1900s, and US dietary guidelines were saying working men needed about 110 grams a day. By the mid-20th century, some were concerned that many people, especially in low-income regions, weren't getting enough of the essential growth nutrient. So that sparked a lot of research, says Bettina Mittendorfer, a health professor of medicine and nutrition and exercise physiology at the University of Missouri.
15: The research focused a lot on the beneficial effects of protein, primarily because when the field got really interested in it, I think, like 50, 60 years ago or so, we didn't have the same nutritional status that we have now.
8: The protein supplement industry took off around this time, though it mostly stayed in bodybuilding circles. But the big shift came with social media. Open TikTok or Instagram now, and you're flooded with messages telling you to eat more protein to get lean, get ripped, or just stay healthy.
15: I personally think it's a food fad, right? We've gone through these phases, right, where it was fat was the evil, then the carbs were the evil. It leaves very little, so it's like the next thing. Then what should you eat? If you can't eat fat, if you can't eat carbs, you need to eat protein.
8: Our craving for animal protein, beef, dairy and whey, comes with a big climate price. Apart from being a major contributor to the emissions driving climate change, livestock farming fuels deforestation and wipes out habitats. Raising cows, sheep and pigs also gobbles up far more land and water than growing plant proteins like beans and lentils. Plant proteins need a relatively small patch of land, under 10 square meters per kilo of protein. But beef from pasture-raised cows can take up over 2,000 square meters per kilo, according to one study. The Eat Lancet Commission, a group of leading researchers, recommends a switch to what it calls the planetary health diet. It's a mostly plant-based flexitarian approach that boosts whole grains, fruits, vegetables, nuts and legumes, while sharply cutting red meat and sugar. The potential climate payoff is big, say the scientists. If widely adopted, the diet could cut global agricultural emissions of non-CO2 greenhouse gases like methane and nitrous oxide by about 15% by 2050. But the diet was attacked online by carnivore diet influencers like pro-meat doctor Sean Baker. Some claimed Eat Lancet wants to force everyone to become vegan, even though it actually recommends a flexitarian diet. and that a switch to the diet will harm people's health.
16: Currently, I am public enemy number one. Now, this is based upon the people that basically want us to eat bugs and soybean gruel for the rest of our lives. This is, you know, the folks that are involved in what's called the Eat Lancet Commission. Now,
8: but do the assertions about the superiority of animal protein in staying fit and healthy really bear out? We ask protein expert Bettina Mittendorfer to check some of the claims. So stay tuned for some myth-busting and to find out if you're getting enough quality protein. Back to Bettina now. Bettina's work zeroes in on how protein actually functions in the body. So when she's asked that classic sound level check question from radio hosts and podcasters, what did you have for breakfast? Her answer might seem a little unexpected.
15: Oh, today, actually, I had cinnamon raisin toast.
8: No obvious protein there, right?
15: No protein. I had a cappuccino. There's protein in there. And it's actually the bread, you know, cinnamon raisin bread does have protein too. Just it's not a obvious protein source.
8: And that's one of the misconceptions about protein. Almost everything we eat contains at least some. It's just that some foods pack much more of it than others. And quick flashback to school biology before we bust any myths. Protein isn't optional. It's essential because it delivers the amino acids our bodies need to build and repair, well, us.
15: This is critical because essential amino acids like essential vitamins are those that the body cannot make themselves. So we entirely rely on our nutrition intake to get those.
8: When kids, for instance, don't get enough of certain amino acids, their growth can stall. That's how fundamental protein is. All of our lean body mass depends on it. Our organs, our muscles, even the cells that power our immune system. They're all built from protein.
15: As I said, essential, absolutely. There's a certain amount that we need to consume in the diet to make sure that we have a normal functioning body and body size.
8: This brings us to claim number one. Most people are getting too little protein. So what does Bettina have to say on that?
15: There's just no sign or data really to support that the majority of the population has insufficient protein intake. It just isn't right, I think. And that, I think, is at the core of the whole right, craze.
8: The average lean person needs around 0.8 grams of protein per kilogram of body weight per day to maintain healthy functioning. For a person weighing 68 kilograms, or about 150 pounds, that's about 54 grams of protein, which is about 8 large eggs.
15: This is sufficient for 97.5% of the population. So this estimate has a little bit of a cushion already. The real, true mean requirement for the average would be lower than that, 0.6 grams per kg per day. But that is, of course, there's inter-individual variability. There are people who need more during certain conditions.
8: But if 8 eggs sounds like a lot to you, does to me, most of us in the West are actually overdoing it on food in general, Bettina says. We're already getting plenty of protein, usually around 1.1 grams per kilo of body weight, without even trying. Now, of course, there are a few caveats. If your diet is basically sugary drinks and beige food, you might need a supplement. And some studies indicate a percentage of older adults may not be getting enough protein either. And then, if you're active, exercising a lot in the gym and trying to build muscle, adding more protein will help aid that, as well as tissue repair. Everyone is a bit different, but evidence suggests aiming for around 1.4 to 2 grams per kilogram of body weight per day is generally enough here. How much protein you eat and when depends on your goals.
15: Are you exercising to maintain health or are you exercising for physical performance? The same thing is like if you want to maximize your muscle mass and strength, what you do in the gym and what you eat is going to be different, and it's exactly that nuance, right?
8: Just to recap, the claim that most of us are protein deficient has been well and truly busted. That brings us to claim number two. More protein means more muscle. That's not entirely wrong, but again, there are some nuances.
15: And so I think this is, to me, really rather than focusing on one type of experiment or the results from that, and I think this is where the protein craze came from a lot too, is focusing really on those studies that show, you know, amino acids are essential for building muscle. And that's true, and it's true for a certain amount. It's a dose response within a normal physiological range, but then it levels off, right? And so I think when you combine that, or when you...
8: Basically, results from lab experiments aren't going to translate perfectly to real life and can inflate expectations of how much extra protein will translate to measurable muscle growth. Studies show at a certain point, piling on more protein just doesn't do you any favors. Bettina's research has found that for the average adult, around 20 to 30 grams of protein per meal, that's roughly 60 to 90 grams a day, is plenty to keep your body healthy. And it turns out you can have too much of a good thing, even protein. When conducting small human trials and mouse experiments, Bettina's team found that once protein creeps above about 22% of your daily calories, things can start heading in the wrong direction. We're talking a higher risk of atherosclerosis, basically the arteries hardening and narrowing, which is a major risk factor for heart attacks and strokes. There's also evidence that too much is linked to type 2 diabetes. But now on to claim number 3. Eating a lot of protein makes you fuller, so helps with weight loss.
15: Longer-term studies don't support that either. Part of it is compliance, of course, too.
8: Short-term studies find that protein can make you feel fuller. But when you look at long-term research, that effect doesn't reliably lead to eating less or losing more weight. Partly because high-protein diets are hard to stick with, Bettina says some of the nuances are lost. When you cut calories to lose weight, you actually need a higher percentage of protein just to maintain basic nutritional needs. Not because protein speeds weight loss necessarily, but because eating less food can push you into protein deficiency if you're not careful. It's easier to cut out non-essential fats without risking nutrition.
15: And then it's very easy to convey the message too, right, that protein is lean. It's like the lean meat, and we all strive to be lean. And so it's a little faulty, the thinking, of course, right?
8: And now to the fourth and final claim. Animal protein beats plant protein. Really, it's the variety that's important, because some plant proteins are missing small amounts of key amino acids. Mixing foods like beans and grains over the course of the day ensures your body gets the full set it needs to build protein. While more research is needed, studies show no major difference between an omnivore diet and a vegan diet when it comes to building muscle or gaining strength. Your body just breaks protein down into amino acids and rebuilds what it needs. It doesn't matter whether it came from a cow or a bean. Okay, if you have any other myths you'd like us to look into, or any other questions or stories relating to protein you'd like to share with us, just send us a voice message. All you need is your smartphone, and you go to dw.com/livingplanet and hit record. We'd love to hear from you. Okay, so what should we be eating then? Back to Bettina.
15: Mediterranean type diet or so, right? Plants, heavy on plants and everything. It doesn't have to be that extra piece of chicken, right? Like it's the classic sort of deck of cards size meat type protein or so is sufficient.
8: The Mediterranean diet focuses on plants, keeps red and processed meats to a minimum, and includes fish and poultry in moderation. And in many ways, it mirrors the Eat Lancet Planetary Health Diet, a way of eating that researchers say supports both human health and the health of the planet. But for Niels Steiger, back in his competitive powerlifting days, that kind of plant-forward eating wasn't even on his radar. He was convinced that real strength came from consuming meat.
17: You do it because whatever it takes, and then you don't ask, like, is it right or wrong? Everyone does it, you do it as well, and then just when you ask the right questions, then you open your eyes and are like, oh, there's another way. You just need, it's not this way, there are like a lot of ways.
8: His turning point came out of nowhere. The day his wife put on a documentary.
18: A system of rotating cages lowers the fully conscious pigs two or three at a time into the heavily concentrated gas.
8: It was about animal agriculture and factory farming. He was shocked by what he saw.
17: I think we ignore the fact
14: how animals are treated when we go to the supermarket. We just see the products and don't visualize what is happening behind every product. And just seeing the images in slaughterhouses and animal agriculture and everything around that, and I couldn't see it. So I became vegan, and that's 6 years ago.
19: Niels remembers the moment clearly, like a switch flipping.
14: It was like a black and white moment. Like one day I ate meat and then the other quit everything.
19: Having been such an avid meat eater, his switch to veganism caused
14: mostly confusion. So why are you doing it? And then when do you quit it again? So people thought it's just a 1-3 month thing and then I'll quit again.
19: And one guy from his gym community, well, let's just say he took it personally.
14: Yeah, it's like just the reaction of, now you eat less meat, so I'll go eat more meat. And for every tofu you eat, I'm going to eat one more steak, and like the typical going full force into the other direction.
19: Over time, though, even the staunch meat lovers around him softened a bit. Still, Niels had to relearn almost everything about how he shopped and cooked.
14: So at first, to be brutally honest, I just had a lot of supplements just to get the protein in, and like a lot of protein shakes and a lot of protein bars and everything. And then I started thinking about, okay, what can I eat actually? It made going shopping much more easier because you just basically ignore 80% of every supermarket. You don't need to look at everything anymore. You just go by the cheese aisle and you just go by the everything with meat and you just go by basically 80% of everything. And then you concentrate on things you can eat and relearn cooking, I think. Like, what can I mix with each other? And like, never before I looked so much into new recipes and everything. So it was quite a fun way, and I think.
19: And even though he no longer eats it, he still misses the taste of meat, especially his grandmother's Sauerbraten. Trying to recreate it without animal products ended up setting him on an entirely new path to launching a vegan butcher shop and food company.
14: So at first, it just should be a hobby. At the beginning, I never thought about having like the business the size we have right now. I just wanted to make products and produce products I myself like to eat. And I tend to like the traditional kind of tastes. Oh, it's like walkie-talkie behind us. We have a walkie-talkie in our production. Like every room has a walkie-talkie, so if you are in the kitchen and downstairs, for example, and you want to speak with someone at logistic, you can just walkie-talkie there. At the beginning, we had like code names and everything with it, and I told everyone they need to say over, but then we realized it's making things harder.
19: The Friends Not Food office and production kitchen sit tucked behind an ordinary residential building in Dresden. It's just before Christmas, a busy time for the company as orders roll in for Sauerbraten, vegan cheeses and traditional German festive treats like Stollen, a kind of sweet bread. Inside the busy kitchen in the building's cellar, the team is turning soy, pea and gluten proteins into sausages, burgers, Leberkäse, Döner meat, goulash, gravies, all the comfort foods he grew up with.
14: Yeah, so it's like on the left side we see Radwan. He does our Braten Soße. He's vacuuming in it. And then there's Marcelo, who is preparing our kebab.
19: The products are sold online and stocked in 7 vegane Fleischereien, vegan butcher shops across Germany. The first opened in Dresden in 2023. Niels says he wasn't expecting it to grow so quickly. He and his team initially joked they would just play table tennis in the commercial space they rented if it didn't work out.
14: Yeah, the scale of it was surprising, and also the feedback was very surprising. Like people, it felt like people were just waiting on it. So yeah, it was the right time at the right place.
19: The warm reception mirrors a bigger food trend. Plant-based products and protein powders have been booming over the past few years. But not everyone welcomed Niels's vegan butcher idea with open arms.
14: So of course in the beginning people were like, why do they name themselves vegan as a Vegane Fleischerei, which means like vegan butcher. Why can't they name themselves like the vegetable store?
19: The shops look like traditional butcheries. Tiled walls, a deli-style counter of various vegan meats and cheeses, and that alone triggered some strong reactions.
14: I mean, we had like everything from people wishing us dead and were like, we're gonna attack your store, and like it was like quite a big dimension on it. But of course, nothing happened. But yeah.
19: And with time, the backlash faded. Niels thinks it was less about the food and more about what veganism represents in today's culture wars.
14: Veganism often is a synonym of leftist and woke and all the other things people are fighting with. And then they feel attacked and try to defend, even though there's no reason for defense. But yeah, essentially, like, I don't know if anybody is really such, like, or has such a hard time with broccoli steak, but they more feel attacked in their belief system. So that's why their reaction is such a harsh one, I think.
19: The fight over vegan food labels has gone all the way to Brussels. European Union lawmakers voted to ban words like burger and steak for plant-based versions, saying they're confusing shoppers. Niels says if that does eventually become law, his business will have to adapt.
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22: For the wrap of your Eyewitness News, I'm Sibs Matiela. President Cyril Ramaphosa says South Africans can expect an update in the coming days on the steps government is taking to combat gender-based violence and femicide. Ramaphosa was speaking during the National Heritage Day celebrations in Oudtshoorn yesterday. He said he'll also brief South Africans on the investigations into the killings of women in Ekurhuleni. Nine women's bodies were discovered between July and September. Ramaphosa had earlier directed law enforcement agencies to prioritize the cases, with a multidisciplinary specialized investigation team now coordinated by the Deputy National Commissioner for Detective Services.
23: I am ashamed of what we men are doing to the women of South Africa. In a few days, I will address the nation on the steps that government is taking to confront gender-based violence and to update our people on the investigations into the killings of women in and around Ekurhuleni.
22: In KwaZulu-Natal, police arrested a wanted suspect linked to the 2021 murders of 9 people in Durban. At the time, 6 people were shot dead inside a house in Sydenham, while 3 others were later killed near that location. One of the 2 suspects in the matter was killed in a shootout with police, while the second evaded arrest until he was found in Melmoth on Wednesday night. The police's Robert Nechiunda.
24: The second suspect was elusive, but relentless police efforts led them to Obuka area in Melmoth, where he was in hiding. And he was cornered and arrested. He will appear in the Durban Magistrate Court on Friday, 25 September, on multiple counts of murder.
22: Meanwhile, investigations are underway into the murders of 11 people in Kwamakuta on Tuesday night.
24: Detectives are following several leads, and it's a matter of time before suspects are arrested.
22: Staying in the province, an inquest investigation is underway in Kokstad following the discovery of a decomposed body. Police confirmed the body was found yesterday morning near a house under construction. The body was at an advanced stage of decomposition and the gender could not be established. Police spokesperson Robert Nechunda.
24: A decomposed body was found underneath an old vehicle at a house which is under construction at Emajeni area of Shayamoya in Kokstad on Thursday morning. No foul play is suspected at this stage.
22: An Eastern Cape businessman who was out on bail for attempted murder has been rearrested for alleged firearm contraventions. Police confirmed the 60-year-old was arrested during a compliance inspection at his security company's premises. He was found in possession of a firearm without the required permit. Other firearms registered by the business could not be accounted for in the company's stock register. The businessman is separately accused of attempted murder over an incident in July in which he allegedly discharged a firearm inside a tent. injuring an off-duty policeman. The police's Amanda van Wyk says the suspect will appear in court next week Tuesday.
0: A total of 140 firearms were seized, while a further 135 firearms remained unaccounted for. The seized firearms will be subjected to ballistic testing to establish whether any of them may have been used in the commission of other serious and violent crimes.
22: In Limpopo, three suspects have been arrested over a 16 million rand security tender at the Bloburg municipality. The case has been under investigation since 2024, when the Hawks were alerted to the alleged fraud. The security company, which was awarded the tender, allegedly did not meet the mandatory requirements and submitted fraudulent documents. Hawks spokesperson Wendy Ngabi confirmed the suspects will appear in court later today. The health department has secured limited doses of Mpox vaccines as part of its response to local transmissions. 22 Mpox cases have been confirmed in parts of the country. This including 18 cases in the Western Cape, 3 in Gauteng and 1 in KwaZulu-Natal. The viral infection is known to cause a painful rash or sores, fever and swollen glands. It can spread through close physical contact with an infected person, including sexual contact. During a global outbreak in 2022, South Africa formally recorded its first case. Another resurgence occurred in 2024 with 25 cases and 3 deaths. The department is urging anyone who's been in contact with a patient to seek immediate treatment. And the National Sea Rescue Institute has issued a warning to beachgoers as the equinox spring tide is ushered in by the full moon this weekend. The extreme and dangerous effects of the spring tide are expected from Saturday until Tuesday. They include stronger rip currents, waves reaching usually safe areas, and fast tidal currents. NSRI's Andrew Ingram has warned beachgoers and coastal hikers to be sober-minded and plan their activities around local tide times.
2: Please check local tide times before you go. 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If you see somebody in trouble, call the NSRI on 087-094-9774 or the National Emergency Number 112.
22: A partly cloudy Friday is in store for Gauteng today. Johannesburg dropped to an overnight low of 13 but will peak at 27. Pretoria 14 and 28 and Vereeniging 11 peaking at 26. A wet and cloudy day in store for Cape Town. Expect some morning fog accompanied by a low of 14 degrees but reaching a high of 24. 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
27: These companies don't really, they don't care what governments do.
28: This is a war. The first thing that we want is the war to end.
4: For this episode, I speak to Earl Spencer, brother of Diana, Princess of Wales. She was the most famous woman in the world, once destined to become queen. Her campaigning and chosen causes broke royal convention and touched millions of lives. But she was relentlessly pursued by the press, admired and attacked on a scale that few public figures have ever known. But she died at the age of just 36 after a car crash in Paris. Now, nearly 30 years on, her brother has decided to reveal the story as he saw it, with an attack on those he says harmed her, and the royal establishment he claims failed to protect. But Buckingham Palace responded by questioning whether grief has clouded his judgment and memory. Earl Spencer tells me why he believes his account of events must be placed on the historical record.
29: I have a duty, you know, as an eyewitness to history, and it's my duty in the final season of my life. This was very much a spur for me to write this now, was both my parents died in their 60s. I'm in my 60s. I'm aware of mortality, and I wanted to just put things down once and for all that were true. And part of the spine of my book is the construction of my eulogy. This is not a threat, it's a fact. I know lots of things about the king, which I chose not to include in the book because they were not relevant. I'm a historian. I've worked for decent news organizations like yourself. And it was just my duty to lay it out.
1: Welcome to the interview from the BBC World Service with Earl Spencer.
29: Well, I was living in South Africa at the time in Cape Town, and I got a call in the middle of the night, and it was my sister Jane, and she said, "Don't worry, Diana's been in a car crash, but it's not too serious." And I thought, okay, well, even if it's not serious, I can probably find out what's happening on the news. And then I, through the night, I watched the TV news unfurling, and then I kept getting more and more distressing calls from home from my sister. And then it escalated after a few hours. I heard my brother-in-law in the background, who Robert Fellows used to work for the Queen as her private secretary, and I heard him go, "Oh no." And then my sister Jane said, "I'm afraid she's died." So that's how. So it started in my life in that night as a little prank. And then it became a broken leg, perhaps a head injury, and then death.
6: And in your book, you recount how your little girl, Eliza, said, "She's not dead in real life, is she?"
29: Yeah. It was really heartbreaking. I was alone in the house with my four children, who were very small at the time. And my three little girls came tumbling through into the kitchen. And Diana had just been staying with us a few months earlier in Cape Town. So when I said, "I'm afraid I got this terrible news," and they just looked up at me, and I said, "Yes, I'm afraid Aunt Diana's died." And that's what Eliza said. "Not in real life, Daddy." Utterly heartbreaking.
6: But as you were making preparations to get back here to the family ancestral home, Althorp, you had another call, a call from Prince Charles, of course now the King. What did he say and how did he sound?
29: Well, I was rushing around the house, preparing the children and all of that sort of thing for the day ahead. And I remember picking up the telephone. I was upstairs in my house in Cape Town. And he was telling me how he had told the boys, William and Harry, at Balmoral and broken the news to them. And I felt, as I say in the book, actually, I felt there was a sort of giddy tone. I'd had a lot of calls that day from people who cared, who were stunned, like we all were. And I just felt there was a lightness in his tone about Diana's death that really jarred with me.
6: You write that he was giddily elated, like a lottery winner. I mean, you're suggesting he was somehow pleased that his former wife was dead.
29: Well, every word in this book I report exactly as I saw it and felt it at the time. And I was surprised at the giddiness of his tone. That's what I'm recording there.
6: It's an incredibly damning thing to say, though, about his reaction to the death of the mother of his children. And you go on to write, "I suspect the prince's reaction must have been to think more of how this event might free him to marry the woman he loved, rather than appreciating the loss of the one he did not." You're suggesting there in black and white that the now king felt that Diana's death was rather convenient, because he would be able to marry Camilla.
29: That is how I felt at the time from the tone of his voice. So I've only ever had two calls from him, and they were both around this time. One was on the day of Diana's death, and one was a couple of days later.
6: But are you sure that's what he was thinking? I mean, surely
29: I cannot be sure. I'm saying that's what I assume from the tone is a possibility, and that's all I can do.
6: As you mentioned, there was then a second call, another phone call between you and the former Prince Charles as you were planning Diana's funeral. Now, we know there were huge ructions behind the scene at that time of massive grief. What kind of event should it be? Who should be in charge? And there was an instruction from the palace that her two beloved boys should walk behind the coffin through the streets of London. You tried to stop that happening, but what happened in that conversation with Charles?
29: I was having a phone conversation with a colonel from the household at Buckingham Palace. And as he was about to finish our conversation, he said, "And it's been agreed that the two young princes will walk behind their mother's coffin." And I said, "Well, of course that's not going to happen." it just seemed so monstrous. And he said, well, it's been decided it will. And I said, but my sister wouldn't have wanted that. And he sort of coughed politely and the conversation came to an end. And then quite soon after that, a sort of dedicated phone line in my office went again. And it was the then Prince of Wales saying, I gather you've got a problem with the funeral service. And I was thinking, no, I haven't, because I was thinking of the structure of the actual service in Westminster Abbey. And then he said, but you, I gather you don't think William and Harry should walk behind Diana's coffin. And I said, well, of course not, sir. She wouldn't want it. And then he said, well, I walk behind Lord Mountbatten's coffin. And I said, yes, but you were 30 and he wasn't your mother. And then he went ballistic, would be the right term, and started really going for my family as a whole about their sense of duty not being adequate enough, and ranted for a while. I have no idea how long, but it was a significant period. And I just listened. And then he stopped and I thought, oh, now he's going to pull himself together and say something more appropriate. And then he said, we'll forget her soon enough.
6: What went through your mind?
29: Well, I'm not sure I can say exactly what went through my mind, but I really was so stunned. And I just, after a stunned silence, I said, I cannot believe you just said that. And I hung up on him.
6: You know that Buckingham Palace has already said, with a degree of fury, that didn't happen.
29: Well, they haven't actually, Laura. They've sort of smudged that one, haven't they? They've said that recollections may vary.
6: Well, let me read you exactly what the palace has said. They said, His Majesty is mindful that the pain of fraternal grief can cloud reason, affect judgment, and colour memory in ways others do not recognise, even many years after such a loss. The King is plainly furious. Buckingham Palace almost never issues any kind of statement.
29: Well, is he furious or is he embarrassed? Because I can tell you here and now, those are exactly the words he said. I've only ever had two calls on the line with Prince Charles at any stage of my life. I was hyper alert to what he was saying. And those are precisely the words he said. And I promise that to you now. Genuinely, that is what he said. I don't hear him saying he didn't say that.
6: Did you write it down? Did you keep a diary? Do you have evidence that that is what he said at the time? Because, to be fair, this was a time of massive shock and emotion for both of you.
29: I told friends and family straight away, close friends and family, about what had been said because it was so monstrous. And then beyond that, it very much informed. This was just before I really tackled the eulogy. You can see evidence of that conversation in the final eulogy. I really stressed Diana's sense of duty. Duty comes across very clearly in the eulogy. And then it culminates in something which I think really underlines the truth of my assertion here. If you get to the final bit of my eulogy, it is, you know, that her fantastic qualities will never be extinguished from our minds. It was a direct rebuttal of, we'll forget her soon enough.
6: Which Charles are the public meant to believe? Are they to believe you, or are they to believe the king, the head of state of this country, who's giving the impression very forcefully that this didn't happen? Who are we to believe?
29: Well, I'm telling the truth.
6: So the king is giving an impression to the country that's not true, misleading people, even lying?
29: I can hardly be responsible for what Buckingham Palace says. All I can tell you is what was said and what I heard. And what shocked me, what else would have made me hang up on the king that day? It was something as outrageous as that slur against Diana.
6: What do you think that her sons, his sons, your nephews, who you vowed so publicly, so movingly to protect, will think when they hear you saying that, revealing these words nearly three decades on, which, you know, are bound to stir up huge amounts of pain and anger?
29: Well, I don't like to talk about what I've been speaking about to William and Harry, but this will not be a surprise to them. I will tell you that. these words will not be a surprise to them.
6: But what are they to make of that? As human beings, you're telling the world their father said, don't worry, everyone will forget your dead mother.
29: I have a duty, you know, as an eyewitness to history, and it's my duty

0: those words were in my eulogy, and I have to give that reason.
1: Sounds a bit like a threat. You're saying you know other things about the king that could be damaging to him?
0: No, not at all a threat. It's just the reality. I want to give the context of what I said and what I didn't say. I'm not threatening. I've got no interest. I'm not a salacious writer on any level. The point being that if I was a salacious writer and wanted to write that sort of thing, I have plenty of other things I could have said and really have no interest in doing so.
1: I just wonder, and you know this will be the case, that some people listening will wonder if you are including some of these allegations in order to create interest, to sell your book, perhaps. You may be accused of that. You know that.
0: Of course. I've been accused of lots of things. I remember straight after delivering the eulogy, I became a bit of a tabloid punchbag. So I'm used to, when I speak up for Diana, I'm used to brickbats coming my way. That's what happens. My job, though, is at the end of the day, I think we have to get back to why I wrote this. It's a brother's tribute, a loving tribute to a sister. And I think she deserves honesty. So that's what I've delivered.
2: You're listening to The Interview on the BBC World Service with me, Laura Kunzberg. In my conversation with Earl Spencer, I was struck by how personal some of his claims were about the king, his former brother-in-law, aware that as we sat opposite each other in the grand surroundings of the Spencer family seat, that his words were likely to have an explosive reaction in the days after the claims first emerged from Earl Spencer's book. Buckingham Palace had already made plain how unhappy they were with the allegations and had strongly pushed back, questioning Earl Spencer's version of events. But he was resolute in our conversation, adamant that even some of the most explosive allegations had taken place. But it was also plain at heart he wants to tell a personal story, to share the memories, happy and painful, of his sister, the former Princess of Wales. Okay, let's go back to our conversation with me, Laura Kunzberg, and Charles Spencer, the brother of Princess Diana.
1: Do you feel that people have sometimes misunderstood that, of course, she had these huge struggles, these huge agonies, but actually there was another side to her that, you know, leaps off the many of the pages of your book?
0: She was just phenomenally good fun. We grew up together. I mean, it was never a dull moment. We both have ADHD. She was never diagnosed, but clearly we did. I got a letter from a nanny recently. It was lovely. And she said, you were a bit of a handful. And I think we probably were. But nothing malicious, just a lot of energy and humour. You see, I wanted to get across that Diana was such a breath of fresh air.
1: She was also a complicated person. And under all of that pressure, she did also want to tell her story. And you introduced her to Martin Bashir, then of the BBC, the journalist who conned her into giving an interview by using the wildest of claims. Now, after years of investigations, the BBC has eventually apologised for their part in all of that. But do you think that that interview, what happened then, is linked, even indirectly, to her finding herself in Paris on the night of her death, getting into that car and ending up in that crash? Do you make that connection?
0: I do make it as a connection, not the connection. So Diana was under huge pressure, and particularly after she separated. I do think with Panorama, yes, they conned Diana, they also conned me, by showing false bank statements to me to get to Diana by saying that somebody else had been deceiving her. But what happened, the consequences of Diana being told you cannot trust anyone, meant that she was alone that night, really. And I think that she was convinced that she got rid of her driver, a totally innocent man, was told that he couldn't be there. He wouldn't have been in Paris, but police bodyguards, you know, private protection officers, they were got rid of too. And I think that's really, it all builds to, people said, oh, she was paranoid. She wasn't paranoid. She was convinced that she couldn't trust people because the evidence was there. And, you know, I think that left her vulnerable that night.
1: But do you fear there is somehow an an echo of what happened to Diana. You know, Harry has said on many occasions that he hasn't felt supported.

0: accepted by the institution over the choices that he's made with his life. Do you worry about there being an echo of what happened to your sister?
1: So I think there's this perception in the media that I'm on Harry's side. Well, I'm on my deceased sister's son's side, both of them. And if either of them wanted anything, then I'd be equally there for them. And I never get involved in one camp or the other, except as a benign figure, I hope. That's my role.
0: Do you think Diana would identify with the attention, the focus that has been put on them? And with Meghan, who said she felt like she was the most trolled person in the world. You know, they were here during the summer not so long ago.
1: If you look at an article in a tabloid about Diana or the couple that you're mentioning, Harry and Meghan, they can be really, really unpleasant. And I think it would be really beholden on people to learn from Diana's example. I'm not here to speak for Harry and Meghan, but for anyone who's being destroyed in this way daily, it must be such a cancerous influence in their life. I saw it with Diana. I saw Diana. I mentioned it in the eulogy, her tears of despair. One of the problems with Diana was she was very, very sensitive to criticism. And of course, I'm sure most of your viewers now think, oh, she had this splendid life and it was all amazing and she was so privileged and so perfect in so many ways. But she was really brought low by all that criticism. And yeah, I suppose it's a pity when I see echoes of that now.
0: Do you believe in the monarchy?
1: I'm all for a monarchy, but I like a modern monarchy.
0: Do you support this monarchy and this monarch? Because some of the claims in your book are incredibly damning of the monarch of this country, who also people watching will remember has been seriously ill in this last year. The family has had illness and strife and upset and division. Do you support this monarchy?
1: I do.
0: You have a funny way of showing it.
1: Well, I'm not dealing with King Charles as monarch in this book. This is all 30-odd years ago and what was said and done then.
0: There are so many memories in the book and it feels very meaningful to sit in this house where much of what you recount took place, even though this wasn't your happy family home.
1: Well, my fondest memories of Diana tend to be from our happy childhood home, which was before this, which is Park House in Sandringham in Norfolk. Just it wasn't it, even though we had the rupture of my parents' divorce, it was such a happy home. And it's just those days there, carefree days. So not an instance, but a period of life. And I tell you, it really breaks me up when I look at old photographs of Diana as a child and then think what happened to her. It's terribly sad.
0: How much do you miss her?
1: Well, every day, you know, that's the thing with sibling loss. You never get over it.
0: Do you think there may be a time where you've used the phrase get over, but reading the book and given how this has all played in public, there is a sense that somehow what happened to her has understandably almost consumed you at times?
1: Luckily, I have a hugely diverse and happy life. One of the reasons I call this Swan Song, actually, is because it's my sign-off. I have been Diana's brother. This is my final take on the situation. And I have a wonderful, happy life, gorgeous children, fabulous wife. And we live this much more normal life than this looks like. And that's my future. This is my swan song too. I'm not here to bang on about Diana. This is my final word, celebration of her. And I will step off into the sunset now and not be available for comment.
0: But there will be, as we've discussed, a lot of turbulence, a lot of anger, perhaps a lot of division stirred up by some of the more eye-catching claims that you have made. 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
8: I'm Josh Baker. You're listening to the BBC World Service. For years, I've been investigating one of the biggest missing person cases of our time. This is Where is Austin Tice?
9: Okay. Is there a blanket in this room?
10: Are you cold?
9: It's December. So I've got... it's got Austin Tice written on the front of it in Arabic.
10: Yeah.
9: And then... Dude, this is hundreds of pages.
10: I know. And it's going to take ages to go through them.
8: I'm lying on the floor, staring at images on my laptop of Austin Tice's Syrian intelligence files. Sarah and I have just found them. Austin has been missing since the summer of 2012, and these files might finally tell us where he is, or what really happened to him. Nothing like this about Austin has ever been uncovered before. So this looks like a table of contents.
10: And if you look at this page, they're asking their different intelligence offices to gather information about Austin Tice. Like where he worked, where he came from, who his mother is.
8: The files are vast. A secret archive created by Syrian intelligence, made up of years of handwritten notes, formal reports, memos and coded messages. It's their investigation into Austin Tice.
10: Okay, so it says here that the American journalist Austin Tice went missing in Damascus.
9: There's nothing about him being taken, arrested, anything?
10: Not here.
9: Look at this on page 21.
10: Mm-hmm.
9: To date, his fate remains unknown.
10: How is that possible?
9: Do they not know where he is?
10: That's how it reads.
8: This surprises us, because we thought Austin was being held by Syrian intelligence.
10: It's almost like they're searching for Austin. And at the same time, they're also tracking what other people are doing to try and find him. There's a report here that says we received information from our sources on the ground in Lebanon that Deborah Tice has arrived and has met the US ambassador.
9: So they're specifically gathering information on Austin's mother?
10: Yeah. And there's a discussion about getting her phone number and the location of where she's staying and even the names of the people she's meeting.
9: Okay, and there's more here, because on this page, there's a report summing up a meeting between the head of the CIA and a director of Lebanese security. And Syrian intelligence seemed to have details of what they discussed. I guess they spied on them. And their conversation is all about getting Austin back.
10: They've written a memo saying someone told the Americans they can get Austin's DNA to prove he's alive.
8: We spend days going through the files. Some pages worry me. One says Austin was liquidated. But then there are others that seem to indicate he may still be alive. It's a confusing picture. So we dive deeper, scanning for what matters most. Austin's location.
9: Hold on, I've got an admission.
10: Wait, what?
9: There's another memo which mentions Austin being held with a paramilitary group called the National Defense Forces.
10: It's forces that were loyal to President Bashar al-Assad that was set up when the Syrian uprising started. But they were regular people.
9: They're part of the state, but they're outside the conventional state system, so they're outside the Syrian prison system. So if he's held there, maybe that's why we're not finding him.
10: It would also probably explain why Syrian intelligence are looking for him.
9: They're worried that they've lost him in their own system.
8: And actually he's held with a paramilitary group.
10: This is crazy.
8: Okay, we need to check this. So there's two or three white buildings that look like guard boxes, a little mini bungalows. Some gunfire in the background. On the side of a mountain, just outside the centre of Damascus, we go to the base of the militia that the files say was holding Austin. Inside a gated compound, we find a small prison.
11: This one?
12: Go inside. This is the prison that Austin was in.
8: We search the cells, and then the rest of the complex. But there's no trace of Austin. We're gutted. When we check, multiple sources confirm he was held here. So not in the regime's official prison system, but with the NDF, a militia loyal to Assad. It gave the regime control of Austin while preserving a layer of deniability. Close enough to control him, far enough away to claim they didn't have him. We update Austin's family, and later we go public.
13: Tonight, top secret intelligence files are confirming for the first time that Tice was detained by the Bashar al-Assad regime. Now, Assad had denied this repeatedly. This is the first hard proof. Investigative journalist Josh Baker uncovered these files. He is with me now.
8: We've proved Austin was held by the regime, but there are still so many unanswered questions about what really happened to him. Understanding what we found and where it might lead means working through his Syrian intelligence files. That's going to take time. But when I first spoke to Austin's mother, Deborah, she asked me to share whatever we discovered as soon as we can. So, we fly to Washington, D.C. It's a conversation that feels kinder face to face. Deborah asks us not to record. Afterwards, Sarah and I sit on the curb beneath the glow of a yellow streetlight.
11: I don't know about you, but that was one of the hardest things I've ever done. You could just see, as we went on, that it was hurting her, but at the same time, she wanted more. She needs to find out what happened to her baby.
10: I mean, the regime fell, right? And every day since the regime fell, and there's no word of him. At least before, there was an excuse almost for not hearing anything about Austin. The government was still in power. It's a black box. It's a mystery. Now it's so ambiguous.
11: And then every single piece of hope and every single possibility, no matter how minute, she jumps on, and I totally get it.
10: That's the problem when people disappear. You can't have closure. You don't stop because you need an answer.
8: The fall of the Syrian regime was the moment everyone expected that Austin would be found. But with no sign of him emerging from any prison, his case now feels more uncertain than ever. No one knows where he is, or even if he's alive. His intelligence files span years and contain fragments of information. They seem to offer clues, threads to follow, but no clear answer. So I want to go back to the beginning of Austin's journey and retrace his route. Because somewhere along that path are the people who know what really happened to him. I'm Josh Baker. And from the BBC and NPR, this is Where is Austin Tice? Episode 3, The American Journalist.
0: This is it. Thank you. Should talk about Dan.
11: Hi.
14: Hi.
11: You must be David.
14: I'm David, yeah.
11: I'm loving the hat.
14: Thank you.
11: I'm jealous of it, actually.
14: They're like $5 at the corner shop.
11: But... with a shaven head, Beirut really results in some burning action.
14: It gets you, man.
8: This is David Enders. His apartment sits high in the mountains outside Lebanon's capital, Beirut. Low clouds drift as the horizon dissolves into pale light. We're here because David is a journalist who travelled part of the way through Syria with Austin back in 2012.
11: How long have you been a journalist?
15: 25 years.
11: Do you remember the first time you heard Austin's name?
15: Well, yeah, when I read it, one of the outlets he was freelancing for was McClatchy Newspapers. People seemed really impressed with what he was doing. My initial reaction was, who is this guy? And to be honest, I was a little miffed. I had been covering Syria for McClatchy from the standpoint of someone who was a freelance journalist. Did I just lose my job? And a job that, you know, you're taking no small amount of risk for. So I got in touch with him and I said, hey, I'm going to be headed back in and let's meet up.
16: It began with peaceful protests inspired by uprisings across the Arab world.
17: In Syria, government troops opened fire on protesters for a second straight day.
8: It's the summer of 2012, and Syria is making global headlines. Protests against the brutal rule of President Assad are being put down using imprisonment and murder.
17: The government has consistently used force to try to crush these protests.
18: Violence in Syria rages on. The uprising there, the longest and deadliest of the so-called Arab Spring. Meanwhile,
8: the brutality sparks a fight back. Now, tens of thousands of Syrians have taken up arms, forming rebel groups to try to overthrow Assad's dictatorship. The country is in a state of civil war.
19: Fox News, one of the very few foreign media outlets inside Syria right now. We're going to bring you a live...
8: It isn't just staff reporters covering the war. There's a surge of freelancers, self-employed journalists selling stories, photos, and video to whoever will buy, often with little backup or support. Austin has just put his life as a law student in America on hold and come to Syria to do exactly that.
20: I came into Syria over the Turkish border from southern Turkey. That border is fairly porous and becoming more so all the time.
21: Austin Tice there, freelance reporter in Syria and a former U.S. Marine. Thanks so much, Austin.
22: It's been a pleasure. Take care.
8: Freelancers like Austin work for themselves. They don't have the budgets, safe hotels, or protections that staff journalists often have. But they do have something else. Freedom. The freedom to spend more time with people, to move closer to the front lines, to reach the places where the story is happening, without as many restrictions. And that's exactly the experience Austin is having.
23: Clearly a popular revolution, right? Anyone who says this is armed terrorists or whatever is missing the boat.
8: Austin's being filmed by local activists and fighters that he's befriended. He's dependent on them for his transport, accommodation, and safety. We track down one of the activists online, and he sends us the videos. They offer a rare glimpse of Austin's life at the time. Not watching the revolution from a distance, but throwing himself into every part of it. He's tall and towers above those around him. He's hard to miss.
23: It has the atmosphere of a rock concert. It's quite inspiring.
8: He looks happy, proud even. A few weeks into Austin's trip, David arrives in Syria.
11: Do you remember the first day you saw him?
15: Yeah, he was wearing that green shirt that he only had, like, one change of clothes with it.
11: Are you serious?
15: Yeah. Yeah, no, he was traveling pretty light. I was like, oh, this is going to be comical. You know, fun to have someone to just kind of, like, joke around with, right?
8: For the next few weeks, David and Austin work as a team, traveling around Syria with rebel fighters, known as the Free Syrian Army. Or FSA.
15: And I don't think I took off my boots for like 2 or 3 weeks. We were ready to move at any time. We ate potatoes for 2 straight weeks. And I was like, just let me buy you guys a chicken, please.
8: Austin and David become friends.
15: Austin is really likable, gregarious. He had never been to Syria. So for him, it was all like endlessly new. And for the Syrians we were around, he was very easy to like and get along with. And at that point, the access you had to the fighting was unparalleled, right?
1: The risks must have been insane.
15: Yeah. I mean, there were moments where, like, we're with a group of fighters. They're like, we're going to go ambush a tank. Austin's saying, okay, well, if this really happens, this is where we go for cover. And I was like, okay, yeah, this is useful. It's not the worst thing to have a Marine with me because he had combat experience in the American military. In a sense, it was very impressive what he was doing. And he was very risk acceptant.
8: By placing himself this close to the fighting, Austin is putting himself in real danger. But that proximity gives him access to stories few other journalists have. And it gets him noticed by major news organizations. So much so that he's now being interviewed for his analysis on the Syrian civil war, a conflict he was unfamiliar with just a few weeks ago.
2: Austin Tice has been there recently. He's a photojournalist, a former Marine. You've got military experience, Austin. What's your guess? Does the FSA, does it have the beating of Bashar al-Assad?
5: I think that the FSA will eventually triumph, but I'm not sure that it will be because of any decisive military engagement.
15: He had an understanding of combat. He did not seem to have much of an understanding of Syria. He did nothing to play down his military experience. I mean, he was a 6'4", visible tattoos, right? He looked like people's stereotype of an American soldier in some ways. We were in a room full of fighters, and one of them said, he's an American soldier. He has blood on his hands. And I told Austin this. And I said, look, you know, you are one dude who lost his brother in Iraq away from, like, that was where he seemed to lack a real awareness of where he was. There was a moment, too, you know, like, we're sitting around, nothing to do in the evening, and he was showing these guys how to shoot properly. They were like, okay, this is the plan. This is what they're going to do. And then they would be like, oh, what do you think? And I'd be like, don't offer what you think. You don't think anything.
22: I mean, it's a complex thing as a journalist, right? Because the second that you're telling people how to shoot better or engaging with military planning, yeah, you're contributing to the killing of others to some degree.
15: Yeah.
22: It's a pretty big line to cross.
15: Yeah, and I told him that. I said, look, man, this is not a good idea. I don't think a lot of them necessarily believed he was a journalist.
22: How do you mean?
15: I think some of them thought he was American intelligence.
22: Did you ever see any evidence of that?
15: No.
8: It sounds like Austin is still learning that as a journalist, he's meant to be an observer. And while his service as a Marine in Iraq and Afghanistan is a source of pride for him, in Syria, that history can be read very differently. That he was part of a Western force that invaded and destabilized the region. It's like he hasn't understood how deeply that cultural and historical context runs. And in the military, he lived on a secure base, operated within a larger unit, and had a chain of command to review his decisions. Journalism isn't like that. It's much more exposed. It's a different skill set.
15: It was very clear to me that he was not making good decisions about his personal safety. And, you know, I also explained to him, look, you're, you know, by the time you've been in a war zone for 4 or 5 weeks, you're basically clinically insane. You're probably not making great choices. People become more reactive. Just your levels of stress and your decision making starts to erode.
22: The periods I've done it as well, like, you're exhausted. You're hungry.
15: Yeah.
22: It's like a tick box of what can you be in to make the worst decisions possible.
15: Yeah. I was working with a Syrian journalist at the time. We actually discussed having Austin tied up and dragged back to Turkey.
22: Are you serious?
15: I mean, logistically, it would have been a pain in the ass. We probably would have had to knock him out, right? Like, it would have, like, big guy. I'm sure he could fight. Probably been trained, right? No, we figured he'd just be back in the next day.
22: The concern had got that real.
15: Uh-huh, yeah. And that was where we parted.
8: As David departs, Austin decides to push deeper into Syria.
23: Well, I'll tell you, I've traveled all over Syria at this point, and this is one of the more peaceful cities that I've come through so far. It's pretty surprising. And since I've been here, I've seen quite a bit of sort of this peaceful revolutionary movement. I saw these people cleaning the streets, and now this prayer that's going to happen. I think it's really quite inspiring, frankly.
8: And this is when he gets his big break, a front page story in the Washington Post, a major international newspaper. David emails Austin to congratulate him.
15: He was pretty excited about that, right? Like, he's been doing journalism for like 2 months and he's on the front page of the Washington Post. And I joked with him. I said, hey, man, you're going to win a Pulitzer. And he thought I was serious. So it had gone to his head, for sure. And I was a little bit in awe of it, too. You know, I said, this is impressive.
8: Austin's dream of becoming a foreign correspondent is starting to come true. And he documents it as he goes on social media. He shares his reporting almost in real time. Photos, place names, movements. I've been through his posts, and in an afternoon, I could trace nearly every step he took in Syria, pinning his life to a map. His social media reveals that he's on a path towards Damascus, the epicenter of regime control. It's easy to call this naive, but Austin is a freelancer. Visibility is how he gets work. And his online profile is helping him get the attention of major news shows.
3: Syria rarely allows reporters into the country, so first-hand accounts are rare, but we have one this evening from reporter Austin Tice, who is inside Syria on assignment for the Washington Post in the town of Al-Tal.
4: The battle continued throughout the afternoon, and a couple of helicopters showed up and started shooting. But eventually, the FSA was able to overwhelm the government forces.
8: He stops at a town called Al-Tal, meaning the hill. It's about a 30-minute drive from the capital, Damascus. And that's where Sarah and I head next.
10: Come on, okay.
6: Oh, how about
10: you? This is a nice coffee shop, though.
6: Really nice. I might treat myself to a late-night coffee.
10: I like that cheesecake, too.
8: Oh. Al-Tal is a quiet, conservative town that's been run down by fighting. But we've been told to come to a coffee shop that feels more like a hipster safe haven. Iced coffee, plush wooden aesthetic, students on laptops. We're here to meet Dr. Hassan, the director of a hospital that Austin reported from.
7: Hello.
6: It's very nice to meet you.
7: Me too.
6: You speak good English?
7: No.
6: Yes.
7: Only French.
6: Only French? why?
7: Français?
6: I wish.
7: No, I'm sorry.
8: We agreed to speak Arabic. I asked Dr. Hassan about Austin's work in Al-Tal. Sara translates.
10: We were really happy that somebody was coming to cover what was going on for the rest of the world. Anyone who wanted to carry the truth about what the regime was doing to us was somebody that we really appreciated. The regime found out that an American journalist was coming to the hospital. We got told that members of the security services wanted to have a meeting with us.
6: I just want to clarify for one moment. So basically, Austin is here reporting, and he's reporting about the impact of the war. He's spending time at the hospital, and the Syrian regime become aware that he's here. And suddenly they reach out to you and want to talk.
7: Yeah.
10: And basically, what was conveyed to us in the meeting was, we will give you anything that the hospital needs. We will get you any equipment or anything that you're missing. But we would like you to hand over the American journalist.
0: Are you serious?
10: They even told us if you could sedate him, we would take him from you. When the regime heard that they cannot hand Austin over to them, the second request was, in that case, could you please find a way to give us his laptop so that at least we can benefit from figuring out what's inside there. The general manager said that that's not going to be something that they could do.
0: Then what happened?
9: After that, they
10: pounded the hospital.
0: And you feel they targeted the hospital because you wouldn't hand over the American journalist?
9: Yeah.
10: 100%. Yeah, because it was like, why would you not cooperate with us? Therefore, you're going to be a target. So they hit the hospital and then they burnt it to the ground.
8: Dr. Hassan shows me photographs of the burned hospital. Later, when I fact-check what he said, we find a report from the time confirming it was set on fire. Another witness says the regime told him the hospital was destroyed because they refused to hand over Austin. But I can't be certain about that motive, and the regime routinely targeted medical facilities. However, if regime forces were planning to abduct Austin, if that's how he was really taken, it would change the way we understand his abduction and who is really responsible. So now, I need to find out if that's true. Where is Austin Tice? Is presented by me, Josh Baker. For full credits and the latest episodes, search for I'm Not a Monster Presents wherever you get your BBC podcasts.
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1: For the wrap of your Eyewitness News, I'm Sibs Matiela. President Cyril Ramaphosa says South Africans can expect an update in the coming days on the steps government is taking to combat gender-based violence and femicide. Ramaphosa was speaking during the National Heritage Day celebrations in Oudtshoorn yesterday. He said he'll also brief South Africans on the investigations into the killings of women in Ekurhuleni. 9 women's bodies were discovered between July and September. Ramaphosa had earlier directed law enforcement agencies to prioritize the cases, with a multidisciplinary specialized investigation team now coordinated by the Deputy National Commissioner for Detective Services.
2: I am ashamed of what we men are doing to the women of South Africa. In a few days, I will address the nation on the steps that government is taking to confront gender-based violence and to update our people on the investigations into the killings of women in and around Ekurhuleni.
1: In KwaZulu-Natal, police arrested a wanted suspect linked to the 2021 murders of 9 people in Durban. At the time, 6 people were shot dead inside a house in Sydenham, while 3 others were later killed near that location. One of the 2 suspects in the matter was killed in a shootout with police, while the second evaded arrest until he was found in Melmoth on Wednesday night. The police's Robert Nechunda.
3: The second suspect was elusive, but relentless police efforts led them to Obuka area in Melmoth, where he was in hiding. And he was cornered and arrested. He will appear in the Durban Magistrate Court on Friday, 25 September, on multiple counts of murder.
1: Meanwhile, investigations are underway into the murders of 11 people in KwaMakhutha on Tuesday night.
3: Detectives are following several leads, and it's a matter of time before suspects are arrested.
1: Staying in the province, an inquest investigation is underway in Kokstad following the discovery of a decomposed body. Police confirmed the body was found yesterday morning near a house under construction. The body was at an advanced stage of decomposition and the gender could not be established. Police spokesperson Robert Nechunda.
3: A decomposed body was found underneath an old vehicle at a house which is under construction at Emajeni area of Shayamoya in Kokstad on Thursday morning. No foul play is suspected at this stage.
1: An Eastern Cape businessman who was out on bail for attempted murder has been rearrested for alleged firearm contraventions. Police confirmed the 60-year-old was arrested during a compliance inspection at his security company's premises. He was found in possession of a firearm without the required permit. Other firearms registered by the business could not be accounted for in the company's stock register. The businessman is separately accused of attempted murder over an incident in July in which he allegedly discharged a firearm inside a tent, injuring an off-duty policeman. The police's Amanda van Wyk says the suspect will appear in court next week Tuesday.
4: A total of 140 firearms were seized, while a further 135 firearms remained unaccounted for. The seized firearms will be subjected to ballistic testing to establish whether any of them may have been used in the commission of other serious and violent crimes.
1: In Limpopo, 3 suspects have been arrested over a 16 million rand security tender at the Bloburg municipality. The case has been under investigation since 2024, when the Hawks were alerted to the alleged fraud. The security company, which was awarded the tender, allegedly did not meet the mandatory requirements and submitted fraudulent documents. Hawks spokesperson Wendy Ngabi confirmed the suspects will appear in court later today. The health department has secured limited doses of Mpox vaccines as part of its response.